0: Police say their investigation is ongoing, but so far they say they haven't connected those accused in the kidnapping scheme to any organized crime groups. Aaron Collins, CBC News, Toronto.
1: Ukrainian officials are raising the alarm about the country's ability to defend itself against Russian aggression. Russian ballistic missiles are pounding Ukraine's biggest cities, hitting residential areas and energy facilities. But Kyiv says it has stopped getting the usual intelligence warnings from the U.S. and that Starlink has been restricting its connectivity, limiting defense capabilities. Briar Stewart explains.
2: Rescue crews respond to a blackened high-rise building damaged in a Russian missile attack. At least two people were killed. During the initial barrage on the capital, explosions rang out before the air alert sounded, because Ukraine said for the second night in a row, it didn't receive a warning from its partners that Russia was launching missiles. There was little time left to react, said Sofia Potapova, a resident in the building. Questions have been swirling about whether the U.S. is cutting off intelligence. It's fueled in part by the fact that American officials have been reportedly threatening for days to do just that if Ukraine didn't stop striking Russian refineries. And the absent missile warnings aren't the only issue. Ukraine also said that the satellite internet service it uses, which is called Starshield, was restricted. It's essentially a military-grade version of Starlink. It was made by SpaceX, which is owned by Elon Musk. An advisor to Ukraine's president, Volodymyr Zelensky, said it was clear that the restrictions were not coincidental and were related to the current political situation. Zelensky went even further in an interview with British host Piers Morgan.
3: So we understand what's going on, so they switched off that. It's their decision.
4: What is your message to Elon Musk?
3: No, it's a big mistake. This decision will bring lot of human losses.
2: Musk said that the Starshield systems are controlled by the U.S. government, so any decision to slow them down would ultimately be made by Washington. The U.S. insists it hasn't cut off sharing information with Ukraine, and today the EU Commission said that there was no indication that intelligence sharing had been halted.
5: I would like just not to be in a rush in a hurry with conclusions.
2: Volodymyr Havrilov served as Ukraine's Deputy Minister of Defense in 2022 and 2023. He says the political tension with the U.S. is amplifying fears about intelligence and access to equipment being cut off.
5: Any kind of problem which is on a technical level can be magnified to some huge political conspiracy. So we should be very careful now, Justin.
2: But in recent weeks, Washington has been blunt and has been putting more pressure on Ukraine. U.S. President Donald Trump not only signed a diesel deal with Russia, but he's also said that he believes it's time for Ukraine to get a new leader. Briar Stewart, CBC News, London.
1: Coming up, it's well on its way to becoming the world's fourth largest economy, and Canada wants buy-in. Hundreds of business leaders are in India this week with big ambitions for bilateral trade. Plus, ahead of the U.S. midterm elections, there's one word on the minds of many Americans: affordability. We take you to West Virginia, where the present state of the pocketbook could dictate the future makeup of Congress. And later, we'll have this story.
6: I'm Evan Dyer at Suffield Research Center in Alberta, where the Canadian government has invited innovators to show their solutions for a major problem facing all militaries: how to kill enemy drones before they kill you, and do it in a way that's sustainable.
7: We need to break the current economic cycle that we're seeing playing out in Ukraine right now, where, you know, we're shooting million-dollar rockets at $5,000 drones.
6: I'll have the story of the counter-drone sandbox later on Your World Tonight.
1: Politicians of all stripes in Alberta are making their final arguments ahead of next Monday's referendum. And whatever their politics, they all agree on one thing: turnout matters. Already, nearly 200,000 voters have marked their ballots via advanced voting. Stephanie Cram has more.
8: With Alberta's referendum days away, leaders from both sides are rallying their base to get out and vote.
9: This is a critical vote, probably the most important vote that any of us will have a chance to participate in our lifetimes.
8: Thomas Lukaszczyk, founder of the Federal

0: where the premier will also speak. Bratt says despite these efforts from politicians, most Albertans already have their minds made up.
1: There's still going to be maybe a million people that are going to vote on Monday. But as far as influencing people, I think those are pretty much decided.
0: Elections Alberta says they have received over 400,000 special mail-in ballots, and on the first day of advance voting, close to 175,000 Albertans cast their ballots, including Alberta NDP leader Nahid Nenshi, who voted in Calgary.
2: We're just encouraging everyone to vote, and of course, vote option one, vote yes to Canada, and vote no to the other nine questions.
0: His concern now, making sure folks don't rest on their laurels.
2: The thing I hear most commonly is, Nahid, why are you so worked up about this? The separatists can never win. To which my short answer is, well, you got to vote.
0: It is unclear where Alberta Premier Daniel Smith will be on the night of the referendum, and this weekend, one last push to motivate voters with competing rallies at the Alberta Legislature. Separatist group Let Alberta Decide is holding a rally on Saturday, and on Sunday, a Federalist event organized by the Alberta Federation of Labour. Stephanie Cram, CBC News, Edmonton.
3: A sizable Canadian trade delegation is in India this week in an effort to deepen economic ties between the two countries. Ottawa wants a trade deal signed with India by the end of the year, with a goal of doubling trade by 2030. Susan Ormiston reports from Mumbai.
4: India, as you can see here, is growing quite fast. It's a market that we can't ignore.
5: About 100 meters from the historical Gateway of India at Mumbai's port, Canada's International Trade Minister, Maninder Sidhu, hosts the largest trade mission here in nearly 30 years.
6: Ladies and gentlemen, our Minister of Trade.
5: Businesses looking for a gateway into India's huge market, 1.4 billion people.
4: We're going to be signing about 30 commercial partnerships that are amounting to about $300 million in space technology, in aerospace, in agri-food, in clean tech, in energy.
5: Joining that trade mission, Montreal's Port Authority, looking to expand with Indian ports, says Senior Vice President Marie-Claude Galarneau.
7: This was one of the reasons why we absolutely needed to be here. Import and exports between our two countries are super important, and we do believe that it's key for the Canadian economy.
5: Zia Modi, a longtime international trade lawyer in Mumbai, says it reflects an improved political and business environment.
8: There's a brotherhood or sisterhood or whatever you like to call it again between the two nations. I think the political friction is over. Canadians have invested for so long in India, especially the pension funds, that they've become what I call Indianized.
5: The mission comes as Canada and India work to finalize a major trade deal, the goal to double trade between the countries to $70 billion in just 4 years. Canada wants some lower tariffs on its exports.
4: And what can we offer? Energy, potash, critical minerals, advanced manufactured goods. India's middle class is growing incredibly fast, and they're looking for good quality products. And that's where I want to see the tariffs come down.
5: Strategic analyst Harsh V. Pant in Delhi says Canada and India have worked to relax tensions and grow trade, in part because they have to.
9: It is not a question of choice. Both sides are facing economic headwinds which require them to engage with countries in the same position. And I think that is why India-Canada relations today are becoming more promising than they have ever been.
5: Prime Minister Carney and India's Prime Minister Modi spoke by phone this week on trade and security. Narendra Modi is expected in Canada in mid-December to potentially sign that trade pact. Susan Ormiston, CBC News, Mumbai.
3: Consumer prices, fuel, and mortgage rates are all climbing in the U.S., and that's got Americans feeling the pinch just weeks before the November midterm elections. That puts Republican incumbents in a bind. And as we hear from Katie Nicholson, some are doing everything they can to shift the blame.
10: Kristalyn Levy sticks price tags onto secondhand hiking boots at a Martinsburg, West Virginia thrift store. It's been busy as parents try to make their dollars stretch further.
11: This is the best place to come even get anything. A lot of places around town, like there's the boutiques and whatnot, and you can't afford it, especially with like kids.
10: Levy feels their pain.
11: I've had to really survive off of food pantries recently. You know, electric's gone up. The rates have gone up with that. Literally,

0: I pay my rent and I have nothing left.
1: Levy's hardly alone. The latest consumer price index, which tracks the cost of basic household items and services, is up. A steep spike across the board, up 3.7% in September compared with a year ago. Costs also made their biggest jump in 5 months between August and September, much of it driven by soaring energy prices. Everything from filling up at the pumps to airline tickets, much more expensive.
2: My boyfriend and I have started making sourdough because bread was getting so expensive, but flour is a lot cheaper.
1: Juliana Kaiser, among the many in this Republican district trying to work around it.
2: I have definitely limited my shopping trips. I've definitely limited the amount of traveling that we do, and I try to condense my trips into all one big loop out so I'm not back and forth in the gas as much.
1: Will that weigh on her mind when she votes?
2: Yes, absolutely.
1: The latest inflation numbers, bad news for embattled Republicans.
3: It looms large because it is a reminder every day when you're at the pump, it costs a hell of a lot more than it used to.
1: Tim Malloy is a Quinnipiac University polling analyst. He says with the midterms just weeks away, Trump and his party have little room to maneuver.
3: It's really, really late in the day, and the president's down to 32% in our poll, which is terrible. Other reliable polls have him at 30. That's almost unrecoverable.
1: Republican candidates having a hard time spinning skyrocketing prices on the campaign trail, like Maryland Representative Andy Harris.
4: The facts are that diesel prices have gone up. There's no question about it. Why has it gone up? Because the Democrats' environmental regulations have not...
1: If he's worried about how rising prices may impact his party, the U.S. president, stumping for Republicans in Arizona today, also blamed Democrats for the affordability problem, something in the past he's also called a hoax. Katie Nicholson, CBC News, Washington.
5: I've looked at clouds from both sides now.
6: Canadian singer-songwriter Joni Mitchell will soon have passports from both sides of the border. Mitchell officially became a U.S. citizen on Tuesday. She announced the news on her social media, sharing a brief moment from her naturalization ceremony.
7: Joni Mitchell, Canada.
6: The 82-year-old musician has been living in the States since the 1960s. Mitchell didn't give any details as to why she decided to pursue U.S. citizenship now, but she's previously expressed frustration at not being able to vote in the country. The caption of Mitchell's post online reads, "A journey that began 62 years ago." The Pope is up and about and has resumed his regular diet one day after surgery to remove part of his lung. The Vatican says X-ray and blood tests today suggest Pope Leo is recovering as expected. Doctors removed a mass that was first noticed during a checkup. He's now been diagnosed with lung cancer. Tests are underway to see if the cancer has spread, and that will determine any future treatment. This is Your World Tonight. I'm Salima Shivji. You can hear Your World Tonight live on the CBC News app or anytime, wherever you get your podcasts. Give us a follow. In the occupied West Bank, Palestinians say Israeli settlers are using flags as a tool of intimidation. Israeli settlements in the occupied territories are considered illegal under international law. Video viewed by CBC News shows nearly 20 people planting dozens of Israeli flags outside a Palestinian business overnight. Our senior international correspondent Margaret Evans reports.
8: It is an unexpected sight. A large cluster of Israeli flags along the main road next to the Palestinian village of Luban al-Sharqiya. The flags managed to obscure from view the small roadside cafe and shop owned by Muayed Hussein, who lives with his family just behind it. I have 8 children to take care of, he says. I'm very demoralized. The flags have closed off my business. No one sees me. The flags were hammered into the ground under cover of darkness by hardline Jewish settlers earlier this month, caught by a security camera perched on a tree outside Hussein's shop. Nearly 20 settlers can be seen arriving and engaged in the task on the video he showed us. They don't want us staying in our home, says Hussein. The same people who put up the flags burnt my shop before. Israeli flags have begun appearing all across the Israeli-occupied West Bank, crowded into the middle of roundabouts and lining major thoroughfares. The apparent brainchild of settler Eyal Spiegel, who boasted openly about it to Israeli media earlier this year. There's no difference between Tel Aviv and here, said Spiegel, standing opposite Hussein's shop. The land of Israel belongs to the Jewish people. Physical attacks by hardline Israeli settlers against Palestinians on their own land have increased dramatically this year, encouraged, say critics, by an Israeli cabinet wedded to the de facto annexation of the West Bank.
9: We are talking about now a very organized process, very organized players.
8: Palestinian analyst Ibrahim Rabaya calls the flags a new kind of psychological intimidation.
9: They put more pressure on Palestinians and their the idea of ownership, the idea of arresting anyone who can take off these flags.
8: Like many Palestinian villages, Luban al-Sharqiya is overlooked by settler outposts, often manned by extremists, not afraid to use violence in their efforts to expand Israeli settlement. Violence often overlooked and sometimes assisted by Israeli soldiers and police. Hussein says he's been warned by the settlers not to remove the forest of flags now surrounding his shop, or they'll be back. And he believes them. Margaret Evans, CBC News, in the occupied West Bank.
6: Protesters have set fire to Albania's ministries of justice, finance, and education. Demonstrators took to the streets for another day, some throwing rocks and using long poles to break into the buildings. Police fired on them with tear gas and water cannons. Protests have been growing in the country, with students angry over the state of the public education system. And a demonstration that began over protecting wildlife from development projects has escalated to a demand the Prime Minister resign because of government corruption.

0: The federal government is offering big cash prizes to jumpstart Canada's drone defense industry. And a testing facility in southeastern Alberta is giving companies a chance to show off the hardware. The Sandbox is a defense technology event hosted by the Canadian Armed Forces and the Department of National Defense. Evan Dyer takes us there.
1: We would love for Canada to be our first customer.
2: Paul Ziadeh of Calgary's North Vector Dynamics has designed a laser-guided missile, and he's come to Alberta's Suffield Research Centre to test it. All expenses covered by the Department of National Defence.
1: The goal with this is to take out a Shahed type of drone.
2: Shaheds are the long-range fixed-wing kamikaze drones designed by Iran that have devastated infrastructure in two wars across Ukraine and the Arabian Peninsula. They used to be powered by a propeller. Now many have a jet engine, says Ukrainian Army Major Sergei Kuzyara, here to observe and share his practical battlefield experience from the world's leading drone nation.
3: They're using the tricky stuff. So when they're entering the territory of Ukraine, they're flying together with the regular ones at the speed of 200 kilometers. So, and when they're arriving closer to the target, they're increasing the speed to go through the air defense, and their usual speed before attack is over 500 kilometers.
1: We can achieve speeds exceeding 900 kilometers an hour.
2: Ziadeh believes his missile has the answer. In the counter-drone game, it's not enough to be fast or accurate. You also have to be cheap, says Colonel Gabriel Doré of the Canadian Air Force.
4: We need to break the current economic cycle where, you know, we're shooting million-dollar interceptors at $5,000 drones.
2: North Vector's missile is just one of the methods being tested at the Sandbox Trials, which is open to Canadian and international competitors and offers a $1 million prize for the best solution.
5: And we won the Sandbox in 2024. So it was a prototype system back then.
2: Janelle Fruin is with Australia's AIM Defence, which won the last Sandbox with a laser weapon that can hit a dime-sized target at a range of 1 kilometre.
5: It's like you've got a blowtorch in the sky at a kilometre away, burning out the electronics or whatever you're trying to hit. For a winner of the Sandbox, we've had a lot of fantastic support from Canada. We've created something that's field deployable now in the 2 years.
2: Fruin says AIM used the prize money to set up a Canadian division that now employs 10 people. And that's part of the goal here, says Colonel Doré, not just to identify counter-drone tech that can be used by the Canadian forces, but to grow a domestic Canadian drone and counter-drone industry.
4: If we continue the momentum that we've established over the summer at the same speed, we should expect the Canadian drone companies to be as competitive as any when it comes to developing a sovereign capability.
2: Evan Dyer, CBC News, at the Suffield Research Centre in Alberta.
0: Finally tonight, another use for drones.
6: I don't know what I would do without the drones for my mental health, really. When I fly a drone, I do not think of anything else but that moment.
0: You might say she's up on cloud nine. The drone Cheryl West is flying certainly is. The Saskatchewan resident started filming videos with drones after her son recommended it 6 years ago. West says she didn't truly appreciate her province's beauty until she saw it from above. Rolling hills, grassy meadows, picturesque small towns. But for West, going far and high up was also a journey inwards. She's had a difficult few years with deaths in the family and personal challenges.
6: I never had a chance to actually grieve each moment or whatever, because there was always something happening. And so like this flying, it became to be a mental health thing, became to be a great hobby.
0: A hobby that's caught the attention of thousands of followers on social media. Flying drones brought West back to the present moment, but it also connected her with her past and a person very dear to her.
6: My dad had passed away in the year 2000. And before he had passed away, he had said to me, "Don't worry, I will live through you." And I started, you know, with the gimbal and everything, and then the drone, I thought, that's exactly what he meant. He was going to live through me with his photography.
0: West has this piece of advice for anyone feeling a little lost or overwhelmed right now. Do something you like, because you never know where it'll take you. After all, a new vantage point means a fresh perspective. Thanks for being with us. This has been Your World Tonight for Wednesday, October 14th. I'm Salima Shivji. Good night.

0: This is a CBC News update. It is mainly clear and 13 degrees at the CBC in Northwest Calgary at 6:28. Good evening, I'm Kenny Mason. On the first day of advance voting in the provincial referendum, Elections Alberta says nearly 175,000 people turned out to cast their ballots. Advance polls opened yesterday, the first of 5 days of early in-person voting planned across the province. Elections Alberta officials say more than 70,000 people applied to work as elections officers, while more than 46,000 people have been hired to facilitate the vote. Referendum Day is Monday, October 19th. And this, of course, the second day of advance voting. There were more than 300 advance polling stations across the province. Sandra Burns came out to vote today at the Bethel United Reformed Church on the west side of the city.
1: There probably will be more people voting this week as opposed to on the actual day, because I think people will be nervous that the lineups will be too long on Monday.
0: There are 5 days of early in-person voting, which started yesterday. Elections Alberta says it's preparing for a record turnout of about 85%. In the forecast for Calgary, clear overnight with a low of zero. Tomorrow, sunny, a high of 10 degrees. Friday, sunny, a high of 21. In Lethbridge, clear overnight, low of zero. Sunny tomorrow, high of 12 degrees. Friday, sunny, windy, a high of 23. In Medicine Hat, clear overnight, a low of plus one. Sunny tomorrow, high of 12 degrees. Friday, sunny, a high of 22. In Banff, clear overnight, a low of minus 5. Sunny tomorrow, high of 12. Friday, sunny and a high of 13 degrees.
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5: Hello, I'm Dave Seglin, sitting in for Neil Cooksall.
6: Good evening, I'm Chris Howden. This is As It Happens. Tonight, deep, dark secrets. A Ukrainian national is on trial in Germany for blowing up the Nord Stream gas pipelines. And a reporter tells us that could create tension between the two normally cozy allies.
7: The fabric of society. New dress code rules in Azerbaijan effectively ban students and teachers from wearing the hijab at school in the name of secularism.
5: At Issue, the co-founder of the long-defunct Spy magazine, celebrates 40 years since it was founded by reminiscing about one of its most frequent targets, the man who's now the president of the United States.
7: A one-ring circus. A man loses his wedding band in an Italian river, then gets a text from three guys in Italy, who haven't just found it. They want to go on a Lord of the Rings-inspired journey to deliver it to his home in Ireland.
5: A Band-Aid solution. Singers from two of Toronto's biggest bands endorse different candidates in this month's mayoral election, leaving fans of both groups in a real jam.
7: And going to great lengths, the Wiener Dog capital of Texas erects a 6-meter-long, 3-meter-tall Wiener Dog statue to commemorate a cherished town tradition, Wiener Dog racing. As It Happens, the Wednesday edition, radio that has a flair for the unorthodox and

0: It's one of the most daring acts of sabotage in recent history, and one of the biggest whodunits. But today in Germany, answers may finally be emerging about who blew up Russia's Nord Stream gas pipelines in 2022. A former Ukrainian soldier has gone on trial in Hamburg. Sergei Kuznetsov is accused of leading a team of saboteurs that destroyed the underwater pipelines connecting Germany and Russia. Prosecutors allege that he acted on behalf of, quote, state agencies of Ukraine, unquote. There are concerns that the trial could create a rift between Ukraine and Germany, who've been staunch allies in the war with Russia. Boyan Panchevsky is covering the trial for the Wall Street Journal and wrote a book about the Nord Stream sabotage. We reached him in Hamburg.
1: Boyan, how did the accused Sergei Kuznetsov appear in court today as his trial got started?
2: Well, first of all, he pleaded not guilty. He appeared in good spirits, although he's been subjected to a solitary confinement for over a year now. He seemed to be happy to be among people, you know, understandably so. And at one point in the audience, one of his former comrades from the Ukrainian Armed Forces saluted him with a soldier's salute. And then he teared up a little bit. That was at the end of the trial.
1: What did prosecutors allege his role was in this plot to blow up the Nord Stream pipelines?
2: German prosecutors are accusing him of having been the commander of a sabotage team that used a small sailing yacht with a crew of seven to blow up the world's largest natural gas pipelines. They are alleging that in this crew of seven, there were three soldiers, including him, and four civilians who were all deep sea divers and who actually put the mines onto the pipelines. For having done this, he's been indicted for war crimes, which is an extremely severe charge and I think very controversial. They've done that because essentially they allege that this was a military operation conducted on behalf of the state of Ukraine, but they're refusing to accept that the pipeline was a legitimate target.
1: In terms of the operation itself, what was involved in blowing up these underwater pipelines?
2: Well, the people on that yacht, which set sail from Germany, approached the sites they had chosen, which were points in the Baltic Sea where the water was around 80 meters deep. That I think is around 260 feet. They used a weight, it's almost like an anchor to locate the exact spot. And then they used the string attached to that weight as a so-called shot line, which is like a guiding line for the divers to descend down 260 feet to the bottom of the ocean and plant the bombs. The bombs were concealed in divers' tanks, you know, these cylinders that divers typically carry on their backs when they go scuba diving. And then a interaction between the pressure inside the pipelines. Pipelines are extremely highly pressurized and the water on top of them triggered a very violent chain reaction, which led to a huge destructive explosion. At one point, the pipelines were destroyed for over 250 meters.
1: How has the defense team responded to the allegations that these men were responsible?
2: There were six men and one woman, in fact. The defense, of course, first of all, pleaded not guilty. Then they said that even if the allegation were true, the pipelines were, in fact, a legitimate target in Ukraine's legal war of defense against illegal Russian aggression. And finally, they also argued that this cannot be considered a war crime because war crimes are being committed by Russia in Ukraine and not vice versa. And then in a very kind of dramatic moment, perhaps, the defense lawyer read out a list of known and well-documented massacres that Russian troops had committed in Ukraine.
1: As far as we know, does the prosecution have any direct evidence against Mr. Kuznetsov?
2: They do not have hard evidence. There's no forensic evidence of the kind like, say, fingerprints or DNA. There are no photographs of him. There are no clear statement by witnesses so far. We'll see what they produce in the course of the trial. But they are using circumstantial evidence to kind of argue that he was part of a group of people, and for some members of that group of people, they do have hard evidence, including DNA, etc. And therefore, they're trying to kind of allege that he, as part of that group, was also guilty of the same crime.
1: Now, this was a attack to harm Russia, if proven true, but at the same time, it was going to affect an ally, Germany, which has also stood staunchly behind Ukraine in their war with Russia. What could this trial and these allegations mean for the relationship between these two countries?
2: Well, there's the rub. There is this Shakespearean element of this whole courtroom drama, because Germany now is the greatest supporter of Ukraine in the whole world financially and in terms of weapons shipments. And now you have a situation where Germany is prosecuting a Ukrainian officer who is alleged to have attacked infrastructure that largely belonged to their common adversary. It is a very controversial situation, obviously. The German prosecutors allege that the pipeline was part of Germany's critical infrastructure, even though it was majority owned by the Russian state. Obviously, the defense lawyers will try to work around that. I think the effect of this will be simply that the parties, the political parties on the left and the right fringe of the German spectrum, will be boosted in their campaign to call for stopping the aid to Ukraine and to a certain rapprochement with Vladimir Putin. For example, the biggest political party at the moment in the German polls is the Hard Nationalist Party Alternative for Germany. And at the center of their campaign is the reopening of the Nord Stream pipelines.
1: So this is driving a deep political wedge in Germany.
2: Absolutely. And it's only the beginning. This is the first day of the trial. The trial is expected to last until the spring. And of course, in case of a verdict if the man is found guilty, this will provide enormous amount of ammunition, politically speaking, for the nationalist and pro-Russian opposition to attack the government. I don't believe that the relationship between Berlin and Kiev will be affected, because I think Germany, or at least this government, is certainly a very steadfast supporter of Ukraine. The Chancellor of Germany, Friedrich Merz, traveled to Kiev only last week and pledged resilience and support.
1: Bojan, thanks for speaking with us today.
2: Thank you so much for inviting me.
0: We reached Wall Street Journal reporter Bojan Panchevsky in Hamburg.

0: Once upon a time in New York City, long before he became a reality TV star and the president of the United States, Donald Trump was a flashy, publicity-hungry real estate developer and a regular fixture in the pages of Spy magazine. Now, Spy was a snarky, satirical rag that lampooned America's rich and famous, with a particular focus on their misadventures in Manhattan's nightclubs in the late 80s and 90s. It balanced rigorous reporting with acerbic wit. In the pages of Spy, Henry Kissinger was referred to as socialite war criminal Henry Kissinger, aging politician Bob Dole was labeled antique Republican penholder Bob Dole, and the future leader of the free world was short-fingered vulgarian Donald Trump. This month marks the 40th anniversary of the founding of the magazine, and its creators are celebrating by republishing one old Spy article per day on Substack, and every one of those articles is about Donald Trump. Kurt Anderson is a co-founder and former editor of Spy. We reached him in New York City. Kurt, Donald Trump famously threatened to sue Spy magazine many times over the years. Have you heard anything from the U.S. president since you started reposting these old magazine pieces?
1: Not yet, but we're hopeful that there's still, a month to go in the post, so he's got time to become peeved.
0: Well, for people who first became aware of Donald Trump through his politics and The Apprentice, what did he stand for in the New York of the 1980s?
1: Well, he was this young hustler, fairly small-time real estate developer who loved more than anything else on earth getting attention in the media. He was a perfect character for us as we were beginning because he was, a big spender, or at least a big ostentatious liver and a braggart and kind of a bully and would lie about misdeeds. And he was what he still is. He became a regular feature of our coverage in Spy magazine.
0: Marco Rubio, the U.S. Secretary of State. I want to play a clip of him back from 2016 when he was running against Donald Trump to become the Republican presidential candidate. Let's have a listen.
2: He's always calling me Little Marco. And I'll admit, the guy, he's taller than me. He's like 6'2", which is why I don't understand why his hands are the size of someone who's 5'2". Have you seen his hands? They're like this. And you know what they say about men with small hands?
3: He hit my hands. Nobody has ever hit my hands. I've never heard of this one. Look at those hands. Are they small hands?
0: Kurt, that was Donald Trump in 2016 saying no one had ever made fun of his hands. So I have to ask, how did Spy magazine make fun of his hands back in the 80s?
1: Well, we made fun of his hands pretty much exactly for the first time 28 years before that when we began calling him short-fingered vulgarian Donald Trump. And so, yes, the kind of lie that he tells all the time, but also a lie that is so easily checkable. But I do want to mention that we, unlike Marco Rubio and then Donald Trump, never intended it to be some veiled allusion to his manliness at all. My partner, Graydon Carter, had noticed when he met him a couple of years before we started Spy that his fingers were very small. That's it. The fact that he took it that way and then it became part of the American political discourse was an extraordinary measure of the times in which we live and the person who runs our country for 800 more days.
0: In the articles that you've republished this month, there are references to Trump wanting to be president, even back in the 80s. Did you ever think that would become a reality?
1: Not for a second. It was a joke. And we made it a joke and did polling in which we found that 4% of Americans actually were disappointed that he wasn't running in 1988. And we pretended to think that 4% was a groundswell of support. But no, he flirted with it in 1988, in 1992, 1996, every 4 years. It was another means by which you could get in the press in a new way for a day or two each 4 years. That's all it was until America had changed sufficiently by 2016 that he thought, well, maybe I have a shot. And if nothing else, there will be a longer burst of publicity that I'll get around this endeavor.
0: Spy also did an investigation into finding what you called the world's cheapest zillionaire. Tell us about that. How did that work and what did you find?
1: Well, that didn't begin with Trump as a target, although we often covered Trump. And again, I just want to note for people who aren't familiar with Spy, we did real journalism. We just did it from a sort of tendentious, satirical point of view. Anyway, the cheapest zillionaire prank, I guess you could call it, was we sent about five dozen well-known rich people checks for $1.34, some marginal amount, but rich people, and we wanted to see who would cash them. And, you know, maybe half of them did. And, of course, back then, checks, you had to endure through cash. So somebody had to go to the bank to do that. It was purportedly from a little company, a fake company we set up called the National Refund Clearinghouse. So then we sent them another letter, the ones who cashed it. So we're very sorry. You actually are, you are due this other additional refund for 74 cents. And then once you cash that, diminishing number of people cash them, we said, oh, sorry, you're still due 29 more cents. And so we would send them a check for 29 cents. Finally, at the end, we sent, and this took most of a year, at the end we sent the remaining finalists in our competition checks for 13 cents, and two winners cashed them, and one of them was Donald Trump. And interestingly, in terms of things then coming back into play, that became a piece of evidence in one of the criminal trials against Donald Trump as evidence of how carefully he followed the money he spent. There's a case involving paying hush money to a mistress. So there's a legacy. There's a long tail to Spy Magazine.
4: What's it been like to get the band back together, reuniting with the old spy team to republish these articles?
1: It has been exactly that, the band getting back together in the most wonderful way imaginable. It has exceeded all of our founders and original editors and writers' expectations. And just the fun of doing this, the fun of culling through old spies, and specifically, you know, it was because of the timing, right? It's the election's a month away. It's our 40th anniversary. Oh, let's do 40 of these daily things all about Donald Trump that we're in spy. And it's been great. It was fun to see that most of them really held up well and were, you know, prescient, and it's still who he is, and people have enjoyed them, and they're, you know, so and people can subscribe on Substack to keep getting them, see the ones we've already posted, because it goes through, this will keep going through the election and a little beyond. So it's been great, and we had a big party of all the people who worked at Spy, had another smaller dinner last night, and it's just been the most wonderful version of as you say, getting the band back together for a reunion tour that one can imagine.
4: Kurt, we'll leave it there. Happy anniversary.
1: Oh, well, thank you very much.
0: Kurt Anderson is a co-founder and editor of Spy Magazine. We reached him in New York City.

0: Every year for the last 30 years, the city of Buda, Texas, has held an event that sometimes sees its population more than double in size. Although, in the case of the dog population, most of that doubled size is in the torso. Very little is in the legs. It's the annual Wiener Dog Race. And now, as it looks forward to the 30th anniversary of that race, the town has something special in mind. Jennifer Storm is the CEO of the Buda Economic Development Corporation. We reached her in Buda. Jennifer, if I were on the main street of Buda right now, looking into Buda Park, what would I see?
1: Well, as of today, you would see a 10-foot-tall, 19-foot-long, 4,000-pound wiener dog.
0: A 4,000-pound wiener dog.
1: Yeah.
0: Begs the question, why?
1: Why a wiener dog? Well, almost 30 years ago, the Buda Lions Club, which is a civic club here in town, started a race, a wiener dog race, to raise funds for scholarships for local students. And it really has just taken off here. And we've kind of become known as the wiener dog capital of Texas and have really unofficially adopted the wiener dog as our mascot. And I was on a family trip and we went to see the biggest ball of twine in Minnesota. And I thought to myself, if my little family of four would drive 2 or 3 hours out of the way to see a ball of twine, what would people do to come 1 mile off of Interstate 35?
0: And you say it's a small town. Wiener dogs, of course, are small. By making
1: not
0: one,
1: this one.
0: Not
1: this
0: making
1: is a, this, this is a Texas size wiener dog.
0: So you're having a little bit of fun here, I take it.
1: This is probably the best 4 days of my whole career. So it's been pretty amazing.
0: The intent, of course, to draw visitors onto your main street. So far, how's it working?
1: Well, I was there yesterday doing an interview with a local TV station, and I met two women who drove 5 hours yesterday to come and see the dog. They had never been to Buda. So it's working. It's working. I've never been interviewed by anyone from Canada before, so I think it's working.
0: Well, we haven't driven 5 hours. What do you think compels people to drive 5 hours off a highway to see a statue for a town, be it a wiener dog or a ball of twine?
1: You know, I guess it was before people did things for, you know, Instagram. They did things for, you know, family memories. And that was kind of why my family did it. It was just something to do together and something we still talk about. We still laugh about to this day are the things that we went to see that were not on the main road, that were more off the beaten path. But people love dogs and they love wiener dogs. And this dog, she doesn't have a name yet. It's a she, and she does not have a name yet. So we're in the process of collecting some suggestions, but she's smiling and her body is in motion and her ears are flowing back like she's running an actual race. So she's not just standing looking at the city park. She's running as if she was a participant in the wiener dog races. And I think the world is such a negative place that any little joy people can find is something folks are looking for. I don't know, but it's working, and it worked for my family to go see a ball of twine. Now it's working for families here to come look at our giant wiener dog.
0: Now, these wiener dog races you're talking about, a big part of your city's identity. What does Buda look like when the races are taking place?
1: So our city is about 18,000 people on a regular day. Wiener dog race weekend, it's a two-day event, usually the last couple weekends of April. 10 to 12,000 people come in that weekend.
0: Whoa.
1: So almost doubles our population. It's a huge deal. We've the first wiener dog races in Texas were in Buda. Folks used to come from all over the world to race their wiener dogs here. It was really a big deal if your dog won the races. And so it's still good, clean family fun that people are craving.
0: Do you have a wiener dog?
1: I don't. I do now. I have a giant wiener dog now, but I have three dogs of all different kinds, none of which are wiener dogs, but I guess we might have to change that one of these days.
0: Well, your city almost doubles in size for these races. What do you think draws in so many people for them?
1: It's just fun. And it's every time you are at these races, you cannot help but have a smile on your face, and people are laughing and just enjoying the weather and being outside. And the dogs are hilarious. And the owners, my favorite thing is to watch the owners. Seems like they name these dogs without thinking they're going to call the name in front of thousands of people. So they always have some, you know, squeaky toy, and they're yelling some name that, you know, you maybe didn't think you were going to say in public, like Fifi or something. And they're squeaking a toy and calling the dog, and they don't really run. So it's kind of the irony of the race is more of a meander down the field, but it's just hilarious.
2: So if you had your druthers, and I appreciate there's probably a competition underway, but what are you thinking the name of Buda's giant wiener dog should be?
1: I haven't even thought that far of a name. I really haven't. I don't have a preference. I'm so interested in what folks are coming up with. And we're getting emails from people who lived here, you know, 25 and 30 years ago, and telling us their story. And it's really hit home for a lot of folks to remind us why this race started and tell us, you know, I was there when, and, you know, the reason this started was, and, you know, that's all just been so great in the last couple of days. But folks sure have opinions.
2: All right. We'll leave it there. Jennifer, nice to meet you on the radio.
1: Nice to meet you too. Thanks for the call.
0: We reached Jennifer Storm in Buda, Texas.

0: On one side, the volcanic rage of Geddy Lee. On the other, the seething fury of Jim Cuddy.
1: Don't tell me I'm wrong.
0: And much like King Kong and Godzilla in the 1962 film King Kong vs. Godzilla, these two giants of rock are battling it out in the heart of a major city. Right now, Toronto is in the midst of a mayoral campaign in which incumbent Olivia Chow is facing off against Councillor Brad Bradford. The campaign is pitting neighbor against neighbor, dog walker against barista, and musician against musician. In particular, Geddy Lee of Rush and Jim Cuddy of Blue Rodeo. Mr. Cuddy has endorsed Ms. Chow, saying, "I'm counting on this mayor, our future mayor, to keep improving this city." Mr. Lee has endorsed Mr. Bradford, saying, "Something has gone wrong in Toronto, and it isn't the people, it's the leadership." He added, "Don't listen to Jim Cuddy, who I refer to as Jim Cruddy." To which Mr. Cuddy replied, "Geddy Lee, more like Geddy Lou, as in the British word for bathroom. Get it?" To which a livid Geddy Lee responded, "Okay, look, those guys did endorse those candidates, but I made the rest up. They would never insult each other. They never have. I'm as disappointed as you are. But what can you do? They're Canadian rock stars. They're like, oh, I respect my peers. Oh, could I possibly get some all-dress chips in the dressing room? No problem if not, blah, blah, blah. Disgraceful." But for drama's sake, let's say this epic battle between two musical titans is tearing Toronto apart, like Godzilla and Mechagodzilla tore Kyoto apart in the film Godzilla vs. Mechagodzilla 2. And so as not to further infuriate either titan, we won't play either of them. We'll play Calisway with A Kid from Toronto.
2: Three, four.

0: Cali Sway with a kid from Toronto. We are going to take a short break now. When we return, the legendary Britpop group Blur composed a call sign for a British Mars lander that was never transmitted. We're going to give it a listen in a few minutes. And coming full circle, an Irish tourist thought his wedding ring was gone forever after he lost it while swimming in Italy, but it was not, thanks to three Italian men who were itching for a quest. Stay tuned. I'm Chris Howden.
1: And I'm Dave Seglins.

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1: Hi, I'm Lauren McGuinness. Join us tomorrow morning on the Calgary Eye Opener. Some big political interviews. We'll be joined by the Premier of Alberta, Danielle Smith, as well a conversation with Liberal Member of Parliament from Calgary, Corey Hogan. Also, if politics aren't your thing, Canadian rock band Finger 11. Talk to the lead singer on why they're looking for you to duet with them. That and more tomorrow on the Calgary Eye Opener.
0: The CBC News is next. Coming up in an hour, it's Ideas with Nahla Ayed.
2: Two political parties in Quebec favor separating from Canada. One declares itself more open and inclusive than the other. So which gets to say who counts as Quebecois? Coming up on Ideas.
3: This is CBC News. It is mainly clear and 13 degrees at the CBC in Northwest Calgary at 7 o'clock. Good evening, I'm Kenny Mason. Elections Alberta says on the first day of advance voting for the referendum, nearly 175,000 people cast a ballot. The agency also says they've received and processed 418,000 completed special ballot packages. Advance polling is now open across the province until Saturday. Polling stations will be open between 8 a.m. and 9 p.m. During advance voting, you can still cast your ballot at any polling station in your electoral district. On referendum day, which is October 19th or Monday, voters must go to their designated polling station. You can find detailed information about how and where to vote on the Elections Alberta website. And advance polls opened yesterday, and as CBC's Dan McGarvey reports, some of the long lines on opening day were not present today.
4: It was smooth, relatively simple. Took about 5 minutes.
5: No lineups and no issues for Nathan Stankey at the Bethel United Reformed Church on the west side of the city, one of more than 300 advance polling stations across the province. Bogdan Roska braved the wind and cycled to vote.
6: Have questions, answer them, mark an X and put them in the box.
5: There are 5 days of early in-person voting, which began yesterday. Elections Alberta says it's preparing for a record turnout of about 85%. Sandra Burns casted her vote today.
7: So I think it's so important for Canada, and it impacts all provinces and all Canadians, so I really do hope people do get out and vote.
5: Burns says she's voting today because she wants to avoid any long lineups on referendum day next Monday. Dan McGarvey, CBC News, Calgary.
3: Alison Redford, Rachel Notley, and Ed Stelmach. Despite not always seeing eye to eye politically, all three ex-premiers are urging people to vote no to the immigration-related questions in the Alberta referendum. The CBC's Ted Henley has more.
8: Because it's the right thing to do.
9: Ed Stelmach was a progressive conservative premier.
8: I am grandson of an immigrant. Thankfully, Canada opened up their arms to immigrants, and as a result, I'm here.
9: Stelmach has fellow conservative Alison Redford and former NDP Premier Rachel Notley in his corner when he says immigration fuels Alberta's economy.
8: When I was elected premier, we had many immigrants coming to Alberta, and we're very thankful because we just couldn't keep up with the pressures of growth.
9: All three premiers say voting yes to any of the immigration questions in the referendum is a threat to Alberta's prosperity and culture. Rachel Notley was premier from 2015 to 2019.
10: This is a very inward, fearful, unkind approach to new Albertans.
9: All three former premiers also point out most Albertans, aside from Indigenous peoples, come from families who immigrated here. Ted Henley, CBC News, Calgary.
3: A sexual assault trial got underway today for the first of 5 women who say they were victimized by former Calgary bar owner and manager Grant Chahatsky. Chahatsky is alleged to have assaulted the women between 2006 and 2019. CBC's Megan Grant has the latest from the trial.
11: Prosecutors say the 5 women have similar stories. They each knew Grant Chahatsky through the bar industry. They are each expected to testify about having social drinks with him before going to his house, where they say they were assaulted while impaired in and out of consciousness or asleep. The first woman identified as A.S. testified today. She told the court that Chahasky managed a strip club where she worked. In July 2013, she said she had drinks with him at Cowboys Casino. Afterwards, she said she went to his house and passed out fully clothed. A.S. says she woke up to Chahasky on top of her, sexually assaulting her. She testified that she said no and pushed him, but said he refused to stop. After the alleged assault, A.S. said Chahasky fell asleep and she fled his house, calling 911. Despite a rape kit and a police interview, no charges were laid at the time. It was only after police laid unrelated charges in 2023 that they contacted A.S. again and revisited her story, adding new charges related to A.S. and several other women. Megan Grant, CBC News, Calgary.
3: And in the forecast for Calgary, clear overnight with a low of 0, sunny tomorrow, high of 10, Friday sunny, high of 21. In Lethbridge, clear overnight, a low of 0, sunny and 12 tomorrow, Friday sunny, windy and a high of 23. In Medicine Hat, clear overnight, a low of plus 1, sunny tomorrow, high of 12, Friday sunny, a high of 22. In Red Deer, partly cloudy with a chance of showers this evening, then clearing at a low of minus 5 overnight, tomorrow sunny, a high of 10 degrees, Friday sunny and a high of 22 degrees.
12: Hello again and welcome back. I'm Dave Seglins.
13: And I'm Chris Howden. This is As It Happens, the Wednesday edition, part two.
12: Coming up, Blackhawks down. Ottawa has quietly suspended a deal to buy 16 U.S.-made Blackhawk helicopters, raising questions that avoiding buying American could sacrifice military strength.
13: Newt Flash, a photographer, describes how he managed to snap a rare shot of a newt laying its eggs and why he believes the little salamander is the most charismatic creature in California.
12: And Red, White, and Blue, after living stateside for six decades, Canadian singer-songwriter Joni Mitchell has officially become a U.S. citizen, provoking a mixed reaction from her Canadian fans. Stay tuned.
13: In Azerbaijan, students and teachers who wear the hijab are being barred from classrooms. New rules introduced in the country's primary and secondary schools this week effectively prohibit clothing that school authorities consider contrary to the principle of secularism in state schools. The amendment doesn't explicitly ban the hijab, but it has caused several women and girls to be denied entry to schools this week. It has also led to protests and dozens of arrests. Gushen Aliyeva is a high school English teacher who was denied entry to her classroom this week. She's in Baku.
12: Gushen, what happened when you arrived at your school on Monday wearing your hijab, as you always do?
14: When I arrived on Monday, everything was normal. We sang our anthem as usual and went inside the school building. But when we were inside, they didn't let teachers wearing hijab and students who wear hijab enter the classrooms, and they kept us in the principal's office and they suggested us to open our hijab and then go to the lessons. But students and teachers refused to open their hijab. They kept us there. First they called the parents of the students and they came and took their children. Then they continued talking to us and try to persuade us to open our hijab and go to teach our lessons. But we refused, and they didn't let us stay inside the building and made us leave school.
12: So you had to leave. Your 14-year-old daughter was also prevented from entering the school. What did she tell you about what that felt like for her?
14: Yeah, it was a very devastating process for her. And she felt bad, but she kept herself from crying, but many of the students cried. She later told me that she also wanted to cry, but she didn't. She tried not to cry. It was really sad.
12: You knew about this amendment, obviously, but were you expecting it to be enforced like this?
14: We hoped that they would not do it. Yeah, they informed us beforehand on Friday, but we had hope that it will not happen, but it happened.
12: I understand that you tried going back yesterday. You were unsuccessful. Today, I understand teachers were invited inside and you were informed you could lose your job.
14: Yes.
12: Where is your employment standing at this point?
14: They didn't give me any documents about it, what they are going to do, but they said that I'm losing my job if I don't open my hijab. And I again told them that no, it's not option for me. And other teachers also said that we'll not open our hijab. And they asked us to wait until they prepare the documents, but we waited for an hour. They didn't give us anything, but they said that it will be ready tomorrow, which says that we have already lost our job.
12: Would you ever consider removing your hijab to keep your job?
14: Never. It's not an option for me.
12: Why do you say that?
14: Because I have been wearing hijab for 21 years now, and it was my choice to wear hijab. I think it's a part of me, and I cannot remove it.
12: Can you imagine other teachers or students

0: of what's behind this change now?
1: It's difficult to say because authorities don't give an explanation why it's happening now. They are talking about uniform, but uniform has been in our schools for many years. And they haven't changed the uniforms. It's the same uniforms that children have been wearing for many years. And the only thing that changed is hijab. So they don't give explanation why hijab is a problem today.
0: Well, the government has provided some statements to the news media. They've said their new rules are about maintaining a uniform dress code, protecting secular education, rather than targeting the hijab specifically. In a statement to Al Jazeera, the chairman of the Human Rights Committee of the National Assembly in Azerbaijan's parliament said, and I'll read this, quote, "There is no ban on wearing headscarves outside school, and the primary objective is to maintain uniform rules within the educational environment," unquote. What's your response to that argument?
1: I think wearing hijab doesn't make any problem for the school uniform. The only difference is that they have headscarves, the same color with their uniforms, white or blue. And it doesn't make any problem for the education.
0: You believe your constitutional rights are being violated. Are you prepared to fight this in court?
1: Yes, I am ready and I'm planning to fight for my rights. I've been in this position once in 2010, but we didn't need any court at that time because in 3 days it finished after some protests against this rule. At that time, they stopped it and we continued working.
0: Gulshan, we'll leave it there. Thank you for speaking with us.
1: Thank you very much.
2: Gulshan Aliyeva is an English teacher who was barred from her classroom this week. We reached her in Baku, Azerbaijan.

0: All you need to add an entry on Wikipedia is Wi-Fi and knowledge. Very specific, very deep knowledge, so you can contribute to the millions of individual pages on subjects like the world's largest hourglasses, people who have been pied, and which U.S. presidents had facial hair. The brilliance of Wikipedia is really that anyone can contribute about almost anything. What there's not enough of, according to Danish-British comedian Sandy Toksvig, are entries about women. The Wikimedia Foundation itself admits that less than a fifth of its biographies are about women, and Ms. Toksvig recently said that's down to Wikipedia editors being, quote, mostly white, middle-aged European men who have both the time and the technology, leading to a collection of knowledge which, for the English-speaking world, is 85% by and about white men, unquote. Alongside the University of Cambridge, Sandy Toksvig is currently fundraising to launch a whole new online hub for knowledge called the Mapamundi Project to rectify the problem. But Lucy Moore, an archaeology researcher at the University of York, doesn't seem to think it's necessary to start from scratch. A couple of years ago, she told Neil she had set out to make a difference by adding at least one entry about a woman from every country in the world to Wikipedia. From our archives, here's Ms. Moore talking about the number of entries she'd completed.
1: 563.
2: Did you realize when you took this on how big of an undertaking it would be?
1: I don't think I really thought it through, I'll be honest. I had been editing for a while, and I realized I'd written pages for about kind of women from about half the countries in the world. And I thought, oh, I'll do the other half, you know, so it's fair, so it's equitable.
2: And most countries had entries for women, right?
1: Yeah. There was no country that had no article about a single woman. But women are underrepresented on all language Wikipedias, apart from Welsh, because they, as a language community, made a really concerted effort to ensure that they had gender parity, but particularly on

0: English Wikipedia, there's less than 20% of the biographies are about women. So although there are biographical articles about a woman from every country already, it's not a representative selection of the populations.
1: It's great that you've taken this on, done all of these entries, hundreds of them, but what do you think should and could be done to correct what appears to be bias in this platform?
0: Well, so Wikipedia itself, you know, the Wikimedia Foundation, who are the charity that support it, you know, they recognise that there's bias in the content. But as editors, people like me, you know, we can only write articles based on the research that's been undertaken. So we need more research from academics, from journalists, from people, you know, kind of who it might be working independently to build up a body of more and more material about women. Mm-hmm.
1: So more research so that it can then find its way to Wikipedia. But you've also said there need to be more women who sign up to be wiki editors.
0: Yeah, absolutely. Women are underrepresented on in the editing community. I think it's difficult to know the figure, but it's less than 20% of women contribute as editors to Wikipedia. And I think it's really important that women do this. You are always often drawing on your own experience of the world whenever you do anything. So if only a fifth of the people who are contributing to Wikipedia have, you know, the experience of being a woman in the world, then things are going to be missed.
2: From our archives, that was Neil speaking to Wikipedia editor Lucy Moore in 2024.

0: It's not quite one ring to rule them all, but a fellowship comprised of three friends nicknamed Frodo, Merry, and Sam did embark on a journey to return a ring to its rightful home. It's just that in this story, that home is not the Fires of Mordor, like in The Lord of the Rings. It's a suburb of Dublin. This summer, Patrick Moore and his family were swimming in a river while vacationing in Italy, and his wedding band slipped off. But it didn't stay lost, certainly not for thousands of years, thanks to Filippo Pelagi and his friends. We reached Patrick Moore in Dublin and Filippo Pelagi in Rome. Patrick, take us back. You're swimming in this river in Italy. Your ring slips off. In that moment, do you have any hope of ever finding it again?
1: In that moment, absolutely none. It happened in a split second. So we're in this beautiful mountain stream. The waters, I wouldn't call it rapid waters, but, you know, fast-moving water into this deep pool, maybe 10, 12 foot deep. And I'm catching my children coming down to help them get up onto the boulder to jump in. And one of them grabbed onto my hand to bring them in, and it just slipped off. The ring just slipped off.
0: So what did you do?
1: I stood there and screamed over to my wife, "I've just lost my wedding ring." And, you know, I just kind of stood there a little bit paralyzed with it. Just, you know, instant knowledge it's gone. Didn't see much hope in it. My wife, Joanne, approached Filippo and his two friends who we hadn't met. It was a deserted river bar the three guys standing there. And she asked them for goggles and started being a little proactive about it. They didn't have any. And, you know, Joanne started talking to them. I was pretty much just standing there reverberating with this accident that had just occurred.
0: And how did you feel about your wife asking these strangers for help?
1: Well, at the time, I have to be honest, Filippo, I was a bit grumpy. I wasn't up for talking to strangers. I was more in my own headspace, my own disappointment. So she kind of pushed us to exchange phone numbers, which I still wasn't really up for at the time, Filippo. And I did it because she wanted me to do it. But I really didn't attach any hope to finding it, let alone that you guys, who were complete strangers to us, would help us.
0: Filippo, this is where you come in. This Irish family asks you to look out for this ring. So what do you and your friends do?
2: Not so much. We are in Tuscany. He lost his ring in a river. We think that it's lost forever. So we try to say something good to him. Like, you know, we now have a legend. We have a golden ring, like Tolkien said, and maybe from thousands of years from that, two brother found it. One is named Gollum, one is Meagle. Maybe we don't know.
0: Maybe, but it didn't take 1,000 years, did it?
2: No, it takes a week more or less.
0: How did you find it?
2: We searched for an half an hour, more or less. And when Nicola, one of the three Frodo, all after Frodo, have the idea to search the ring on the rapid, on the where the river is very strong. So we don't think that stay here. But he saw it, and he took it. We don't believe it.
0: Patrick, you then get a text message. What does it say?
1: Well, I mean, I lost the ring on the 4th of July, and 9 days later, we're still on vacation, another part of Tuscany, preparing our evening meal, and I get a text from an unknown Italian number, and it was just a picture holding my ring with the words, "Hi, Schmeigel, look what we found." So if anyone knows The Lord of the Rings, they'll know the reference. And from there, you know, chaos ensued. The girls came in. Nobody could believe that the ring was found. I mean, it's such an improbable story.
0: So the story doesn't end there. Filippo, you and your friends decide to hand deliver this ring to Patrick's home in Ireland. Why was that so important to you?
2: We want to do a journey, to have a memory of this, because it was an impossible fact. We found a golden ring in a river. It's incredible. So we don't believe it. But we want to build a memory about that things. So we want to bring it back. Standard don't make the same feeling, the same vibes. So we wanted to bring to Patrick. So we said, we come in Ireland.
1: So they said to me that they wanted to return the ring to me. They said, I think Edo said in a text, we are your hobbits and you are our Gandalf. So I couldn't figure out how to repay them. This is kind of skipping to the end of the story, but they came to visit me in Ireland, and one of them is Frodo, that's Nico, one of them is Mary, and one of them is Sam. I think, Philly, I think you're Sam.
2: Yes, I'm Sam.
1: When I first met them, they approached me all three dressed like hobbits, playing music from the Lord of the Rings to hand me back the ring, which was very embarrassing, but you know, you have to take it. And we made friends.
3: Filippo, how will this friendship or this fellowship of the ring continue?
2: Well, it's very strange because before that, we never know each other. So we have a family. Some friends in Ireland. I think that there is something deep that it's created with that journey, with that change. So I'm very happy to meet Patrick and his family.
1: The guys are welcome in Ireland any time, and I'm sure if I go back to Italy, I can call in any time too. So friendships are made in for a season, for a reason, or for life. So we have a reason, and we'll see where it goes from there.
3: Well, thank you both for sharing.
1: Well, we're very happy to share it with you and your listeners. Everyone we tell the story to loves it, and we're happy to share.
3: Filippo, Patrick, thank you.
2: Thank you.
0: We reached Patrick Moore in Dublin and Filippo Pelaggi in Rome.

Colin Pillinger dreamed of reaching the red planet. Mr. Pillinger was a rocket scientist, known for his infectious enthusiasm, for his mutton chop sideburns, and for convincing a generation of Brits to get behind a British mission to Mars. In the 1980s, he was working at the UK's Planetary and Space Sciences Research Institute, where he came up with the idea for the Beagle 2, a Mars lander. And at first, most people thought it was too out there. But eventually, with public opinion on his side, he persuaded government and private sponsors to foot the £50 million bill. He got the thing built, and just as importantly, he convinced the band Blur to compose a call sign song that the lander would transmit to Earth after landing, and convinced Damien Hirst to paint a calibration target for the Beagle 2's onboard camera. And all was going Mr. Pillinger's way, until the day in 2003 when the Beagle 2 was due to reach Mars and didn't. The team believed the lander was lost in space. Colin Pillinger died in 2014, believing his mission had failed. And then, 8 months after his death, NASA images revealed the largely intact Beagle 2 sitting there in the red dust. The Beagle 2 had landed on Mars, just as planned, but its communication systems had malfunctioned. Now a series of 13 commemorative plaques have been unveiled across the UK in celebration of the first British spacecraft to reach another planet. So in honour of Beagle 2 and the late Colin Pillinger, here's a bit of that Blur call sign that was never transmitted. It's our sound of the day.

This is our sound of the day, the call sign of the Beagle 2 Mars Lander, composed by Blur. 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Our talkback number is 416-205-5687. Leave a message anytime. And our email address is aih@cbc.ca.

0: In the midst of a stormy trade war, Ottawa is walking a tightrope. On one hand, the federal government is purchasing more military equipment and raising defense spending from $75 billion annually to about $95 billion by 2030. On the other, Prime Minister Mark Carney is advocating for Canada to be less reliant on the U.S. And it turns out it's tricky to do both of those things at the same time. The CBC has learned that, ahead of trade talks in August, Ottawa quietly suspended the purchase of 16 U.S.-made Black Hawk helicopters. They were meant to replace smaller Griffin helicopters that have been used by special forces since the early 1990s. And critics are warning that short-term political calculations could have long-term consequences for Canada's military. Retired Major General Dennis Thompson used to command special operations troops in the Canadian Army. We reached him in Montreal.
1: Major General Thompson, where did your mind go when you learned that the government has paused the purchase of these Black Hawk helicopters?
2: Well, it certainly reminded me of the similar circumstances surrounding the F-35, where we appear to be holding off buying a kit from our American friends due to the current political situation, when what we really need is equipment that is operationally capable and get that into the hands of our serving members inside of the Canadian Armed Forces. So I guess there's a parallel, and I'm a bit disappointed that it continues in this manner.
1: The Black Hawk as a helicopter, I mean, it's kind of entered the cultural consciousness, but can you tell us a little bit more about them and what they're typically used for?
2: Sure. The Black Hawk has been around for 30 years, but the model we're talking about here is called the UH-60M, the newest variant, and it's a helicopter that was constructed specifically with the military in mind. So it's robust. It's perfect for casualty evacuation. In fact, from my service in Afghanistan, this is the helicopter that would come and pick up our wounded soldiers off of the battlefield in Kandahar province. And it's much more survivable than the lighter and smaller Griffin helicopter that the Canadian Armed Forces currently flies, which has also been in service for some 30 years.
1: What about the kinds of missions and the distances that they could go? Black Hawks compared to the Griffin, how do they compare?
2: Broadly speaking, the Black Hawk has more range, more capability, and it's better in higher altitudes, and it's just a more robust helicopter and more appropriate for military missions.
1: Now, several sources have told our CBC colleague Murray Brewster that the decision to suspend this purchase of these helicopters is connected to the ongoing trade tensions with the U.S. In your view, is that a legitimate reason to pause a purchase of this magnitude?
2: Well, those are political decisions. I can talk to you about military capabilities, but I'm not privy to what the political calculations are. What I will say is that it's difficult to understand from a military perspective why you wouldn't buy the best piece of equipment or the most appropriate piece of equipment for your soldiers, even if it comes from the United States, particularly since we typically hang on to these things for 20, 30, 40 years. And so regardless of what color the government is in the United States, it's going to change. And it's not going to change just once. It's probably going to change a dozen times. So basing your military capabilities on the political realities of the moment does not make a lot of sense from a soldier's perspective.
1: From a soldier's perspective, but can you not see from the political perspective, given the trade war that's ongoing and the fact that the leader of the United States has threatened to annex Canada, is it really prudent to be buying these helicopters from the U.S.?
2: I don't see why it wouldn't be. The bottom line here is this is a communications problem. So it is our politicians' mission to communicate to Canadians why it is important to get the most operationally capable kit in the hands of our Canadian Armed Forces members. And in the case of the Black Hawk, this is a similar circumstance where the special forces have gone out and landed on, this is literally, the Black Hawk. So we should respect that, and the politicians should explain that to the Canadian public.
1: Are there no other options? Can the government not purchase a similar helicopter not created in the U.S.?
2: Yes, there certainly are. There are probably at least two that I'm aware of in Europe. But again, this is North America. We would want to, at least from my perspective, and again, I'm not a procurement expert, But if you're looking to buy something, you probably want to buy something that's built on the North American continent. To go to a European procurement means you're putting in place a procurement process that is transatlantic rather than North American. And that would be my argument. That and the fact that, frankly, we do most of our work in the special operations forces with the Americans.
1: But as a political project, I mean, earlier this year, as it happens, spoke to the former federal defense minister, Peter McKay, about decreasing our reliance on the U.S. when it comes to the spending. He touched on how challenging that is. In your experience, what kind of timeline should we expect in terms of disentangling our reliance on American military hardware?
2: Well, I think it's complete folly to think that we would disentangle ourselves completely from the Americans. We don't have the industrial capability here in Canada, and they don't produce in Europe the same level of quality and capability as they do in the United States. So, yes, we can ensure that we manufacture here in Canada things that are absolutely critical, and that includes ammunition. But we can also belong to these conglomerations of projects. And again, I hearken back to the F-35. It is not an American airplane. Yes, it's assembled in America. It's designed in America, but the components come from the 20 countries that are signed on to that project. So we cannot disentangle ourselves completely from the Americans. They're not China or Russia. They're America, our neighbors.
1: We'll leave it there. Major General, thanks for speaking with us.
2: My pleasure. Take care.
0: Retired Major General Dennis Thompson served in the Canadian Army for 39 years. We reached him in Montreal.

0: If Melanie Joly knows what she's going to do about Stelco, she wasn't telling reporters today. Minister Joly had given the steelmaker a Friday deadline and a choice. It could live up to a promise to protect the Canadian jobs threatened by the shutdown at its Hamilton operation, or, quote, face the full force of the law, unquote. The company did not meet that deadline. Instead, it sent the minister a letter arguing that because of Donald Trump's huge tariffs, along with weakening domestic demand and excessive foreign imports, quote, Stelco cannot continue to produce cold rolled and coated steel products without incurring significant losses that are not sustainable, unquote. So when Minister Joly spoke to reporters in Ottawa today, they had some questions about her next steps.
1: You talked about full force of the law. So what are you going to do now that they're basically calling your bluff?
2: Well, first and foremost, we expect Stelco to follow the undertakings that they've committed to the government of Canada. And right now, a business decision or even a change in market conditions cannot be used to not follow their commitment. So we're reviewing the Stelco letter, but let me be clear. Under Section 40 of the Investment Canada Act, a few possible outcomes of a court process can lead to financial penalties towards the company, forcing them to abide by the commitment, and also a forced divestiture, so forcing them to sell their Canadian assets. Everything is on the table. And so, therefore, I'm always open to sit down with the company and find a solution, but we're looking at everything that is possible to keep jobs in Canada.
1: So what's happening now with Stelco? Is it talks? Is it talks with lawyers? Is it starting the lawsuit process? Like, what's happening right now?
2: Well, I've answered that question.
3: Do you have a meeting schedule?
4: People are getting laid off. When are you filing in court with respect to Stelco?
2: So I've given you my answer today. Of course, we're evaluating the Stelco letter, and we've engaged with the company, but also fundamentally, we've engaged with the union. And I've been in contact with the union leaders because what is happening at Stelco in Hamilton is unacceptable, and we need to make sure to protect these workers.
0: Industry Minister Melanie Joly taking questions from reporters in Ottawa earlier today.

0: You can't dispute that newts are cute, and the tiny salamanders with their frog-like faces and big bulging eyes are common sights in parts of California and Canada, but as photogenic as they are, they're hard to photograph, which is why the photo taken by Anton Sorokin in the San Francisco Bay Area is such a rarity. He calls it protective pose. It depicts a newt absorbed in the duties of a dedicated parent, and is now the winner of the category Behavior, Amphibians and Reptiles in this year's Wildlife Photographer of the Year Awards. We reached Anton Sorokin in London, England. Anton, for those who haven't seen your award-winning photograph yet, can you paint us a picture and describe it for our listeners?
1: So it is a California newt that is underwater in like this like almost like yellowish orangish water that kind of matches the color of the newt. And she is upright, and with her front hands, she is clutching this like orb of eggs. However, it's those, it looks like she's protecting those. However, those are not actually her clutch. She is in the process of laying, her own eggs, which are concealed by her back feet, which are interlocking and in the process of being attached to vegetation. But it's just this really cool pose that I was lucky to get.
0: Tell us about the process of taking that photograph. How did you capture such a small creature in water? As you say, it's sort of yellowish, orangish, not too clear.
1: Yeah, that's a challenge. I almost missed this newt entirely because as I was walking, looking down into the water, looking for particular newts that I wanted to photograph, I saw the top of her head through the murk. The visibility in this water is only a couple inches, and I could see the top of her head. So I dipped my camera in front of her and took a picture, and I didn't really know what was underwater because, again, just I could just see a little portion of her. I lifted my camera out of the water and looked, and I saw that she was holding an egg clutch like that, and just that it was like a relatively clean composition, which can be a real challenge in these ponds. And then after that, I was able to keep on like dipping my camera, taking a picture, checking my result, taking the camera out of the water, and then making micro adjustments until I got something that I was happy with.
0: And so when you got your award-winning photograph and you realize you've captured that moment, what are you feeling? What are you thinking?
1: I mean, when I looked at the scene, I was feeling a pretty overwhelming sense of joy just because I've been photographing these newts for years, and I recognized it as a special moment right away. I knew that people would relate to the newt, that they would look at her, that it's kind of like a fun image. It's eye-catching, it's unusual behavior. And so I was extremely happy because things just came together in so many different ways here.
0: With that newt in that position, I'm curious, how long would it have stayed there in that position protecting its eggs?
1: Hours and hours. So I have tried to time newts before because I've also been curious, how long do they stay underwater laying their eggs? And there was one newt that I timed, I want to say it was somewhere between 4 and 5 hours, and she did not move during that entire time. They're conserving energy so that they can stay and protect the eggs in their first portion of their life. And so they don't move, and I had to go home before she moved. So I have not figured out how long they stay, but it is in the realm of hours.
0: Now, as you say, this newt was clutching another's clutch of eggs while laying its own. Do you have any sense of, I mean, are they being protective of the other newt's eggs as well? Or was this just coincidence?
1: It's just a happy coincidence here. They'll anchor themselves in place. They usually grab onto vegetation. They'll sometimes grab onto other newts that are also laying their eggs. And in this case, she grabbed onto a pre-laid clutch of eggs from a different female.
0: This pond is not new to you. As you say, you've been photographing newts for some years. What is it about them that fascinates you so much?
1: They are one of the most charismatic animals in California, in my opinion. They have so many cool behaviors that are possible to observe underwater. So what happens is the male newts, they'll arrive to the pond before the females once the rains start, and they'll start patrolling around the edges waiting for females. And when the female newts arrive, the males kind of swarm her and are all competing for her attention, and they create these newt mating balls, which are kind of rolling around like tumbleweeds on the bottom of the pond. And eventually the female and one male will break away, and that's the lucky couple. And then the male is no longer involved, and the female lays her eggs. And they're a relatively common animal in California, so they're familiar to lots of people, but people usually see them crossing the roads or on the hiking trails. Not a lot of people get to see what goes on underwater, and I've just become absolutely fascinated with the various behaviors that I've been able to observe there.
0: We're reaching you at a soft launch of the exhibition held at the Natural History Museum. The exhibition opens to the public on Friday, but what are you hoping audiences will take away from your photograph and the other depictions of wildlife on display?
1: Yeah, I mean, what I really hope when people look at my image of a newt, like, we oftentimes look at little animals and assume that because they are little, that their lives are small, that they are simple and that they don't have anything to teach us. However, I hope that somebody looking at my image will, A, relate to the newt immediately, and then just also, B, realize that there's so much going on in their life. They're complex, their lives are significant, and worthy of attention. And across the competition more widely, just kind of like, I hope people that visit realize the complexity and beauty of nature and feel a connection to the various subjects. And I hope that it serves as a call to action. So many of the species pictured are threatened in some way, and we need to be aware of those threats.
0: What are you looking to photograph next? Or is it more newts?
1: Always more newts. In a couple months, I'll be back there photographing them again. I'm pursuing the perfect newt shot. I don't know what it is. I always say I'll know it when I see it, but I haven't taken it yet. So I'll be trying again.
0: Well, Anton, congratulations and enjoy the recognition.
1: Thank you. Thank you so much.
0: Anton Sorokin is a wildlife photographer and a winner of this year's Wildlife Photographer of the Year Awards. We reached him in London, England.

0: 30 years after her brother's death, Setshua Shakur got to look at the man who killed him and say her piece. Yesterday, Duane Keefe D. Davis was sentenced to 40 years to life in prison for orchestrating the murder of the rapper Tupac Shakur. For nearly three decades, the case remained unsolved until Mr. Davis, a former leader of the Southside Compton Crips, talked about his role in the shooting in interviews and wrote about it in his tell-all memoir in 2019. He's the only person who's ever been charged in the death of Mr. Shakur, who was 25 and at the height of his career when he was killed. His family spoke at the sentencing, including Setshua Shakur, who gave an emotional victim impact statement.
1: For me, he has put his life on the line many times to protect others. He dedicated his career to the advancement of his people. He was gentle and kind to women and children. He fed anyone he knew that didn't have. He was truly my shining star, my shining prince. He is my, who God trusted to take care of me. My mother had two children, and God gave me to them, him to me as he's supposed to be my life partner. He's supposed to be who I can go to when I needed advice when growing up. I'm now 51, and I spent 30 years without my protection. I believe that if any life matters, if all life matters, for sure, this man's life matters. He died 2 months after he turned 25, not just 25, but just turned 25. And where would we be if Malcolm X died at 25, or Martin Luther King died at 25, John F. Kennedy died at 25. He had so much promise, intentions for a better world for our people.
0: Tupac Shakur's sister, Setshua, at the sentencing of Duane Keefe D. Davis in Las Vegas for her brother's fatal shooting in 1996.

0: According to the AI content detector tool Pangram, Télissant Aurélien's debut novel C'était ça ou mourir is 100% the work of AI. And when that allegation came to light a few weeks ago, the Quebec literary world was shocked. That novel, by that Haitian-Canadian author, was a bestseller and a contender for a major French-language literary prize. Here's Sean Michaels, an author representing Quebec writers for the Writers Union of Canada, telling our guest host Helen Mann how the writing community was responding to the news.
1: I mean, with a lot of, I think, grief, it's really been a sad and frustrating week. There's a lot of anger that I'm reading from a lot of my peers, and the sense of kind of being under threat. I think they're frustrated with the confusion they feel towards Monsieur Aurélien, the disappointment about the book being knocked off its pedestal, falsely accused or truthfully accused, and now as some of these other reporting, this other reporting has come in, people are really mad at Pangram and the AI kind of analysis.
0: Sean Michaels speaking to Helen Mann on the show last month. Now Télissant Aurélien is speaking out, saying that the tool and his accusers are wrong. In a statement, Mr. Aurélien apologized for past instances of plagiarism, such as borrowing phrases from other authors in his earlier writing, but vehemently denied the accusations against C'était ça ou mourir. He wrote that he did use AI tools occasionally for research, but the novel's text, structure, and plot had all come, quote, straight from my gut, unquote. He also said that since the allegations first emerged, he has been subjected to threats and racist harassment, and that, quote, by attributing to a machine a text that is mine, that belongs to all my people, they have challenged not only my status as a writer, but my humanity, unquote.

0: Tonight on Ideas, Quebec has a separatist government once more, and it's planning a new referendum on leaving Canada as soon as the coast is clear. But to win, the separatist cause will need to attract new supporters, people born outside of Quebec, like Aisha Issa. Ms. Issa grew up in Niger, and this month she ran for the Parti Québécois in the Montreal area. She talked to Ideas about her exploration of and her affinity for Quebec culture.
1: I learned the language of Quebecois through the music, through family, the family of my boyfriend, through traveling around the territory of Quebec. I went to Gaspésie, Saguenay, Sherbrooke. At that time, I lived in Quebec City, so I went. I had a chance to visit Montreal and different parts of Quebec, because after my bachelor, I studied in food and agriculture, so I have also at that moment to discover another aspect of Quebec, rural region of Quebec.
2: Aisha quickly felt a bond with the province's slogan, seen on vehicle license plates.
1: On the car, it's written, Je me souviens. And in my history, in the way I grew up, Je me souviens is something that is important for me. You have to know where you are from. So Je me souviens is something that it's not just remembering. Just the fact of remembering that is important, but it's important to remember everything, the history. And it gave us a perspective of why there is le mouvement indépendantist in Quebec. What are the struggle of the people from all origin in Quebec to understand, to not forget.
0: What's drawing Quebec's newcomers to the separatist cause? Coming up on Ideas after As It Happens.

Canadian folk legend Joni Mitchell is now officially Canadian-American folk legend Joni Mitchell. She was born in Fort McLeod, Alberta in 1943, but she's lived in California for a long time now. Yesterday, she posted a photo on social media of herself holding a small American flag with stars and stripes pinned on her lapel, standing in front of a larger American flag and the flag of the United States Department of Homeland Security. The caption reads only, "A journey that began 62 years ago." CBC News reached out to her representatives for comment, but no further explanation was provided. The comments range from support from old friends like Graham Nash, who notes that she is just in time to vote, to disappointment at the timing of her move from fans like one with the online handle Lee the Canuck Queen of Laundry, who wrote, "Read the room, Joni," or F. Delicioso, who wrote, "Never did I think I'd see Joni Mitchell be so completely tone deaf." Here's Joni Mitchell now with a song that has a new meaning today from the 1969 album Clouds. This is Both Sides Now.

0: This is dual Canadian-U.S. citizen Joni Mitchell with Both Sides Now. And that will take us out on As It Happens for this Wednesday, October 14th.
1: As It Happens, we'll be back again tomorrow. I'm Dave Seglins. Enjoy your evening.
0: And I'm Chris Howden. Good night.

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1: A historic referendum campaign draws to a close, and Alberta chooses its path. Will Alberta have a vote to leave Canada, seek more power over immigration, push for constitutional change? 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
3: Two political parties in Quebec favor separating from Canada. One declares itself more open and inclusive than the other. So which gets to say who counts as Quebecois? Coming up on Ideas.
4: From CBC News, the world this hour, I'm Claude Feig. Politicians of all stripes in Alberta are making their final arguments ahead of next Monday's referendum. And whatever their political stripes, they all agree on one thing: turnout matters. Already, nearly 200,000 voters have marked their ballots via advance voting. The CBC's Stephanie Cram has more.
5: With Alberta's referendum days away, leaders from both sides are rallying their base to get out and vote.
6: This is a critical vote, probably the most important vote that any of us will have a chance to participate in our lifetimes.
5: Thomas Lukaszczyk, founder of the Federalist group Forever Canadian, urging Albertans to show up. And this week he's organizing two rallies in Calgary and Edmonton. He says the mayors of both cities, NHL hockey players, and even Prime Minister Mark Carney will be on hand for both rallies. Federal Conservative leader Pierre Poilievre will be in Alberta this week, speaking at a conference in Calgary, where the premier will also speak. Elections Alberta says they have received over 400,000 special mail-in ballots. Alberta NDP leader Nahed Nenshi voted in Calgary.
7: We're just encouraging everyone to vote, and of course, vote option one, vote yes to Canada, and vote no to the other nine questions.
5: His concern now, making sure folks don't rest on their laurels. Stephanie Cram, CBC News, Edmonton.
4: A Montreal man has been handed life in prison for killing his 9-year-old daughter in upstate New York. Luciano Fratolin's sentence will not carry the chance of parole for 25 years. Sarah Levitt has more.
8: It's something I wouldn't wish upon any other parent.
9: Standing outside the Essex County Court in upstate New York, District Attorney Michael Langley says he's glad this chapter is closed. Earlier inside, the judge sentenced Luciano Fratolin to life in prison without the chance of parole for 25 years for the killing of his 9-year-old daughter, Melina. It happened in July 2025 during a road trip. Fratolin claimed Melina had been kidnapped. Police found her body in a swamp. A coroner's report found she had drowned.
8: I believe the jury, after listening to all the evidence, saw his version of events as a story, that it wasn't true.
9: In August, Fratolin was found guilty of second-degree murder and concealment of a human corpse. The judge ending the sentencing saying, quote, I hope at some point in your life you realize what you've done. Sarah Levitt, CBC News, Montreal.
4: Consumer prices, fuel, and mortgage rates are all climbing in the U.S., and that's got Americans feeling the pinch just weeks before the November midterm elections. The CBC's Katie Nicholson has more from Washington.
10: The latest Consumer Price Index, which tracks the cost of basic household items and services, is up 3.7% in September compared with a year ago. Costs also made their biggest jump in 5 months between August and September, much of it driven by soaring energy prices. Everything from filling up at the pumps to airline tickets, much more expensive. Bad news for embattled Republicans.
11: It looms large because it is a reminder every day when you're at the pump, it costs a hell of a lot more than it used to.
10: Tim Malloy is a Quinnipiac University polling analyst. He says with the midterms just weeks away, Trump and his party have little room to maneuver.
11: The president's down to 32% in our poll, which is terrible. Other reliable polls have him at 30. That's almost unrecoverable.
10: If he's worried about how rising prices may impact his party, the U.S. president hasn't yet said, though he has repeatedly suggested the issue of affordability is made up or a hoax. Katie Nicholson, CBC News, Washington.
4: Streaming giant Netflix says it's laying off about 1,000 employees, or about 6% of its workforce. In an internal memo, the company says the cuts mainly affect its products, tech, legal, and human resources teams. Netflix shares are down about 25% so far this year, as the company has been dealing with lower subscriber numbers and stiff competition from other platforms. And that is your World This Hour. For CBC News, I'm Claude Feig.
12: Taking a look at the weather forecast in Calgary, clear overnight with a low of zero, sunny on Thursday, a high of 10 degrees. Friday, sunny, a high of 21. In Lethbridge, clear overnight, a low of zero, sunny and 12 on Thursday. Friday, sunny, windy, and a high of 23. In Medicine Hat, clear overnight, a low of plus one, sunny and 12 on Thursday. Friday, sunny, a high of 22. And in Banff, clear overnight, a low of minus five, sunny and 12 on Thursday. Friday, sunny, and a high of 13 degrees. 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
3: Welcome to Ideas. I'm Nala Ayand. Celebrations at a party for Quebec separatists. They're watching election results come in on October 5th, 2026. Elbow to elbow, they're packed into one of Montreal's most popular nightclubs. At the bar, a rare Anglophone is found, and he asks what all the noise is about.
13: Les auditeurs, est-ce que vous pouvez expliquer le bruit?
14: Pour les, ben en ce moment, on n'était pas sûr qu'Andrés allait gagner, et là, il vient d'être élu pour son parti. On est content.
3: We weren't sure André was going to win, explains this supporter, but now he's been declared elected, she says. So we're happy. An outsider stumbling into the space would surely think that it was a victory party. The atmosphere is jubilant, at times ecstatic. But in fact, it's a party for the party that came in last in the popular vote. Québec solidaire is the other separatist party of Quebec.
14: Oui, mais moi c'est Laura Fortin. Je suis bénévole pour Québec solidaire. J'ai aussi enseigné la science politique.
3: A party volunteer explains why she thinks two separatist parties are needed right now.
14: Mais je dirais que la vision de la souveraineté est très différente. Du côté de Québec solidaire, c'est une souveraineté inclusive. Donc en fait, ce qui est
15: I'd say the vision of sovereignty is very different. For Quebec Solidaire, it's an inclusive sovereignty. It's proposing a constituent assembly where everyone gathers. First Nations, Inuit, Francophones, Anglophones, to decide what kind of Quebec we want. It's sovereignty with social justice. And at the moment, with Parti Québécois, it's not the same vision. That's a more exclusive sovereignty, identitarian, Francophone, Québécois, white. With Quebec Solidaire, it is a sovereignty that includes everyone.
3: Note that supporters of the Parti Québécois do not endorse this account of what's separating the separatists. We'll hear their side of the story in a moment. But to focus on the distinction itself, excluding versus including is a tension that rises inevitably. Any nationalist or separatist movement must face it. How to unite a people is also how to separate a people. Where to draw the line with the neighbors. Today on Ideas, we continue our series on separatism in Canada and around the world. Ideas producer Tom Howell is based in Quebec. He's looking into what the separatist cause has to offer newcomers to the province.
16: The party leader is addressing the crowd now. They chant her name all together as one. Ruba. Ruba. Ruba doesn't want this to be all about her, so she starts another chant. C'est possible, c'est possible.
17: C'est possible, c'est possible, c'est possible.
16: It's possible, It's possible. And the crowd is united. Unless you count people like me, who are also here as media, wearing media lanyards around our necks to warn people off before they hug us by accident.
17: Je sais pas si vous vous rappelez, là, il y a pas longtemps, il me semble qu'on partait de loin. Mais Colin, on s'est battu.
16: The leader reminds the crowd how, not so long ago, other people were counting them out. But hell, did this lot ever fight back and prove them wrong. That gets everyone chanting together again. Ce n'est qu'un début, continuons le combat. It's just the start, let's continue the fight. The slogan of students in Paris, France, 1968. To be a proper Quebec solidarist, it helps to know the right history. Or rather, the left history. She's saying they were facing a very strong wind from the right, but thank God the Quebec Solidarists were there to show people an alternative to the four flavors of right-wingness offered by the four other parties. We were there to give people hope, she says. And we'll continue to defend an inclusive Quebec, which opens its arms and its heart.
17: À défendre un Québec inclusif qui ouvre le...

0: very clearly that I'll be the premier of everyone in Quebec. I've said it earlier in this campaign, but we're all in the same boat and we share the same future. We have the same interests and we have before us many challenges and problems that we will solve together. So I'm looking forward to work with you.
1: Switching to French, Monsieur Plamondon points out that our people represent only 2% of the speakers in an otherwise entirely English-speaking North America. He's not counting Mexico, among other exceptions.
0: It's a question of justice and equity, but also it's a question of survival. And it's a question of destiny for our people, who only represent 2% of the locuteurs in an America du Nord, entirely anglophone.
1: Just like all the other peoples, says Plamondon, we deserve our own country and our own democracy. I continue to dream of this country, he's saying, and like my predecessors and millions of Quebecers, I'm sure our national destiny will come true, be beautiful, and bring meaning to the life of René Lévesque and Jacques Parizeau, among others.
0: Avec tous leurs efforts et tout leur cœur. Alors à vous tous et à nous tous.
1: The crowd breaks into the unofficial Quebec anthem, Jean du Pays, People of the Country. It was René Lévesque's favorite song. Monsieur Plamondon points out that the people singing are all young, 18 and 19-year-olds, and he takes a moment to tell these kids to dream big, overcome fear, be yourselves, because life is short. And at this, the crowd breaks into a different song.
0: Soyez vous-même. Soyez vous-même.
1: Strange coincidence, the Quebec Solidarity Party has also just broken into Spanish. The people, united, will never be defeated. It's the slogan of Salvador Allende's left-wing movement in Chile in the early 1970s, the one that got elected and then was booted out in a military coup where General Augusto Pinochet seized power. The Solidarists are chanting this because André Fontesilla just gave his acceptance speech after winning his seat. Born in Chile, André fled the Pinochet regime, aged 14. In fact, of the 9 people elected by Quebec Solidaire to the National Assembly this evening, 3 are immigrants. Party leader Ruba Ghazal is one of them. She was born in Beirut, her parents refugees from Palestine. She published a memoir last year called Les gens du pays viennent aussi d'ailleurs. The people of the country also come from elsewhere. The title is a riposte to what she sees as a turn towards anti-immigrant ethno-nationalism by part of Quebec's separatism movement.
2: Et je pense que c'est une perte pour ce que j'appellerais la mission de solidarité du Québec.
1: And that same schism between Quebec separatists explains Ruba Ghazal's reference to Gérald Godin.
2: L'immigrant a la chance d'avoir un pied ici et un pied à son pays d'origine.
1: Godin was a poet and politician. After the 1980 referendum in Quebec, he became Minister of Immigration in the Parti Québécois government. Here, Godin is giving the final speech of his life shortly before he died, saying the immigrant is lucky to have a foot in 2 countries. It enriches him and it enriches us. It's like how in love, the more you give, the more you receive. But we should point out, that's not literally Godin, and those weren't literally the words of his last speech in public. That's an actor playing him in a movie that just came out the week before the election in Quebec in October 2026.
3: Gérald Godin, tu nous manques pendant cette campagne électorale. C'est très, très beau. Ben, merci.
1: Ruba Ghazal took a break from campaigning to go see this movie, along with what seems like every other francophone I've spoken to recently. The film is about the singer Pauline Julien, but Godin plays a big part in it. And over the years, he has come to represent the inclusive face of Quebec separatism, multicultural, pro-immigration, and hence why

0: where Ghazal name-checked him in her speech and didn't mention this guy.
1: C'est vrai qu'on a été battu.
0: Jacques Parizeau.
1: Au fond par quoi? Par l'argent puis des votes ethniques.
0: The Parti Québécois leader in 1995 after Quebec voted no to separating. In the rest of Canada, at least, these became his most famous words. It's true that we were beaten, he said, but ultimately, by what? By money and ethnic votes. For anyone wanting to portray Quebec separatism as an ethno-nationalist movement, Parizeau's words have been useful. And on election night in 2026, to have the Parti Québécois leader evoking Parizeau,
2: de Jacques Parizeau et de tant d'autres qui ont servi le Québec,
0: while the Solidaire leader evokes Gérald Gaudin,
3: les immigrants dont Gérald Gaudin parlait comme d'une richesse,
0: is a simple indication of the two different visions of Quebec independence and of who is Québécois. In fact, arguably, dividing Quebec separatism into a yin and yang this way is a grotesque oversimplification and, on top of that, not fair. Ask someone from the Parti Québécois.
4: Yeah, my name is Aisha Issa. I run for Parti Québécois during this election.
0: Aisha was running in a Montreal riding in a tight three-way race with the Quebec Liberals and the Solidaire Party. The Liberals ended up taking it by a hair.
4: I'm from West Africa. I came here in Canada in 1992 to study. I was young at that time. I just finished my lycée in Africa, in Ivory Coast.
0: And of all the places in the world to come and live, she chose Quebec.
4: Because it's a French place in North America. That's why I chose to come here in Quebec. My first language that I learned at home was French. In fact, I'm from an ethnic group that's name is Hausa. My parents speak Hausa, and the way we say good morning is Inakwana. Voilà.
0: Did you learn that language too?
4: Oui, if I can pursue in French.
0: Mm-hmm.
4: Oui, donc j'ai appris le Hausa à la maison avec la famille.
5: Yeah, so I learned Hausa at home with my family. And because Niger is a country that was colonized by France, the official language is French. So I speak French very well, like many people in French-speaking Africa. I also studied in Ivory Coast.
4: Mais j'ai étudié aussi en Côte d'Ivoire.
0: Is the Hausa language more, does it feel more lovely to you because it's from your family history, or how do you feel between the two languages?
4: Je me pose pas la question, le français.
5: Actually, I don't ask myself the question. French is the language I used in school, so all my intellectual reasoning is in French. And when I'm with my cousins, my grandparents, it's Hausa.
4: C'est le Hausa, donc automatiquement ça switch, mais
5: it automatically switches. Hausa is my culture. Music, jokes, insults.
4: Jokes, les insultes. Ça fait partie. La danse.
5: Dance, contemplating the sky, the stars, ciel, the air, the wind.
4: L'air, le vent.
5: That all gets spoken in Hausa.
0: Is there a really good insult in Hausa that you can say, or is they too
4: yes,
0: rude?
4: Actually, my parents raised me without the interdiction of learning insults. And it's a big regret for me because insults are where you master a language. You have to know insults. I think, yes. Because it's some subtleties, because sometimes it's just the way a word is turned that makes the sentence as an insult or not.
0: That's true.
4: Yes. So it's like a grammatical and phonetic use of the language that makes the insult. I found this aspect in Québécois, because Québécois people like to laugh. And when I come here, it's something that I found amazing to talk Québécois, because at the beginning when I came here, I was thinking to speak French, but then I discovered Québécois and I fell in love with the language and a guy who is Québécois at Quebec City. And they make room around the table for me in the family, in the extended family. So I even learned to dance with Québécois. I'm African, so you can imagine. I was thinking that, you know, you have ideas. Maybe they don't dance like us, but I learned to dance set carré. A traditional dance, I think it's something with the Celtic history, maybe you can tell me. But I learned to dance Québécois dances in Quebec City.
0: For the record, set carré, or square dancing, was imported to Quebec from the United States. where it's believed to have grown out of a mélange of traditions, including English Morris dancing and the French quadrille, along with innovations from African musicians and influences from Celtic music.
4: I learned the language of Quebecois through the music, through family, the family of my boyfriend, through traveling around the territory of Quebec. I went to Gaspésie, Saguenay, Sherbrooke. At that time, I live in Quebec City, so I went. I had a chance to visit Montreal and different parts of Quebec, because after my bachelor, I studied in food and agriculture, so I have also at that moment to discover another aspect of Quebec, rural region of Quebec.
0: Aisha quickly felt a bond with the province's slogan, seen on vehicle license plates.
4: On the car, it's written, Je me souviens. And in my history, in the way I grew up, Je me souviens is something that is important for me. You have to know where you are from. So Je me souviens is something that it's not just remembering, just the fact of remembering that is important, but it's important to remember everything, the history. And it gave us a perspective of why there is Le Mouvement Indépendantiste in Quebec. What are the struggle of the people from all origin in Quebec to understand, to not forget.
0: Aisha arrived in Quebec 3 years before the 1995 referendum on sovereignty. She immediately sided with the Yes campaign.
4: En fait, comme je viens d'un pays francophone d'Afrique de l'Ouest, l'idée d'être un pays, un peuple qui se gouverne.
5: Coming from a French-speaking country in West Africa, the idea of being a country, a people that governs itself, is already part of my intellectual outlook. Because Niger is a former colony of France, and despite the independence movement in the 60s, there is still like a foreign stranglehold on the economy in many ways.
4: Il y a quand même une mainmise étrangère sur l'économie, sur plusieurs aspects du pays. Donc la notion d'indépendance...
5: The self-determination of a people is something I knew and supported. In Niger, there are several peoples with different languages. There's a language that unites us today, French. So I'm also a francophile.
4: Donc je suis francophile également. Donc quand je suis arrivé au Québec...
5: And when I arrived in Quebec, there were two things. In Niger, I didn't really have a voice as a woman. When I came here, my father said, maybe you should stay, because in Niger, you might not be able to take up your rightful place.
4: Donc quand je suis arrivée ici au Québec, en 95, il y avait la marche des femmes du pain et des roses. Donc je voyais des femmes.
5: When I got to Quebec in 1995, there was the Women's Bread and Roses March. I saw women asserting themselves, like Vivienne Barbeau, who I met during the campaign and who kindly supported me. So already in 1995, there was this sense of discovery and the possibility of being a woman and having a place and a voice in society.
4: Pour moi, c'était le prolongement de cette idée de souveraineté, d'indépendance, d'être chez soi et de contrôler son narratif.
5: The referendum for me was an extension of this idea of sovereignty, of independence, of feeling at home and controlling one's own story and circumstances. So I wasn't an activist. I didn't have the right to vote. But I was a supporter to my friends, the friends of my boyfriend, who was Quebecois. And I was hoping the Yes side would win. Reasons that were my own and that I identified with in Quebec.
0: The night of the referendum, when Jacques Parizeau blamed their defeat on the ethnic votes, Aisha did not feel particularly alienated by his words. Do you remember how you felt hearing that? Was it a big deal?
4: Yeah, it's interesting because for my campaign, it is the wife of Jacques Parizeau who opened my campaign. It's Lisette Lapointe. So we had the discussion about this last sentence of Parizeau at that night. And for me, at that night, I didn't recognize myself in those affirmations of Parizeau because I... Je suis la preuve que cette volonté, ce désir,
5: I'm the proof this desire for a country isn't linked to ethnicity. It's linked to other things.
4: Et est probablement lié à d'autres enjeux. Moi, comme je viens de là où je viens, ça fait partie de ma réflexion politique critique
5: Coming from where I come from, it's part of my political and critical thinking to want a country. And I think at the time, and I had the chance to speak about this with Lisette Lapointe, Mr. Parizeau's words concerned the leaders of Greek, Italian, and Jewish communities who openly protested and encouraged their communities to speak up against the referendum.
4: Malheureusement, qui était étendu à l'ensemble des immigrants.
5: Unfortunately, that got stretched to immigrants in general. It's unfortunate that history has held on to it in this way. Even at the time, I didn't think this statement applied to me. And even less today.
0: I first encountered Aisha via the podcast Suis-je Québécoise? Am I a Quebecer? Her answer to that question, yes. Much more than she feels like a Canadian.
4: From the beginning, when I came here, the first thing I saw is that Quebec is something different from Canada. It's the French part, the way we talk, the way we see things, the, how we approach life is fundamentally different from the rest of Canada. I went to Toronto, I went to Ottawa, I went to BC, Alberta, and it's not the same as here. It's here we have something different. And people, when they come in Quebec, quand les gens migrent au Québec, ils migrent parce qu'il y a une certaine affinité culturelle. Les Européens, quand ils viennent, les Africains, quand ils viennent pour cette affinité culturelle qu'ils ne retrouvent pas ailleurs.
0: Ouais.
4: Cette chaleur.
5: When people migrate to Quebec, it's because there's a certain cultural affinity. When Europeans come or Africans, they're coming for a cultural affinity they don't find elsewhere. This warmth that you don't get in the rest of Canada.
0: Shall we say that for you, the idea of the country then is... It's not necessarily an economic argument. It's more like this feels right. It feels different. And exactly. So therefore, it's a country.
4: Exactly.
0: Yeah.
4: Yeah.
0: Yeah.
4: That's exactly.
0: Can you describe an aspect of the independent Quebec that would be different from Quebec today that you think would be very attractive?
4: To those who are here or to those who are coming?
0: To those who are coming here or who are new here. You know?
4: To those who are new here. Yeah, I think it's the... Pour moi, le Québec, c'est la promesse d'un modèle de gouvernance.
5: For me, Quebec is the promise of a model for governing a land, resources, with a diverse people who've learned to live together. Today, the challenge is to live together, not just in Quebec, not just in Canada, but all over the world.
4: Pas juste au Québec, pas juste au Canada, mais à travers le monde. Le défi, c'est d'apaiser et c'est de vivre ensemble. Parce que les ressources réduisent. On a dépassé les 7 limites planétaires.
5: The challenge is for us to calm ourselves and live with each other. Because the resources are decreasing. We've passed through those 7 planetary boundaries, ecologically speaking. It's key that we quickly put forward a model for a more peaceful relationship to land, resources, including water, which is extremely precious. In my writing, I've met people who offer models for cohabitation, linking ways to live on the land with mixed housing, using other forms of energy like geothermal energy, innovating with co-living that's multicultural, multi-age, multi-neurological profile, plus local urban agriculture. These are, for me, the right models.
4: Je pense qu'au Québec, on est petit. Tout en ayant la possibilité d'innover, on a déjà innové.
5: I think in Quebec, we're small while also being innovative.
4: Le Cirque du Soleil.
5: We've already innovated on the world stage in terms of music, art.
4: On fait leur marque à l'international. C'est par l'expertise, par l'excellence.
5: It's by expertise, by excellence in what we do that we'll get recognition.
4: Ça n'a pas de couleur, ça n'a pas d'origine, c'est...
5: And that has no color, no ethnicity. It's about how we are on the land and who we are on this land that will make the difference.
0: Okay, the future, we will impress the whole world with our skills at cohabitation and living together. And of course, we will always have neighbors that we still need to get along with.
4: Yeah, we'll inspire the neighbors.
0: Thanks so much for speaking with me.
4: Thank you for having me.
6: Aisha Issa. She's a former director of Quebec's Institute for Agri-Food Technology, and she was a candidate for the Parti Québécois in the October 2026 election. You're listening to another installment in our series on separatism in Canada and worldwide. This is Ideas. I'm Nala Ayed. And now a twist. From Quebec, we shift focus to the tiny country of Wales.

0: Like Quebec, Wales has its own national assembly and its own language, but it's part of another country, namely the United Kingdom. Like Quebec, Wales also recently elected a separatist party to govern it. This despite polls showing support for Welsh independence hovering around 30%, roughly the same as support for independence in Quebec. For Wales, it's the first time a separatist party has come to power. In September 2026, the Welsh First Minister, Rhinab Iorwerth, held a summit with the leaders of Scotland and Ireland. All three favor independence for their countries, and they gave notice to the UK's Parliament in Westminster that they intend to pursue, quote, constitutional change. That makes it a loaded moment for Wales National Theatre Company to bring its latest production to the stage.
1: England was an experiment, and it's failed, as the centuries of chaos make clear.
0: That's the actor Michael Sheen in the role of Owain Glyndwr from the play Owain and Henry. It's a new historical epic about a Welsh military commander who rebelled against the English king, Henry IV, in the year 1400. Ideas producer Tom Howell has a personal connection to the story.
2: The name on my birth certificate is not actually Tom, but Owain, spelled O-W-A-I-N, after Owain Glyndwr, folk hero, Prince of Wales, and the last best hope for Welsh independence, admittedly quite a long time ago. Naming me that was the suggestion of a Welsh-speaking neighbour of my parents at the time I was born. 6 centuries after Glyndwr's rebellion against England, people who feel ethnically attached to the Welsh nation, such as many who have the last name Howell, may still look back to Owain as the man who could have made Wales a proper country. But for Welsh separatists today, just like for Quebec ones, if you're trying to get majority support, it's hard to know how much to lean on ancient history to appeal to the people in your country now.
3: Hi, I'm Gary Owen. I'm a playwright from Cardiff in Wales.
2: Gary Owen is the writer of this new play at the Welsh National Theatre in Cardiff. Gary's own Welsh identity took some years to form, despite growing up there in the small coastal town of Narberth. He reached the age of 5 without the slightest clue that he was Welsh, which caused him confusion one morning in 1977, the year of
3: Queen Elizabeth's Jubilee. We were taken out of our school to stand near a road because the Queen was going to drive past, and we were handed out flags, and I was expecting to be handed a Union Jack, and we were handed this odd flag I'd never seen before with a dragon on it. And I didn't know quite what that flag was or what it meant, and I was quite disappointed that I didn't have a proper flag to wave at the black car the Queen apparently was in as she drove past us at speed.
2: What was going
3: on
2: with that?
3: I think what was going on was that, it's not that we had sort of migrated to the area recently. We were, as far as we knew, a Welsh family, but it wasn't something that was ever talked about, and it wasn't something that I experienced. But I mean, do 5-year-olds talk about nationality? Maybe, I don't know. I mean, we were very keen that, you know, we were British and we'd beaten the Germans in 2 world wars.
2: The realization that such a thing as Welshness existed and that it was distinct from Englishness came a few years later.
3: My family moved about 4 or 5 miles up the road, and as you go north in Pembrokeshire, you pass an imaginary line called the Landscare. And what happens is, when you pass the Landscare, you move into a slightly different country where people speak Welsh all around you. And in those days, you know, we parents worry a lot about what school to send their kids to. They didn't in the 1970s. So my parents just sent me to the local school, where I turned up to discover that everyone else was speaking a different language. And I had to just get on with it.
2: Tell me more. What happened?
3: Well, it was extremely disconcerting. the classes would split into two halves in the morning, and those of us that spoke Welsh would be taught in Welsh, and those of us that did not speak Welsh would have kind of very intensive Welsh lessons, and then in the afternoon we sort of got back together again as one class. And my mum tells me that within 6 months I was, in her words, brabbling away at tea time in a language she couldn't understand.
2: Had your any grandparents spoken Welsh?
3: Do you know, again, it turns out I did, but I didn't know this until after he died. My paternal grandfather was a Welsh speaker, but he didn't pass the language on to any of his children. So I had no idea that he spoke Welsh until long after he died, which is really sad because I even though I went to a Welsh school for maybe 18 months, I lost the language. We moved to Bridgend, which is a very Anglophone area, and there was no Welsh at all, so I just lost it again. But I started to learn it as an adult, and there was a time when he had quite severe dementia, but he could carry on sort of fragmentary conversations, and there was a time when I would have learned enough Welsh that I could have spoken to him in Welsh, but literally, even as I was relearning the language, it didn't occur to my father or to any of my uncles and aunties to say, oh, Grampy grew up speaking Welsh. And it was literally many years later, my father and I were driving through Pembrokeshire and we stopped at a chapel, a Baptist chapel, where my dad said, this is the chapel we used to go to when I was a kid. And the sermons were terrifying. I couldn't understand a word of them, but I could just tell that they were terrifying from the tone of the Baptist preacher. And about 10 minutes later, it finally occurred to me to say, Dad, why were you going to a Welsh-speaking chapel? And then he went, oh, well, Grampy spoke Welsh, of course. But that's not a detail any of us had sort of prized out of each other in about 40 years.
2: Gary attributes this oversight largely to matters of personality, but also partly to institutions that wanted to erase the otherness of the Welsh.
3: Certainly there was a generation that grew up, even after people stopped literally beating the language out of children, there was a generation after that that grew up thinking it was a kitchen language. You spoke it in the kitchen, you didn't speak it outside. And lots of older people, for example, who speak Welsh really fluently, can't say numbers in Welsh because you wouldn't do business in Welsh. So they'll speak Welsh and then have to say numbers in English.
2: What's that about beating it out of children? Is that a real thing? Or?
3: That's a real thing. There was a practice in the 1800s called the Welsh Knot that's tied up with religion and with the spread of sort of non-conformist Protestant faiths in Welsh-speaking communities, that some Church of England bishops feared that they were losing ground to Baptists and Methodists and these sorts of people. And so they decided that because these non-conformist faiths were spreading in Welsh language communities, that the Welsh language was a problem. So a practice grew up where school was made compulsory for children and schools were in English, and the first child who was heard speaking their native language would have to wear a sign around their neck, that a wooden block that said WN on it, and it meant Welsh Knot. And if you were wearing the Welsh Knot at the end of the day, you were beaten. But the particular sort of cruelty and ingenuity of the Welsh Knot was you could get rid of the Welsh Knot by passing it on to one of your school fellows who also was caught speaking Welsh. So these Welsh-speaking children learned essentially to betray each other and to come to, you know, resent the fellow Welsh speakers who betrayed them and got them beaten at the end of the day. And obviously there are lots of different reasons why people stop speaking Welsh, a lot of them just socio-economic. But that was a real thing that happened for decades of compulsory schooling in the 1800s.
2: Historical resentments against the English linger. And as in Quebec, a resentment narrative serves as a powerful tool for uniting a people. It also drives interest in stories of long-ago rebels who turned a people's resentment into action. This happened in Scotland in 1995, when the Scots rediscovered the story of an ancient rebel named William Wallace, thanks to Mel Gibson's film Braveheart.
3: Scotland got their Braveheart moment. And as much as some Scottish people have some difficulties with that film and with the presentation of the story, it still did a lot in terms of just raising the profile of William Wallace and the understanding of Scottish history. And in Wales, we seem to have been saying since then, why haven't we had our telling of the Owain Glyndŵr story, which is, you know, quite similar to William Wallace in that he was a successful rebel against the English crown who ultimately failed.
2: Owain Glyndŵr's day is celebrated in Wales every September the 16th. That's the day he declared himself Prince of Wales and promised a programme of constitutional change by fighting the English with swords.
3: He was very talented, not just as a warrior, but more as a politician, in that almost everybody Henry IV sent to put down his rebellion, he would negotiate with them and turn them into an ally. So most of the people of Wales rise in support of him. Hundreds, if not thousands, of people come home from England to join his rebellion. And then some fairly important English nobles join him as well. And then, of course, every French king, whenever the English king is in trouble, is always there to put the boot in. So the French send an army. He held parliaments. He started to establish universities. He reinstated Hywel Dda's legal system in Wales. So there were a couple of years where there was this actual kind of functioning Welsh nation.
2: Gary Owen decided to write about Owain Glyndŵr because he was interested in the character and also to fill a huge hole in the Welsh self-understanding that persists.
3: In Wales, there are two ways to grow up. You can grow up speaking Welsh or not speaking Welsh, and you have a very different experience if you do. If you grow up going to a Welsh-speaking school, you will learn a lot about Welsh culture and Welsh society and our history. And if you go to a school that does not work through the medium of Welsh, you might have quite a different experience. We were talking to some school kids on Glyndŵr Day a couple of weeks ago at the National Library in Aberystwyth and asked them about, you know, how they had learned about Glyndŵr. And the answer was, well, we did this morning before we had to meet you. And that was, you know, I assume things had changed a bit, but it seems not. You know, my 13-year-old son said to me the other day that for a long time he thought Owain Glyndŵr was just a word you could call pubs, because there are a lot of pubs called the Owain Glyndŵr.
2: This is a pretty meagre reputation for someone who was once on the brink of changing world history.
3: There was a point in, I think, 1404, where he invaded England at the head of a combined Welsh, English and French army and met Henry IV just outside Worcester at a place called Woodbury Hill. And Owain had the bigger army and the better kind of tactical position on the hill on the day. And so you got this man who all through his rebellion had won by negotiating and doing deals with people. And I just wondered what happened at Woodbury Hill, because those two armies sat there for 8 days and did nothing. And then Owain just walked his army home. And we have no idea why. We have no idea what passed between the two sides over those 8 days. And I started to think, what did happen? And I can just make it up, of course. That's the joy of being a dramatist, not a historian. And that was the starting point for me, I think. Just the thing that got me really excited was, why did Owain walk away? If there wasn't a deal to be done, why didn't he fight? Why did he just walk away? So that's where it started. Mm.
2: Owain Glyndŵr, for reasons unknown, gave up his rebellion and spent the rest of his life on the run from the king. What happened to him in the end is a mystery.
3: He disappears. That's another thing about him, that he's never caught. And it's one of these, you know, it's a characteristically Welsh thing that, you know, in the rugby, we've never beaten the All Blacks. We've been beaten by them hundreds of times. But we'll always remember that one try that Shane Williams got against them that was a glorious try. And the thing we say about Owain is, well, no one gave him up. He just disappeared. And that could just mean he died in a forest alone and unloved. But we try and make this victory out of it. And that's something that I picked up on for the end of the play. Again, why did he disappear? Where did he go? What happened to him? I mean, there's a sense in which he was a failure. You know, he got to a point where he had the strongest hand he was ever going to have, and he didn't use the advantage that he had, and he didn't. So what does that symbolise? I think maybe that's one of the reasons that people haven't written a big popular story up till now, because it's hard to find that, you know, moment of hope at the end. You know, it's quite a bleak ending. And in fact, early drafts of this play were quite bleak at the ending. And I suppose the thing he symbolises possibility. He symbolises just the knowledge that history could have gone very differently and that it still can, that, you know, things are all still to fight for. Maybe in the core of the story is this notion that he was undefeated, whatever that means, and we might argue about what it means.
2: Gary says that today the political split in Wales is between Plaid Cymru, the ones supporting Welsh separatism and who are also pro-immigration, and the opposing party, which is more ethno-nationalist and anti-immigration. That's the Reform Party, linked to Nigel Farage. They're against Welsh independence because they see the true nation as being Britain.
3: There is a real split there because Plaid Cymru defines itself as a civic nationalist party. And, you know, one of the slogans of Plaid Cymru is the Welsh are the people who call Wales their home. So that can include anybody who wants to be here and wants Wales to be their home. And that is fundamentally opposed to the kind of ethno-nationalism that is at the heart of parties like Reform UK and the MAGA ascendancy in America. So there's a real schism between, I think, more and more people feeling confident and desirous of Welsh having more self-government, and also people who are willing to vote for a party that seemingly would be happy to put sort of Welshness aside and to have us just be a region of West Britain. So I don't know quite where that will see us ending up.
2: The only time I've seriously worried that Quebec separatism might be an ethno-nationalist movement was when separatists came marching past my apartment in Montreal, dressed in blue and white, waving flags and chanting, Le Québec aux Québécois, make Quebec for the Québécois. This was in May on the Journée des Patriotes, Quebec's National Patriots Day. The marches also carried the banner of a separatist advocacy organization called the Saint-Jean-Baptiste Society. But any superficial resemblance to those far-right nationalist groups seen on the march in Europe lately is completely misleading, says the president of the Saint-Jean-Baptiste Society in Montreal, Marianne Alpin.
4: Certainement, quand on organise des manifestations, la Journée nationale des Patriotes, on peut entendre le Québec aux Québécois, mais les Québécois, c'est tous ceux et celles qui ont choisi le Québec là, comme terre d'accueil.
5: Certainly, when we organise demonstrations on National Patriots Day, you can hear Quebec for the Québécois. But the Québécois include all those who choose Quebec as their adoptive country. You mustn't see a Quebecer as a person born with French-Canadian ancestry. Quebec is wonderful and welcoming.
4: Vietnam, cet accueil-là, c'était incroyable, qu'on appelle, entre guillemets, maintenant, les boat people.
5: We have to remember what it did regarding immigrants from Vietnam, what we now call the boat people. The welcome was incredible.
4: Québécois, mais ça fait tellement longtemps que les gens le répètent, c'est comme go abs go.
5: Sure, you can maybe see a problem with the slogan, but people have been repeating it for ages. It's like saying go Habs go. It's hard to remove a tradition like that.
4: L'avenir du Québec, c'est surtout ça qu'il faut se rappeler. Et nous, à la Société Saint-Jean-Baptiste, on a des membres de partout.
5: The Saint-Jean-Baptiste Society has members from everywhere, coming because they're interested in the history, the culture, to take part in activities.
4: Davantage sur qu'est-ce qui se passe au niveau national dans les différents dossiers ou pour participer aux activités que nous avons à la Société Saint-Jean-Baptiste. 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
5: I'm very, very proud to be president of the Saint-Jean-Baptiste Society of Montreal, and I'm convinced we'll succeed together soon to create this magnificent country with everyone.
4: Avec tout le monde.
2: For Marianne, who is of both Québécois and Syrian extraction, what ties the Quebec people together and unites them is language.
4: Notre socle social, c'est la langue française, notre culture, notre histoire. On est dans le mur en ce moment par rapport à la langue française. Le français recule tellement rapidement.
5: The core of our society is the French language, our culture, our history. We're up against the wall right now regarding French. It's receding so rapidly. We have to work very hard to reverse the trend.
4: De la loi des langues officielles qui vont protéger...
5: And staying in a Canada that ultimately wants to anglicize us, just look at the official languages policy. They're giving $100 million to English organizations in Quebec, on the grounds that English is a precarious minority language here.
4: Très bien de protéger la langue française ailleurs au Canada, mais au Québec.
5: It's great to protect French language elsewhere in Canada, but suddenly in Quebec, it's like we have to protect English. At the cost of $100 million per year, we're anglicizing Quebec. That's just one example.
4: On s'auto-gouverne nous-mêmes et on peut négocier nous-mêmes nos différents traités internationaux. On peut aussi avoir un CRTQ et non un CRTC qui, au niveau des...
5: But when we're a country, we'll govern ourselves. We'll negotiate our own international treaties. We'll have a CRTQ instead of a CRTC, handling agreements about what's on our airwaves.
4: On a de toute façon déjà nos institutions. On parle pas de rien. Ben, dans le fond, c'est tout simplement...
5: And we're good in Quebec. We have our own institutions anyway. We're not starting with nothing. It's all about governing ourselves, because who better than us to govern ourselves?
4: Comme l'a dit le premier ministre du Canada, quand nous ne sommes pas à la table, nous sommes au menu, ben, cette phrase, on peut la dire...
5: Like the prime minister of Canada says, if we're not at the table, we are on the menu. Well, we can say that phrase too.
4: Puis on sait pas trop ce qui s'est dit.
5: Because it's for us to negotiate with the US, not someone else. And we don't really know what's said, what's discussed. It's up to us to decide.
2: The Société Saint-Jean-Baptiste of Montreal has been in action since the early 1800s. It was there to lend diplomatic support to Louis Riel during the Red River Rebellion. But for Marianne, the separatist cause is not fundamentally driven by the past.
4: On est vraiment dans le présent. On parle à tous les Québécois, à toutes les Québécoises et à tous ceux et celles qui partagent le même territoire et qui veulent...
5: We speak to all Quebecers who share this land and want to take part in the project of building a society with us.
4: C'est pas dirigé, réservé aux personnes qui sont nées ici.
5: When we talk about independence, it's not only for the people who were born here.
4: Avec toutes celles et à tous ceux qui ont choisi le Québec comme terre d'accueil. Les nouveaux Québécois, il faut le voir comme des acteurs.
5: You have to see newcomers as actors, active figures in the future of Quebec.
4: Ah, ce sont des personnes qui ont été intégrées. Non, ce sont vraiment des acteurs en puissance pour l'avenir du Québec, pour vraiment construire ce pays en devenir... C'est la chose la plus magnifique de construire un pays puis de le construire justement...
5: It's the most magnificent thing to build a country and to build it precisely with everyone.
4: Tout le monde.
2: The society's main activity today includes fighting back against declines in French usage in Quebec. They have a program partnering 10,000 Quebecers, 5,000 francophones with 5,000 learners of French. They call it Deux à Deux, or two by two. It's aimed at improving people's French ability, of course, but also at cultural exchange.
4: En ce moment, c'est beaucoup, beaucoup, beaucoup le français. C'est vraiment incroyable comment ça va vite.
5: At this moment, it's a lot of focusing on French. It's really incredible how fast this decline is going. I keep repeating it, but it's really fundamental, French. Everything emanates from the language.
4: On est d'avis que la seule façon de protéger la langue française, c'est en étant un pays.
5: We believe the only way to protect French is by being a country.
4: Dossier, la seule façon de bien les avancer, c'est en étant...
5: And to be sure, in lots of different areas, the only way to move forward is by being the sole decider at the top of the command structure.
4: Toujours en partenariat, bien entendu.
5: While always being partners, for sure.
2: Like the Solidaire leader Ruba Gazal, Marianne Alpin also went to see the movie about the separatist heroes Pauline Julien and Gerald Godin that came out just before the election. But Marianne, who underlines that her society is non-partisan, does not see the same schism that the Solidarists point to within the separatist movement, between the open and the closed versions, a Godin separatism versus a Parizeau separatism.
4: Donc, oui, c'est un bon message qui est dit. Puis il faut être vigilant avec cette montée de l'extrême droite ou la montée.
5: So yes, it's a beautiful message, and you do have to be vigilant about this rise in the extreme right, which does not represent at all the values of the Saint-Jean-Baptiste Society, nor my own.
4: Les défis que nous avons, hein, parce que.
5: But I must say, I do see the difficulty we have.
4: Il arrive quand même au Canada avec son passeport.
5: When a person chooses Quebec, they still arrive in Canada. It's an apparent conflict of loyalty.
4: Ils arrivent au Québec, mais en même temps, ils arrivent au Canada parce que le passeport est canadien.
5: The passport is Canadian.
4: Il y a ce... Il y a une ambiguïté, hein? Ils arrivent au Canada qui parlent avec les deux langues officielles.
5: They arrive in Canada, which has two official languages, English and French, but in Quebec, it's just French.
4: Partout, là.
5: The common language is supposed to be French, but everyone speaks English everywhere. And that's what doesn't work anymore with our system.
4: Avec un passeport du Québec.
5: So if the future new Quebecers arrive in Quebec with a Quebec passport, there's no more ambiguity. The welcome is offered by Quebec and not by Canada.
4: Donc ça aussi, il faut le remettre aussi dans le contexte.
5: So all of that must also be put into context.
2: Très bien, merci.
4: Plaisir.
2: Marianne Alpin is the president of the Société Saint-Jean-Baptiste of Montreal. Holding a Quebec passport could go part way to instilling a national consciousness, but as Marianne said earlier, it's the Quebecois language that really matters. At the same time, the new premier tells Quebec's English speakers, quote, we are all in the same boat and share the same future. Presumably he's only talking to those English-speaking Quebecers who would choose to stay in the event of a separation. Separating peoples is always going to be a fuzzy business, even harder than separating governments. Perhaps, borrowing from the Welsh separatists, Quebec's movement can unite around the concept of Quebecers are all those who call Quebec their home, and set aside the question of which language they use to say so. Then that just leaves the problem of whether those people think they're referring to a province or a country. Perhaps there'll be something unifying and inspirational about the separatism movement in Alberta. Alberta is the venue for the next episode in this series.
0: This Ideas episode on Quebec separatism for newcomers is the second in our series on independence movements here in Canada and beyond. You can head to our podcast feed to catch the other episodes. And if you like what you're hearing, share the Ideas podcast with a friend. Your recommendation is the best way to spread the word about our show, and it means a lot to us. This episode was produced by Tom Howell. Lisa Ayuso is the web producer for Ideas. Technical production, Danielle Duval. Our senior producer is Nikola Lukšić. Greg Kelly is the executive producer of Ideas. And I'm Nala Ayed.
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9: 53 criminal charges, over 40 duelists, and an unregulated industry rocked by a shocking crime spree. Catch the three-part series, Doula, A True Crime. A complex saga with many victims and an exclusive interview with the perpetrator, Caitlin Braun. 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
11: When Robert Harris wrote his novel Conclave, he couldn't have predicted that a few years later he'd be on international news as a Pope expert during the most recent papal election. Robert will be here to tell you about his new novel and how to get access to secret societies.
12: From CBC News, The World This Hour, I'm Claude Fay. Toronto police say three members of the Canadian Armed Forces have been charged in a major criminal investigation that started after a kidnapping. Aaron Collins has more.
13: I can confirm that three of the accused are members of the Canadian Armed Forces.
14: Toronto's police chief, Myron Demkew, says those service members are among seven people charged in connection to a kidnapping over the summer. He identified the three as Talarumba Fernando, James Moreau, and Jack Miley. Demkew says police also seized guns, drugs, and a stockpile of ammunition during their investigation.
13: Almost all of this ammunition was allegedly stolen from the Canadian Armed Forces.
14: Police say the victim's cryptocurrency was the target, a growing trend, according to Jameson Lopp, a crypto security expert.
15: Criminals are learning more that this can be a potentially very high return on investment for the time and resources they put into it.
14: The investigation is ongoing, but so far police say they haven't connected those accused in the kidnapping scheme to any organized crime groups. Aaron Collins, CBC News, Toronto.
12: Ukrainian President Volodymyr Zelensky has said he feels personally betrayed by Donald Trump after the U.S. president recently lifted sanctions on Russian diesel and announced an energy ceasefire which Russia has ignored. In an interview with talk show host Piers Morgan during a visit to London, Zelensky said it seemed Kyiv was losing long-term U.S. support in its war with Russia.
16: It's a pity that we are losing strong partner. It's not about business for us. It's just our life. And this is our country. It's our body. So our home, our children. That's why it's painful. When President Trump chooses one side, not our side, but we are okay that he's in the middle. But if you're in the middle, you have to stay in the middle.
12: Meanwhile, the owner of SpaceX, Elon Musk, says the company's military-grade satellite communications network can only be restricted by the U.S. government after Ukraine said that its access has been impaired. Starshield can cut off internet connections for any projectile moving above a certain speed. The federal government is offering big cash prizes to jumpstart Canada's drone defense industry. And a testing facility in southeastern Alberta is giving companies a chance to show off the hardware. The Sandbox is a defense technology event hosted by the Canadian Armed Forces and the Department of National Defense. Evan Dyer takes us there.
17: We would love for Canada to be our first customer.
18: Paul Ziadeh of Calgary's North Vector Dynamics has designed a laser-guided missile, and he's come to Alberta's Suffield Research Centre to test it. All expenses covered by the Department of National Defence.
17: The goal with this is to take out a Shahed type of drone.
18: Shaheds are the long-range fixed-wing kamikaze drones designed by Iran that have devastated infrastructure in two wars across Ukraine and the Arabian Peninsula. In the counter-drone game, it's not enough to be fast or accurate. You also have to be cheap. North Vector's missile is just one of the methods being tested at the Sandbox Trials, which is open to Canadian and international competitors and offers a $1 million prize for the best solution. Evan Dyer, CBC News, at the Suffield Research Centre in Alberta.
12: Demonstrators and riot police clashed in Albania's capital today. It's the second straight day of violence as tens of thousands have gathered for student-led protests over government corruption and the rising cost of education. Albanian police deployed water cannons and tear gas to disperse crowds who had started a fire at the Ministry of Education building in the capital, Tirana. The unrest comes as similar student protest movements have been raging in France and other parts of Europe. And that is your World This Hour. For CBC News, I'm Claude Feig.
19: Taking a look at the weather forecast in Calgary, clear overnight with a low of 0, sunny on Thursday, a high of 10 degrees, Friday sunny, a high of 21, in Lethbridge, clear overnight, a low of 0, sunny and 12 on Thursday, Friday sunny, windy and a high of 23, in Medicine Hat, clear overnight, a low of plus 1, sunny and 12 on Thursday, Friday sunny, a high of 22, and in Banff, clear overnight, a low of minus 5, sunny and 12 on Thursday, Friday sunny and a high of 13 degrees. 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
20: I'm Tom Power. Welcome to Q. When Stacey Tookie was a young dancer, she suffered a pretty bad injury, one that threatened her future in dance, one that maybe even made her feel like her life might be over. So Stacey's now directing a musical about Canada's most famous horse, and she says, and you can probably put this together, there are similarities between the consequences of injury on both horses and dancers. She'll be here to tell you her story. Also, maybe the best Celine Dion story you'll ever hear. Like, Stacey danced for Celine Dion. You won't believe what Celine did to Stacey during one of her shows. It is a beautiful story that's coming up on Q. Plus, the British Columbia supergroup True Mountain Laurel. All that and so much more coming up on Q. So if you wanted a sign that you're not listening to the news anymore, this is it. The first thing I'm going to say to you on the show today is imagine you're a horse. Seriously, think about it for a second. Imagine you're like a racehorse. Okay, now imagine someone asks you to take what you're imagining and act it out. Act like a racehorse. Not easy. Where would you even start? I mean, you'd probably feel pretty silly. I'll be honest with you. I feel silly even saying it to you, asking you to do it. But that's the challenge facing a group of Canadian dancers in a new musical that's getting a lot of attention. It's called Dancer. It's having its opening night tonight. It tells the against-the-odds story of one of Canada's sports heroes, Northern Dancer, a horse that was dismissed and looked down upon because he was small and feisty, but went on to become the first Canadian-bred racehorse to win the Kentucky Derby back in 1964.

0: Directing and choreographing this new work is Emmy-nominated Stacey Tookey. Stacey is from Edmonton, Alberta. She's been in dance her whole life. She's danced for Celine Dion, Bette Midler, Justin Timberlake. She also got a lot of attention as the choreographer. So You Think You Can Dance Canada and the U.S. version as well. Back to what I was saying at the top, you know, imagine you're a horse. In this show, it's about a horse. She's not using mechanics or special effects or those large cartoonish horse costumes, you know, with the front and the back. She's asking dancers to embody, to be horses. Stacey Tookey came by our studio in Toronto to talk about dancer, also to tell some great stories about Bette Midler and Celine Dion. Also talked about the physical and mental health challenges that accompany a life in dance. She tells a pretty harrowing story about an injury that almost ended her career before it began. But it's a really fun, honest, candid conversation with Stacey Tookey all about dance. And I think the commitment of any of us to the thing that we love. Here's my conversation with Edmonton, Alberta's Stacey Tookey. How are you?
1: I'm doing great, thanks. How are you?
0: I'm good. You could not have picked a show where it's an easy thing to choreograph. You had to pick a show where a horse is involved. What sold you on this?
1: Well, I like to say that the show picked me from the very first introduction of this project. I was like, this sounds fascinating, challenging, and I'm in. Let's do it. Yeah, it's such a unique project. I think the fact that a lot of the story is told through dance and like contemporary dance, which doesn't happen in a musical often, and then that these dancers are portraying horses and the majesty of horses, it's like, I was like, how am I going to do this? And let's go. That's how I felt about it.
0: Can I tell you that when I first heard about it, and I hope you don't mind me saying this to you, I did imagine the pantomime horse, like the you know, the two halves, and someone has to be the front.
1: Yes, someone
0: front
1: has
0: end
1: to
0: the
1: be
0: horse.
1: The back half.
0: Yeah, that, I have to say, when I first heard about it, I figured that's what was going on here.
1: Well, exactly, and I think that's the misconception. I was like, we want to do this show without, there's been beautiful things done about horses, you know, with headpieces and puppetry and, yes, yeah, some comical ones too, but the idea of just the athleticism of bodies moving in space and to portray these animals, yeah, it's definitely different than the back end of a horse, for sure.
0: thanks be to God. Let me ask you this then, and this may be a bit of a challenge. Given that this is, you know, being heard on radio and podcasting, can you possibly describe for people who haven't seen the show how you portray the horse and the horses?
1: Well, I studied a lot of horse movement. I haven't been able to be in front of so many live horses. I have when I could, but it's just watching video. And the first thing I was fascinated with is what is similar, what are the parallels between horses and dancers, like movement wise, personality wise, gesture and quality. And for me, it was like the feet, you know, like in the dirt, how they kind of kick them back. It's very much like a dancer, a ballet dancer at the bar, kind of warming up their feet. In dance, there's actually a step called pas de cheval, which means step of the horse. So there's like these little, like for it was me, it was the feet. It was the neck, you know, like the shaking of a head or like the exposing of the neckline. And yeah, and then it's like, it's really the movement, the sweeping movement and the fact that they can just command so much space. I think those were the things I went off of to start creating the movement.
0: So I haven't seen the show. So you have dancers sort of emulating the movements of the horse, and that's how the audience feels the horse.
1: Well, the dancers are the horses, and our lead Keanu is playing Northern Dancer, and he doesn't sing or speak, but he is on stage the entire show. I think he goes off stage for maybe 30 seconds here or there. And he's in the scenes with the actors and they're responding to him. So his movement, quality, his expression, the way he's holding his physicality, what he's doing is moving the story forward. And he has this emotional journey that we can follow. It's the underdog story. You know, no one wanted him. He had a temperament.

0: That's a lot for you as a choreographer to have to talk him through.
1: For sure. And I think that's a lot of the play in the creation process. I mean, we've been lucky. Him and I have worked together on this project for 10 years. Off and on, of course, it's never been consistent, but the growth for both of us in the character work and in the getting over the silliness. Like, you have to really make a lot of mistakes before you land on something that's like, ah, that makes sense. That's nuanced enough that we can understand it and it's not silly.
0: Did you know this story at all, the Northern Dancer story? It was new to me.
1: No, Northern Dancer was new to me. And I have a lot of Canadian pride. And once I heard the story, I was like, wow, this is really remarkable. This horse was represented like the hope of an entire nation. At the time, everyone knew of this horse. He ended up in the Canadian, he was the athlete of the year in 1964 as an animal, the only animal that's ever been, you know, the athlete of the year. And since I heard of him, I relate to the story. I relate to the underdogness, the no one thinks that Canadians can, that whole kind of like representation, which I don't really believe in. But it's really the proving everyone wrong, which I think is the heart of the story.
0: Because it's worth mentioning, not only are you a Canadian in these big sort of American and world spaces that we're going to get to in just a second, but you're not even like Toronto, Montreal, Vancouver. I mean, you grew up in Edmonton at your mom's dance studio, Shelley's Dance Studio, which I found out is still open, still going.
1: Yes, she's like 55 years strong. My mom is a force. Yeah.
0: How old were you when you first were brought in there and started dancing?
1: Well, my mom's first dance studio was in the basement of our house. So I was born literally into the dance floor or on the dance floor. So I don't remember life without it. I started dancing probably way too early just because I was around. I was probably like 2.5 when I started like dabbling in it. And I remember being 8 years old and telling my mom, I am going to do this professionally. Like I knew. And now being a mom and having an 11-year-old, I really feel the moment when I was like, Mom, this is what I'm going to do. Like, that was my path. I loved it from the get-go.
0: Do you remember that? Do you remember knowing at 8?
1: I do. And that's really, to me now thinking about it, I'm like, it's one of the memories, like it's a very core memory of me knowing it and telling her and her kind of giggling. But of course, supporting me.
0: What happened that made you do it and say that to her?
1: I think like watching, like I would watch the older dancers and then like, you know, watching, you know, movies or anytime. I never got to watch live theater. I was in Edmonton, you know, there wasn't as much that I was exposed to as far as live performance besides my mom's dancers and what they performed. But I remember seeing a show in Las Vegas called Splash, which is hilarious because it's an older show, obviously. But I just remember thinking, like, people can do this for a living? Like, this can be your job? So, yeah, I don't really know, but it was definitely something just inside of me that I felt really was true. Yeah.
0: Did you love it? Did you love dancing yourself?
1: I loved dancing. I never dreamed of choreographing or I didn't really think anything outside of dancing because dance made me feel the most alive and the most like myself. And I loved that I always felt like I could tell stories better through movement than I ever could through words. So I think it was in a form of expression that I loved early on, which I guess then looking back kind of lends itself to becoming a choreographer and director.
0: You were pretty serious in ballet though for a really long time. Very talented at ballet. You got to pretty high levels in that. You represented Canada overseas on that. Typically, when I've spoken to really high level ballet dancers before in the past, that's kind of the only thing they do, and it's kind of the only thing they're allowed to do. What I loved reading about you was while you were doing high level ballet, you were also doing baton twirling, Scottish Highland dancing, German dancing, and Chinese dance and tap. What's going on?
1: What's going on there is being the daughter of a dance studio owner. And literally my mom, I will say this, she wanted me to try everything. And, you know, she'd be like, a teacher would come up to her and be like, I think you should have a Highland dance at your studio. And she'd go, okay, let's try it. Stacey will take it. And I just loved it all. So it's not a normal upbringing. I'm going to tell you, when I tell even my like friends in the business that I did all that, they're like, there's no way. I'm like, absolutely. I did every style, not every style, but I did a lot of different things growing up.

0: Does it help you out as you get older? You're like, do you ever find yourself in situations where knowing Scottish Highland Dance comes in handy?
1: Well, I know whenever I hear a bagpipe, I instantly want to break out in a Highland fling. So I'm fun at parties. I don't know. There's been some, you know, like they have special skills at auditions. They'll be like, well, do you have any special skills? And I remember being at the Bette Midler audition and her saying, do you have any special skills? And some, I was thinking like, do I have any special skills? Because it was pretty normal that I did all these things. So I didn't think they were special. And someone was put up their hand and they started tap dancing. I'm like, that's not special. Everyone tap dances. So I put up my hand and I was like, oh, I can twirl a baton. And she was like, you can? Like, do you have it here? And I was like, and we were actually auditioning at Celine's Theater at the time. So, because it was possibly going to go in there. So I did have my baton for some weird reason. So I twirled baton in front of Bette Midler. That's not what got me ahead at all. But, you know, these random things, I think they're always fun stories. And but I do think that everything informs you, you know, as an artist, as a person and as a creator. Like, I do think I have a bit of a broader scope on just, you know, I don't know if it's taking risks or trying new things or not labeling myself. I think a lot of time as a dancer and as a creator, you get kind of labeled like, oh, you do Broadway shows or you do contemporary dance or you do film and television. And I feel like my upbringing prepared me to kind of open whatever doors and walk through them and try them out. And I really value that in my experience because it's kept it really interesting and it's kept me learning and growing. And that's really important to me.
0: If I had a loony for every time someone said I baton twirled in front of Bette Midler, I tell you, I'd be a rich man. It's true. I'm Tom Power. This is Q. You're listening to my conversation with Emmy-nominated director and choreographer, Edmonton, Alberta's own Stacey Tookie, who is directing and choreographing this new musical called Dancer, all about the famous Canadian racehorse Northern Dancer, who is the first Canadian-bred racehorse to win the Kentucky Derby. The musical is kind of a triumph over adversity story. Northern Dancer was a smaller horse, a bit stubborn. Stacey has also had to overcome a lot of adversity in her own life. At 17, she was riding high in ballet, representing Canada overseas. And then something devastating happened when Stacey was performing in London in the UK. That's where we pick things up.
1: Yeah. Such a pivotal moment in my life and as a young artist, I, like you said, was so focused. I trained in all different styles, but ballet was where my heart was. I felt like it was the epitome of professional dance. Like that was elite. And I happened to get a lot of opportunity in it. And so I was at the Adeline Janney Awards, which is a prestigious competition. And I've been suffering from what I thought was shin splints, you know, which is pain in your shins. And I was working through it for a couple of years. Truthfully, when I got over to London, I was dancing and it was, you know, like a lot of buildings in London, concrete. And I was jumping on point doing a variation. And I got off stage and I went into shock. And I said to my ballet teacher, I feel like my legs are bending, like my shin bones feel like they're bending. And she was like, what are you talking about? Long story short, I got rushed home and put in front of a panel of doctors who found out that I not only had stress fractures through both my tibia, but they were like halfway through both of my tibia bones. They almost looked like someone had taken, you know, a bite out of a cookie instead of a little sliver line of a fracture. And the doctors were really amazed that I could even walk, let alone be jumping on point, you know, the day before. And they said, you're so lucky. You could have at any time taken a step and your shin bone could have snapped completely in half. And that's a surgery that ends walking, you know, without a serious limp, let alone dancing. Like you would have had I would have had a pin from my ankle to my knee, connecting my shin bones. So I'm 17 and I've never taken a day off dance. I've danced through every injury I've ever had, huge pain tolerance, work ethic, all the above, and thinking I'm about to embark on my professional career. And the doctor says, you have to take a year off dance. You cannot walk. We don't want to cast your legs because we don't want you to lose your muscle, but you're like in a wheelchair, like you can't actually be on your legs.
0: You were in a wheelchair for the year?
1: Not for the entire year, but for a part of it, and then learning how to stay off of them. So no activity. Like I was allowed to swim, but I wasn't allowed to be on my legs.
0: What's the mental part of that?
1: awful. It's depression. Like, now I recognize this. This was in the early 90s, so no one was talking about depression. But I was a young girl that everything was going really well, and I was able to overcome so many obstacles that I thought, there is no limit. You know, I'm going to make my dreams come true. And I was a fighter. I still am a fighter. But that moment in time, you're 17, your world is crushed. I watched all my friends go off and do what they were doing, and I felt like I would never catch up, you know? So it was a bottom point for me that luckily I found the strength to go, okay, there's two ways this can go. I can give up completely and crumble into a mess, or I can overcome it and do what I can do. And I started working a lot with just swimming and doing what I can, and mentors, really, teachers and people and friends that were like, you can heal and do this. And I was able to come back.
0: But like, what had to change so that didn't happen again? Like, what had to change that you were able to dance?
1: Well, for someone that would dance, like, you know, 5 to 8 hours, you know, like a night. Like, I just danced so much every day to nothing, to literally feeling like that was my world. Like, you know, when you're young, you have what you know, and that's what I knew. And so it was complete devastation for me. And it looked like, in that moment, everyone tells you, you know, it's going to be okay. It's going to be okay, but it does not feel okay. And you never think you're going to get out of it. And it's something that I feel really passionate about, working with young dancers now, being able to be by their side when they're going through something like that and sit with them in the pain and the agony of that.
0: You've been with dancers who have gone through something similar to what you've gone through?
1: Well, not necessarily similar, but it's one of, I run a pre-professional program and I work with young dancers all the time. And that's just part of dance. It's getting injured, you know? It's another thing, bring it back to the show. It's why we relate to these horses, you know?
0: Horses,
1: it's like you feel like you're so replaceable, I guess.
0: And your life can be over. Your life, not quite literally like a horse, but your life can be over if you
1: exactly,
0: get injured.
1: Exactly. And also just learning to take care. Like, you have to change everything about how you listen to your body. And that's something that we can ignore when we're young because we think we're invincible. But then you get older, and I've had 7 surgeries in my body. I've had 5 hip surgeries, like 3 total hip replacements, because of pushing my body the way I did. So my shins were only my first kind of sign of paying attention, you know?
0: So after that, are you, when you go back to dancing again, are you dancing, not doing 5-8 hours a night? Are you doing an hour? You know, are you cautious?
1: It was a slow entry back in, but then I was lucky. Like, the bones did heal. The body's resilient, you know? Like, it was a very serious injury, and I stopped at the right time, and I had to listen to my doctors, and I did a drastic change of literally non-weight-bearing from all that dancing. So the bones healed, and I was able to make a full recovery. But, you know, the first few months back into it, you do have to kind of implement it slowly. But then I went off and started my professional career right after that.
0: Were you watching TV in the evenings instead of dancing that year?
1: I was watching TV. I was learning instruments. I was like doing anything to get my mind off of dance.
0: I don't blame you. And you did certainly start your professional career, and what a career it's been, including, as I mentioned, dancing for Justin Timberlake and Michael Bublé, and thank God to baton twirling for Bette Midler, which led to a gig there. And then famously Celine Dion, for many years as part of her Vegas residency. You must have been delighted to see, I don't know, I have friends of mine who have played with people at that level, played music with that people, and I've asked them about them, and they go, oh, I never meet them. they're in another room.
1: Yes, exactly.
0: I stand behind them, and I wink at them and play bass, but I never see them. So I'm about to ask you about the Celine, but it's entirely possible that was your... Or did you guys get to know each other a little bit? Or?
1: Oh, she was very personable, and she treated her dancers like they were family. So we were very close with her and the process, and she was so generous and caring and giving, and unlike any other celebrity I have ever worked for. And I will scream from the top of a mountain how amazing she is.
0: Beautiful.
1: Yeah, it's
0: tell
1: it's
0: me a story.
1: So nice.
0: Tell me about it. Tell me a story about
1: working
0: on that show.
1: There's just so many stories. One that comes to mind is again, back to injury. I promise I was healthy in my career at some points. during the show, I had sprained my ankle. So I had done a jump, and we were on a steel raked stage. So it's kind of on an angle, which is very difficult to dance on. And I was in a new spot, and doesn't matter. But I had rolled my ankle, and it was very painful. And I kind of finished the routine, and I kind of limped off stage. And I happened to be stage left, and Celine was coming around for a, she had a quick change and she was coming back on to sing another song. And backstage, she has a little entourage, right? She has like her brother's a stage manager flashing a flashlight, wardrobe's kind of holding her dress, they're fixing her hair. And then she's just like this little parade coming around the corner. And I was in the corner, like biting my finger, trying not to scream and make a scene. And she noticed, and she kind of, you know, stopped her entourage and she walked over to me. She knelt down. She's like, "Are you okay?" And I was like, "Yeah, I just think I sprained my ankle." She kissed my foot and then went on stage to sing a song. I am not kidding you. I was like, Celine just kissed my ankle, like my sweaty dancer foot. And that's the kind of person she was. Like, she, the real deal through and through. Yeah.
0: Geez, though, not to bring it back to that too much, but that you had an injury that almost took your livelihood away and you were able to come back. What in the name of God went through your head when you saw that she couldn't sing anymore and then came back?
1: I honestly could hardly speak. I mean, I've known from the inside of what she was going through with the syndrome she had. But when I watched the documentary, I was paralyzed with just like sadness, deep, deep sadness. And also like just watching the bravery of sharing her journey and then seeing her standing on the Eiffel Tower singing. I was just like, she, again, too, like the epitome of strength and overcoming obstacles. And I mean, just, I really have no words to explain it. She's a powerful woman, and that is just showing how powerful she is.
0: I think you both are. I think both of you coming back from that would be pretty incredible. Canadian, see? Tough. Tough as nails.
1: See?
0: I'm Tom Power. You're listening to Q. Coming up in just a couple of minutes on the show, if you ever find yourself, we'll say S-talking, I'm trying to figure out how to say this, complaining about, besmirching your friends, colleagues, family members, to another friend, colleague, or family member, and you feel kind of bad about that, you're going to hear a song, then I'll tell you why it's pretty natural, and maybe you should be proud of it. Maybe even lean into it. That's coming up. But first, you're in the middle of my conversation with Stacey Tookie, dancer and choreographer and director from Edmonton, Alberta. She was on So You Think You Can Dance Canada, and then So You Think You Can Dance the American Version, which is this massive dance competition show that kind of took over the world. Right now, she's directing and choreographing a new musical called Dancer in Toronto, which is all about the racehorse Northern Dancer, who was the first Canadian-bred racehorse to win the Kentucky Derby. But Stacey's life really changed. It became very visible when she got the choreographing job on So You Think You Can Dance Canada. I thought it was interesting that she hadn't done any professional choreography before she got that gig. And she'll tell you the story. It wouldn't have happened at all without some pretty serious deception and I would say forgery from her husband. That's where we pick things up. Here's Stacey Tookie.
1: You know, it's one of those things that's I like to share because I think everyone thinks that things happen in a certain way and they really just don't, especially I think in all careers. But in my experience, like I said, I was dancing professionally and I always loved creating. I choreographed on students and my friends and anyone I could. And I worked alongside a lot of choreographers as an associate, but I hadn't really done any of my own choreographic work because I wasn't there in my career. And So You Think You Can Dance was on in America and it was coming to Canada. And my mom, of course, having her studio, she told me they called me to see if they could rent my studio for some rehearsal space. I'm like, "Mom, that's great. That's going to be great publicity. So happy for Canadian dance. I saw what it's done to dancers in the States." So I'm just so excited. So I tell my husband, well, he was my partner at the time, but I said, so you think it's coming to Canada? And he was like, "Oh, that's awesome." First words out of his mouth, "Well, you should choreograph on the show." And I said, "He's an actor." And I said, put my hand in his face and I said, "You don't know what you're talking about. That's a dumb idea." And the next day I come home from work and he's like, so, you know, are you going to submit for the show? And I'm like, first of all, I don't know who's casting it. I don't know anything about it. And I'm not a choreographer. About a week later, I came home from work and he said, "Okay, don't be mad at me." And I said, "Oh gosh, what?" And he handed me a piece of paper from behind his back that he had printed out. And it was a response email that he had sent to the casting director of So You Think You Can Dance Canada, pretending to be me.
0: Pretending to be you, not yes. saying like I'm her husband.
1: Nope.
0: She's great.
1: No, nope.
0: pretending. Oh,
1: this
0: good.
1: Is me.
0: So
1: this
0: identity
1: is...
0: theft is what you're
1: yes.
0: telling me back here.
1: So basically, okay. yes, I'm totally revealing everything. He loves this story, by the way. To this day, he still loves this story, of course, because it makes him look awesome. He is awesome, by the way. But so he basically wrote this email because he knows me. I was, you know, I'm not super. You know, I don't know who's super confident in themselves at that age, but I basically wouldn't have never done that. And he wrote a letter just saying like this is kind of what I've done and this is what I'd like to do and sent. It off, and sure enough, I got a call a week later from the executive producer, and she said, can we, you know, see your reel? You know, and I was like, my reel, my choreographic reel. I don't have a reel. I don't have a body of work yet. But of course, we don't say anything. I get to work on a reel. I pulled all my friends together, professional dancers, and I choreographed a bunch of different things, edited it all together, filmed it, edited it. You know how much work that is. Sent it off and was just like, I did that. You know, when you're like, you have to take risks. And I did that. And yeah, I shortly after got a call saying that I was hired on the show. And that's how my choreographic career started. I had never done anything really, truly professionally. And my first time was on national television.
0: And not just in national television. So You Think You Can Dance is like, how many 90-second things do you have to choreograph per episode?
1: Well, it depends on what you're hired for. Like anywhere between one and you can do one and two sometimes in a group number. But I worked on the American show for 10 years and overlapping with the Canadian show for as long as we had it. I think it was 4 or 5 seasons. I'm not sure. So it was a lot of duets. It was a lot of minute and a half pieces over the span of the time.
0: Did you have one thing you were trying to do in all of them? Like, did you have a North Star? Like, no matter what, I have to do all these different pieces. I've never done this before, but I have to do all these different pieces. As long as they're X, we're okay.
1: Yes, absolutely. And that was, as long as people watching are feeling something, then I'm doing my job. I want them to experience, like be swept away in 90 seconds to be able to feel something that they can connect to. Now, sometimes they give you a story. Okay, so the story's about this, you know, whatever it might be, the situation between these two people, and that story might connect with them. Sometimes it's about like, I just want them to feel joy or love or feel like they want to like grab the person next to them and like really tell them how much they appreciate them. Or like, what are the emotions we can evoke through dance? I think is always made me excited. Like, how can I make you feel something that you can't even quite explain why you're feeling it? That's always been my North Star. So if someone walks away and they're like, I was weeping, or, oh my gosh, like I felt like I was a part of the piece, or like, it's, for me, it's a visceral experience taking in art. I think for me, that's the magic. And I think it's also what I've always chased as a performer. It never was, I mean, obviously you're building resume and you're getting jobs, but for me, it was like the feeling. And what I mean by like feeling the most alive is like feeling the most range of emotions and human experience.
0: Yeah.
1: And that's really what I love to do through storytelling, through choreography.
0: You mentioned earlier, you do some work behind the scenes with dancers and mentoring dancers.
1: Mm-hmm.
0: And we talked a little bit about the, you know, the physical nature of this work, you know, the risk of injury that can just derail your career entirely, exhaustion.
1: Mm-hmm.
0: How is the mental piece for dancers at that level?
1: It's so interesting that you bring this up because this is what my programming, a huge part of my programming is the wellness component of young dancers that has not been focused on the way it needed to be, at least when I was dancing. And now we're coming around realizing we're in a world that is challenging in so many ways, especially in a mental capacity. And we, you know, since COVID and all the things, you know, it's been a lot of mental health issues are now like coming up. And I've always felt that. I've experienced that myself. So like 10 years ago, I started the Protégé movement, which was dancers 13 and up. And just 6 years ago, I started the Bridge movement, which is a full 2-year pre-professional program for dancers that want to, you know, really step into their careers as like a different option than like a 4-year college program. And a huge component of it that I felt was important to amp up that I didn't think anyone was really doing justice to is the wellness, physical, mental. And so I'm a certified meditation teacher, as well as we have mindset skills training. We do a lot of work on the self and reflecting and having time to process what it means to deal with rejection, to deal with injury, to deal with the pressure, the judgment that comes with being a physical performer that,
0: Are there challenges to dancers in the mental space that would be unique to them? Like my guess would be perfectionism, maybe some body dysmorphia stuff. Mm-hmm. Like, would there be that sort of stuff?
1: Absolutely. Perfectionism is like one of the number ones. Social comparison to their peers, which also leads to a lot of the body dysmorphia and just really, really hard. We're really hard on ourselves. I think we can be generally, but I think dancers, you know, it's such a physical art and you're staring at a mirror. That's how you train, is by staring at yourself, you know, and as much as, one of the best things you can do, and I do this in my programming, is take the mirrors away. Take the mirrors away, take social media away, take their phones away, and actually get them to tap into themselves without that. Because I feel like everyone needs a space to kind of get messy and, dancers especially, you're in class, you're on stage, you're behind a camera, you're, you know, in an audition. There's not a lot of room for messiness. And I think that's where the growth is. That's where we discover what's missing to support ourselves. So that's the work I love digging into.
0: It's funny because it's such a messy job, though. You know, we were talking about how you have to allow yourself to look stupid to do it, or you have to risk looking like a horse.
1: Yeah.
0: You know, and like something that most people would laugh and not be able to do. It's funny to me, or it's interesting to me, that there would be such an acceptance of like vulnerability and messiness around that and not the other parts of the life.
1: I think it takes like maturity too, like it's experience. If you think about teenagers or like, you know, just think about the world that we are in right now where everything's posted on social media. Yeah. Everyone's scared to make a mistake or look silly or, you know, there's not a lot of room for vulnerability, I think, for teens. And then you get dance is being vulnerable. You step onto the stage, you step into the room, you're asked to be demonstrating something. Vulnerability is not knowing what to expect when you go to do something. And that's what we do all day. So I think I've seen, you know, I've been doing this professionally for 30 years and I've seen such a difference in the past 10 years, especially, but over those 30 years of how vulnerable, how dancers are not able to be as vulnerable as I really think is helpful to be. Yeah.
0: What is your favorite part of this? When you're making dancer, when you're working with all these folks, it's hard, it's long hours, it's stressful, you run risk of physical and mental injury. It's tough. Mm. What makes it worthwhile for you?
1: Wow. I think it's the magic of, and it's so funny. We're just talking about vulnerability and uncertainty. There's something in the magic of the unexpectance of like how things are going to collide in a, let's take dancer, for example, and we're in this process and it's like, you know, we had our first preview and we're about to do another preview, but like no one knows the behind the scenes that like we've had people out sick and the tech wasn't working and this person, you know, went to the wrong spot and the lighting cue, they, you know, all these things that are going on. But then in all of that, when you see like these two actors having this scene, or you see these dancers flying across the stage and they're like, you know, athletes call it the flow state. I think the dancers have that too, where you're just like in the zone and you're like locked in and there's something that feels so alive about it and so present. And going back to meditation, this is what fascinates me about the practice of being present. I think that's what keeps me coming back, is searching for that like beginner's mind, present, like how can we again and again experience something differently? So that didn't really answer your question, but for me,
0: it really did. It really,
1: you know?
0: Did.
1: Okay.
0: It's the same reason that I hear I sometimes ask people why they drive motorcycles and they say, if you see anything that makes me present.
1: Yes. Yes.
0: The quest for presence is a beautiful reason to do anything.
1: Yes.
0: And I'm so glad your mom, without even asking, forced you to dance when you were 2.5 years old. Thanks for coming on. Congratulations.
1: Thank you so much. It was wonderful speaking with you.
0: That was the Emmy-nominated choreographer, director, and educator, Stacey Tookie. Stacey's from Edmonton, Alberta, and is directing and choreographing the new musical Dancer, the story of the first Canadian-bred horse to win the Kentucky Derby. That horse's name was Northern Dancer. That show is having its opening night at the Terminal Theatre in Toronto tonight. It's running there until November 1st.

from Toronto. That is Gus with a song that is not a Don Henley cover. That is called Boys of Summer here on Q. You might not want to admit this, but are there times you call up a friend and complain about another friend of them? Or like your siblings, like you might call your brother and complain about your sister or vice versa, right? Or you might complain about your parents to your siblings, or you might complain about your coworkers to another coworker. It's an easy thing to feel bad about. But there are two musicians from Vancouver who wrote a song that might make you think a little differently about it. Haley Blay and Sam Lynch make up the band True Mountain Laurel. Haley and Sam have had like excellent solo careers, songwriters for years. They recently came together as a group. They sound a bit like this.

0: I'm such a big fan of the record. That's True Mountain Laurel and Bird of Prey. Haley Blay and Sam Lynch came by our Toronto studio to talk about the title track from that album. It's called Angel So Bad. A little bit about why they started their band in the first place. And yeah, then they make you think a little differently maybe about complaining about your friends. How are you?
1: So good.
2: Really good.
0: Nice to have you here.
1: So happy to be here.
2: Are you kidding?
0: We were talking earlier about how you, Haley said this thing to me when you came in. He said, we're very in sync. And I thought you were maybe, but you really are.
1: Yeah.
2: Proof's in the pudding.
1: I love it.
0: This is really, really beautiful music. I mean, I'm not super surprised given your own individual songs, but it's really gorgeous. How did this, but maybe I will just toss it out. How did this happen? How did you come together?
1: It was really fateful. Kind of something we didn't plan and still aren't really planning.
0: Were you friends before?
1: Oh, yeah. Yeah. For years. We've been friends for years.
2: Yeah. I think, you know, we're both from Vancouver and the community is pretty small and we've crossed paths with each other many times over the years. And then I actually played in Haley's band on a tour, a pretty long tour. Mm-hmm. And then here we are.
0: But what's the "and here we are"? Like, what is the what happened that became a real thing?
1: Well, we both were kind of in the middle of starting the writing process of our third albums. And in like the interim of that, we were like both itching to just do a little bit something, shake it up.
2: Yeah.
1: And we went on a little writing retreat to LA together just to do it solo, separately, but stay in a house together. And every night we'd go.
0: That's Los Angeles, by the way.
1: Yeah, that is
2: Los Angeles. Los Angeles. California.
0: Yeah, okay, got it.
1: Yeah. Laurel Canyon, all that good stuff. And we'd come home every night and just be like, that was fun, but God, it's just nice hanging out with you. Like, I feel like we could.
0: You were writing individually.
1: Yeah. And so we said, let's get back to Vancouver and book a week where we stay in your amazing home. That's now I've moved in spiritually. I haunt the house. And let's just do our own writing, co-write. Like, let's do it for fun. No pressure.
2: Yeah.
1: Let's just see what happens. Experiment.
2: Which is just something that neither of us had ever really explored before. Like writing with other people.
0: You're both very, you both write in solitude?
2: Yeah. Generally.
1: Told you.
0: You guys are talking at the same time. It's freaking me out. But what is this I read, Sam, then about, it was something I was reading about the project that said it was you push one another. It's an opportunity to push one another as songwriters. What does that mean?
2: Totally. I mean, I think we've both experienced that feeling of hitting a wall. And when it's just you with yourself, it's very easy to go, okay, well, I tried today and time to do some laundry and mow the lawn and just move on to something else.
0: When the song's not coming.
2: Exactly. Yeah. And so I think there's this element of accountability when you're sitting down with somebody and working on something that you're both equally invested in, which I think was the thing that set these songs apart, was going into it. We weren't saying, okay, let's write a song for me. Let's write a song for Haley.
1: Yeah.
2: It was just, let's
1: write a song.
2: Write a song. And so it's so much easier to hold each other accountable than it is to just hold yourself accountable a lot of the time. And it's also such a refreshing experience to like hold a collection of songs with somebody else, which is something that I've never done before. Mm-hmm. So
0: for people who are only listening to this on the air, they won't be able to say that Haley and Sam have also, their hand gestures have also been the same. Their hands have been going in the same direction. The nails are not even the way your nails are painted the same, but like when Sam's been talking, you've been doing the same hand gestures that she did.
2: No.
0: And then every now and then when she was speaking, you would do this, you'd go, it's very lovely, actually. It's really lovely to see the fondness here.
2: I didn't even realize.
0: You guys are freaking me out. Haley, talk to me a little bit about what the song's about. But my understanding is, and I actually want to drill in this a little bit because I really like this idea, that gossip, not which we are taught as children, don't gossip, maybe not all bad.
1: Mm-hmm. Gossip holds communities together.
0: Tell me.
1: Well, isn't that like a fact? Isn't there ancient communities that were like created and held and supported because people would talk about it? And that's how information was spread. And I think there's a connotation that it's negative. And I think that it's okay to have a safe space where you need to vent to your pal.
0: Yeah.
1: In our experience, it's really hard to be a perfect person.
2: Yeah,
1: there is an expectation.
2: There's so much pressure on you as a person existing in the world right now, as an artist, as a woman, to perfectly package your personhood and have it be morally pristine. And
0: to perfectly package your personhood and make it more
1: morally pristine.
2: Yeah.
1: Five times, now say it again, five times fast.
2: You know, it's
0: what,
2: just,
0: what does that mean?
2: Well, I think there is an expectation that I think holds a lot of gravity when you are an artist that's making something and then sharing it publicly, but also just a person that is like, you know, interacting on the internet, and there's this footprint that exists, and there's just the line is so thin where there's this immense pressure to just be perfect and to have every take be just exactly right, and to articulate yourself just exactly right, and don't upset anybody, and don't. And I think, of course, there are. It's a spectrum, you know, that exists, and there are extremes that go beyond this. Mm. But I think we were just sort of thinking about how, in a very big way and in a very small way, it's like you can't be perfect all the time. It's just so much, and yeah, I think with music as well. I think Haley and I had both had this experience in our solo projects that are both under our own names, where, you know, we're putting out a collection of songs, and the understanding is like, and this is who you are.
0: Yeah, it's a weird thing. You know, it's a weird thing. I've talked about this with mental health professionals.
2: Yeah,
0: it's a weird thing when your job is your name.
2: Totally.
0: Yeah. When the person who has the job also has your name.
2: Yes.
0: Like, is, you know, I share a name with the person who has my job, but I don't know if I'm with this person.
2: Yeah.
0: You know what I mean? Yeah.
2: Yeah. So I think in a big sense as well, we were just sort of thinking about that largely when we were writing these songs, and like how this project coming together and writing under this band name and all of that, how these songs feel like true representations of parts of us individually. But I think in writing them under this sort of understanding that they weren't Sam Lynch, they weren't Haley Blay, it allowed us to sort of explore these other parts of ourselves that still exist and did exist, and, you know, but just hold it with a little bit of a lighter touch and explore playfulness and joyfulness and cheekiness and, you know, all of those things that can feel kind of pigeonholing or something like that with your own name.
0: Yeah. I think I know what you mean. Like there's an expectation that used to just be for sort of clergy and politicians, that they lead these completely unimpugned, perfect lives.
2: Yeah.
0: You know what I mean? And any moment they need to be absolutely perfect all the time.
2: Yeah.
0: But strangely, that has, through the internet, that has now been passed on to artists.
2: Yeah.
0: And I would even argue passed on to everybody.
2: Everyone. Exactly.
0: No matter who you are.
2: Yeah.
0: And Haley, I think your point, which I think is well made. I had a friend of mine who went through something like this recently, where kind of the worst case scenario happened to him, where, you know, he and another friend had a falling out, and that friend sort of broke the gossip trust circle. Like, he went around to all the people and was like, he said this about you, he said this about you, he said this about you, he said this about you.
2: Yeah.
0: And I remember talking to that friend about it. We were out for a walk not that long ago, and he said to me, you know, he said, like, it's really actually intimacy. Like, I didn't mean any of that stuff.
2: Sure.
0: I don't mean any of it. It's just a way, it's a way of showing love to this person.
2: Safe
0: that
2: space.
0: I trust them to get it out, because I don't really
2: 100%.
0: Feel it. And he said that to me. And it was funny, this song came around because I was thinking about that like the social joy or the social function of gossip or talk.
1: Yeah. And if you think about the song, like literally as a narrative, and you want to just like look at it in a little story, I think that it's the voice, the singer, the song, whatever,
2: the narrator,
1: is talking to a trusted source or a partner or someone, and they're saying, just because, like, maybe you view me as a bad person because I'm talking shit, but that's because I view you, like, this isn't an intimacy that I'm welcoming you into. Like, why do you think you need to be touched by an angel so bad? I can be a person for you. I can be a safe person for you, but, like, you're viewing it as a bad thing, and it's... Sometimes it's a good thing that someone's trusting you with these secrets.
2: Yeah.
1: Secrets are secrets for a reason.
0: Yeah, and they serve a function in our society, as you said. I think it's a great song.
2: Thank you.
0: It's great music. I'm really excited. I hope there's more music from you guys.
1: There sure is.
0: But I hope there's like continuing music from you guys.
1: I know. We're going to take it day by day,
2: day
1: as
2: by
1: we've
2: day.
1: Been doing the entire time.
0: Fine by me. Would you mind saying who you are and introducing the song?
1: Yes, we are True Mountain Laurel, and this is our new song, Angel So Bad.

I'm such a big fan of both those artists on their own, and I was so happy they came together. I think it's a great record. That's True Mountain Laurel, Haley Blay, and Sam Lynch. That song is called Angel So Bad. That's also the name of their record. You can catch them on tour right now. For tickets, visit their website, whoistml, whoistml.com. That is it for Q today. If you want to get in touch with me, Q at cbc.ca is the best way to do that. On Instagram, I'm at Tom Joe Power. The show is at CBCQ. We're on TikToks as well. TikToks. We're on TikTok as well. Your grandfather here, Tom Power, says check out TikToks. We'll see you tomorrow. Later on.

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1: Hi, I'm Lauren McGuinness. Join us tomorrow morning on the Calgary Eye Opener. Some big political interviews. We'll be joined by the Premier of Alberta, Danielle Smith, as well a conversation with Liberal Member of Parliament from Calgary, Corey Hogan. Also, if politics aren't your thing, Canadian rock band Finger 11. Talk to the lead singer on why they're looking for you to duet with them. That and more tomorrow on the Calgary Eye Opener.
0: The CBC News is next, and then it's The Current Review.
2: I'm Pia Chattopadhyay. Allegations of sexual assault on Cornell's campus have struck a nerve around the world and launched a movement. We will hear from Jane Doe's lawyer about the change she's looking for that's coming up on The Current Review.
3: From CBC News, The World This Hour, I'm Claude Fahey. Politicians of all stripes in Alberta are making their final arguments ahead of next Monday's referendum. And whatever their political stripes, they all agree on one thing. Turnout matters. Already, nearly 200,000 voters have marked their ballots via advance voting. Stephanie Cram has more.
4: With Alberta's referendum days away, leaders from both sides are rallying their base to get out and vote.
5: This is a critical vote, probably the most important vote that any of us will have a chance to participate in our lifetimes.
4: Thomas Lukaszczyk, founder of the Federalist group Forever Canadian, urging Albertans to show up. And this week he's organizing two rallies in Calgary and Edmonton. He says the mayors of both cities, NHL hockey players, and even Prime Minister Mark Carney will be on hand for both rallies. Federal Conservative leader Pierre Poilievre will be in Alberta this week, speaking at a conference in Calgary, where the premier will also speak. Elections Alberta says they have received over 400,000 special mail-in ballots. Alberta NDP leader Nahed Nenshi voted in Calgary.
6: We're just encouraging everyone to vote, and of course, vote option one, vote yes to Canada, and vote no to the other nine questions.
4: His concern now, making sure folks don't rest on their laurels. Stephanie Cram, CBC News, Edmonton.
3: Ukrainian officials are raising concerns about the country's ability to defend itself against Russian aggression. Russian ballistic missiles are pounding Ukraine's biggest cities, hitting residential areas and energy facilities. And Kyiv says it has stopped getting the usual intelligence warnings from the U.S. Briar Stewart reports.
7: Rescue crews respond to a blackened high-rise building damaged in a Russian missile attack. At least two people were killed. During the initial barrage on the capital, explosions rang out before the air alert sounded, because Ukraine said for the second night in a row, it didn't receive a warning from its partners that Russia was launching missiles. There was little time left to react, said Sofia Potapova, a resident in the building. Questions have been swirling about whether the U.S. is cutting off intelligence. It's fueled in part by the fact that American officials have been reportedly threatening for days to do just that if Ukraine didn't stop striking Russian refineries. And the absent missile warnings aren't the only issue. Ukraine also said that the satellite internet service it uses was restricted. The U.S. insists it hasn't cut off sharing information with Ukraine. Briar Stewart, CBC News, London.
3: Winnie the Pooh turns 100 today. The first adventure of the stuffed pantless protagonist was published on this day back in 1926 by English writer A.A. Milne. Milne brought Pooh to life, along with Christopher Robin, Piglet, and all their friends in the 100-acre wood. The honey-loving bear went on to become a beloved Disney character. As featured in a Canadian Heritage Minute, the name Winnie comes from Winnipeg and was inspired by a black bear brought to England by a Canadian soldier who fought in the First World War.
8: No one you can be sure will take very good care of the bear. You are noting that it's the official mascot of the 2nd Canadian Infantry Brigade?
9: Yes, sir.
10: So long, Winnie. You'd be a good girl, aren't you?
3: That famous bear who lived for 20 years is immortalized in a bronze statue at the London Zoo. There's also a bronze statue of Winnie with the man that named him, Lieutenant Harry Colburn, at the Assiniboine Park in Winnipeg. Streaming giant Netflix says it's laying off about 1,000 employees, or about 6% of its workforce. An internal memo says the cuts mainly affect its product, tech, legal, and human resources teams. Netflix shares are down about 25% so far this year, as the company has been dealing with lower subscriber numbers and stiff competition from other platforms. And that is your World This Hour. For CBC News, I'm Claude Fahey.
9: Taking a look at the weather forecast in Calgary, clear overnight with a low of zero, sunny on Thursday, a high of 10 degrees, Friday sunny, a high of 21. In Lethbridge, clear overnight, a low of zero, sunny and 12 on Thursday, Friday sunny, windy and a high of 23. In Medicine Hat, clear overnight, a low of plus one, sunny and 12 on Thursday, Friday sunny, a high of 22. And in Banff, clear overnight, a low of minus five, sunny and 12 on Thursday, Friday sunny and a high of 13 degrees. 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

0: Hello and welcome to The Current Review on CBC Radio 1. I'm Pia Chattopadhyay, sitting in for Matt Galloway. Coming up, the lawyer for Jane Doe on why she is suing Cornell University after an alleged gang rape and what she wants to see change in how we address sexual assault. And then why there's a battle over releasing the scientific facts about the state of climate change ahead of the next major UN climate conference. Also, Canada's newest apple, why it took 15 years to develop the Sun Punch, and what does it taste like? But we will begin with the latest salvos in the war between Russia and Ukraine.
1: It gives Putin money, and he spends money only on this war.
0: Ukrainian President Volodymyr Zelensky is criticizing a new deal between the United States and Russia. U.S. President Donald Trump says more than 300,000 metric tons of Russian diesel will be released in October, with more set to come in the months ahead. The deal is getting a lot of criticism, with Zelensky saying it's a, quote, weak decision by strong partners. That response, in turn, drew President Trump's frustration at the conflict and at Zelensky.
2: That's a war that should have never started, and I think it's time for Ukraine to get a new president.
0: This all comes as both Ukraine and Russia have recently upped their attacks on infrastructure. Over the weekend, Ukraine hit data centers belonging to the Russian company Yandex, which is often described as Russia's Google. It caused major disruptions to everyday life. Meanwhile, President Zelensky says that at least 600,000 people across Ukraine are without power today after overnight Russian missile and drone strikes on energy infrastructure that also left at least three people dead. Simon Schuster is a staff writer at The Atlantic and the author of the book The Showman, Inside the Russian Invasion of Ukraine That Shook the World and Made a Leader of Volodymyr Zelensky. The diesel deal between Trump and Putin a couple of days back seemed to catch a lot of people by surprise. What do we know about how this deal came about?
3: It did come as a shock, but actually the negotiators, the American negotiators, including Trump's envoys, Steve Witkoff, his old friend, and his son-in-law, Jared Kushner, had been talking about a series of economic deals with the Russians for about a year. The Russians were dangling various kinds of economic enticements and deals to them, hoping that that would soften up the American position. And eventually it seems like it did. The first thing that Trump reached for is the diesel, because diesel prices are particularly high. This is a particularly sensitive political issue for Trump going into the midterm elections next month. But there are other deals that he is interested in pursuing with the Russians. This may only be the first.
0: Yeah, to that end, this morning, Putin's envoy says Russia will continue economic cooperation with U.S., not only on diesel, and goes on to say that this is going to give Russia an opportunity to increase its production and refining volumes.
3: That's right. And the Americans, you know, I talked to some of Trump's envoys about this who have been pursuing this strategy of trying, as they put it, to end the war and normalize relations with Russia through these economic deals. They say they believe that if they build these bridges economically to Russia and make these business deals, that Vladimir Putin will somehow ease up on Ukraine and cease to be so expansionist and militaristic. Of course, I find that rather naive. The Ukrainians, of course, find that silly and ridiculous. You know, they say that any kind of financial deal with Russia will only allow Putin to continue the war and reconstitute and strengthen his military.
0: There has long been criticism and questions about what the relationship between Trump and Putin not only looks like, but really is about. The two had a call last week that apparently went very well. A Kremlin aide reportedly said neither of them wanted to get off the phone. And then Trump has also invited Putin to the G20 meeting in December that's being hosted at his Miami golf course. What's happening with these two at this point, now some 4+ years, nearly 5 years into this war?
3: I mean, in some ways, that's the great mystery of Trump's leadership going back 10 years to his first administration. What is it about Vladimir Putin that he finds so enthralling? And I know from our reporting just this week in The Atlantic that some of Trump's own advisors in the White House are confused about this and wonder about this themselves. We don't really know, but he does have this very consistent tendency to defer to Putin, to respect Putin, and not to criticize him or pressure him in any serious way. So we've seen that again in this case. And you're right that in December, there could be a chance for Trump to invite Putin to the G20 summit in Miami. He could also invite Zelensky. Zelensky has said that he would be happy to go. And there we might see some kind of serious talks if, again, Putin is willing. But the Ukrainian side and the American side, they want to see a kind of negotiation mediated by the United States, a serious good faith negotiation. Mm. Putin is the one who doesn't seem ready for that.
0: There have been lots of exchanges between Trump and Putin over these last almost handful of years as it pertains to the war. There are critics who say this diesel deal is something different in the sense that it is a lifting of sanctions that have been in place by the U.S. and that this is really opening the door to invite Russia in some kind of good faith when good faith should not be given to Vladimir Putin. How are you assessing that?
3: Well, I want to be a bit cautious here and step back and look at the history of this peace process and the war generally. So there was a moment earlier this year when the Iran war started, when the United States gave waivers and allowed Russia to sell some of its fuel in order to alleviate the price shock, the oil price shock that was caused by the U.S. and Israeli attack on Iran. So we've seen something like that happen. This is on a somewhat larger scale, and it implies more sanctions relief for Russia. We've also seen moments earlier in this Trump second term when relations between the U.S. and Ukraine were apparently worse. You know, you remember this big blow up in the Oval Office in February 2025 that was televised for the world to see between Zelensky and Trump. And after that, the United States paused intelligence sharing and other support to Ukraine. So we've seen these ups and downs in the relationship. I don't want to say that this is a rupture that will really, end the relationship and the support that the U.S. Gives to Ukraine, but it does look very bad.
0: Mm. Okay. So there are those ebbs and flows, as you talk about, in the relationship between Putin and Trump and Zelensky. You say at this

0: since Ukraine had these capabilities to launch these strikes at Russian forces. So the Ukrainians are now trying to hedge and look for other sources of that kind of intelligence, and there are alternatives. The other big one that I want to highlight is Starlink, the satellite communication system that Elon Musk controls. That has been a real sensitive point for the Ukrainians. There is no good alternative to the Starlink, and the Ukrainian military really depends on that system to run its military communications. If, as we've seen just in the last 24 hours, that system starts to go down or falter, the Ukrainians really have a big problem.
1: Yeah, the Ukrainians, Zelensky is saying they didn't get the intelligence of these incoming attacks overnight. Do we know if that is the case or if he's just saying that right now and we have to wait to see if that's actually true?
0: This is really just the latest news that we're all waking up to on the Ukraine beat. So, yes, it's not clear whether the incoming missiles, whether that was done on purpose by the Americans, but the slowdown in the use of Starlink in Ukraine, that seems to be on purpose. That is a really big red flag that the Americans are dialing down and reining in the kind of support that they've been giving to Ukraine, crucially for most of this war.
1: This, of course, is very concerning for many people, what's going on, but especially for people in Europe and their leaders. How are they assessing these latest couple of things that are happening? What should they be thinking about at this point?
0: Similar to the Ukrainians, the Europeans are trying to find ways that they can step up. I recently met with a senior European diplomat who was talking about their efforts to find an alternative to Starlink that is so dependent on the whims of Elon Musk and the Americans. So to ease that dependence on the Americans, because really all around in Europe, in Canada, I think especially in Canada and in Ukraine now, there's this realization that the United States is just not a reliable partner. If in the middle of this war, Trump is willing to make this deal out of nowhere, behind everyone's back with Putin to buy this diesel, how can you trust the Americans to really be a good faith mediator in this war or an ally?
1: Part of the reporting that's coming out from the Financial Times and CNN is that U.S. officials have threatened to cut off that intelligence sharing and weapon sales to Ukraine if it doesn't stop attacking Russian infrastructure, which Ukraine has often been pretty successful at in recent months. Is that something Ukraine would agree to?
0: Well, the specific request from the Trump administration is to stop hitting the diesel facilities, so the oil refineries that produce diesel in Russia. At a certain point, Ukraine was so successful at that it knocked out half of the diesel production and refining capacity in Russia. So they've had quite a lot of success in hitting these facilities. Ukraine would be willing to stop that if there is a reciprocal, symmetric answer from the Russians. Say Ukraine stops hitting the Russian oil refineries, Russia needs to stop hitting energy facilities, especially power plants in Ukraine. That didn't happen. Trump is demanding that Ukraine unilaterally stop hitting the oil refineries that will now be providing diesel to the United States and other buyers, while Russia continues to bomb energy infrastructure in Ukraine. So that, as Zelensky has said very clearly, is deeply unfair, and he doesn't want to agree to that. But at least, you know, the Ukrainians really want to see some even partial ceasefire. Let's say, okay, fine. Let's say we won't attack each other's ships in the Black Sea, something small like that, ships carrying grain or other goods, or let's not attack each other's energy infrastructure. Putin has not shown any willingness to even engage on that kind of limited ceasefire negotiation.
1: We have seen Ukraine focus on disrupting the Russian economy with its recent attacks, including the one on the Yandex data center. There's been speculation that that kind of attack could have wider impacts on Russian bot farms, potentially those operating to influence foreign elections like the upcoming U.S. midterms. What do we know about the facts of this?
0: Yeah, it's quite funny. So this is a very new target for the Ukrainian military, these data centers run by Yandex, right? The Russian equivalent of Google. This was very disruptive to various apps and internet services that the Russians use, like taxi apps, delivery apps, payment apps, all that stuff. It was disrupted or down in the last few days as Ukraine started hitting these things. So that could be very painful for the Russian population, and it has been. So

0: there are ways that Ukraine still has to put pressure on the Russian economy and the Russian population, even if Zelensky agrees to abide by Trump's demand to stop hitting specifically oil refineries. So there are other cards Ukraine has to play, including the data centers.
1: And Simon, the other part of this that I want to ask you about is something we heard a little bit of tape of Trump off the top. And this is him calling for Zelensky to be replaced. Zelensky has said that if Russia agrees to a 60-day ceasefire, he would organize elections. Of course, there haven't been elections in Ukraine, although they were due during the course of this war because of the war, because it isn't safe for people to go out and vote and cast a ballot. Those have been suspended. How are you understanding Trump? You know, sometimes he just says things, but how are you understanding? Is this strategic with Trump at this point?
0: We've seen this before at various low points in the relationship between the U.S. and Ukraine under Trump, where U.S. officials start demanding elections. This is kind of a sensitive spot for Zelensky politically because his term in office ran out in April 2024, but the war was very much raging and has been ever since then. And under the law in Ukraine, under martial law, it is illegal to hold elections in the middle of a war. So Zelensky is a little bit stuck. You know, he says, when I've talked to him about this, that he would like to hold elections, but logistically it's just impossible because how do the soldiers vote that are manning the front line right now? You know, do they take a pause? They can't, right? How do the refugees who have left and taken shelter in European countries and elsewhere, how do they vote? You know, these are millions of people. So logistically, there are a lot of challenges, and Zelensky has said, we are ready to hold elections if there's a ceasefire. He's named the 60 days. He said, give us 60 days of a ceasefire and we'll hold elections. And if he said, if Zelensky loses, then he'll step aside.
1: Do you believe what Zelensky told you? And I ask that because critics say, well, that's a convenient excuse, but he actually doesn't want to hold elections.
0: Mm-hmm. I do believe him, and I'll tell you why. So there have been moments when his popularity has shot up quite dramatically in Ukraine for various reasons, including after that big blow up in the Oval Office with Trump in February 2025. Zelensky's popularity shot up. And I know that his aides, his advisors, some of them were telling him, hey, boss, we should hold elections right now. Your popularity is so high, we could lock in another five-year term and not think about elections for another 5 years. But he said, no, you're crazy. We're not going to do that because it's logistically impossible. We can't. How would you even have a ballot box? There's a line of people voting and suddenly there's an air raid alert and a Russian missile coming in. What do those people do? They have to take shelter, right? So that Russia has an immediate way to threaten and disrupt the elections as much as it wants. And it just wouldn't be safe, he argued.
1: Of course, as you mentioned, the midterms play into all of this just a few weeks away. Trump wants diesel prices to come down. There's a lot of skepticism whether that can happen given the amount that is being exported from Russia, but also in time for the midterms. But Simon, how are Americans and Republicans in particular seeing this war at this point as your country heads into midterms?
0: It's not very high on the agenda. I think Trump is trying to make it a centerpiece of his argument to voters. Particularly, he's trying to shift the blame from himself related to the war in Iran and put it onto Ukraine's shoulders. Specifically, the American public is feeling the inflation pressure and the rising fuel prices that have resulted from the American and Israeli attack on Iran. Trump is now saying, no, those fuel prices are not going up because we attacked Iran. They're going up because Ukraine is attacking Russia. So that kind of blame shifting is Trump's way of introducing this war into the center of the debate going into the midterms. But honestly, from the polls I've seen and the people I've talked to here in New York, it doesn't seem to be a front of mind for American voters. They have affordability and economic issues driving them to the polls. And that's not looking good for the Republican Party.
1: Trump's refrain, of course, is that he wants this war to end. Of course, we'll all remember he said coming into office in the second term that he could end this in 24 hours. It's now been much longer than that. So here he is making a deal with Putin on diesel, calling for a new leader in Ukraine. There are always calls for peace talks and those kinds of things. Jared Kushner and Steve Witkoff, the U.S. envoys, were back again talking to Ukrainian representatives. So there's a lot of talking going on. But Simon, at the end of the day, I think people just want to know your assessment in terms of like, is this war going to end anytime soon or does it continue to drag on?
0: I'm afraid it drags on at least through the winter, because that is what Vladimir Putin appears to have decided. He has been stockpiling military forces, missiles, and drones. He intends to use them through the winter, as I have heard repeatedly from Ukrainian military and political sources. Russia is not backing down. And we see this clearly in Putin's behavior. He's not entertaining even the slightest talk of a ceasefire on any part of the front, on any dimension of the war. So he seems intent on trying to break the will of Ukrainians, at least, you know, this winter, as the frost and the cold serves his interests and helps him and really tries to break the will of Ukrainians that way as well. He tried it last winter. He's tried it every winter since the war began. It hasn't worked. But Putin seems intent on trying again. And as long as he is not ready to part with that intention, there won't be any peace talks, any serious one.
1: Simon, it's always good to get your assessment. We'll be talking again soon. Thank you very much.
0: Thank you. Great to join you.
1: Simon Schuster is a staff writer at The Atlantic and the author of the book, The Showman, Inside the Russian Invasion of Ukraine That Shook the World and Made a Leader of Volodymyr Zelensky. 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I'm Pia Chattopadhyay. A warning, our next conversation deals with sexual assault. Cornell University is suspending all frat parties as calls grow for accountability and change after an alleged gang rape on campus. Last month, a woman known only as Jane Doe filed a civil lawsuit against Cornell and seven men. Jane Doe alleges the men drugged and sexually assaulted her at a campus fraternity party in 2024. She initially reported the alleged assault to campus police, but no criminal charges were laid. Authorities have now reopened a criminal investigation into her claims. The case has set off a wave of outrage and has rocked campuses across North America. Thomas Jiffra is the lawyer representing Jane Doe in her civil lawsuit. He is a civil trial attorney and partner at Rheingold Jiffra, Rufo, Plotkin and Hellman in New York. Tom, it's been about a month since this story broke, since the lawsuit was filed, and it's really taken on a life of its own. And I think most Canadians and people around the world really first want to know how your client is doing.
2: Well, it's been a challenging month for her. It was difficult before. It's gotten considerably worse because as the defense has leaked certain confidential materials from the Title IX report, this has led to threats against her and my family, unfortunately. And ultimately, there was a swatting incident at her parents' home. And that was pretty terrifying because a group of police showed up responding to a call, and because somebody had said somebody was being killed in the house, and her father, her brother, a friend of hers all had weapons drawn on them. And this is a full SWAT team with assault rifles. So no, it's not been good for her.
1: I know you can't tell us much about your client, but as I'm listening to you talk, Tom, and as I hear the reporting over the past month, this would be hard for anyone. But can you just tell us a little bit about her character?
2: Well, she's a woman from a part of the United States that is probably pretty similar to where my wife's from in Western Ontario. She's from a small town. She desired to go to the Cornell Hotel School, which is the best hotel school in the United States. And this was her goal. And she had a family, you know, they were people who are educated, study for their kids to go to college. It's expensive here. It's not like Canada. We're talking hundreds of thousands of dollars. And that was her goal. And she went to Ithaca, New York with high hopes that she'd be able to pursue her dreams. And unfortunately, this happened to her.
1: Hmm. Let's talk about the lawsuit. There are multiple people and organizations named in the lawsuit. Who is Jane Doe suing?
2: Well, she's suing a multitude of people because there are a multitude of failures. And I'll start at the very beginning. She was a member of a sorority the night of the assault. And remember, it took over, you know, the one night, and then it went into the early morning hours of the next day. But she was grossly intoxicated. The testimony's been she was drinking out of a bottle of vodka. She was underage. And instead of her sorority people and her sorority mother saying you should stay home, it's not safe for you to go out, her sorority mother, who's supposed to be the adult in the room, put her in a cab, went with her downtown, and dropped her off at a bar. And then she was served again, went to another bar, served again. And as you see, the guardrails are just keep failing to for her that whole night, because she shouldn't have left. That should have been guardrail one. That failed. Bar one, she shouldn't have been served. Guardrail two fails. Guardrail three, served in another bar. Shouldn't have been served. And then what happens is she goes to the fraternity house. And then this is what's come out in all the reporting. And I knew about it. Within the 48-hour period of her arriving at the Chi Phi house, there had been a drug arrest. There had been a drug overdose, both of which reported to the university. And under the university's own rules, they shouldn't have been able to have a sanctioned party. However, they did have a sanctioned party, and she ended up there, and this was the end result. So those are the sequences of failures that happened to her that day, and that's who we're suing.
1: All seven of the men named in the lawsuit deny any wrongdoing. Giulio Lopes is one of the seven men Jane Doe accuses of sexual assault. He received a 3-semester suspension from Cornell and 2 years of probation, and was required to study sexual harassment and to write a reflection paper. He's now back at Cornell, and I just want us to take a listen to what his lawyer has said about the case.
3: Her affect was such that she was coherent and capable of making a decision. And she was an active and engaged participant in their sexual encounter. I believe Giulio's a good young man and comes from a good family, and I think he deserves an opportunity to finish his education without being intimidated, threatened, harassed, or terrified.
1: Tom Jaffra, how would you respond to claims that, first of all, that your client was capable of giving consent?
2: Well, here's the thing. I've spent the last 2 weeks responding to leaked documents that have been cherry-picked by the defense that I haven't leaked. And this is part and parcel of it. Now, look, Mr. Lopes, it's great for him. He wants to finish his Ivy League education. My client would have liked to have her Ivy League education completed, but she's been withdrawn from the university. She's never going to go back, and her dream is gone. So it's great that Mr. Lopes' dream is still proceeding, but my client is having to live with the consequences of what happened to her that night in the Chi Phi house.
1: A lawyer for one of the seven accused men has asked for a gag order, Tom, and says that your interviews with people like me, with the media, might sway any potential jurors. What do you say to that?
2: Well, what I say to that is this. Initially, what I spoke about was the criminal investigation. I talked about how Jane Doe was doing. Then what happened is the defendants, and I'm very confident in this because I know I didn't leak it, and I know nobody associated with me leaked any of the Title VII documents because they're confidential, and they seem to have leaked them all to TMZ, where one of the defense lawyers has a relationship with that's really undisputed, and I've had to spend my time rebutting what they've tried to pitch out there in the media land, if you will, and to respond to it. And they don't like my responses because my responses come from 30 years of handling these cases. And I'm aware of the psychology of rape. I'm aware of the studies of how rape survivors respond. And they don't want that out there. And that's why they're trying to silence me. Now, my question would be, well, why did you leak this material in the first place? They're the ones who are trying to influence the juries, not me. I've limited what I've said to the criminal investigation and what's contained in my complaint. And I only pivoted when it was time to respond to the leaks. So, you know, they don't like my response, obviously. So they want to be free to throw out whatever they want into the world without any kind of response. And this is something I saw during the Sean Combs case. And it's par for the course in these cases. But I'm approaching it differently than other plaintiff's lawyers. I know the psychology. I've dealt with these cases. And I'm not going to sit there and let them manipulate the record, which it, with incomplete cherry picking, and they clearly don't like that.
1: We will come back to other cases that where you have represented plaintiffs in just a second. But I want to go back to Cornell itself. It has come under great criticism from you and many others over the past number of weeks. Yesterday, Cornell's president published a statement apologizing for the harm Jane Doe suffered in 2024. The letter also outlined actions the university is taking, suspending all frat parties, adding sexual assault investigators to its campus police force. Cornell has also turned this case over to an independent investigator to review how the university responded to your client's allegations. How are you assessing this response?
2: Well, I think it's good. I think what they're doing is what should have been in place before. The fact that they're now instituting things that I believe should have been in place at the time, which would have prevented this from occurring, it's great that it's being done now. And one of the things my client wants is she's trying to change the culture of Cornell. Look, I've had people online and whatever say, oh, you're just another lawyer looking for money. No, this is not just looking for money. We're trying to change the culture of Cornell, and we're trying to make sure that there are no more Jane Does, and that a university where it's documented in their own records, 35% of all female students have experienced some form of unwanted sexual contact, there's a problem and it needs to be addressed. And this case has put a spotlight on exactly what's going on in Cornell's college campuses. And it's not just unique to Cornell. It's throughout the United States.
1: Yesterday, the president of Cornell gave an interview to the New York Times. It's the first time he's spoken. He said that he learned that a student had reported being gang raped at a fraternity party on campus shortly after she first came forward in November of 2024. But in the months that followed, he did not follow up with her or seek to learn whether any of the accused men had been punished. He also indicated that he's not going to resign. Should the president of Cornell University resign?
2: I don't really have an opinion on that. I don't have a position on that. I mean, I don't think my client has a position on it. We're trying to deal with the culture of abuse that's going on in Cornell. That's our bailiwick. That's up for the people in charge at Cornell. That's for the professors. That's for them. That's not my fight. Hmm.
1: As you mentioned, you have represented plaintiffs in very high-profile cases, the Sean P. Diddy Combs, Harvey Weinstein. And as you have said, this case has taken on a life of its own, but similar to other ones where women are darn angry, Tom, and they're angry at the culture, the misogyny, the conversation around misogyny, and some men too, of course, the sexual assault at institutions and accountability. How are you thinking about that larger cultural impact of this case?
2: Well, you know, it's a good question, and I've given it a lot of reflection on my own because I've handled these cases for a long time. And I represented one of the first people who came out in the Harvey Weinstein case to Ronan Farrow. And I was thinking that we were making a positive move in this country in the aftermath of Harvey Weinstein. And now I kind of don't feel that way, that positivity that I did before, because one of the things I've learned is from people who just email me how prevalent the problem is. And it's not just in colleges. It's when these guys get out of college. It's when they get middle-aged like I am. And it's how to deal with it early on, because that's where I think we're missing the plot to educate young men on how to treat women and the equality of women. That's what I've really kind of concluded. And one of the things I also have concluded is I always thought the percentages of sex abuse were lower. And I'll own this. I thought it was maybe 10%, but now it's based on what I'm hearing from women and just in conversation, it's much higher. Mm-hmm. And that shows that there's a real problem. And maybe this is an opportunity to effectuate some kind of change in how colleges, how people who are on universities view women and how they can treat women and the need to respect women, because it's obviously something's being lost.
1: Your client dropped out of Cornell, and as you said, is living at home with her folks, with her parents. There's a lot ahead for her as it pertains to this situation and the healing that she wants to do and needs to do. How is she thinking about her future?
2: I think this is really, she's trying to get through the day. I think that's been her experience for a very long time. I think she doesn't have that positive view that one would hope to have that a woman in her 20s would have with an idea. She tried to make a go of it in New York City. That was not successful. And then once the lawsuit was filed and all the media attention and all of this started happening, she just went back home to her safe place, which is her parents' house. And then, of course, now that's not safe because their house has been swatted. So it's been really difficult for her. So I don't know the future. I mean, hopefully the future is she can move on and continue her education and have a normal life. But for the last 2 years, this has been her life, and it hasn't been great lately, I can tell you that.
1: Tom, it's been good to hear from you. Thank you for making time for us here in Canada. Appreciate it.
2: Take care. Nice to meet you.
1: Tom Jiffra is a civil trial attorney. He's representing the woman known as Jane Doe in her civil lawsuit as it pertains to the case at Cornell University. Tom was in New York. You're listening to The Current Review on CBC Radio 1. I'm Pia Chattopadhyay. The world's leading climate scientists are convening in Ethiopia this week for a meeting of the International Panel on Climate Change. The IPCC is discussing the timeline to publish the latest climate science ahead of COP33 in 2028. It's under intense pressure, though, and member states are at an impasse. A group of countries led by Saudi Arabia and Russia, and that include India and China, want to delay the publication of the latest scientific research until after that UN climate summit in 2028. Chris Jerkson is a member of Canada's delegation. He is the director of climate research at Environment and Climate Change Canada. Chris is in Addis Ababa. What is the mood at the conference in Ethiopia now?
4: It's quite intense. We're in day three of a 5-day meeting. There's still some uncertainty over outcomes. It's a very closed meeting, of course, so I won't comment on the details behind closed doors, but everyone is very focused on finding a solution.
1: And so I mentioned that really the debate, the tension is over this timeline. Can you give us any more sense about, like, I understand you're not taking us inside, but what exactly you guys are discussing?
4: That's a great question. So it's really important that people understand that the work of the IPCC, which is done by about 1,000 authors who volunteer their time to the work of the group spread around the world, they're working hard right now on producing reports. And these reports undergo a very rigorous review process, which of course takes time. And so what's being discussed here this week is the timeline for which this review process for the reports will be completed. And then the approval meetings are scheduled because all the reports have to be approved by governments. So all of that takes time. It's a very intensive process, a very rigorous process. And so we're just coming to agreement on what the timeline will look like so we can try to make sure these reports are out in a timely fashion to inform the work of UNFCCC, who handles the climate negotiations side of things.
1: So if I'm hearing you right, Chris, the timeline's critical because if you don't get the ball rolling, then at COP33, which is the next major, major COP, there's a COP every year, but in 2028, that everyone has to be ready by then too, so government leaders can come in and debate and hopefully come up with some kind of resolution. Am I hearing you right?
4: Yes, exactly. I don't want to get too technical, but there's a process called the Global Stocktake, and the Global Stocktake is undertaken within the UNFCCC every 5 years. And so that next Global Stocktake will be wrapping up in 2028. So we want to make sure that we have the reports out in time to inform that discussion at COP33.
1: Okay, got it. And so the countries that, again, are pushing for the timeline to be pushed back, what are their general arguments that they're making? Why do they want that?
4: I think people need to understand that the strength of the IPCC reports is that they undergo a very rigorous scientific process. So a lot of work goes into not just writing the reports, but review comments are collected by governments around the world. Those review comments are addressed very seriously by the authors. And then there's a review process by which governments have to look at the key findings of each report. And we go word by word through the summaries of the reports, and we agree specifically on the language. So it's a very technical and patient process, I have to say. So that all takes time. And what some governments are concerned with is ensuring that there's sufficient time to ensure that the process is done in a responsible and coordinated manner. And of course, the position of Canada is that we believe this can be done in time to inform the global stocktake in 2028.
1: So that is the other side. It's being called the High Ambition Coalition. What does this group want?
4: I think the outcomes that this group is after is just ensuring that governments, all member governments around the world, are provided with the most up-to-date and timely information to inform the discussions. So we don't want to see science being held back. We don't want to see delays in the process. And we've been assured by the leaders of the IPCC that the work plan that we think is workable and to get these reports in the right hands by 2028 is feasible. And so we're trying to support that approach moving forward.
1: There have been other COPs, of course. I imagine this process has been quite similar leading up to other COPs. Why is this time different? What's at play here?
4: That's a great question. So for the IPCC, we're right now in the seventh assessment cycle. So we've gone through this process seven times. The first time, like the IPCC kicked off its work in 1988, so it's been around for many decades. This is the seventh time we've gone through this process. I will say, I think the pressure is higher now than it's ever been at any point previously. The tension is definitely higher now, and that's because all governments in the room acknowledge the impacts of climate change. All governments in the room acknowledge the costs that both human and otherwise, that result from climate change. So because of that importance, it's really a prominent issue, and that generates different viewpoints from different countries. And so it becomes just more and more complex to find that consensus, because the IPCC is a consensus-based body. That means every country has to agree on the language, every country has to agree on the timeline, every country has to agree on the budget. And so as you can imagine, it's quite a complex process to get many different governments with many different perspectives, priorities, to come together and agree on a common way forward, especially for a file kind of as complex and difficult as climate change.
1: As you mentioned, Canada's position is that the timeline does not need to be pushed back, that this work can be done diligently in the time frame given. What else is Canada's position at this conference?
4: I would say ultimately what Canada wants is to protect the scientific integrity of the IPCC. We've been very active in the IPCC over the past decades. We've had people on the Bureau, so that's the body that kind of manages the work. We have many, many authors, including in this cycle now, who are working hard on the report. And we really think that the IPCC is the authoritative voice on climate science. It provides the authoritative assessment of where we stand on climate change, how to adapt to climate change, how to mitigate climate change. And so protecting the IPCC, ensuring that the reports come out and inform as many processes as they can, that's really a critical view for us.
1: As you say, everyone at this conference is committed to doing things to help combat climate change. We know, though, in our country and in other Western democracies, that climate change has fallen down on the list of priorities in our country for most Canadians, still relevant, but not as high as it once was. There is pressure in our country to focus on the economy, build Canada strong, as the government puts it, projects like the Pacific Link pipeline. How concerned are you about Canada being able to change course from sort of those climate findings?
4: Yeah, I think it's important for people in Canada, across Canada, to realize that we're quite fortunate. We have a very rigorous domestic climate science program. So we just released a report about a month ago now called Canada's Changing Climate Report. It's focused on our country. It's focused on how our climate has changed and why our climate's changed and what we can expect in the future. So we're able to focus on our country, provide the information we need to ensure all levels of government can successfully adapt to climate change. So we're very fortunate to have that capacity within Canada. But then what we also need to do is feed that information into the IPCC process, because things also happen globally. Climate is a global issue. And there's many countries around the world, including many close to Canada, that don't have the same climate science capacity that we do. So in that way, the IPCC plays a really critical role in getting climate science information into the hands of governments who don't have that capacity within their own country. So in Canada, we really try to be a global player here. We support our own domestic research agenda very carefully, but then we also contribute to that global picture as well. And so I think it's really important for everyone understands that we're able, despite all the pressures on our country at the moment, we're able to provide all levels of government with the climate information needed to ensure successful adaptation to climate change now and into the future.
1: Chris, we're talking about timing of reports, big meetings. You know, it's a bit procedural, to be honest, but what's at stake if member states of the IPCC can't come to a consensus and they enter negotiations in 2028 without an updated scientific assessment of climate change?
4: Yeah, that's a great question. So I'm a climate scientist by background. So when I sit in some of these meetings that are procedural, it is a tedious process, I have to say. It's a difficult process to sit through. But at the same time, it's really critical. And it is, again, that consensus-based approach that lends the credibility and the authoritative voice to the work that comes out of here. So my hope is that we'll find a solution, a resolution during the week. I think there is uncertainty as to what some of the outcomes could be. We have a COP, COP 31 coming up in Turkey in about a month's time. So we really would hope that we can provide clear messaging at COP 31 on what the IPCC work plan will look like for the next couple of years.
1: What's at stake for climate and for the world?
4: Well, in my view, we just need to ensure that the science is able to be communicated freely and openly. Science is not something we negotiate. Science is something that's produced using a very rigorous, internationally collaborative spirit. And so my hope as a climate scientist, as someone who cares deeply about the climate issue, is that the climate science is able to clearly get out into the hands of all those who need it. And it's very clear that there is a strong need, a strong desire for that climate science. So we'll do all we can to make sure it gets into the right hands at the right time.
1: Chris, it's good to hear from you. Thanks for making time for us.
4: Great. Thanks a lot, Pia. I appreciate it.
1: Chris Dirksen is the Director of Climate Research at Environment and Climate Change Canada. He is part of the Canadian delegation at the IPCC meeting that is taking place this week in Addis Ababa. You're listening to The Current Review on CBC Radio 1. I'm Pia Chattopadhyay. That is the distinct sound of someone biting into a crispy, crunchy apple, something that can take apple breeders decades to perfect. After 25 years of experimenting, Canadian scientists think they've done just that. Move over, Honeycrisp or Pink Lady. Sun Punch, a new variety of apple, is the competition this fall. Amrit Paul Singh is a scientist at the federally funded Summerland Research and Development Center of Agriculture and Agri-Food Canada in British Columbia. He's also part of the team that created the Sun Punch apple. Matt Galloway spoke with him last week. Here's their conversation.
5: Tell me about the apple. What does it taste like?
6: Sun Punch is an amazing apple. It tastes like it looks. It has a nice, bright appearance, and it is quite dense in its texture, and it has unique storability. Like anything in the market does not have excellent storability like Sun Punch yet, and it maintains its texture and flavor during the storage as well.
5: Tell me more about the flavor. If I bite into it, what am I going to taste?
6: Yeah, it has a nice fruit apple-like flavor. People often describe it also as tropical flavors.
5: Mm-hmm. Does it compare to other apples that are out there? If people are chewing on a Honeycrisp right now, is it similar, different than that, or a Macintosh? Or?
6: So compared to Honeycrisp, Sun Punch has a dense texture. It is more flavorful, and it maintains that texture during the storage. And even if you leave it on a shelf for several days, it will still taste crisp, juicy, and demonstrate an excellent flavor.
5: So tell me how one goes about making a new apple variety. What is this? This is a long process. How does that work?
6: Yes, Matt, you're right. Tree fruit breeding is a very long-term activity. From the day we make a cross to the day we are able to release a new variety, there is a time difference of more than 20 years.
5: Wow.
6: It all begins with making or choosing the parents for making these hybrids. We make a cross and then generate a population of seedlings. And these seedlings are like brothers and sisters from same set of parents. They resemble each other and the parents, but they are not an identical copy of each other. The idea is to identify the best of the best from this and advance them for further stage two testing. In stage two, we benchmark these selections against existing varieties in a replicated evaluation trial. And we also benchmark these against our own advanced selections. If it outperforms against these standards and existing varieties, then we advance it to stage three trials, which is more like a multi-location trial. So we have test sites from coast to coast here in BC, Ontario, Nova Scotia, Quebec, and we are trying to expand it to New Brunswick as well. In stage three, we evaluate a handful of these selections across the country as well as internationally, eventually, across the Southern Hemisphere, New Zealand, Australia, Chile, and a few other countries, including the European Union. And if it performs well in stage three, then finally it is planted on a larger scale and is commercialized. So Sun Punch is one of those.
5: This is, you're looking for a needle in a haystack in some ways. And I ask that in part because the center that you work is growing something like 30,000 different types of apples, but less than, fewer than 1% of it make it through to the next phase, right?
6: So we have a dynamic population between 30 and 35,000 unique types of apples. When I say dynamic, it means that every year we try to add 5,000 new seedlings to this, or 5,000 new types of apples to this through our crossing or hybridization process, and at the same time eliminate 5,000 poor performers, because our land area is limited, right? So, and from this, we try to find out the best of the best. So if you're talking about this population 10 years from now, more than 99% of this population would have changed. So we are not evaluating the same thing over and over again.
5: It's amazing.
6: It's like a dynamic population that we evaluate consistently for 4 to 5 years. We make our decisions and eliminate the poor performance.
5: When you talk about evaluate, In my mind, I have this vision of trays of apples and people sitting around a table kind of chewing on apples, deciding which one is good. And the ones that taste delicious, those are the ones that move forward. Is that what it is? I mean, sure, there's much more scientific parts to it as well. But how much of it is about taste and eating?
6: Yes, you're right. Taste of an apple is really important, because that drives the success of a new apple cultivar or a new apple variety. But this process begins with designing a specific cross, what to cross or what to hybridize with what, and then raise a population of stage one apples or stage one seedlings, grow them in the field, maintain the orchards, produce healthy fruit. And then the selection process begins in the field, where we walk these rows of trees with unique apples. We evaluate the performance of the tree, as well as do a basic sensory assessment of the fruits on the tree, taste it, identify the correct maturity stage, and then harvest and bring those to the lab. And then in the lab, we store them for 4 to 6 weeks, and then take them out, warm them up to room temperature, and then taste them again and identify any defects or any issues with it. The reason why we need to do this is the flavor, the texture of the fruit, or the crispness or the juiciness of the fruit is different from mere firmness or hardness measurement. So that's why we need to actually taste these apples, do a sensory assessment before we decide what's going forward and what is not.
5: Yeah, what I'd read something about how the apples that we're looking for and the apples that we like, our tastes have changed over time in some ways. And part of that is about who we are as a country, that immigration in some ways has changed our taste for apples, that people maybe don't like the Macintosh as much. They might like the Honeycrisp or the Ambrosia. Tell me more about that and how our tastes have changed.
6: So the taste does change. Like as people age, their taste preferences change. There are different demographics, ethnicities have different, slightly different likings, and so on. But overall, most people like crisp, juicy, good flavor, and nobody likes mealy and extremely soft apples. No. Nobody likes thick-skinned apples. So there are certain traits in a fruit which are generally acceptable. Most people like balanced taste, but there is roughly about 10% of the people would prefer somewhat tart apples too.
5: Can I get this apple now? Is it available at my local fruit market?
6: Yes, it is available in Ontario, and the production is ramping up. It will be available throughout the country as the production, as more and more trees are planted and more trees start producing fruit.
5: Do you have a favorite apple? Is there a favorite kind of apple that you like?
6: There are quite a few. So Summerland Research and Development Center started apple breeding in 1926. So we are a 102-year-old apple breeding program here in Canada, in BC. And We have developed quite a few interesting apples. Many of them have unique characteristics. Sun Punch, I like it very much. There are quite a few other ones which taste good. They don't look great. Some of them look great, but they don't taste good. There are quite a few numbered selections which I'm evaluating, which have unique characteristics like colored flesh. They still taste good. They look good. And
5: colored flesh. So you bite into the apple and it's not white, it's a different color inside?
6: Yes, yes.
5: Ooh. And is that coming in the future?
6: We are evaluating it. Ooh. And if it passes all of the sensory assessments, it has good storability, it will come into the market. As I said, like tree fruit breeding is a long-term activity. Time moves differently for trees. And the idea is to take these interesting apples to our consumers as soon as possible. And in order to do this, we are employing a lot of technology to speed this process.
5: This is fascinating. It's like Willy Wonka, but for apples. Amrit Paul Singh, it's really good to talk to you about this. Thank you very much. I'm hungry now.
6: Thank you.
1: Amrit Paul Singh has been part of the team responsible for the new Sun Punch. Amrit Paul Singh has been part of the team responsible for the new Sun Punch apple. He is a research scientist at the Summerland Research and Development Center of Agriculture and Agri-Food Canada in British Columbia. Matt Galloway spoke with him last week. That's all the time we have today for The Current Review. I'm Pia Chattopadhyay. Thank you for listening.
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11: 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Singer-songwriter Florence Kay is your guide on C'est Formidable. After the news.
12: From CBC News, The World This Hour, I'm Claude Feig. The U.S. ambassador says his country will respond to any perceived meddling in the upcoming midterm elections coming from Canada. Pete Hoekstra claims some Canadian officials may have already conducted election interference, singling out political ads from the Ontario government and statements from federal officials.
13: It's never happened in America before, okay? But Canada decided that they would test the waters and see how far they could go. You have Minister Jolie talking about, of course, we're going to go and target tariffs and retaliatory tariffs in politically sensitive states.
12: The video was posted by the U.S. Embassy and was taken from one of Hoekstra's podcast appearances. When asked about the comments, Industry Minister Melanie Joly said she's focused on building relationships up.
14: I've engaged with Democrats and Republicans. Fundamentally, what I've done in the U.S. is to attract investments. And I think I'll be able to have good news of investments by different American companies to Canada.
12: The Canada-U.S. trade war has emerged as an issue ahead of next month's midterms, especially in states with deep trade ties with Canadian businesses. A sizable Canadian trade delegation is in India this week in an effort to deepen economic ties between the two countries. Ottawa wants a trade deal signed with India by the end of the year, with a goal of doubling trade by 2030. The CBC's Susan Ormiston reports from Mumbai.
15: India, as you can see here, is growing quite fast. It's a market that we can't ignore.
16: About 100 meters from the historical Gateway of India at Mumbai's port, Canada's International Trade Minister, Maninder Sidhu, hosts the largest trade mission here in nearly 30 years.
17: Ladies and gentlemen, our Minister of Trade,
16: Businesses looking for a gateway into India's huge market, 1.4 billion people.
15: We're going to be signing about 30 commercial partnerships that are amounting to about $300 million in space technology, in aerospace, in agri-food, in clean tech, in energy.
16: The mission comes as Canada and India work to finalize a major trade deal, the goal to double trade between the countries to $70 billion in just 4 years. Susan Ormston, CBC News, Mumbai.
12: An Ottawa elementary school bearing the name of Brian Mulroney officially opened today. While students started attending the new school earlier this fall, today members of the former prime minister's family were welcomed for a ribbon cutting. Dan Takama has more.
17: Hundreds of enthusiastic students at Brian Mulroney Elementary School welcomed its official opening today with applause. The site in Orleans is the first public school in Canada to be named for the 18th Prime Minister. Principal Aaron Hawley told those gathered he grew up with Mulroney as the country's leader. Ontario Education Minister Paul Calandra also shared memories of the former prime minister, describing a time where Mulroney encouraged him.
18: On my worst day, it was Prime Minister Mulroney who said, keep going.
17: The school opened in September, but the ribbon cutting happened today. On hand were all four Mulroney children and the former prime minister's wife, Mila.
19: A school bearing Brian Mulroney's name that stands in Ottawa means such a great deal to all of us.
17: The CEO for the Ottawa-Carleton District School Board says the school's namesake will serve as an inspiration for its students. Dan Takama, CBC News, Ottawa.
12: Japanese and South Korean stock markets have fallen in early trading following higher than expected inflation figures from the U.S. and an interest rate hike. Japan's Nikkei slumped by 3.5%, with AI stocks suffering the biggest losses. Seoul's Kospi Index fell by 6%, with tech shares sharply down. And that is your World This Hour. For CBC News, I'm Claude Fahey.
20: Taking a look at the weather forecast in Calgary, clear overnight with a low of 0, sunny on Thursday, a high of 10 degrees. Friday, sunny, a high of 21. In Lethbridge, clear overnight, a low of 0, sunny and 12 on Thursday. Friday, sunny, windy, and a high of 23. In Medicine Hat, clear overnight, a low of plus 1, sunny and 12 on Thursday. Friday, sunny, a high of 22. And in Banff, clear overnight, a low of minus 5, sunny and 12 on Thursday. Friday, sunny, and a high of 13 degrees. 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
24: Salut et bienvenue à C'est Formidable. Je m'appelle Florence K et je suis très heureuse d'être en votre compagnie pour la prochaine heure. This is your Francophone Hour of the Week on CBC Music and CBC Radio. Today, we'll find out what Céline Dion is doing aboard the Titanic, meet a handsome boy who may be trouble, and hear all about the paparazzi. But first, here is La Cérémonie by Cœur de Pirate.

that was La Cérémonie or The Ceremony by Cœur de Pirate. She recently spoke about what it's like to be constantly on tour when you're almost 37 and have two kids at home. She's been touring across Canada, the US, and Europe since she was 18. And while she still loves it and feels incredibly grateful, she admits that it's getting harder physically. She says that in her 20s, sleeping on a tour bus was no problem. But now, waking up on a bus in the middle of a field, wondering where she'll take a shower, isn't quite as much fun as it used to be. This is C'est Formidable, your weekly hour of francophone music on CBC Music and CBC Radio, avec moi, Florence K. Most of the time when a song is about being left for someone else, we hear sadness, like Adele's Someone Like You. Never mind, I'll find someone like you. Begging, like Dolly Parton's Jolene. I'm begging of you, please don't take my man. Revenge, like Carrie Underwood's Before He Cheats. Baby, next time I'll think before he cheats. Or anger, like Alanis Morissette's You Oughta Know. Yeah, yeah, yeah, oughta know. But in this next song, Papi J takes a different approach. He tells the new man his girlfriend left him for that he accepts that he may not be the one she needs, and for this new guy to take care of her or prend soin d'elle.

That was Comme Moi or Like Me by Lixé. Last summer, she appeared in the Quebec version of Titanic. It's a musical that combines the movie Titanic with the songs of Céline Dion. The premise is wonderfully absurd. Basically, Céline interrupts a tour of a Titanic museum and claims she was actually on the ship. She then tells us what really happened between Jack and Rose, with her own songs added throughout the story. The show started as a small production, it became an off-Broadway hit, won an Olivier Award in London, and arrived on Broadway this year. Vous écoutez C'est Formidable sur CBC Music et CBC Radio, avec moi, Florence K. Westmount is one of Montreal's wealthiest neighborhoods. It's on the western side of Mount Royal, and it's known for its humongous homes, quiet streets, and views of the city. For a lot of people, living there would be a sign that they've made it. But even though Mike Clay and Jay Scott have found success, they say they still prefer a low-key life closer to the streets they know. Here is Clay Scott, the duo made up of Mike Clay and Jay Scott, with Westmount.

That was Clay Scott, the duo made up of Mike Clay and Jay Scott with Westmount. You're listening to C'est Formidable on CBC Music and CBC Radio avec moi, Florence K. Bleu Jeans Bleu is a Quebec band known for upbeat songs, playful lyrics, and a sense of humor that has made them a favorite with francophone audiences. Their latest hit spent 9 weeks at the top of the Franco charts. The title, Scotch and Push, is a little Quebec play on words. Le jeu de push is what English speakers call cornhole. It's the backyard game where you toss small bean bags into a hole. Lead singer Claude Cobra came up with the title while setting up the game in his yard and inviting his neighbor over for a glass of scotch. He heard the rhyme and immediately thought, well, that's a song. Here's Bleu Jeans Bleu with Scotch and Push.

That was Demain or Tomorrow by Andy. It's a song about facing uncertainty while holding on to hope. Merci d'être à l'écoute de CBC Music et CBC Radio. I'm Florence Kapp and this is C'est Formidable. All good things come to an end. And that's what Marianne Gavin sings about in this next song. It captures those last few moments of a night out dancing when you're still caught up in the excitement and don't quite want to end. It's 2 in the morning and your eyes are still sparkling and it's hard to say goodbye. This is Jusqu'à l'aurore or Until Dawn.

That was Jusqu'à l'aurore, or Until Dawn by Marianne Gavin. You're listening to C'est Formidable on CBC Music and CBC Radio. I'm Florence K. One Nessa is a Montreal singer-songwriter who proudly brings her Algerian roots into her music. Algeria has an incredibly rich musical culture, and you can hear some of that heritage in One Nessa's sound alongside pop and R&B. For this next track, she teamed up with veteran Montreal producer Sonny Black for a song called Partout, or Everywhere.

that was Backstage by Aswell and Loud. It's a full-on hip-hop flex about their success, how far they've come, and the new life they enjoy behind the scenes. You're listening to C'est Formidable sur CBC Music et CBC Radio. I'm Florence Kay. I love those questionnaires where artists answer a bunch of fun, random questions. You always learn things that would never come up in a regular interview. Quebec artist Marilyn Léonard filled one out, and this is what I learned. Her first paid performance was on The Voice, or La Voix. She posted her first YouTube cover because of Justin Bieber, and it's still online because she can't remember the password to her account. She's never actually bought an album. She was born too late for that. But her first concert was New Kids on the Block when she was six, because her mom wanted to relive her teenage years. Oh, and if her music were food, she says it would be a smoothie. Well, I wonder what that means. In any case, now that we know her a little better, here is Marilyn Léonard with Seul or Alone.

That was Pedro by Simon Lachance. This is C'est Formidable sur les ondes de CBC Musique et CBC Radio avec moi, Florence K. Lady Gaga wrote Paparazzi before she became internationally famous. And it came from two big obsessions in her life at the time. Love and fame. She once described it as a love song to the cameras, but also as a question. Can you have real love and huge success at the same time? Or do you eventually have to choose? Well, here's another song with the same name for you. This one is about a guy who is so captivated by a girl that he's constantly snapping pictures of her. Here are Sahel and Tessita with Paparazzi.

That was Paparazzi by Sahel and Tessita. Merci d'être à l'écoute de CBC Music and CBC Radio. I'm Florence K, and this is C'est Formidable. Hot chocolate. It actually has a pretty fascinating history. People in South America were drinking cacao thousands of years ago, but it was nothing like the sweet, creamy drink we know today. The Maya and the Aztecs mixed ground cacao beans with water and spices, sometimes even chili. The drink arrived in Europe in the 1500s, where people began adding sugar and eventually milk. By the 1800s, cocoa powder made it much easier for everyone to enjoy. And today, of course, there are versions of hot chocolate all around the world, and that include songs. Here is Chocolat Chaud by Brown Family and Howabee.

that was Coucou, comment ça va? Or Hi, how are you? By Comment de bord. This is C'est formidable on CBC Music and CBC Radio. I'm Florence Kahn. La Zara has always had a way of mixing old-school French glamour with very modern pop, and this next song is a great example. It's all about that one guy who walks into a room, turns every head, and somehow becomes your latest obsession. Here is La Zara with Beau Garçon, or Handsome Boy.

0: that was Beau Garçon or Handsome Boy by Lazara. And that's what ends our show today. C'est Formidable is your weekly hour of francophone music on CBC Music and CBC Radio. I'm Florence K, and I'd love to share my favorite francophone tunes with you every week. Merci à mon incroyable équipe, producer Pete Maury, senior producer Sonia Arab, and executive producer Mark MacArthur. Merci d'avoir été avec nous, et à la semaine prochaine. Thank you for being with us, and I'll see you next week.
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3: A former Ukrainian soldier is on trial for war crimes in Germany for allegedly blowing up the Nord Stream gas pipelines. A reporter tells us the case could do real damage to the relationship between the two allies.
4: From CBC News, the world this hour, I'm Claude Feig. Ukrainian President Volodymyr Zelensky says his country will resume attacks on Russian refineries. Speaking to the British newspaper The Financial Times, Zelensky said, quote, "We're done." Zelensky has expressed frustration at Russia for not honoring an energy ceasefire and the U.S. for cutting a deal with Russia for diesel. This as Ukrainian officials raise concerns about the country's ability to defend itself against Russian aggression. Briar Stewart reports.
5: Rescue crews respond to a blackened high-rise building damaged in a Russian missile attack. At least two people were killed. During the initial barrage on the capital, explosions rang out before the air alert sounded, because Ukraine said for the second night in a row it didn't receive a warning from its partners that Russia was launching missiles. There was little time left to react, said Sofia Potapova, a resident in the building. Questions have been swirling about whether the U.S. is cutting off intelligence. It's fueled in part by the fact that American officials have been reportedly threatening for days to do just that if Ukraine didn't stop striking Russian refineries. And the absent missile warnings aren't the only issue. Ukraine also said that the satellite internet service it uses was restricted. The U.S. insists it hasn't cut off sharing information with Ukraine. Briar Stewart, CBC News, London.
4: Politicians of all stripes in Alberta are making their final arguments ahead of next Monday's referendum. And whatever their political stripes, they all agree on one thing: turnout matters. Already, nearly 200,000 voters have marked their ballots via advance voting. Stephanie Cram has the story.
6: With Alberta's referendum days away, leaders from both sides are rallying their base to get out and vote.
7: This is a critical vote, probably the most important vote that any of us will have a chance to participate in our lifetimes.
6: Thomas Lukaszczyk, founder of the Federalist group Forever Canadian, urging Albertans to show up. And this week he's organizing two rallies in Calgary and Edmonton. He says the mayors of both cities, NHL hockey players, and even Prime Minister Mark Carney will be on hand for both rallies. Federal Conservative leader Pierre Poilievre will be in Alberta this week, speaking at a conference in Calgary, where the premier will also speak. Elections Alberta says they have received over 400,000 special mail-in ballots. Alberta NDP leader Nahed Nenshi voted in Calgary.
8: We're just encouraging everyone to vote, and of course, vote option one, vote yes to Canada, and vote no to the other nine questions.
6: His concern now, making sure folks don't rest on their laurels. Stephanie Cram, CBC News, Edmonton.
4: Winnie the Pooh turns 100 today. The first adventure of the stuffed pantless protagonist was published on this day back in 1926 by English writer A.A. Milne. Milne brought Pooh to life, along with Christopher Robin, Piglet, and all their friends in the Hundred Acre Wood. The honey-loving bear went on to become a beloved Disney character. As featured in a Canadian Heritage Minute, the name Winnie comes from Winnipeg and was inspired by a black bear brought to England by a Canadian soldier who fought in the First World War.
9: No one you can be sure will take very good care of the bear. You are noting that it's the official mascot of the 2nd Canadian Infantry Brigade?
10: Yes, sir.
11: So long, Winnie. You'll be a good girl on guard.
4: That famous bear who lived for 20 years is immortalized in a bronze statue at the London Zoo. There's also a bronze statue of Winnie with the man that named him, Lieutenant Harry Colburn, at Assiniboine Park in Winnipeg. Streaming giant Netflix says it's laying off about 1,000 employees, or about 6% of its workforce. Netflix shares are down about 25% so far this year, as the company has been dealing with lower subscriber numbers and stiff competition from other platforms. And that is your World This Hour. For CBC News, I'm Claude Fahey.
12: Taking a look at the weather forecast in Calgary, clear overnight with a low of zero, sunny on Thursday, a high of 10 degrees. Friday, sunny, a high of 21. In Lethbridge, clear overnight, a low of zero, sunny and 12 on Thursday. Friday, sunny, windy, and a high of 23. In Medicine Hat, clear overnight, a low of plus one, sunny and 12 on Thursday. Friday, sunny, a high of 22. And in Banff, clear overnight, a low of minus five, sunny and 12 on Thursday. Friday, sunny, and a high of 13 degrees. 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
3: Hello, I'm Dave Seglins.
13: Good evening, I'm Chris Howden. This is As It Happens, the Midnight Edition.
3: Tonight, deep, dark secrets. A Ukrainian national is on trial in Germany for blowing up the Nord Stream gas pipelines. And a reporter tells us that could create tension between the two normally cozy allies.
13: The fabric of society. New dress code rules in Azerbaijan effectively ban students and teachers from wearing the hijab at school in the name of secularism.
3: At Issue, the co-founder of the long-defunct spy magazine, celebrates 40 years since it was founded by reminiscing about one of its most frequent targets, the man who's now the president of the United States.
13: A one-ring circus. A man loses his wedding band in an Italian river, then gets a text from three guys in Italy, who haven't just found it. They want to go on a Lord of the Rings-inspired journey to deliver it to his home in Ireland.
3: A Band-Aid solution. Singers from two of Toronto's biggest bands endorse different candidates in this month's mayoral election, leaving fans of both groups in a real jam.
13: And going to great lengths, the wiener dog capital of Texas erects a 6-meter-long, 3-meter-tall wiener dog statue to commemorate a cherished town tradition, wiener dog racing. As It Happens, the Wednesday edition, radio that has a flair for the unorthodox and

0: It's one of the most daring acts of sabotage in recent history, and one of the biggest whodunits. But today in Germany, answers may finally be emerging about who blew up Russia's Nord Stream gas pipelines in 2022. A former Ukrainian soldier has gone on trial in Hamburg. Sergei Kuznetsov is accused of leading a team of saboteurs that destroyed the underwater pipelines connecting Germany and Russia. Prosecutors allege that he acted on behalf of, quote, state agencies of Ukraine, unquote. There are concerns that the trial could create a rift between Ukraine and Germany, who've been staunch allies in the war with Russia. Boyan Panchevsky is covering the trial for the Wall Street Journal and wrote a book about the Nord Stream sabotage. We reached him in Hamburg.
1: Boyan, how did the accused Sergei Kuznetsov appear in court today as his trial got started?
2: Well, first of all, he pleaded not guilty. He appeared in good spirits, although he's been subjected to a solitary confinement for over a year now. He seemed to be happy to be among people, you know, understandably so. And at one point in the audience, one of his former comrades from the Ukrainian Armed Forces saluted him with a soldier's salute. And then he teared up a little bit. That was at the end of the trial.
1: What did prosecutors allege his role was in this plot to blow up the Nord Stream pipelines?
2: German prosecutors are accusing him of having been the commander of a sabotage team that used a small sailing yacht with a crew of seven to blow up the world's largest natural gas pipelines. They are alleging that in this crew of seven, there were three soldiers, including him, and four civilians who were all deep sea divers and who actually put the mines onto the pipelines. For having done this, he's been indicted for war crimes, which is an extremely severe charge and I think very controversial. They've done that because essentially they allege that this was a military operation conducted on behalf of the state of Ukraine, but they're refusing to accept that the pipeline was a legitimate target.
1: In terms of the operation itself, what was involved in blowing up these underwater pipelines?
2: Well, the people on that yacht, which set sail from Germany, approached the sites they had chosen, which were points in the Baltic Sea where the water was around 80 meters deep. That I think is around 260 feet. They used a weight, it's almost like an anchor, to locate the exact spot, and then they used the string attached to that weight as a so-called shot line, which is like a guiding line for the divers to descend down 260 feet on the bottom to the bottom of the ocean and plant the bombs. The bombs were concealed in divers' tanks, you know, these cylinders that divers typically carry on their backs mm-hmm. when they go scuba diving. And then a interaction between the pressure inside the pipelines. Pipelines are extremely highly pressurized and the water on top of them triggered a very violent chain reaction, which led to a huge destructive explosion. At one point, the pipelines were destroyed for over 250 meters.
1: How has the defense team responded to the allegations that these men were responsible?
2: There were six men and one woman, in fact. The defense, of course, first of all, pleaded not guilty. Then they said that even if the allegation were true, the pipelines were, in fact, a legitimate target in Ukraine's legal war of defense against illegal Russian aggression. And finally, they also argued that this cannot be considered a war crime because war crimes are being committed by Russia in Ukraine and not vice versa. And then in a very kind of dramatic moment, perhaps, the defense lawyer read out a list of known and well-documented massacres that Russian troops had committed in Ukraine.
1: As far as we know, does the prosecution have any direct evidence against Mr. Kuznetsov?
2: They do not have hard evidence. There's no forensic evidence of the kind like, say, fingerprints or DNA. There are no photographs of him. There are no clear statement by witnesses so far. We'll see what they produce in the course of the trial. But they are using circumstantial evidence to kind of argue that he was part of a group of people, and for some members of that group of people, they do have hard evidence, including DNA, etc. And therefore, they're trying to kind of allege that he, as part of that group, was also guilty of the same crime.
1: Now, this was a attack to harm Russia, if proven true, but at the same time, it was going to affect an ally, Germany, which has also stood staunchly behind Ukraine in their war with Russia. What could this trial and these allegations mean for the relationship between these two countries?
2: Well, there's the rub. There is this Shakespearean element of this whole courtroom drama, because Germany now is the greatest supporter of Ukraine in the whole world financially and in terms of weapons shipments. And now you have a situation where Germany is prosecuting a Ukrainian officer who is alleged to have attacked infrastructure that largely belonged to their common adversary. It is a very controversial situation, obviously. The German prosecutors alleged that the pipeline was part of Germany's critical infrastructure, even though it was majority owned by the Russian state. Obviously, the defense lawyers will try to work around that. I think the effect of this will be simply that the parties, the political parties on the left and the right fringe of the German spectrum, will be boosted in their campaign to call for stopping the aid to Ukraine and to a certain rapprochement with Vladimir Putin. For example, the biggest political party at the moment in the German polls is the Hard Nationalist Party, Alternative for Germany. And at the center of their campaign is the reopening of the Nord Stream pipelines.
1: So this is driving a deep political wedge in Germany.
2: Absolutely. And it's only the beginning. This is the first day of the trial. The trial is expected to last until the spring. And of course, in case of a verdict if the man is found guilty, this will provide enormous amount of ammunition, politically speaking, for the nationalist and pro-Russian opposition to attack the government. I don't believe that the relationship between Berlin and Kiev will be affected, because I think Germany, or at least this government, is certainly a very steadfast supporter of Ukraine. The Chancellor of Germany, Friedrich Merz, traveled to Kiev only last week.

0: satirical rag that lampooned America's rich and famous, with a particular focus on their misadventures in Manhattan's nightclubs in the late 80s and 90s. It balanced rigorous reporting with acerbic wit. In the pages of Spy, Henry Kissinger was referred to as socialite war criminal Henry Kissinger. Aging politician Bob Dole was labeled antique Republican penholder Bob Dole. And the future leader of the free world was short-fingered vulgarian Donald Trump. This month marks the 40th anniversary of the founding of the magazine, and its creators are celebrating by republishing one old Spy article per day on Substack, and every one of those articles is about Donald Trump. Kurt Anderson is a co-founder and former editor of Spy. We reached him in New York City. Kurt, Donald Trump famously threatened to sue Spy magazine many times over the years. Have you heard anything from the U.S. president since you started reposting these old magazine pieces?
1: Not yet, but we're hopeful that there's still, a month to go in the post, so he's got time to become peeved.
0: Well, for people who first became aware of Donald Trump through his politics and The Apprentice, what did he stand for in the New York of the 1980s?
1: Well, he was this young hustler, fairly small-time real estate developer, who loved more than anything else on earth getting attention in the media. He was a perfect character for us as we were beginning because he was, a big spender, or at least a big ostentatious liver and a braggart and kind of a bully and would lie about misdeeds. And he was what he still is. He became a regular feature of our coverage in Spy Magazine.
0: Marco Rubio, the U.S. Secretary of State, I want to play a clip of him back from 2016 when he was running against Donald Trump to become the Republican presidential candidate. Let's have a listen.
2: He's always calling me Little Marco. And I'll admit, the guy, he's taller than me. He's like 6'2", which is why I don't understand why his hands are the size of someone who's 5'2". Have you seen his hands? They're like this. And you know what they say about men with small hands?
3: He hit my hands. Nobody has ever hit my hands. I've never heard of this one. Look at those hands. Are they small hands?
0: Kurt, that was Donald Trump in 2016 saying no one had ever made fun of his hands. So I have to ask, how did Spy magazine make fun of his hands back in the 80s?
1: Well, we made fun of his hands pretty much exactly for the first time 28 years before that, when we began calling him short-fingered vulgarian Donald Trump. And so, yes, the kind of lie that he tells all the time, but also a lie that is so easily checkable. But I do want to mention that we, unlike Marco Rubio and then Donald Trump, never intended it to be some veiled allusion to his manliness at all. My partner, Graydon Carter, had noticed when he met him a couple of years before we started Spy that his fingers were very small. That's it. The fact that he took it that way and then it became part of the American political discourse was an extraordinary measure of the times in which we live and the person who runs our country for 800 more days.
0: In the articles that you've republished this month, there are references to Trump wanting to be president, even back in the 80s. Did you ever think that would become a reality?
1: Not for a second. It was a joke. And we made it a joke and did polling in which we found that 4% of Americans actually were disappointed that he wasn't running in 1988. And we pretended to think that 4% was a groundswell of support. But no, he flirted with it. In 1988, in 1992, 1996, every 4 years. It was another means by which you could get in the press in a new way for a day or two each 4 years. That's all it was until America had changed sufficiently by 2016 that he thought, well, maybe I have a shot. And if nothing else, there will be a longer burst of publicity that I'll get around this endeavor.
0: Spy also did an investigation into finding what you called the world's cheapest zillionaire. Tell us about that. How did that work and what did you find?
1: Well, that didn't begin with Trump as a target, although we often covered Trump. And again, I just want to note for people who aren't familiar with Spy, we did real journalism. We just did it from a sort of tendentious, satirical point of view. Anyway, the cheapest zillionaire prank, I guess you would call it, was we sent about five dozen well-known rich people checks for $1.34, some marginal amount, but rich people. And we wanted to see who would cash them. And, maybe half of them did. And, of course, back then, checks, you had to endorse in cash. So somebody had to go to the bank to do that. It was purportedly from a little company, a fake company we set up called the National Refund Clearinghouse. So then we sent them another letter, the ones who cashed it. So we're very

0: sorry, you actually are, you are due this other additional refund for 74 cents. And then once you cash that, diminishing number of people cash them, we say, oh, sorry, you're still due 29 more cents. And so we would send them a check for 29 cents. Finally, at the end, we sent, and this took most of the year, at the end we sent the remaining finalists in our competition checks for 13 cents, and two winners cashed them, and one of them was Donald Trump. And interestingly, in terms of things then coming back into play, that became a piece of evidence in one of the criminal trials against Donald Trump as evidence of how carefully he followed the money he spent. It was a case involving paying hush money to a mistress. So there's a legacy. There's a long tail to Spy Magazine.
1: What's it been like to get the band back together, reuniting with the old spy team to republish these articles?
0: It has been exactly that, the band getting back together in the most wonderful way imaginable. It has exceeded all of our founders and original editors and writers' expectations. And just the fun of doing this, the fun of culling through old spies, and specifically, you know, it was because of the timing, right? It's the election's a month away. It's our 40th anniversary. Oh, let's do 40 of these daily things all about Donald Trump. That we're in spy. And it's been great. It was fun to see that most of them really held up well and were you know, prescient, and it's still who he is, and people have enjoyed them. And they're, you know, so that, and people can subscribe on Substack to keep getting them, see the ones we've already posted, because it goes through, this will keep going through the election and a little beyond. So it's been great. And we had a big party of all the people who worked at Spy, had another smaller dinner last night, and it's just been, it has been just the most wonderful version of, as you say, getting the band back together for a reunion tour that one can imagine.
1: Kurt, we'll leave it there. Happy anniversary.
0: Oh, well, thank you very much.
1: Kurt Anderson is a co-founder and editor of Spy Magazine. We reached him in New York City.

0: Every year for the last 30 years, the city of Buda, Texas, has held an event that sometimes sees its population more than double in size. Although, in the case of the dog population, most of that doubled size is in the torso. Very little is in the legs. It's the annual Wiener Dog Race. And now, as it looks forward to the 30th anniversary of that race, the town has something special in mind. Jennifer Storm is the CEO of the Buda Economic Development Corporation. We reached her in Buda. Jennifer, if I were on the main street of Buda right now, looking into Buda Park, what would I see?
1: Well, as of today, you would see a 10-foot-tall, 19-foot-long, 4,000-pound wiener dog.
0: A 4,000-pound wiener dog.
1: Yeah.
0: Begs the question, why?
1: Why a wiener dog? Well, almost 30 years ago, the Buda Lions Club, which is a civic club here in town, started a race, a wiener dog race, to raise funds for scholarships for local students. And it really has just taken off here. And we've kind of become known as the wiener dog capital of Texas and have really unofficially adopted the wiener dog as our mascot. And I was on a family trip and we went to see the biggest ball of twine in Minnesota. And I thought to myself, if my little family of four would drive 2 or 3 hours out of the way to see a ball of twine, what would people do to come 1 mile off of Interstate 35?
0: And you say it's a small town. Wiener dogs, of course, are small. By making
1: not
0: one,
1: this one. This is a Texas-sized wiener dog.
0: So you're having a little bit of fun here, I take it.
1: This is probably the best 4 days of my whole career. So it's been pretty amazing.
0: The intent, of course, to draw visitors onto your main street. So far, how's it working?
1: Well, I was there yesterday doing an interview with a local TV station, and I met two women who drove 5 hours yesterday to come and see the dog. They had never been to Buda. So it's working. It's working. I've never been interviewed by anyone from Canada before, so I think it's working.
0: Well, we haven't driven 5 hours. What do you think compels people to drive 5 hours off a highway to see a statue for a town, be it a wiener dog or a ball of twine?
1: You know, I guess it was before people did things for, you know, Instagram. They did things for, you know, family memories. And that was kind of why my family did it. It was just something to do together and something we still talk about. We still laugh about to this day are the things that we went to see that were not on the main road, that were more off the beaten path. But people love dogs and they love wiener dogs. And this dog, she doesn't have a name yet. It's a she, and she does not have a name yet. So we're in the process of collecting some suggestions, but she's smiling and her body is in motion and her ears are flowing back like she's running an actual race. So she's not just standing looking at the city park. She's running as if she was a participant in the wiener dog races. And I think the world is such a negative place that any little joy people can find is something folks are looking for. I don't know, but it's working, and it worked for my family to go see a ball of twine. Now it's working for families here to come look at our giant wiener dog.
0: Now, these wiener dog races you're talking about, a big part of your city's identity. What does Buda look like when the races are taking place?
1: So our city is about 18,000 people on a regular day. Wiener dog race weekend, it's a 2-day event, usually the last couple weekends of April. 10 to 12,000 people come in that weekend.
0: Whoa.
1: So almost doubles our population. It's a huge deal. We've the first wiener dog races in Texas were in Buda. Folks used to come from all over the world to race their wiener dogs here. It was really a big deal if your dog won the races. And so it's still good, clean family fun that people are craving.
0: Do you have a wiener dog?
1: I don't. I do now. I have a giant wiener dog now, but I have three dogs of all different kinds, none of which are wiener dogs, but I guess we might have to change that one of these days.
0: Well, your city almost doubles in size for these races. What do you think draws in so many people for them?
1: It's just fun. And it's every time you are at these races, you cannot help but have a smile on your face, and people are laughing and just enjoying the weather and being outside. And the dogs are hilarious. And the owners, my favorite thing is to watch the owners. Seems like they name these dogs without thinking they're going to call the name in front of thousands of people. So they always have some, you know, squeaky toy, and they're yelling some name that, you know, you maybe didn't think you were going to say in public, like Fifi or something. And they're squeaking a toy and calling the dog, and they don't really run. So it's kind of the irony of the race is more of a meander down the field, but it's just hilarious.
2: So if you had your druthers, and I appreciate there's probably a competition underway, but what are you thinking the name of Buda's giant wiener dog should be?
1: I haven't even thought that far of a name. I really haven't. I don't have a preference. I'm so interested in what folks are coming up with. And we're getting emails from people who lived here, you know, 25 and 30 years ago and telling us their story. And it's really hit home for a lot of folks to remind us why this race started and tell us, you know, I was there when, and, you know, the reason this started was, and, you know, that's all just been so great in the last couple of days. But folks sure have opinions.
2: All right. We'll leave it there. Jennifer, nice to meet you on the radio.
1: Nice to meet you too. Thanks for the call.
0: We reached Jennifer Storm in Buda, Texas.

0: On one side, the volcanic rage of Geddy Lee. On the other, the seething fury of Jim Cuddy.
1: Don't tell me I'm wrong.
0: And much like King Kong and Godzilla in the 1962 film King Kong vs. Godzilla, these two giants of rock are battling it out in the heart of a major city. Right now, Toronto is in the midst of a mayoral campaign in which incumbent Olivia Chow is facing off against Councillor Brad Bradford. The campaign is pitting neighbor against neighbor, dog walker against barista, and musician against musician. In particular, Geddy Lee of Rush and Jim Cuddy of Blue Rodeo. Mr. Cuddy has endorsed Ms. Chow, saying, "I'm counting on this mayor, our future mayor, to keep improving this city." Mr. Lee has endorsed Mr. Bradford, saying, "Something has gone wrong in Toronto, and it isn't the people, it's the leadership." He added, "Don't listen to Jim Cuddy, who I refer to as Jim Cruddy." To which Mr. Cuddy replied, "Geddy Lee, more like Geddy Lou, as in the British word for bathroom. Get it?" To which a livid Geddy Lee responded, "Okay, look, those guys did endorse those candidates, but I made the rest up. They would never insult each other. They never have. I'm as disappointed as you are. What can you do? They're Canadian rock stars. They're like, oh, I respect my peers. Oh, could I possibly get some all-dress chips in the dressing room? No problem if not, blah, blah, blah. Disgraceful." But for drama's sake, let's say this epic battle between two musical titans is tearing Toronto apart, like Godzilla and Mechagodzilla tore Kyoto apart in the film Godzilla vs. Mechagodzilla 2. And so as not to further infuriate either titan, we won't play either of them. We'll play Cali Sway with A Kid from Toronto.
2: Three, four.

0: In Azerbaijan, students and teachers who wear the hijab are being barred from classrooms. New rules introduced in the country's primary and secondary schools this week effectively prohibit clothing that school authorities consider contrary to the principle of secularism in state schools. The amendment doesn't explicitly ban the hijab, but it has caused several women and girls to be denied entry to schools this week. It has also led to protests and dozens of arrests. Gulshan Aliyeva is a high school English teacher who was denied entry to her classroom this week. She's in Baku. Gulshan, what happened when you arrived at your school on Monday wearing your hijab, as you always do?
1: When I arrived on Monday, everything was normal. We sang our anthem as usual and went inside the school building. But when we were inside, they didn't let teachers wearing hijab and students who wear hijab enter the classrooms, and they kept us in the principal's office, and they suggested us to open our hijab and then go to the lessons. But students and teachers refused to open their hijab. They kept us there. First, they called the parents of the students, and they came and took their children. Then they continued talking to us and tried to persuade us to open our hijab and go to teach our lessons. But we refused, and they didn't let us stay inside the building and made us leave school.
0: So you had to leave. Your 14-year-old daughter was also prevented from entering the school. What did she tell you about what that felt like for her?
1: And it was a very devastating process for her. And she felt bad, but she kept herself from crying. But many of the students cried. She later told me that she also wanted to cry, but she didn't. She tried not to cry. It was really sad.
0: You knew about this amendment, obviously, but were you expecting it to be enforced like this?
1: We hoped that they would not do it. Yeah, they informed us beforehand on Friday, but we had hope that it will not happen, but it happened.
0: I understand that you tried going back yesterday. You were unsuccessful. Today, I understand teachers were invited inside and you were informed you could lose your job.
1: Yes.
0: Where is your employment standing at this point?
1: They didn't give me any documents about it, what they are going to do, but they said that I'm losing my job if I don't open my hijab. And I again told them that no, it's not option for me. And other teachers also said that we'll not open our hijab, and they asked us to wait until they prepare the documents. But we waited for an hour. They didn't give us anything, but they said that it will be ready tomorrow, which says that we have already lost our job.
0: Would you ever consider removing your hijab to keep your job?
1: Never. It's not an option for me.
0: Why do you say that?
1: Because I have been wearing hijab for 21 years now, and it was my choice to wear hijab. I think it's a part of me, and I cannot remove it.
0: Can you imagine other teachers or students changing their minds?
1: Yes, it already happened. Some teachers from other schools did open their hijab, but some didn't.
0: Azerbaijan is a predominantly Muslim country, but it also defines itself as a secular state. Is wearing the hijab usually a controversial issue in your country?
1: Not always, but from time to time it happened in the past. For example, in 2010 it happened to me for the first time, and they tried to persuade me to open my hijab at that time, but after that it didn't happen. We have been living in peace and fulfilling our duties wearing hijab till last week.
0: So what's your sense of what's behind this change now?
1: It's difficult to say, because authorities don't give an explanation why it's happening now. they are talking about uniform, but uniform has been in our schools for many years. They haven't changed the uniforms. It's the same uniforms that children have been wearing for many years. And the only thing that changed is hijab. So they don't give explanation why hijab is a problem today.
0: Well, the government has provided some statements to the news media. They've said their new rules are about maintaining a uniform dress code, protecting secular education, rather than targeting the hijab specifically. In a statement to Al Jazeera, the chairman of the Human Rights Committee of the National Assembly in Azerbaijan's parliament said, and I'll read this, quote, "There is no ban on wearing headscarves outside school, and the primary objective is to maintain uniform rules within the educational environment," unquote. What's your response to that argument?
1: I think wearing hijab doesn't make any problem for the school uniform. The only difference that they have headscarves, the same color with their uniforms, white or blue, and it doesn't make any problem for the education.
0: You believe your constitutional rights are being violated. Are you prepared to fight this in court?
1: Yes, I am ready, and I'm planning to fight for my rights. I've been in this position once in 2010, but we didn't need any court at that time because in 3 days it finished after some protests against this rule. At that time, they stopped it and we continued working.
0: Gulshan, we'll leave it there. Thank you for speaking with us.
1: Thank you very much.
0: Gulshan Aliyeva is an English teacher who was barred from her classroom this week. We reached her in Baku, Azerbaijan.

0: All you need to add an entry on Wikipedia is Wi-Fi and knowledge. Very specific, very deep knowledge, so you can contribute to the millions of individual pages on subjects like the world's largest hourglasses, people who have been pied, and which U.S. presidents had facial hair. The brilliance of Wikipedia is really that anyone can contribute about almost anything. What there's not enough of, according to Danish-British comedian Sandy Toksvig, are entries about women. The Wikimedia Foundation itself admits that less than a fifth of its biographies are about women, and Ms. Toksvig recently said that's down to Wikipedia editors being, quote, mostly white, middle-aged European men who have both the time and the technology, leading to a collection of knowledge which, for the English-speaking world, is 85% by and about white men, unquote. Alongside the University of Cambridge, Sandy Toksvig is currently fundraising to launch a whole new online hub for knowledge called the Mapamundi Project to rectify the problem. But Lucy Moore, an archaeology researcher at the University of York, doesn't seem to think it's necessary to start from scratch. A couple of years ago, she told Neil she had set out to make a difference by adding at least one entry about a woman from every country in the world to Wikipedia. From our archives, here's Ms. Moore talking about the number of entries she'd completed.
1: 563.
2: Did you realize when you took this on how big of an undertaking it would be?
1: I don't think I really thought it through, I'll be honest. I had been editing for a while, and I realized I'd written pages for about kind of women from about half the countries in the world. And I thought, oh, I'll do the other half, you know, so it's fair, so it's equitable.
2: And most countries had entries for women, right?
1: Yeah. There was no country that had no article about a single woman. But women are underrepresented on all language Wikipedias, apart from Welsh, because they, as a language community, made a really concerted effort to ensure that they had gender parity. But particularly on English Wikipedia, there's less than 20% of the biographies are about women. Mm-hmm. So although there are biographical articles about a woman from every country already, it's not a representative selection of the populations.
2: It's great that you've taken this on, done all of these entries, hundreds of them, but what do you think should and could be done to correct what appears to be bias in this platform?
1: Well, so Wikipedia itself, you know, the Wikimedia Foundation, who are the charity that support it, you know, they recognise that there's bias in the content. But as editors, people like me, you know, we can only write articles based on the research that's been undertaken. So we need more research from academics, from journalists, from people, you know, kind of who it might be working independently to build up a body of more and more material about women. Mm-hmm.
2: So more research so that it can then find its way to Wikipedia. But you've also said there need to be more women who sign up to be wiki editors.
1: Yeah, absolutely. Women are underrepresented on in the editing community. I think it's difficult to know the figure, but it's less than 20% of women contribute as editors to Wikipedia. And I think it's really important that women do this. You are always often drawing on your own experience of the world whenever you do anything. So if only a fifth of the people who are contributing to Wikipedia have, you know, the experience of being a woman in the world, then things are going to be missed.
0: From our archives, that was Neil speaking to Wikipedia editor Lucy Moore in 2024.

0: It's not quite one ring to rule them all, but a fellowship comprised of three friends nicknamed Frodo, Merry, and Sam did embark on a journey to return a ring to its rightful home. It's just that in this story, that home is not the Fires of Mordor, like in The Lord of the Rings. It's a suburb of Dublin. This summer, Patrick Moore and his family were swimming in a river while vacationing in Italy, and his wedding band slipped off. But it didn't stay lost, certainly not for thousands of years, thanks to Filippo Pelagi and his friends. We reached Patrick Moore in Dublin and Filippo Pelagi in Rome. Patrick, take us back. You're swimming in this river in Italy. Your ring slips off. In that moment, do you have any hope of ever finding it again?
1: In that moment, absolutely none. It happened in a split second. So we're in this beautiful mountain stream. The waters, I wouldn't call it rapid waters, but, you know, fast-moving water into this deep pool, maybe 10, 12 foot deep. And I'm catching my children coming down to help them get up onto the boulder to jump in. And one of them grabbed onto my hand to bring them in, and it just slipped off. The ring just slipped off.
0: So what did you do?
1: I stood there and screamed over to my wife, "I've just lost my wedding ring." And, you know, I just kind of stood there a little bit paralyzed with it, just, you know, instant knowledge it's gone. Didn't see much hope in it. My wife, Joanne, approached Filippo and his two friends who we hadn't met. It was a deserted river bar the three guys standing there. And she asked them for goggles and started being a little proactive about it. They didn't have any. And, you know, Joanne started to talk to them. I was pretty much just standing there reverberating with this accident that had just occurred.
0: And how did you feel about your wife asking these strangers for help?
1: Well, at the time, I have to be honest, Filippo, I was a bit grumpy. I wasn't up for talking to strangers. I was more in my own headspace, my own disappointment. So she kind of pushed us to exchange phone numbers, which I still wasn't really up for at the time, Filippo. And I did it because she wanted me to do it. But I really didn't attach any hope to finding it, let alone that you guys, who were complete strangers to us, would help us.
0: Filippo, this is where you come in. This Irish family asks you to look out for this ring. So what do you and your friends do?
2: Not so much. We are in Tuscany. He lost his ring in a river. We think that it's lost forever. So we try to say something good to him. Like, you know, we now have a legend. We have a golden ring, like Tolkien said, and maybe from thousands of years from that, two brother found it. One is named Gollum, one is Meagle. Maybe we don't know.
0: Maybe, but it didn't take 1,000 years, did it?
2: No, it takes a week more or less.
0: What? How did you find it?
2: We searched for an half an hour, more or less. And when Nicola, one of the three Frodo, all after Frodo, have the idea to search the ring on the rapid, on the where the river is very strong. So we don't think that stay here. But he saw it, and he took it. We don't believe it.
0: Patrick, you then get a text message. What does it say?
1: Well, I mean, I lost the ring on the 4th of July, and 9 days later, we're still on vacation, another part of Tuscany, preparing our evening meal, and I get a text from an unknown Italian number, and it was just a picture holding my ring with the words, "Hi, Schmeagle, look what we found." So if anyone knows The Lord of the Rings, they'll know the reference. And from there, it, you know, chaos ensued. The girls came in. Nobody could believe that the ring was found. I mean, it's such an improbable story.
0: So the story doesn't end there. Filippo, you and your friends decide to hand deliver this ring to Patrick's home in Ireland. Why was that so important to you?
2: We want to do a journey, to have a memory of this, because it was an impossible fact. We found a golden ring in a river. It's incredible. So we don't believe it. But we want to build a memory about that things. So we want to bring it back. Stand it, don't mix the same feeling and the same vibes. So we want it to bring to Patrick. So we said, we come in Ireland.
1: So they said to me that they wanted to return the ring to me. They said, I think Edo said in a text, we are your hobbits and you are our Gandalf. So I couldn't figure out how to repay them. This is kind of skipping to the end of the story, but they came to visit me in Ireland, and one of them is Frodo, that's Nico. One of them is Mary, and one of them is Sam. I think, Philly, I think you're Sam.
2: Yes, I'm Sam.
1: When I first met them, they approached me all three dressed like hobbits, playing music from the Lord of the Rings to hand me back the ring, which was very embarrassing, but, you know, you have to take it. And we made friends.
3: Filippo, how will this friendship or this fellowship of the ring continue?
2: Well, it's very strange because before that, we never know each other. So we have a family, some friends in Ireland. I think that there is something deep that it's created with that journey, with that change. So I'm very happy to meet Patrick and his family.
1: The guys are welcome in Ireland any time, and I'm sure if I go back to Italy, I can call in any time too. So friendships are made in for a season, for a reason, or for life. So we have a reason, and we'll see where it goes from there.
3: Well, thank you both for sharing.
1: Well, we're very happy to share it with you and your listeners. Everyone we tell the story to loves it, and we're happy to share.
3: Filippo, Patrick, thank you.
2: Thank you.
0: We reached Patrick Moore in Dublin and Filippo Pelaggi in Rome.

Colin Pillinger dreamed of reaching the red planet. Mr. Pillinger was a rocket scientist, known for his infectious enthusiasm, for his mutton chop sideburns, and for convincing a generation of Brits to get behind a British mission to Mars. In the 1980s, he was working at the UK's Planetary and Space Sciences Research Institute, where he came up with the idea for the Beagle 2, a Mars lander. At first, most people thought it was too out there. But eventually, with public opinion on his side, he persuaded government and private sponsors to foot the £50 million bill. He got the thing built, and just as importantly, he convinced the band Blur to compose a call sign song that the lander would transmit to Earth after landing, and convinced Damien Hirst to paint a calibration target for the Beagle 2's onboard camera. And all was going Mr. Pillinger's way, until the day in 2003 when the Beagle 2 was due to reach Mars and didn't. The team believed the lander was lost in space. Colin Pillinger died in 2014, believing his mission had failed. And then, 8 months after his death, NASA images revealed the largely intact Beagle 2 sitting there in the red dust. The Beagle 2 had landed on Mars just as planned, but its communication systems had malfunctioned. Now a series of 13 commemorative plaques have been unveiled across the UK in celebration of the first British spacecraft to reach another planet. So in honor of Beagle 2 and the late Colin Pillinger, here's a bit of that Blur call sign that was never transmitted. It's our sound of the day.

0: If Melanie Joly knows what she's going to do about Stelco, she wasn't telling reporters today. Minister Joly had given the steelmaker a Friday deadline and a choice. It could live up to a promise to protect the Canadian jobs threatened by the shutdown at its Hamilton operation, or, quote, face the full force of the law, unquote. The company did not meet that deadline. Instead, it sent the minister a letter arguing that because of Donald Trump's huge tariffs, along with weakening domestic demand and excessive foreign imports, quote, Stelco cannot continue to produce cold rolled and coated steel products without incurring significant losses that are not sustainable, unquote. So when Minister Joly spoke to reporters in Ottawa today, they had some questions about her next steps.
1: You talked about full force of the law. So what are you going to do now that they're basically calling your bluff?
2: Well, first and foremost, we expect Stelco to follow the undertakings that they've committed to the government of Canada. And right now, a business decision or even a change in market conditions cannot be used to not follow their commitment. So we're reviewing the Stelco letter, but let me be clear. Under Section 40 of the Investment Canada Act, a few possible outcomes of a court process can lead to financial penalties towards the company, forcing them to abide by the commitment, and also a forced divestiture, so forcing them to sell their Canadian assets. Everything is on the table. And so, therefore, I'm always open to sit down with the company and find a solution, but we're looking at everything that is possible to keep jobs in Canada.
3: So what's happening now with Stelco? Is it talks? Is it talks with lawyers? Is it starting the lawsuit process? Like, what's happening right now?
2: Well, I've answered that question.
4: Do you have a meeting schedule? Like,
5: people are getting laid off.
6: When are you filing in court with respect to Stelco?
2: So I've given you my answer today. Of course, we're evaluating the Stelco letter, and we've engaged with the company, but also fundamentally, we've engaged with the union. And I've been in contact with the union leaders because what is happening at Stelco in Hamilton is unacceptable, and we need to make sure to protect these workers.
0: Industry Minister Melanie Joly taking questions from reporters in Ottawa earlier today. We're now at the end of As It Happens, the Midnight Edition. Coming up next on CBC Radio 1, the news. As It Happens, the Midnight Edition will be back again for you tomorrow. I'm Dave Seglins. Thanks so much for listening.
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3: From CBC News, The World This Hour, I'm Claude Feig. The alleged co-conspirator in the Tumblr Ridge mass shooting has been indicted for conspiracy to murder persons in a foreign country. James Bryan has been accused of advising Jesse Van Rensselaer on the attack last February. Jana Balon has more.
4: A grand jury in Washington state has indicted 30-year-old James Bryant for conspiracy to murder in a foreign country. The U.S. Department of Justice says the indictment details several overt acts that Bryant took to further the school shooting conspiracy. Among the offenses Bryant has been accused of, agreeing to record the shooting in Tumblr Ridge and broadcast it online, offering the shooter advice on where to attack and weapons to use, and sending the shooter money for a lighter to be used in an improvised explosive device. The shooter, 18-year-old Jesse Van Rensselaer, killed six children and two adults in February before shooting herself. Bryant's indictment means there's probable cause for prosecutors to pursue the case. The Justice Department says conspiracy to murder in a foreign country is punishable by up to life in prison and cautions that the accusations against Bryant remain unproven. Jana Bailon, CBC News, Vancouver.
3: Alberta's referendum is just around the corner, while most voters already have their minds made up. But as Stephanie Cram reports, the campaign leaders are trying to convince Albertans to vote their way.
5: Every Canadian has pivoted now into a get-out-the-vote campaign.
6: With Alberta's referendum less than a week away, Thomas Lukaszek from the Federalist Group says he's focused on ensuring people will get to polling stations.
5: We have identified over 1.5 million Albertans who want to vote to stay in Canada, but what polling numbers show means nothing unless people actually come out and vote.
6: On Sunday, the Alberta Federation of Labour is organizing a rally at the provincial legislature for Alberta to stay in Confederation. As for the campaign to leave Canada, the Alberta Prosperity Project has two town halls this week with a rally on Saturday organized by Let Alberta Decide. Elections Alberta says on the first day of advance voting, close to 175,000 Albertans voted and over 400,000 special mail-in ballots have already been received. Stephanie Cram, CBC News, Edmonton.
3: A roof collapse at a school in northwestern Pakistan has killed at least 17 children, injuring more than three dozen others. The collapse at the private school in Peshawar also trapped several children under the rubble. Hospital officials confirm some of those injured were in critical condition. The school collapse followed another at a Pakistani school in July that killed four school children. Building collapses have become common in Pakistan due to poorly enforced construction standards and safety regulations frequently ignored to reduce costs. Kenya has reported its second case of Ebola. The patient was a close relative of their first reported case from last week. Kenyan officials say the man was in quarantine and so are more than 100 contacts linked to the case and that there's no evidence of wider spread. But in Congo, the outbreak continues to grow. Tashana Reed has the story from Canadians working on the ground.
7: Across the Democratic Republic of Congo, Ebola cases have topped 9,000, and more than 4,000 people have died. One quarter of those deaths are children, says Amy Mina with Save the Children in Ituri, the epicenter of the outbreak.
8: 61% of the children who died of Ebola are under the age of five.
7: A heartbreaking reality. Mina says children in the region are already dealing with high malnutrition and displacement due to ongoing armed conflict. The epidemic has now spread to at least seven provinces in the DRC.
9: The epidemic is out of control.
7: Stephanie Hoffman is with Doctors Without Borders. She says many children are also getting the disease when they seek care for other health issues. There is no approved treatment or vaccines for this rare Ebola strain, although trials are underway. Tashana Reed, CBC News, Toronto.
3: And that is your World This Hour. 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
10: Hi, I'm Saroja Coelho. 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
11: Saudi Arabia is under attack from Houthi forces.
12: They don't accept the legitimacy of the Saudi monarchy. Their goal ultimately is to govern Mecca.
13: A reckoning for the Saudis as a once ragtag militia poses a major threat. I'm Carolyn Beeler.
11: And I'm Marco Werman. As Brazil's presidential election nears, university students have lots to say about potential cuts to education.
13: Plus, during historic flooding in Santiago, Chile, an unlikely four-legged hero emerged.
14: Morocho started living with some homeless people under a bridge when he was around 2 months old.
11: And she's been called the eternal queen of Asian pop. Remembering Teresa Tung.
13: That's all ahead on The World.
11: I'm Marco Werman.
13: And I'm Carolyn Beeler. We start today's show in the Middle East, where the widening U.S. war with Iran has increasingly put Saudi Arabia in the crosshairs.
11: Riyadh's airport was struck twice this weekend by Houthi fighters. They also targeted a Saudi refinery at Rabigh and the headquarters of the oil giant Aramco in Dhahran.
13: In Saturday's airport attack alone, 13 people were killed and over 300 injured, all of them civilians. The increasing pressure on Saudi Arabia has raised questions about whether the U.S. has plans to protect its longtime ally.
11: So we reached out to Michael Ratney. He served as U.S. ambassador to Saudi Arabia during the Biden administration. Ratney told us the Houthis are playing an increasingly central role in the Iran war.
12: It's one thing to attack energy sites or military facilities, but the Houthis really shifted in the past week to trying to murder civilians. And I think that's kind of unnerving for a lot of Saudis, particularly when they hear loud booms, for example, what I heard at the airport.
11: I mean, Saudi Arabia has invested so heavily in its military over the decades. Why is it so exposed at the moment?
12: So the nature of warfare is changing. I think that's part of it. They've invested heavily in air defenses, much of it U.S. origin, systems like Patriot missiles. But first of all, the range of targets, the nature of warfare is expanding. The Houthis are particularly tenacious and resourceful about finding vulnerabilities. And there's only so many air defense systems you can deploy. I think they're probably protecting their energy infrastructure first and foremost, perhaps governmental sites. But now that the Houthis have turned to explicitly targeting civilians, that's a different sort of ball game. And I think it suggests that going forward, they're going to have to look at how they protect their country.
11: So let's talk about Washington, because it feels like Washington is a bystander while all this is happening. And yet the U.S. and Saudi Arabia have had a long relationship, at times mixed, but basically allies. How would you describe Washington's role in all this as Saudi takes these hits?
12: I mean, I would say it's uncertain. I mean, there's reports that seem credible that the U.S. is providing some assistance to the Saudis, things like targeting assistance, intelligence sharing, planning, and so forth. The U.S. is not doing what the Saudis want, which is to support them with kinetic airstrikes against Houthi targets. I think from the Saudi perspective, you know, both the U.S. and Saudi Arabia have invested really decades in the military partnership. You know, it's not just weapon sales, it's training, it's exercises, it's being part of the kind of planning process of the U.S. Central Command. And the expectation was, I think reasonably, that when the chips are down, when the country's under attack, that the U.S. would be there to support them. The U.S., in the person of Donald Trump, clearly this all comes from one person, seems ambivalent about getting involved. He's expressed a certain amount of kind of rhetorical solidarity with the Saudis, but that hasn't translated into practical support, and certainly not at the level that the Saudi leadership would like.
11: Yeah, I mean, what position would you advise the White House to take right now as Saudi Arabia takes these hits from the Houthis?
12: This is a tough call because the U.S. has been involved in trying to degrade the Houthis in the past, working independently, working with the Saudis, and the Houthis are clearly still there and still a menace. So just saying the U.S. needs to get involved more in a more muscular way is kind of tricky because it's easy criticism that the U.S. has gotten involved in the past and it hasn't done anything. That said, you know, this is a longstanding partner of ours, and the truth is, the threat that the Houthis pose is not just about the Saudis, and it's not even just about oil. You know, when you think about it, something like 25% of global container traffic, this is separate from oil, goes through the Bab el-Mandeb, the Red Sea, the Suez Canal. A lot of this is cargo from Asia to Europe. In the past, they've posed a threat to U.S. naval vessels, to commercial shipping in the Red Sea. So this is a long-term threat, and it's increasingly separate from the threat that the Iranians pose. They take support from the Iranians, but the Houthis are sort of independent-minded at this point. So all that to say, I do think eventually the U.S. is going to have to get involved in a more muscular way, and hopefully not just the U.S., other partners as well, because the Houthis are becoming a threat really to global commerce, to global oil markets, well beyond the threat they pose to Saudi Arabia.
11: Let me just pick up on something you said there. To what extent are the Houthis acting independently from their benefactors in Iran?
12: It seems like it's become more of a symbiotic relationship. Clearly, they take support from the Iranians, money, weapons, advisors. In fact, they seem to take support from a number of U.S. adversaries, but they're increasingly independent-minded. And in some ways, their innovations are finding their way back to the Iranians. They also have their own ambitions. They don't regard themselves as a proxy of Iran by any means. They see themselves as sort of their own Islamic Republic. They have their eyes on much broader ambitions. They don't accept the legitimacy of the Saudi monarchy and feel like their goal ultimately is to govern Mecca, for that matter. So they are, for a group that is often dismissed as sort of this kind of tribal insurgency, they've shown themselves to be remarkably resourceful. And also, in the long run, I think less likely to be kind of at the beck and call of the Iranians.
11: So you spoke earlier about the Houthis getting some kind of leverage. Can you elaborate on that? Like, what do you see as the Houthis' endgame?
12: You know, look how they've learned from the Iranians, right? The Iranians discovered that they have this extraordinary leverage in closing the Strait of Hormuz, and they discovered how easy it was. You don't need a navy or an air force. You just need to threaten the skippers of the ships or the kind of convince the insurance companies that these ships shouldn't pass through. And with that, they've exacted extraordinary leverage, and the Iranians are willing to resume, it seems, back to full-scale conflict to retain that leverage. The Houthis look at that, and they say, they have the same thing. They can threaten shipping through the Red Sea, which in some ways might be even more consequential, and they can do it with relative ease.
11: Ambassador, are diplomatic channels between Riyadh and the Houthis open?
12: Certainly in the past they have been, particularly at times where the Saudis have sought to de-escalate. At this point, the Saudis are pretty sore about what's going on. They're being attacked directly, and I don't know that they think about diplomacy at this moment, given that their whole goal right now is to kind of disincentivize, degrade the Houthis' capacity to do this. You know, my own guess is, at least in the near term, you know, once they've gotten the Houthis off these coastal positions that they occupied last month, perhaps degraded to some degree their capacity to strike civilian targets, it seems likely that they will get back to diplomacy. I don't know if they're ready for that yet, though.
11: But how will the Houthis get moved off those positions? And it seems they're fairly determined.
12: Yeah, that's true. And they've thus far been, at some level, sort of a ragtag bunch, but they need cohesive leadership. And ultimately, it seems like, you know, you look at social media and it's not 100% clear what's happening there, but it does seem like they've made some progress in moving the Houthis off those positions. It's going to take a concerted effort, and ideally it takes support beyond just Saudi Arabia.
11: That's Michael Ratney, the former U.S. ambassador to Saudi Arabia.
13: In just under 2 weeks, Brazil will hold hotly contested final elections. The country's 10 million students may make a difference in the results. In recent days, tens of thousands of them have hit the streets organizing to ensure the defeat of candidate Flavio Bolsonaro, son of former President Jair Bolsonaro. The students say if he defeats incumbent President Luiz Inácio Lula da Silva, it could mean huge rollbacks at public and private Brazilian universities. Michael Fox has the story from Florianópolis, Brazil.
15: On the campus of Santa Catarina Federal University in Brazil, it seems like just an ordinary day. The cafeteria is packed during lunch. Students walk back and forth to class. But things these days are not normal. I don't even know how to tell you how chaotic it is at universities right now, says Carla Pereira, a 26-year-old pharmaceutical student. There are a lot of demonstrations. It's crazy, she says. universities have become flashpoints for organizing around Brazil in recent weeks. About 100 students sit on the pavement in front of the university's main administrative building. They're making signs for a march this evening. Thiago wears a red soccer jersey and holds a marker in his hand. That's not his real name, though. He asked for it not to be included out of fear for being attacked by far-right supporters for speaking out. This is something that students have faced here in the past. He says, we're here because we're afraid that if Flávio Bolsonaro wins, he will dismantle the public infrastructure for education and health in the country. And that will affect a large part of the population, he says. Roughly 2 million students in Brazil today study at one of the more than 100 federal and state universities around the country. That accounts for roughly

0: 2019 through 2022. He also tried to defund humanities departments like sociology and philosophy, which he accused of being Marxist, the Brazilian equivalent of woke. At the time, grants dried up and universities scrambled for private investment. Brazilian students led some of the largest protests against his government. Today, they fear a Flávio Bolsonaro administration will mean a return to the policies of his father. They have reason to be concerned. At the launch of his candidacy in July, Flávio Bolsonaro danced on stage with a large pair of scissors alongside Argentine President Javier Milei. Milei has overseen widespread budget cuts in education in his country, sparking rolling protests there from teachers and students. Flávio calls his plan, if elected, the tesouraço, which translates to something like the massive scissoring. He's proposed transferring oversight of federal universities from the Ministry of Education to the Ministry of Sciences and Technology as part of his promise to cut billions from universities and refocus higher education away from the Marxist social sciences.
1: Ou a própria empresa.
0: We have to teach our youth to have their own businesses, he said on a Brazilian program earlier this year, to study IT, computer science, technology, math, Portuguese sciences. That's all we need. Guilherme Vargas says Bolsonaro is on the right path. Vargas is a mechanical engineering student at the Santa Catarina Federal University. He supports Flávio for the presidency and says Flávio's promise to trim government fat and push for excellence won't impact federal universities. No, I don't believe there'll be big cuts, he says. There's no way to end funding for the federal university because it's a source of research for the country, and research and education is necessary anywhere. But many students are scared, and they've been organizing. Yesterday, they held marches around Brazil. Many hope they can turn the tide in the election.
2: Mas ele acordou, e há muito tempo ele estava adormecido.
0: The student movement has woken up, says Anderson Geller Frilich, a professor at UNIMAT, a state university in Mato Grosso. And the youth are going to save the country. It's the youth that are going to the streets to convince others to vote, he says. Flávio Bolsonaro won the first round election in early October by 2 million votes. Students have been leading the race to encourage the roughly 30 million people who didn't vote to show up this time. They say this election is not just a fight over higher education in Brazil, but the future of other public services like health and social security. Ariadne Meniguel is a student leader at the Santa Catarina Federal University. She says, I think that by going to the streets and talking to the workers, the students absolutely have the ability to change this election. The runoff vote between Lula and Flávio Bolsonaro is on Sunday, October 25th. For The World, I'm Michael Fox, Florianópolis, Brazil.
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0: This is The World. I'm Carolyn Beeler. Climate change is reshaping nearly every part of our lives, even human relationships. Researchers are increasingly exploring how the impacts of climate change can contribute to feelings of loneliness and sometimes also combat those feelings. We're breaking this down for the Loneliness Diagnosis, our series on solutions to loneliness and social isolation around the globe. Samia Akhtar Khan is a psychologist who studies climate change and loneliness at Brandenburg Medical School in Germany. She told me there are multiple links between the two that are largely overlooked.
1: We think, for example, about a flood or a hurricane. It separates people from families and communities. So we might not be able to go outside and enjoy activities we want to do, but also not visit our neighbors or our friends and family.

0: bodies, so that may isolate us physically or objectively.
1: So just simply that the roads are cut off, things like that. Like you can't physically reach people for a while.
0: Yeah, totally. Like that's one pathway that's possibly leading from climate change to loneliness. And another one might be migration. So just increasing climate change around the world leads to increasing migration, which results in loss of place and identity for many people who migrate to new culture and then maybe feel isolated as well because they don't share the same cultural norms and values as they used to at home and also miss their home, of course.
1: So when people are displaced as a result of climate change, that contributes to loneliness because they have to leave their homes and communities. They're uprooted.
0: That's right. And there's also a term called solastalgia. So if you leave your home and you see your home being destroyed, you might feel the sense of loneliness that you cannot go back to the places that where you shared many memories with your friends and families, and you are sad about losing that physical place as well.
1: Interesting. Those sound like they are both linked somewhat to extreme weather events. Is there any link here between these slower moving impacts of climate change, like rising heat or rising drought, to loneliness?
0: Of course, yeah. So heat is a big one as well, where we know that heat is very much related to increasing conflict and violence. So if there are hotter days, then there's more violence in the city as well, and more crime. But also within families, there is more interpersonal violence as well. For example, directed at children. There's more child abuse during hotter days, which makes sense if we think about it, that people are then confined to their homes. Maybe more stressed, maybe more agitated during heat, but then also not being able to leave because perhaps your home is air-conditioned and outside it's just far too hot to do anything.
1: I know that's true in some places for domestic violence, intimate partner violence as well. Worse on hotter days.
0: Yeah, totally. Yeah.
1: So there's another phenomenon here that you talk about in your research, which is something called climate loneliness, which is a little bit different than the other things we've been talking about. What is that?
0: So climate loneliness is very much related to pluralistic ignorance, which is a shared misperception of how others think or behave. And that poses a challenge to collective action. And I'll give you one example. In the US, a study found that 80 to 90% of Americans underestimate how much people support climate change mitigation policies and climate concern. So if I feel that I feel very strongly about climate policies and mitigation, but I believe that my family and people around me don't believe in climate change and don't believe in policies and action that concerns them, then I might feel isolated because of that difference between me and my close relationships. And that is what we call climate loneliness.
1: All right. So we have these different types of loneliness, these different ways that climate change drives social isolation. But we also want to talk about the solutions here. I know that's something you've looked into. What are some ways that have been shown to actually work to combat the loneliness that can be caused by climate change and natural disasters?
0: So in research, we see like a natural tendency to look for social bonds and reconnect with people that we're maybe not so attached to after an extreme event or during a heat wave, when there's something special. We saw this a little bit during COVID as well, where people were checking in on their neighbors to see if they're feeling all right. And some of these programs have really implemented that natural tendency to go back to these bonds by, for example, in Italy, creating a neighborhood check program where volunteers or just neighbors checked in on older people who are living alone because they're some of the most vulnerable people in the context of climate change. And throughout a summer of multiple heat waves in Italy, these people checking in on other people could reduce the mortality rates of these older people living alone by 13%.
1: Wow.
0: And that's really like a really impactful way, an easy way as well, to check in on your neighbors who live alone, who may not get the medication they need, or may not be able to get the groceries they need because they're supposed to stay at home during a heat wave.
1: Or they might not know where to go or be able to go somewhere cooler if they need it. Maybe, folks can help them do that. What about the isolating impact of migration that you've outlined? I mean, is there a way to solve that? If you're displaced from your home, what can help?
0: I mean, many things could help. It's always very useful for people who migrated to connect with people within their community and really strengthen those social bonds so that you're not the only one who migrated to a new place and you can share that feeling as well. But then also connect with people from the local culture So there are like buddy programs, or also we just conducted a study using a World Cafe method with migrant students and older adults in Germany, where we brought people together to think about climate solutions, but also issues around climate change and social isolation and loneliness in the city of Berlin. And these ways of connecting between generations as well, and talking about something that's meaningful to everyone and affects everyone in the world as well, that could really help strengthen that social connection and also create new social ties and bonds.
1: Mm. Does it matter, you know, why people are displaced, or are some of the fixes the same, right? So if you're trying to address social isolation in a city where people come from all over, does it matter that some of them have been displaced due to the impacts of climate change? Or can we just think about addressing loneliness for the whole population as the fix?
0: So it makes sense to think about different reasons and different situations and contexts that people are in. So if you come from a place where you were displaced because of a flood or a storm or an extreme weather event, you might have post-traumatic stress as well associated with that, as well as with conflict. And these often go together, like political conflict and climate change. They are also very much connected in a way. So these folks are dealing with a very different experience than people who migrate for economic reasons, for example, and might have a difficult journey as well, but not this extreme traumatic event that they experience.
1: Interesting. I think you mentioned that the link between climate change and loneliness is not something that is kind of at the forefront. It's not super well known or super studied. Do you see that changing?
0: Well, I hope so. So our lab in Brandenburg is really dedicated to making this a more prominent issue of looking at social infrastructure and social relationships in the context of climate change as well, next to just physical and mental health outcomes, which most researchers and policies have focused on. So I think they're really nice integrative points in policy as well as research, to look at solutions that address both loneliness and climate change, basically having these co-benefits for social relationships and climate change mitigation and adaptation.
1: Samia Akhtar Khan is a researcher on climate change and loneliness at Brandenburg Medical School.

0: This is The World. I'm Carolyn Beeler.
1: And I'm Marco Werman. Following the recent gang rape allegations at Cornell University, we've been looking at sexual violence on campuses around the globe. In Mexico, university students have spent years demanding better protection from sexual harassment and gender-based violence.
0: At one public university in the state of Morelos, the situation is especially alarming. Four female students have been murdered there this year. From Mexico City, The World's Tubis Isaiah has our report.
2: In March of this year, two female students at the Autonomous University of Morelos disappeared within days of each other. Both were later found dead, and students were outraged. Since April of last year, at least seven students from the same university have been murdered, five young women and two teenage boys.
3: Cuando nos enteramos que han encontrado a una compañera que estaba desaparecida, yo creo que todas nos reflejamos en ellas, ¿no?
2: When we hear that another student has disappeared or been killed, we all see ourselves in her. We think that could have been me. That's Yuji Milan, a student activist in Morelos, speaking to my colleague Axel Hernandez. The university was quick to respond to the high-profile murders. Officials called for an investigation and announced tighter security, including more guards, cameras, and panic buttons. But activists say the university is not doing enough to address sexual harassment on campus.
3: No son capaces de responder las propias denuncias de género hacia profesores, compañeros que se encuentran en los campus.
2: They can't even respond to complaints of gender violence against professors and fellow students on campus, Milan says. The problem goes far beyond Morelos. A recent study found that nearly one in five female university students in Mexico experienced sexual harassment, but only about 10% of them filed a formal complaint. Ana Buquet is a gender studies researcher at Mexico's largest public university, UNAM.
4: Yo creo que básicamente les da miedo. Primero, muchas veces se sienten solas.
2: She says in many cases the victims are afraid. They fear retaliation from professors, including lower grades or obstacles to graduating. Ameyali Ramirez, a student at UNAM, remembers a teaching assistant who, she says, had been accused of harassing female students. Yet he continued working with them.
5: Y a mí sí me llegó a tocar hacer esos exámenes prácticos sola con él. Adentro del cubículo. A mí no me pasó nada.
2: Ramirez says she had to take exams alone with him behind a closed door. Nothing happened to her, but she questions why the exams were conducted that way. Still, she says universities have made progress, including better reporting procedures and courses on gender violence. But Buquet says many reforms focus on responding to harassment rather than preventing it.
4: Hay un vacío en atender la prevención de la violencia de género.
2: Buquet says universities need more education on gender equality and better training for professors and staff. And for many students, the dangers extend beyond campus.
6: Un riesgo evidente, pues sí sería transportarse, ¿no? A casa. Para mí lo que más miedo me da, ¿no? De desaparecer.
2: 19-year-old Lorena Ruiz Rojas studies anthropology at UNAM. She says during her commute home, she worries about disappearing. So she regularly shares her live location with her family on WhatsApp. Mexico has a big disappearance crisis, with more than 130,000 people officially listed as missing. Security analyst Eduardo Guerrero says organized crime is behind many disappearances involving young women and girls.
7: Muchas veces son mujeres jóvenes las que desaparecen y tiene que ver con los mercados de trata de personas, de trata sexual.
2: Guerrero says some criminal groups abduct young women for sexual exploitation. But even in everyday life, women in Mexico face harassment in public spaces. In Mexico City, the subway reserves some cars for women and young children only.
8: Por seguridad, por el niño, por mí.
9: Es que me ha tocado que nos manoseen ahí con los hombres. Entonces,
2: it's for safety reasons, says Carmen Cuevas, who's waiting for the next train with her five-year-old son. She says men have touched her when traveling in mixed-gender cars. A Another passenger, Patricia Ponce de León, who's 64 years old, says harassment doesn't stop as women grow older.
10: Hay hombres que te llegan a estar masturbando y vienen chicas.
2: She's seen men touching themselves inappropriately in front of her. And for women who report abuse, getting justice can be another challenge. Becky Bios is a survivor of domestic violence.
11: Que fui atacada por mi expareja, me intenta asesinar, me intenta asesinar a golpes.
2: Her former husband beat her to the point of deforming her face and causing internal injuries just because she wanted to leave their relationship. And she was afraid to report him. When she finally filed a formal complaint 9 years ago, she says the case never led to prosecution, and her aggressor remains free. Mexico has one of the highest rates of femicides in the world, and according to the National Statistics Agency, more than 93% of crimes are either never reported or never investigated. For the world, I'm TV Saicea, Mexico City.
1: We take you next to Chile. It's spring there, and in the capital, Santiago, the days are ordinarily dry and sunny. But this October has been the city's wettest on record. Last week, over 2 inches of rain fell in just a single day. Santiago's usually sedate Mapocho River has turned into a roaring torrent, sweeping away cars and flooding homes. Amid the chaos, one rescue riveted the public and created an unlikely hero. Jane Chambers has our story.
12: The journalists on Chile's local news station, Tele 13, are describing the heavy rain and just how strange it is for this time of year. On Tuesday, the 6th of October, one thing, or should I say animal, captures their attention. Morochos, a street dog, who got swept up in the fast-flowing Mapocho River. He's your typical Chilean quiltro, as stray dogs are known here. A shaggy, brown and black-haired, friendly-looking mutt. One of their reporters spent hours following his fate, breathlessly telling the presenter back in the studio about new sightings. And about how the many rescuers sent to help attempted to fish him out of the water. Hopes are high when they think they finally have him, only to be dashed as he stumbles and falls further into the swell and is swept away. Tele 13's reporter tells the studio she fears the worst and that people who know Morocho have started to cry. The gripping drama finally has a happy ending when, despite hours of effort from various rescue teams, Morocho manages to save himself and crawls out of the river, a happy ending which delights everyone. But who is this famous quiltro?
13: Morocho started living with some homeless people under a bridge when he was around 2 months old.
12: That's Catalina Mihovilovic from Todos Somos Cholita, an animal rescue organization caring for stray dogs in Santiago. The small team gives them food, vaccinates them, chips them, neuters them, looks after them when they're ill, and tries to find them homes for adoption. These kinds of dogs are often described as community dogs, a description Catalina doesn't agree with.
13: They shouldn't be called that. It's just a way of saying the dog doesn't have a proper owner and has been abandoned. They often get close to homeless people, but homeless people aren't always responsible owners. We don't know if Morocho was abandoned or born in the streets. What we do know is that he's 2 years old. What happened to Morocho when there was so much rain? What actually happened that day? Some dogs that lived under the bridges crossing the river were saved by homeless people. Other dogs were saved by the firemen, including Morocho's friend Lulu, another dog. But when they tried to save Morocho, he got so scared, he ran off, crossed the river, climbed up a wall, and then fell into the river again.
12: The TV coverage of all the twists and turns of his time in the river and efforts to save him has made Morocho a hero, not just here in Chile, but across the world. And now there's intense interest about what kind of life he'll have and offers of adoption. We'll get to that later. It's another twist in the tale. For now, I want to know why Santiago looks like something out of a horror film with torrential rain and flooding. Dennis Boskert is professor of climatology at the University of Valparaiso, and he also researches climate change. He tells me that like much of the world, these unusual weather patterns are because of something called El Niño. This is where parts of the Pacific Ocean become warmer than usual, changing weather patterns around the world and affecting where and how much rain falls.
14: El Niño weakens high pressure zones and that generally blocks the weather system or frontal system arriving to central Chile. But when we have the El Niño, this zone generally weakens or changes position, so more frontal system and the moisture can penetrate towards the central and southern Chile. The same was, I think, for 2015. But now, currently, El Niño is the strongest and the record-breaking El Niño right now. However, it's important to mention that the intensity of each individual event depends on other factors, like exact path of storm, how slowly the system moves, how long the rain lasts, and how the moisture interacts with the coastal range and the Andes.
12: More rain's forecast in Santiago, which means that it's even more important dogs like Morocho find shelter. And Catalina from Todos Somos Cholita has been working on it.
2: We found Morocho a home with a couple who have a beautiful house and the means to look after him properly. And there's a garden.
12: But that's not the only home Morocho's been offered. Mario Desbordes, Santiago's mayor, and his municipal security team announced they've decided to adopt Morocho as their mascot. Catalina doesn't think it's the right decision.
2: Dogs should be adopted by a family that goes through the right process to adopt them, one that will be around for the dog until it dies. The mayor will eventually leave, and the new one might not be interested in Morocho. We want the mayor and his team to give us back Morocho so he can go to his new family.
12: Catalina says that despite efforts to persuade them, the mayor's office is holding firm on its decision. I reached out to the mayor's office for comment, but wasn't able to speak to anyone before this report went to air. Elsewhere, the mayor has said that after all the effort his team put into trying to rescue Morocho, they wanted him to become part of their team. There have been plenty of photos of Morocho looking content and well. Many people in Chile have welcomed the decision as a happy ending to his story. For The World, I'm Jane Chambers in Chile.
0: If you grew up in China, Hong Kong, Japan, or most any other country in Asia in the 1970s and 80s, then this is a familiar sound.

0: the music of Teresa Tung. She was the big pop star in Asia at the time. Tung was born in Taiwan in 1953, and by the late 70s was touring throughout Asia, releasing hit after hit. Tung's career ground to a halt in the 1990s as her health deteriorated. She died from an asthma attack at age 42 in 1995. But since her death, Tung has not been forgotten. Every year, concerts are held in her honor. A tribute concert is scheduled in Jakarta on October 28th, and another in Kuala Lumpur next month. Zhanda Huang is a super fan of Teresa Tung. He wrote an essay called The Eternal Queen of Asian Pop. We spoke when the essay was published online last year. He made the case that she's a formative figure for a whole generation.
1: Teresa Tung is a great Asian pop star, and her music kind of bridges a memory between people across different countries. So, I mean, she's truly someone who kind of bridged the Asian culture between China, Japan, and across East Asia.
0: Tell me how she bridged those different cultures. She was huge across Asia, as you mentioned.
1: Yes.
0: Why was she so popular, you know, kind of across all these countries?
1: One of the most notable aspects, she can speak more than seven languages, including Mandarin, Cantonese, Japanese, Malaysia, English, and more. And she recorded more than 1,700 songs in multiple languages. And she has traveled to every country in Asia, as well as in US, Europe, you know, Thailand, to perform for millions of listeners. So I think that made her one of the great, you know, transcultural Asian pop icons throughout the world.
0: So she was born and grew up in Taiwan. She was ethnically Chinese, and she was, as you mentioned, incredibly popular there. This was at a time when China was starting to open up its markets and allow in cultural influences from other countries.
1: Yes.
0: Why was she so popular specifically there? And how did that historical moment kind of help rocket her to fame?
1: I mean, first, consider most of the Chinese in mainland China experience listen to her music in a smuggling underground ways, maybe secret. At first, the Chinese government, although they call it reform and opening, this is like a step by step. So they are very carefully censoring Teresa Tung's music in the early 1980s. But due to her immense popularity, and the leaders of the party gradually found that her music was pretty good. It is such a great piece of work that kind of promoting the traditional Chinese poetry. So her songs, her music are getting more and more official acceptance in late 1980s. So she becomes such a great icon in billions of listeners in mainland China.
0: I'm speaking to Zhanda Huang about the legacy of Taiwanese pop star Teresa Tung. Let's listen to a bit more of her music that was released during her life. Here she is performing the song, When Will You Return? It is a cover of a song first made famous by Chinese singer Zhou Shuwen in 1937.
1: It's very interesting. Teresa Tung offered a new image of Chinese femininity in a soft, sentimental yet emotionally expressive and powerful in a quiet way, as we heard from this song. So it was very rare in like Chinese, you know, music and gender history, and it had a lasting impact on female representation in Chinese pop music.

0: Shenda, when did you become a fan of Teresa Tung's music? Did you listen to it growing up? Like, were your parents fans?
1: Of course. I first heard Teresa Tung as a child. And over time, her songs become part of my personal playlist. And for the generation of my parents who grew up like listening to Teresa Tung's music in 1980s, 1990s, my parents, they get married and they play Teresa Tung's music at their weddings.
0: Do you have a favorite Teresa Tung song?
1: Yeah, I would say The Moon Represents My Heart. Kind of so soft, sentimental, and it's just as if she was like a friend who is vividly sharing her story with you through melodies.

0: This is The World. I'm Marco Werman. From the pages of Japanese comics to the theatrical stage, the first American musical based on a work of manga opens in New York City this week. The off-Broadway show Memoirs of Amorous Gentlemen also features the final score written by Duncan Sheik, who died last month at the age of 56. The composer won a Tony Award for scoring the production Spring Awakening. From New York, Jeff London takes us to Manga Meets Musical.
1: In an industrial part of Manhattan, the audience enters a purpose-built theater with a round stage. The lights are red, drinking is encouraged, and the cast is scantily clad.
2: That's honestly like a really bizarre choice for a musical. It's not a love story between a guy and a girl. It's not obvious. It's very strange.
1: Leah Nanako Winkler has written the book for this adaptation of Moyoko Ono's two-part graphic novel.
2: The story is, I think, very female gaze forward and through a Japanese lens too, even though it's about a brothel set in France. And I think like there's a temptation to be like, this is Moulin Rouge, but it's deeply not. It's really about underestimated people's dreams coming true, particularly a young woman finding her voice.

0: Director and choreographer Rob Ashford says he was approached before the pandemic by Japanese producers, hoping he'd work on a new musical based on manga. They suggested several stories, but Memoirs of Amorous Gentlemen, which is about a young prostitute named Colette who becomes a writer, spoke to Ashford in particular.
1: And I said, I think this would be a great musical. And they said, who would you have write the music? And I said, I love Duncan Sheik's music. I think it's perfect for this material.
0: Sheik loved the idea too, and they approached avant-garde playwright Leah Nanako Winkler to write the script.
2: I grew up reading manga. I'm from Japan, and I grew up in Kentucky. But I went to Japanese school, my mom's Japanese, and my whole mom's side of the family is still there. So I go back about once a year.
0: Winkler, Sheik, and Ashford worked for 6 years to bring Memoirs to the stage. Actress Sophia Ann Caruso, who was in another manga project, Netflix's popular live-action version of One Piece, plays Colette. One of her clients in the brothel, a Japanese man named Sakai, hands Colette a notebook and pen and asks her to write about her experiences, says Caruso.
3: The writing prompt, what makes you laugh? What makes you cry? What do you long for? And what is your perversion?
0: And it eventually unlocks Colette's artistic self. Leah Nanako Winkler says Duncan Sheik helped unlock some things for her as well. She had never written a musical before and says the composer asked her to write scenes and even delve into her own personal life so he could take that material to craft the songs.
2: So I would go off and I would dig really deep, and these are pages just between us, but I would send that to him.
0: One of the songs that came out of this process was Immured, sung by Colette, about being hopelessly trapped in a relationship with her unfaithful lover, Leon.

0: I didn't even know what immured meant. Like, but it felt like I was like being eaten alive by this composer, and he's like metabolizing my words and reinventing it into something that's totally himself, which was a really beautiful honor. I felt so seen in his work, even though I was also erased.
1: Sophia Ann Caruso says Immured taps into a universal feeling.
2: I've never heard somebody describe their suffering as being immured, which to me is defined as sort of being contained by your pain, or that the suffering that you are feeling is keeping you stuck.
1: There was this big conundrum and this big challenge because Duncan was not with us. Orr Matthias is the show's musical supervisor. He worked closely with Duncan Sheik on vocal and instrumental arrangements, as well as incidental and dance music. The two communicated even as Sheik was in the hospital while the show was being rehearsed.
3: Towards the end, when Duncan was quite ill, he had given us his full blessing for me to essentially take his material and manipulate it in any way that we needed for the show. But in terms of the songs themselves, everything that the audience is hearing is 100% Duncan.
1: And then, on September 17th, towards the very end of rehearsals, Duncan Sheik died. Director Rob Ashford.
4: It was very difficult. A giant hole was felt.
1: One of the last songs in the show, and one of the last songs Duncan Sheik wrote, is called When You Die. When you die.

0: Colette has lost several people in her life, including her unfaithful lover, and she speculates on what happens when people die, says Sophia Ann Caruso.
1: The lyrics are really about death in a lot of ways, but they are also about choosing to live. At that point in the show, Colette has reached this kind of like nihilism. It's like just there is no point to her. And so by the end of the song, I have sort of flipped that and chosen to live.
0: Memoirs of Amorous Gentlemen is scheduled to run through January. There is a note at the bottom of the program that reads, quote, "This production is dedicated to the memory of our friend and collaborator, Duncan Sheik." For The World, I'm Jeff London, New York.
2: And that marks our curtain call.
3: The World is produced by GBH and PRX, broadcasting weekdays from the Nan and Bill Harris studio in Boston. I'm Carolyn Beeler.
2: And I'm Marco Werman. We'll see you right back here tomorrow.

0: That was The World from PRX. The program was recorded earlier in the day.
1: This is Asian View from NHK World Japan. I'm Keiko Kitagawa. Russian security authorities have detained a Japanese newspaper reporter on suspicion of espionage. The Federal Security Service says it has detained a correspondent of the Hokkaido Shimbun Press in the far eastern island of Sakhalin. The FSB accuses the man of collecting information related to Russia's defense capabilities under instructions from a Japanese intelligence agency. Russia's state-run television broadcast a video of FSB officials detaining the reporter, as well as an anonymous interview with a person who it says is an FSB official. That person claimed the journalist collected information from island residents, including those on four islands controlled by Russia and claimed by Japan, about people who were mobilized for the invasion of Ukraine and those who volunteered. The four islands are called the Northern Territories in Japan. The Japanese government maintains they are an inherent part of Japan's territory. It says the islands were illegally occupied after World War II. The TV station also says a court in Moscow told the journalist it decided to detain him for 1 month and 29 days. Japan is urging Russia to provide information swiftly and follow fair and impartial procedures. This year's Nobel Peace Prize winner has visited the International Criminal Court in The Hague. Navi Pillay served as a judge at the ICC from 2003 to 2008. During her visit on Monday, she offered encouragement to court president Akane Tomoko and staff who recently became subject to U.S. sanctions. We are broadcasting from NHK in Tokyo.
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5: From CBC News, The World This Hour, I'm Claude Feig. The only debate in BC's provincial election campaign saw party leaders make their pitch to voters last night while sparring over cost of living, health care, and auto insurance. The CBC's Katie DeRosa reports.
6: Nobody believes you anymore, Mr. Eby.
7: British Columbians are tired of being stuck on your merry-go-round of broken promises.
8: NDP leader David Eby was on the defensive as BC Conservative leader Lauren Dirksen and BC Green leader Emily Lowen accused his government of breaking promises and making life more expensive. Eby, however, says British Columbians can't risk a Conservative government.
9: When they have uncosted promises, they cut like crazy.
8: And that a mandate of four more years would allow him to bring down the cost at the pump and grocery checkout.
9: Look, I know that I haven't been perfect. Our government hasn't been perfect. But we have always been and we always will be committed to fight for you.
8: On the affordability crisis, Lowen says it's an issue she lives every day as a 26-year-old renter who has worked minimum wage jobs.
7: British Columbians want to believe in better. We don't want to be stuck between two lesser evils.
8: Advance voting starts Friday and Election Day is October 24th. Katie DeRosa, CBC News, Vancouver.
5: Ukrainian President Volodymyr Zelensky says his country will resume attacks on Russian refineries. Speaking to the British newspaper, The Financial Times, Zelensky said, quote, "We're done. Russia reported one of its refineries in the Ryazan region ignited a fire after a Ukrainian drone attack today. Zelensky has expressed frustration at Russia for not honoring an energy ceasefire and the U.S. for cutting a deal with Russia for diesel. And during his visit to London, he told talk show host Piers Morgan that he feels personally betrayed by Donald Trump and that it seems that Kyiv was losing long-term U.S. support.
10: It's a pity that we are losing strong partner. It's not about business for us. It's just our life. And this is our country. It's our body. So our home, our children. That's why it's painful. When President Trump chooses one side, not our side, but we are okay that he's in the middle. But if you're in the middle, you have to stay in the middle.
5: Meanwhile, EU leaders are gathering in Brussels for a two-day meeting of the European Council. Dutch Prime Minister Rob Jetten says all the Union countries must continue to do their part in supporting Ukraine's war with Russia.
11: We stand shoulder to shoulder with the Ukrainians, and they have to do whatever is necessary to protect the Ukrainian people. And I call upon all the European leaders to do more financially, militarily, and non-militarily, because a lot of European countries are lagging behind in the support for Ukraine. So let's step up our game and make sure that they can win this senseless war.
5: Some university professors are calling out errors in New Brunswick's new 12-year education plan. They say the most alarming issues involve crediting two sources that don't seem to exist. Some experts believe AI played a role. The province acknowledges it did, but in a limited way. Paula Diane Perez reports.
12: Never even heard of the journal.
13: Vincent Geiger's research is cited twice in New Brunswick's new 12-year Anglophone education plan. The professor at Australian Catholic University gets an entry on the document's reference list, but the article attributed to him did not exist. He suspects AI may have jumbled different elements of the research he's done over the years. Geiger's isn't the only work to be misattributed in the document. Another reference credits a professor for an article he didn't write. To Matt McGuire, who teaches educational technology at the University of New Brunswick, these look like AI hallucinations.
14: An article can lose its professional and academic integrity if it's found to contain these hallucinated references.
13: New Brunswick's Department of Education said that an AI-powered assistant was used to format the bibliography, which is how the two incorrect references made it into the document. The department says it's in the process of fixing them. Paula Diane Perez, CBC News, Fredericton.
5: And that is your World This Hour. For CBC News, I'm Claude Feig.
0: I'm Saroja Coelho, and you're listening to CBC Radio 1. 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
15: I'm El Amin Abdul Mahmoud, and this is Commotion. Look, there's a brand new docuseries on HBO. It's called Jay-Z and 8. And part of the appeal is you get to witness Jay-Z do a deep dive into some of his most beloved songs, songs like this one. Allow me.

0: on. That's an all-timer. That is Public Service Announcement. It's one of many songs that Jay-Z unpacks with producer Rick Rubin. Jay Smooth is here. Shamir Ibrahim is here. Hello to both of you.
1: Hello, hello.
2: Hello, Lameen. Happy to be here.
0: Listen, I saw you guys just kind of like vibing out at the minute the Public Service Announcement started to play. I was like, I don't have the nerves or the heart to interrupt this, but I do. We got to have the conversation. Jay, I'll start with you. You watched the whole series. Overall, how are you feeling about Jay-Z and Nate?
1: Yeah, so this is billed as a documentary series, and it does come with very fancy sort of cinematic production values, but it's basically a podcast where Jay-Z is sitting down with Rick Rubin, and Rick and Jay listen to different Jay-Z songs together and then have a conversation about each track. And, you know, I think there are points in the flow of the conversation that are really interesting. You know, when Rick gets Jay to speak on specific life experiences that inform the tracks, beyond the usual "I used to be a hustler" that we get from him. And you, when Jay sort of analyzes the craft and the creative process, not just for himself, but sometimes he'll step back and talk about other MCs that influence his work. Like when he speaks on the power of Tupac's simplicity with his writing, stuff like that, I find really interesting, or how his creative process mixed with Biggie's when they were collaborating. So I think, like most podcasts, it's kind of a meandering conversation that could have been cut down a bit, to be honest. But I do think there are some gems in there.
0: Jay Smooth was like, could have been Jay-Z in 4. Just saying, we could have had a few turns to this conversation. I agree with you. I think like it's basic. Not only is it basically a podcast, it's also basically the podcast that Rick Rubin hosts otherwise. He's got a podcast called On the Record, and he just interviews people about a specific song, and then they get into the song craft of that. And so when I started sitting down for this, I was like, I think I'm just watching an extended On the Record, but with Jay-Z. And Jay-Z said, "We'll do it, but for HBO." Shamira, I'm gonna ask you to get into this a little bit, because the series sort of dives into some of the lyrics of some of Jay's most acclaimed songs, most celebrated songs. At a certain point, you actually can hear the entire verse. Like, you hear the entire verse of the song play before you even hear Jay-Z talk about the lyrics. We don't normally see that approach in these kinds of music docs. Did that approach work for you?
2: I mean, as someone who's been to a fair amount of label release parties, I'm very used to the idea of men just standing around looking at sound systems. But beyond it being a great ad for the speaker set that they had, you know, I really do feel like they could have truncated those pieces. You know, I think about what the purpose of a music doc is, and it's really supposed to give you like novel insight to a person. And the music device could have worked if, you know, they actually use that as an entry point, because Jay-Z's whole thing is that his verses are biographical. But unfortunately, we just didn't actually get the depth that we needed to get something truly insightful. And that's unfortunately a shame. But I'll always be excited to hear Jay-Z talk about the mechanics of making music.
0: Yeah, I want to talk about some of those key moments in a moment. Also, I just love watching Jay Smooth try to get his cat off his desk as he's trying to sort of have this conversation, which is, your cat has something to say, okay? Let's hear what your cat has to say.
2: Allow the cat to reintroduce themselves.
0: It's true. Exactly right. I do want to play you guys a fascinating moment. This is the moment where Jay is explaining to Rick Rubin why rapping as a form of employment was kind of looked down by the generation of hustlers that Jay-Z came out with.
3: Hustlers was making so much money that rappers was corny. So I almost had to hide the fact that I wanted to be a rapper. Like, you want to do that? We already doing this. Like, that seems like a step backwards. In fact, my first record, Can't Knock the Hustle, I really was talking to the hustlers. Who do you think you are? Maybe one day you'll be a star. That was the feeling of I wanted to be a rapper, and the hustlers looked down upon being a rapper at that time.
0: Jay Smooth, like, I can't get enough of that. The idea that, like, Jay sort of had to, like, feel like he has to kind of apologize, be like, sorry for trying to do my art. I understand that hustling is actually a much better sort of business proposition here. What'd you make of that moment?
1: Yeah, that's so interesting, because I think Jay's just a few years older than me. So he was front and center for this shift hip hop went through, where in the 80s, no rapper was really getting rich.
0: Yeah.
1: So the hustlers on the block were still sort of the benchmark of opulence and material success. But by the mid 90s, when Jay is coming to the fore, that's right when hip hop has become mainstream enough that rappers are starting to get rich. And rapping is becoming a pathway towards being a mogul. So Jay is really at the forefront of figuring out how you inhabit that as an artist. So it's interesting to hear him speak on that. It also makes me think about how he often sort of dealt with that by drawing parallels and metaphors between being a businessman and being a hustler. But it's pretty rare that he acknowledges being a mogul or a businessman also has its own cloudy, murky morality, mm-hmm. the same way that being a hustler does. So it made me think about his place in that history and also the places he's not as willing to go when he thinks about it.
0: Okay, speaking of the places that he's not willing to go, and there's a whole bunch of those in this documentary, a moment that stuck out for me is that, like, one of the songs that they choose for Jay-Z and 8 in this documentary series is that he talks about the song Kill Jay-Z off his 444 album. And in that song, Jay-Z references his now pretty famous, or I should say infamous, altercation in the elevator with Solange, who's Beyonce's sister. Beyonce's just sort of, like, watching as her husband and her sister have, like, a physical altercation. Here is just a little bit of that song.

0: Shamira, that's a little bit of kill Jay-Z there. It's interesting that the series chose to play that particular song and that verse in this new docuseries in Jay-Z and 8. It's more interesting that Jay-Z did not directly address that line at all, even after they played it in the doc. That felt like a very intentional decision to me. What did you make in that moment?
1: Yeah, I feel like we have a few moments like that where it's approaching something interesting and then we just get to the precipice and pull back, right? Mm. So with this one, obviously, like, people are eager to hear what Jay has to feel about his last most introspective album, 444. And we kind of get that he went to therapy a lot, right? Which, like, yeah. I mean, great, happy that his marriage is rebounding, all of the things. But that's not really what's compelling to me about the process of actually being so raw so publicly, right? And we find these, like, kind of weird moments multiple times of the documentary. Like, they have a conversation about his last collab with Ye on Donda, and it's like, you're speaking to Rick Rubin, a longtime Kanye West collaborator, yeah, about his last collaboration. Your relationship is, like, notably fraught, and we're not even talking about that either. It's interesting where they chose to acknowledge things but still skip around it.
0: Yeah, Shamira, that's exactly how I feel. If you're gonna go to the red table, go to the red table. If you're not gonna go to the red table, then don't. Just stay in your house. Like, what are we doing here? We are talking about, we know the story. You know the story.
1: Right.
0: And also, the part of the song that you just played nods to the fact that we all know the story. And then yet, after all that, there's sort of an unwillingness to go there. Having said that, like, right, there are a few sort of enriching moments to me. There's an enriching moment where they talk about that song that we played earlier, Public Service Announcement, right? And there's the line, I'm Che Guevara with bling on, I'm complex. There's an interesting backstory to that line. Jay, do you want to tell that? What happened there? How did we get that line?
2: Yeah, so that line was inspired by a journalist, Elizabeth Mendez Berry, who's a good friend of mine. And she was at a listening session where Jay-Z was there. And I think she was working on a profile of Jay. And she talked about how, in the piece, she wrote about how Jay-Z came in the room with a Che Guevara T-shirt and this blinged out medallion that's bouncing off of Che Guevara's face as he walks around, and talked about how that's some pretty powerful symbolism regarding how revolutionary politics get commodified, mm-hmm, in show business and in hip hop. So Jay-Z took note of that part of the piece and responded with this line, I'm Che Guevara with bling on, I'm complex. So seeing him address this here was cool, but also frustrating, because I feel like he's kind of dismissive of what Elizabeth was saying and sort of plays dumb about what she's saying. Like, he kind of rolls his eyes and says, well, it's not actually Che Guevara's face, it's just a shirt. And I mean, look, we're spending this whole series, yeah, learning about how Jay-Z is a master of wordplay and metaphor. I think he's perfectly capable of understanding that that's not what Elizabeth was saying. He understands the concept of communicating through symbolism. So to me, that was a pretty frustrating example of how this brilliant man can get sort of willfully obtuse when his principles and politics are getting pressed.
0: Jay-Z, willfully obtuse? Never. Shamira, you look like you had some thoughts on that as Jay was talking there.
1: Yeah, you know, I find it interesting that he brought that moment up in the documentary, largely because it's 20 years ago, and it just shows that it, like, clearly still sticks in his memory, and it really aggravates, mm-hmm, him, which I find fascinating. And I actually think this is probably the most candid he's been about his relationship with capitalism, you know, outside of, like, the occasional Twitter space where he's vented about, like, technology and things like that. But, like, in this capacity, you know, he's being very clear that he views capitalism as a liberation tool for the underclass, whether or not you agree, right? And I definitely disagree, right? But I think there's a lot of assumption that Jay-Z is, like, this Trojan horse, or is being duped into being a crony for, like, billionaire capitalists. And I think if there's one thing you could take away from this 8-episode stretch, is that he genuinely believes that the hustle and capitalism saved him, and he thinks he can use that to liberate other people. Now, whether or not that's possible, I would argue not, but I think that's the most explicit he's been about his belief of what his riches are worth and why he's willing to sacrifice his privacy for it.
0: If I may have sympathy for a billionaire on the radio for a moment, I don't feel good about this either, but if I may have sympathy for a billionaire for a moment, I can understand a world where Jay-Z came up and said, there are so few black billionaires, there are no black billionaires, mm-hmm, I shall become one of them. And then as he does, mm-hmm, so, endeavors to do so, and arrives at that finish line, the rules of the game change, and now he's hearing, mm-hmm, actually every billionaire is a policy failure.

0: Rubin being the person to do this. Obviously, someone who's worked with everyone from Johnny Cash to Kanye West to the Red Hot Chili Peppers to Jay-Z himself. But there are places where Rick Rubin maybe can't go in the conversation. Did you feel any limitations in that way, Shamira?
1: You know, I definitely felt like there was a lot of elephant in the room moments, right? Where Rick Rubin is doing this kind of like wide-eyed wonder thing. Like, oh my God, tell me what it was like in '80s when hip hop. I'm like, what do you mean? You were there. Like you're literally talking about record stores you actually went to. You helped found a label, right? So that's
0: not just,
1: sort of like,
0: not just any label. You founded Def Jam, one of the most important labels in hip hop. Okay, yeah. Yeah.
1: And so it just left a lot of weird space. And I think in concept, it was supposed to open up the conversation to talk about those kind of, you know, elephants in the room. But unfortunately, Jay just seemed unwilling to do that, right? So we don't hear about like those major sort of moments that shifted his mentality.
0: Jay, what about you? Did you feel like there was a built-in limitation to where Rick Rubin can go in the conversation?
2: Yeah, I mean, first of all, I have to admit my bias. I'm very irritated by this sort of mystical guru persona that Rick Rubin has taken on.
0: He's written like a self-help creativity book in the last little while.
2: I keep wanting it. I keep wanting him to just put his shoes back on and act regular. That being said, he does, like, he's certainly earned a place at this table. You know, he's been a witness to so much history and made history. And when times when they start nerding out about hip hop minutiae, like Public Enemy's production style versus NWA's production style, I love that stuff. But what we don't get, you know, for a conversation of this length, I do want more structure and to dig a little deeper and have moments like when Ta-Nehisi Coates asks Obama, like, what do you think James Baldwin would say about your legacy? You're not getting that sort of moment from Rick Rubin. And I think Jay has Rick Rubin there because he knows you're not going to get that kind of moment from Rick Rubin. So it's got its pros and cons.
0: Writing down the words, Rick Rubin is not Ta-Nehisi Coates. Noted. Shamira, last question before we go. Jay is very adept at moving in silence when he wants to. He has been quite loud over the last few months, right? So he's doing a bunch of different stuff. He's doing the anniversaries of two of his biggest albums, both Reasonable Doubt and The Blueprint. He's done this sort of limited stadium tour situation. He was also at the Roots picnic. He cut off his locks. That created a lot of conversation. There's a lot of speculation that he could be the headliner of the Super Bowl, which is, of course, interesting because he has been the one producing the Super Bowl halftime show for the last 6 years or so. Do you think that's where we're headed here? Like, do you think like Jay-Z is sort of angling towards a crowning Jay-Z pop culture moment?
1: It's an interesting question because, you know, Jay-Z doing three nights at Yankee Stadium, which were, for the record, record-breaking nights, you know, over $10 million sold at every single night. I think it's over 45 total. I think is his equivalent of like kind of Bruce Springsteen or Elton John doing a residency at MSG in their transition to legacy artists, right? And the Super Bowl has stopped being like a space for legacy art for quite some time now, for at least like 20 years at this point. And so if there was any time for Jay to want to take that stage, it kind of has to be now, right? You know, he's kind of announcing that he's passing the torch informally with these sort of limited, you know, engagements. And so I think if he wanted to do it, this is the year that he has to kind of strike while the iron is hot. I don't think the window opens up for him or any aperture opens up anytime soon after.
0: I may have 1,000 criticisms of Jay-Z, but if he does the Super Bowl halftime show and he opens with You Don't Know, I'm back in. I've forgotten all the criticisms I have subtly. Suddenly I'm okay with like all billionaires are fine, actually. I really appreciate your time. You guys have been really wonderful. Thanks again for your time.
2: Thank you.
1: Thank you.
0: Of course. Good to talk to you. Shamira Ibrahim is a Canadian-born culture critic based in New York. And Jay Smooth is a veteran hip-hop broadcaster and culture critic also based in New York. You can stream all 8 episodes of Jay-Z and 8 right now on Crave.

0: I'm Alamine Abdul Mahmoud, and this is Commotion. Look, one of the realities is zombies just never dip in popularity. Every generation has its own big zombie pop culture moment. Maybe yours was Michael Jackson's Thriller video. Mine was the movie 28 Days Later. Right now, in theaters, Resident Evil is out. Also, The Last of Us is a big hit for HBO. So there's a lot of zombies around all the time. But what do you actually know about the zombie? There's a new documentary. It's called Black Zombie, and it explores the history of how we got the zombie and also why they aren't the monsters that Hollywood says that they are. Maya Anique Bedward is here. Hello, how's it going?
1: Hi, good.
0: Good to have you here. We're going to talk about your film. I'm really excited about it. But first, I want to start by playing a clip from the trailer.

0: There's this long history and fascination with zombies in American cinema.
1: People's taste for it is insatiable.
2: You could run as fast as you wanted, they would always get you.
0: Where a lot of people who love zombies now have no idea of its roots.
3: Maya, that is from your documentary, Black Zombie. Before we get into the history, Hollywood just can't give up the zombie, it seems. It's just always just keeps coming back over and over. Why is the zombie so fascinating to Hollywood, do you think?
4: Yeah, I mean, that's a great question. I think a lot of people have different thoughts on that. But what seems to be the kind of continuous thread in it all is that it's an easy stand-in for a lot of different social ills. Mm. So if you think about maybe like a pandemic or some type of atomic catastrophe or even consumerism, like it often seems to be kind of an easy metaphor for us. And I think, you know, I'm a millennial. I grew up with 28 Days Later and Walking Dead. And I think, in a lot of these more contemporary zombie films or TV shows, it's really in this setting that's this near post-apocalyptic future where, you know, everything that you know and everyone you can count on is no longer there. And you really have to face this kind of this unknown, this catastrophe. Mm-hmm. And a lot of it allows us to play out a lot of our fears in this kind of like future of unknown.
3: I think I take your point. I think like that's how I react to the zombie also. Like every big zombie moment seems to me tied to a larger social context that was happening at the time. Like The Last of Us wouldn't be as big as it was if it didn't come right after the pandemic, I don't think. The same way that The Walking Dead served to me as a kind of a metaphor for the war on terror and sort of trying to figure out who's the other and who's like a part of the people that you should protect. But we got to get to, I think, like the larger context of how the zombie got here, because your film traces the actual history of zombies. It's not the thing that you see in the movies. Can you just talk to us like where the zombie comes from?
4: Yeah, so it actually comes from Haitian Vodou. It's a metaphor for slavery in Haitian Vodou. And Vodou, which, you know, is popularly understood as voodoo, as this kind of black magic, which it really isn't, is a religion in Haiti. And, you know, it's a beautiful religion with a complex cosmology where the spirits and the ancestors are venerated. And in that context, one of the interesting things in their belief system, something that really, you know, strikes me is the relationship with death. Mm. And death for them is not an end. It's actually an opportunity to return to this Alada or Guinée that it's often called, which is like a mythical Africa where they're finally able to reconnect with the ancestors and the spirits. Mm. And if you think about that in the context of slavery, if you're an enslaved person, it's like, here's this opportunity to finally go home and be free. Mm. It's this ultimate freedom. And the zombie in that context is someone who wishes ill on you and prevents your spirit from doing this return. So they're no longer able to reconnect and find freedom. And they're forced to stay enslaved, not only in the present life, but also in the afterlife. So it's this really tragic, eternal slavery.
3: Hmm. Maya, I gotta tell you, I've seen literally hundreds of zombie movies, and I did not know that was the history and the origin point of the zombie. So it goes back to Vodou, but like that's the real history. How does Hollywood then get a hold of the idea of the zombie?
4: Yeah, it's actually a pretty direct and clear journey. There was this man named William Seabrook who was living in Haiti at the time of the U.S. occupation back in the 1930s. And he was there to learn about Vodou. He was initiated in Vodou and he wrote a lot of articles and book and a famous book about it called The Magic Island. And in that book, there was a chapter about his encounter of meeting alleged zombies. And it's that chapter that inspired the very first Hollywood zombie film called White Zombie. And that's kind of what sparked like the zombie phenomena in Western media. And it's how we got to learn of the zombie in the United States and in the Western world. Mm-hmm. And from there, we got a whole slew of zombie films that came out in the 30s. And then eventually in 1968, the very famous Night of the Living Dead was created, which mm-hmm. Developed the flesh-eating zombie that we all know today. And that's how it happened.
3: When you take something so far out of its its context and then it becomes its own separate machine, I imagine it has a significant effect on its origin point. So what effect do all these movies have on the Vodou faith?
4: Yeah, so I mean, Vodou, you know, is a really powerful religion. It was actually what sparked one of the most important movements of Black liberation, the Haitian Revolution. Mm-hmm. It was really central to the spiritual resistance that happened at the time. And, you know, nowadays, people, when they think about Vodou, they think about Black magic. It's synonymous with Black magic and voodoo dolls and turning people into zombies and, you know, this dark, nefarious activity that happens on these mysterious Caribbean islands, when in fact, it's a religion like no other that deserves the same respect. And actually, as a Black person, you know, houses a lot of really important stories and traditions and history that predate colonialism.
3: There's a really interesting history that you sort of lay out in this documentary that I want to get into. I'm going to spend a bit of time doing that in just a moment. But I just first wanted to say to the folks who are listening on the radio, we're going to have a longer version of this conversation that's going to be available on our podcast. You can find that on our YouTube. You can find that on our podcast, wherever you get your podcasts. But I just want to tell you that, you know, as I was sitting down and watching this documentary, there was so much that I was so shocked to learn from just watching your documentary, because as you sort of laid out, the history is not only direct, it's kind of been there the whole time, right in front of all of our eyes. How do you think that history got hidden so quickly, do you think? Just like 20 seconds here. How does that happen?
4: Great question.
3: Yeah.
4: I mean, I think it's colonialism. I think there was a reason that they wanted to villainize people. I think it has a lot to do with, you know, wanting to dehumanize Black people. And that's kind of at the heart of the documentary.
3: Okay, I want to get deeper into that conversation that's going to be available on our podcast, but I'm going to say goodbye to our radio audiences now. Maya, I really appreciate your time. This is Maya Anique Bedward. She's a director and producer working in film and television. Her debut feature, Black Zombie, is screening across Canada in select theaters right now. My name is Alamine Abdul Mahmoud. This show is called Commotion. We'll be back tomorrow. We would love to see you then.
5: 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This week, we're starting a new series. It's called The Con, Caitlin's Baby. It's about a young pregnant woman named Caitlin Braun. When her pregnancy ran into trouble, she leaned on her doulas for support. Soon, they found themselves coaching Caitlin through an escalating series of medical and personal disasters. But after 10 days, they started to notice strange gaps in Caitlin's story. And they realized they'd been the victims of a con. Just a warning, this story includes descriptions of medical emergencies, including pregnancy loss and discussion of sexual assault. This is episode 1, The Barking Dog.
6: It's a Friday night in November 2022. Amy Perry is at home in a town just west of Toronto, Canada, and she's sick. She was spending most of her time in bed, bored and scrolling on Facebook.
7: I manage a Facebook group for local birth workers called Placenta Squad.
6: Amy, along with most of the Placenta Squad, is a doula. Doulas work with pregnant people. They're not medical professionals. They assist people through labor and delivery by offering emotional support. The focus is on the woman, not the baby. They will help with massage or position or talk you through the pain or when things start to get too overwhelming. And they're different from midwives. A midwife has medical training. Often a doula will work alongside midwives or doctors, but unlike someone with medical expertise, they cannot give or prescribe medication.
7: It just made sense for me. I could make my own hours. I could work around my health. I could have my own business.
6: Doula work can involve helping women through trauma. And that night in November, Amy is scrolling on the Placenta Squad page when she sees a post from her friend and fellow doula, Katie. Katie is working with a client in crisis who says her pregnancy is the result of an assault. Here's Katie.
8: She told me that, you know, generally that she didn't have family or friends to support her and that it was just like as traumatic a scenario as it possibly could be, because she had just found out that her baby didn't have a heartbeat as well.
6: This client's name was Caitlin Braun, and she was 24 years old, and she would now have to birth a stillborn baby. Caitlin found Katie through social media. After sending a message and setting things up, Katie and Caitlin connected on the phone. Caitlin said she lived with her mom, but they didn't have the best relationship. Her life had been hard and full of neglect.
8: She said basically, like, she is just kind of a victim of the system, if you will, and had gone through, like, years of different forms of abuse.
6: This is November 2022. Remember COVID? Much of our world was online or by phone, and that includes doula work. So when labor started, it was Katie on the phone with Caitlin.
8: She ended up having contractions while I was on the phone with her.
6: It's at this point that Katie has to go to her day job. So she tags in Amy from the placenta squad, who's sick in bed but able to support Caitlin through what is bound to be an emotional and difficult birth of a stillborn baby.
7: Well, coaching through a stillbirth really isn't much different than coaching through any other delivery. And when the contractions start, you know, we remind them that she's safe, that she's in good hands, that there's people here to help her, that she's not alone, that she's going to get to hold her baby soon.
6: Hour after hour, Amy helps Caitlin with the early stages of labor.
7: I was really focused on things like making sure her mood stayed as positive as possible, because we know that that negativity just works against us through the labor process. So we were making jokes. We were building a rapport. We sort of learned kind of quickly we have the same sense of dark humor. We were making comments about our families, and she was asking questions about me and getting to know me, and I was doing the same with her.
6: Here is this lonely young woman, traumatized by a sexual assault that led to a pregnancy, a baby that died in utero at around 32 weeks, and she is now birthing her child alone. She tells Amy and Katie that her family has abandoned her, that they blamed her for the rape and didn't support her decision to keep the baby. Caitlin has been in labor for nearly 40 hours, and Amy was hardly sleeping, hardly eating.
7: And I said, you know, I'm starting to feel uncomfortable with the fact that you're at home, and I think we need to start getting you over to a hospital.
6: Amy is sick, so she can't meet Caitlin at the hospital. And Amy's friend and doula partner, Katie, is at work.
7: But let's figure this out. I'd rather you be there alone than be at your house alone. And she right away was like, yep, I'll grab my keys, I'll get in the car. And I was like, whoa, like, you're not driving yourself to the hospital. I'll call a cab for you if you can't make the call. I'll help you set up an Uber.
6: Finally, after what felt like a lot more work than it should have, Amy convinces Caitlin to call a car.
7: She'd say, okay, it's 11 minutes away. And I said, okay, great. We'll start counting them down. That's like, in my mind, we have a contraction every like 5 minutes. So I was saying things like, that's two contractions. We can do that, right? That's two contractions till the Uber gets here. But that 10 minutes would go by and there'd still be nobody. And she'd go, oh, now he's 12 minutes away. And I'd be like, okay, well, maybe he's picking somebody up on the way. Like, I don't know, I'm not there. I can't see your phone. And I'm like, okay, did you do everything right? Yes. Another 10 minutes goes by.
6: Back and forth they go until finally the car arrives.
7: So she gets in the Uber. I hear I hear a car accelerating and decelerating. She's speaking to somebody else in the car. I can't hear them because I'm just in her earbuds. But she's speaking as if there's somebody else in the car. And we're even making jokes about how this will be the story of his Uber career.
6: Amy feels a wave of relief once Caitlin makes it to the hospital.
7: So we get to the hospital. I hear, you know, you hear when people are walking through different environments. So I could hear, you know, it sounded like a lobby. I could hear what sounded like more enclosed space, like an elevator. We did a contraction in the lobby. And when she got to labor and delivery, she told me she was going to hang up so that she could deal with that. And she was going right in.
6: When they finally reconnect, there's news. Caitlin's labor is progressing. She's 4 centimeters dilated, which for Amy means she's now in active labor and can be admitted to the hospital. But oddly, Caitlin is being sent home.
7: They wouldn't admit her until she was 5 centimeters, which sounds weird to me, but I'm not there. And that she was being sent home with the promise of Pitocin the next morning.
6: Pitocin is a drug that induces labor.
7: The next day, I spent the entire Saturday alone at my house on the phone with her. We started our conversation with me saying, okay, like, when are you going in for this Pitocin? Like, when's your appointment? And she told me 2 o'clock in the afternoon, which I right away was a little red flagged on because she had told me Pitocin in the morning.
6: Amy coaches Caitlin through more contractions.
7: They all sounded really real to me.
6: They do the car booking dance again.
7: She got to her appointment. She went right in.
6: Caitlin narrates as she goes through triage, then up the elevator, and she's booked into labor and delivery. Finally, things seem to be going in the right direction. And Amy's relieved that Caitlin will not be having this stillborn baby by herself. A few hours later, there's news. Baby Eden is here.
7: We had a lovely stillbirth delivery. Like, she got that immediate skin to skin, and she described what it was like to hold the baby and what she felt like.
6: It's such a heartbreaking situation, and they made the best of it together. All of this, remember, Amy is just on the phone.
7: And then she started making noises like she was in pain again. She was making like, oof, like, oh, kind of noises, like something was being done to her body.
6: Caitlin is bleeding a lot.
7: Ultimately, the decision was made that she needs a hysterectomy.
6: A hysterectomy is when a woman's uterus is removed. It's major surgery.
7: And so I'm on the phone with a 24-year-old girl who's just had a stillborn baby to a sexual assault. And now I have to process with her that she needs a hysterectomy after this.
6: But things go from bad to worse. The hysterectomy didn't stop the bleeding. Caitlin needs life-saving surgery and needs to be moved to a bigger hospital with a trauma unit.
7: It sounded like she was fading. Like, it sounded like she was having difficulty talking, like she was having difficulty staying awake.
6: Amy stays with Caitlin on the phone the whole ambulance ride to the bigger hospital.
7: She would explain what the inside of the ambulance looked like.
6: Suddenly, Amy realizes that none of the doctors or nurses working on Caitlin have Amy's contact information.
7: She described to me, and I listened to her speaking to somebody else and giving my contact information and it being written down on a pink sticky note, which was put on the front of her file that was being passed over. That if something happened to her during the surgery, that like her mom didn't know us, her family didn't know us, no one would know to call us. Katie and I were fully prepared to be searching obituaries for the next 4 days if we didn't hear from her.
6: Caitlin tells Amy that she's being wheeled into surgery and hangs up. Amy is alone, off the phone, for the first time in days. At around 3 a.m., not long after an exhausted Amy finally drifts off to sleep, she gets a call from Caitlin. Out of surgery, but not out of danger.
7: So she would say things like, oh, like this pain is building in my stomach. I'm starting to feel pain in my belly. I'm feeling bloated. And then she would look down or reach down and she would see blood. And I would have to say, is there someone there? Is there someone you can speak to? Have they left you the call button? And she'd say, I don't want to press the call button. And I'd say, girl, you got to press the call button. Like, we don't have a choice right now. Press your call button. She'd go, okay, I press the call button. And then she would describe a nurse coming and checking on her, lifting the sheets. And then basically she would say, my nurse looks concerned. Oh, my nurse is hitting the emergency button on the wall. And so I thought, like, this girl's still bleeding. She's still having a hard time. And this is not over.
6: It is not over. I want to just stop here and acknowledge that this is a lot. Like, so much. And in hindsight, Amy sees that now. But at the time she was tending to Caitlin, even though it was all on the phone, it was overwhelming. She hardly ate, rarely slept. All she did was focus all of her energy on what Caitlin needed.
7: At this point, more than anything, I am exhausted. I am completely emotionally checked out. I am no longer taking care of myself.
6: At this point, everyone is just doing what they can to support Amy. And Amy needs the support. It's been 3 days now, and Caitlin's problems just keep getting worse and worse.
7: She starts hinting to us that this no longer seems like necessarily a gynecological issue, but maybe something more is going on here. We have another emergency hospital transfer, and this time it's in a helicopter. So she tells me that she's being helicoptered from McMaster in Hamilton to Toronto General. She says she's covering her mic when it's loud and so that I don't hear too much of what's going on. She makes a little quip about, oh, your pink sticky note's still on the front of the file, so everyone will know to contact you if they need to. And she tells me when she can see the CN Tower, and she's using phrases like, I feel like I'm dying, it's so hard to live right now, I just want to give up. And all I can do is just encourage her to keep breathing and keep focusing on the environment she's in and know that she's getting somewhere where she's going to be safe.
6: At this point, Katie, Amy's friend and fellow doula, is back on the calls, sometimes together and sometimes with Caitlin alone.
8: There was no ability to just like continue on with life as this was happening. Like everything was on hold. I was calling in sick from work. I told my boss, like, I have a friend going through an emergency. I need some time off.
7: She would start sending us selfies, but they were all very close. So we couldn't necessarily see what was happening in the background. And the whole time she wore the same sports bra. We had like a half a thought, like, why isn't she wearing a hospital gown?
6: Caitlin tells the two doulas that she's starting to go septic. She needs dialysis. It's a smorgasbord of catastrophe.
7: And we are hysterical. I mean, we're both crying. And we just listened, basically. Like, at some point, she just stopped talking, and all we could hear was her breathing on the phone. And we kind of assumed maybe she had been put under, but we weren't really sure. And then the call was still going, but it just goes quiet.
6: At some point, the call drops. For a few hours, Katie and Amy do nothing but worry until Caitlin gets back in touch at 5 a.m. the next day.
7: And then she texted us that she was being diagnosed with stage 4A pelvic cancer.
6: It's now been a week since Caitlin went into labor.
7: We asked what they said the next steps were going to be, if there was a prognosis with this information. She told us that the next steps included a vaginectomy, radiation, and palliative care. So at this point, we are under the understanding that at some point, she is going to die.
6: Just 1 week after Amy started coaching Caitlin on giving birth, she's now coaching her for her own death.
7: She was saying things like, we're all trauma bonded forever. I don't ever want to get rid of you. We're going to be in this together forever. We're never going to forget each other now. Like, also making it very clear that she was sorry that she was putting us through this. So she would say things like, I'm so sorry. You have to listen. Like, you don't have to stay here with me if you don't want to. You can go at any time. Like, almost pushing us away so that we would become even more solid in our, like, no, we're here for you. We're going to be with you through this. We're not going anywhere.
6: Amy and Katie promise they'll come and spend Christmas with Caitlin. It's just a month away, and Caitlin is really worried that she'll be all alone, if she's even still alive. The two doulas commit to decorating her room at the hospice and singing Caitlin's favorite carols.
7: I got to a place of being so connected to her that I was saying, like, screw your mom. Like, I'm your mom now. You don't need her in your life.
6: At some point in all of this mess, a little over a week since Caitlin went into labor, it's decided that Caitlin has to be moved again to another hospital to deal with the cancer. Caitlin tells Amy that she's been loaded into yet another ambulance.
7: It's late at night. It's about 10 o'clock at night, and I'm on the phone with her by myself, and she starts getting very quiet. And she says to me, I'm not alone. And I'm like, what do you mean you're not alone? And she says that she's in the back of the ambulance and that there's a doctor here and he's scaring her. And I'm confused, but my body is, I mean, I'm physically reacting to this already. What do you mean you're alone? What do you mean you're uncomfortable? Can you see his name tag, Caitlin? Can you tell me what his name is? And it goes on and she's sounding more and more scared. He's here, he's getting closer. I don't know what to do. She says, oh my God, and the phone call cuts.
6: Amy is freaking out. She can't believe this is happening.
7: I called Katie. I said, like, do I call 911? I don't know what ambulance she's in.
6: Before the doulas can even decide what to do, Caitlin calls back. She tells them that the attack is over and the doctor is out of the ambulance. She tells Amy that she's at the new hospital and has reported the incident. But to Amy, she seems oddly calm. And Caitlin really wants to recount every graphic detail.
7: We were told that they were going to collect evidence and that they would be in touch with the police. But, like, we were a mess. I mean, I'm a sexual assault survivor. Like, after that ambulance call, I was even more checked out.
4: And when you say checked out,
7: I mean, I hung up that phone and I went and I vomited.
6: This whole ordeal goes on for a total of 10 days. Frantic calls that go on for hours. Katie and Amy putting their lives on hold for Caitlin.
7: I was a zombie.
4: Yeah.
6: Friends are checking, family is worried, but neither Amy nor Katie can get off the train. They are trauma bonded.
7: I had a friend who's a doula, she made a comment on that Thursday kind of mid-afternoon to me. And all she said was, wow, I can't believe that all of this is happening to the same person.
6: That comment, Amy's friend wondering out loud what we are all wondering, finally makes Amy ask the same thing. Those red flags, the old sports bra instead of a hospital gown, the strange timing of the Pitocin shot, all of a sudden, these were pretty hard to ignore. And then Amy remembers something that happened a few days before.
7: She's again being, you know, taken into the operating room. And we hear a dog bark. And I have spent a lot of time in ICUs, both for myself and with other people. And I have never and could not imagine a situation where someone would have a dog in an ICU.
6: And then Amy's girlfriend has more questions.
7: She calls me and she says, if these doctors are getting arrested, it's not on the news.
6: Caitlin told Amy that the doctor that assaulted her was being arrested. And Amy starts to think her girlfriend has a point. Surely if a doctor's arrested for sexually assaulting a dying woman in an ambulance, it would make the news.
7: So we started digging. And very quickly, we started getting our answers.
6: Katie is put in charge of sleuthing, trying to verify everything Caitlin had told them, all of the pictures she had sent.
8: I started reverse image searching stuff that she had sent us. The photo of a stillborn baby that she sent to Amy. And it was like something so ridiculous. Like if you type in 32 weeks stillborn baby on Google Images, it's like the second picture that pops up. Like she didn't even try that hard to hide her tracks.
7: By this point, I'm out. I'm like, this whole situation. I don't believe a word of it anymore. I don't know what's going on.
6: Amy's mind is racing. What is happening, but also why? Why would anyone lie about all of this? What did Caitlin really want from them? And how is it possible that she was able to do all of this so well? And in that moment, it occurred to her.
7: There's no way we're the first.
6: They weren't. We made numerous attempts to contact Caitlin Braun, outlining the allegations made through the series and inviting her to respond to what has been said. She made it clear to me that she didn't want to be involved with the podcast. The invitation remains open to Caitlin should she change her mind and wish to respond.
5: 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The Con, Caitlin's Baby, is hosted by Sarah Chalevin. Their team includes Kathleen Goldhar, Andrew Friesen, Alexis Green, Mitchell Stewart, Emily Cannell, Veronica Simmons, Emily Mathieu, and Kat Collins. The CBC Podcast Showcase is produced by Julian Uzielli, and the executive producer is Cecil Fernandez. I'm Gavin Crawford, and I have a podcast too. It's called Because News, Canada's Funniest News Quiz, where the headlines are real and the responses are mostly ridiculous. 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
5: From CBC News, The World This Hour, I'm Claude Feig. The alleged co-conspirator in the Tumbler Ridge mass shooting has been indicted for conspiracy to murder persons in a foreign country. James Bryan has been accused of advising Jesse Van Rensselaer on the attack last February. The CBC's Jonna Balon has more.
6: A grand jury in Washington state has indicted 30-year-old James Bryant for conspiracy to murder in a foreign country. The U.S. Department of Justice says the indictment details several overt acts that Bryant took to further the school shooting conspiracy. Among the offenses Bryant has been accused of, agreeing to record the shooting in Tumbler Ridge and broadcast it online, offering the shooter advice on where to attack and weapons to use, and sending the shooter money for a lighter to be used in an improvised explosive device. The shooter, 18-year-old Jesse Van Rensselaer, killed six children and two adults in February before shooting herself. Bryant's indictment means there is probable cause for prosecutors to pursue the case. The Justice Department says conspiracy to murder in a foreign country is punishable by up to life in prison and cautions that the accusations against Bryant remain unproven. Jonna Balon, CBC News, Vancouver.
5: A roof collapse at a school in northwestern Pakistan has killed at least 28 children, injuring more than 50 others. The collapse at the private school in Peshawar also trapped several children under the rubble. Hospital officials confirm some of those injured were in critical condition. The school collapse followed another at a Pakistani school in July that killed four school children. According to witnesses, local residents were among the first to reach the collapse site before rescue crews arrived. The cause of the collapse is under investigation. In Ukraine, firefighters worked to clear debris and extinguish flames ignited by Russian strikes overnight. According to the local governor, the central Ukrainian region of Kirovohrad was hit by the largest Russian attack on its territory during the war, killing three people, wounding six others. The governor added that a total of 360 drones struck the area in 26 different locations. This, as Ukrainian President Volodymyr Zelensky told a British newspaper, that attacks on Russian refineries would resume after Russia failed to honor an energy ceasefire. Jellybean, a beluga whale that died at a Spanish aquarium after her transfer from the now-defunct Marineland, may have had underlying health issues that weren't apparent when she was transferred. One of several whales that have died since a massive transfer over the summer to various aquariums. Lisa Jing has more.
7: There will be more deaths.
8: Naomi Rose, a senior scientist at the Animal Welfare Institute in Washington, D.C., says the belugas and dolphins transferred from Marineland faced an impossible predicament.
7: It was absolutely a no-win situation.
8: As part of a massive move this summer, 30 belugas and four dolphins were shipped from the defunct Niagara Falls, Ontario theme park to five different aquariums in the U.S. and Spain. Since then, five whales and one dolphin have died, including Jellybean, a beluga, and Echo, a dolphin, at Oceanographic Valencia. The Spanish park has released a summary of preliminary necropsy findings for the two animals, suggesting they had abnormalities that may have developed before the move. Canada's Department of Fisheries and Oceans said in a statement some of these whales carried long-term health issues from their time at Marineland, and those often don't show until it's too late. Marineland did not respond to CBC's questions. It has said in the past the DFO had no oversight for the park's animal care. Lisa Shing, CBC News, Toronto.
5: Japanese and South Korean stock markets have fallen in early trading following higher than expected inflation figures from the U.S. and interest rate hikes. Japan's Nikkei slumped by 3.5%, with AI stocks suffering the biggest losses. Semiconductor and tech adjacent shares led those losses. Seoul's Kospi Index fell by 6%, with tech shares sharply down. And that is your World This Hour. For CBC News, I'm Claude Feig.
9: 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I'm Saroja Coelho. Next, from the BBC, People Fixing the World.
10: Oh my God, oh my God, Mario.
11: This was the moment of disaster. Houses and infrastructure were annihilated in seconds by flooding that was too powerful to resist.
12: The heart of the Amazon, the world's lungs on fire.
13: The UN's weather agency is urging governments to act now to tackle the effects of an exceptionally strong El Niño weather pattern.
14: This, it seems, has become the new normal. Floods and fires around the world increasing with the impact of climate change. Both natural and man-made disasters can have devastating consequences. Lives are lost, property destroyed, and there's often widespread destruction. So on this episode, we're asking, how do we prevent disasters like these happening, or at least limit the impact of them, saving lives, livelihoods, and the environment? Well, as it so happens, there are ways, and our solutions today involve podcasters, music producers, and an inspiring student. From the BBC World Service, I'm Myra Anubi, and this is People Fixing the World.
15: Terrifying moments in Cali, in southwestern Colombia.
14: August 10th, 2026, Colombia experienced its biggest earthquake in the last decade. More than 300 people died. Radio reporter Laura Ubaté found herself drawn into the disaster in an unexpected way. That's Laura on Instagram, the very next day appealing to fellow podcasters, musicians, and sound engineers, anyone with experience in sound recording, to reach out to her. She was appealing for them to help, but how? Well, I've got Laura on the line to tell us more. Laura, thank you for joining us. I mean, I have to start by saying that this was really terrible what happened.
16: Yes, it was pretty bad. It was a Monday morning. I was at home. I live in Colombia's capital city, Bogota. And it was shaking so bad that we have to evacuate the building. It is by far the strongest earthquake I've felt. And I was born and raised here. Pretty soon, I got a text from a radio producer colleague, Nathalie Spitia Diaz, in Cali, which is a city in the southwest of Colombia. She said she was trying to form a sound brigade.
14: What exactly is a sound brigade?
16: Basically, it's a group of audio professionals that join local rescuers to find people trapped in collapsed buildings. Now, I didn't know about this either until that day. The idea is to use microphones and audio gear to catch what the human ear can't hear. Nathalie sent that message through a WhatsApp group of podcasters that I've started a few years ago. And within hours, there were more than 30 volunteers.
14: Wow. So just to be clear, the solution is to get podcasters, musicians, people who work with sound to be able to hear the calls or cries of people who are under the rubble.
16: Exactly. A couple of weeks ago, I went to Cali to finally meet Nathalie and find out more about what happened next. I'm here with Nathalie at her friend's apartment. It's the first time I've met them in person since messaging daily back in August. This was the headquarters for the sound brigade. The kit is still here. And I got pretty emotional looking through it. Here is the place where all the things were organized. Now, I'll show you some of them as the reality of what they went through hit home. So these are the helmets of some of the members of the brigade. Each helmet has like the name and also like the blood type. That ended up being really important to be identified while helpful with rescuers. It's hard to imagine now, but back in August, this place was hectic. 20 helmets here. There's also cables. There's also mask. When the quake hit, Nathalie, like so many others, was terrified.
17: It was horrible because you start to listen like the scream, or all the neighbors screaming, all the neighbors starting to roam, and you start to listen all the rubble going down and sit in all the dust.
16: But as soon as she was safe, she met up with her friends, all part of a community group called Nois Radio, to figure out how they could help others. They knew time was against them, as most survivors are found within the first 72 hours after a disaster.
17: I don't remember why, but we started to talk about the Brigadas Soñadistas in Mexico.
16: Natalie remembered back in 2017 seeing photos of sound recordists helping people who were trapped under the rubble when Mexico City suffered a terrible earthquake.
17: That's when we started to evaluate if the knowledge and the equipment that we have as a collective was helpful for the rescue teams.
16: Later that night, she and her friends went out and offered their help to the authorities, and they were welcomed. By morning, the Sound Brigade had become a part of the rescue effort.
17: The firefighters and the army keep asking us, is someone else coming? We need your help here. Is someone else coming? Please don't go into someone else with those equipment. Get here.
16: It wasn't just about the equipment, though. It was the combined experience and expertise. Years of understanding what a breath sounds like or a slight tap.
17: You can have a great equipment, but it's not going to make the difference. I think like the most important thing was like people that had years of experience doing deep listening.
18: I'm in the streets of Cali, and it's been a month and a week after the earthquake. I'm surrounded by buildings that are already being fixed, and it's weird because it's like half of the life that this neighborhood used to have is still happening, but the other half is still kind of in ruins.
19: It's a terrible devastation. You know what I mean? Because places, well, I think places capture something. And so seeing that the place where your memories live is something that no longer exists, well, that's really hard.
16: This is my colleague and friend, Hugo Correal, a podcaster and audio nerd like me. Mostly we talk about the latest tech, but back in August, he too became a member of the Sound Brigade. We walked through some of the worst affected neighborhoods in Cali.
19: And where we are going to go, my friend, is all of that. They are all places where very important parts of my life have happened, and they no longer exist.
16: He shows me El Guadalupe, a three-story building housing couples and families. Hugo tells me he visited friends here just days earlier.
18: So what I'm seeing is a reception completely turned out. I'm seeing some furniture outside, a couple of mattresses. Like in story three, like in the third floor, I can see some library turned apart, and I still see some books towards me.
16: We watch as diggers tear down the crumbling building. It's lonely and desolate. But Hugo tells me during the rescue, it was chaos.
19: Everyone was like, hand me this. You know what I mean? Like you were in a big marketplace where everyone's talking.
16: He remembers long lines of neighbors passing rocks and rubble hand to hand to help clear the area. Meanwhile, he and others from the Sound Brigade would arrive and wait until rescuers called for them.
19: We had to stand where the rescues told us to. And in that first location, we pointed our microphones downwards.
16: They developed a system. First, someone used a megaphone and signs to ask people for silence. Then, someone handed a microphone to the rescuer. The rescuers then yelled into the rubble, and everyone waited in silence for a response.
20: Silencio, silencio.
21: Por favor, absoluto silencio.
22: ¡Somos equipo de rescate! ¡Si hay alguien con vida, grita al mismo tiempo!
16: The silence was vital. For at least 2 minutes, rescuers, volunteers, everybody stopped and stared, waiting for a response.
19: The first time I did it, I thought, This is really hard for me, but I can do it.
18: He tells me the atmosphere was tense and he became very aware of the possibility of raising false hopes.
19: Then we will say to the rescuer, here's what we heard, and it's coming from that direction.
18: But they soon found that picking up silence could be just as useful as picking up noises. It saved time and it moved the rescue to areas where people, or in one case a puppy, were found.
19: This was the people saving people.
18: But after a week, the rescues were finished and reconstruction began. I remember Natalie telling me they found it difficult to come to terms with the end. But she said they held a small ceremony at the headquarters, among the helmets and cables, to take time to remember all those lost and the toll it had taken on them all.
17: It was like we were saying goodbye to someone that was also a part of our family, like a part of like this city that is so important for us.
1: Natalie Spitia-Diaz speaking to Laura Ubate. And it is a very sad story, Laura. But also, I have to say, when it comes to solutions, this is one of my favorite kind, when the community comes together to help.
18: Yes, I agree. I think that's the most important part. I think the core group, Noise Radio, made a massive difference to the success in Cali. I know other cities which didn't manage to carry off similar sound brigade actions purely because they didn't have that same core of trust or established relationships.
1: So, Laura, do you think that this is something that can be formalized and replicated in other places?
18: Yes. Remember, this was inspired by action in Mexico City in 2017. And the guy behind that was Aurelio Cervantes. He was super helpful to the people in Cali. So I got in touch with him and he said at one point in Mexico City, they ended up having 300 audio volunteers and they quickly established a technique to try to locate survivors.
2: Las grabadoras se pueden sincronizar por timecode.
3: The recorders can be synced by timecode, so when the rescuers shouted to see if anyone was alive, the audio volunteers could hear a response on the recording, you know, thump, thump, thump, right? And they knew where it was coming from, because one recorder picked up

0: you know.
1: Que rescaten a alguien fue magnífico.
2: Laura, this is really good to hear. It's an inspiring way to apply our audio talents.
3: Yes, it is really uplifting to know that our radio ears are good for more than just our day jobs. But in fact, Aurelio told me that some of the people who worked on that earthquake in 2017 in Mexico have now trained to be part of a permanent professional brigade called Los Murciélagos, or the Bats. And just a few weeks ago, a new Latin American network of sound engineers for emergencies was created.
2: So it is growing. This is music to my ears. Thank you so much, Laura, for what we've heard today.
3: Thank you, Myra.
2: You're listening to People Fixing the World with me, Myra Anubi. We've just heard how podcasters and music producers helped rescue people from under the rubble in Colombia. But now we're moving from earthquakes to wildfires. 2026 is on track to have the highest number of ravaging wildfires ever. Spain, the US, Australia, Angola, so many places continue to grapple with this issue. Back in 2020, Argentina experienced the most wildfires in the country's history, more than 35,000. These fires had a profound effect on student Franco Rodriguez Viao.
4: So it was 2020 when I was 16 years old, and I personally had family friends who lost their homes to wildfires. And I was in a technical high school, and I wanted to do something, so I started as a curricular project with two friends, Ulises and Joaquin, and we started developing a system to fight this global problem.
2: So together with two friends, he worked on a school project to develop an app called Satellites on Fire that can detect, alert, and monitor fires from early on and prevent them from getting bigger.
5: Oh, fantastic. It's Satellites on Fire. These guys are absolutely brilliant.
2: That's Prince William, founder of the Earthshot Prize, which rewards solutions to environmental problems, happily discovering that Satellites on Fire is a finalist for one of their prizes. In just 5 years, this app has already massively changed the way fires are tackled.
6: Before, by the time we got there, there might already be 100 or 200 hectares burning, for example. Nowadays, we get there and perhaps there's an affected area of 30 by 30 meters, for example.
2: Volunteer firefighter Gustavo Cornejo works in Cordoba in Argentina. He says before using the Satellites on Fire app, firefighters often relied on eyewitness reports and maps.
6: Sometimes we were told there was a column of smoke and we didn't know where it was. We'd plot one bearing, three bearings on a map and roughly work out where the fire might be. And only then would we start working out which road to take. Imagine all the time we lost doing that.
2: Gustavo says this app allows him to both find and extinguish fires more quickly. But it also helps firefighters to work towards preventing them in the first place.
6: With every spot that comes up, we are building a kind of historical record of the areas where most alerts occur. So we have the approximate areas where we may need to go more and do prevention work or preventive clearing.
2: So how does it work? Well, lots of fires are already detected using satellite imagery, pictures showing changes in temperature, which are beamed down from 800 kilometers above the Earth. But Franco Rodriguez Viao told me that their eureka moment was using AI to combine all the possible sources of data into their app.
4: I remember when we were starting Satellites on Fire that we were speaking with lots of different people who work with fires. One of them started sharing his screen and he had 11 different systems, weather data, wildfire data, lots of different information panels to tackle the fire more efficiently. And we were like, this can't be happening. When you have a fire, you have seconds to act. So we started looking to build an integral solution to that problem.
2: Your system is different. How does it work exactly?
4: So what we do is we process more than 13 satellites every 5 minutes with our AI algorithms that detects basically heat signatures in the field, and this allows us to send WhatsApp or SMS alerts to the fire brigades, so they receive a WhatsApp message.

0: village with a link to Google Maps, and they go and tackle the fire in time. This enables them to put it out in the first minutes with just one fire truck, instead of having thousands or hundreds of aircrafts and firefighters go over the fire when one is catastrophic, but to really get to help and save people's lives, communities, and biodiversity.
1: And so what you're saying is your system is able to detect heat maps or heat signals earlier and send the necessary people to them early enough to prevent a wildfire from being bigger.
0: Exactly. That's what we do. And we also connect to cameras in towers of detection, detecting smoke columns and also sending these alerts through WhatsApp, which are faster than satellites because we can detect every fire in the first 3 minutes and also send to these first responders so they can act in time. And in some places, we also connect to drones that go and verify the fires automatically to check if those alerts were false positives or there were actual fires.
1: Mm-hmm. I mean, considering there's been satellites out there for many, many years, and, you know, some of the systems you're talking about, cameras, how come this, you know, has never been done before? Is there something similar that exists?
0: So there is, for example, the NASA system, but that system detects the fires hours or even days after the fire started. We developed an AI that was trained on a database that we have built for over 5 years, with people reporting fires in territory in more than 21 countries in diverse geographies. And that database is what enables us to train the AI models with real data from territory. And that is what makes us faster. In this case, we detect fires on average 35 minutes faster than NASA system, detecting 30% more wildfires.
1: Mm-hmm. Now, big question, Franco. Are you able to show me how exactly it works?
0: Totally. So I can share my screen. Let me see when you can see.
1: Okay. Yes. So this looks like almost like a heat map.
0: Yeah. So here we are looking at a wildfire in Spain in August, for example, where we see that this fire was active for 8 days. And thanks to the more than 13 satellites that we input on our application every 5 to 10 minutes, we can see from our application how the fire grew on every hour. And this can help the firefighting teams to act in time, to implement fire breaks, to prevent these to reach communities or to evacuate mm-hmm, in time.
1: Mm-hmm. Now, can you give me an example of the impact you've seen since you started doing this?
0: Yes, for example, in the state of Mexico, they relied on just a few of climate data to tackle the fire, but they didn't have enough information to know where the fire was spreading. So that's why they kept losing forest ranger lives on the fires, because they got trapped in them. And thanks to our system, we started giving them fire spread simulations, showing them how the fire was going to evolve. And thanks to that, they reduced the mortality rate to zero.
1: Well, I know you're in the business of making sure that you put out fires, but I will say keep your fire burning. Thank you very much, Franco.
0: Thanks, Myra.
1: Franco Rodriguez-Viao talking to me about his app, Satellites on Fire. From podcasters to students, we've heard about great examples on the show today of individuals who are making a difference. And it makes me wonder if there are people fixing the world where you live. People who started projects, big or small, that are making a difference. I'd love to hear, so send me a WhatsApp message or voice note to the number +44 8000 321 721. I'm Myra Anubi, and you've been listening to People Fixing the World from the BBC World Service. I'll be back next time with new ways to tackle old problems. Until then, thanks for listening.
2: That was People Fixing the World, and this is CBC Radio 1. 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
3: And then if you turn them round, males have a big round butt. Around the tail is a red patch, and then out from there you get purple and lilac and blue, all of this in a great big circle.
4: When you're choosing dessert...
3: And they also have extremely colourful genitalia.
4: Oh. Anyway, when you're choosing dessert, do you go for the prettiest one or the biggest?
5: So if you look at other animals like apes or monkeys, they have pretty small butts. The gluteus maximus is, of course, the largest muscle in the human body. It's the muscle that you're probably sitting on right now. And in humans, it's especially enlarged.
4: Welcome to What the Duck. I'm Ann Jones. And whatever you and your enlarged gluteus maximus are doing right now, you should feel proud. Your buns are unique in the animal kingdom. But seriously, though, butts. What the hell are they good for? And I'm not talking about Uranus. I have an idea what that's for. I'm talking about your cheeks, your peaches, your cakes, your derriere. What is it there for?
5: If you hold your butt while you're walking around the room, you'll see it's just nothing's happening, right?
4: Professor Dan Lieberman from Harvard University wants you to hold your own butt. He's spent decades studying the human body and what each bit of it is actually doing, including butts. And I'm talking here about the big gluteus maximus muscle.
6: As I go walking.
5: When you walk, your gluteus maximus doesn't really do very much. It's pretty much inactive. But if you start running, with every step, the gluteus maximus fires just before your foot hits the ground. And what it's primarily doing is it's preventing your trunk from falling forward. So it's a stabilizer.
4: Like eggs in a cake, the gluteus maximus works along with a whole heap of adaptations in your body. The ability to swivel your head and to stabilize so you don't get dizzy, for example. Animals like pigs don't have that ability, and Dan knows because he studied them running on treadmills. We also have Achilles tendons that are incredibly elastic and a reinforced skeleton for impact. But the big glute is the ingredient that binds it all together to make the perfect two legs good cake.
5: It's really not particularly important for walking, but it's a critical feature in humans that makes us really good at running.
4: Now speak for yourself.
5: The earliest creatures in the human lineage were bipedal.
4: Bipedal, walking on just two legs.
5: But had small brains, and big brains came much, much, much later in human evolution. So bipedalism really set us off on a new trajectory when we diverged from the apes, probably sometime around 7 million years ago. And we started off as walkers, right? So we were both walkers and tree climbers. And running, endurance running especially, didn't really come along until about 2 million years ago. And when we go back to the gluteus maximus, we can actually tell that because the gluteus maximus leaves a trace on the pelvis. So we can actually see that pelvises starting around 1.92 million years ago have this enlarged gluteus maximus, but the ones that we have from before that had tiny ape-like butts.
4: Tiny ape butts. Not a contender in the best butt competition. Given that brains about the size of modern humans only came about around 200,000 years ago, our big butts came 1.5 million years before that. And before that, there was a period of time before our glutes became majestic, that we were both dumb and couldn't run very far or fast.
5: That's for sure. Actually, we're still not very fast. You know, when you have only two legs, you know, it's like having a car with half the cylinders of another car, right? You can only produce half the amount of power as if you had four legs. So as soon as we became bipeds, we became slow and we became awkward.
4: So why become bipedal then? Maybe to reach things in trees? Or to see over tall people at concerts? Or was it about the amount of energy that it takes to move?
5: Chimpanzees, those are our closest ancestors, which are our knuckle walkers. So we put oxygen masks on chimpanzees.
4: Put them on a treadmill.
5: And they spend twice as much energy moving a kilo of their body, a meter, as most animals, including us. And so we think that bipedalism, the first big benefit of bipedalism was to save energy for these early ancestors of ours during a period when the rainforests in Africa were breaking up, right? So animals like our ancestors who were in the margins of forests, you know, maybe in woodland habitats or something like that, they had to travel much farther every day to get the food that they needed. And if you can save many calories by being bipedal, that might have been a big advantage for those creatures. But at a cost, and the cost was being slow and awkward.
4: Sometimes you see an assertion around that says that becoming bipedal, that is, walking on two legs, was the first iteration of what was to become, over evolutionary time, Bluetooth headsets. Tool use has a great romantic air of evolution about it, doesn't it? And the argument would be that two legs allowed us to have our hands free to manipulate tools and carry things at the same time as moving.
5: The bow and arrow was invented only 100,000 years ago. Putting a sharp point on a stick was invented maybe 500,000 years ago, but we know our ancestors were hunting big animals by 2 million years ago. So how did they do it?
4: They got big butts. This is Dan Lieberman's hypothesis, that we became long-distance running specialists so that we could eat lots of meat.
5: Persistence hunting involves chasing animals, and you don't chase them super fast because you can't, because they're going to run faster than you do. But the big advantage of humans is that we can run long distances, but we don't overheat. So what you can do is you can take an animal, right, and then track it and chase it and track it and chase it and track it and chase it. It's like a dance, right? Eventually, that animal, its body temperatures can go up and up and up and up and eventually go into a state of heat stroke, and it's now easy pickings.
4: So our big butt muscle, switching on momentarily with each running step to stop you from falling forward, that is one of the things that make us human and successful, as well as our ability to sweat. And that is the story of why we have such incredibly spacious rump-ass rooms. But we're not the only ones with fanny packs loaded to the zipper with utility. For some other species, though, it's less about movement and more about using your butt as a billboard.
3: During my PhD, which was quite a long time ago, I took a lot of photographs of butts.
4: It sort of sounds like something that should have mandatory reporting attached to it. But no, it's just Joe Setchell, Professor of Evolutionary Anthropology at Durham in the UK, doing groundbreaking butt research.
3: Actually, hundreds and hundreds of photographs. And this was at the time when you still had to get the film from the camera and print it. And then I printed them out and I drew round them because I wanted to know the area of the butt so that I could compare it and discover that males with big butts are more dominant over males who have small butts.
4: Colourful too.
3: It is really weird.
4: Wait, did I say that Joe is talking about taking photos of mandrel butts?
3: Most mammals just don't do colour. Most mammals are quite drab looking, but then in the primates you get some really colourful animals.
4: And they genuinely have some of the most, I cannot believe I'm saying this, some of the most wonderfully vibrant asses on Earth. It's like a butt beauty pageant. So let's go through some of the Mrs. and Mr. Butt of the Universe contestants.
3: Mandrels are a very large species of monkey.
4: If you've seen The Lion King, Rafiki, the spiritual advisor to the king and the one who lifts baby Simba up on the rock, he's meant to be a mandrel.
3: So they're about the size of a big dog. They have very brightly coloured faces. And then if you turn them round, males have a big round butt that looks like a target. So around the tail is a red patch, and then out from there, purple and lilac and blue, all of this in a great big circle. And they also have extremely colourful genitalia.
4: Good to know. Their colourful face and butt and genital skin is truly out of this world. Another phrase I never thought I'd say. But why do such colourful peach cheeks exist at all?
3: The butt is brightly coloured in all of the animals, but it's most brightly coloured in the alpha male. The more brightly coloured his butt, the higher his testosterone is. And so if you are another male, if you see a brightly coloured butt, then you know that that male is dominant and probably quite scary and probably quite willing to get into a fight with you.
4: And seeing as you brought it up, I have to ask what colour their genitals are.
3: So in a highly coloured male, his penis will be bright red and his balls will be lilac.
4: Lilac balls!
3: Yeah, I That's almost beautiful. Said very impressive, and then I stopped myself because I don't know. If you're a mandrel, it's very impressive.
4: And then there's the gelada, an animal that absolutely looks like a staunch bulldog in a glam rock meets bikini competition.
3: Yeah, it's like they went to the dressing up shop and got everything, basically. They're crazy looking. They have huge teeth like mandrills have. They have this really long fur. They have colourful bottoms, red bottoms, and they have this hourglass shape patch on their chest, which is also bright red in some males.
4: They're sometimes called bleeding heart monkeys, but why have they gone for the twin set of bright butt and boobs?
3: Yeah, so they shuffle on their bottoms most of the time. So geladas eat grass. They're the only primate to eat grass. And because there's grass everywhere, there's no point in standing up to move over to the next bit because you can just shuffle along on your bum and find some more grass.
4: So this shuffle butt gait of sort of moving yourself along, does that mean that their wonderful butt is hidden?
3: It does, yeah. And that might be why they have the chest patch that they have. If you spend all day sitting on your butt, then anything you want to signal through your butt, like, for example, dominance in males or perhaps fertility in females, any signal is just being signaled to the grass that you're sitting on and no one else gets to see it. So that's probably why they have chest patches, because they can also signal on their chest patch.
4: So in our butt beauty pageant, I'd like to announce the Gelada as the winner of the swimsuit section for turning up in a matching red bikini. They may also want world peace, which I understand is a pageant prerequisite, what with being largely vegetarians and also having quite peaceful relationships with Ethiopian wolves, but that is another story for another time. Not butt related. Then there's the Lesula. Quite frankly, this monkey looks like it's seen some things. I mean, it probably has. It only became known to Western science in 2007.
3: I think the thing that you're most interested in is that it has blue testicles.
4: Literal blue balls.
3: But also a big blue bottom. It's bright blue.
4: It's icy blue. It's like frozen, but on a butt.
3: It is, exactly. So one of the interesting things about the blue that you find in Lesula and in mandrills and in some other primate species is it's really hard to photograph. It's not a pigment. It's something to do with the way light hits collagen in the skin and is bounced back to our eyes.
4: Yeah, the colour blue in nature is almost as weird as using your ass cheeks to avoid fights and solve neighbourhood disputes like these primates do. And what's even weirder is that when they die, the blue fades to white, like the soul leaving the buttocks.
3: So I've never seen a live Lesula. I would love to see what colour blue they are.
4: And the final contestant in our buttacular beauty pageant is the crested macaque, a smallish macaque, maybe the size of a Boston Terrier.
3: And the monkey itself is black, beautiful black.
4: But the buttocks? Oh, no.
3: Crazy, huge, bright red butts that look like they've been inflated. So at least in the females, at particular times of the female cycle, they have these, almost like that somebody's put a big red cushion on their butts.
4: I Googled it and the safe search kicked in. It's not just a pillow. It looks as if a hemorrhoid pillow got an infection, swelled up to the size of a pool floaty and then stuck itself to a butt.
3: I've seen it used as a Valentine's card, so sometimes they put like a heart.
4: I have never, ever seen anything less romantic than these butts. Over the years, you've looked at lots of butts. Does it make you appreciate the human butt in a different way?
3: I've never asked myself that question. I've asked lots of other questions, but not that one.
4: But it's true, right? Our butts are special too. We might not have multicoloured bums signalling our relationship status, but we do have a bum that allows us to stand up and run on two legs, something that no other animal can do, right?
5: There are other animals that are bipedal out there.
4: Wrong. Dan Lieberman.
5: But there are no other animals that are bipedal the way we are. In fact, you know, was it Aristotle? I can't remember who it was who said that humans are not the only bipeds, but we're the only featherless, tailless, striding bipeds, right?
4: I looked it up. It was Plato.
5: And you know, we are unique in that respect, and it's clearly played an important role in our evolutionary history.
4: So even though our butts might be special, we're not the only ones that can move using just two legs.
7: Evolution is, it's messy.
4: And this is Dr. Peter Bishop, by the way, from the Museum of Comparative Zoology at Harvard in the US, despite what his accent says.
7: Lizards are the only modern reptiles that engage in any bipedalism. They can, if they're threatened or if they're evading a predator or something like that, they can rear up onto their hind legs and run away. And some of them can do that for quite a long distance. So like the frilled-necked lizard, for instance, can run on its hind legs pretty much indefinitely, as long as it needs to. It's quite good at doing that.
4: And there are other famous Australians who are bipeds. Skippy.
8: I study hopping.
4: Perfect. Because how in the hell is hopping a sensible way to move around? And I mean, does all that jumping impact the kangaroo buttocks? Lauren Thornton is a PhD student from the University of the Sunshine Coast who is currently spending her days dissecting wallaby legs.
8: A lot of the time they're quadrupedal or pentapedal.
4: That's four or even five-legged.
8: Because the tail really counts as a leg. That's in their slow gait, but yeah, when they're moving fast, they're bipedal. They are really, kangaroos are really good at hopping, so they're sort of really awkward when they're crawling around. That's why they have to use their tail to help propel them.
4: This slow pentapedal crawl is a really energy inefficient way of moving. But when they speed up, they start this incredible motion of sprawlings and biomechanical circles. But why on earth do they do that? Why hop to get around?
8: It's really efficient. So there's a certain speed. They reach that speed, they are more efficient than quadrupedal animals. The cost of transport increases usually as your speed increases.
4: Imagine a dog sprinting. It's using more energy the faster it tries to go.
8: But with kangaroos, once they start hopping, it flattens out. So it doesn't increase at all.
4: And this is, I think, a kangaroo superpower. Once they start hopping, it takes the same amount of energy, basically, no matter how fast they try to go. So what's the trick?
8: The Achilles is enormous. It's about the thickness of your finger, which is just absurd. In a big kangaroo, it's basically half the length of the tibia. The tibia is the really long bone in their leg. Their whole system is set up to get the most stress and energy out of that Achilles tendon as they can.
4: So they become airborne, lifting, tucking, pushing legs forward.
8: So they land, and we call that the stance phase. They land right on their tiptoes, and then they start to crouch their ankle. So their body weight is doing a lot of the work then to stretch that tendon.
4: Like stretching a lackey band ready to let it jet off. The tendon is getting stretched in large part by gravity acting on body mass. So the roo doesn't have to expend much energy at all to reload its sprawlingers.
8: They're weird. Kangaroos are weird.
4: Well, why are you studying them? Is it because they're weird?
8: Yeah, it was this energy efficiency thing. But there's probably something unique to the hopping gait, because we don't see this in any other animals. Just big hopping animals that can flatten out this cost.
4: Similar to the marathon hypothesis with our butt muscles and our special long-distance gait, the bipedal hopping kangaroos have come up with a way to cover long distances with as little energetic cost as possible. So it does beg the question, what are their butts like?
8: The butt is just enormous.
4: Is it?
8: Oh, it's huge. So
4: it's so funny, right? I see kangaroos every day and I have never noticed that they have really big butts.
8: So everything around their pelvis is all muscle. It's just muscle on top of bone. There's no fat on a kangaroo pretty much at all.
4: It's something that gym bunnies can only dream of, becoming a gymbaroo. Butts are funny, inherently. It's a very odd body part of ours that can cause so much humour, desire, political trouble, and it doesn't really have a proper name. I mean, maybe buttocks comes close, but for all the other bits of our bodies we commonly refer to with naughty nicknames, we also have anatomically correct names: breasts, penis, vulva. But the Queen Mum is both amorphous and completely identifiable as one thing. The fact that our big, perky butts are one of the reasons that we're so successful in standing up and walking away so that others can view our assets, it really feeds into our sense of exceptionalism. We always like to think of our brains as the biggest, our steps as the most sure on this earth. But when it comes to bipedalism, we have competition.
7: Well, if you look at it this way, there is one species of human and 10,000 species of birds. So who's more successful?
4: Peter Bishop.
7: The fact that they were ancestrally bipedal, they inherited their way of getting around from their ancestors, the extinct dinosaurs.
4: That's something Peter knows a fair bit about, because what he does for work is try and figure out how dinosaurs would have moved by making birds run down racetracks and filming them. Brush turkeys, ostriches, button quail. So, yeah, he's in a good position to talk about the parson's nose, that is, bird butts.
7: Yes, yes. The muscles that comprise the backside, they are different in a sense because birds and humans have evolved from different ancestors. And so the anatomical machinery that they had at their disposal was different to begin with. But fundamentally, for birds, the muscles that are most important are probably more the hamstring muscles. So the muscles that run down the back of the thigh.
4: The running drumsticks. I'm going to strike them off the magnificent butt list then. In my search for other bipedal animals that may have absolutely fine asses like we do, I've been searching around many different scientific papers and I understood at least two. These differences from some. Bipedalism has evolved several times. Octopuses can do a version of it where the other legs are pretending to be a coconut shell. Pangolins can be bipedal. Who else? Lizards and cockroaches use wide trackways. Cockroaches walk on two legs. It's like Animal Farm, but less a comment on imperialism and more in the horror movie genre.
5: Yeah, when cockroaches need to accelerate, sometimes they just rear up on their hind legs like a kid on a bicycle, right, and roar away on their two legs.
4: They do a wheelie and get the hell out of there. In fact, they can travel at 1.5 metres a second. As they go faster and faster, legs lift up off the ground and their body lifts up to an angle of 23 degrees, like they'd really open the outboard on the tinny. The pairs of legs on cockroaches are all shaped differently and they're different lengths too. The back ones have the biggest potential stride length and are the most powerful. These back legs pump at a similar frequency that wings would beat in flight. And if the roach was trying to do that with all six legs, well, that's a lot of computational work and coordination for the cockroach brain to achieve. Better with just the two.
7: It's not obligate bipedalism. You don't see cockroaches strolling along on two legs casually. It's a very transient, intermittent behaviour that they do.
4: When they do run, they're Guinness Book of World Records fast, and researchers in Berkeley found that the metabolic cost of going, like the cock clappers, was very, very low for these two legs good cockroaches. True athletes. And where there's a fast animal, you best believe that Australians will try to race it.
9: Well, a lot of people might think that this is completely ridiculous.
4: Yeah, cockroach racing is a thing.
10: Memorial plaque next month for the racing cockroach destructor who gave his life a sport.
4: This from the ABC archives in 1981.
10: And he's on the line now. Good morning to you, Mr. Flower.
11: Good morning, Carolyn. Yes, I wasn't quite, strictly speaking, his trainer.
10: Were you not?
11: No, I'm the trainer of most of the racing lizards in Australia.
10: Yes. Brian, I'm wondering, would it be too painful for you at all to take us back over those sad events immediately following the race?
11: Destructo was streaked away, ran round in circles for a while, and then literally streaked across the finishing line. What happened thereafter, of course, is now history. The Sydney handlers were so overjoyed to see that their cockroach had beaten a world-famous racing lizard, they were jumping up and down, raced in to grab him, because they were going to take him back here, of course, and use him for stud purposes. In the confusion, one of them unfortunately trod on him. And so ended the tale of Destructo.
4: You just never know what you're trying to hit with a thong. It could be a marvel of the natural world. It could be a miracle creature that works on the edge of physics. It could be a fellow bipedal being. What the Duck is a production of ABC RN and ABC Science. I'm Anne Jones, and Patria Ladgrove and I produce this program from Wadawurrung and Kaurna country while sitting on magnificent, oversized human butts.
2: From Australia, that was What the Duck.

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2: If something feels off, it probably is.
3: 53 criminal charges, over 40 duelists, and an unregulated industry rocked by a shocking crime spree. Catch the 3-part series, Duela, A True Crime. A complex saga with many victims and an exclusive interview with the perpetrator, Caitlin Braun. All episodes available. 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
4: From CBC News, The World This Hour, I'm Mike Miles. Artificial intelligence played a role in New Brunswick's new education plan. The province conceding that, but adding it was only in a limited way. But some university professors are raising red flags, such as the document crediting sources that don't seem to exist. Paula Diane Perez reports.
5: Never even heard of the journal.
6: Vincent Geiger's research is cited twice in New Brunswick's new 12-year Anglophone education plan. The professor at Australian Catholic University gets an entry on the document's reference list, but the article attributed to him did not exist. He suspects AI may have jumbled different elements of the research he's done over the years. Geiger's isn't the only work to be misattributed in the document. Another reference credits a professor for an article he didn't write. To my Matt McGuire, who teaches educational technology at the University of New Brunswick, these look like AI hallucinations.
7: An article can lose its professional and academic integrity if it's found to contain these hallucinated references.
6: New Brunswick's Department of Education said that an AI-powered assistant was used to format the bibliography, which is how the two incorrect references made it into the document. The department says it's in the process of fixing them. Paula Diane Perez, CBC News. Fredericton.
4: A Ukrainian drone has slammed into an oil refinery in Russia's Ryazan region, south of Moscow, setting it ablaze. Ukrainian President Volodymyr Zelensky vowed to resume strikes on Russian refineries. In a Financial Times interview, Zelensky said he'd paused attacks to comply with U.S. President Donald Trump's wishes. But he says that's over, with Russia still attacking Ukraine's energy infrastructure. And during his visit to London, he told talk show host Piers Morgan he feels personally betrayed by Trump.
8: It's a pity that we are losing strong partner. It's not about business for us. It's just our life. And this is our country. It's our body. So our home, our children. That's why it's painful when President Trump chooses one side, not our side. But we are okay that he's in the middle. But if you're in the middle, you have to stay in the middle.
4: Kyiv's first attack on a Russian energy facility since Donald Trump claimed both sides had agreed to an energy ceasefire. That war on the mind of EU leaders gathering in Brussels for a 2-day meeting of the European Council. Dutch Prime Minister Rob Jetten says member countries must keep doing their part in defending Ukraine. Pardon me.
9: We stand shoulder to shoulder with the Ukrainians, and they have to do whatever is necessary to protect the Ukrainian people. And I call upon all the European leaders to do more financially, militarily, and non-militarily, because a lot of European countries are lagging behind in the support for Ukraine. So let's step up our game and make sure that they can win this senseless war.
4: Back in this country, the only debate in BC's provincial election campaign saw party leaders sparring over cost of living, health care, and auto insurance. As Katie DeRosa reports, the parties have just over a week to sway voters.
10: Nobody believes you anymore, Mr. Eby.
11: British Columbians are tired of being stuck on your merry-go-round of broken promises.
12: NDP leader David Eby was on the defensive as BC Conservative leader Lauren Dirksen and BC Green leader Emily Lowen accused his government of breaking promises and making life more expensive. Eby, however, says British Columbians can't risk a Conservative government.
13: When they have uncosted promises, they cut like crazy.
12: And that a mandate of 4 more years would allow him to bring down the cost at the pump and grocery checkout.
13: Look, I know that I haven't been perfect. Our government hasn't been perfect. But we have always been and we always will be committed to fight for you.
12: On the affordability crisis, Lowen says it's an issue she lives every day as a 26-year-old renter who has worked minimum wage jobs.
11: British Columbians want to believe in better. We don't want to be stuck between two lesser evils.
12: Advance voting starts Friday and Election Day is October 24th. Katie DeRosa, CBC News, Vancouver.
4: And that is The World This Hour. For CBC News, I'm Mike Miles.
14: Welcome to Ideas. I'm Nala Ayand. Celebrations at a party for Quebec separatists. They're watching election results come in on October 5th, 2026. Elbow to elbow, they're packed into one of Montreal's most popular nightclubs. At the bar, a rare Anglophone is found, and he asks what all the noise is about.
15: Pour les auditeurs, est-ce que vous pouvez expliquer le bruit?
16: Pour les, ben en ce moment, on n'était pas sûr qu'Andrés allait gagner, et là, il vient d'être élu pour son parti. On est content.
14: We weren't sure André was going to win, explains this supporter, but now he's been declared elected, she says. So we're happy. An outsider stumbling into the space would surely think that it was a victory party. The atmosphere is jubilant, at times ecstatic. But in fact, it's a party for the party that came in last in the popular vote. Québec solidaire is the other separatist party of Quebec.
17: Oui, ben moi c'est Laura Fortin. Je suis bénévole pour Québec solidaire. J'ai aussi enseigné la science politique.
14: A party volunteer explains why she thinks two separatist parties are needed right now.
17: Mais je dirais que la vision de la souveraineté est très différente. Du côté de Québec solidaire, c'est une souveraineté inclusive. Donc en fait,
18: I'd say the vision of sovereignty is very different. For Quebec Solidaire, it's an inclusive sovereignty. It's proposing a constituent assembly where everyone gathers, First Nations, Inuit, Francophones, Anglophones, to decide what kind of Quebec we want. It's sovereignty with social justice. And at the moment, with Parti Québécois, it's not the same vision. That's a more exclusive sovereignty, identitarian, Francophone, Québécois, white. With Quebec Solidaire, it is a sovereignty that includes everyone.
14: Note that supporters of the Parti Québécois do not endorse this account of what's separating the separatists. We'll hear their side of the story in a moment. But to focus on the distinction itself, excluding versus including is a tension that rises inevitably. Any nationalist or separatist movement must face it. How to unite a people is also how to separate a people. Where to draw the line with the neighbors. Today on Ideas, we continue our series on separatism in Canada and around the world. Ideas producer Tom Howell is based in Quebec. He's looking into what the separatist cause has to offer newcomers to the province.
19: The party leader is addressing the crowd now. They chant her name all together as one. Ruba. Ruba. Ruba doesn't want this to be all about her, so she starts another chant. C'est possible, c'est possible. It's possible, it's possible. And the crowd is united. Unless you count people like me, who are also here as media, wearing media lanyards around our necks to warn people off before they hug us by accident. The leader reminds the crowd how not so long ago other people were counting them out, but how did this lot ever fight back and prove them wrong? That gets everyone chanting together again. Ce n'est qu'un début, continuons le combat. It's just the start, let's continue the fight. The slogan of students in Paris, France, 1968. To be a proper Quebec solidarist, it helps to know the right history. or rather the left history. She's saying they were facing a very strong wind from the right, but thank God the Quebec Solidarists were there to show people an alternative to the four flavors of right-wingness offered by the four other parties. We were there to give people hope, she says. And we'll continue to defend an inclusive Quebec, which opens its arms and its heart.
20: On va être là aussi pour bâtir un pays qui ne laisse personne derrière.
19: We'll build a country that leaves no one behind.
20: On va bâtir le pays avec les immigrants dont Gérald Godin parlait comme d'une richesse pour le Québec.
19: And we'll build it with the immigrants, whom Mr. Godin called a richness or a treasure for Quebec. Now, if you don't know that name, Gérald Godin, take note of it, because this reference is pointed at the other separatists.
21: Now a word for my English-speaking friends in Quebec.
19: Crossfade to the party for the victorious Quebec Party, also known as the Parti Québécois, at their Montreal headquarters 6 kilometres away. And here's the new premier-elect, Paul Saint-Pierre Plamondon, with a special message for Anglophones.
21: Many of you right now might be wondering how the Parti Québécois will govern over the next 4 years. I just want to let you know very clearly that I'll be the premier of everyone in Quebec. I've said it earlier in this campaign, but we're all in the same boat and we share the same future. We have the same interests and we have before us many challenges and problems that we will solve together. So I'm looking forward to work with you. Maintenant, j'ai aussi préparé un petit mot de...
19: Switching to French, Monsieur Plamondon points out that our people represent only 2% of the speakers in an otherwise entirely English-speaking North America. He's not counting Mexico, among other exceptions.
21: C'est une question de justice et d'équité, mais aussi c'est une question de survie. Et c'est une question de destin pour notre peuple qui ne représente que 2% des locuteurs dans une Amérique du Nord entièrement anglophone.
19: Just like all the other peoples, says Plamondon, we deserve our own country and our own democracy. I continue to dream of this country, he's saying, and like my predecessors and millions of Quebecers, I'm sure our national destiny will come true, be beautiful, and bring meaning to the life of René Lévesque and Jacques Parizeau, among others.
21: La vie de René Lévesque, de Jacques Parizeau et de tant d'autres qui ont servi le Québec avec tous leurs efforts et tout leur cœur. Alors à vous tous et à nous tous.

0: The crowd breaks into the unofficial Quebec anthem, Chant du Pays, People of the Country. It was René Lévesque's favorite song. Monsieur Plamondon points out that the people singing are all young, 18 and 19-year-olds, and he takes a moment to tell these kids to dream big, overcome fear, be yourselves, because life is short. And at this, the crowd breaks into a different song.
1: Soyez vous-même. Soyez vous-même.
0: Strange coincidence, the Quebec Solidarity Party has also just broken into Spanish. The people, united, will never be defeated. It's the slogan of Salvador Allende's left-wing movement in Chile in the early 1970s, the one that got elected and then was booted out in a military coup where General Augusto Pinochet seized power. The Solidarists are chanting this because André Fontecilla just gave his acceptance speech after winning his seat. Born in Chile, André fled the Pinochet regime, aged 14. In fact, of the 9 people elected by Quebec Solidaire to the National Assembly this evening, 3 are immigrants. Party leader Ruba Ghazal is one of them. She was born in Beirut, her parents refugees from Palestine. She published a memoir last year called Les gens du pays viennent aussi d'ailleurs. The people of the country also come from elsewhere. The title is a riposte to what she sees as a turn towards anti-immigrant ethno-nationalism by part of Quebec's separatism movement.
2: Et je pense que c'est une perte pour ce que j'appellerais la mission de solidarité du Québec.
0: And that same schism between Quebec separatists explains Ruba Ghazal's reference to Gérald Godin.
2: L'immigrant a la chance d'avoir un pied ici et un pied à son pays d'origine.
0: Godin was a poet and politician. After the 1980 referendum in Quebec, he became Minister of Immigration in the Parti Québécois government. Here, Godin is giving the final speech of his life shortly before he died, saying the immigrant is lucky to have a foot in 2 countries. It enriches him and it enriches us. It's like how in love, the more you give, the more you receive. But we should point out that's not literally Godin, and those weren't literally the words of his last speech in public. That's an actor playing him in a movie that just came out the week before the election in Quebec in October 2026.
3: Oh, Gérald Godin, tu nous manques pendant cette campagne électorale. C'est très, très beau. Ben, merci.
0: Ruba Ghazal took a break from campaigning to go see this movie, along with what seems like every other francophone I've spoken to recently. The film is about the singer Pauline Julien, but Godin plays a big part in it. And over the years, he has come to represent the inclusive face of Quebec separatism. Multicultural, pro-immigration, and hence why Ruba Ghazal name-checked him in her speech and didn't mention this guy.
4: C'est vrai qu'on a été battu.
0: Jacques Parizeau.
4: Au fond, par quoi? Par l'argent puis des votes ethniques.
0: The Parti Québécois leader in 1995 after Quebec voted no to separating. In the rest of Canada, at least, these became his most famous words. It's true that we were beaten, he said, but ultimately by what? By money and ethnic votes. For anyone wanting to portray Quebec separatism as an ethno-nationalist movement, Parizeau's words have been useful. And on election night in 2026, to have the Parti Québécois leader evoking Parizeau,
5: de Jacques Parizeau et de tant d'autres qui ont servi le Québec,
0: while the Solidaire leader evokes Gérald Godin,
6: les immigrants dont Gérald Godin parlait comme d'une richesse,
0: is a simple indication of the 2 different visions of Quebec independence and of who is Québécois. In fact, arguably, dividing Quebec separatism into a yin and yang this way is a grotesque oversimplification and, on top of that, not fair. Ask someone from the Parti Québécois.
7: Yeah, my name is Aisha Issa. I run for Parti Québécois during this election.
0: Aisha was running in a Montreal riding in a tight 3-way race with the Quebec Liberals and the Solidaire Party. The Liberals ended up taking it by a hair.
7: I'm from West Africa. I came here in Canada in 1992 to study. I was young at that time. I just finished my lycée in Africa, in Ivory Coast.
0: And of all the places in the world to come and live, she chose Quebec.
7: Because it's a French place in North America. That's why I chose to come here in Quebec. My first language that I learned at home was French. In fact, I'm from an ethnic group that name is Hausa.

0: in school. So all my intellectual reasoning is in French. And when I'm with my cousins, my grandparents, it's Hausa.
1: C'est le Hausa, donc automatiquement ça switch, mais
0: it automatically switches. Hausa is my culture. Music, jokes, insults.
1: Les jokes, les insultes. Ça fait partie. La danse.
0: Dance. Contemplating the sky, the stars, ciel, the air, the wind.
1: L'air, le vent.
0: That all gets spoken in Hausa.
2: Is there a really good insult in Hausa that you can say, or is they too
1: yes,
2: rude?
1: Actually, my parents raised me without the interdiction of learning insults. And it's a big regret for me because insults are where you master a language. You have to know insults. I think, yes. Because it's some subtleties, because sometimes it's just the way a word is turned that makes the sentence as an insult or not.
2: That's true.
1: Yes. So it's like a grammatical and phonetic use of the language that makes things insults. I found this aspect in Quebecois, because Quebecois people like to laugh. And when I come here, it's something that I found amazing to talk Quebecois, because at the beginning when I came here, I was thinking to speak French, but then I discovered Quebecois and I fell in love with the language and a guy who is Quebecois at Quebec City. And they make room around the table for me in the family, in the extended family. So I even learned to dance with Quebecois. I'm African, so you can imagine. I was thinking that, you know, you have ideas. Maybe they don't dance like us, but I learned to dance set carré, a traditional dance. I think it's something with the Celtic history, maybe you can tell me. But I learned to dance Quebecois dances in Quebec City.
2: For the record, set carré, or square dancing, was imported to Quebec from the United States, where it's believed to have grown out of a mélange of traditions, including English Morris dancing and the French quadrille, along with innovations from African musicians and influences from Celtic music.
1: I learned the language of Quebecois through the music, through family, the family of my boyfriend, through traveling around the territory of Quebec. I went to Gaspésie, Saguenay, Sherbrooke. At that time, I live in Quebec City, so I went. I had a chance to visit Montreal and different parts of Quebec, because after my bachelor, I studied in food and agriculture, so I have also at that moment to discover another aspect of Quebec, rural region of Quebec.
2: Aisha quickly felt a bond with the province's slogan, seen on vehicle license plates.
1: On the car, it's written, Je me souviens. And in my history, in the way I grew up, Je me souviens is something that is important for me. You have to know where you are from. So Je me souviens is something that it's not just remembering. Just the fact of remembering that is important, but it's important to remember everything, the history. And it gave us a perspective of why there is le mouvement indépendantiste in Quebec. What are the struggles of the people from all origin in Quebec to understand, to not forget.
2: Aisha arrived in Quebec 3 years before the 1995 referendum on sovereignty. She immediately sided with the Yes campaign.
1: En fait, comme je viens d'un pays francophone d'Afrique de l'Ouest, l'idée d'être un pays, un peuple qui se gouverne.
0: Coming from a French-speaking country in West Africa, the idea of being a country, a people that governs itself, is already part of my intellectual outlook. Because Niger is a former colony of France, and despite the independence movement in the 60s, there is still like a foreign stranglehold on the economy in many ways.
1: Il y a quand même une mainmise étrangère sur l'économie, sur plusieurs aspects du pays. Donc la notion d'indépendance.
0: The self-determination of a people is something I knew and supported. In Niger, there are several peoples with different languages. There's a language that unites us today, French. So I'm also a francophile.
1: Donc je suis francophile également. Donc quand je suis arrivé au Québec.
0: And when I arrived in Quebec, there were two things. In Niger, I didn't really have a voice as a woman. When I came here, my father said, maybe you should stay, because in Niger, you might not be able to take up your rightful place.

0: Enfin, donc quand je suis arrivée ici au Québec, bon, en 95, il y avait la marche des femmes du pain et des roses, donc je voyais des femmes.
1: When I got to Quebec in 1995, there was the Women's Bread and Roses March. I saw women asserting themselves, like Vivienne Barbeau, who I met during the campaign and who kindly supported me. So already in 1995, there was this sense of discovery and the possibility of being a woman and having a place and a voice in society.
0: Pour moi, c'était le prolongement de cette idée de souveraineté, d'indépendance, d'être chez soi et de contrôler son narratif.
1: The referendum for me was an extension of this idea of sovereignty, of independence, of feeling at home and controlling one's own story and circumstances. So I wasn't an activist. I didn't have the right to vote. But I was a supporter to my friends, the friends of my boyfriend who was Québécois, and I was hoping the yes side would win. Reasons that were my own and that I identified with in
0: Quebec.
2: The night of the referendum, when Jacques Parizeau blamed their defeat on the ethnic votes, Aisha did not feel particularly alienated by his words. Do you remember how you felt hearing that? Was it a big deal?
0: Yeah, it's interesting because for my campaign, it is the wife of Jacques Parizeau who opened my campaign. It's Lisette Lapointe. So we had the discussion about this last sentence of Parizeau at that night. And for me, at that night, I didn't recognize myself in those affirmations of Parizeau because je suis la preuve que cette volonté, ce désir.
1: I'm the proof this desire for a country isn't linked to ethnicity. It's linked to other things.
0: Elle est probablement liée à d'autres enjeux. Moi, comme je viens de là où je viens, ça fait partie de ma réflexion politique critique.
1: Coming from where I come from, it's part of my political and critical thinking to want a country. And I think at the time, and I had the chance to speak about this with Lisette Lapointe, Mr. Parizeau's words concerned the leaders of Greek, Italian, and Jewish communities who openly protested and encouraged their communities to speak up against the referendum.
0: Malheureusement, qui était étendu à l'ensemble des immigrants.
1: Unfortunately, that got stretched to immigrants in general. It's unfortunate that history has held on to it in this way. Even at the time, I didn't think this statement applied to me. And even less today.
2: I first encountered Aisha via the podcast Suis-je Québécoise? Am I a Quebecer? Her answer to that question, yes. Much more than she feels like a Canadian.
0: From the beginning, when I came here, the first thing I saw is that Quebec is something different from Canada. It's the French part, the way we talk, the way we see things, how we approach life is fundamentally different from the rest of Canada. I went to Toronto, I went to Ottawa, I went to BC, Alberta, and it's not the same as here. It's here we have something different. And people, when they come in Quebec, quand les gens migrent au Québec, ils migrent parce qu'il y a une certaine affinité culturelle. Les Européens, quand ils viennent, les Africains, quand ils viennent pour cette affinité culturelle qu'ils ne retrouvent pas ailleurs.
2: Ouais.
0: Cette chaleur.
1: When people migrate to Quebec, it's because there's a certain cultural affinity. When Europeans come or Africans, they're coming for a cultural affinity they don't find elsewhere. This warmth that you don't get in the rest of Canada.
2: Shall we say that for you, the idea of the country then is it's not necessarily an economic argument. It's more like this feels right. It feels different. And
0: exactly.
2: So therefore, it's a country.
0: Exactly.
2: Yeah.
0: Yeah.
2: Yeah.
0: That's exactly.
2: Can you describe an aspect of the independent Quebec that would be different from Quebec today that you think would be very attractive?
0: To those who are here or to those who are coming?
2: To those who are coming here or who are new here. You know?
0: To those who are new here. Yeah, I think for me, le Québec, c'est la promesse d'un modèle de gouvernance.
1: For me, Quebec is the promise of a model for governing a land, resources, with a diverse people who've learned to live together. Today, the challenge is to live together, not just in Quebec, not just in Canada, but all over the world.
0: Pas juste au Québec, pas juste au Canada, mais à travers le monde. Le défi, c'est d'apaiser et c'est de vivre ensemble. Parce que les ressources réduisent. On a dépassé les 7 limites planétaires.
1: The challenge is for us to calm ourselves and live with each other. because the resources are decreasing. We've passed through those seven planetary boundaries, ecologically speaking. It's key that we quickly put forward a model for a more peaceful relationship to land, resources, including water, which is extremely precious. In my writing, I've met people who offer models for cohabitation, linking ways to live on the land with mixed housing, using other forms of energy like geothermal energy, innovating with co-living that's multicultural, multi-age, multi-neurological profile, plus local urban agriculture. These are, for me, the right models.
0: Je pense qu'au Québec, on est petit.
1: I think in Quebec, we're small while also being innovative. We've already innovated on the world stage in terms of music, art. It's by expertise, by excellence in what we do that we'll get recognition. And that has no color, no ethnicity. It's about how we are on the land and who we are on this land that will make the difference.
2: Okay, the future. We will impress the whole world with our skills at cohabitation and living together. And of course, we will always have neighbors that we still need to get along with.
0: Yeah, we'll inspire the neighbors.
2: Thanks so much for speaking with me.
0: Thank you. Thank you for having me.
3: Aisha Issa. She's a former director of Quebec's Institute for Agri-Food Technology, and she was a candidate for the Parti Québécois in the October 2026 election. You're listening to another installment in our series on separatism in Canada and worldwide. This is Ideas. I'm Nala Ayed. And now a twist. From Quebec, we shift focus to the tiny country of Wales.

0: Like Quebec, Wales has its own national assembly and its own language, but it's part of another country, namely the United Kingdom. Like Quebec, Wales also recently elected a separatist party to govern it. This despite polls showing support for Welsh independence hovering around 30%, roughly the same as support for independence in Quebec. For Wales, it's the first time a separatist party has come to power. In September 2026, the Welsh First Minister, Rhinab Iorwerth, held a summit with the leaders of Scotland and Ireland. All three favour independence for their countries, and they gave notice to the UK's Parliament in Westminster that they intend to pursue, quote, constitutional change. That makes it a loaded moment for Wales National Theatre Company to bring its latest production to the stage.
1: England was an experiment, and it's failed. As the centuries of chaos make clear.
0: That's the actor Michael Sheen in the role of Owain Glyndwr from the play Owain and Henry. It's a new historical epic about a Welsh military commander who rebelled against the English king, Henry IV, in the year 1400. Ideas producer Tom Howell has a personal connection to the story.
2: The name on my birth certificate is not actually Tom, but Owain, spelled O-W-A-I-N, after Owain Glyndwr, folk hero, Prince of Wales, and the last best hope for Welsh independence, admittedly quite a long time ago. Naming me that was the suggestion of a Welsh-speaking neighbour of my parents at the time I was born. 6 centuries after Glyndwr's rebellion against England, people who feel ethnically attached to the Welsh nation, such as many who have the last name Howell, may still look back to Owain as the man who could have made Wales a proper country. But for Welsh separatists today, just like for Quebec ones, if you're trying to get majority support, it's hard to know how much to lean on ancient history to appeal to the people in your country now.
3: Hi, I'm Gary Owen. I'm a playwright from Cardiff in Wales.
2: Gary Owen is the writer of this new play at the Welsh National Theatre in Cardiff. Gary's own Welsh identity took some years to form, despite growing up there in the small coastal town of Narberth. He reached the age of 5 without the slightest clue that he was Welsh, which caused him confusion one morning in 1977, the year of
3: Queen Elizabeth's Jubilee. We were taken out of our school to stand near a road because the Queen was going to drive past, and we were handed out flags, and I was expecting to be handed a Union Jack, and we were handed this odd flag I'd never seen before with a dragon on it, and I didn't know quite what that flag was or what it meant, and I was quite disappointed that I didn't have a proper flag to wave at the black car the Queen apparently was in as she drove past us at speed.
2: What was going on with
3: that? I think what was going on was that, it's not that we had sort of migrated to the area recently. We were, as far as we knew, a Welsh family, but it wasn't something that was ever talked about, and it wasn't something that I experienced. But, I mean, do 5-year-olds talk about nationality? Maybe, I don't know. I mean, we were very keen that, you know, we were British and we'd beaten the Germans in 2 world wars.
2: The realization that such a thing as Welshness existed and that it was distinct from Englishness came a few years later.
3: My family moved about 4 or 5 miles up the road, and as you go north in Pembrokeshire, you pass an imaginary line called the Landscare. And what happens is when you pass the Landscare, you move into a slightly different country where people speak Welsh all around you. And in those days, you know, we parents worry a lot about what school to send their kids to. They didn't in the 1970s. So my parents just sent me to the local school, where I turned up to discover that everyone else was speaking a different language. And I had to just get on with it.
2: Tell me more. What happened?
3: Well, it was extremely disconcerting. the classes would split into two halves in the morning, and those of us that spoke Welsh would be taught in Welsh, and those of us that did not speak Welsh would have kind of very intensive Welsh lessons. And then in the afternoon, we sort of got back together again as one class. And my mum tells me that within 6 months, I was, in her words, brabbling away at tea time in a language she couldn't understand.
2: Had your any grandparents spoken Welsh?
3: Do you know, again, it turns out I did, but I didn't know this until after he died. My paternal grandfather was a Welsh speaker, but he didn't pass the language on to any of his children. So I had no idea that he spoke Welsh until long after he died, which is really sad because I even though I went to a Welsh school for maybe 18 months, I lost the language. We moved to Bridgend, which is a very Anglophone area, and there was no Welsh at all, so I just lost it again. But I started to learn it as an adult, and there was a time when he had quite severe dementia, but he could carry on sort of fragmentary conversations, and there was a time when I would have learned enough Welsh that I could have spoken to him in Welsh, but literally, even as I was relearning the language, it didn't occur to my father or to any of my uncles and aunties to say, oh, Grampy grew up speaking Welsh. And it was literally many years later, my father and I were driving through Pembrokeshire and we stopped at a chapel, a Baptist chapel, where my dad said, this is the chapel we used to go to when I was a kid. And the sermons were terrifying. I couldn't understand a word of them, but I could just tell that they were terrifying from the tone of the Baptist preacher. And about 10 minutes later, it finally occurred to me to say, Dad, what? Why were you going to a Welsh-speaking chapel? And then he went, oh, well, Grampy spoke Welsh, of course. But that's not a detail any of us had sort of prized out of each other in about 40 years.
2: Gary attributes this oversight largely to matters of personality, but also partly to institutions that wanted to erase the otherness of the Welsh.
3: Certainly there was a generation that grew up, even after people stopped literally beating the language out of children, there was a generation after that that grew up thinking it was a kitchen language. You spoke it in the kitchen, you didn't speak it outside. And lots of older people, for example, who speak Welsh really fluently, can't say numbers in Welsh because you wouldn't do business in Welsh. So they'll speak Welsh and then have to say numbers in English.
2: What's that about beating it out of children? Is that a real thing? Or?
3: That's a real thing. There was a practice in the 1800s called the Welsh Knot that's tied up with religion and with the spread of sort of non-conformist Protestant faiths in Welsh-speaking communities, that some Church of England bishops feared that they were losing ground to Baptists and Methodists and these sorts of people. And so they decided that because these non-conformist faiths were spreading in Welsh language communities, that the Welsh language was a problem. So a practice grew up where school was made compulsory for children and schools were in English, and the first child who was heard speaking their native language would have to wear a sign around their neck, that a wooden block that said WN on it, and it meant Welsh Knot. And if you were wearing the Welsh Knot at the end of the day, you were beaten. But the particular sort of cruelty and ingenuity of the Welsh Knot was you could get rid of the Welsh Knot by passing it on to one of your school fellows who also was caught speaking Welsh. So these Welsh-speaking children learned essentially to betray each other and to come to, you know, resent the fellow Welsh speakers who betrayed them and got them beaten at the end of the day. And obviously there are lots of different reasons why people stop speaking Welsh, a lot of them just socio-economic. But that was a real thing that happened for decades of compulsory schooling in the 1800s.
2: Historical resentments against the English linger. And as in Quebec, a resentment narrative serves as a powerful tool for uniting a people. It also drives interest in stories of long-ago rebels who turned a people's resentment into action. This happened in Scotland in 1995, when the Scots rediscovered the story of an ancient rebel named William Wallace, thanks to Mel Gibson's film Braveheart.
3: Scotland got their Braveheart moment. And as much as some Scottish people have some difficulties with that film and with the presentation of the story, it still did a lot in terms of just raising the profile of William Wallace and the understanding of Scottish history. And in Wales, we seem to have been saying since then, why haven't we had our telling of the Owain Glyndŵr story, which is, you know, quite similar to William Wallace in that he was a successful rebel against the English crown who ultimately failed.
2: Owain Glyndŵr's day is celebrated in Wales every September the 16th. That's the day he declared himself Prince of Wales and promised a programme of constitutional change by fighting the English with swords.
3: He was very talented, not just as a warrior, but more as a politician, in that almost everybody Henry IV sent to put down his rebellion, he would negotiate with them and turn them into an ally. So most of the people of Wales rise in support of him. Hundreds, if not thousands, of people come home from England to join his rebellion. And then some fairly important English nobles join him as well. And then, of course, every French king, whenever the English king is in trouble, is always there to put the boot in. So the French send an army. He held parliaments. He started to establish universities. He reinstated Hywel Dda's legal system in Wales. So there were a couple of years where there was this actual kind of functioning Welsh nation.
2: Gary Owen decided to write about Owain Glyndŵr because he was interested in the character and also to fill a huge hole in the Welsh self-understanding that persists.
3: In Wales, there are two ways to grow up. You can grow up speaking Welsh or not speaking Welsh. And you have a very different experience if you do. If you grow up going to a Welsh-speaking school, you will learn a lot about Welsh culture and Welsh society and our history. And if you go to a school that does not work through the medium of Welsh, you might have quite a different experience. We were talking to some school kids on Glyndŵr Day a couple of weeks ago at the National Library in Aberystwyth and asked them about, you know, how they had learned about Glyndŵr. And the answer was, well, we did this morning before we had to meet you. And that was, you know, I assume things had changed a bit, but it seems not. You know, my 13-year-old son said to me the other day that for a long time he thought Owain Glyndŵr was just a word you could call pubs, because there are a lot of pubs called the Owain Glyndŵr.
2: This is a pretty meagre reputation for someone who was once on the brink of changing world history.
3: There was a point in, I think, 1404, where he invaded England at the head of a combined Welsh, English and French army and met Henry IV just outside Worcester at a place called Woodbury Hill. And Owain had the bigger army and the better kind of tactical position on the hill on the day. And so you got this man who all through his rebellion had won by negotiating and doing deals with people. And I just wondered what happened at Woodbury Hill, because those two armies sat there for 8 days and did nothing. And then Owain just walked his army home. And we have no idea why. We have no idea what passed between the two sides over those 8 days. And I started to think, what did happen? And I can just make it up, of course. That's the joy of being a dramatist, not a historian. And that was the starting point for me, I think. Just the thing that got me really excited was, why did Owain walk away? If there wasn't a deal to be done, why didn't he fight? Why did he just walk away? So that's where it started. Mm-hmm.
2: Owain Glyndŵr, for reasons unknown, gave up his rebellion and spent the rest of his life on the run from the king. What happened to him in the end is a mystery.
3: He disappears. That's another thing about him, that he's never caught. And it's one of these, you know, it's a characteristically Welsh thing that, you know, in the rugby, we've never beaten the All Blacks. We've been beaten by them hundreds of times. But we'll always remember that one try that Shane Williams got against them that was a glorious try. And the thing we say about Owain is, well, no one gave him up. He just disappeared. And that could just mean he died in a forest alone and unloved. But we try and make this victory out of it. And that's something that I picked up on for the end of the play. Again, why did he disappear? Where did he go? What happened to him? I mean, there's a sense in which he was a failure. You know, he got to a point where he had the strongest hand he was ever going to have, and he didn't use the advantage that he had, and he didn't. So what does that symbolise? I think maybe that's one of the reasons that people haven't written a big popular story up till now, because it's hard to find that, you know, moment of hope at the end. You know, it's quite a bleak ending. And in fact, early drafts of this play were quite bleak at the ending. And I suppose the thing he might, he symbolises possibility. He symbolises just the knowledge that history could have gone very differently and that it still can, that, you know, things are all still to fight for. Maybe in the core of the story is this notion that he was undefeated, whatever that means. And we might argue about what it means.
2: Gary says that today the political split in Wales is between Plaid Cymru, the ones supporting Welsh separatism and who are also pro-immigration, and the opposing party, which is more ethno-nationalist and anti-immigration. That's the Reform Party, linked to Nigel Farage. They're against Welsh independence because they see the true nation as being Britain.
3: There is a real split there because Plaid Cymru defines itself as a civic nationalist party. And, you know, one of the slogans of Plaid Cymru is the Welsh are the people who call Wales their home. So that can include anybody who wants to be here and wants Wales to be their home. And that is fundamentally opposed to the kind of ethno-nationalism that is at the heart of parties like Reform UK and the MAGA tendency in America. So there's a real schism between, I think, more and more people feeling confident and desirous of Welsh having more self-government, and also people who are willing to vote for a party that seemingly would be happy to put sort of Welshness aside and to have us just be a region of West Britain. So I don't know quite where that will see us ending up.
2: The only time I've seriously worried that Quebec separatism might be an ethno-nationalist movement was when separatists came marching past my apartment in Montreal, dressed in blue and white, waving flags and chanting, Le Québec aux Québécois, make Quebec for the Québécois. This was in May on the Journée des Patriotes, Quebec's National Patriots Day. The marchers also carried the banner of a separatist advocacy organization called the Saint-Jean-Baptiste Society. But any superficial resemblance to those far-right nationalist groups seen on the march in Europe lately is completely misleading, says the president of the Saint-Jean-Baptiste Society in Montreal, Marianne Alpin.
4: Certainement qu'on organise des manifestations, la Journée nationale des Patriotes, on peut entendre le Québec aux Québécois, mais les Québécois, c'est tous ceux et celles qui ont choisi le Québec là, comme terre d'accueil.
5: Certainly, when we organise demonstrations on National Patriots Day, you can hear Quebec for the Québécois. But the Québécois include all those who choose Quebec as their adoptive country. You mustn't see a Quebecer as a person born with French-Canadian ancestry. Quebec is wonderful and welcoming.
4: Vietnam, cet accueil-là, c'était incroyable, là, les, qu'on appelle, entre guillemets, maintenant, les boat people.
5: We have to remember what it did regarding immigrants from Vietnam, what we now call the boat people. The welcome was incredible.
4: Québécois, mais ça fait tellement longtemps que les gens le répètent, c'est comme go abs go.
5: Sure, you can maybe see a problem with the slogan, but people have been repeating it for ages. It's like saying go Habs go. It's hard to remove a tradition like that.
4: C'est surtout ça qu'il faut se rappeler. Et nous, à la Société Saint-Jean-Baptiste, on a des membres de partout.
5: The Saint-Jean-Baptiste Society has members from everywhere, coming because they're interested in the history, the culture, to take part in activities.
4: Davantage sur qu'est-ce qui se passe au niveau national dans les différents dossiers ou pour participer aux activités que nous avons à la Société Saint-Jean-Baptiste. 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
5: I'm very, very proud to be president of the Saint-Jean-Baptiste Society of Montreal, and I'm convinced we'll succeed together soon to create this magnificent country with everyone.
4: Avec tout le monde.
2: For Marianne, who is of both Québécois and Syrian extraction, what ties the Quebec people together and unites them is language.
4: Notre socle social, c'est la langue française, notre culture, notre histoire. On est dans le mur en ce moment par rapport à la langue française. Le français recule tellement rapidement.
5: The core of our society is the French language, our culture, our history. We're up against the wall right now regarding French. It's receding so rapidly. We have to work very hard to reverse the trend.
4: De la loi des langues officielles qui vont protéger.
5: And staying in a Canada that ultimately wants to anglicize us, just look at the official languages policy. They're giving $100 million to English organizations in Quebec, on the grounds that English is a precarious minority language here.
4: C'est très bien de protéger la langue française ailleurs au Canada, mais au Québec.
5: It's great to protect French language elsewhere in Canada, but suddenly in Quebec, it's like, we have to protect English. At the cost of $100 million per year, we're anglicizing Quebec. That's just one example.
4: On s'auto-gouverne nous-mêmes et on peut négocier nous-mêmes nos différents traités internationaux. On peut aussi avoir un CRTQ et non un CRTC qui, au niveau des...
5: But when we're a country, we'll govern ourselves. We'll negotiate our own international treaties. We'll have a CRTQ instead of a CRTC, handling agreements about what's on our airwaves.
4: On a de toute façon déjà nos institutions. On part pas de rien. Ben, dans le fond, c'est tout simplement...
5: And we're good in Quebec. We have our own institutions anyway. We're not starting with nothing. It's all about governing ourselves, because who better than us to govern ourselves?
4: Comme l'a dit le premier ministre du Canada, quand nous ne sommes pas à la table, nous sommes au menu, ben, cette phrase, on peut la dire...
5: Like the prime minister of Canada says, if we're not at the table, we are on the menu. Well, we can say that phrase too.
4: Puis on sait pas trop ce qui s'est dit.
5: Because it's for us to negotiate with the US, not someone else. And we don't really know what's said, what's discussed. It's up to us to decide.
2: The Société Saint-Jean-Baptiste of Montreal has been in action since the early 1800s. It was there to lend diplomatic support to Louis Riel during the Red River Rebellion. But for Marianne, the separatist cause is not fundamentally driven by the past.
4: On est vraiment dans le présent. On parle à tous les Québécois, à toutes les Québécoises et à tous ceux et celles qui partagent le même territoire et qui veulent...
5: We speak to all Quebecers who share this land and want to take part in the project of building a society with us.
4: C'est pas dirigé, réservé aux personnes qui sont nées...
5: When we talk about independence, it's not only for the people who were born here.
4: Avec toutes celles et à tous ceux qui ont choisi le Québec comme terre d'accueil. Les nouveaux Québécois, il faut le voir comme des acteurs.
5: You have to see newcomers as actors, active figures in the future of Quebec.
4: Ah, ce sont des personnes qui ont été intégrées. Non, ce sont vraiment des acteurs en puissance pour l'avenir du Québec, pour vraiment construire ce pays en devenir... C'est la chose la plus magnifique de construire un pays puis de le construire justement...
5: It's the most magnificent thing to build a country and to build it precisely with everyone.
4: Tout le monde.
2: The society's main activity today includes fighting back against declines in French usage in Quebec. They have a program partnering 10,000 Quebecers, 5,000 francophones with 5,000 learners of French. They call it deux à deux, or two by two. It's aimed at improving people's French ability, of course, but also at cultural exchange.
4: En ce moment, c'est beaucoup, beaucoup, beaucoup le français. C'est vraiment incroyable comment ça va vite.
5: At this moment, it's a lot of focusing on French. It's really incredible how fast this decline is going. I keep repeating it, but it's really fundamental, French. Everything emanates from the language.
4: On est d'avis que la seule façon de protéger la langue française, c'est en étant un pays.
5: We believe the only way to protect French is by being a country.
4: Dossier, la seule façon de bien les avancer, c'est en étant...
5: And to be sure, in lots of different areas, the only way to move forward is by being the sole decider at the top of the command structure.
4: Toujours en partenariat, bien entendu.
5: While always being partners, for sure.
2: Like the Solidaire leader Ruba Gazal, Marianne Alpin also went to see the movie about the separatist heroes Pauline Julien and Gerald Godin that came out just before the election. But Marianne, who underlines that her society is non-partisan, does not see the same schism that the Solidarists point to within the separatist movement, between the open and the closed versions, a Godin separatism versus a Parizeau separatism.
4: Donc, oui, c'est un beau message qui est dit. Puis il faut être vigilant avec cette montée de l'extrême droite ou la montée.
5: So yes, it's a beautiful message, and you do have to be vigilant about this rise in the extreme right, which does not represent at all the values of the Saint-Jean-Baptiste Society, nor my own.
4: Les défis que nous avons, hein, parce que.
5: But I must say, I do see the difficulty we have.
4: Il arrive quand même au Canada avec son passeport.
5: When a person chooses Quebec, they still arrive in Canada. It's an apparent conflict of loyalty.
4: Ils arrivent au Québec, mais en même temps, ils arrivent au Canada parce que le passeport est canadien.
5: The passport is Canadian.
4: Il y a ce... Il y a une ambiguïté, hein? Ils arrivent au Canada qui parle avec les deux langues officielles.
5: They arrive in Canada, which has two official languages, English and French, but in Quebec, it's just French.
4: Partout, là.
5: The common language is supposed to be French, but everyone speaks English everywhere. And that's what doesn't work anymore with our system. So if the future new Quebecers arrive in Quebec with a Quebec passport, there's no more ambiguity. The welcome is offered by Quebec and not by Canada.
4: Donc ça aussi, il faut le remettre aussi dans le contexte.
5: So all of that must also be put into context.
2: Très bien, merci.
4: Plaisir.
2: Marianne Alpin is the president of the Société Saint-Jean-Baptiste of Montreal. Holding a Quebec passport could go part way to instilling a national consciousness. But as Marianne said earlier, it's the Quebecois language that really matters. At the same time, the new premier tells Quebec's English speakers, quote, we are all in the same boat and share the same future. Presumably he's only talking to those English-speaking Quebecers who would choose to stay in the event of a separation. Separating peoples is always going to be a fuzzy business, even harder than separating governments. Perhaps, borrowing from the Welsh separatists, Quebec's movement can unite around the concept of Quebecers are all those who call Quebec their home, and set aside the question of which language they use to say so. Then that just leaves the problem of whether those people think they're referring to a province or a country. Perhaps there'll be something unifying and inspirational about the separatism movement in Alberta. Alberta is the venue for the next episode in this series.
0: This ideas episode on Quebec separatism for newcomers is the second in our series on independence movements here in Canada and beyond. You can head to our podcast feed to catch the other episodes. And if you like what you're hearing, share the ideas podcast with a friend. Your recommendation is the best way to spread the word about our show, and it means a lot to us. This episode was produced by Tom Howell. Lisa Ayuso is the web producer for Ideas. Technical production, Danielle Duval. Our senior producer is Nicola Lukšić. Greg Kelly is the executive producer of Ideas. And I'm Nala Ayed.
6: 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I'm Phelan Johnson, host of See You in Court, a podcast about the cases that changed Canada. 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
8: Head back to the ranch for a new season of Heartland.
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12: This is World Report. Good morning. I'm Marcia Young in Pakistan. People in the northwestern city of Peshawar are racing towards a private school where the roof has caved. At least 32 students and one teacher are dead. More than 30 children are injured. School was in session when the building collapsed. Local emergency services say several people are still trapped under the rubble. The owner of the school has been arrested. Rescue teams that arrived at the scene say they found one roof collapsed on top of another. It's believed the school building was structurally unsound. A Ukrainian drone strike has hit an oil refinery in Russia's Ryazan region south of Moscow. This is Kyiv's first attack on an energy facility since U.S. President Donald Trump claimed both sides had agreed to energy ceasefires. There are no reports of casualties, but the refinery caught fire. Ukrainian President Volodymyr Zelensky says Ukraine will resume strikes on Russian refineries. In a Financial Times interview, Zelensky says he had paused attacks to comply with the U.S. president's wishes, but he says that's over, with Russia still attacking Ukraine's energy infrastructure. This week's attack on ships in the Black Sea are creating concern for NATO. The vessels were hit by suspected Russian drones. It is part of a pattern that includes repeated airspace violations of many NATO member countries. Nala Ayed reports from Belgium.
13: With concerns growing about a direct Russian attack on NATO, the alliance's top commander, General Alexis Grinkiewicz, spelled out Monday the cost if Russia strikes.
14: If someone is foolish enough to attack us, we will fight.
13: But European countries are already contending with a less than clear-cut menace unfolding with impunity. Ambiguous drone sightings are on the rise around Europe, at ports, nuclear power plants, and military bases, even major airports. German authorities, for instance, have clocked more than 1,000 suspicious drone-related incidents since January last year, the Federal Criminal Police Office told CBC News. That's more than one every single day. The mysterious drones spotted across Europe are difficult to intercept and to attribute, but their patterns suggest they're one element of a Russian hybrid campaign designed to stoke fear and uncertainty, says Ulrich Frank of the European Council on Foreign Relations and one of Europe's foremost drone experts.
15: There is an increase in the absolute number, and I'm comfortable to say that it is very likely, if not certainly, linked to Russian aggression towards Europe and the war that Russia is waging.
13: Russia rejects all such allegations. Europe's mysterious drone dilemma received new attention in August when a failed attack was discovered by a drone carrying explosives near a Ukrainian plane at the Leipzig airport. Germany directly blamed Russia. But little has changed so far on how Europe counters the mysterious drones. Such threats, European leaders acknowledge, are already the new normal. Nala Ayed, CBC News, Brussels.
12: In Albania, protesters hurling rocks at riot police in the country's capital. Students marching in Tirana are angry over the rising costs of education. They say the government is corrupt and they want the prime minister to resign. Police used tear gas and water cannons to disperse the protesters. Yesterday, they set fire to a government building and two banks. Albania's parliament is canceling its session for today. Prime Minister Mark Carney is in Alberta. The province's referendum on its future in Confederation is just days away, and Carney is part of the campaign to keep Alberta in Canada. Rafi Bujikanyan is our parliamentary reporter. He's in the Bureau today. And Rafi, what are we expecting to hear from Carney?
16: Marcia, essentially he'll make the pitch we've been hearing from him in bits and pieces since Alberta Premier Danielle Smith announced this question on secession would be something Albertans have to answer on October 19th, whether they want the province to remain in Canada or eventually hold another vote on secession. Carney has called this a dangerous gamble. He's talked about how the province can be much more prosperous within Canada. He's leaned on his own background as someone who grew up in Edmonton. You'll recall he was in Fort McMurray just a couple of weeks ago. He announced the federal government is fast-tracking that new oil and gas pipeline to the West Coast. That's not a minor step for his political party. The Liberals have long courted partnerships with environmentalists and First Nations. This move has alienated some of them, but Carney's betting on it, weakening the separatist argument in Alberta. He may also evoke how he was governor of the Bank of England when the United Kingdom voted for Brexit, saying the country is still reckoning with that vote's consequences.
12: The opposition leader will also be in Alberta ahead of Monday's vote. What is Pierre Poilievre's message likely to be?
16: So like Carney, Pierre Poilievre can credibly say he's a son of Alberta. He grew up there. He also represents a constituency in the province. He's making a pitch for unity too, but that's about as far as the similarities go. Unlike Carney, we've already seen Poilievre make several speeches in the province, usually themed around how it's not the idea of federation Albertans are angry at, but what he calls anti-development policies by the Liberals, whether that's the industrial carbon tax or environmental impact assessments. Now, both men will no doubt argue that Federalists should not be complacent come Monday's vote. Unity may well override separatism in opinion polls, but the concern for Federalist campaigners has been that their side does not bother showing up to vote.
12: Thank you, Rafi.
16: You're welcome.
12: The CBC's Rafi Bujikanyan in Ottawa. A number of whales have died after being moved from Ontario's marine line to other aquariums. One of those whales was a beluga that died at a Spanish aquarium. As the CBC's Lisa Shing tells us, a necropsy report found it may have had underlying health problems.
17: There will be more deaths.
18: Naomi Rose, a senior scientist at the Animal Welfare Institute in Washington, D.C., says the belugas and dolphins transferred from Marineland faced an impossible predicament.
17: It was absolutely a no-win situation, but they had no future at Marineland.
18: As part of a massive move this summer, 30 belugas and 4 dolphins were shipped from the defunct Niagara Falls, Ontario theme park to 5 different aquariums in the U.S. and Spain. Since then, 5 whales and 1 dolphin have died, including Jellybean, a beluga, and Echo, a dolphin, at Oceanographique Valencia. The Spanish park has released a summary of preliminary necropsy findings for the 2 animals, suggesting they had abnormalities that may have developed before the move. Oceanographique Valencia says the beluga had significant abnormalities in the heart, thyroid, and adrenal glands. Echo had a disease caused by a parasite. In September, early reports into the deaths of 2 other whales that moved to Chicago's Shedd Aquarium showed they were also sick before their arrival. Canada's Department of Fisheries and Oceans said in a statement some of these whales carried long-term health issues from their time at Marineland, and those often don't show until it's too late. Marineland did not respond to CBC's questions. It has said in the past the DFO had no oversight for the park's animal care. Lisa Shing, CBC News, Toronto.
12: New Brunswick's education department is being criticized for its use of artificial intelligence. It relates to the province's new 12-year education plan. As Paula Diane Perez reports, some university professors say it's citing sources that don't exist.
19: Never even heard of the journal.
20: Vincent Geiger's research in the field of numeracy is cited twice in New Brunswick's new 12-year Anglophone education plan. The professor at Australian Catholic University gets an entry on the document's reference list, but the article attributed to him did not exist. He suspects AI may have jumbled different elements of the research he's done over the years.
21: If that's what they're doing, it's not a scholarly approach. I don't know why or how people working for governments, and certainly education departments, are taking that approach.
20: Geiger's isn't the only work to be misattributed in the document. Another reference credits a professor for an article he didn't write. To Matt McGuire, who teaches educational technology at the University of New Brunswick, these look like AI hallucinations. That's when an artificial intelligence system comes up with responses that sound plausible, but that are factually wrong or fabricated.
22: An article can lose its professional and academic integrity if it's found to contain these hallucinated references. Even if the core arguments or the data in the paper still holds value, fabricating sources violate the foundational rules of research.
20: In a statement, New Brunswick's Department of Education said that all references and studies used to inform the plan are real and valid. A spokesperson acknowledges an AI-powered assistant was used to format the bibliography, which is how the 2 incorrect references made it into the document. The department says it's in the process of fixing them. Paula Diane Perez, CBC News, Fredericton.
12: And that is the latest national and international news from World Report. I'm Marcia Young.
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0: Today, I want to spend some time trying to understand the expanding front lines of two ongoing wars. These aren't front lines of trenches, snipers, and fortifications, but of energy infrastructure, diesel supplies. Something that threatens to bring the global economy to its knees and appears to be a huge factor in the upcoming U.S. midterm elections. Energy wars currently being fought in Ukraine and in countries around the Persian Gulf. To be more specific, I'd like to try and connect the dots between a deal that U.S. President Donald Trump signed with Russia to buy that country's diesel, with attacks on Saudi Arabia's oil facilities, and an increasing number of strikes on shipping vessels passing through the Strait of Hormuz. Today, I'm joined by Ravi Agrawal, editor-in-chief at Foreign Policy and host of their podcast, FP Live. And together, we're going to look at energy and how it can be used as a tool or weapon of war, and why, after several decades free of energy wars, we are now seeing them again. Ravi, hey, it's great to have you on the show. Thank you so much for making the time.
1: Oh, great to be on.
0: So the idea of using energy or fuel as a weapon, it isn't new. One of the most impactful examples is the Arab oil embargo of 1973, when OPEC countries in the region restricted oil exports to countries supporting Israel. But in the decades after, we haven't really seen that kind of action. And just why do you think that is?
1: Well, I think partly because the world after 1973 was basically designed to avoid the kind of scenario where a country or a collection of countries could weaponize energy. And so by that, I mean, you know, the oil markets are globally traded. So if it goes up in one place, it goes up in another place. Supply chains have been designed in such a way to really ensure that demand keeps up with supply and supply keeps up with demand. And there's been a general sense among countries that you don't want to attack the very foundations of the global economy because, you know, that essentially hurts everyone and it's the nuclear option. So why go down that route? Now, all of those things make sense on paper, but when you enter a world that is at war, and we are increasingly at war on multiple continents, many arenas, then all of those assumptions that underpinned a flourishing global economy are challenged.
0: Let's zoom in on 2022, when the war in Ukraine begins and triggers one of the worst fuel shocks in recent history.
2: The price of oil, wheat, fertilizer, aluminum, and natural gas all spiked today. Investors are concerned Russia's production and exports of those commodities could be disrupted. There's also concern Russia could cut off its exports on purpose in retaliation for sanctions.
0: Gasoline peaks at around $2 a liter in Canada in June of that year, $4 a gallon in the U.S. In Europe, natural gas prices hit all-time highs, which meant some countries had to put in special energy-saving measures just to keep their homes lit and warm in the wintertime. And just can you remind us, you know, why all of that happened and how Russia weaponized its fuel supply at the time?
1: So for decades, Europe had become more dependent on Russia for not only its crude oil, which is usually transported by ships, but also its natural gas, which is transported primarily through pipelines. And the building of pipelines, you know, across Eastern Europe and into places like Germany is something that takes many years to pull off. And once you do it, you build supply chains around it, you build dependencies, and it's very hard to unwind. Knowing all of these things, Russia's Putin, when he invaded Ukraine in February of 2022, he knew fully well that were things to continue, if this was a long, prolonged war, which it ended up being, and of course, Putin did not want that to be the case, but as Ukraine fought back and as Europe helped Ukraine to fight back, Russia immediately said, well, then if you're going to fight back, then you're not going to have all of this energy that we usually provide you with. And not only that, but Europe didn't want to be able to use Russian energy because in doing so, it would be giving Putin a lot of money, which he could then plow back into what was essentially becoming a war machine.
3: Germany is not against an oil ban on Russia. Of course, it is a heavy load to bear, but we are ready to do that.
4: Council should now be able to finalize a ban on almost 90% of all Russian oil imports by the end of the year.
1: So that was the start, in a sense, in 2022 of a country which was a massive energy exporter using an act of war to then weaponize its energy production. And then on the flip side, countries that were affected by that war began to say, we don't want your energy anyway. We're going to find other sources. What immediately happens is that supply is constricted. Demand is roughly the same. Prices start soaring.
0: Tell me more about how Europe responded to that crisis and other countries around the world. And were they ultimately able to adapt?
1: Yeah, so I mentioned the difference between oil and natural gas, and that is salient here because the global price of oil, as that price rose, European countries, of course, were buying market price, which they actually have more ability to do because they tend to be richer economies. Poorer countries in Africa and Asia that are more energy dependent were struggling with those higher prices. Natural gas is a little bit different because it is priced separately through regional arrangements. So, for example, the natural gas that Europe was receiving from Russia in particular, that source of gas, once it was challenged, Europe had to turn to other sources that were very expensive. And so over the course of, you know, a year or two, it managed to reroute its natural gas supplies. You know, Qatar, which is one of the world's biggest producers, was able to step in as a swing producer. The United States is actually the biggest exporter of natural gas and was also able to, over time, step in. But there was an initial shock to European economies. They had a very difficult winter in 2022, and it took them some time to reorient their supply chains, which, of course, meant, by the way, that the energy supplies it was picking up from other parts of the world increased some pressures on other economies in the Middle East, in Asia, in Africa. And so globally, there was a real impact of Russia's war in Ukraine.

0: last week, Trump announced on Truth Social that Russia has now agreed to export 300,000 tons of diesel oil to the U.S. immediately, with a lot more to come over the next couple of months, and that the U.S. would be lifting sanctions on Russian fuel exports.
1: That is a big deal. That is massive amounts of oil coming into our country, and I want to thank President Putin, to be honest with you. We have massive amounts of oil being coming into our country, and it's diesel, which is what we want. So thank you.
0: He then announced the so-called energy ceasefire, where he said that Russia and Ukraine had both agreed to stop attacking each other's energy infrastructure.
2: Because Russia and Ukraine agreed to a ceasefire, but both sides say they have not agreed to that.
1: Well, they agreed. You know why? Because I said you agreed. That's why. They agreed because I said they agreed.
0: And it brought on backlash from both Republicans and Democrats. How are you interpreting this sudden deal?
3: I think it has received criticism quite rightly from a variety of angles. So you mentioned a bipartisan group of U.S. lawmakers. They

0: oil prices, certainly not in any significant way before the midterms, which is what Trump really cares about. And then finally, I have to point out that there are many countries like India, which have long faced a lot of US pressure to stop buying Russian oil. And they're looking at this reversal from the Trump administration and they're saying, wow, this is serious policy whiplash. And it turns out that US values last only as long as it's economically viable. So the truth is, this is a very confusing deal. It is counterproductive in that it might prolong Russia's war in Ukraine, doesn't really change the energy dynamic. And most of all, if Trump really wanted to move the needle on energy prices, there was a different arena he could have looked at, and that's Iran.
1: Right. And I want to get to Iran with you in a minute, because, of course, I don't think he would be trying to do anything with Russia if it weren't for what's happening in the Middle East. Talk to me more, though, about why you think he did try to do whatever it is he's doing with Russia.
0: It is strange. I wish I was able to explain President Trump's actions. It befuddles me, to be frank. I think Trump is desperate to somehow be seen to be bringing energy prices down for Americans. And by energy prices, I mean, first of all, the price of gasoline at the pump is around about $4 a gallon, which is broadly 30-40% higher than it was before the war. But then more importantly, perhaps the price of diesel is about $6.50 a gallon. And diesel, you know, you and I might not be buying diesel, but it affects us because every business, you know, trucks transporting stuff from A to B, that, you know, then ends up becoming more expensive, and then goods end up affecting inflation overall and prices for us. So this is deeply important to the US consumer. And I think Trump wants to be seen to be doing something. But as I said, the economics are flawed. The very little amount of Russian oil that will come online when it comes online isn't really going to change the supply constraint that we currently have. And there's unanimity among energy experts on this point. So Trump would only need to have asked them about this and he would have gotten his answer.
1: I'm interested, since we're talking about this deal, I would just be interested to get your take on the position it puts countries like Canada and other allies of Ukraine in, who have imposed heavy sanctions on Russia. In response to Trump's announcement, our prime minister, Canadian Prime Minister Mark Carney, his office put out a statement following a call that he had with Zelensky. And on the diesel deal, it said that the prime minister was clear: this agreement is in direct opposition to the efforts of Ukraine, Canada, and our allies to create peace and stability in Europe. It will provide additional revenue for Russia and help finance its illegal, unjustifiable war against Ukraine. But like a half hour later, the prime minister's office put out another statement, this time about a call that Carney had with Trump, saying that he thanked the president for his leadership towards securing this energy ceasefire that he announced between Ukraine and Russia. And Carney has garnered criticism here for essentially supporting an energy ceasefire that doesn't either seem to exist or is being ignored, certainly by Russia. And how are you thinking about the way that Carney is threading this needle?
0: Look, it's difficult because on the one hand, I think Prime Minister Carney was correct in being very critical of the policy whiplash regarding Russia. The United States and its allies have not only on their own tried to stop buying Russian oil and sanction Russia and prevent its coffers from being filled up and being used to fuel its war machine. But these countries, America and its allies, have also pressured the rest of the world to do the same thing. And many of those countries found it very, very inconvenient to do so because, you know, they had set up refineries that were designed to receive Russian-grade crude, for example. So it takes a long time to reorient your supply chains, to build your refineries in a way that suits a particular delivery system, etc. To reverse that all of a sudden, kind of on a whim, in a way that may not really affect energy prices, as I've been saying, is genuinely befuddling. So I think Prime Minister Carney was right in saying that. However, in his appearing to be thankful or hopeful even of the proposed deal, the energy ceasefire, as you put it. You know, on the one

0: plan some moves to stop these two countries from attacking each other are laudable. I just find it hard to believe until I see it. Russia has promised many times to stop attacking or to curb in certain ways, but it is yet to show that it really wants to end this war in any meaningful way. Much of what it's been doing in the last few months is pummeling Ukrainian cities, pummeling Ukrainian energy infrastructure.
1: Soon after the ceasefire announcement, Russia attacked a Ukrainian power plant. The war getting bloodier.
2: Just hours after Donald Trump proclaimed an energy ceasefire, Russia obliterated an area near a Kharkiv grocery store. A teenager was among three people killed.
3: Russian ballistic missiles have hit the Ukrainian capital Kyiv, killing at least three people and injuring more than 20 others. A residential building and a thermal power plant were targeted.
4: More than 500,000 people in Ukraine's capital left without electricity.
0: And it knows that one of Ukraine's weakest points is this winter. If it hits its energy infrastructure hard, then the Ukrainians will suffer in the cold and dark. And there's every chance that Russia may promise one thing and then do another thing at the last, using the time in between to build up its own defenses and to expand its production of drones. So there's a lot of mistrust, and there are very good reasons for that lack of trust. And so even though Carney is saying what he's saying about this energy ceasefire, there are many people who are supporters of Ukraine who find it very hard to believe.
5: Okay, let's talk about the Middle East now, because as you have said, even though Trump has blamed Ukraine's attacks on Russia for driving up diesel prices, there's no shortage of analysts that say that the disruptions to the Strait of Hormuz from this war have had a much, much larger impact. And to what extent is what's happening with the global oil and diesel supply because of Iran specifically, would you say?
0: Oh, a very big extent. I mean, oil prices globally are up by about a third or more since the Iran war. So there is a direct causality. There's always noise in this kind of data. But I think if you look at when the war began and how prices have been consistently elevated since then, it's actually not that difficult to just point to this one event, the war, and then Iran's ability to A, shut down the Strait of Hormuz, through which, under normal circumstances, a fifth of all global crude and a fifth of all natural gas used to pass, and then B, Iran's ability to disrupt shipping, to hit ships that are trying to pass through, and to attack energy infrastructure in the region. So in part because it's hit, for example, a Qatari refinery, a major gas plant, Saudi refineries, production is down across the region. So all of those factors have really constrained supply this year.
5: The war is also intensifying on the Saudi front as the Houthis continue to pummel Riyadh with ballistic missiles hitting the airport, among other targets recently. A number of foreign leaders and oil execs were expected to attend the World Petroleum Congress there this week, I believe, but they canceled their flights and joined remotely instead. And I just, what is the effect of this flare-up and fighting between the Houthis and Saudi-backed forces on the energy market?
0: It's significant because the Houthis have directly hit airports and oil facilities in Saudi Arabia. This comes after, there have been attacks on Saudi Aramco's headquarters. All of this makes, one of the world's biggest oil producers less confident in its ability to do what it does, to build more infrastructure, to export its stuff. You know, and it's no secret, of course, that the Houthis are quite aligned with the Iranian regime. And so in some senses, while the Houthi conflict has been simmering for many years, this recent spate of attacks is, almost certainly linked back to Iran's hope that it can raise the costs of the current status quo.
5: That was part of my conversation with Ravi Agrawal, editor-in-chief at Foreign Policy and host of FP Live. If you want to listen to the full episode, you can find Front Burner wherever you get your podcasts or on YouTube. I'm Jamie Poisson. Thank you so much for listening.

This is CBC News. It's clear and 0 degrees in Calgary at 5:30. Good morning. I'm Mark Strachik. Well, despite major investments, city officials say the risks to Calgary's water system could remain high for a decade. But as the CBC's Brendan Coulter reports, at least one city councillor does not agree with that assessment.

0: We are having some technical difficulties this morning. The Prime Minister is in Calgary today. Ahead of Monday's referendum, Mark Carney is set to join former Deputy Premier Thomas Lukaszczyk at a rally tonight for his Forever Canadian group. But Carney has other events scheduled this morning. That includes meeting with community members, union workers, and post-secondary students. All of those events are happening this morning at around 9 a.m., but Prime Minister Mark Carney is also scheduled to attend a rally with Thomas Lukaszczyk in Edmonton on Friday. You're listening to CBC News. Well, day three of advanced polling on the 10-question referendum opens today, including one asking about if Alberta should remain with Canada or hold a second binding referendum on separation. But medical professionals are concerned with some of the other questions being asked in that 10-question referendum, particularly those concerning immigration and social services. The Alberta Medical Association president is Dr. Heidi Fell. She says care should remain a priority for everyone, regardless of their immigration status. Fell worries that votes supporting questions 1 through 4 could ultimately lead to a slowdown in the medical response for Albertans. Well, in Edmonton, Alberta NDP members urged those at a rally last night to vote for Alberta to stay in Canada when they head to the polls for Monday's referendum. At the ballot box, Albertans will be asked to vote on questions related to immigration and the Constitution and on whether the province should stay in Confederation or hold a binding future referendum on independence. NDP leader Nahed Nenshi spoke about the importance of showing up to vote. He said there's a large number of folks who are locked in for Canada. But the problem, according to Nenshi, is there is a motivation gap. In short, that every single separatist will vote. He believes they would crawl over broken glass to get that vote in. Voter turnout is absolutely crucial, according to Nenshi's words. Several more rallies will be held by both the pro-independence and pro-confederation sides in the coming days ahead of Monday's vote. Well, the city officials say risks to Calgary's drinking water system could remain high until 2035. A report to City Council says some plants and some pipes will remain at risk for years as major water projects come online. The city also says portions of the system still need inspection, including nearly 300 kilometers of distribution water main pipes. Ward 2 Councillor Jennifer Wyness says that administration is overstating these risks and pushing for too much investment too quickly instead of taking a much more measured approach, in her opinion. Some councillors have a different take, however. Ward 10's Andre Chabot says that council changed its risk tolerance, not administration, and city officials are responding accordingly. Well, now taking a look at the forecast in Calgary today. Clearing sky this afternoon, a high of 11 degrees. Tonight, a low of 8 with a clear sky. For Friday in Calgary, mainly sunny. On the way to 22, nice and warm day for tomorrow in the city. Much the same right across the province as we look elsewhere outside of Calgary. In Banff, sunshine today, a high of 12. A few clouds, a low of minus 1 for tonight. Tomorrow in Banff, mainly sunny, high reaching 18 degrees. In Red Deer today, sunshine, the high 10. Clear, a low of minus 1 tonight. Tomorrow in Red Deer, mainly sunny, 21 degrees. Lethbridge, clearing, 15 degrees today. Tonight's clear with a low of 5. Tomorrow, mainly sunny, windy, and 15. In Medicine Hat, clearing sky, 12 degrees. A low of 2 tonight in Medicine Hat. Tomorrow, mainly sunny and a high of 21 degrees. 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
2: Nick Thorpe from the BBC. Question in English, if I may. How does it feel to be back?
3: Well, it's wonderful to be back. Difficult to put into words. Words are important. So when I said in 2010 that I will not set foot in Hungary as long as this government is in power, I was consistent, kept my word.
2: A press conference in Budapest at the beginning of September as the renowned Hungarian composer András Schiff prepares for his first public performance in his home country for 16 years. The 72-year-old Schiff, one of the world's greatest living pianists, played concerts on consecutive evenings at the Academy of Music. Schiff had spoken out against the spread of racism, hatred and anti-Semitism that he perceived in the Hungary of Prime Minister Viktor Orbán and his Fidesz party.
3: I really thought that I'm not going to live long enough to see this change, because it seemed that Orbán and Fidesz have cemented themselves in. And they changed the rules, they changed the constitution. I didn't think it was possible to win against them in a democratic, in a normal way.
2: Magyar and his brand new political party had defeated not just Orbán, but also the pyramid of power he presided over. The youth of Hungary have never known a prime minister other than Viktor Orbán. People like Daniel Weiner and Maya Mester, high school students who run a media organization called Balzac.
4: The one thing I remember very vividly is when news came out that Viktor Orbán called Peter Magyar and congratulated him on the phone. And we just heard this like uproar of people just screaming and shouting and celebrating. After that, it was just very hectic and very like euphoric. Everyone was opening up champagne bottles, cracking up beers, dancing, singing.
2: So, 6 months later, how do Maya and Daniel feel now? What's changed in Hungary?
5: So before the election, everything was about politics. You went out to the streets, you saw the propaganda posters. You went to a bar, you speak with your friends, you spoke about politics. And now, not everybody is interested in politics, and I think it's the right way. You are more interested in your hobbies and stuff.
4: Yeah, so basically there were loads of these like billboards where our last government has put out these mostly kind of smear campaign type of advertisements. So we had George Soros on them, we had Zelensky on them, and they were all depicted in a quite
5: negative
4: way.
5: They were the boogeyman.
4: Yeah, and you know, now it's all gone. Now our streets look more beautiful, I think.
2: Orbán's rule was cemented by a new constitution, which gave any party with a two-thirds majority in parliament almost unlimited power. And only one party seemed likely to enjoy such a big majority, Fidesz. Until Péter Magyar and his Tisza party won not just the election, but that two-thirds majority, and began using those extraordinary powers to dismantle the house that Viktor built.
6: And we set up a free society for educating and creating, and that's called Free SFA. The SFA stands for the old University of Theatre and Film.
2: Free SFA then partnered with universities in other European countries so that their students could get degrees. Enter the new government, stage right, with a big broom.
6: For a long time we said this wicked system must go. Now it's happening. Now the government decided to dismantle those foundations.
7: So what are you doing now, Laszlo?
6: Well, I suppose I'm doing the most difficult task of my last 68 years. I went back to the university. I left in controversy 6 years ago as a temporary board member.
2: In an ironic twist, Laszlo has been appointed to one of the very boards he despises. Now he has 11 months to help dismantle the system imposed by Viktor Orbán. Laszlo has experienced political upheaval before, in 1989, when Hungary helped precipitate the fall of the Berlin Wall and the collapse of communist rule across Eastern Europe.
6: Then we changed our political system after a long period of things getting better. So in a strange way, for me, these changes seem even more radical, because now, for many, many years, things changed for the worse. and the air was tighter and tighter, less and less of oxygen, and you found that we are heading for a true real disaster. So stopping one moment before the disaster and coming back to life feels more radical than it did in 1989.
8: 2026 bigger than 1989? I was here then too, and I'm tempted to agree. One of the main criticisms of the changes after 1989 in Hungary is that they were not radical enough. One elite replaced another, and what the new government is promising now is to complete that unfinished revolution.
9: So we're at Montevideo Utca, the offices of HVG, the Hungarian Economic Weekly, and we're on our way to meet Györgyi Kocsis. She's the former Brussels correspondent of HVG and a reporter with long knowledge of the European Union. She's also one of the leading figures in the Hungarian Europe Society.
10: This year's vote was a vote for Europe, for rejoining Europe. I think most people were fed up with being the black sheep.
8: The black sheep in the European flock. That was Hungary under Viktor Orban. The odd one out, challenging the whole idea of European values, checks and balances, and an independent judiciary. That led the EU to impose so-called conditionality rules, under which it decided to withhold the money, 16 billion euros, which Hungary should have received. The new government was elected with a promise to bring that money home. So, has it succeeded?
10: Well, I think they are on the way, quite well on the way. The new Hungarian parliament has been sitting all through the summer. And as far as I know, more than 100 legislative pieces have been passed through this parliament up to now.
8: That vote for Europe, as Györgyi put it, is also reflected in the new government's stance on the 2022 Russian invasion of Hungary's eastern neighbour, Ukraine.
10: Orbán's policy was, rhetorically, he condemned the invasion. But otherwise, he said that we are not going to provide any arms to Ukraine. We're not going to provide money to Ukraine. We want to stay out of this war because this is the conflict of two Slavic countries.
8: Hungary's position has now changed.
11: Today, Ukraine is fighting to preserve its independence. Hungary condemns Russia's full-scale war of aggression.
8: The newly elected president of Hungary, András Baka, speaking at the UN General Assembly at the end of September.
11: We affirm Ukraine's right to self-defense, its sovereignty and territorial integrity within its international...
8: A change in tone and in policy. Viktor Orbán's friendship with Moscow was a source of deep tension with most other members of the European Union. But while Orbán opposed sanctions on Russia, President Baka compared the invasion of Ukraine to the Soviet crushing of the 1956 revolution in Hungary. His address to the UN came just weeks after another dramatic step by the new Hungarian government.
12: So on the 8th of September, the Hungarian government expelled 10 Russian diplomats from the Russian embassy in Budapest, saying that their activities were not in accordance with the Vienna Convention. So it means that they were Russian spies. And it's a very strong signal from the Hungarian authorities that there is a new chapter in the Hungarian foreign policy.
8: András Telkes is the former deputy head of Hungarian counterintelligence. He believes that Orbán became Russian President Vladimir Putin's greatest asset in any EU and NATO member country.
12: I think we face a very deep penetration. Because of the friendship between the Orbán regime and Orbán and Putin. And the Russians in this regard had very good human resources because there were no restrictions in the number of the diplomatic staff at the embassy. They had very good opportunities to penetrate the IT structures, like the IT system of the Hungarian Foreign Ministry. And I'm afraid they are still inside. because it's such a deep penetration that the whole IT system of the foreign ministry would need a very deep cleaning.
9: So when Hungary under Orbán was described as a Russian Trojan horse inside the EU or NATO, that was not a poetic reference. It was based in fact.
12: Yeah, absolutely facts. It was a policy of the Orbán government somehow to maintain the economic and, first of all, energy dependence of Hungary on Russia. And that weakened very much the Hungarian sovereignty. And finally, what we saw on the 8th of September, it was a clear sign of a general change and very significant change in the Hungarian foreign policy.
8: There are significant changes, too, in how that foreign policy is reported. Under Viktor Orbán, the public service media were under tight political control.
13: It followed the official government propaganda messages, and very often it followed the Kremlin propaganda.
8: This is Agnes Orbán. She's director of a media watchdog organization called Media Monitor.
13: For example, it clearly supported Putin's Russia. It was extremely critical with Ukraine and Zelensky. In February 22, the public media compared Zelensky to Hitler. And it continuously spread disinformation. So it was really a propaganda media.
8: Big changes are afoot here too. In early July, all news programs on public service TV and radio were suddenly taken off air for their news operations to be completely revamped. The new public service radio and TV are now back on air. The morning news program on the radio has a new jingle. Kossuth Rádió. Újra mindenki. Újra mindenkié. It belongs to everyone again. The public media is now in a position to do its job, holding the government, any government, to account.
9: I don't know how much chance you've had to listen to the new Kossuth Rádió, the new public service radio. I was struck listening yesterday morning by the first report. The top of the news was what the Prime Minister had said in Parliament, but then it gave much more space to the leaders of opposition parties to express their criticism, their attacks on the Prime Minister. That seemed to me a change already.
13: Yes, I think it is definitely a change. So today we have a very exciting and balanced and informative public radio. I like it very much. I have never listened to the public radio in the last 16 years. So it is just like a really high-quality morning show in a normal democratic country.
8: Near the South Railway Station in Budapest, I've come to meet Máté Lipke. He worked for the Fidesz government in the Carmelita, the former convent on Castle Hill in Budapest, which Viktor Orbán converted into his office. I wanted to know what he thought about Viktor Orbán's relationship with Russia and the view we've heard that Viktor Orbán's friendship with Vladimir Putin allowed Russia inappropriate access to Hungary's security systems.
14: In my opinion, the relationship with Russia and the Russian government was as pragmatic as it could be.
9: Do you feel Hungary steered too close to Moscow, to Putin?
14: It was closer than the Western European mainstream, no doubt. But I don't feel like it was a threat.
8: And then there was this idea of state capture, that Viktor Orbán and Fidesz exerted undue influence in almost all areas of public life.
14: You know, if there is a governing party for 16 years, I think it's inevitable that after a certain time, they will have some impact on the economy, they will have an impact on the scientific life or the media, they will have an impact on the everyday life of the people. So I think in itself it's not a problem.
9: You seem to suggest that what Fidesz was doing was almost normal to increased control over the media, over the economy, over the courts, over the state institutions.
14: I don't know about the courts, but I saw closely how the media worked during the Orbán government, and I see no difference between there and now.
9: I turned on the radio yesterday morning to listen to the 7 o'clock news on public service radio. There was a report of the Prime Minister's speech in Parliament the previous day, and then that was followed by three strongly critical commentaries. It seemed a much more even public media than I've heard under Fidesz.
14: Sorry, it was the same during Fidesz. This kind of commentaries was regularly broadcasted by, for example, Kossuth Radio, which is the public radio in Hungary. And, of course, there was some kind of direction of the previous leadership of the public media.
9: There were bullet points issued to the editor of public service media, what they should report each day and how they should report it.
14: Yeah, and we will see what will happen during the TISA. So, yes, there was some kind of a bias. I don't question that. There was a biased media in a public state media. Yes, it was biased, but it was not so bad as it's pictured, you know, internationally, that no other voices could be heard during Orbán, just the Fidesz. It's not true.
8: Balaton Almaty, a beach resort on the shore of Lake Balaton, a short train journey from Budapest. A festival with a strong political content, organized by the Nevertheless political community. They played an important role in the April election, standing outside and inside polling stations up and down the country to prevent electoral fraud. 6 months on, they've reassembled here to examine the progress and the obstacles of what they call the regime change. From the stage, Aaron Timár, one of the leading figures of the community, addresses a crowd of several hundred. Aaron left Hungary at the turn of the century and came home during the pandemic after 20 years away. He says he no longer recognized his homeland.
15: The Hungary of 2020 was drastically different from the Hungary of 2001. And that was exactly the difference. Fear. Fear to speak up, fear to talk to people and show your cards, tell your opinion to people about you don't know who they are. And that was striking, and I had to do something about that.
8: What Aaron did was make a film, The Price of a Vote. His team spent half a year touring rural Hungary, identifying vulnerable communities and the practice of vote-buying, bullying and blackmail going back years. The film was broadcast 10 days before the vote. Then the filmmakers and hundreds of their supporters spent election day at voting stations up and down the country, cameras in hand, frightening the fraudsters away.
9: Some months on, we're meeting on the shore of Lake Balaton at a festival that your community has organized. And in your speech, you said, we need to take that success forward. How are you taking your success with the election forward now?
15: We believe that the social capital in this country is very low.
9: Social capital, what do you mean by that?
15: Trust. Trust in the society. Trust in other people. To have benevolence towards other people, to believe other people, and to have that confidence that it's worth to talk to strangers and also to welcome people and also work together. So we invited outstanding members of the most important stakeholders in the country, the media or influencers, representatives of culture or politics, business, civic society, and those people should come together and think together, building trust and building personal connections. And out of those connections, then they can develop into friendships and there may be alliances, and ultimately those connections and that trust can drive common cause in the future.
9: In your speech, you gave an image that the concrete is still wet.
15: Correct. It means that you have a 1.5 to 2 year period when changes happens, when you can do a lot in a very short time frame. And the last time around in Hungary, it was around 1989, 1990, you know, during the fall of the Iron Curtain. But then, after the concrete solidifies, then you drive on that road, on that concrete for decades, and you can change very little. So we have to act now.
8: Back in Budapest, Viktor Orbán is still leader of what is left of Fidesz, though both his own and his party's future are uncertain. And the pianist András Schiff also has some words of advice for his fellow country people.
3: The country has to grow up, and I hate the word revenge and vendetta. And this change should not be about vendetta. Don't be angry. It doesn't lead anywhere. Forgiveness, we are all human. We all make our mistakes, and we have to learn from our mistakes and of other people's mistakes. And always there must be a positive way forward. And so I'm delighted, and I just wish this government all the very best and a good future.
8: That's it for assignment. I'm Nick Thorpe in Budapest. The producer was Tim Mansell, and the editor of Assignment is Penny Murphy.
1: That was Assignment from the BBC. I'm Saroja Coelho, and this is CBC Radio 1. Have a great day.
16: Good morning to you. Thanks for joining us here on the Calgary Eye Opener. I'm Lauren McGinnis. It's Thursday morning, October 15th. Coming up, we're going to talk about calls to nationalize this American steel outfit in Hamilton. Calgary. And Sue Diel is in for Angela Knight. Nice to see you, Sue. Good morning.
17: Good morning. Good to be here. And a nice forecast and pretty decent out on the road. So I get a good start for sure to help everybody with. It's going to be a beautiful day. We're going to get a little bit of wind. Wind's gusting anywhere from 20 to 40 K around noon. Get up to a high of 11 and mostly sunshine. So that's pretty decent. Looks like sunshine right through forever at this point. Literally.
16: Right, forever.
17: Forever. It's zero at the Calgary airport right now and no accidents, no stalls. Things are moving nicely on the roads. But if you do see anything throughout the morning, let us know. As always, that phone number, 403-521-1010.
16: Sunshine forever. The CDL story.
17: I'm telling you.
16: All right.
17: Trust me.
16: Thank you very much, Sue. And Mark Strachik joins us from the CBC Calgary newsroom. Good morning, Mark.
0: Good morning, Lauren. The Prime Minister is in Calgary today, Mark Carney, with several meetings this morning with union leaders and post-secondary students before a Forever Canada rally that goes tonight. Also, we'll have details after World Report from a different NDP-led rally up in Edmonton.
16: All right. Thanks very much, Mark. Now, we've got, you know, on the matter of the Prime Minister being in Calgary for this unity rally, we will hear from Liberal MP Corey Hogan at 10 after 7 this morning. We also have a significant interview at 10 after 8. We'll have Premier Danielle Smith joining us to talk about the positioning as we head towards October 19th here. So lots of a couple of big political interviews, but hey, it's not just politics here on the Calgary Eye Opener. We're going to talk about hologram concerts later on the show. And also, this is a weird and cool one. The Canadian rock band Finger 11 is looking for, they're like crowdsourcing people to sing and play on their latest single. Oh, wow. And I chatted with the lead singer.
17: Cool.
16: It's actually really cool.
17: Did you put in your vocal clip to apply?
16: I think I'll play the spoons. Maybe okay. I'll send them a spoons reel.
17: That's not a bad idea.
16: It's Sue. It's a bad idea. Stick around. Good stuff coming up here on the Eye Opener.
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20: This is World Report. Good morning. I'm Marcia Young. A grand jury in Washington state has indicted an alleged co-conspirator in the Tumbler Ridge mass shooting. The 30-year-old is accused of conspiring to murder in a foreign country. My World Report co-host John Northcott joins me in studio with more. And John, what are prosecutors in this case saying?
21: Marcia, in the indictment, investigators and U.S. attorneys lay out in stark detail what were thousands of online messages between 30-year-old James Cody Bryant, a U.S. citizen, and Jesse Van Rutselaar, referred to as JVR in the indictment. Van Rutselaar shot and killed 8 people, including 5 children and an educational assistant in Tumbler Ridge, B.C. last February, before fatally turning the gun on herself. The indictment details the messages between the two, with Bryant telling Van Rutselaar how to plan and carry out the shooting, saying, quote, "Hallways mean a lot of people can escape. Corners to turn. Wide open spaces means numbers." And later, "should have a handgun. This is smart." With Van Rutselaar agreeing, saying that they could, quote, "cause a lot of damage this way." Bryant is also alleged to have helped Van Rutselaar test live streaming of the shootings and even sending $14.33 over PayPal to buy a lighter for an explosive device used in the attacks. Bryant, who refers to herself as Melody, is charged with conspiracy to commit murder in another country.
20: What happens next?
21: Marcia, Bryant was denied bail earlier in the week, and now, with this grand jury indictment, a preliminary examination scheduled for next week is now canceled, and the case moves forward. The investigation is being led by the FBI, U.S. Homeland Security Investigations, and the RCMP. If convicted of this charge of conspiracy to commit murder in another country, Bryant could face a sentence of life in prison.
20: Thank you, John.
21: Thanks, Marcia.
20: That is my World Report co-host John Northcott joining us in studio. New Brunswick's education department is being criticized for its use of artificial intelligence. It relates to the province's new 12-year education plan. As Paula Diane Perez reports, some university professors say it's citing sources that don't exist.
22: Never even heard of the journal.
23: Vincent Geiger's research in the field of numeracy is cited twice in New Brunswick's new 12-year Anglophone education plan. The professor at Australian Catholic University gets an entry on the document's reference list, but the article attributed to him did not exist. He suspects AI may have jumbled different elements of the research he's done over the years.
22: If that's what they're doing, it's not a scholarly approach. I don't know why or how people working for governments and certainly education departments are taking that approach.
23: Geiger's isn't the only work to be misattributed in the document. Another reference credits a professor for an article he didn't write. To Matt McGuire, who teaches educational technology at the University of New Brunswick, these look like AI hallucinations. That's when an artificial intelligence system comes up with responses that sound plausible, but that are factually wrong or fabricated.
24: So an article can lose its professional and academic integrity if it's found to contain these hallucinated references. Even if the core arguments or the data in the paper still holds value, fabricating sources violate the foundational rules of research.
23: In a statement, New Brunswick's Department of Education said that all references and studies used to inform the plan are real and valid. A spokesperson acknowledges an AI-powered assistant was used to format the bibliography, which is how the two incorrect references made it into the document. The department says it's in the process of fixing them. Paula Diane Perez, CBC News, Fredericton.
20: At least 32 children and a teacher are dead in Pakistan after the roof of a private school caved. Dozens more are injured and some are in hospital. Rescue workers are still digging through the rubble for survivors. The CBC's Anna Cunningham has the details.
25: One small ambulance tries to navigate the narrow alleyway where this school is located as crowds of men gather to help. The twisted metal of a ceiling fan lies on the ground. Inside, using shovels, people are digging through the rubble of the collapsed roof. Sahail's niece attends the school but was not inside at the time. He says he helped rescue some 10 to 15 children found buried up to their necks in rubble. Police say about 115 students were in the building. All are believed to be aged under 13. Outside the school, Peshawar capital city police officer Mayan Saeed Ahmed says there are allegations that substandard building materials were used for the roof. Building regulations are often poorly enforced in Pakistan. The school's owner is in police custody. The authorities have opened an initial report into allegations. Officer Ahmed says there are serious questions about negligence and safety. Outside the school, there is anger. Sher Ahmed lives in the neighbourhood. He says legal action must be taken. Such tragedies can be prevented, he adds. The injured are being treated in a nearby hospital as rescue efforts are ongoing. Anna Cunningham, CBC News, London.
2: A Ukrainian drone strike has hit an oil refinery in Russia's Ryazan region south of Moscow. This is Kyiv's first attack on an energy facility since U.S. President Donald Trump claimed both sides had agreed to an energy ceasefire. There are no reports of casualties, but the refinery caught fire. Ukrainian President Volodymyr Zelensky says Ukraine will resume strikes on Russian refineries. In a Financial Times interview, Zelensky says he had paused attacks to comply with the U.S. president's wishes, but he says that's over, with Russia still attacking Ukraine's energy infrastructure. Kenya is reporting its second case of Ebola. The patient is a close relative of their first reported case. Last week, a Kenyan traveling back from the Democratic Republic of Congo died from the disease. That country is the epicenter of the Ebola outbreak. And as Tashana Reed reports, children are facing a threat.
4: It is really shocking.
5: Across the Democratic Republic of Congo, Ebola cases have topped 9,000 and more than 4,000 people have died. One quarter of those deaths are children, says Amy Mina with Save the Children in Ituri, the epicenter of the outbreak.
4: 61% of the children who died of Ebola are under the age of 5.
5: A heartbreaking reality. Mina says children in the region are already dealing with high malnutrition and displacement due to ongoing armed conflict.
4: It isn't only the risk of catching Ebola. It's also the care for children who are left out when mothers and caregivers are admitted into health centers.
5: The epidemic has now spread to at least 7 provinces in the DRC.
6: The epidemic is out of control.
5: Stephanie Hoffman is with Doctors Without Borders on the ground in North Kivu, which has seen a significant increase in cases since September. She says many children are also getting the disease when they seek care for other health issues.
6: So they would have had a cold or an infection, and their family brought them to a trusted healthcare center, and that's where they were hospitalized and unfortunately contracted the disease.
5: And for children being treated, they too have to be in complete isolation.
6: We're talking about children under the age of 5, under the age of 3, who have to be completely alone.
5: There is no approved treatment or vaccines for this rare Ebola strain, although trials are underway. Health organizations on the ground say while more treatment centers and funding is badly needed, so is building trust and education in local communities. Tashana Reed, CBC News, Toronto.
2: In Albania, protesters hurling rocks at riot police in the country's capital. Students marching in Tirana are angry over the rising costs of education. They say the government is corrupt and they want the prime minister to resign. Yesterday, they set fire to a government building and 2 banks. Albania's parliament is canceling its session for today. Quebec-born superstar Celine Dion's heart will go on as a Barbie doll. U.S. toy company Mattel has released a limited edition Celine Dion Barbie. On Mattel's website, the doll is listed for $92 Canadian for Barbie Club members. The doll wears a tiny replica of the singer's iconic 1998 Oscar look. The navy blue turtleneck dress is paired with the famed Heart of the Ocean necklace from the film Titanic. That year, Celine performed the film's theme song, which took home the Academy Award for Best Song.

0: Hi, I'm Lauren McGinnis. Thanks for joining us here on the Calgary Eye Opener, Thursday morning, October 15th. Coming up on the show, we're going to talk about this Hamilton Steel Company, Stelco, and whether it should be nationalized. Calgary. Sue Diel in for Angela Knight, looking after traffic and weather. Good morning to you, Sue.
1: Good morning. Looks good out there. Any cloud we have, that will clear off. We'll get to sunshine today. Winds gust anywhere up to 40K around noon. We'll get up to a high of 11 degrees. Nice, sunny and 22 tomorrow. Sunny and 19 on Saturday, 13 on Sunday. So looks like a nice weekend ahead. Nice stretch of weather for us. Currently zero at the airport. And taking a look at the roads, we're not seeing any traffic troubles at this early hour. Very light volume out there. Things are moving just fine. No problems if you are making your way into the core at this point this morning. If you do see anything, though, you can always let us know. Phone number, of course, is 403-521-1010. It's 6:11. Time to check in with Mark Strachik from the newsroom. Good morning, Mark.
2: Good morning, Sue. The Prime Minister is in Calgary today. Mark Carney is attending this Forever Canadian rally tonight. He was invited by founder Thomas Lukaszczyk, but before that, he has a number of events on his itinerary this morning, meeting with union workers, post-secondary students. Carney also to attend a similar rally tomorrow in Edmonton. Well, Métis leaders in the Fort McMurray area say they feel excluded from federal talks on the Pacific Link pipeline. They say they've heard nothing from the Prime Minister, who's been meeting with First Nation chiefs. Leaders say they don't oppose the pipeline, but they have their own questions. If approved, Pacific Link would move about 1 million barrels of oil a day from Alberta into BC. That's coming up at 6:30.
0: Thank you very much, Mark. Now, we're just about 12 minutes after 6. A Hamilton-based steel plant has become a real flashpoint in the Canada-U.S. trade war. Last week, Stelco began layoffs despite threats of legal action from Ottawa. Now, some are calling on the federal government to nationalize the steelmaker. Federal NDP leader Avi Lewis says waiting for a settlement between Ottawa and Stelco won't help those losing their jobs now.
3: We are in an emergency situation to save Canada's steel industry. The tool of public ownership is available to the government, and this is the time to use it.
0: Now, also in the province where all this is going down, the leader of the Ontario NDP, Merritt Stiles, is calling for the nationalization of Stelco as well. For more on the likelihood of such an action by the federal government, we're joined by Viet Vu. He is the manager of economic research at the DAIS at Toronto Metropolitan University. Good morning, Viet.
4: Good morning, Owen.
0: What does it mean, Avi Lewis doesn't say nationalize the company there. He says public ownership. But do you want to just explain what we're talking about?
4: Yeah, so the two words are exactly the same, because nationalizing a company means bringing it under public ownership. And most of the times, though not exclusively, the most important implication is removing the profit incentive to operate a business. It doesn't mean that you remove any financial considerations, as politically a publicly owned company will still be judged based on financial performance. Most are familiar with Canada Post's finances, for example. But it ensures that a business can technically operate at a loss perpetually.
0: So what would it actually take to nationalize Stelco? Is this just the federal government sitting down with this American owner and saying, let's make a deal?
4: That's certainly one way to do so, but there's another way too. Firstly, as you described, is to negotiate a fair price with the current owners to sell the company to the Canadian government. And the second, more drastic way is to pass a law that just takes over the company. But in reality, both are really difficult. On the first path, the current owner may set an unrealistic price to effectively extort the government. And for the second path, it can send a chilling signal to any other potential foreign investor that their investment and their money may not be safe, that it may be requisitioned. And given the recent investment summit, I'm just not sure that's something that the Prime Minister is willing to risk at the moment.
0: Put this in context. Explain the role the Canadian steel industry has played and how it's been battered around in this Canada-U.S. trade war.
4: Well, steel production has a long history in Canada, period, right? Stelco itself had a more than 100 years history before it was bought by the current owners. You know, it has supported many other industrial sectors in our economy, from railways out west to auto manufacturing. But most importantly, it has been an integral part in the North American manufacturing supply chain that Donald Trump is trying to disrupt. And so his trade actions include surgically targeted steel tariffs that directly impact the sector to attack the Canadian economy.
0: There are legal experts that have, you know, pointed to the parallel, you know, the government purchase of the Trans Mountain pipeline from Kinder Morgan in 2018. That was at a point, you know, in while they were building that line. What do you make of that comparison?
4: Well, I don't fully think that the comparison is appropriate here, because in the case of the Trans Mountain pipeline, I think a much stronger case could be made around not distorting competition by nationalizing it. It's not like there was a competing pipeline that was going to be built right next to it. Compare that to the steel industry, which is a robust and competitive market, and adding a government operator will make it difficult for private companies to compete, especially under current environments. What is similar, though, on the downside, is the potential for what we call moral hazard. Economics gobbledygook for rewarding bad actors for bad behavior, because, hey, it happened once, so it can also encourage other kinds of reckless investments or other companies who cry wolf to potentially get the government to buy you out.
0: What other options are there to try and save those steelworker jobs?
4: Well, the most effective solution ultimately is one that helps not the Stelco, but the steel industry as a whole. So removing tariffs and other trade uncertainties, but neither Stelco or the federal government control all the levers there. And while I'm not involved in the decision-making of Stelco, I also can't help but notice that there are a lot of federal support aimed at the steel sector right now, including shipment fee rebates or direct financing. So I'm curious to see why they haven't worked more collaboratively with the federal government to be making decisions like this instead.
0: Well, and the company sent, I mean, let's get into the details here. Between Industry Minister Melanie Joly has threatened the full force of legal action, saying the company's going back on a promise to keep jobs numbers above a certain threshold. The company has responded with a letter saying, look, you know, it's not sustainable. We can't run at a loss. Where are we at there? What do you see the sort of confrontation legally there between the federal government and the company?
4: Yeah, so when the acquisition of Stelco took place in 2024, a new federal legislation has just come in at the time that meant that the current owner had to make a legally binding and public commitment to protect jobs. So I do think that the avenue that the government is exploring is the right one for the purpose, insofar as that's what that legislation is perfectly designed for, this very scenario of ensuring foreign investment into Canada benefits Canadians. At the same time, I do think the government should be careful and follow their own rules consistently, because again, if they don't, it risks scaring away further potential investments. As an investor, you want to have certainty about how your investment is going to be used and the safety of your investment.
0: What did you make of the company's response to the minister saying, we're going to bring the full force of whatever legal tools we have?
4: I mean, I do think, right, that it continues to be strange to me that the federal government is signaling their willingness to work with the steel industry and specific companies by providing all of these financial support. And regardless of what it looks to be, the trade situation is temporary. Donald Trump is facing a very difficult re-election, at least the midterm elections is what I mean. And so it does come as me as a very strange thing for them to not be more collaborative with the government.
0: Interesting. All right, Viet, good to talk to you about this. Thanks for your time.
4: Thank you.
0: That's Viet Vu. He's the manager of economic research at the DAIS at Toronto Metropolitan University. We reached him in Toronto. 19 minutes after 6 on a Thursday morning. We're getting sort of close to the weekend.
1: Yes,
0: and the weather is going to be pretty darn not bad.
1: Really cooperating. Looks fantastic. like 22 degrees tomorrow to get us to the weekend. 19 on Saturday, 13 on Sunday. That's not bad at all.
0: That's good.
1: Just got to get through today, which is pretty decent as well. We'll get to a high of 11 degrees and we'll get to sunshine later this afternoon. Strong winds, you know, anywhere from 20 to 40K through this morning and then into about the noon hour. And then that should die off a little bit. But again, a high of 11.

0: That's Material Lover by Sienna Spyro, bringing us to 23 minutes after 6. And John Hancock's here to talk sports. Hi, John.
1: Hi there.
0: Hey, I was just watching, stadium footage of Dodgers fans and Dodgers in the dugout, just looking bewildered. And as a Jays guy, I got to say, it brought me a little bit of joy.
1: Yeah.
0: Anyway, let's start there, if you don't mind, with baseball playoffs. Two-time defending champs, the LA Dodgers, are in deep trouble.
1: Yeah, they sure are. You know, Milwaukee is quite a story. They had the fewest home runs in Major League Baseball during the regular season and still had the most wins, 103. And they hit 3 home runs in the game last night and beat the Dodgers 6-2 to go up 3-0. I like what Milwaukee manager Pat Murphy said on his team's mindset now that they're in the driver's seat. He had this to say.
2: I don't need to tell him anything. There's no feeling good, feeling bad. It's just onward. We're not trying to stop here. From spring training, February 9th, the first day we got together, the goal the whole time is just like, build a resiliency and a passion for being in the now and a passion for winning tonight, and then let them tap us on the shoulder when it's over, you know?
1: Milwaukee has only played in one World Series, and that was a World Series that I covered for CBC back in 1982.
0: Oh, cool.
1: Milwaukee was playing in the American League, and I covered their series against the Cardinals, St. Louis winning in 7. And now they're one game away from representing the National League in the World Series. And it could happen as early as today. Game four tonight at Dodger Stadium. And by the way, Tampa Bay and Cleveland, they changed the time because of weather. It's an 11 a.m. mountain start today. The Cleveland and Tampa Bay, they're tied at 1 each in the ALCS. So you got a doubleheader in baseball today.
0: Be able to watch some baseball at my desk, John.
1: There you go.
0: Yeah. Okay, let's talk hockey.

0: Flames had the night off. The Montreal Canadiens lost for the first time in a while.
1: Yeah, Alex Tuch scored two, set up another. Washington handed Montreal their first loss in three games. 5-4 the final. Caps had a mini two-game losing streak going. And Josh Anderson had two goals in the loss. And Jakub Dobiš, the Montreal goaltender, took the blame for this defeat.
2: It's my job to be ready. It's just, I feel like I didn't really get any momentum to the guys, so doesn't matter what it is. It's a game of mistakes. It's a game of, you know, every second counts. And unfortunately, gave up a 5 goals and the guys scored 4. So I just need to save a couple more for the guys. I need to be better as a teammate, as a goalie, and it sucks right now, yeah.
1: In the other game, Dallas beat Colorado in a shootout. Calgary is in Vegas tonight and feeling very good about coming off their last win. This is not going to be easy, but they beat a good team, so, you know, we'll see what happens. They beat Minnesota, right? And we'll see if the Flames can keep it going. Edmonton's home to Utah. Every Canadian team has a game tonight except Montreal.
3: Okay.
1: And by the way, in the AHL, Calgary Wranglers beat San Jose 6-4. Alex Nylander broke a 4-all tie with just 50 seconds left in regulation, redirecting a shot from Connor Zeri. Sam Morton scored his second into an empty net. Two teams play again Friday night at San Jose. Calgary off to a great start, leading the Pacific Division. They've won 4 of their first 5. And in junior hockey last night, Victoria beat Lethbridge 5-2.
0: You got some soccer news?
1: MLS, Toronto FC, kept their slim playoff hopes alive after playing to a 3-3 draw against Orlando City. Toronto, three games. They scored their tying goal in the 90th minute. They're still 3 points back of Cincinnati for the final playoff spot. CF Montreal's pretty well finished. They're last. Lost again to Atlanta United. One more loss and they're out officially. And the Vancouver Whitecaps stayed a point ahead of St. Louis City in the Western lead. Whitecaps and St. Louis played to a scoreless draw. And Calgary Stampeders quarterback Fernan Adams Jr. is this year's recipient of the team's president's ring, voted on by the players who picked the stamp, who best exemplifies excellence on the field, along with leadership, inspiration, and motivational skills. They're going to need him. They're hosting the BC Lions Saturday. It's a game they have to win. Head coach Dave Dickinson?
4: The whole season's a bit up and down. There's no doubt about it. My opinion is, you know, just learn and flush it and understand maybe you get another opportunity to play that team, may not, we'll see, but you just got to try to be better this game. And I think the guys all year have given a lot, but we're just a little bit off in certain things or certain games. Let's put it all together and have our best game.
1: Boy, you look at the standings. Stamps are 8-9, but Saskatchewan and BC both 8-8, so anything can happen.
0: They're still in the hunt, which is
1: they sure
0: wild,
1: are.
0: Yeah. Okay, well, let's do this again in an hour and let's chat about the curling in Victoria.
1: You've got it.
0: All right. That's John Hancock with CBC Sports. Coming up on the show in the next half hour, a couple of good things. We're going to tell you about your opportunity to sort of kind of join the band, Finger 11. They have like an open call for people to contribute to their latest single. And I chatted with the lead singer about that. We're also going to bring you a little breakdown of, we've been doing this one at a time, every referendum question, especially the other 9, given the 10th is the big stay or have a referendum question. Anyway, we're getting to question 8 this morning. So Mac Meyer put that together for us. Now, Sue DL, keeping an eye on traffic and weather. Hello, Sue.
5: Hi, good morning. One problem to tell you about in the southeast. This is as you merge from Heritage Drive onto westbound Glenmore Trail. Have an accident there, so just be aware of that, slowing things down a little bit. Otherwise, traffic's moving pretty nicely right now. No other big issues around the city to be aware of. Today, we'll get up to a high of 11 degrees under sunny conditions this afternoon. It's currently 0 at 6:30.
6: This is CBC News. Good morning, I'm Mark Strachik, the Prime Minister. He is to speak in Calgary tonight at a pro-unity rally. Last night at Edmonton, the NDP held their own event, urging people to head out to the polls to vote in the provincial referendum on Monday or at advance polls, which open for the third day later this morning. The CBC's Emma Zhao has more from Edmonton.
7: How many of you voted already?
3: At a rally in Edmonton last night, members of Alberta's NDP and the party's allies took turns telling a crowd of attendees why they should vote for Alberta to stay in Confederation. NDP MLA Jody Callahoo-Stonehouse was among those in attendance. She says she's especially passionate about encouraging Indigenous people to vote.
7: It's imperative that First Nations and Métis stand up for their inherent rights, which means protecting treaty, and treaty is foundational to Canada, to Alberta.
3: Samaya Aiden says she's concerned about the consequences if Albertans were to vote in favor of a binding referendum on independence.
8: I'm a pretty proud Albertan. Been here for pretty much majority of my life, and I just want to make my voice heard.
3: In his speech, NDP leader Nahed Nenshi said he wants as many Albertans as possible to show up to the polls. Both the pro-independence movement and the pro-confederation movement have rallies planned over the next several days ahead of Monday's vote. Emma Zhao, CBC News, Edmonton.
6: Métis leaders in the Fort McMurray area say they feel excluded from federal talks on the Pacific Link pipeline. They say they have heard nothing from the Prime Minister, who has been meeting with First Nation chiefs. Vince McDermott has more.
9: The leaders of six Métis communities in the oil sands region say they feel ignored by Ottawa regarding the Pacific Link pipeline. They say Prime Minister Mark Carney didn't meet them during a recent Fort McMurray visit, but Carney did meet with First Nation chiefs before his pipeline announcement. Stella Lavely of Willow Lake Métis says she feels disrespected.
10: They didn't even let us know about anything that was taking place about the pipeline, and it goes through our region.
9: If the Pacific Link pipeline is approved, it will carry up to 1 million barrels of oil per day to a terminal in BC. Carney is promising a 10% Indigenous ownership stake. Kelly Myers of McMurray Métis says Métis communities have their own concerns and questions that they want Ottawa to hear.
11: We're not against the pipeline. The government has a responsibility to consult with Métis people, not just First Nation people.
9: A federal spokesperson did not return requests for comment by deadline. Vince McDermott, CBC News, Fort McMurray.
6: City officials say risks to Calgary's drinking water system could remain high until 2035. A report to council says some plants and pipes will remain at risk for years as major water projects come online. The city also says portions of the system still need inspection, including nearly 300 kilometers of distribution water main pipes. Ward 2 Councillor Jennifer Wynez says administration is overstating the risks and pushing for too much investment too quickly instead of taking a more measured approach.
12: I'm sorry, but there are other water utilities that continue to have pipe failure but are taking a more measured, calm approach to solving the crisis. And we, for some reason, are escalating the reaction rather than solving the problem in a calm manner. It has to be a phased approach, and you have to be strategic about how you fix this.
6: But some on council have a different take. Ward 10's Andre Chabot says council changed its risk tolerance, not administration, and city officials are now responding accordingly. Airdrie's EJ Rescue is attempting a fresh start after suspending operations 3 years ago. The dog rescue originally closed following a 2023 investigation by Airdrie Law Enforcement and Alberta SPCA, which led to the seizure of 44 dogs. Its owner, Trina Demaria, faced charges under the Animal Protection Act, which have since been stayed. Leanne Niblock is executive director of the Alberta SPCA. She was involved with this investigation.
13: It's worrying, for sure, given the owner's history and our history with them. So we are definitely going to be keeping our eyes and ears open to anything that might come our way, because we do know that we've had to take animals in the past. So we're hopeful that things will go well, but we are going to be very diligent.
6: Niblock says the SPCA and EJ Rescue will maintain an open dialogue going forward, starting with a meeting to ensure proper animal welfare. In a Facebook post, the owner announced the rescue would shift away from a physical shelter setup. Instead, it plans to operate entirely through a network of foster homes with more volunteers and updated bookkeeping procedures. And that's your CBC Calgary News at 6:30.
0: Thank you very much, Mark. And thanks for joining us here on the Eye Opener, 6:35. On a Thursday morning, October 15th. Happy to be with you. Coming up this half hour, a chat with the lead singer of Finger 11 about an open call for your contributions to their latest single, as well an explainer on what question 8 the upcoming referendum is all about. Now, Sue DL is looking after traffic and weather for us and keeping an eye on what's going to be a nice day, a nice few days. And then also this, something happened at Heritage Drive and Glenmore Trail.
5: One issue to tell you about on the road so far. By the way, I can't wait to hear your demo for the band.
0: Stop with that. I don't even know their music.
5: Learn it quick. We do have one minor collision to tell you about. It's as you merge from Heritage Drive onto westbound Glenmore Trail in the southeast. Otherwise, seeing a great flow of traffic right now. No problems to tell you about. As we look into the core, heading into the core, 4th Avenue flyover, no volume delays through there. Moving nicely along 4th Avenue right now itself. And also seeing in the northwest a good flow on Crowchild Trail southbound as you come down through 32nd and on towards 16th Avenue and down towards Memorial Drive. So free flowing through that stretch. See any problems on the drive? Let us know at 403-521-1010. Weather forecast for Calgary, mostly sunny. Winds up to 40K with a high of 11. Red Deer, sunny, windy, and a high of 10. It's currently minus four in Red Deer. Lethbridge becoming sunny and windy with a high of 15. It's 4 degrees. Medicine Hat, sunny and windy and 12. Right now, 2. Banff, sunny and 12 today as well. It's minus 3 right now. And again, in Calgary, we should get up to a high of 11 degrees with mostly sunny conditions. And it's currently 0, Lorne.
0: All right. Thank you very much, Sue. Now, have you ever wanted to sing with an iconic Canadian rock band? This is your chance. Finger 11, the band behind hits like One Thing and Paralyzer, want you to be part of their latest single. It's called Last Night on Earth, and they've just put out an open call for a singer to duet with them on the track. Scott Anderson is the lead vocalist of Finger 11. I reached him earlier to have him make the pitch.
14: Good morning.
0: Really good to talk to you about this. Appreciate you joining us. Hey, let's get a bit of this track up.

0: All right. That's a bit of Last Night on Earth. Why are you looking for a duet partner on that track?
1: We could see that another voice could fit in, but we didn't know exactly what that voice would sound like. So, you know, we had a lot of discussions about, you know, what's a great fit for it. And we didn't really get too far. We just thought, well, it would be a neat experiment. So then we thought, okay, well then why not ask everyone and see what, and see what we get. So, it just, you know, if you turn the song into a duet, it kind of makes it a different song. And, with this call, to say, hey, listen, come sing on the new song. You not only, you know, we're not just looking for singers. We're looking for, like, if you have a guitar solo that you think it sounds good, or if you want to write new lyrics, whatever you want to do, like, just come on and collaborate and let's see what we get. I mean, I think nowadays all you have to do is look at the internet for 5 seconds and you just see all the immense talent out there. You know, it's like, wow, that person can sing incredibly. Wow, they're only 14 years old. That's amazing. You know, like there's so much. So the potential for collaboration has never been stronger.
0: It's cool. You know, I was going to ask you, like, what are you looking for in terms of sound? But honestly, I'm not saying this disrespectfully. I'm saying this, like, it just sounds like your heart's open. Like, you don't know. You're open to anything.
1: Yeah, I think that is the idea. Like, we're just excited to see what comes back, huh. You know, from this, you know, we've had an awesome response so far, and it's only been a handful of days. So it's going to be this embarrassment of riches, and then we'll have to figure out how we want to, you know, shape the idea. But it is neat, and it's kind of scary but exciting territory for us, because we've just kind of been our own thing. Like, we don't collaborate that often, you know. It's kind of a brand new avenue for us up until very recently. So yeah, whatever happens is very exciting, and we're up for it.
0: You know what? The scary part, I mean, here I am, the sensationalist journalist wanting to focus on that part, but I was thinking you might end up with a lot of work on your hands. Like, people are going to, you're going to get a lot of content.
1: Well, that's certainly work that I can do. You know, the hard part is kind of writing something out of thin air, you know? So this requires like the least amount of work, you know, from the band.
0: Right.
1: It's just more like, okay, well, does it fit? And like, yeah, let's, you know, if we get, you know, all kinds of submissions, that's a high class problem. We'll figure that out.
0: Tell us a bit about the song. Like, if somebody's sitting there going, I wonder, I mean, you know, there's the kind of construction and production of it, but what's it all about, Last Night on Earth?
1: Well, it was about this, you know, particular night. So that's, you know, tick that box. You can sort of tell where that came from. But there was some argument. I don't remember what the argument was about. You know, it just left, you know, something got unresolved between my wife and I. And you basically, sometimes the music leads you to emotions that you need to deal with, you know. So and sometimes you feel like, I'm so bothered, and I'm, you know, so upset, I got to express it in music, otherwise it's not coming out. So it's mainly about that feeling where you know, you've had such a terrible fight that you're not sure what tomorrow is going to look like. That's pretty much what it is. So you know, I love really, really sad songs, but you know, sometimes, you know, it's not as fun to write them, but it is, but it's a lot of fun to listen to them, I find.
0: Yeah. Well, it's cool. How do people submit, how they get their work in front of you, whether it's a guitar lick or singing?
1: So you can go to any of our socials and click on the bio, and there's going to be a link to download either an instrumental version or a vocal version, and then you upload it with the hashtag F11 Last Night Duet, and then you let us know what your idea is. It's that simple.
0: And you're going to just park yourself in your studio or in a comfy spot and hammer all these videos and audio tracks and figure it out.
1: Yeah, I think it's going to be, it's pretty cool. I hope people enjoy the song and react to it in an emotional way, or you know, truly, like, any way they react to it, that's the right way to do it, you know? Like, it's all pretty exciting.
0: That's great. Hey, and we should say, this is all ahead of a tour stop you're making here. Not for a minute, you're here in March, but that'll be exciting.
1: Yeah, we're going to be at the Grey Eagle Casino on March 27th, which is my birthday. So very special date. Yeah, we have a big spring tour coming up, so it's going to be awesome.
0: Okay, well, happy early birthday in case we don't reconnect. But, and best of luck with this project. Really appreciate you telling us about it.
1: Thank you.
0: That's Scott Anderson. He's the lead vocalist of Finger 11. Here is the track now. This is Last Night on Earth.

0: That's Finger 11 with Last Night on Earth. That is what you write mm-hmm. when you've had a conflict with your partner. That was the scene that he set up there.
1: Yeah. It's a pretty tune. I like it.
0: Yeah. I'm wondering if, you know, if you're in a little row with the love of your life, if you said, is there any way the sun returns to shine into your eyes?
1: How could it?
0: Yeah. That would fix things. I'm sure of it.
1: Sure it would.
0: 13 minutes to seven. How's it going out there, Sue?
1: Still just have that one problem. It's in the southeast. It's a collision on Heritage Drive as you're merging onto westbound Glenmore Trail. So be aware of that. Starting to see some volume out there, particularly in the southeast, Deerfoot Trail southbound as you merge onto Blackfoot Trail. And then Deerfoot southbound merging off at Peg and Barlow, also starting to see a little traffic backing up in that stretch. See any problems out there that you want to report? You can always let us know at 403-521-1010. Forecast looks good for us for the next big stretch of days ahead. The cloud this morning will clear out. We'll get to sunshine this afternoon. Winds gusting anywhere up to 40K, a high of 11 degrees. And then tomorrow, mainly sunny and 22. It is currently zero at the airport.
0: Thank you very much, Sue. Now, we're through seven referendum questions so far on our eye-opener breakdowns. This morning, question eight. Here's the eye-opener's Mac Meyer with a breakdown on what it is asking Albertans.
2: Do you support the government of Alberta working with the governments of other willing provinces to amend the Canadian Constitution to allow provinces to opt out of federal programs that intrude on provincial jurisdiction, such as healthcare, education, and social services, without a province losing any of the associated federal funding for use in its social programs? Question 8 is another one of the constitutional questions on the ballot. Fios Nagovsky, an assistant professor in the Department of Political Science at the University of Alberta, breaks it down like this.
3: Oftentimes when the federal government transfers this money to the provinces, there's strings attached. So, you know, the federal government classically has said, yeah, we'll help provinces fund their health care systems. That's a really good thing for us to do. But we want to make sure that all the provinces administer healthcare in roughly the same way, such that we have pretty comparable standards across the country.
2: So the province would like to cut strings. But would the federal government go for that, handing over the cash without much say on how it's spent? According to FIO, negotiations like that can already take place.
3: There's nothing at all stopping the government of Alberta negotiating with the government of Canada to opt out of federal programs and take cash on a case-by-case basis. What the government is asking here is, should they work with other provinces in the federal government to give provinces a constitutional right to do that, to opt out of these programs and take the money without having to do some of that negotiation?
2: Now, to move forward on this, Alberta would need the backing of other provinces. And like the other constitutional questions on the ballot, Parliament also has a final say.
3: The thing is, even if these measures pass, all of these other players, including the federal government itself, has to agree. And even if, you know, some provinces agree, it seems really unlikely to me that the federal government would be interested in handing over its ability to administer national programs. It's really important for us to have a country that has more or less the same living standards across the board, that has more or less the same kinds of programs across the board. And it's in Alberta's interest for that to be the case as well.
2: For a closer look at all of our referendum coverage, head to cbc.ca/AlbertaReferendum. There you'll find a breakdown of each question. And of course, stay tuned to the Eye Opener for more coverage ahead of October 19th.
0: A big thanks to the eye-openers Mac Meyer for putting that together. And you can tune in tomorrow for a look at question nine. We're 9 minutes to seven. It's Thursday morning. Thanks for joining us here on the eye-opener. Now, calling all young farmers, young agrarians, an initiative to encourage younger farmers is accepting applications for its business mentorship network. It's a paid experience that pairs new agrarians with established farmers for a year, plus other supports. Here's Melanie Buffel, manager of the business mentorship network for young agrarians.
4: farming is different nowadays, maybe, than it used to be. And we have a lot of new entrants in the farming world that we want to support here at Young Agrarians. That's really our mission. Nationally, it's about 60% of farmers are over 55, but it's even worse in Alberta. It's more like 62% of farmers are getting up there in years. So we can see, you know, what's coming down towards us is that we need new farmers. Our focus is, you know, up to age 35, which is really that sort of youth. But the reality is that you can apply for our program if you're in your 50s and you want to start a farm. Maybe they have land themselves and they're looking out their window and they're thinking, I want to change and I want to make use of this land that I have, or I want to shift to a different lifestyle. We're in application stage right now. So we are looking for farmers across Alberta that want to access this kind of support. Once we go through sort of that interview and selection process, we'll be looking for mentors to match them with that are appropriate to their stage, to the needs that they've expressed, to their production style, and whenever possible, to their location as well, because it's really powerful when people can actually go to each other's farms, peek behind the curtain, you know, look in the barn. And that relationship begins to develop and they spend a good year together. But the reality is that very few farmers have succession plans for their own farms. So what we're looking at is we are looking at, if we want to hold on to our farming sector in Canada, which ultimately is about our food security, our food sovereignty, we need new farmers. So how do we support new farmers? There's a lot of barriers in the way. There's the access to land. There's the access to capital. And then there's the business knowledge and acumen to, you know, make these decisions so that they have an opportunity to weather those first 1 to 10 years and create a sustainable business. I mean, we can't really talk about sustainable land management, land use, if you're not having a sustainable business. We need farmers that are able to fully dedicate themselves to feeding our communities. So if we can support them to make really good business choices and have long-term farms, I think we benefit across the province, across the country.
0: That's Melanie Buffel from the Young Agrarians Program. There will be an online information session hosted at 7 o'clock tonight. For more information, including registration, head to the Young Agrarians website. 6 minutes to 7, and Mark Strashek is in from the newsroom. Hi, Mark.
5: Good morning. The Alberta Medical Association surveyed around 1,600 physicians recently, saying around half would leave Alberta if it were to separate. Only 15% would remain practicing in an independent Alberta. And still with a referendum, the Prime Minister is in the province ahead of the vote Monday. Mark Carney has two pro-unity rallies, one in Calgary tonight, another in Edmonton tomorrow. Now, the Prime Minister also has a number of other events in the city later on this morning, meeting with community members and some union workers. Another update right after World Report.
0: Thank you very much, Mark. And Paul McGowan's here with this morning's business news. Hi, Paul.
6: Hi, Lauren.
0: There is new data available about Canadian home sales. What's the story there?
7: Well, the data comes from Royal LePage, and they say that across the country, home sales were flat in the third quarter. Sales numbers coming in below what was expected, and in part that's because it was such a promising spring for home sales. That raised expectations, but the market flatlined over the summer, and right now, sales volumes for 2026 are on track to finish even lower than in 2025, and that was itself a below-average year. This report from Royal LePage points in part to the escalation of the trade war for the slowdown, also to just the general economic uncertainty. And those things tamped down a market that was very favorable for buyers. Prices were stable, supply was good. But according to Phil Soper, the CEO of Royal LePage, the confidence of buyers to act on those advantages just was not there. And by the way, this report does also look ahead to Q4. The forecast is for a slight tick upward in home prices, including by 1.5% in Calgary.
0: Okay, let's talk banking. A pair of Canadian banks have been accused of discrimination.
7: Yeah, this comes from a major U.S. banking regulator, the Office of the Comptroller of the Currency. The office accused BMO, TD, and seven other U.S. banks of discriminating based on religious or political beliefs. And this goes back to an executive order last year in which Donald Trump asked bank regulators to determine if this was happening and specifically to determine if it was happening to customers with conservative views. Now, in part, this was about President Trump himself. Back in 2021, a payment processing company closed the account of a merchant that was selling Make America Great Again merchandise. But this U.S. banking regulator, the OCC, said that they found other such examples. They say that TD, for example, escalated loan requests for an organization that promoted pro-life views. And it says BMO was unacceptably cautious with a customer that manufactured magazines for firearms. The OCC did not announce any penalties for the banks that were named in this report, but it did say that it's assessing further regulatory changes to prevent these things from happening again.
0: Mm. Now, yesterday, you talked about an effort to regulate unsafe AI. Later, we heard an AI chip maker say they might step in to help. How would that work?
7: Well, this is about who controls the chips that sort of fuel this AI boom. And Jensen Huang, the CEO of NVIDIA, was talking to Emily Chang of Bloomberg yesterday and was asked if NVIDIA would stop selling their chips to a company that was being reckless with its use of AI.
6: Imposing our values on some other people's companies and well, let's, for example, institutions or countries, that's really largely out of bounds. But if we... if we know for certain that an application of our technology is bringing harm to people, of course.
7: Jensen Huang there speaking to Bloomberg and giving a very cagey yes on that question about corporate accountability. But Huang's opinion on this matters. NVIDIA is a dominant supplier of artificial intelligence accelerators. Those are the chips used to run and to train AI models. And although Huang says that in theory he would stop selling those chips to irresponsible customers, he did also say yesterday that he doesn't believe the current level of concern about AI is necessary.
0: Nothing to see here. All right, Paul, thank you.
7: Thanks, Lauren.
0: That's Paul McGowan with your business news. I have your market update. European markets are mixed. Germany's down. The UK and France are both up. Across Asia, markets are down this morning. Oil right now is up to $95.44 US a barrel of WTI. Gold at the moment, $4,166 US an ounce. And the Canadian dollar is up to 70.39 cents US. Sue Dielno with an update on traffic and weather. How's it going?
1: Well, we've got a problem in the northeast now, and it's really going to affect sort of both directions of Deerfoot Trail. It's Deerfoot at 16th Ave. So as you're merging from northbound Deerfoot onto westbound 16th Avenue, looks to be a collision there. So it's affecting northbound traffic and then southbound traffic trying to get off Deerfoot and onto that westbound 16th Ave area. So very slow through there. Also, still may have some delays because of that earlier issue in the southeast Heritage Drive. As you're merging onto westbound Glenmore Trail, be aware of that. If you spot any problems out there, let us know what you're seeing. 403-521-1010. Expecting to get up to a high of 11 today, Lauren. Zero still at the airport.
0: All right. Thanks very much, Sue. Now, news is next. After that, the Prime Minister, Mark Carney, is in Calgary tonight for a pro-Canada rally. We will hear from Liberal MP Corey Hogan coming up after World Report. Stick around just about 7 o'clock here on The Eye Opener.

0: This is World Report. Good morning. I'm Marcia Young. At least 32 children and a teacher are dead in Pakistan after the roof of a private school caved. Dozens more are injured. Rescue workers are still digging through the rubble for survivors. The CBC's Anna Cunningham has the details.
1: One small ambulance tries to navigate the narrow alleyway where this school is located as crowds of men gather to help. The twisted metal of a ceiling fan lies on the ground. Inside, using shovels, people are digging through the rubble of the collapsed roof. Sahail's niece attends the school but was not inside at the time. He says he helped rescue some 10 to 15 children found buried up to their necks in rubble. Police say about 115 students were in the building. All are believed to be aged under 13. Outside the school, Peshawar capital city police officer Mayan Saeed Ahmed says there are allegations that substandard building materials were used for the roof. Building regulations are often poorly enforced in Pakistan. The school's owner is in police custody. The authorities have opened an initial report into allegations. Officer Ahmed says there are serious questions about negligence and safety. Outside the school, there is anger. Sher Ahmed lives in the neighborhood. He says legal action must be taken. Such tragedies can be prevented, he adds. The injured are being treated in a nearby hospital as rescue efforts are ongoing. Anna Cunningham, CBC News, London.
0: A Ukrainian drone strike has hit an oil refinery in Russia's Ryazan region south of Moscow. This is Kyiv's first attack on an energy facility since U.S. President Donald Trump claimed both sides had agreed to an energy ceasefire. There are no reports of casualties, but the refinery caught fire. Ukrainian President Volodymyr Zelensky says Ukraine will resume strikes on Russian refineries. In a Financial Times interview, Zelensky says he had paused attacks to comply with the U.S. president's wishes, but he says that is over, with Russia still attacking Ukraine's energy infrastructure. Prime Minister Mark Carney is in Alberta today. The province's referendum on its future in Confederation is just days away, and Carney is part of the campaign to keep Alberta in Canada. Rafi Bujikanyan is in our parliamentary bureau. And Rafi, what are we expecting to hear from Carney?
2: Marcia, essentially he'll make the pitch we've been hearing from him in bits and pieces since Alberta Premier Danielle Smith announced this question on secession would be something Albertans have to answer on October 19th, whether they want the province to remain in Canada or eventually hold another vote on secession. Carney has called this a dangerous gamble. He's talked about how the province can be much more prosperous within Canada. He's leaned on his own background as someone who grew up in Edmonton. You'll recall he was in Fort McMurray just a couple of weeks ago. He announced the federal government is fast-tracking that new oil and gas pipeline to the West Coast. That's not a minor step for his political party. The Liberals have long courted partnerships with environmentalists and First Nations. This move has alienated some of them, but Carney's betting on it, weakening the separatist argument in Alberta. He may also evoke how he was governor of the Bank of England when the United Kingdom voted for Brexit, saying the country is still reckoning with that vote's consequences.
0: The opposition leader will also be in Alberta ahead of Monday's vote. What is Pierre Poilievre's message likely to be?
2: So like Carney, Pierre Poilievre can credibly say he's a son of Alberta. He grew up there. He also represents a constituency in the province. He's making a pitch for unity too, but that's about as far as the similarities go. Unlike Carney, we've already seen Poilievre make several speeches in the province, usually themed around how it's not the idea of federation Albertans are angry at, but what he calls anti-development policies by the Liberals, whether that's the industrial carbon tax or environmental impact assessments. Now, both men will no doubt argue that federalists should not be complacent come Monday's vote. Unity may well override separatism in opinion polls, but the concern for federalist campaigners has been that their side does not bother showing up to vote.
0: Thank you, Rafi.
2: You're welcome.
0: The CBC's Rafi Bujikanyan in Ottawa. A number of whales have died after being moved from Ontario's Marineland to other aquariums. One of those whales was a beluga that died at a Spanish aquarium. As the CBC's Lisa Ching tells us, a necropsy report found it may have had underlying health problems.
3: there will be more deaths.
4: Naomi Rose, a senior scientist at the Animal Welfare Institute in Washington, D.C., says the belugas and dolphins transferred from Marineland faced an impossible predicament.
3: It was absolutely a no-win situation, but they had no future at Marineland.
4: As part of a massive move this summer, 30 belugas and 4 dolphins were shipped from the defunct Niagara Falls, Ontario theme park to 5 different aquariums in the U.S. and Spain. Since then, 5 whales and 1 dolphin have died, including Jellybean, a beluga, and Echo, a dolphin, at Oceanographic Valencia. The Spanish park has released a summary of preliminary necropsy findings for the 2 animals, suggesting they had abnormalities that may have developed before the move. Camille Labchuk is the head of animal welfare group Animal Justice.
5: This was a tragedy in slow motion.
4: Oceanographic Valencia says the beluga had significant abnormalities in the heart, thyroid, and adrenal glands. Echo had a disease caused by a parasite. In September, early reports into the deaths of 2 other whales that moved to Chicago's Shedd Aquarium showed they were also sick before their arrival.
5: There are never any good options for whales who've been stolen from the wild or born in captivity.
4: Canada's Department of Fisheries and Oceans said in a statement some of these whales carried long-term health issues from their time at Marineland, and those often don't show until it's too late. Marineland did not respond to CBC's questions. It has said in the past the DFO had no oversight for the park's animal care. Lisa Shing, CBC News, Toronto.
0: New Brunswick's education department is being criticized for its use of artificial intelligence. It relates to the province's new 12-year education plan. As Paula Diane Perez reports, some university professors say it's citing sources that do not exist.
6: Never even heard of the journal.
7: Vincent Geiger's research in the field of numeracy is cited twice in New Brunswick's new 12-year Anglophone education plan. The professor at Australian Catholic University gets an entry on the document's reference list, but the article attributed to him did not exist. He suspects AI may have jumbled different elements of the research he's done over the years.
6: If that's what they're doing, it's not a scholarly approach. I don't know why or how people working for governments, and certainly education departments, are taking that approach.
7: Geiger's isn't the only work to be misattributed in the document. Another reference credits a professor for an article he didn't write. To Matt McGuire, who teaches educational technology at the University of New Brunswick, these look like AI hallucinations. That's when an artificial intelligence system comes up with responses that sound plausible, but that are factually wrong or fabricated.
8: Well, an article can lose its professional and academic integrity if it's found to contain these hallucinated references. Even if the core arguments or the data in the paper still holds value, fabricating sources violate the foundational rules of research.
7: In a statement, New Brunswick's Department of Education said that all references and studies used to inform the plan are real and valid. A spokesperson acknowledges an AI-powered assistant was used to format the bibliography, which is how the 2 incorrect references made it into the document. The department says it's in the process of fixing them. Paula Diane Perez, CBC News, Fredericton.

Quebec-born superstar Celine Dion's Heart Will Go On as a Barbie doll. U.S. toy company Mattel has released a limited edition Celine Dion Barbie. On Mattel's website, the doll is listed for $92 Canadian for Barbie Club members. The doll wears a tiny replica of the singer's iconic 1998 Oscar look. The navy blue turtleneck dress is paired with the famed Heart of the Ocean necklace from the film Titanic. That year, Celine performed the film's theme song, which took home the Academy Award for Best Song.

0: Good morning to you. Thanks for joining us here on the Calgary Eye Opener. It's Thursday morning. I'm Lauren McGuinness. Coming up on the show, we'll chat with Liberal MP Corey Hogan on national unity and the Prime Minister's visit to Calgary. Sue Diel, bearer of good news when it comes to weather, and maybe less good news if we're thinking, you know, Deerfoot and 16th.
1: That's pretty fair, for sure. We do have a problem on Deerfoot Trail as you're merging from northbound Deerfoot onto westbound 16th Avenue. Minor incident, but it's causing delays for both northbound and southbound Deerfoot traffic in that area. Down in the southeast, also had an earlier problem, still could be causing you a bit of a headache. Heritage Drive as you merge onto Glenmore Trail westbound, and got a call about a stalled truck on Glenmore Trail eastbound, merging onto Blackfoot Trail northbound, and I can see some slow traffic through there because of it. And also seeing some volume showing up now in the southwest. This is on Glenmore Trail, headed eastbound, and it runs from about 37th Street through Crowchild and over towards the causeway. If you spot any problems on the commute, let us know what you're seeing out there at 403-521-1010. And in your weather forecast, looks pretty nice. We'll get to sunshine through the day today. Windy though, a high of 11 in our forecast for today. Sunny and 22 tomorrow. I hate to say this, but it is now -1 at the Calgary airport. Blech.
0: Not your fault.
1: Okay, thanks. I appreciate it. And it's 7:11. 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
2: Good morning, Sue. More water woes down at City Hall. This has to do with another report headed to council saying some plants and pipes will remain at risk for years. Also details how parts of the system around 300 kilometers of large distribution water mains still need to be inspected. And an animal rescue group up in Airdrie that closed in 2023 is reopening. EJ Rescue had dozens of dogs seized with charges laid under the Animal Protection Act, which have since been stayed. Some concerned about it reopening, the owner admits she overcommitted in the past, now plans a different foster-based model with no dogs actually being kept at her facility. That more on the way at 7:30.
0: Thank you very much, Mark. 12 minutes after 7 here on the Eye Opener. Now, Prime Minister Mark Carney is in Calgary tonight to take part in a pro-Canada rally at the BMO Centre. The event, put on by the group Forever Canadian, is part of the final push to get the vote out ahead of Monday's referendum. Corey Hogan is a Liberal Member of Parliament. He represents the riding of Calgary Confederation, and he is with us in studio this morning. Good morning to you, Corey.
3: Good morning.
0: Thank you for coming in. Well, what are you thinking ahead of the referendum? Is this a time where you're having some nerves?
3: Oh, I think it'd be crazy if not, only because the stakes are so high. We're talking about our very country right now, so... Yeah, I think nerves is a pretty normal response at this particular moment, but it will all be fine if everybody gets out and votes. So I think that's why it's so important that the Prime Minister is here and he's bringing that message to Albertans.
0: What should we expect to hear from the Prime Minister tonight in Calgary?
3: You know, the Prime Minister for many months has really, I think when you get down to it, the best defense for this country, whether it's in Alberta or Quebec or British Columbia or anywhere, is just to make sure the country works. And so I think you can hear him talk about the things that we've done to make cooperative federalism work, to make the country work for people everywhere. But also I expect you'll hear about his passion for the country and for Alberta, where he's from. And I think you'll hear that emotional argument as well, because that's an argument that sometimes, you know, we get into, like, oh, 75% of businesses say they'll leave jobs or jobs will be lost. 55% of doctors say they're going to move. And those are important arguments, but there's also an emotional core to Canada. And I think you're going to hear that from him too. Mm.
0: So the event tonight is a Forever Canadian event. This is Thomas Lukaszczyk's organization. What is the strategy, or why have we not seen more direct involvement from the federal government or the Liberal Party in this campaign on things like organizing rallies?
3: Well, I think there's a couple of factors here. First is we can't forget how short this was. Like, when we talk about a Quebec referendum in 1980, they first elect a government. There's discussion for years. They go to a referendum. There's a big yes and no committee. There's a lead up to it. We didn't have any of that. We had a little over 100 days when the premier announced that we were going to have this question. And then everybody had to go from that particular moment. Yes, of course, this has been floating out there, but you're not going to shadow box on such an important issue. And so then everybody started moving, the conservatives started moving, the liberals started moving, government started moving. But I think you will see that there was an awful lot of activity over the summer. There were, you know, it wasn't rallies per se because it's summer. Like, you know, people are at barbecues and the like. But the Prime Minister was making announcements. Cabinet was making announcements. People were at the Calgary Stampede. And it's been a pretty relentless drumbeat of activity, I think, ever since, just to remind people of the value of Canada, the importance of Canada.
0: Is there a plan to activate a ground game, like voter identification? Are you putting your Calgary Confederation machine to work?
3: Yeah, you bet. That's already started. That started months ago at this point.
0: We're doing what?
3: We're door knocking, we're phoning, we're going through lists. If you were identified as a Liberal in the last election, we want to make sure that we hear from you, or that you're hearing from us, I should say, and that we're pulling you out to the doors. But not just that, like, we're hitting every door. We're trying to make sure that the case for Canada is out there in a big way. I know other organizations are doing that too. It's different from other referendums. We don't have those big yes and no committees. So there's many, many groups taking this from many different angles. I think one of the things that as a Liberal MP I can do is encourage people who are already like-minded to go out and make sure they vote. I know there's people like Jason Kenney and Monty Solberg who can maybe be persuasive to those wavering conservatives out there. And we're all picking our corner and we're all trying to make sure we're doing what we can for the country.
0: It's interesting. I mean, and this is a big question. I don't want to get bogged down for time, but, you know, you're interpreting what's happening in Alberta for your Liberal colleagues in Ottawa as well, who are from across the country. You know, there's pick option two, let's get out of the country signs in your riding, some of your constituents. How are you interpreting what's happening in Alberta right now for Mark Carney or for whoever's asking?
3: Yeah, I mean, it's a complicated question. You're right. And what I always tell them is this is not a new thing in Alberta. You might be turning around and saying, wow, 25%, 30% in the polls for separatism. That's new. It's not. You know, there was polls the year I was born, that showed, which is 1981, for anyone interested, and it showed 17% support for separation. In the 90s, it was 20%. In the aughts, it was 20%. In the teens, it was 20%. And yes, sometimes maybe it dipped down to 15, but it's always been there. And so I think a lot of Canadians are reacting and like, where did this come from? And what I always tell them is, it's always been there. What's different is it's being platformed in a way you didn't see before for a lot of reasons, social media, you name it. But now, but it was always worth dealing with, right? It was always important that Albertans felt that they were part of Confederation. And so I think that I have complicated feelings about it, but ultimately I want to make sure that everybody feels that they're happy in Canada.
0: Hmm. You've said on social media that you're voting against the other nine questions. Mm-hmm. What is your view on what the success of the other questions could mean for Alberta's relationship with the rest of the country and with Canada?
3: Well, first, we've had referendums on constitutional questions in Alberta before. We also, by the way, had a referendum saying, let's not get rid of daylight saving, is how we said, and then the government did it. That's not really new, and I'm not sure that it would fundamentally change the game if all of those questions passed, for example. But I'm voting no for a very specific reason, which is I'm voting no to this entire process that we put through. And look, I would have gotten to no on eight of the nine questions anyways, I'm quite sure. But I think ultimately we should be asking ourselves, do we want to reward this kind of behavior? And I don't think we should. I don't think that we should use our country as a bargaining chip. I don't think it's right that we had a referendum about it. I think the questions are quite manipulative. They're written in ways to get certain answers. I don't think from a democratic process that's right either. So I'm saying no to the nine.
0: What's the question that you're voting against your conscience to punish the process?
3: You know, you're the first person to ask me that, and I've said this in a couple of different... I'll be honest, probably the Senate. Like, with all love to my senator colleagues, I love senators, I don't love the Senate.
0: Wow, I didn't think you'd answer that.
3: There you go.
0: Appreciate your honesty. So, look, the Pacific Link project, proposed as it is, this pipeline to the West Coast, was named a project of national importance a few weeks back. Could the outcome of the referendum on any of the 10 questions affect that project?
3: Look, not directly. It's not like anything is going to change and immediately people are going to run away. But I would observe a few things. One is that we're talking about building a pipeline. There is a private proponent in Pembina. I don't think they're going anywhere, but proponents don't like risk. And if they see all of a sudden that this is looking like a very risky proposition, that is going to change, you know, benefit risk equations in companies. The other is you have to fill this pipeline. Like it's one thing to say, yeah, we got a pipeline, but you need the development to fill it. And again, if we start getting into this tumultuous world where we're fighting on constitutional issues, that just becomes risk on a spreadsheet. And if you're a multinational corporation, you might say, I don't know. I'm not sure it's worth it.
0: Even if the pro-Canada side wins and what we see in the polls holds up, you know, those polls, as you point out, show a great number of Albertans want to leave the country or are open to that. In the aftermath of this, what is the work to be done to create the situation, as you point out, where you want everybody to be happy to live in Canada?
3: Yeah, well, first, we do need to contextualize it. There was a poll done in the United States a couple of months ago. They asked all of the states, like, would you separate from the United States? California, 27% of Californians said yes. So, look, I think there's always going to be a baseline level of people saying, I express my dissatisfaction with our federal government through saying, I want to leave. And so zero is not the goal. But I do think it has to be said, sometimes Albertans have felt like, you know, the East governs with at best indifference to the West, sometimes outright malice, and that feeling needs to change. I always tell people, it's not about a pipeline, it's not about

0: does a good job of making sure we're hearing from British Columbia and Quebec and all of that. And just like the CBC, again, let's not make it about the CBC. I'm not trying to throw stones at the CBC, but we just need to consciously think about those things, and we need to consciously make space for those things, and because it's so easy to fall into your own orbit. And certainly I'm guilty of that as an Albertan. I just talked about everything east of Manitoba. Toba is the East, right? Like, which I know drives some people nuts, but we've got to see the whole country as a country. Mm.
1: All right. Good to talk to you. I appreciate you coming in. Thank you.
0: Yeah. Happy to be here.
1: That's Corey Hogan. He's the Liberal Member of Parliament for the riding of Calgary Confederation. We will have the Premier of Alberta, Danielle Smith, join us at 10 after 8 this morning.
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0: 23 minutes after 7. Sue DL, keeping track of things.
1: Mm-hmm.
0: How's it going? Is that a grimace or are you just being serious?
1: I'm very serious.
0: Super serious.
1: Very serious.
0: Take it away.
1: Carrie texted in to say we're all clear now. Heritage Drive onto Glenmore Trail. So no more issue in that area. In the southwest, though, it's pretty slow moving traffic on Glenmore Trail headed eastbound as you go from about 37th Street through Crowchild and over towards the causeway. Looks like there may be a collision in there, plus a whole lot of volume as well. Also, starting to see some volume now moving up and over that 4th Avenue flyover. So if you spot any other problems where you are that you'd like to report and share with us, you can do that by calling 403-521-1010. Great. And the weather forecast, we're expecting sunshine today. We'll get up to a high of 11 degrees. Windy this aft though, with winds gusting at about 40K, and then sunny and 22 tomorrow, sunny and 19 on Saturday. It looks like a great weekend ahead. We're still though a little chilly this morning, -1 at the Calgary airport.
0: The wind yesterday afternoon, coupled with these dry fall time leaves, like it was really whipping around. Mm-hmm. Yeah, the leaves were moving. All right. Thanks very much, Sue. Now, John Hancock joins us to talk sports. Hi, John.
2: Hi.
0: Well, why don't we start with baseball playoffs? And Freddie Freeman, he's got Canadian roots. I love the guy.
2: Yeah.
0: But after that World Series loss to the Dodgers for the Jays last year,
2: You're not a big Dodgers fan, are you?
0: I mean, I don't know. It's not like hatred in my heart, but it is nice to watch them suffer. I must say, and we were watching them suffer last night. They're not gone, and they're a good team, but they're in big trouble.
2: Against a team that had the fewest home runs in the majors, Milwaukee. And Milwaukee hit 3 of them yesterday and beat the Dodgers 6-2 to go up 3-0. Now, not many teams come back from 3-0 in any sport, especially in baseball. But Dave Roberts, the manager of the Dodgers, says, well, we're not finished yet.
3: Well, it's certainly possible. I've lived it. And I think the thing is that our guys have been battle-tested, as was that team I was a part of. And I think the mindset has to be, and teams have been down before 0-2, 0-3, it's just you just got to win tomorrow. We've played in a lot of elimination games, and we just got to get a win. And we got to find a way to build some momentum, and it takes all of us. They've seen the documentary, so they know it can happen.
2: Milwaukee manager Pat Murphy knows he's in a good position, and he's well aware that his players know it too.
4: I don't need to tell him anything. There's no feeling good, feeling bad. It's just onward. We're not trying to stop here. From spring training, February 9th, the first day we got together, the goal the whole time is just like build a resiliency and a passion for being in the now and a passion for winning tonight, and then let him tap us on the shoulder when it's over, you know?
2: Game 4 tonight at Dodger Stadium, and another game is on at 11 o'clock this morning, Alberta time. They moved it up because of weather. Tampa Bay at Cleveland, that series tied at 1. So you got baseball. You're going to watch that, aren't you?
0: Well, I mean, I could sit at my desk and watch it.
2: Yeah.
0: So that's very early for a baseball game, but here we are. Hey, I want to get to the Stamps and the curling, so why don't we blast through the hockey because the Flames had the night off.
2: Yeah, the only two games that were played, one involved the Montreal Canadiens. They lost 5-4 to Washington. Alex Tuck had 2 goals and an assist. And Dallas beat Colorado in a shootout. Dallas, or at least the Avalanche, had a couple of goals called back. 11 games tonight. 6 of the Canadian teams have games. Calgary Flames, of course, at Vegas. Calgary coming.

0: Off a win earlier this week, see if they can keep it going. And the Oilers will be home to Utah. Edmonton has won five in a row. And in the American Hockey League, Calgary Wranglers beat San Jose 6-4. Alex Nylander scored the winning goal in the final minute. Connor Zary took the shot and Nylander redirected it in. Sam Morton had two goals, including an empty netter. Calgary off to a great start. They lead the Pacific Division. They've won four of their first five. And in a junior game last night, Victoria beat Lethbridge 5-2. Grand Slam curling at the Co-op Invitational going on in Victoria. Silvana Tirinzoni, Anna Hasselborg, Ottawa's Rachel Holman, and Zina Schwaller all have clinched playoff spots on the women's side. In men's play, Brad Jacobs went to 2-0 after beating Brendan Botcher. Four teams, 2-0, heading into play today. And, well, the Stampeders are approaching a big weekend.
1: Dig deep, boys.
0: By the way, just before I get to that, Vernon Adams Jr. is this year's recipient of the team's president's ring, voted on by the players. They picked the stamp who best exemplifies excellence on the field, along with motivation and leadership off the field. Stamps home to the BC Lions on Saturday. I'll bet you the place will be packed. It's a game they have to win to keep their playoff hopes alive. Both BC and Saskatchewan are 8-8. The Stamps are 8-9. So you don't have to do much math to figure this one out. Head coach Dave Dickinson.
2: The whole season's a bit up and down. There's no doubt about it. My opinion is, you know, just learn and flush it and understand maybe you get another opportunity to play that team. May not. We'll see. But you just got to try to be better this game. And I think the guys all year have given a lot, but we're just a little bit off in certain things or certain games. Let's put it all together and have our best game.
0: So much pressure on a team that, well, Calgary's hosting the Grey Cup. So we wish them the best on Saturday. I'll be watching that.
1: It's a rare thing that the home team makes the Grey Cup.
0: It is rare.
1: But anyway, we're rooting for it. And
0: yep.
1: We're not out of the...
0: Not out of it yet.
1: Not done yet. Yeah, yeah. All right. Thanks very much, John.
0: See you tomorrow.
1: That's John Hancock with CBC Sports. We're a minute out from news time. We got good stuff coming up on the show in the next half hour. How much money would you pay to see your favorite artist, but it's not really them? We're talking a major hologram concert at the Dome. Sue, you're giving me a...
3: Zero.
1: $0 to see a hologram of Dolly Parton at the Dome?
3: Yeah, not doing it.
1: I would pay more than $0.
3: What, you'd go? You're into it?
1: Yeah. I mean,
3: well, it's
1: that's
3: Dolly
1: how you see Dolly
3: all.
1: Now.
3: Yeah, fair.
1: Anyway,
3: good point.
1: This isn't a Dolly show we're talking about. I just was trying to bait you into getting your money out of your pocket.
3: I know what you're doing.
1: All right.
3: In the Northeast, we've got slow traffic. Deerfoot Trail southbound as you come south from Stony Trail down through Country Hills Boulevard. Heads up for that. Also seeing pretty solid traffic in the southwest. Glenmore Trail eastbound as you make your way from 37th Street through Crowchild and over the causeway. There looks to be a collision in that stretch of backed up traffic. We'll get up to a high of 11 degrees today, quite windy, and the sun will come out for the afternoon. It is currently -1 at the Calgary Airport at 7:30.
4: This is CBC News. Good morning, I'm Mark Strachik. Despite major investments, city officials say the risks to Calgary's water system could remain high for a decade. But as the CBC's Brendan Coulter reports, at least one city councillor does not agree with their assessment.
5: A new report says risks to some plants and pipes will remain high for another decade as more upgrades and inspections are completed. Ward 2 Councillor Jennifer Wyness believes administration is overstating the risk.
6: Because they're traumatized and they're now saying keeping us in this state of crisis.
5: She says the city needs to pace its spending, with council considering a plan to hike water rates by almost $90 a month by 2030.
6: Calgarians do not have unlimited funds to give us to solve this problem.
5: However, Ward 10 Councillor Andre Chabot says it's council that changed its risk tolerance.
7: Administration is trying to deliver on what council asks, which is to prevent any future failures.
5: Ward 6 Councillor John Pantazopoulos says he's concerned about the risks, with more inspections still needed, and says investments are overdue.
8: We want to be able to come to Calgarians. We spent the money, we fixed it, we've twinned the line, things will be okay.
5: Officials acknowledge they're behind target on inspections of distribution water mains and the stormwater system, but have prioritized the most critical pipes. Brendan Coulter, CBC News, Calgary City Hall.
4: Alberta NDP members urged those at a rally in Edmonton last night to vote for Alberta to stay in Canada when they head to the polls for Monday's referendum. Leader Nahid Nenshi spoke about the importance of showing up to vote.
9: There is a very large number of folks who are locked in for Canada. But here's the problem. There's a motivation gap. In short, every single separatist will vote. They will crawl over broken glass to vote. Voter turnout is absolutely crucial.
4: Several more rallies to be held by both the pro-independence and pro-confederation sides in the coming days. Now, one of those rallies is in Calgary tonight with the Prime Minister in attendance. Mark Carney is to speak at the Forever Canadian Group event after being invited by founder and former Deputy Premier Thomas Lukaszczyk. But Carney has other events scheduled this morning in Calgary, including meeting with community members, union workers, and post-secondary students. The Prime Minister is also scheduled to attend a rally with Lukaszczyk in Edmonton on Friday. Medical professionals are concerned with some of the questions on the referendum ballot, particularly those concerning immigration and social services. The Alberta Medical Association president is Dr. Heidi Fell. She says care should remain a priority for everyone, regardless of immigration status.
10: Our biggest concern is ensuring that Albertans can get the care that they need when they need it. And sometimes for getting care, minutes matter. And so we want to make sure that doctors can provide care first and worry about the administrative details like payment and things like that afterwards.
4: She worries that votes supporting questions 1 through 4 could ultimately lead to a slowdown in medical response for Albertans. A Calgary pharmacist admitted to improperly dispensing and prescribing controlled substances and falsifying pharmacy records. He pleaded guilty to professional misconduct and faces restrictions to his pharmacist license. The CBC's Kelsey Arnett has more.
11: Between December 2023 and last October, David Ruan admitted at an Alberta College of Pharmacy hearing in August to changing the dosing of methadone prescriptions. The offenses involved 8 patients. Methadone is an opioid used to treat severe pain and drug addiction. Ruan also admitted to altering pharmacy records and prescribing benzodiazepines without documentation. CBC News contacted Ruan's lawyer, but he declined to comment on the decision. But he did note in the decision that no patients were harmed, and Ruan has no previous disciplinary history. Ruan became a registered pharmacist in the province in 2008 and has been the owner and licensee of ERX Pharmacy in Sinalta since 2019. The college found Ruan's actions amounted to professional misconduct and have imposed heavy restrictions on his pharmacist's license. Those include a suspension on prescribing certain medications until he completes courses on ethics and boundaries. He must also pay $10,000 for the cost of the hearing. Kelsey Arnett, CBC News, Calgary.
4: Following an extended shutdown and a major animal welfare investigation, an Airdrie-based dog rescue is reopening. The CBC's Emma Marshall reports.
12: Commenters on social media are divided by the announcement of EJ Rescue's return. The facility closed in 2023 after a probe by Airdrie Law Enforcement and the Alberta SPCA that led to 44 dogs being seized. Charges were also laid under the Animal Protection Act, but have since been stayed. Megan Powers is a former employee of EJ Rescue, and she says she was disturbed by conditions there.
13: So these are things that I've held on to for years, and it still affects me to this day.
12: Powers says there were issues with understaffing, leading to unsanitary, overcrowded, and negligent conditions for the dogs.
13: I have serious concerns about whether enough has changed to ensure that these vulnerable animals will be safe.
12: EJ Rescue's director, Trina DeMaria, admits she overcommitted in the past.
13: There's days when you're dealing with dogs that it's impossible to stay on top of it by yourself.
12: So the rescue is returning under a new foster-based model with no dogs being kept in a facility.
13: I knew that I could still help the dogs and wanted the opportunity to do that.
12: Emma Marshall, CBC News, Calgary.
4: And that's your CBC Calgary News.
1: All right. Thanks very much, Mark. And thanks for joining us here on the Eye Opener. Coming up this half hour, a little later on, about 7:45, if you're looking for a comedy deep dive or an iconic horror remake to watch this weekend, stay tuned. Our Di Golding, our What to Watch columnist, will join us to tell us about the new documentary into Norm MacDonald and the remake of Stephen King's Carrie.
3: Ooh.
1: Yeah, as a series.
3: Good one.
1: Sue Diel, good morning.
3: Good morning to you. Taking a look at our weather forecast. forecast for Calgary and surrounding area here in the city of Calgary. Mostly sunny today. We'll get winds gusting up to 40K near noon, a high of 11. It's currently minus 1 at the Calgary airport. In Red Deer today, sunshine, winds gusting up to 40K with a high of 10. Currently minus 7 in Red Deer. Lethbridge getting to sunshine, windy and a high of 15. It's 3 right now in Lethbridge. Medicine Hat will see sunshine today. Winds gusting to 50K by this afternoon and a high of 12. It's currently 1 in Medicine Hat. And in Banff today, sunshine with a high of 12, and in Banff sitting at minus 3. Taking a look out on the roads, we just have one issue reported by the city. It's in the southwest, 21st Avenue and 2nd Street in the intersection. I can see lots of volume still in the southwest on Glenmore Trail, headed eastbound from 37th Street through Crowchild and over towards the causeway. Still looks to be a collision that is affecting things on Glenmore eastbound right at that 37th Street mark. It's busy up and over the 4th Avenue flyover in the northeast, and we've got lots of volume in the southeast as well, coming northbound on Deerfoot up through Barlow Trail and on towards Anderson Road. Any problems that you spot on the drive, let us know, 403-521-1010. My main

0: Punjabi rapper, hip-hopper Sidhu Moosewala and his song Dear Mama. Now, his concerts are filling up stadiums across the country right now, even though he's been dead for 4 years. The artist's first ever hologram show in Toronto this week sold out an over 19,000-seat arena. Same show hits the Saddle Dome on Monday. And it's not the first or the last time we expect an artist has returned to the stage through this sort of digital resurrection. Alyssa Michaud is an associate professor in music at Ambrose University who is studying this phenomenon. Alyssa is with us in studio. Good morning.
1: Good morning.
0: Thank you for coming in. So you're studying this. I mean, just kind of explain this. What is a hologram concert?
1: Sure. That's a good starting question. I think a lot of people imagine kind of a Star Wars three-dimensional projection like they've seen in science fiction. But usually what's happening in these shows is one of two things. Either there's a transparent glass or plastic screen on stage you can project light onto to create the illusion of depth on stage, or the use of an LED screen where you can kind of use animation effects to give a sense of depth on the screen.
0: Okay, so this sense of depth, you mentioned that in both examples. I mean, does the person look like they're walking around and performing in that way?
1: Yes, that's exactly what happens. On the transparent screen, you can see the stage around them and behind them, so it does look like you're seeing somebody walking around in three-dimensional space.
0: Wow. So is how new or novel is this technology?
1: Older than you'd think. We've actually been using a version of this effect since the 1800s on stage in theater to create, you know, back then they were using that to project ghosts into a theater production. And so, yeah, we have better projectors now, better light, but it's an old technique.
0: It's interesting. I was wondering if like the illusionist's use of this would come up kind of thing. That's cool. So you're going to the show on Monday in Calgary?
1: I am, yes.
0: What are you hoping to see or learn? I mean, we're both kind of bopping as the tune played, but from a research and investigative process, what are you looking to figure out?
1: Yeah, good question. I'll be taking a team of student research assistants from the university with me, and I've been to many shows like this, and what I'm looking for most is the relationship between the performance and the audience. What's happening with that dynamic? What are viewers expecting? What are they getting out of this? What values are being presented on stage through the production that's been crafted here?
0: Okay, so are you going to interview attendees kind of thing? Is that part of it?
1: We often do that, yes. I've been on trips to London to see the ABBA hologram concert, Japan, New York. So interviews are always a part of it, helping to understand fans' expectations, how they prepared, how they invested in this show, and sometimes what the nostalgia factor is for them when they go to view these things.
0: Right. Okay, so what are your questions and what have you already learned about the experience of the people there who are ostensibly watching an artist that they love or they value their what they do, but the artist isn't there.
1: Mm-hmm.
0: Or are they? I don't know.
1: Well, it depends on the show. I think the most successful one I've studied and the one I've done the most interviews on has been the ABBA concert in London. So in that case, fans know that ABBA worked closely with the production. So they have the sense that they were viewing something that ABBA made. And so the artist is invested, the audience is invested back. And that's what creates that sense of aliveness in the middle, that mutual investment. So it's a really special communal experience that people are having there, bringing loved ones to encounter that music in that new space. Custom-built venue with a lot of really dazzling effects, so spectacle's a big part of it.
0: What do you think is the difference? Like, you know, ABBA, as far as I know, the members of ABBA are still alive. They are alive, were very involved in that.
1: Mm-hmm.
0: What about the example of where the artist that's being highlighted is no longer with us?
1: Yes, I think those are the more challenging ones. For example, a number of years back, there was an attempt at a Whitney Houston hologram show.
0: Okay.
1: And that one wasn't as much of a success. We saw some difficulties with attendance. Critics widely panned that one as feeling more creepy.
0: Okay.
1: So it was closed early. So these aren't just, you know, a cheap, easy way to put on a show. They need artistic investment and quality efforts from the production team.
0: Right. Something creepy like the Ghost of Whitney show.
1: Yeah. How do you create that sense of authenticity if the artist has passed away? Who's controlling that image and to what end? These are the questions that audience members have going into those.
0: What are the ethical questions around, like, you know, whose estate is behind it? Anyway, mm-hmm. broadly, what do you see as the ethical questions behind this when the performer is dead?
1: Yeah, they're important for sure. Ethics matter here, and permissions need to be acquired from usually the estate. Often there's family involvement. That was the case with the Whitney Houston one, and the one that's coming to Calgary on Monday. I know the family is heavily involved with that. So yes, people often have questions about, was there permission? Who's deciding what the image of this deceased artist is saying? And what messages and values are being communicated?
0: We were having a debate on the show before you came in about how much money would you part with to see somebody who, like, and I mm-hmm. use the example of Dolly Parton, you mm-hmm. know, who I love, will most people love, and is no longer with us. And I'd shell out a few bucks if I thought the show was going to be good. Like, mm-hmm. how do you talk to people about their willingness to spend money on this?
1: In some cases, yes. The ticket prices for these are often fairly affordable. I know resale is often, a lot higher than face value. But like you said, it's about the quality of the show. If the show Right. is good, then it's worth the expense here. So what the good hologram shows are doing is creating experience that's really meaningful, that taps into people's connection to the artist, but also offers something new. It's not just a replica or an easy version of a concert.
0: Right. How did you come to have this interest in this?
1: Oh boy, it goes way back probably to 2011. That was the first time I heard about a hologram show coming to North America. At the time, it was a tour from Japan, and I thought, what is happening here? What is this? So that sparked my curiosity, and years later, I started studying it from a research perspective.
0: Hmm. ABBA is such a good example, because it was like sort of musical theater in the first place in mm-hmm. a way, and then, you know, the dazzling elements of the show, as you point out. Where is the technology going, do you think?
1: I think what I'm hoping to see and what I'm expecting to see in the years to come is that the excellent shows, the ones that are really taking this to a new level, are going to innovate the genre. I kind of compare this sometimes to the difference between theater productions and film and cinema. That had to come into its own. If movies were just an on-screen copy of a play, it wouldn't be that interesting. But special effects, the ability to do different takes, things like that. That's what ABBA Voyage does. That's what makes it so good. It's run for 4 years. It's still selling out. That's what's drawing audiences. It's doing something different and pushing the envelope of what's possible.
0: Right. The production value can make the impossible possible.
1: And beyond, yeah. It's not just four people on stage. It's doing something innovative with the medium.
0: Garth Brooks can fly.
1: Who knows?
0: All right. Alyssa, great to talk to you about this. Really appreciate you coming in.
1: Thanks for having me.
0: That's Alyssa Michaud, an associate professor in music at Ambrose University. We're 7:45. Are you still sitting on your wallet there,
2: okay,
0: Sue? Or are you opening up to the idea?
2: Maybe I'll fork out a few bucks.
0: Yeah,
2: if
0: yeah.
2: Garth Brooks can fly.
0: I don't know why that came out of my mouth.
2: Me anyway, either, but it's not a bad idea.
0: I think it's because he, and I haven't been to a show, but that he like, zip lines into the stage sometimes. And I thought, well, if he could just fly around the whole time.
2: It could be. I mean, the technology, I'm sure, is pretty awesome. It would be neat to see anyway.
0: That's right.
2: Maybe you only need to see it once.
0: I do take the point that if it isn't well executed, it's a bit of a snoozer.
2: Yeah, you're never going back.
0: A bit weird.
2: Yeah, for sure. Taking a look out on the roads on Crowchild Trail as you make your way southbound down through 40th Avenue, 32nd Avenue on towards 16th Avenue. Pretty steady through that stretch. Same deal over in the northwest on 16th Ave, making your way into the city, headed eastbound through Sarcee. Pretty solid through there as well. And seeing lots of volume right now on Glenmore Trail in the southwest, headed eastbound. It's busy from 37th Street through Crowchild and over towards the Causeway still this morning. Very, very solid through that stretch. If you see any problems on the commute you want to tell us about, 403-521-1010 is the phone number as always. Looking for sunshine later today. We'll get winds gusting anywhere up to 40K around noon, getting to a high of 11 degrees. Beautiful sunny and 22 tomorrow. It's a nice stretch of days ahead for us. Still a little chilly at the airport, still waiting for the sun to come up. It's -1.
0: All right. Thank you very much, Sue. Now, a Canadian comedy legend gets the documentary treatment on Netflix. Norm, the tale of Norm MacDonald, takes a look back at what made Norm one of a kind.
3: It's funny with Saturday Night Live, isn't it? That people either go on to huge fame or they fizzle into oblivion.
4: And then there's you.
3: No, but
4: it won't go away.
0: That's a bit of Netflix Norm, the tale of Norm Macdonald. Our What to Watch columnist Di Golding is here to tell us about that and the new horror series Carrie on Prime Video. Good morning, Di.
4: Good morning, Lauren.
0: Okay, well, I want to start with this Netflix documentary about Norm Macdonald. Tell us about it.
4: Okay, so this is the first of three Netflix documentaries on Canadian comedians that I'll be recommending over the next few weeks. Now, this first doc is about the comedian's comedian, Norm Macdonald, who passed away in 2021 of cancer. Now, Norm was a stand-up comedian born in Quebec. He got his start in comedy clubs here at home, made his way to LA, where he was a writer on the hit sitcom Roseanne, and then to New York City, where he eventually got on to Saturday Night Live, taking over the Weekend Update anchor spot, where he was eventually famously fired, then struggling afterwards to kind of find a place to fit into the comedy landscape of television, streaming, and podcasting, and some very memorable hosting gigs, even more memorable talk show appearances that became appointment viewing. But Norm wasn't just a comedian, he was a provocateur, and that would often get him into trouble. Now, George Carlin once said, "It is the job of the comedian to find out where the line is and cross it deliberately." Norm Macdonald was smart enough to know where the line was and funny enough to cross it at will, like it was effortless, like it was taking a breath. And then he would smile that mischievous smile and do it all over again.
0: Okay, I mean, I'm a sort of, I don't know, subscriber to his catalog of what is out there. do we learn anything new about Norm Macdonald?
4: Yeah, you know, this, I agree. I subscribe to everything Norm. So this comes from exec producer Judd Apatow, and the tagline is to get to know an unknowable man, because Norm was purposely cagey about details of his life and his past. He even wrote a memoir called Ridiculous that is actually kind of a Gonzo-style fiction to further muddy his own history. I highly recommend the audiobook narration he does. Now, this documentary seeks to take the myths that Norm created about himself, and then the things we know to be true about Norm, and assembles something resembling a truth about who Norm was. Now, I learned a few new things. He went to the same college as me. That was a surprise. And then there's more personal issues revealed that help us understand why he was cagey about details on his private life. Even his closest friends like Adam Sandler, David Spade, Conan O'Brien, David Letterman, among many, recall several stories about Norm that help give us some scope, including his fallout from his famous firing.
5: We all went on a tour to do stand-up, and he goes, "I'm the best comic out of all of us," and everyone went,
6: Yeah, that's true.
5: No one fought back.
7: Now, why would they fire you?
8: This guy, Don Olmeyer, turns out to be the president. Yeah. So he goes, "I'm firing you there from the show." And then I said, "Oh, that's not good." Yeah. And then I said, "Why is that now?" And he goes, you're not funny. Yeah. And then I said, "Holy Lord, that's even worse news, you know?"
0: So good.
4: I don't know if you remember this. I remember this vividly, that Norm getting fired from the Weekend Update desk was a huge deal. Like, it was shocking at the time. Everything he did afterwards would be in that Saturday Night Live shadow. Now, Norm's comedy wasn't for everyone. He was okay with that. And in the years before he died, he made some comments he had to walk back and apologize for, which is easy for a Canadian, but not as easy for a comedian.
0: Yeah. Well, what does this documentary do for Norm's legacy?
4: One of the things this doc does beautifully is create kind of a virtual rabbit hole for fans and for people just discovering Norm that we can fall into and completely immerse ourselves in his style and his genius. It's an excellent starting off point for any younger folks who have no memory of his SNL tenure or who never watched his late night appearances to kind of get a grasp of why he is so revered by audiences and other comedy legends. And yes, of course, it's also a bittersweet tribute from the people who knew and loved him, and that his onstage persona was just one side of him, and he's remembered as a gentleman, kind and loving friend, devoted father, brilliant writer, and an incurable sports fan, recovering gambling addict, and one of the funniest people to ever do stand-up. Now, this is one of those documentaries where you're going to be crying laughing and crying at the same time, so afterwards, I recommend you immediately go to YouTube and put in the moth joke.
0: Yes.
4: If you know, you know.
0: Yes. Okay, let's switch genres here. Comedy to horror. What can you tell us about this new adaptation of Carrie?
4: All right. This is an adaptation of the 1974 Stephen King horror novel Carrie, about a teen girl who discovers she has telekinetic powers. Now, the novel has made it to the big screen a few times before. Now it's a series. The foundation of this story, essentially the same across all adaptations, Carrie White is an awkward teen girl going through some major physical and paranormal changes. Her devoutly religious, conspiracy-minded mother has kept her isolated from the modern world, reluctantly allowing her to attend high school, where Carrie is bullied and where she discovers truths about herself and the world that she is unable to understand or control.
6: I used to dream about this, having friends.
9: Know what they are teaching you.
6: Why am I bleeding?
10: Oh my gosh.
11: Are you afraid they'll tell me things you don't want me to know?
6: Help me!
12: I can't suspend the entire gym class.
13: Those girls were out of control.
14: She must have been scared.
15: What's your name again?
16: Carrie White.
17: And I'm more like Carrie Red.
18: Bloody Carrie Red.
19: What did they do to my daughter?
20: We tried to help her. She was out of her mind.
21: We filmed her.
22: Did she really think she was dying? I mean, that's rough.
23: Why didn't you tell me?
24: Why on earth would I tell you?
4: So, yeah, gets pretty intense. That's Canadian actor Summer H. Howell as Carrie, Samantha Sloyan as her pious mother, Margaret. And they really get to explore this toxic mother-daughter relationship over the course of 8 episodes. There is a lot to digest in this series. Big cast, jumping timelines, lots of moving parts here, pun intended.
0: So how different is this version from previous versions of Carrie?
4: Okay, so the basics have been told pretty similarly until now. Sheltered girl, domineering mother, relentless bullying, telekinetic powers, bloody prom, destruction, body count, fade to black, roll credits, right? But this is the first time it's been told in the episodic television format, so it gives it a lot of room to breathe, a lot of room to play fast and loose with the source material, which you're either going to love or you're going to hate. Now, the internet didn't exist when this book was written, so the inclusion of cyberbullying, social media manipulation is an obvious way to escalate the tension in the narrative. External characters and plots that didn't exist in the novel are woven into the story as well, some of which are a little clunky, but point to something larger on the horizon, because series creator Mike Flanagan, he's adapted other King works like Dr. Sleep, The Life of Chuck. He's imagined kind of a multi-season arc, possibly incorporating other characters from the Stephen King universe. So this might be just the beginning of Carrie's reign of horror. Dun, dun, dun.
0: Okay. Oh. Thank you very much for all this, Di.
4: My pleasure. Have a great day.
0: I'm going to go watch the moth joke.
4: Yeah. Oh, my gosh. Oh,
0: yeah. Gregory Ilinovich. Have a great day, Di.
4: Bye.
0: That's Di Golding, our What to Watch columnist. This week, she recommends Norm, The Tale of Norm Macdonald, premiering tomorrow on Netflix, and the horror series Carrie, currently streaming on Prime Video. 5 to 8, Mark Strachik is in from the newsroom. Hi, Mark.
25: Good morning. Advanced polls are opening for the third day later this morning ahead of the Monday referendum. We're hearing about lots of rallies now happening. The NDP held one of their Save Canada events last night in Edmonton, urging people to get out and vote. The Prime Minister is at a Forever Canadian rally in Calgary tonight, another in Edmonton tomorrow. And the independent side, Let's Talk Alberta, has a large event being planned for Saturday at the legislature. Another update after World Report.
0: Thank you very much, Mark. And Paul McGowan's here to talk business. Hi, Paul.
26: Hey, Lauren.
0: Let's start with a check-in on the Strait of Hormuz. We saw a container ship sink this week after it was attacked.
26: Yeah, for all of the attacks on commercial ships in the Strait of Hormuz, this container ship registered in Singapore was just the second ship to sink. It was hit by a projectile on Tuesday, caught fire, and then went down. And then less than 24 hours after that, a second commercial vessel went down in the same week. So just the second and third ships to sink since the start of this conflict between the U.S. and Iran. But it highlights how dangerous shipping has become. Attacks in the Strait have increased since the end of September, including 9 such attacks since Monday of this week. It's put a dent in how much oil is moving through the region, and it has also put a huge premium on shipping costs. An estimate from shipbroker Gibson this week put the cost of hiring an oil tanker at $80 million. And for context, Lauren, that's more than it costs SpaceX to launch the Falcon 9 rocket.
0: Wow. Okay, let's talk streaming because some legislation related to Blockbuster Video is back in court. How is something that old at the center of a new lawsuit?
26: This has to do with your video watching history. And as you say, it's older legislation. It goes back almost 40 years. There was a Supreme Court nominee in the 80s, Robert Bork, who had his Blockbuster renting history leaked to the public. It was in local papers. And his history was not anything scandalous. He was renting what everybody else was renting. But the leak and the conversation about privacy that followed led to the Video Privacy Protection Act in 1988. That act was meant to protect, quote, wrongful disclosure of videotape rental or sale records. But it also extended to similar audiovisual material like video games. And so a plaintiff today who was subscribed to Paramount Plus is suing Paramount Global, alleging that when they sold streaming data from their customers to Facebook, they were violating this 40-year-old Video Privacy Protection Act. We learned yesterday that the lawsuit is likely to be allowed to proceed by the U.S. Supreme Court. And in this era of our data being sold this way and that, it will be a fascinating case to watch play out if it is heard by the Supreme Court.
0: And this is dating me, but I was wondering if this was going to be about overdue video fines. I carried a few of those into the sunset, buddy.
26: Yeah, it's maybe the best part about streaming.
0: Yeah. All right. Thanks very much, Paul.
26: Thanks, Lauren.
0: That's Paul McGowan with your business news. Your market update. The TSX is down 109 points to 35,474. The Dow is up 155 points to 51,776. Oil right now up to $95.80 U.S. a barrel of WTI. Gold, $4,178 U.S. an ounce. And the Canadian dollar is up to 70.38 cents U.S. Sue Diel now with an update.
2: They still after you for that flash dance?
0: I hope not. Columbia House and video stores, really, they had their hooks in me.
2: Yeah, no doubt. In the Northeast, we've got lots of traffic on Memorial Drive, headed westbound. Pretty solid from the zoo all the way up and over that 4th Avenue flyover. Lots of volume as well. Crowchild Trail in the Southwest, headed southbound, merging on to a very busy eastbound Glenmore Trail. And it looks like we've got a collision in the Southeast on Glenmore Trail eastbound as you're approaching Deerfoot Trail. Sunrise. Just pretty much happened. 7:59 was our time today. We'll get sunshine through the day, winds, and a high of 11 degrees. It's currently -1 at the airport.
0: All right, sun is up. Thanks very much, Sue. News is next here on the Eye Opener. After that, Premier Danielle Smith will join us on the Alberta referendum. Stick around.
9: This is World Report. Good morning. I'm Marcia Young. It is a critical week for Alberta. Next week, people in the province will cast their ballots on several issues, including the possibility of separating from Canada. Some voters have already made up their mind. But as Stephanie Cram reports, campaign leaders are making the final push to convince Albertans to vote their way.
10: Forever Canadian has pivoted now into a Get Out the Vote campaign.
14: With Alberta's referendum less than a week away, Thomas Lukaszek from the Federalist Group says he's focused on ensuring people will get to polling stations.
10: We have identified over 1.5 million Albertans who want to vote to stay in Canada, but just their expression of interest and what polling numbers show means nothing unless people actually come out and vote.
14: On Sunday, the Alberta Federation of Labour is organizing a rally at the provincial legislature for Alberta to stay in Confederation. As for the campaign to leave Canada, the Alberta Prosperity Project has two town halls this week with a rally on Saturday organized by Let Alberta Decide.
15: I don't think there's many undecideds. I think people are pretty much set in their ways on the separation question.
14: Dwayne Bratt, political science professor from Mount Royal University in Calgary. He says with a record number of requests for mail-in ballots and advance voting underway, competing camps are making their last-ditch pitches.
15: I think they're generating momentum. They're generating excitement. Hopefully they get people to vote.
14: Bratt says 1 million Albertans could still show up to polling stations on Monday. Elections Alberta says on the first day of advance voting, close to 175,000 Albertans voted and over 400,000 special mail-in ballots have already been received. Stephanie Cram, CBC News, Edmonton.
9: And BC leaders made their pitch to voters last night. It was the snap election's only live televised debate. As Katie DeRosa reports, party leaders sparred over topics ranging from cost of living to health care.
1: Nobody believes you anymore, Mr. Eby.
16: British Columbians are tired of being stuck on your merry-go-round of broken promises.
17: NDP leader David Eby was on the defensive as BC Conservative leader Lauren Dirksen and BC Green leader Emily Lowen accused his government of breaking promises and making life more expensive. Eby, however, says British Columbians can't risk a Conservative government.
18: When they have uncosted promises, they cut like crazy.
17: And that a mandate of four more years would allow him to bring down the cost at the pump and grocery checkout.
18: Look, I know that I haven't been perfect. Our government hasn't been perfect. But we have always been and we always will be committed to fight for you.
17: Eby accused Dirksen of hatching a plan to raise public auto insurance rates by moving away from no-fault insurance and introducing a more expensive privatized model. Dirksen, however, says the current system is failing crash victims with catastrophic injuries.
18: Now, Lauren, you want to move British Columbia to the Alberta system?
1: Absolutely
18: or the Ontario
1: not.
18: System? It's more than double.
1: Mr. Eby, you're unclear on how much damage has been done under this system.
17: On the affordability crisis, Lowen says it's an issue she lives every day as a 26-year-old renter who has worked minimum wage jobs.
16: British Columbians want to believe in better. We don't want to be stuck between two lesser evils.
17: Advance voting starts Friday and Election Day is October 24th. Katie DeRosa, CBC News, Vancouver.
9: A grand jury in Washington state has indicted an alleged co-conspirator in the Tumbler Ridge mass shooting. The 30-year-old is accused of conspiring to murder in a foreign country. My World Report co-host John Northcott joins me in studio with more. And John, what are prosecutors in this case saying?
21: Marcia, in the indictment, investigators and U.S. attorneys lay out in stark detail what were thousands of online messages between 30-year-old James Cody Bryant, a U.S. citizen, and Jesse Van Rutselaar, referred to as JVR in the indictment. Van Rutselaar shot and killed eight people, including five children and an educational assistant in Tumbler Ridge, B.C. last February, before fatally turning the gun on herself. The indictment details the messages between the two, with Bryant telling Van Rutselaar how to plan and carry out the shooting, saying, quote, "Hallways mean a lot of people can escape. Corners to turn. Wide open spaces means numbers." And later, "should have a handgun. This is smart." With Van Rutselaar agreeing, saying that they could, quote, "cause a lot of damage this way." Bryant is also alleged to have helped Van Rutselaar test live streaming of the shootings and even sending $14.33 over PayPal to buy a lighter for an explosive device used in the attacks. Bryant, who refers to herself as Melody, is charged with conspiracy to commit murder in another country.
9: What happens next?
21: Marcia, Bryant was denied bail earlier in the week, and now, with this grand jury indictment, a preliminary examination scheduled for next week is now canceled, and the case moves forward. The investigation is being led by the FBI, U.S. Homeland Security Investigations, and the RCMP. If convicted of this charge of conspiracy to commit murder in another country, Bryant could face a sentence of life in prison.
9: Thank you, John.
21: Thanks, Marcia.
9: That is my World Report co-host John Northcott joining us here in studio. At least 32 children and a teacher are dead in Pakistan after a roof of a private school caved. Dozens more are injured. The CBC's Anna Cunningham has the details.
23: One small ambulance tries to navigate the narrow alleyway where this school is located as crowds of men gather to help. The twisted metal of a ceiling fan lies on the ground. Inside, using shovels, people are digging through the rubble of the collapsed roof. Sahail's niece attends the school but was not inside at the time. He says he helped rescue some 10 to 15 children found buried up to their necks in rubble. Police say about 115 students were in the building. All are believed to be aged under 13. Outside the school, Peshawar capital city police officer Mayan Saeed Ahmed says there are allegations that substandard building materials were used for the roof. Building regulations are often poorly enforced in Pakistan. The school's owner is in police custody. The authorities have opened an initial report into allegations. Officer Ahmed says there are serious questions about negligence and safety. Outside the school, there is anger. Sher Ahmed lives in the neighborhood. He says legal action must be taken. Such tragedies can be prevented, he adds. The injured are being treated in a nearby hospital as rescue efforts are ongoing. Anna Cunningham, CBC News, London.
9: A Ukrainian drone strike has hit an oil refinery in Russia's Ryazan region south of Moscow. This is Kyiv's first attack on an energy facility since U.S. President Donald Trump claimed both sides had agreed to an energy ceasefire. There are no reports of casualties, but the refinery caught fire. Ukrainian President Volodymyr Zelensky says Ukraine will resume strikes on Russian refineries. In a Financial Times interview, Zelensky says he had paused attacks to comply with the U.S. president's wishes, but he says that is over, with Russia still attacking Ukraine's energy infrastructure. Kenya is reporting its second case of Ebola. The patient is a close relative of their first reported case. Last week, a Kenyan traveling back from the Democratic Republic of Congo died from the disease. That country is the epicenter of the Ebola outbreak. As Tashana Reed reports, children are facing a threat.
3: It is really shocking.
5: Across the Democratic Republic of Congo, Ebola cases have topped 9,000 and more than 4,000 people have died. One quarter of those deaths are children, says Amy Mina with Save the Children in Ituri, the epicenter of the outbreak.
3: 61% of the children who died of Ebola are under the age of 5.
5: A heartbreaking reality. Mina says children in the region are already dealing with high malnutrition and displacement due to ongoing armed conflict.
3: It isn't only the risk of catching Ebola. It's also the care for children who are left out when mothers and caregivers are admitted into health centers.
5: The epidemic has now spread to at least 7 provinces in the DRC.
6: The epidemic is out of control.
5: Stephanie Hoffman is with Doctors Without Borders on the ground in North Kivu, which has seen a significant increase in cases since September. She says many children are also getting the disease when they seek care for other health issues.
6: So they would have had a cold or an infection, and their family brought them to a trusted healthcare center, and that's where they were hospitalized and unfortunately contracted the disease.
5: And for children being treated, they too have to be in complete isolation.
6: We're talking about children under the age of 5, under the age of 3, who have to be completely alone.
5: There is no approved treatment or vaccines for this rare Ebola strain, although trials are underway. Health organizations on the ground say while more treatment centers and funding is badly needed, so is building trust and education in local communities. Tashana Reed, CBC News, Toronto.
9: That is the latest national and international news from World Report. I'm Marcia Young.
0: Good morning to you. Thanks for joining us here on the Calgary Eye Opener. I'm Lauren McGuinness. It's Thursday, October 15th. Coming right up, the Premier of Alberta, Danielle Smith, on the Alberta referendum. Calgary. Sue, that sun has come up and is doing its very best. Beautiful blue sky out behind you.
2: Lovely day in store for us. In fact, a nice stretch ahead for today. We'll get up to a high of 11 degrees with that sunshine. Winds gust anywhere up from 20 to 40 K, so just be aware of that. 11 is your high today, 22 tomorrow, 19 on Saturday. It looks beautiful for the next bunch of days ahead. Still sitting at -1, though, at the Calgary airport, so a little chilly to start. Taking a look at the roads, and we do still see some issues and earlier collisions slowing things on Glenmore Trail in the southeast. As you make your way westbound approaching Deerfoot Trail, a little bit of a backup there. Other side of Glenmore in the southwest, Glenmore headed eastbound, still busy from 37th Street through Crowchild and over towards the Causeway. And it's a slow go in the northeast. Memorial Drive making your way westbound all the way from exiting off of Deerfoot Trail, past the zoo and all the way up and over that 4th Avenue flyover for drivers making their way into the the core. If you see any problems, spot anything out there on the roads that you want to tell us about, that phone number 403-521-1010. It's 11, time to check in with Mark Strachick in the newsroom. Hi, Mark.
25: Good morning, Sue. City officials say risks to Calgary's drinking water system could remain high until 2035. A report headed to council says some plants and pipes will remain at risk for years. Parts of the system still need inspection. The Ward 2's Jennifer Wyness isn't buying it. She believes administration is overstating the risks. Métis leaders in the Fort McMurray area say they feel excluded from federal talks on the Pacific Link pipeline. They say they've heard nothing from the Prime Minister, who's been meeting with First Nations chiefs. The leaders say they don't oppose the pipeline, but they have some concerns and questions. If approved, Pacific Link would move 1 million barrels of oil a day from Alberta into BC. That and more coming up at 8:30.
0: Thank you very much, Mark, and thanks for joining us here on The Eye Opener. Advance polls continue today across the province, with voters weighing all 10 questions the government has put to the people. Premier Danielle Smith joins us now to discuss all of this. Good morning, Premier.
7: Good morning.
0: Thanks for your time. Appreciate you doing this. So we know that the Prime Minister, Mark Carney, will be speaking at a Forever Canadian rally tonight in Calgary. Will you join him? Will you be there?
7: I'll be seeing him on Friday at another event, and also going to a Canada Strong and Free event, making a final pitch to that room as well about why I think they should vote for option one. I've also voted for option one, did a video yesterday explaining the why, and also why I think people should vote yes to the rest, the other nine questions, and then doing some door knocking this weekend. So we're going to be pretty busy all through the weekend, making sure we get the vote out. I think high voter turnout will really give us a good idea of how Albertans really feel, and that's what we're working on.
0: Okay, well, on the turnout, say some more about that, how you're using your party's machinery to support your pro-Canada position.
7: Yeah, we've been doing a door-knocking campaign. We've been dropping leaflets in various large city centers, making sure that people know that they have all this week to do their advance polling. Saturday, of course, will be the last day of advance polling, and then also on Monday. So we want to make sure people know the website so that they can go and visit it and find out what their closest polling station is. But we want to make sure that the voter turnout is as high as possible.
0: I'm interested in, I hear you saying your party is door knocking. Are you door knocking?
7: Mm-hmm. I'll be there on Saturday. I've got four different stops in four different communities.
0: Mm. Now, our journalists here at CBC have been out talking to Albertans all over the province. I mean, certainly in the big cities, but well beyond that as well. One of the things that comes up over and over again is a sense of frustration that this is happening at all. And I know that's not all Albertans, but what do you say to, you know, a huge number of Albertans who are upset about having to line up to vote in support of their country?
7: Well, I would say that the government questions we were putting on the ballot are the first nine questions. The reason question 10 is there is as a result of a citizen-initiated process. And, you know, Albertans are free to give me feedback if they think that law should be repealed. But the law is on the books, and it says that if 177,000 of your fellow citizens get enough petition signatures in order to ask you a question, we're obliged as government to put that on the ballot. The first one got 400,000 signatures. We were waiting to see if the second one would. It did. And so now Albertans are getting a choice between two different options. Do you want to remain in Canada? That is the Forever Canada petition question. Or do you want to hold a binding referendum at some future point? That is the Stay Free Alberta question. Those are part of a citizen initiative process. I know it's unusual. We're one of the only provinces in Canada who have that kind of law. BC has one. They used it once to stop the HST from being implemented. They got 700,000 signatures and were able to stop that. And they do it in Saskatchewan, but it's not that common elsewhere.
0: What responsibility do you take for the referendum that Albertans are being asked to vote in? And given that, you know, it sounds like more than half of your party would like to leave the country.
7: We certainly take responsibility for the nine questions. That's why we put them on the ballot, is that we went through
0: you
7: a very extensive...
0: You didn't have a choice on question 10?
7: Well, I suppose I could have broken the law and not followed the citizen initiative law, but I think people do need to understand that when a legal process is started through Elections Alberta, we as a government are obliged to follow it. But the nine questions that we did put on the ballot came from a lot of frustration from Albertans that we heard a year ago through the Alberta Next process. They were concerned that they they wanted us to find ways to pursue greater autonomy for Alberta within Canada. There's a four constitutional questions we'd have to work with other provinces on, but also taking more control over immigration to go back to the kind of system that we had prior to when Justin Trudeau blew it up in 2023 and completely changed the rules and completely reprioritized and completely also altered the number of people who were coming in from historic norms. So that we wanted to get feedback from Albertans on whether they wanted to go through, if they wanted us to take more control over those areas. And then when the Citizens Initiative petitions were successful in getting their signatures, we added that as a 10th question.
0: Let's stay on the nine questions for a minute here. I appreciate you bringing it up. In a recent interview with CBC with Adrian Arsenault, you said the margin you need to proceed on the separation question is 50% plus one. What about the other nine questions? What mandate do you feel you need to proceed with those?
7: Well, I think we generally understand that if you can't get 50%, it fails. And so I suppose we should understand that if, the majority of people want to proceed on something, then we proceed. I know that there's sort of a theoretical number of 50% and then one additional vote, but very rarely does that happen. Normally, you get a pretty clear answer on all of your questions. And so I'll be looking to see. I mean, we believe that these are the questions Albertans identified for us a year ago through a pretty wide ranging process. We had surveys, we had in-person town halls, we had lots of people who participated. And so we want to understand if the general public is as concerned about it as those who came to those meetings. And so that's part of the reason why we're doing a referendum, is it gives us the ultimate policy. It's the ultimate way to decide policy is through direct democracy. And we'll know more about which direction Albertans as a whole want to go on Monday.
0: On the immigration questions, those have drawn some criticism and no doubt some support. Now, I want to play you something that someone we had on our show yesterday. This is Vanji Cowley. She's the president of Canada Advantage. She's the chairperson for the Philippine Festival Council of Alberta.
8: I was asked bluntly if I feel that the questions on 1 to 5 is racist. I was asked bluntly. And at some extent, it is. From my lens, from where I sit, do you measure your next person beside you as different as you are simply because they're not from here? This is where I am from, right? The community that I belong to.
0: I mean, I'll give you a chance first just to react to that emotional perspective related to the questions put on the ballot.
7: Well, I'm sorry that people feel that way. It's part of the reason we wanted to put the questions directly to people, because we know that the questions have been mischaracterized. And we're asking very reasonable questions. In fact, a centrist think tank, the C.D. Howe Institute, just is releasing a report today saying the same thing that we have. We used to have a system prior to 2023 that was based on points, where people got the highest number of points. And those were the ones that were prioritized, because those were the ones who had the greatest chance of finding a job and finding success in Canada and then going on to permanent residency and citizenship. That got thrown out the window in 2023. And even C.D. Howe is saying we need to go back to that kind of system because it worked for newcomers and it also worked for respect for taxpayers. When you have a system, as Trudeau brought in, where instead of having 450,000 people a year coming in based on their ability to get a job and instead bring up to 2.8 million people in a year through various temporary worker programs or temporary student programs, it creates a false expectation of those who are arriving, and it becomes completely impossible for provincial governments to support that volume of people in education, in healthcare, and social services. That's just a reality. So what we're asking is, should we go back to the kind of system that we had in 2023 that served us so well for 40 years?
0: The kind of system that the federal government ran up until 2023.
7: Yeah, and sadly, the federal government blew it in the last few years. And so that's part of the reason why we're wondering if there's a better way. Quebec has had the ability to maintain economic migration since 1991. They have a Canada-Quebec agreement. And it was very hotly debated during their most recent provincial election. But they've got 45,000 people that they're able to settle through the provincial nominee program, prioritizing on economic factors. And we believe that that's the kind of system every province, really, should be looking at, since the federal government went in such a wrong direction in the last few years and created so much difficulty for provinces and so much pressure on our health and education systems. If you bring in people who have a job, then they're going to be less reliant on those social services. That's part of the reason why the system worked so well for 40 years and part of the reason it's struggled for the last four.
0: So, I want to go back to that clip in a way. I mean, and it goes to the heart of some of the maybe their unintended consequences of a big public discussion like this around immigration, what's sustainable and providing services. What do you say to someone who feels like they and their community are now being singled out and scapegoated? Because, you know, the government of Alberta was

0: a system that worked prior to 2023. Their kids are facing the same pressure as anyone else, trying to get a classroom that doesn't have too many kids in it, trying to get a family doctor, trying to get into an emergency room, trying to get a house, trying to get a job. Those who came through the system years ago are facing the same pressure as everyone else. The issue is, how do we prioritize the newcomers to our country? And it should be on the basis of having a good job. It has nothing to do with their religion, the color of their skin, where they came from. It's, do you have a good paying job so you can support yourself and set yourself up for success? And that was the principle that we used to have guiding our immigration system all the way up to 2023. It just got thrown out the window by Justin Trudeau. And I can tell you, Mark Carney sees this. Mark Carney has already taken some steps towards adjusting on especially those temporary programs. And we just believe that we still need to have the ability to match people with the jobs that are available here, because there's going to be a lot of jobs available here. We need people who are prepared to work in factories and work in fields. And those are the kind of reasons why provincial governments need to be taking the lead on being able to attract those economic migrants.
1: Premier, we've taken a lot of your time, but I just want to give you a chance to talk about the state of your party. We've had organizers, separatist organizers, independence organizers on the show saying, look, we're selling memberships, we're getting people into the party like crazy. You've been urging unity within the party after the 19th. What is happening with the UCP right now?
0: Well, we are having the ultimate policy discussion, which is a citizen initiative referenda. And that is going to be what we look to get guidance from Albertans. I know there's lots of people who've been talking about this issue going on since before I was in politics. I think the first separatist movement started in 1982, and it sometimes ebbs and sometimes flows. And as we address the issues that are causing friction, it ends up becoming imperceptible.
1: This is the first time separatists have had so much control of the Conservative Party sort of writ large. It's the UCP now. Is that
0: fair? I would say it's fair that I see about 22% of the general public at the moment says that they're going to vote for option two. That's over about a million Albertans. I can tell you we don't have a million party members. So we have a very small number of party members. But what our party members have agreed to, and this was our founding principles, we're loyal to a united Canada, and that we will pursue provincial constitutional autonomy within that structure. That is what our founding principles say. That's what I was elected on. That's what our members were elected on. And that's what our party stands for. We're having a broad-based discussion on this because Albertans asked for it. And we'll be watching and seeing what Albertans say on Monday.
1: Premier, thank you very much for your time. Really appreciate it.
0: My pleasure.
1: All right, we'll talk to you again. That's Danielle Smith. She's the Premier of Alberta. If you have a reaction to what you heard, you can email us, eyeopener@cbc.ca.
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0: We are 8:26 here on a beautiful Thursday morning. I'm looking west, and then the studio windows swing south, and I don't see a cloud.
1: That's because there aren't any.
0: Yes. I'm not crazy.
1: No, you're not crazy. You are absolutely sane today. Not a cloud in the sky. We are in for a beautiful day. Lots of sunshine, winds gusting anywhere from 20 to 40 K through the day. We'll get up to a high of 11 degrees today. Beautiful sunshine and 22 tomorrow. For the weekend, full sunshine, 19 on Saturday, 13 degrees on Sunday. So the forecast looks fantastic for the next big, long stretch. No precipitation for us in the forecast at this point in time. At the Calgary airport, we are still about minus one, so a little bit of a chilly start out there. Out on the roads, watching for any problems, not seeing any big slowdowns other than volume delays out there. It's a slow go in the southwest still. Glenmore Trail headed eastbound, ongoing from 37. 7th Street over towards the causeway and then on towards 14th Street. So really busy through there, and also slowing because of that volume on Crowchild Trail southbound as you merge on to Glenmore Trail eastbound. Now, as you're heading into the core, lots of volume as well.

0: southbound Deerfoot onto westbound Memorial Drive, solid from the zoo all the way up and over the 4th Avenue flyover. And it's a busy go for motorists coming in from Memorial Drive on the 10th Street or Louise Bridge as well. Getting into the core, still a bit of a busy one for you. If you see any problems out there, you can always let us know, 403-521-1010. You can also text 825-982-9880.
1: Laura. Thank you very much, Sue. Now, I want to bring people's attention. I mean, we've had a couple of big interviews this morning. Mm-hmm. We had Corey Hogan, Liberal MP for Calgary Confederation, on at 10 after 7. And we just wrapped up with the Premier. We have also, I'm going to direct you to where to find all this stuff.
0: Okay,
1: because,
0: good.
1: You know, people may want to go back to it or share it. But we also are putting out what we're calling factoids. So these are, you know, our little bits on the other 9 questions.
0: So those are really important questions, too.
1: Super important.
0: All of them.
1: You heard the Premier making the case for those. The 9 talking about immigration and also, you know, the
0: Senate
1: province.
0: And, yep, all of it.
1: Yeah. Corey Hogan said he'd do away with
0: you
1: the Senate. Anyway,
0: Warren,
1: he's not voting. I didn't get him. I mean, he put it on a platter. But anyway, so if you want to head back and get after any of this good content, head to our CBC Listen app and you can search, you know, scroll the most of the stuff we do on the show ends up there. So, and the other thing is, you know, all these CBC shows right now are like, I get an email every day or two from somebody somewhere else saying, hey, we're going to be in Edmonton or Calgary or Lethbridge and we want to speak to young people or old people or whatever. Right. So there's tons of good coverage across
0: Absolutely.
1: The network, notably The Current. And I think their big rollout for their referendum coverage comes tomorrow. So The Current follows us every day on the radio. Matt Galloway is in the province. He's going to join us on the show tomorrow
0: to talk a little bit
1: about what they're doing. The other thing is West of Center. Their next episode comes out tomorrow. They drop on Fridays, but like last week's episode is just fantastic.
0: I agree.
1: Hosted by Kathleen Petty. So,
0: and it's also a new show.
1: It's a new show. It's on, I know
0: mornings.
1: I call it a podcast.
0: Yeah,
1: it's on the radio too.
0: Both.
1: Yeah, no. It's on the radio now and it's beefed up for sure to be network programming. But you can check that out wherever you get your
0: good
1: podcast.
0: Stuff.
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2: This is CBC News. Good morning, I'm Mark Strachik. The Prime Minister, he is to speak in Calgary tonight at a pro-unity rally. Last night at Edmonton, the NDP held their own event, urging people to head out to the polls to vote in the provincial referendum on Monday or at advanced polls, which are opening for the third day this morning. The CBC's Emma Chow reports.
3: How many of you voted already?
4: At a rally in Edmonton last night, members of Alberta's NDP and the party's allies took turns telling a crowd of attendees why they should vote for Alberta to stay in Confederation. NDP MLA Jody Callahoo-Stonehouse was among those in attendance. She says she's especially passionate about encouraging Indigenous people to vote.
5: It's imperative that First Nations and Métis stand up for their inherent rights, which means protecting treaty, and treaty is foundational to Canada, to Alberta.
4: Samaya Aiden says she's concerned about the consequences if Albertans were to vote in favor of a binding referendum on independence.
6: I'm a pretty proud Albertan. Been here for pretty much majority of my life. Make my voice heard.
4: In his speech, NDP leader Nahed Nenshi said he wants as many Albertans as possible to show up to the polls. Both the pro-independence movement and the pro-confederation movement have rallies planned over the next several days ahead of Monday's vote. Emma Jow, CBC News, Edmonton.
2: The Alberta Medical Association found that over half of 1,600 doctors they surveyed would discontinue their practice here if the province ultimately separates from Canada. Dr. Heidi Fell is president of the AMA.
7: I think it tells us that a highly mobile workforce like physicians would think seriously about leaving the province if it were to separate. If you think about that, over thousands of physicians in Alberta, that would mean thousands of physicians would potentially be leaving.
2: She says that of the doctors surveyed, only 15% said they would remain practicing in an independent Alberta. Métis leaders in the Fort McMurray area say they feel excluded from federal talks on the Pacific Link pipeline. The CBC's Vince McNerbitt reports.
8: The leaders of six Métis communities in the oil sands region say they feel ignored by Ottawa regarding the Pacific Link pipeline. They say Prime Minister Mark Carney didn't meet them during a recent Fort McMurray visit, but Carney did meet with First Nation chiefs before his pipeline announcement. Stella Lavely of Willow Lake Métis says she feels disrespected.
9: They didn't even let us know what anything that was taking place about the pipeline, and it goes through our region.
8: If the Pacific Link pipeline is approved, it will carry up to 1 million barrels of oil per day to a terminal in BC. Carney is promising a 10% Indigenous ownership stake. Kelly Myers of McMurray Métis says Métis communities have their own concerns and questions that they want Ottawa to hear.
10: We're not against the pipeline. The government has a responsibility to consult with Métis people, not just First Nation people.
8: A federal spokesperson did not return requests for comment by deadline. Vince McDermott, CBC News, Fort McMurray.
2: City officials say risks to Calgary's drinking water system could remain high until 2035. A report headed to council says some plants and pipes will remain at risk for years as major water projects come online. The city also says portions of the system still need inspection, including nearly 300 kilometers of distribution water main pipes. Ward 2 Councillor Jennifer Wyness says administration is overstating the risks and pushing for too much investment too quickly instead of taking a more measured approach.
11: I'm sorry, but there are other water utilities that continue to have pipe failure, but are taking a more measured, calm approach to solving the crisis. And we, for some reason, are escalating the reaction rather than solving the problem in a calm manner. It has to be a phased approach, and you have to be strategic about how you fix this.
2: Some councillors have a different take. Ward 10's Andre Chabot says council changed its risk tolerance, not administration, and city officials are responding accordingly. Airdrie's EJ Rescue, he is attempting a fresh start after suspending operations 3 years ago. The rescue originally closed after a 2023 investigation by Airdrie Law Enforcement and Alberta SPCA, which led to the seizure of 44 dogs. Its owner, Trina Demaria, faced charges under the Animal Protection Act, which have since been stayed. Leah Niblock is executive director with the Alberta SPCA and was involved with this investigation.
12: It's worrying, for sure, given the owner's history and our history with them. So we are definitely going to be keeping our eyes and ears open to anything that might come our way, because we do know that we've had to take animals in the past. So we're hopeful that things will go well, but we are going to be very diligent.
2: In a Facebook post, the owner announced the rescue would shift away from a physical shelter setup. Instead, it will operate entirely through a network of foster homes with more volunteers and updated bookkeeping procedures. That's your CBC Calgary News.
1: Thank you very much, Mark. And thanks for hanging out with us this morning. Hope your day's off to a good start. It is beautiful right now. Yeah. Just tons of blue sky, golden light. You'd say it's chilly out there? What is it now?
0: We're still at minus one. It's been a chilly morning for sure, but we are in for a high of 11 degrees today. Lots of sunshine through the day. In fact, full on sunshine for the next 4 days ahead, and then partly sunny as we move forward into next week. So it looks great. 22 for your high tomorrow with a lot of sunshine in the forecast. Minus one, it's not a bad place to start. On the roads, we do still have one issue to tell you about. It's in the southwest where we're seeing Glenmore Trail eastbound still really solid from Sarcee through Crowchild and over towards the Causeway. It looks to just be late volume through there, Lauren.
1: All right. Thanks very much, Sue. Now, we're just about up to the end of the program here. The Current is up next. Now, let me tell you about The Current. They got a bunch of good stuff on the show today, but tomorrow they really fully turn their attention to Alberta politics. I mean, they've been covering this throughout, but Matt Galloway is going to join us on the show. He's in Alberta right now.
0: I'm excited to meet him.
1: Yeah. Oh, yeah. Super, super swell guy. Mm-hmm. And a smart guy and a great interviewer. And so, and the whole show has got a great team. So they're going to turn that formidable horsepower to what's going on around here. We'll have Matt Galloway on the show with us tomorrow. We're also going to convene our eye-opener political panel, and we won't just talk politics. We'll talk
0: what?
1: Word
0: There's
1: fest.
0: More?
1: Talk of the town. We'll have great stuff on the show tomorrow. I'm Lauren McGinnis. Thanks for hanging out.

0: If I happen to be president and I see somebody who's doing well and beating me very badly, I say, go down and indict them. They'd be out. They'd be out of the election.
1: U.S. President Donald Trump hasn't exactly been shy about sharing how he really feels about democracy. But it's not just words. He ignores court orders, demands more favorable coverage from the media, and deploys federal agents to pluck people off the street. Is Donald Trump building a competitive authoritarian regime? Coming up in 30 minutes, we'll talk to the author who coined that term. Also this morning, knowing what time it is in Canada is getting a little trickier. For starters, there are six different time zones in the country. But now, who's sticking to daylight saving time and who's not is a bit of a mess. We'll talk about the science behind changing the clock. Plus, paying attention to the small stuff.
2: I have my coffee cup right here, and I can feel the warmth of it and the heft of it, and it's delightful. And the kind of delight that it delivers is different from happiness. It's like that sensory connection to the world around you that you feel in your body.
1: In an hour, the author Ian Bogost, his latest book, Small Stuff, How to Lead a More Gratifying Life, teaches us the art of noticing those tiny sensations that make you smile and how doing so can make a big difference. But we begin with Blackhawks and F-35s. If some in the Canadian military say America is building the best helicopters and fighter jets, should we still consider buying somewhere else? Good morning, I'm Rebecca Zanbergen, sitting in for Matt Galloway, and this is The Current.

0: That is the sound of an American-made Black Hawk helicopter. The federal government was set to buy 16 of these for the military's special forces. They would replace the Griffin helicopter, which the Canadian military has operated for more than three decades. But CBC has learned that that deal was quietly put on pause during the summer, just before trade negotiations began between Canada and the United States. Murray Brewster is the CBC's senior reporter on defense and security. Murray, good morning to you.
1: Hey, Rebecca. How are you?
0: I'm doing well. What do we know about these particular helicopters and also about this pause?
1: Well, the Black Hawk helicopter is pretty much well known to the public, I would think, because of the 2001 film. Maybe that's not exactly what the marketers would appreciate, but I mean, the Black Hawk is a well-known mid-sized U.S. military helicopter, and it's used for transporting troops, and it's been around for decades. I mean, it's robust and it's got a lot of the equipment inside that the military feels it needs for a variety of different missions. The plan purchase has been in the works for a while, but the pause happened this summer just before trade talks got underway. Now, Canadian government officials took pains to point out that this is part of an overall sort of review or inventory of the kinds of military equipment that are being purchased from the United States. But the timing was also very, I don't want to say helpful, but certainly very politically pointed as they were entering trade talks with the United States.
0: Do you know how much this deal to buy the helicopters, what was it worth?
1: We haven't got exact figures, but I mean, we're looking at somewhere in the range of about $2 billion because it's part of a multi-step process that the government was going to go through to replace all of the Griffin helicopters, because the Griffin helicopters are used by special forces, but they're also used by the Canadian Army and flown by the Canadian Air Force, but used by the Canadian Army writ large. And that overall deal is worth about $18 billion. We're looking at about roughly $2 billion for the special forces, give or take, because if you look, the Norwegian government recently bought 21 Black Hawk helicopters for $2.3 billion U.S.
0: And if we're currently using Griffins, why do we want the Black Hawk? Does the Canadian Armed Forces like them better?
1: Well, it's a more robust military helicopter. The Griffin was originally a civilian helicopter 30 years ago that was converted into military use. And one of the things that I keep hearing from folks in the military is that if Canada is going to be operating more frequently in the Arctic, we have vast territory, vast ranges, and the Black Hawk has the ability to be able to be refueled. And under that condition, the Black Hawk is a helicopter that can go double the range of the Griffin. So they feel that they need it for the operations in the Arctic, but also the Griffin is a helicopter that's been around since the early 1990s, and it needs to be replaced.
0: You know, the response to this paused purchase has been mixed. Later on, we're going to hear from someone who agrees with the decision. But first, I want you to have a listen to this clip. It's from retired Major General Dennis Thompson.
2: We have to remember that when we buy a piece of equipment, we're not hanging on to it for the 2 years that are left in Mr. Trump's mandate. We're hanging on to them for 20, 30 years. And so what's important is to make sure that we buy the equipment the Canadian Armed Forces needs, and that we look to the long term and not short-term political gain.
0: Is your sense that these comments and these concerns are in line with what you're hearing from other members of military leadership?
1: Well, remember, Major General Thompson is retired, but within members of the Canadian Armed Forces and folks that I speak with on a regular basis, the sense is that they want to have the best kit possible, and they want to be able to access that kit in a timely manner. Canada has a history of doing what it did with the Griffin, for example, taking a civilian helicopter and turning it into, trying to turn it into something military. We were doing the same thing with the Cyclone. That has created development delays. It has created a whole host of problems. So while the the military leadership, I believe, in this country understands the public sentiment and the political sentiment about dealing with the United States right now. It's concerned about being able to have the equipment it needs.
0: How badly needed do we need new helicopters right now? I mean, will we be left vulnerable if we don't get them replaced quickly?
1: The Griffins were originally purchased between 1993 and 1996. They have been absolutely well maintained over the years. I flew in them a number of times in Afghanistan and since as well. And I've had no fears, and I know that a lot of the troops that fly in them have no fears. But given how the world is changing and some of the missions that the Canadian military is looking at, not only domestically, but or potentially domestically, but also overseas, the thought that they need a more robust, from the ground up, military helicopter built from the ground up is a sense that many in the Air Force have. And they feel it's time to replace it. I mean, an airframe that is over 30 years old, yes. You need to replace it.
0: You know, the Blackhawks are made by Sikorsky. This is a subsidiary of Lockheed Martin, and this is also the company that produces the F-35 fighter jets, and Ottawa is now reviewing a deal to buy those as well. So where does the pause on the helicopters leave that sort of ongoing roller coaster that is the F-35 purchase?
1: Well, I mean, I believe that the Blackhawk purchase now joins the F-35 in sort of like political purgatory. The review of the F-35 was completed in the spring of 2025, at least from a military perspective. And it is in the political realm now, and the government finds itself in a very tough position in the sense that there are a number of military purchases that predated President Trump's second term, and they've been in the process, and they're now coming through. I mean, for example, we saw the Army recently purchase HIMAR rocket-propelled artillery, but the deal was done in January. It wasn't announced until May. So the government is very reluctant to admit that it is buying equipment, even though it was ordered well before Trump's term.
0: Okay, Murray Brewster, I appreciate your time this morning. Thank you for this.
1: Always happy to talk to you.
0: Murray Brewster is the CBC's senior reporter on defense and security. He is in Ottawa. Peter Jones is a professor at the Graduate School of Public and International Affairs at the University of Ottawa and joins us now as well. Good morning.
3: Good morning.
0: What do you make of this pause on plans to buy these U.S.-made helicopters?
3: Well, as your correspondent said, it's part of a bigger trend of reconsidering the extent of our interoperability and our military relationship with the United States. And the Canadian Forces, of course, wants to continue that relationship, but at the political level, there seems to be a growing sense that the Canadian public is not where it was on these issues before, and perhaps being as closely aligned to the United States is not something that we want to do going forward.
0: And do you think politics and public sentiment should play a role in how these decisions are made to purchase military equipment?
3: Well, whether they should or not, they're going to. That's just the nature of the society we live in. I mean, I think it's beyond just politics and public sentiment. I think there is a question of whether or not the United States is the ally that it once was, and whether that's going to continue after Mr. Trump's term or whether we're going to go back to the relationship we had before that. I think an increasing number of people, and I would count myself in this, say that something has changed. And even though, you know, a future president may not be quite so unpleasant to deal with as Mr. Trump, the United States is changing its role in the world. And therefore, we need to consider as Canada whether or not we're going to have quite the same relationship. We're always going to have a military relationship. I mean, one thing we have to avoid is sort of an either or black and white. Either we have a military relationship with the U.S. or we don't, because we're going to, you know, continental defense requires it. But are we going to have as close a relationship, or are we going to start opening up other options? I think that's the question.
0: It seems as though we are opening other options, because earlier this year we saw Canada opt for a non-American supplier for its surveillance aircraft. Do you see this as a significant move and a shift away from the U.S.?
3: I do, and particularly the way it was done. I mean, if we believe the reports that we hear, the RCAF was going to recommend one of the American alternatives to the Global Eye, the Saab Global Eye, but the political level simply went ahead and announced that the Saab plane was going to be purchased, and they sort of short-circuited the process, I think, in a way to tell the military that, no, we're going to go with a different supplier. So I think it is a wave of the future.
0: We did hear from retired Major General Dennis Thompson, who says, look, like, these are the best helicopters out there. Same goes for the F-35. Like, regardless of how you feel about the American government, we need the best. How do you respond to that?
3: Yeah, well, there's two things. First of all, when you purchase American equipment, or indeed equipment from anywhere else, you're establishing a long-term relationship in terms of maintenance and supply and upgrades and things like that. And so it's not a question of just buying it off the shelf and then you have it and you can use it yourself. You're tying yourself in with that country. So the question becomes, you know, do we wish to do that? And the other thing about whether it's the best, I mean, it depends on how you evaluate it. I mean, the Canadian Armed Forces does an evaluation of different equipment when it is choosing whether to purchase something, and they place sort of weights on different factors. And one of the factors that they use is, how interoperable is it with the United States? And of course, American equipment is always going to be more interoperable than equipment from Europe or anywhere else. So they tend to skew the evaluation in that way. So I think if you step back into another kind of evaluation, you can come up with a different answer.
0: Remind us some of our other options then.
3: Well, for these helicopters, I mean, there's a variety of different aircraft. They come mostly from Europe. There's one called the Leonardo. It comes from an Italian company. Airbus makes one. So there's two or three other options. Now, the armed forces will say that they're not as good as the Black Hawk, and that's something that needs to be evaluated. There's a version of the aircraft we did eventually buy for search and rescue, the Cormorant, which is the NH-90, which is optimized for special forces or general utility. So there are other options.
0: What do you make of the pushback from the armed forces who, you know, we hear widely reported that many in the armed forces believe that the Black Hawk, for instance, is the best and that's the route we should go? And will we ever get the armed forces on board with the Canadian government if that's what we're after?
3: Well, I think you have to look at the armed forces as an institution, which has a certain culture and which has developed over time. You know, for 60 or 70 years, we have prioritized a military relationship with the United States above all else. And so most of the senior members of the armed forces, they've trained with the United States, they've gone to staff college in the United States, they've had exchange postings with the United States, and they've sort of deeply internalized this notion that the logical thing for Canada to do is to have a very close relationship with the United States, closer than anything else. And so I think there's going to need to be a process over time of changing the culture. And that's something that's not going to happen right away. It may, in fact, require sort of a different leadership to come of age within the armed forces. So I think that we're going to see these sorts of things happening. If the government is serious about changing the nature of where we buy our military equipment, then you're going to see these sorts of disputes going on until the current leadership of the armed forces has retired.
0: Do you think the government is serious in untangling ourselves somewhat, or will, you know, if Donald Trump loses in the midterms dramatically and we see eventually a shift in governance, do you think we'll go back to relying on our deals with the U.S.?
3: Yeah, I mean, that is the $64,000 question, and it's unknowable. I mean, if you look at the direction of U.S. politics, I mean, Donald Trump is an extreme example, but there's a number of people on both sides of the aisle, Democrat and Republican, who are talking about a changed relationship with the rest of the world. I mean, there's a lot of Democrats who are quite protectionist. You know, we tend to think that the tariffs are exclusively Donald Trump's creation, and to the extent that he's made them such a central thing, they are. But I mean, there's a lot of Democrats who are also going to be more protectionist than we've ever been used to when they come to power in a few years' time. So I think that, you know, there is a change going on. And I think we need to sort of begin to consider alternate and different ways of thinking about it. And we're doing this in terms of our economy. We're building pipelines to get our oil to other customers than the United States. I mean, nobody seems to think that diversifying the economy is such a bad idea. But somehow when it comes to the military, it's terrible. It's awful, you know, which is, of course, the Canadian Forces perspective. So I think we need to think more broadly.
0: Are we falling behind if we can't commit to a supplier for the F-35s or the Blackhawks and these things are on pause? You know, I spoke to retired General Wayne Ayer recently, and he was Canada's chief of defense staff from 2021 to 2024. And he says Canada has a history of being unprepared. And are we continuing that legacy, if it's indeed correct, that in our indecision about big military purchases?
3: Well, if it goes on for a long time, yes, the answer is yes. I mean, I think with respect to the F-35, we are getting 16 of them, mm-hmm. and we've made advanced purchases on the parts and supplies for another 14, and they weren't going to come any sooner anyway. So we are going to get them on the sort of the schedule we laid out before. The problem is that if we don't make a decision to either go with the rest of the purchase or go with the Gripen for much longer, then the time required to spool up the remainder of the fighter fleet will be delayed. And therefore, you know, we need to make a decision at some point. I suspect the government is weighing these things in terms of the much bigger issues of our relationship with the United States. And hopefully after the midterms, they'll be in a position to start making some decisions. So I think General Ayer's concern is valid. We do need to make some decisions. I think politics is really the driving issue here.
0: What about other countries? Do you look to another country who's had that relationship with the U.S. and has backed away and is doing so successfully?
3: No country has as close a relationship with the U.S. as we do, possibly Britain in some ways. But in terms of, you know, continental defense, I mean, if you look at NORAD, it's the only binational command that the United States has where they've invited another country into a domestic U.S. command structure. So we have this extraordinary relationship largely due to geography. So what we do will always be unique in terms of relationships. But I think if you look at Europe, you know, they are beginning, many European countries, they're still buying from the U.S., of course, but they're also beginning to look at creating, you know, the next sixth generation fighter in Europe. Now, we're a long way away from that. It may not come to pass, but it's being discussed much more seriously. And so I think you are seeing a number of other countries beginning to think about life after such a close relationship with the United States.
0: Okay. Peter Jones, thank you for your time this morning. It's been a pleasure.
3: My pleasure. Thank you.
0: Peter Jones is a professor of public and international affairs at the University of Ottawa. Matt Galloway is in Alberta this week in the lead up to next week's referendum. Matt joins us now. Hi, Matt. Where are you?
4: Hi, Rebecca. We're in Diamond Valley, Alberta, which is about an hour and a little bit outside of Calgary. We're here talking to people about this vote on Monday. And it's interesting, even driving down through here, it's a beautiful countryside. You have the mountains off in the distance and big, big ranches all around. You see the signs promoting the vote on Monday, and it's option two are the signs that you mostly see. That's the vote to, I mean, go ahead with the idea of another referendum, a binding referendum coming up sometime in the future. It's not to actually leave. The signs say send a message to Ottawa. You start to see more Canadian flags around as well, and the Forever Canadian flags. So we've been talking to people. We've been in coffee shops. We've been in a brew pub. We have been out and about just on the streets speaking with people about what's at stake, what this vote really means for people. And there's a real sense that this community is divided. This is a small community. Everybody knows each other. The coffee shop is where everybody goes. And you hear from people who aren't talking to neighbors anymore, who aren't talking to people that they know because they're on opposite sides of this argument. And there's a lot at stake because the sense is, if you believe the polls, 2/3 of Albertans will vote to remain here in Canada. But what we've heard from people who are pushing the separatist side of things, or at the very least that send a message to Ottawa, is that no matter what the result is, the hard feelings that they have towards the rest of the country and towards Ottawa in particular will not go away as of Monday. And so we'll hear more about that coming up at the end of this week, who the people are who are rallying those votes, how people are thinking about the vote, but also just what happens after the vote on Monday.
0: Thanks, Matt. You can hear a special edition of The Current live from Alberta tomorrow. The CBC News is next. Then,
5: this may be the most controversial story I've ever done. What time is it in Canada?
0: Canada's time zones are about to get extremely confusing. On November 1st, millions of Canadians will turn their clocks back an hour. But four provinces, two territories, and now part of northwestern Ontario have opted out of daylight saving switches. Coming up, we'll help you make sense of Canada's shifting time zones. I'm Rebecca Zanbergen, and you're listening to The Current. We're back in 6 minutes.

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0: 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Coming up in an hour, it's Q.
3: Have you ever read history, like history books, and had something pop into your mind like, what if? What if World War II went the other way? What if the Russian Revolution failed? Robert Harris has made a life out of filling in the gaps in history, asking the what ifs. He'll be here to tell you about his latest novel.
4: This is CBC News. It's mainly sunny, minus one in Calgary at 9 o'clock. Good morning, I'm Mark Strachik. Prime Minister Mark Carney, he's in Calgary today to take part in a pro-Canada rally at the BMO Centre tonight. The event put on by the group Forever Canadian. He is part of the final push to get the vote out ahead of Monday's referendum. Corey Hogan is a Calgary Liberal Member of Parliament.
5: I think when you get down to it, the best defense for this country, whether it's in Alberta or Quebec or British Columbia or anywhere, is just to make sure the country works. And so I think you can hear him talk about the things that we've done to make cooperative federalism work, to make the country work for people everywhere. But also I expect you'll hear about his passion for the country and for Alberta, where he's from. And I think you'll hear that emotional argument as well.
4: The Prime Minister also has events scheduled this morning, including meeting with community members, union workers, and post-secondary students. Mark Carney will also attend a similar Forever Canada rally in Edmonton tomorrow. A Calgary pharmacist admitted to improperly dispensing and prescribing controlled substances and falsifying pharmacy records. He pleaded guilty to professional misconduct and faces restrictions to his pharmacist license. The CBC's Kelsey Arnett reports.
6: Between December 2023 and last October, David Ruan admitted at an Alberta College of Pharmacy hearing in August to changing the dosing of methadone prescriptions. The offenses involved 8 patients. Methadone is an opioid used to treat severe pain and drug addiction. Ruan also admitted to altering pharmacy records and prescribing benzodiazepines without documentation. CBC News contacted Ruan's lawyer, but he declined to comment on the decision. But he did note in the decision that no patients were harmed, and Ruan has no previous disciplinary history. Ruan became a registered pharmacist in the province in 2008 and has been the owner and licensee of ERX Pharmacy in Sunalta since 2019. The college found Ruan's actions amounted to professional misconduct and have imposed heavy restrictions on his pharmacist's license. Those include a suspension on prescribing certain medications until he completes courses on ethics and boundaries. He must also pay $10,000 for the cost of the hearing. Kelsey Arnett, CBC News, Calgary.
4: Métis leaders in the Fort McMurray area say they feel ignored by Ottawa regarding the Pacific Link pipeline. The leaders of 6 Métis communities say Prime Minister Carney didn't meet them during a recent visit, but he did meet with First Nations chiefs before announcing the pipeline was in the national interest. Kelly Myers of McMurray Métis says they were not invited to the announcement.
7: Based on the fact that there were so many others that were invited to this announcement and we were not, clearly shows a sign of disrespect to Métis as a whole, and it's one that we're just not going to accept.
4: The leaders say they don't oppose the pipeline, but they have concerns and questions that they want Ottawa to hear. If approved, Pacific Link will move 1 million barrels of oil a day to a terminal in BC. Ottawa hopes the pipeline will be built by 2032 at the earliest. A federal spokesperson did not return requests for comment by deadline. Well, the Supreme Court of Canada has decided to weigh in on the federal government's ban on single-use plastics. The Federal Court of Appeal had allowed the government to keep the ban in place in January when it overturned a lower court ruling. That 2023 decision ruled in favor of the plastics industry, saying Ottawa had overstepped. The government banned manufacturing and importation of 6 types of single-use plastics, including straws, grocery bags, stir sticks, and the 6-pack rings used to hold pop and beer cans. That's your CBC Calgary News. For an update on traffic, here's Sue Diel.
8: Some late morning volume still affecting the drive. It's a slow go in the southwest. This is on Glenmore Trail, headed eastbound. Still pretty solid from 37th Street through Crowchild Trail and over to 14th Street. Very busy in that stretch. And that's also affecting southbound Crowchild Trail, merging onto eastbound Glenmore. Still seeing volume up and over the 4th Avenue flyover into the core. And we've still got some volume as well in the southeast. Deerfoot Trail headed southbound as you're approaching Glenmore Trail. There's construction in that area as well as some late volume. See any problems? Let us know throughout the day. 403-521-1010.
4: Now the forecast, Calgary today clearing, a high of 11 this afternoon, a low of 8 degrees tonight. For Friday, a nice one, mainly sunny up to 22. Red Deer, sunny and 10 degrees today. Tonight, clear, the low minus 1. Tomorrow, mainly sunny and 21. Lethbridge, a high of 15, low of 5 tonight. Tomorrow in Lethbridge, mainly sunny, windy, and a high of 15. 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
9: I'm Rebecca Zandbergen, and you're listening to The Current. Ever since U.S. President Donald Trump took office for the second time last January, he has been criticized for eroding democracy and the rule of law. He's attacked judges and ignored court orders, called the media the enemy of the people, elevated conspiracy theories about elections, described immigrants as an invasion from within, and deployed federal agents and military troops for immigration enforcement. Despite that, the country is set to vote in a couple of weeks in midterm elections. People continue to speak out and protest Trump's policies, and courts continue to issue judgments against him. Still, my next guest says 20 months into Donald Trump's second term, it's now clear that the United States has definitively crossed the line into a system of what he calls competitive authoritarianism. Lucan Way is a distinguished professor of democracy in the Department of Political Science at the University of Toronto. And he is in our Toronto studio. Good morning.
10: Good morning.
9: Let's start with a definition. What is competitive authoritarianism?
10: So competitive authoritarian regimes are ones in which parties compete in genuine elections, ones that the opposition can win. But at the same time, the government engages in a kind of systematic weaponization of the state, essentially to tilt the playing field against opposition forces. This can be anything from politicized investigations to harassment of media to other kind of civil liberties violations. So this is definitely what we see in the United States right now.
9: Tell me a little bit more about why you believe the U.S. has crossed the line, because it's not just one example in your mind. It's a stack of examples.
10: Well, you know, when Trump came to power in January of 2025, he really came out guns blazing. And he began the weaponization of state in a number of different areas. First, he's had dozens of investigations of political rivals, people he's explicitly, he's always very open about this. He doesn't try to hide it, explicitly targeted as people he doesn't like. And so he's told the Department of Justice to engage in investigations of them. And what's interesting about this, if I may talk a little bit about the Department of Justice investigations, is that, you know, historically, you know, under Biden, under, you know, most presidents, basically all presidents in the modern era, you know, the Department of Justice never brings cases unless they are convinced that they can actually win a conviction. But for Trump, he's abandoned that under Trump, they've abandoned that policy. So they engage investigations that they know they will lose, but it doesn't matter because as one lawyer told me, the process is the punishment. Simply investigating an individual is incredibly stressful. It causes them to you know, use their life savings for lawyers and the like. So it's still, even if, you know, you don't have, you know, even if, you know, people aren't in jail or, you know, killed, this is still very harmful for political competition in the United States.
9: You know, on that note, just this past Monday, U.S. federal agents raided and searched the home of Democratic Congresswoman Ilhan Omar, ostensibly as part of a criminal investigation, although we still don't know exactly what she was being investigated for. What kind of signal does that send to her and her supporters?
10: Well, exactly. I mean, that's a prime example. This is Ilhan Omar, is someone that the Trump administration has been, you know, explicitly targeting for months. you know, this is something they announced ahead of time that they were sort of intent on doing. They have done it now. She's under threat of a potential deportation. You know, I'm not sure that's going to happen. But I think the intention is to send a target that anybody who opposes and criticizes the Trump administration is vulnerable to being targeted by the Department of Justice or the FBI and the like.
9: You know, you've been writing about what you call competitive authoritarian regimes for a while now, and I know the United States has certainly been on your radar for a bit, but are you surprised that you've made the judgment that, in fact, the U.S. has crossed that line? Are you surprised that we've gone there?
10: Well, I'm extremely surprised. So competitive authoritarianism is a term that I came up together with my colleague Stephen Levitsky at Harvard back in 2001, 2002. And when we wrote about it, we were thinking about cases like in the former Soviet Union, in Latin America, Peru, Ukraine, kind of middle-income, low-income countries with, you know, very little experience of democracy. I have to say, we never in our wildest imagination imagined that one day we would be applying that term to our own country, the United States.
9: It doesn't matter that, you know, because this is a country, the United States, that knows democracy well. And does that matter as you watch how this plays out?
10: Well, it matters a great deal because the United States is different from basically any other competitive authoritarian regime. First of all, it has much more experience with democracy, but more importantly, it's much richer and more economically developed than any other competitive authoritarian regime in history. You know, three times more wealthy than even Hungary, which is a high-income country. Now, this is important. This is critically important because what economic development does in the United States is it disperses resources across society. So in a place like, Russia, in 2001, Putin arrested Mikhail Khodorkovsky, who was the richest man in Russia. He controlled 3% of Russia's GDP. When he did that, he basically halted all donations to opposition forces. The opposition was completely starved of resources. In the United States, Trump could arrest 10 George Soroses and Reid Hoffmans, who are both, billionaires who have given to the Democratic causes. It wouldn't matter all that much. I mean, he shouldn't do that. But we still have a vast middle class that can give money to people like James Tallarico in Texas and the like. It's just very hard for Trump to starve the Democrats of resources. In other words, he has to work much harder to kind of have the same impact than autocrats have to, do in other less developed countries.
9: I want to get back to that in a moment, but I'm curious. I want to talk a little bit about the media because Donald Trump has been trying very hard to co-opt the media. Specifically, the Federal Communications Commission has become a very political organization. Just remind us how that is all playing out right now as well.
10: Well, that's hugely important. I think, so the Federal Communications Commission, the FCC, controls things like licensing of local affiliates. It also controls mergers and acquisitions of major media companies. Historically, it's been an incredibly bureaucratic and boring organization. That no one I'd be hard pressed to name any other FCC chair in history. But under Trump, we've had this Brendan Carr, who's made really explicit efforts to weaponize, and basically in two areas, because basically the FCC controls two things that really matter to media companies. The first is mergers. So a lot of these companies are controlled by big corporations who have business in a lot of other areas, and the FCC's ability to determine whether they can merge with another is hugely important. For example, when Skydance wanted to merge with Paramount, Brendan Carr used that as a kind of lever to pressure Paramount controls CBS, and they use it to pressure Paramount to sort of limit criticism of Trump on CBS, including 60 Minutes. And in fact, Scott Peely, who is one of the CBS 60 Minutes longtime journalists, reported that Barry Weiss, his boss, explicitly pressured him when they were doing a report on Minnesota to make protesters look more violent. So that's one area. Another area is licensing of local affiliates. And again, the FCC has used that against ABC to pressure them to sort of limit their criticism on their programs, The View, Fallon and Kimmel and others.
9: Mm-hmm. You know, there was also in recent days the stunning news that the Trump administration was planning to live stream the death by firing squad of an Army major convicted of a mass shooting at the Fort Hood military base. Have a listen to Defense Secretary Pete Hegseth.
11: No brainer. Execution by firing squad. Army major betrays his country, radical Islamist, kills a bunch of Americans at Fort Hood. Of course we're going to do it at Fort Hood. We're going to do it on a Thursday. We're going to do it at 1 o'clock, which is when he did it. And it's going to be soldiers with rifles executing the firing squad. It hadn't been since World War II since we've done that. Well, I kind of like the mentality we had in World War II, which was win, which was understand when the enemy attacks you, you need to stand your ground. And we'll make sure that people are able to watch it, that it's public, because people need to understand that this is there's serious consequences for these types of things.
9: You know, initially Trump seemed to support this, but now we're hearing from his administration and Trump himself casting some doubt on whether that execution will be live streamed. But what do you think motivates a decision to conduct a public execution like this?
10: Oh, my God. Yeah, no, that is just simply appalling. I mean, you know, it's a couple of things there. One, you know, I think that's clearly sort of an effort to, foment sort of Islamophobia. He talks about radical Islam. I mean, I think that's, you know, been a target, both, you know, obviously in the targeting of Ilhan Omar. And so that's, you know, clearly must be part of it. You know, this is a way of sort of fomenting hatred towards people of Muslim descent. But second, I think there's a sort of weird sort of performative authoritarianism that you see in this administration, which I don't completely understand, when they sort of post videos of people in chains and sort of things that are sort of meant to be very provocative. And I think there's both a kind of consumption element. They clearly like watching this stuff. But also I think it's a little bit meant to provoke. They want the other side to get really angry and be forced to sort of defend, you know, in their minds, defend this sort of awful radical Islamist who tried to, who killed so many people. So I think there's sort of, you know, multiple things going on there.
9: You know, we sort of compared this administration to administrations around the world where you say they were also in competitive authoritarianism regimes. But we do still have an election coming up. The midterms are coming and it is a democracy in that regard. And so do you have hope that because this is a country that's familiar with democracy and has those sort of, the elite who have money in the middle class that has some money to donate, that it will be the difference here?
10: Yeah, no, I'm actually cautiously optimistic about the upcoming elections. I think the Republicans right now are so unpopular and Trump is so unpopular. It's just actually very hard for any autocrat in any country to impose authoritarian rule at the level of popularity that Trump has, which is in the kind of, low 40s. And historically, we've seen that, you know, In Korea and Peru and other places where you've had unpopular autocrats, they've basically been unable to do anything because, there are so many people opposed them. Whereas in, you know, the places that where you have been much more autocrats have been much more successful, like in Venezuela under Chavez or even Russia under Putin, the autocrats were successful because they were so, you know, they had 70-80% popularity ratings. And it sort of like was confusing. So, you know, they could sort of claim a kind of democratic legitimacy, you know, even though their actions were overtly authoritarian.
9: I know you talk a lot about an independent public service, and that's something else Donald Trump has been trying to get rid of, and anyone who doesn't fall in step is fired. How difficult has that been for the public service to sort of feel that kind of, event that they may be fired if they don't follow step?
10: Yeah, so I just want to emphasize that the civil service, the bureaucrats that we oftentimes roll our eyes on, no one likes to defend the bureaucrats. The independent bureaucracy is absolutely central to the survival of democracy. No democracy can survive unless, you know, there's, you know, autonomy and independence from the state. Otherwise, you know, the prime minister could just call up the CRA and tell them to audit whatever opposition person, right? Or sort of arrest a person. So the independence of the bureaucracy is absolutely essential. And what Trump did, you know, in a sense was really, you know, awful in the first weeks. With some people may remember the Department of Government Efficiency under Elon Musk, DOGE, they fired about 12% of the federal bureaucracy in the United States. The federal bureaucracy is massive. It's like about 2 million. And so when they did that and they eliminated USAID, whole agencies, what that did, it was incredibly important, it told everyone else, you know, in the civil service who thought that they had sort of these guaranteed employment and they could only be fired for cause, that they could be fired at any time. And I think the purpose there was to make those civil servants much more compliant and obedient. And I think that's a hugely important element in Trump's effort to impose authoritarianism in the United States.
9: And if Trump has undercut institutions across the country for as long as he has, how long will it be to regain and rebuild those institutions?
10: Well, I think that's a really important question. I think, in the short term, let's imagine a situation in which the Democrats win the presidency in 2028, they can simply stop the kind of weaponization that we've been seeing. So then the immediate effect will be quite dramatic. I mean, in the United States, we'll return to democracy. The problem is that our system has historically been built on civil servants kind of having the confidence that they won't be fired for sort of actions that are considered politically unpopular, because they have, these very important employment guarantees that go back, decades, even to the 19th century. But right now, that kind of has been totally broken. So let's imagine a situation in which a new, president comes to power. They appoint back all the people who've been fired. Well, these people are going to think to themselves, well, now it's okay, but what about in 4 years when the Republicans get elected? I'll just be fired again. So there's, already that, it's that kind of system has been, fatally undermined in a lot of ways.
9: How much do you think the general population in the U.S. cares or even notices that their country has gotten to this point?
10: Well, that's a really important question, because actually when I saw this beginning, I was really concerned about that, because oftentimes, authoritarianism in many countries only affects a teeny percentage of the population. And that's where I think actually, Trump has given us a gift, which he's made his authoritarianism so overt. I mean, I think most specifically something we haven't talked about yet, which is the ICE raids and attacks on communities, and killing of Alex Brady. I mean, these are sort of events that no one, everyone has heard about and everyone knows. So I think that people feel authoritarianism in the United States much more than they might have otherwise, which I think is hopefully that, they will sort of evoke a much more popular reaction.
9: I assume you're staying up late to watch the midterm results.
10: Yes.
9: Okay. Luke and Wei, thank you very much for this. I appreciate your time.
10: No problem.
9: Luke and Wei is a distinguished professor of democracy in the Department of Political Science at the University of Toronto. An update on this story. President Donald Trump has just posted that the execution at the Fort Hood military base will not be live streamed.

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2: The National Research Council official time signal. The beginning of the long dash following 10 seconds of silence indicates exactly 12 noon Central Daylight Time for Saturday, June 17, 1995.
0: It's been a few years since CBC listeners could adjust their clocks to the National Research Council's official time signal. And with the changes coming to time zones across the country, we might wish we had the long dash following those beeps to keep it all straight. On November 1st, the eastern half of Canada will turn its clocks back as usual, returning to standard time for the winter. But from northwestern Ontario to BC, things will work a little differently. Northwestern Ontario is joining Manitoba in skipping

0: It has quite a number of relatively negative effects that will have to be taken into account if we go to daylight saving time.
1: And why is staying on standard time better? What are the risks or the challenges associated with daylight saving time?
0: Well, the basic thing is that we are a daylight species, okay? So we have evolved by functioning during daylight, okay? So that was the equator. The idea was that we had 12 hours of daylight, 12 hours of darkness. So it was at 6 o'clock in the morning, 6 o'clock at supper time, back to darkness. So that's how it functions, and you can't change that in 100 years even. Okay, so the problem is that now. Because of the need to work later in the afternoon during the wars and so on, so we've tried to do daylight saving. So we move the light towards the evening. That's very important to understand that the expression daylight saving is not accurate. It's a bit of false news because it's moving it towards the evening. So in other words, we move the window. So the essentially what it means is that light is going towards the evening, as some people like that. But in the morning, the sun rises later. And essentially, we need that morning light to synchronize our biological clock.
1: Sure.
0: Our daylight functioning works with light.
1: Right. So is your preference that we all stay on standard time?
0: Yes, absolutely. That's the natural way of doing it. And that's how we've functioned. There was a time when also it was to save electricity, but now we know it doesn't work, because what happens is that having light in the summer, for example, later in the evening, what happens is we need more air conditioning. And air conditioning is more expensive than just a light bulb, you see, and even the recent light bulb. So there's no real economic advantage except for those commerce who profit, like golf course business and some convenience store also.
1: Right.
0: Yeah, but there is no real advantage. There's only some disadvantage.
1: Joseph, remind us some other countries or regions that tried to get rid of the time change, went to daylight saving time, and then I understand some of them just went back to the old way.
0: Well, yes, to our understanding and following the literature, everybody that's tried it has gone back. Russia tried it for 3 years. And, you know, interestingly, Russia did for 3 years, so they were able to study. And what happened, the worst, was for kids in the morning going to school in the darkness is very problematic for them, because then they have to concentrate, but their biological clock is not ready for that. There are much more issues. I guess that's the main finding, but there are a host of other issues that come up. Now, the US tried it in 73-74 and it didn't last a year. Uh-huh. That's why my prediction, the normal prediction for us researchers, is that it may not be a bad idea for the Western provinces to try it, because we will know, like those are in Ontario and so on, who are supposed also to do it sometime. We'll see what happens.
1: Joseph, I only have about a minute left, but I am curious. Just tell me, what do you think the bad effects will be if they try it in the West? What will we learn that you think will show us here in the East that, yeah, we shouldn't do this?
0: Yes. Well, the problem is that the daylight will come at 10 o'clock in Calgary, 10:30 and so on. So they will see that it's very difficult to get to work. It's difficult to get to work, to drive to work. It's difficult also to be really well awakened to start the day.

0: You know, they starts at 8:30 for most people, or 9 or 9:09. Those are working people. So that's what's going to happen. There are a host of health issues. The list is very long. So in other words, it's just going to be annoying for the most most of the people.
1: Okay, we'll see if you're right. We'll come back and talk to you, Joseph. Thank you very much for this.
0: My pleasure.
1: Joseph de Koninck is Emeritus Professor at the School of Psychology at the University of Ottawa. Coming up after your regional update.
2: We already know in our bodies, if not our minds, the gratification is joyous and is a big part of the important stuff in our lives. But we've convinced ourselves that it's not as important as the big stuff.
1: We hear it all the time. Don't sweat the small stuff. But what about relishing the small stuff? The author Ian Bogost believes we need to do more of this. He'll talk about how allowing ourselves to bask in the little things like the warmth of a coffee mug in your hands can make a big difference. That's coming up in 90 seconds. I'm Rebecca Zandbergen, and you're listening to The Current.

0: It's mainly sunny and 1 in Calgary at 9:30. Good morning. I'm Mark Strachik with your CBC News Update. Advanced polls are now open for the third day right across the province ahead of Monday's referendum. Prime Minister Mark Carney is in Calgary today ahead of a pro-unity rally that's set for tonight at the BMO Centre. It's being put on by Thomas Lukaszyk's Forever Canadian Group. He'll be at a similar event in Edmonton tomorrow. Federal Conservative leader Pierre Poilievre, he is to give remarks tomorrow in Calgary as well. Airdrie's EJ Rescue is attempting a fresh start after suspending operations 3 years ago. The rescue closed after a 2023 investigation by Airdrie Law Enforcement and Alberta SPCA, which led to the seizure of 44 dogs. Its owner, Trina DeMaria, faced charges under the Animal Protection Act. Those have since been stayed. Leanne Niblock is executive director of the Alberta SPCA.
1: It's worrying, for sure, given the owner's history and our history with them. So we are definitely going to be keeping our eyes and ears open to anything that might come our way, because we do know that we've had to take animals in the past. So we're hopeful that things will go well, but we are going to be very diligent.
0: In a Facebook post, DeMaria announced the rescue would shift away from a physical shelter setup, instead to operate entirely through a network of foster homes. That's your CBC News update. The forecast, Calgary today clearing, a high of 11. In Red Deer, sunshine and 10.
2: I'm Rebecca Zandbergen, and you're listening to The Current. There is a whole category of posts on social media these days that focus on things that are strangely satisfying, like this. So that's the sound of a fork poking through aluminum foil. On Reddit, there's a section devoted to, quote, those little things that are inexplicably satisfying, whether it's the swirling icing pattern from a giant cake piping tip, a perfectly organized box of fly fishing lures, or the sound of hail falling on a mountainside of slate rock. These are all small things, little moments that somebody somewhere took the time to stop and take in. And my next guest says, if we all did that a little more often, not just online, but in the real physical world around us, our lives would be better for it. Ian Bogos is a contributing writer at The Atlantic and a professor of computer science and engineering at Washington University in St. Louis. His latest book is called The Small Stuff, How to Lead a More Gratifying Life. Ian and I spoke in July, and here's our conversation. Ian, how do you define the small stuff?
3: So one way to say is it's stuff that's not big. Think of like all the things that you think are really important in your life, your career maybe, or your family, finding the right partner, having kids or not, and then having your kids grow up well, going on vacation, saving up for something big, all of those big future aspirations. That's like big stuff that's associated with happiness. And small stuff are like the ones you started with. So like I have my coffee cup right here and I can feel the warmth of it and the heft of it. And it's this delightful kind of translucent green color. And that's not at all the same as my career or my family, but it's delightful. And the kind of delight that it delivers is different from happiness. I call it gratification. And it's like that sensory connection to the world around you that you feel in your body.
2: And why do you think that is delightful? Because I feel there are probably those who are listening right now who would think that's just a coffee mug.
3: Isn't it funny that we have to ask this question? Because It's like, we know it's delightful, right? Anytime I bring any of these examples up with people, they're like, oh yeah, I love that. Of course I love holding my mug warm coffee in the morning. That's part of it. That's just as good as drinking the coffee and feeling caffeinated from it. So I think we already know in our bodies, if not our minds, the gratification is joyous and is a big part of the important stuff in our lives. But we've convinced ourselves that it's not as important as the big stuff. And so we kind of suppress it. We look past it. Sometimes we feel guilty about it. And we're used to like delaying gratification or any kind of sensory or bodily delight because it's sort of sinful or it's indulgent. And instead you're supposed to be planning for the future. So we kind of get like stuck in this jag with ourselves where we think gratification doesn't matter. But it really does because it's happening to you all the time.
2: And what made you sort of tap into this idea in your own life?
3: I've been interested in ordinary life, what I call ordinary life, for a long time. And, you know, I write about like slushies and toasters and slippers in addition to technology and politics and academia for The Atlantic and elsewhere. So I'd always had this kind of interest. But I didn't kind of put the pieces together until a few years ago when I wrote about the stick shift automobile for The Atlantic, and specifically about how electric vehicles were meant the end of it because they don't have transmissions. And I got all this feedback, all these emails, postal mail, all sorts of contact from readers. Millions of them read this and they were like, wow, like that was really important to me. I really connected with that. And that was what told me, okay, it's not really the stick shift they're responding to. It's this sense of connection and contact that's an example of, but that's much bigger. And so I embarked on this process of kind of taking my own intuition seriously and delving into it as a project rather than a distraction.
2: Is it a sensory thing or is it nostalgia?
3: It's a sensory thing. Nostalgia is useful as a way of identifying some of the ways that this used to be easier, that gratification used to be easier. So the stick shift is an example. Like, you know, most of us don't drive them anymore. It's hard to buy them. And you may look back on that moment and think, ah, my first car, and I remember grinding the gears. And that's nostalgic, right? Or vinyl records, or mm-hmm. people miss their tape players, or they wish they had a heavy telephone handset instead of the touchscreen. But you can't live in the past, right? And so all the nostalgia is really good for is showing you something that kind of eroded for lots of different reasons. The good news is you don't have to live in the past because, I mean, your coffee mug's still there, right? You know, the sound of our voices in your listeners' ears is still there. The feel of my desk under my hands in front of me is still there. So I see nostalgia as just like a catalyst for identifying that gratification is good and that we enjoy it. And then you can move on to the contemporary world and the future where there's plenty of it available.
2: You say the end of the stick shift is an example of the disconnect between control and outcome. What do you mean by that?
3: So we used to have just a lot more diverse opportunities to connect our bodies to the world and to feel the results, to like feel really engaged and connected to things and people and places. Stick shift is one example, but one that I bring up all the time is like you go to a public restroom these days, a washroom, and you don't touch anything, you know, which feels good because it's like, well, I don't know if I want to touch stuff in there. But then the faucet, instead of turning the handles, you put your hands under and maybe the sensor works and maybe it doesn't. And then the towel's like that and the soap dispenser is like that and the toilet flushes for you. And so all of those kinds of automation systems, they've taken away this little tiny opportunity to be in the world physically. And there's all sorts of stuff like this. A lot of our lives are now mediated by smartphones, right? And so things that we used to have to go somewhere to do, like maybe the grocery store to shop and you'd feel the avocados and test if they were ripe. And now you punch it into Instacart or your favorite app and it gets delivered to you. Or the QR code menu is an example people really connect with. So like there's many, many, many examples of this. Some are technological, some are bureaucratic, and altogether I call it a sense of like dematerialization. Like we've been like disconnected from the physical world and we didn't notice it happening. Like nobody really noticed, you know, it's like, oh, I don't need to touch the faucet. That's fine. But over time, when enough of that stuff kind of built up, there was a loss.
2: So you sort of described two things here. There's a loss because of this dematerialization. However, you also just said that there are still so many examples of things where we can have those tactile moments. We're just overlooking them. Why are we overlooking them then?
3: Yeah, I think what happened is our lives became kind of more one note. One way to think about this is we have a less diverse sensory life than we used to. So, you know, if you think about the average day and the number of things you saw, heard, touched, smelled, tasted even, there used to be more of them. But then when, you know, you just kind of had a fridge full of beverages at your office or you don't have to go anywhere anymore, you can just get on Zoom or send someone an email instead of going to visit them, those sort of fell away, right? So, but at the same time, they didn't because they're still right there. The difference is now you feel like you have to remotivate yourself to be in that world. And that's where I think some work has to happen, which I try to offer some advice on how to do.
2: And I know you separate what is happiness and what is gratification, but if you appreciate and are gratified more frequently, does that lead to happiness, do you think?
3: Short answer is yes, but it's a little more complicated. The way I think about happiness is like, happiness is sort of retrospective. You look back on your life and you think, okay, or you look back on the last year and you think, what happened? Did I accomplish my goals? And it's really big and takes a lot of work. Gratification is easy and it happens in the moment. Like if you feel that warmth of your mug, if you wait too long and the coffee cools down, then you've missed that opportunity. You can claim it again tomorrow or when you make another coffee. So it's right there and available, but it's not the kind of thing you can put off or wait for. So the immediacy of it, it delivers this little tiny bit of contentment. So if you think of happiness as like this deferred but very large kind of contentment and gratification as an immediate but smaller scale one, then yeah, it's like filling a glass of water drip by drip rather than filling up all at once. And if you build this kind of like bulwark of gratifying experiences, then it's not so much that you'll be happier, it's that you'll be more content, which may help you achieve happiness more easily.
2: Hmm. You know, we're always talking these days about return to office and who's back in the office 5 days and when are you at home? Yeah. And it's an ongoing conversation. And I'm curious how all of this plays into those folks who have either spent time at home and are back in the office, or, you know, gratifying moments might be different at home than they are in the office. And so how does that play into this conversation?
3: On the one hand, if you have to go to work, then you have more opportunities to interact with the world. And that means that you have more opportunities for gratification. So even if you feel like, gosh, I really can work from home, or I'd rather work from home, then you are missing out on feeling the steering wheel in your hands and slipping the car into its parking space and hearing the sounds of the city and the clod of your feet against the ground as you walk into the building, or the feeling of the cold handle, all of those kinds of little things, right? Including in the office as well. So I do think that when just going to work offered opportunities for gratification that are lost when you don't do it. But in our jobs, we also made them like less gratifying even before we had this debate about where you should be working. And a lot of that was due to digitization. Like, you don't go visit, you know, clients anymore. You don't go to different offices or, you know, physically engage with your customers. If you're a doctor, you're typing into a computer instead of looking your patient in the eyes. If you're an architect or a lawyer, then you're probably doing a lot of your work on a computer like any knowledge worker does, rather than in the field or on a construction site or what have you. So I don't think what people want is necessarily to work at home. I mean, they may want that because it's much more convenient. They have control over their time, you know, all of that.
2: But I just want to jump in, because can't they find those moments that you're talking about at home, their cat purring or the sounds of their drip coffee maker going? Like, all of those things still exist just somewhere
3: else. They totally can. And you're absolutely right. But think about the discourse that people have about work from home. They're not talking about it that way. They're saying, I'm just as productive at home. It's more of that sort of happiness outcomes oriented conversation. I was able to do my job just as effectively during the pandemic from home. Why can't I keep doing it? Or maybe, I can get other things done. I can get my laundry done, or I can do a workout, right? So one thing that you have to shift from the kind of happiness goal-oriented mindset to the gratification one is that we're not just living for outcomes. We're also living for the experience of living. And that experience of living, whether it's at work, at home, at a job site, is meaningful. It's worth having for the sake of it, not just because it leads to something else.
2: And so how do you get there? How do you appreciate those moments? How do you find the time? And maybe you don't need the time to have a gratification moment, but how do you do it?
3: Yeah, you don't need the time because it's happening all the time. And this is a little bit of a mind trick to get back in the saddle with gratification, that you have to realize you don't have to make it hard. We're so used to trying to make our lives hard because we think that working through difficult things is what makes them valuable. So once you feel like a sense of that connection to the world, that some of the examples we've been talking about, one thing you can do is just occupy them, like just let them linger slightly longer than feels reasonable, even to allow it to kind of enter your sensory perception and to feel it fully, and you'll feel it. If it feels a little strange or weird or even embarrassing, that's like a good sign. Like, a lot of times people will sort of shirk away from something that feels strange, and I don't know what's wrong with me. I shouldn't do that. Like, you know, some of the examples we started with, if you're like poking holes in the foil with your lunch, like, what am I doing? But that's where gratification lives. Another thing you can do, this is kind of related to the work and home stuff we were discussing, is just seek out different kinds of sensory experiences than the ones that you typically undergo. Like, whether that's at home or at work, if you're typing with your fingertips all day on a keyboard, then maybe you want to put those fingers into the dirt at home in your garden, not because you like want to be a gardener or grow herbs or, you know, build a sort of secondary life that you could monetize, not for that reason, but just to feel something different with your senses than you do otherwise.
2: You know, one of the things you talk about and spend some time on in the book is something called ASMR, which is not something that's super tactile if you're the one just consuming it online. But, but for people who are not, so for people who aren't familiar with what ASMR is, just describe it for us.
3: It's videos on YouTube and TikTok of people performing kind of basic, simple actions like pretending to cut your hair or folding towels or ironing. And they do this to produce the kind of sensory result of those actions because they have these like highly amplified microphones. And some people get like physical tingly sensations in the back of their neck, like if someone like kind of touches the back of your head. I don't get that, but some people do. And others just watch it. Often because they find it relaxing, just to watch someone fold towels for 20 minutes or to tap the side of a shampoo bottle and hear the distinctive sound of it. And what's interesting to me about these ASMR creators is that they're kind of like reintroducing, like millions of people watch this stuff, and they're reintroducing the world to the idea that that connection, that tactile sensory connection with ordinary life is valuable and is worthwhile and is okay and normal.
2: Yeah. And you actually spoke to a Canadian ASMR creator named Tara.
3: Yeah,
2: she makes videos of herself folding towels, as you mentioned, among other things. Have a listen.
4: This towel is so soft.
2: Why do you think watching other people have those gratifying moments is helpful for some people?
3: Some of it is just normalization. When you see someone do this and then you see millions of other people are watching it, you think, huh, you know, I'm not so weird for wanting to touch my towels. I think another aspect of it is you feel how soothing her voice is and the sounds are. Like people are stressed and, you know, they get into the ASMR viewing sometimes for like therapeutic reasons, and that's fine, but I think what they discover in so doing is it's not just the relaxation, it's also the towels or whatever it is that are interesting. I think there's like almost like a vicarious aspect to it. Like by watching someone else do something, you are kind of doing it yourself in a way, perceptually, right? And your brain can sometimes respond in that manner. But I think the most important thing about it is just normalization. You see Tara fold her towels for 20 minutes and you think, you know, my towels, when they come out of the wash, they're warm and they're fluffy and that's important to me.
2: There is a sensual aspect to it, I would argue.
3: Yeah, and this has become confused for some people, right? Like, you know, because we're so used to our senses kind of quickly degrading into some sort of like sinful kind of sensory experience, right? But also we're not used to fully feeling our senses. I think one of the things about ASMR specifically is it kind of gives us an opportunity to test those waters, to feel what it's like to feel something without it like devolving into desire, right? Or sexual gratification or what have you, right? It's more about like just feeling something is interesting on its own. It doesn't need to lead to something else. And I don't really talk about this in the book, but I think it's an important point that, you know, what if we lived more rich and diverse and meaningful and serious sensory lives, then we'd have less of that baggage overall.
2: You know, our world is always evolving. The way we live our lives is always evolving. And so is there an argument to be made that maybe the way we live our lives today is not worse, it's just different in that, you know, we have this disconnect to some of the things that we do and that we don't have those moments. Is it just different, not worse?
3: No, that's right. That's right. And I'm glad you made that point because it's easy to kind of blame technology or change and say things were better in the past. A different version of nostalgia is more about social change than it is about technological change. And the reason it's true is that we have to live in the present. We can't live in the past. And one way of living in the present is feeling yourself. We're so used to living in the future or the past. And if you can get back in touch with gratification, it helps you live in that present moment and appreciate it more because we actually have it very, very good. Our lives are better than they have been historically. And that's an important point to remember.
2: Do you find, like, is it good to talk about those gratifying moments or do you just squirrel them away in your own brain and enjoy them? Because I remember my dad always, when he peels an orange, if he can get it in one thing, like that's his like favorite thing. And sometimes you watch him and you're like, oh, it's just silly, but is it worth talking? Hey, I did this thing because it makes me feel good and I like it.
3: You know, as I've been talking about the book with people all around the country and the world, the number of people that call into radio shows or that write to me with these stories, these examples like the one you just gave, it's just overwhelming. People are desperate to talk about it. And I think it's because they haven't had an opportunity. Even with strangers, someone rings my bell and they're doing work on the house and I'll, you know, talk about the sounds that the street is making. And I just find that people are right there with me. They want to do it. And the more that you do it, that is, the more that you make gratification just a normal part of everyday life, then the more normal it feels, the more meaningful it feels, the easier it is to accept.
2: Hmm. You love the ice bucket at a hotel too, I understand.
3: Oh gosh, yeah, this is one of my favorite things. When you go into a hotel and you go down the hall, you like pad down the hall, maybe in the slippers they provide, and then you have that bucket and you put it in the machine and you press the big button and then the ice tumbles out, chunk, chunk, chunk, chunk, chunk, chunk. I've always loved that my whole life. And it's the kind of thing where like you don't even need the ice maybe. Have you ever done that? You know, yeah. Like I don't need ice.
2: Who's using ice? Yeah.
3: Right, but you go to do it just for the sake of doing it. I mean, I think that's a great example.
2: Talk to me a little bit about the phrase a waste of time and how maybe writing this book helped you rethink that idea.
3: It's like the ice bucket. You know, like, why would you do that? We don't need any ice. Like, just sit down, just watch TV, just get on with it. That sort of attitude, it is pervasive. We're always telling ourselves, or especially our kids, right? A lot of the folks I talked to, including the ASMR creators, talked about like being called off as kids for touching things. We're so used to trying to move past our sensory life because we think it like gets in the way of doing important or meaningful stuff. It's a waste of time to shift your car when you don't have to. It's a waste of time to press the elevator button when the computer can make it work more efficiently. It's a waste of time to want to roll your own towels in the bathroom when you can just wave your hand under it. But what are you doing with your time if not living in your body in the world? Like the time was going to pass anyway, and there you are doing all the things that you're doing to get to happiness and outcomes. You might as well experience those moments along the way, because otherwise you miss them.
2: What if you have a boss that doesn't get that? Right?
3: Yeah. I think there's always room. Like one of the stories I tell in the book is about one of my editors at the Atlantic who got like a mechanical keyboard at his desk, you know, that clicky click kind of keyboard. Mm-hmm. And it's a silly example, but it's one where, you know, he was like, gosh, I type all day. I want to feel the sensation of my work more readily. I'm going to get this keyboard that lets me do it. So even in the work he's already doing, and by the way, we have great bosses. So I'm not saying that's, they're like forcing you to sit at your desk and work all the time, but just that sense of doing the work that might be as important as the outcomes related to it. This is a big topic, but I think in general, in our work, we spend like 8 hours a day at work, right? And our work lives are very directed toward outcomes either for the firm or for yourself in advancement in your career. But a lot of work is just being in the moment-to-moment experience of work. I talked to some trades workers, you know, tile setters, plumbers, that kind of thing for the book. Mm-hmm. And one reason that some people are sort of looking with envy from the white-collar world onto the so-called blue-collar world, onto the trade world, is those folks have like this deep sensory connection with their work moment to moment that then is very, very directly connected to the production of outcomes. And it's always great if the sensory life and the outcome life are sort of aligned in your job or in your home life. But even if they're misaligned, there's still the fact of the moment to moment experience.
2: How often are you finding new moments to enjoy versus the same ones over and over?
3: I'm always aware of this now. Like as I've been thinking about gratification now for many years, I find that I'm just more open to lots of experiences that I might not have been previously. So it's not so much that I'm looking to collect them or I'm keeping a journal. I just find that I have a kind of sensory openness that I've developed. And I developed that in large part through repetition of habits. So, you know, like I pull coffee on my espresso machine every morning in a particular way. And I love doing that. And I'm not like doing it to train myself to feel more gratified, but doing it has helped me attend to it, to accept the sounds and feelings of using it. And then when I'm in a different environment or a different location, or I'm talking to someone new or just something new is happening around me, I just feel much more open to it. And that includes things that I do all the time, but that are still new. You know, you go outside in the summer and the warm sun hits your face and you felt it a thousand times before, but there it is again. And that againness is new, even though it's familiar. So what, one way I think about this is like, you don't need a different life. You just need a slightly different way of living the life you already have.
2: Okay. And the first thing, I guess I can't ask you, I was going to say, what are you going to enjoy in the next moment that when we hang up this call? Do you, or you're just
3: going to... Oh, I'm going to touch the windscreen of my microphone, ASMR style, which I sometimes do when I move it, you know, out of the way so I can go back to my life. And then I'm going to, you know, maybe make another coffee or even just feel the heft of it as I drop it into the dishwasher. I mean, these are the things I live for now and I love doing them.
2: Okay. Ian, I appreciate your time. This was fascinating. Thank you for this.
3: Thanks so much. Appreciate it.
2: Ian Bogost's new book is called The Small Stuff, How to Lead a More Gratifying Life. He's a contributing writer at The Atlantic and also a professor of computer science and engineering at Washington University in St. Louis. And that is our program for today. Q is up next. And be sure to tune into The Current tomorrow morning for special coverage on the Alberta referendum. Matt Galloway has been in Alberta this week listening to people talk about what's at stake and what Monday's vote means for them. He'll bring you tomorrow's show live from Calgary. You don't want to miss it. And in the spirit of stopping to take in all the small stuff, here's Layup with Good Things Happen. I'm Rebecca Zandbergen, sitting in for Matt Galloway. Thanks for listening to The Current.

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1: A historic referendum campaign draws to a close, and Alberta chooses its path. 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
3: Have you ever read history, like history books, and had something pop into your mind like, what if? What if World War II went the other way? What if the Russian Revolution failed? Robert Harris has made a life out of filling in the gaps in history, asking the what ifs. He'll be here to tell you about his latest novel.
4: This is CBC News. Nice and sunny, 1 degree in Calgary at 10 o'clock. Good morning, I'm Mark Strachick. Prime Minister Mark Carney is in Calgary tonight to take part in a pro-Canada rally at the BMO Centre at Stampede Park. The event put on by the group Forever Canadian. He is part of the final push to get the vote out ahead of Monday's referendum. Corey Hogan is a Calgary Liberal MP. He says Carney, along with local Liberals, have been working to encourage party supporters to get out and vote.
5: The Prime Minister was making announcements. Cabinet was making announcements. People were at the Calgary Stampede. And it's been a pretty relentless drumbeat of activity, I think, ever since, just to remind people of the value of Canada, the importance of Canada.
4: Well, in the city, the Prime Minister is also meeting with local community members, union workers, and post-secondary students this morning. Carney will also attend a similar Forever Canada rally in Edmonton tomorrow. Now, last night in Edmonton, the NDP held their own event, urging people to head out to the polls to vote in the referendum Monday or at the advanced polls, which are now open for a third day. The CBC's Emma Chow reports.
6: How many of you voted already?
7: At a rally in Edmonton last night, members of Alberta's NDP and the party's allies took turns telling a crowd of attendees why they should vote for Alberta to stay in Confederation. NDP MLA Jody Callahoo-Stonehouse was among those in attendance. She says she's especially passionate about encouraging Indigenous people to vote.
8: It's imperative that First Nations and Métis stand up for their inherent rights, which means protecting treaty, and treaty is foundational to Canada, to Alberta.
7: Samaya Aiden says she's concerned about the consequences if Albertans were to vote in favor of a binding referendum on independence.
9: I'm a pretty proud Albertan. Been here for pretty much majority of my life, and I just want to make my voice heard.
7: In his speech, NDP leader Nahed Nenshi said he wants as many Albertans as possible to show up to the polls. Both the pro-independence movement and the pro-confederation movement have rallies planned over the next several days ahead of Monday's vote. Emma Jow, CBC News, Edmonton.
4: Medical professionals concerned with some of the questions on the referendum ballot, particularly those concerning immigration and social services. The Alberta Medical Association president, Dr. Heidi Fell, says care should remain a priority for everyone, regardless of immigration status.
10: Our biggest concern is ensuring that Albertans can get the care that they need when they need it. And sometimes for getting care, minutes matter. And so we want to make sure that doctors can provide care first and worry about the administrative details like payment and things like that afterwards.
4: Fell worries that votes supporting questions 1 through 4 could ultimately lead to a slowdown in medical response for Albertans. Calgary police have charged four men in what they believe is one of the largest drug seizures in the force's history. It was back in June when the drug unit became aware of a home tied to the drug trade. Over the next 4 months, with help from police in Edmonton, the RCMP and Canada Border Services, they searched four homes in Calgary and one in Cochrane. They seized around $7 million worth of drugs, including 40 kilograms of cocaine, almost 300,000 prescription pills, and around $2 million in cash. Well, from Washington, D.C. today, U.S. President Trump has announced that the Pentagon will not live stream the firing squad execution of the Fort Hood shooter. The announcement had faced bipartisan criticism, and U.S. Vice President J.D. Vance said he wouldn't watch. U.S. Defense Secretary Pete Hegseth had announced Nidal Malik Hassan's execution would be public, and the Pentagon had confirmed the live stream. Both Republicans and Democrats pointed out the images could be used to fuel radicalization. That's your CBC Calgary News. Now traffic with Sudiel.
11: A couple of problem areas to tell you about. In the southeast, we've got a two-vehicle incident on the go at Sun Valley Boulevard and Sun Mills Drive. It's affecting northbound and southbound traffic in that area in the southeast community of Sundance. Also seeing very slow traffic up in the northeast. This is along 16th Avenue, headed westbound as you're approaching Center Street. Big backups through that intersection. It looks like construction and just possibly some volume moving through that area. See any other problems you want to report? Let us know. 403-521-1010.
4: Now the forecast, Calgary today, high of 11 degrees. Tomorrow, mainly sunny, 22. Banff sunshine, 12 degrees this afternoon. Tomorrow, mainly sunny at 18. In Red Deer, sunshine and 10, minus 1 tonight. Tomorrow, nice there as well. Mainly sunny, 21 for Friday.
3: Hey, I'm Tom Power. Welcome to Q. If you find the news overwhelming or scary, if you feel dread when you scroll your phone, first off, I get it. Me too. Us too. But Robert Harris might have the antidote, and it's reading history. That when you read history books, you start to realize that these things that seem so uniquely terrifying maybe aren't that unique at all in the history of civilization. Robert will be here to tell you why he likes to make up stories around historical figures, how you get access to secret societies, and why he gets so excited, and he really does get visibly excited, about ancient naval battles. No navel gazing here. Robert Harris coming up, plus one of the finest musicians ever to come out of Winnipeg, Jocelyn Gould, all that and so much more, coming up on Q. All right, so have you ever read history, like a big history text? Or, you know, even Wikipedia. Like, I've been reading a lot of Wikipedia because I'm trying to not use social media so much, but I have my phone in my hand all the time. So I've just been reading full Wikipedia articles. By the way, highly recommend. But when you read history or you read any of these things, oftentimes something might pop into your mind, which is like, what if? Like, what if World War II had gone the other way? What if the Russian Revolution had failed? What if the Archduke Ferdinand wasn't assassinated? I mean, would there be no World War I? What would our lives look like now? The author Robert Harris has made a life out of filling in the gaps in history and asking the what ifs. Let me explain. Robert Harris is one of the best-selling historical fiction and political thriller writers on the planet. He's written 17 novels, books like Fatherland, Pompeii, and Conclave. Conclave, famously made into a widely acclaimed movie. Robert Harris's books have sold tens of millions of copies. He's a very accomplished, successful novelist, but here's the thing. He never dreamt of writing novels. Robert was a journalist. And one day, he'll tell you the story, he asked himself one of those what-ifs and realized as a novelist he can make history come alive in a way that being a journalist or a historian could never. Robert Harris's latest work is taking him back to ancient Rome, a place and time he's focused on before. His novel is called Agrippa. So Agrippa was historically the right-hand man of Rome's first emperor, Caesar Augustus. And the book is largely about the collapse of democracy in the Roman Republic. As you're about to hear, Robert sees a lot of parallels between what was happening in ancient Rome and what might be happening in the West right now in 2026. But Agrippa himself is just a name in history. There's not a lot of information about him. Robert had to work hard to figure out what Agrippa's life might have actually been like. So Robert Harris dropped into our Toronto Q studio to talk about Agrippa, why he thinks we can't take democracy for granted, and why, if the world seems terrifying and unpredictable to you, you might want to read history. But I started by asking him about how he ended up stumbling into fiction writing in the first place. Here's our conversation. How are you?
12: I'm well, Tom. How are you?
3: I'm not too bad. Thank you for asking. Tell me that story, if you don't mind. You were a journalist. You never planned to be a fiction writer.
12: No, I always wanted to write from the age of about eight. I was always writing things, pretend newspapers, and I wrote plays, which I put on with friends. And when I came out of university, I worked for the BBC for 8 years and then went into print journalism. And I wrote non-fiction books. And I wrote a book called Selling Hitler, about the forged Hitler diaries. And it was that which was really the bridge between non-fiction and fiction.
3: Tell me that story, because that was your first novel, Fatherland, that reimagined a world in which Hitler had won the Second World War. So what happened there? What's the turning point that made you write that book?
12: Well, selling Hitler, to try and explain the hold that Hitler has on the world's imagination to this day, I read a lot about Hitler, and including his table talk, as it's called, which was at his mealtimes in 1941 and 1942, talking to his cronies over dinner. He outlined how the world would look after he'd won, which, of course, in those years, he thought he was going to win. And he laid out this vision of the empire that Germany would have in the East. 20 million German settlers would be living in Ukraine by 1960, and there were going to be great roads and these huge buildings that Albert Speer was going to put up. And I thought this would make a great non-fiction book. But gradually I realised that it wasn't going to work, because I couldn't answer the questions which most interested me. One was, would 20 million Germans really have wanted to live in Ukraine? And secondly, assuming that America wouldn't have been beaten by Germany and there'd been a kind of Cold War after the fighting, how would he have explained away, how would Germany have explained away the disappearance of European Jews? And I realised that I had to invent characters and invent a story if I wanted to analyse that question. And so I went through the looking glass into fiction, and there was one Saturday afternoon when I just sat down and started writing what became the first page of Fatherland. And I was so overwhelmed by the experience, I literally had to go and lie down. I couldn't believe that I was just making things up out of my head.
3: What was the first detail you made up?
12: Well, they drive back from the lake to central Berlin, and it's the eve of Adolf Hitler's 75th birthday, and a marching band, they have to stop the car because a marching band goes past in the rain with the windscreen wipers going, and that just came out of my head, and the marching band came into the right side of my head, so to speak, and went out the left side. I was just completely stunned by the fact that I could put anything in I wanted. I've never looked back. I've never written a non-fiction book since.
3: I love that you had to lie down.
12: Well, it was vertiginous, you know. It made me feel dizzy with the possibilities. It was like going from riding a bicycle to flying a helicopter.
3: So after Fatherland, you wrote a book about the Enigma Code, and then Archangel, a book that looked at Stalin's Russia. Again, all very modern, all very 20th century. And then you traveled back thousands of years to ancient Rome for Pompeii. That'll lead us to Agrippa. But what took you to ancient Rome in the first place?
12: Well, I had, having done Fatherland set in Germany, Enigma set in wartime Britain, and Archangel set in Russia, I thought that I would write a novel about America, modern America, or America slightly in the future. This was around the year 2000. And I found it very difficult. And then I saw an article about new research on the destruction of Pompeii based on the scientific findings after the eruption of Mount St. Helens. And it struck me that I could write an allegory of modern America, the global superpower under threat, by telling the story of Pompeii, that I could kind of tackle the themes that interested me by writing about the Bay of Naples and that natural disaster. And Pompeii is a kind of Roman techno thriller. It's about the guy who runs the huge aqueduct there, which failed almost certainly just before the eruption. So he became my character, and I just became really immersed in the Roman world. I hugely enjoyed writing the book. It was a complete departure. There was some nervousness from my publisher that I'd almost taken leave of my senses. I remember my editor saying, she was stunned when I said what I was going to do. She said, "Who are the characters in this?" And I said, "Well, Pliny the Elder." And she said, "Well, couldn't we at least make it Pliny the Younger?" But no, I said, "It's got to be the Elder." But the book was an unexpected success, and I was reluctant to leave the Roman world, so I stayed with it.
3: I was similarly when I was reading this book, there were characters that I was familiar with. You know, there were these historical characters like, you know, your Mark Antony's, even your Caesar Augustus that I was, you know, familiar with either vaguely or I remembered from history class in school or I had come across in other books. But Agrippa, I would have thought you would have made him up. I never would have thought there would have been someone like this. You know, this idea of this child who comes out and his mother dies in childbirth, and he gets tarred with the idea of being a mother killer, and then he's sort of like this enforcer and this sort of also witness to history as Rome is changing. There's not a whole lot known about him. I'll point out you did not make him up, but there's not a whole lot known about him, and you've called him a perfect subject for a historical novelist. So tell me a little bit about him, and why is he perfect?
12: He's perfect because we know the details, the dates and so on, the offices that he held. We know that he was consul of Rome three times. We know that he was effective co-ruler of the Roman world for many years with his childhood friend Augustus. We know that he built the Roman fleet and commanded it at the Battle of Actium, which defeated Mark Antony and Cleopatra, and won which is in the novel and is one of the most decisive battles in world history. And we know that he commanded the armies and also that he built aqueducts like the one in Pompeii, which is where I first came across his name, actually, 20 or more years ago. And most famously, I suppose, the Pantheon in Rome. So we know all that stuff, but he left behind no speech, no letter, not even a phrase, not a sentence. His inner life, what he was like, is a mystery. And so I thought that I will try and give him a voice. And the novel is cast in the form of a memoir, which he is writing right at the end of his life when he's just about to be 51 years old and looking back over his life. And it seemed a good way of ranging across this extraordinary era when the Roman Republic failed and it was replaced by effectively a monarchy. And his relationship with this extraordinary figure, Octavius as he was and Augustus as he later became.
3: When you decide on Agrippa, is that exciting to you? Are you like a dog with a bone looking for things? Or is that a hindrance to you that there's not that much about him?
12: No, it's great. It's great because it justifies what I do for a living, really. I can do things that scholars and historians can't. I can speculate. I can invent conversations. I can fill in the gaps, which are puzzling. I mean, for instance, why did he get to know Octavius, as he became Augustus. Agrippa was born in a plebeian family, common, nothing special. His father, in fact, was a political opponent of Caesar. But for some reason, he was sent to a smart school on the Palatine Hill in Rome when he was about 13 or 14. And there he encountered his schoolmate, Octavius, who was the great nephew of Julius Caesar. This begins their friendship. So that is a fact. We know that. But I'm able to speculate how that friendship developed, what it was that drew them together, and why it might have been that he was sent to that school in the first place, which is otherwise completely mysterious.
3: What sort of research are you doing? When you do find out about him, are you traveling there? Are you walking around trying to get a sense of the place? Are you in the libraries? What are you doing?
12: Well, I did such an enormous amount of research for Pompeii and for my Cicero books that a lot of the facts of Roman life and the way the system operated and the end of the Republic, I already had done the work. So apart from that, I read the ancient sources, particularly Appian's Civil War and Suetonius. And such books as have been written, there have only been three biographies of Agrippa because there's so little to go on about what he was like. They were useful, particularly one that was published a few years ago by Lindsay Powell, a military biography. And I just put it all together, and it was a great pleasure to write, not least because I got to describe battles for the first time, which, oddly enough, I've never done. And the Battle of Actium was a great thing to write.
3: What's your favorite thing about describing battles?
12: I didn't know anything about how a naval battle was fought 2,000 years ago. What were the tactics? Tell me something.
3: I don't know that much about it either. No. How was a naval battle fought 2,000 years ago?
12: Well, Agrippa revolutionized the techniques in naval warfare. They had these great triremes, and they with multiple banks of oars and sails, and they carried about sort of 40 soldiers on the decks, and he built collapsible towers, which were suddenly put up, and they had kind of catapults on top of them, and they fired what were called harpaxes, which were like grappling irons attached to chains, and these would fly across the surface of the sea and embed themselves in the enemy's hull, and then you'd haul their ship in to the side of yours, and you would board it. And in the meantime, they'd be raining you with burning arrows, pitch, you know, missiles. And all the time you've got the waves are getting up and the winds are blowing. And it's just, it's chaos, really. But Agrippa brought great tactical skill to the whole proceedings. And it was just really, really interesting to follow the whole thing through.
3: I can see you getting excited about it now.
12: I really enjoyed it. I think it brought out the kind of inner schoolboy in me, really, sitting at my desk and describing it.
3: Yes, if you're not watching this on YouTube or anything like that, if you're only listening to it, I do want to point out that Robert Harris, this very esteemed author, when he was talking about these ancient naval battles, he was like a schoolboy. He was getting excited and animated. His hands were gesturing in the air. It was so lovely to see. I'm Tom Power. You're listening to Q. You're listening to my conversation with Robert Harris. Robert is a best-selling fiction writer. His books like Fatherland, Pompeii, and Conclave have sold millions and millions of copies. Conclave, you might know, about the papal election, turned into a critically acclaimed movie. So Robert Harris's latest book is called Agrippa. Agrippa is the name of Caesar Augustus' right-hand man. And it's a look at the end of the Roman Republic, the collapse of democracy in ancient Rome. But, you know, even though this story took place a few thousand years ago, it's hard not to see some parallels between what was happening in ancient Rome then and what's happening in our world right now. I asked Robert a little bit about that. You mentioned to me earlier that, you know, the initial impetus for writing Pompeii was, you know, you wanted to write a book about America. And, you know, and then, of course, you talked a little bit about the metaphor there. And, of course, then fell in love with ancient Rome and became fascinated, as we just learned, deeply by ancient Rome. But my guess is your eye was also on current events in the U.S. while you were writing this one. Would I be right about that?
12: Yes, well, it was inescapable. I mean, here am I writing about ancient Rome, and there's the American president celebrating his birthday with gladiators fighting in a cage on the lawn of the White House. Here am I writing about Augustus giving every elector in Rome 300 sesterces, as they were called, and there is the American president offering every voter $5,000 if they vote for the Republicans. You know, the parallels were kind of inescapable, and also the sense of an ancient republic, a system of laws that are being ignored and flouted, and suddenly it looks as though a system that has lasted for centuries may not last much longer. And this novel is really an account of the 20 years or so when Rome went from being a republic with elected consuls to being essentially a one-man show.
3: Did writing this book and then having a larger scope of history, which I want to talk about in a moment, give you any perspective on the fortitude of democracy, the fragility of democracy?
12: Yeah, well, you know, democracy is... the Romans had it for centuries, then it disappeared, and it didn't reappear on the surface of the earth for another 1,600 years. So democracy is not a given. It's something that can be lost. And the thing is that once laws start to be broken, rules are broken, they often are never observed again. I mean, I'm old enough to remember the Watergate threatened impeachment of President Nixon. Nixon had to resign because the Republicans in Congress wouldn't support him. He was losing his support. It's inconceivable now that the Republicans, whatever Donald Trump does, they all just like nodding dogs go along with it. Something has changed in America, something quite fundamental, and that is not going to end when Trump

0: And one's fear is that it's not really going to be able to be sustained in this world of AI and cryptocurrency and tech billionaires and even trillionaires. And America's kind of special purpose in the world that it certainly imagines that it had, and to some degree it did, that seems to have gone now, and it's just the law of the jungle. And this is very like ancient Rome and the ancient world.
1: I want to go back to what you were saying when I asked you a little bit about preparation for writing this book, and you talked to me about reading as much as you can, and there isn't much modern scholarship, and then reading the ancients. I enjoyed learning a little bit about your work day, your work process. I wonder if you could talk me through it a little bit. Your average day writing a book.
0: Well, I'm always been quite an early riser, so I'm normally at my desk by 7 or 7.30, and I work in the mornings, and I like to write about, when I'm really writing a novel, about 800 words, and I work 7 mornings a week, really, and each day begins by going over the words that I wrote the previous day to get me revising them, to get me back in the mood and in the swing of the book again. And this goes on day in, day out for about 6 months. And in 6 months, I can finish a book, so long as I'm disciplined. And I was a journalist, and I learned then that adrenaline is a great friend to a writer, fear, really. And that if you are up against a deadline, and I'm up against a deadly deadline, deadly as well, the daily deadline, each day is a little bit panicky, and you just see things more if you've got to do it against the clock. And that's how I like to work. And so I like to write a book between January and June and then go on holiday, and it comes out in the autumn.
1: I mean, it's unlike most authors I've spoken to, Robert, that sort of discipline and that level of output, you know.
0: Well, I think I've come to realize that I'm a sort of Victorian in a way, and this is how Dickens and Thackeray and Trollope would have written their novels for serialization in magazines, really. I'm not comparing myself to them, but I like that idea of the professionalization of the work. You know, it's demystifying writing, I think, around which people erect a lot of kind of mystique. But actually, really, it's a matter of putting words down, and somehow you've got to find a way of getting through the psychological barrier that stops all of us writing. And for me, it's having promised the publishers that I'd give them a book by June and having to do it. I'm helped by the fact I don't tend to revise a book at all, because they're translated also as I write. So I'm kind of like on a bobsleigh run heading to the bottom. I mean, one day this is all going to go terribly wrong.
1: and you're able to keep the phone away. That's what I'm most impressed by. You know, I think most of friends of mine in the creative field who try to be disciplined, they get distracted by the phone eventually. You know.
0: Well, I recommend fear. Fear is our tutor.
1: Fear. I recommend fear. Fear is our tutor. Maybe. Line of the year. That is the first part of my conversation with acclaimed best-selling writer Robert Harris. Coming up, more with Robert Harris. He's going to tell you about what inspired his novel Conclave, which became a critically acclaimed film. Robert's going to tell you about the incredible access he got to the Vatican to write that story, essentially how to penetrate a secret society. Plus, music from Jocelyn Gould from Winnipeg, Manitoba, an unbelievable guitarist. She started out as a singer. She got handed a jazz record. It changed her life forever. She started making jazz because of these records. And now she's making a tribute to the records that made her want to play jazz in the first place. Even if jazz isn't your thing, she's just a virtuosic guitarist. And we're pretty proud of her as a Canadian musician. Jocelyn Gould, coming up after this on Q.

0: It's sunny and 5 degrees in Calgary at 10:30. Good morning. I'm Mark Strachik with your CBC News update. Calgary police are calling it one of the largest drug seizures in their history. They seized around $7 million worth of drugs and around $2 million in American and Canadian cash from several homes in Calgary and Cochrane recently. Four men are now charged in what police believe was a drug distribution network operating in this city as well as in Edmonton. City officials say risks to Calgary's drinking water system could remain high until 2035. The report to council says some plants and pipes will remain at risk for years as major water projects come online. Ward 2 councillor Jennifer Wyness says administration is overstating the risks and pushing for too much investment too quickly.
1: I'm sorry, but there are other water utilities that continue to have pipe failure, but are taking a more measured, calm approach to solving the crisis. And we, for some reason, are escalating the reaction rather than solving the problem in a calm manner. It has to be a phased approach, and you have to be strategic about how you fix this.
0: But some councillors have a different take. Ward 10's Andre Chabot says council changed its risk tolerance, not administration, and city officials are responding accordingly. Now the forecast in Calgary today, clearing a high of 11 degrees. Red Deer today, sunshine up to 10. In Lethbridge, clearing sky as well and a high of 15.
2: Hey, I'm Tom Power. You're listening to Q. You're in the middle of my conversation with the author Robert Harris. We're going to get back into it in just a second. But first, I want to play you this clip.
3: Our faith is a living thing precisely because it walks hand in hand with doubt. If there was only certainty, there would be no mystery and therefore no need for faith. Let us pray that God will grant us a pope who doubts, and let him grant us a pope who sins and asks for forgiveness and who carries on.
2: So that is a clip of the actor Ralph Fiennes acting in the 2024 film Conclave. Conclave was this, you know, massively critically acclaimed film based on one of Robert Harris's books, also called Conclave. So Robert came into our studio to talk about his new novel, which is called Agrippa, which is about the right-hand man to Caesar Augustus. But I had to ask him about Conclave because it was a pretty big book in Robert's career and just a pretty big book and film overall. If you haven't read it or seen it, it's the story of this cardinal, this fictional cardinal. He's in charge of a contentious papal election after the Pope unexpectedly dies. No one really knows what goes on in conclaves. They're notoriously secret. But Robert got incredible access to the Vatican to do research for his story. So he's going to tell you a little bit about that. He'll also tell you why he sees history as the closest thing to religion in his life. It's really beautiful. I do need to let you know something, though. Given that we're going to talk about the Pope and papal elections, if you've been following the news, you probably have heard that Pope Leo has been diagnosed with lung cancer. I need you to know we recorded this conversation weeks before that news came out, in case we get to that part of the conversation and you're wondering why it doesn't come up. But anyway, here's the rest of my conversation with Robert Harris. I asked him what inspired him to write Conclave in the first place.
4: Well, I tell you precisely. I was writing the Cicero books, and Pope Francis was elected, and I was watching on television live when the white smoke emerged, and they said, "Now we're going to tell you know that you, any minute now the new Pope will appear on the balcony overlooking St. Peter's Square," and the windows on either side of the balcony filled with the faces of the cardinal electors who'd come from the Sistine Chapel having voted for him. And the camera dwelt on these faces, elderly men, crafty, looking cunning or benign, all sorts of faces, innocent, scheming. And I thought, oh my God, I'm looking at the Roman Senate. This must be exactly what it would have looked like. And it made me think that there must be politics here. There cannot not be. And I promised myself that as soon as I'd finished the final volume of the Cicero trilogy, I'd do some quick research to see if what it was like. And it took me about an hour to see that this is the greatest election that takes place and is full of drama. Locked doors and no communication with the outside world and repeated ballots as candidates rise and fall. And I just thought this is an absolute natural drama. And I wrote the book very quickly. It took a year from that initial breakthrough or insight to the book being finished. And I created a fictional College of Cardinals. And it was just fascinating to write.
2: How was the research for that one? I imagine the conclave is so incredibly secretive.
4: Yeah, well, we know the ritual because that's laid out by a kind of statutes. So we know how it all works in that sense. There have been leaks from past conclaves, and there was quite a lot of leaking after the conclave that elected Benedict, which is in many ways the model for the conclave drama that I put in my novel. What I didn't have was a feel of what it was like inside the Vatican. So I did, through my Italian publishers, they put me in touch with a cardinal, senior cardinal, and I said I'd like to write this book about a conclave. There are few things that I'd like to see, and I listed them, the kind of residence where all the cardinals live when they're during the conclave, the Sistine Chapel, obviously, the Vatican Gardens. And to my amazement, this was passed to the Pope's office, and word came back, yes, present yourself at next Friday or whatever it was, and we'll show you. And they showed me all the things I wanted to see. The balcony where the Pope, the newly elected Pope, stands. They pulled back the curtains, and I shared that view. So I saw a lot of things behind the scenes. Why they helped me, I don't know, but they're quite a sophisticated operation. That's why they've lasted so long.
2: What was the equivalent of the naval battles? You were talking to me earlier about the naval battles that got you all excited in Agrippa. What was the equivalent of that when you were touring around learning about the conclave that got you excited?
4: The repeated ballots, the fact that you've got to get a two-thirds majority, and so there are four ballots a day, and it's like a horse race. You know, you can see candidates coming up and candidates falling back. And what happened when Benedict was elected was that the great hope of the Liberals, the Reformers, didn't get nearly the votes that had been expected. And Ratzinger, who became Benedict was forging ahead, and so hastily his opponents gathered behind the man who would eventually become Pope Francis in an effort to stop Ratzinger winning. And it's that horse race element of it, whilst contrasted with the spirituality.
2: Yeah,
4: and it was the tension between
2: the chosenness
4: these two.
2: of the Pope. The Pope is God's line to the world. You would not think there would be any politics involved on their part, you know.
4: Yeah. Well, yeah. And of course there isn't supposed to be. But the fact of the matter is, they all go back for meal times, and in the evening they talk about what's happened during the day. And you know, faction there are. I mean, how else could it be decided? But there's nothing better if you're a novelist or a playwright than to have characters saying things to one another which they don't really quite mean. It makes all the dialogue so much more interesting. So everyone goes around going, well, the one thing I don't want is to be Pope. I really enjoyed writing that book. I think it's quite sympathetic to the Catholic Church, actually, in its way, because what you have to do with a novel is hit on the way you're going to tell it. What's the voice? Where's the central character? And the thing that made it, for me at least, was deciding that the central character would be the Dean of the College of Cardinals, the guy who actually has to run the show. And he is having a crisis of faith, which is not unknown among senior cardinals. It happened to the British Cardinal Basil Hume at the end of his life. So I put those elements together. And so you're with the guy who's trying to keep the show on the road. And that's the kind of character I love writing about.
2: Were you glued to the screen then when Pope Leo got elected?
4: I was, yes. And of course, this coincided with the release of the film.
2: Yeah.
4: A most extraordinary coincidence, in which, to my astonishment, I briefly found myself a kind of world expert on conclaves, and I was talking to CNN and all the world's media. I was suddenly everywhere, and of course, you know, I mean, I felt a real fraud. But you know, Conclave, the book and the movie were all the journalists were reading it, and in fact, the film was watched by Pope Leo on the eve of the conclave. His brother had told him, "You ought to watch this film," and he said, "I'm going to watch it tonight."
2: So, is that true?
4: Yes. He saw the movie just before he was elected. So the whole thing was very meta, if I can use that word.
2: I think you should be named a cardinal or at least a bishop at this point. You know, I think if you made the switch, I think they'd let you in.
4: I am quite fascinated by it, I must say.
2: I'd say so. My last question. Let's go back to Agrippa here, and just to what we were talking about the relevance, I suppose, of these ancient stories. You know, I remember it was back, Robert, I'd say it was 2020, 2021, and the world was feeling particularly dark. And I was a bit blue about it all, I must say. And I was a bit obsessed with it, you know, and I was a bit doom and gloom about it. And I had a friend of mine who said to me, he's a historian, and he said to me, you should read historical works. He said, you should read about history. And he said, you may find yourself comforted because you see that all the things that you think are happening uniquely to you have happened over and over and over again. When you are doing your research and you're writing these novels and you learn about these patterns, are you disturbed or are you comforted?
4: That's a very interesting point. And I agree that one is comforted by the resilience of the human spirit and by the resilience of people facing far worse things that they have in the past, two world wars, for instance, in the 20th century, which dwarf all our present concerns. Yeah. And I'm not a religious person. The nearest I come to a religious faith actually is in history, is in reading about what people did and how they got through it. You know, history doesn't stop humanity making the same old mistakes again and again. Yeah. But at least you can see that they got through it. And a lot of my books are about that, about calamities, about established order just falling away and collapsing around you and what people do to try and survive it.
2: Robert Harris, your eminence, thank you so much for your time today. I appreciate it.
4: Go in peace, my son.
2: That was the award-winning and best-selling writer Robert Harris, the author of books such as Fatherland, Pompeii, Conclave, and his latest, Agrippa. Agrippa is all about Caesar Augustus's right-hand man and the demise of democracy in ancient Rome. You can find it wherever you get your books.

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1: Take a moment and think about the people who inspired you to do the job that you're doing now. Like if you're a teacher, who was the teacher that inspired you, the great teacher that you had? I mean, in my own life, I started thinking about that. Like in this job as an interviewer, people like Carol Off and Terry Gross and Peter Zosky and Jeff Gilhooly in St. John's. You know, if it wasn't for them, I wouldn't be here right now. Jocelyn Gould, the guitarist, is starting to think about that a little bit. Just take a listen to this.

0: So here's the thing. Jocelyn is a guitarist from Winnipeg, Manitoba. Though I should say these days she's hardly there. She's on the road like 200 days a year. She's in high demand. She won a Juno in 2021 for her record Elegant Traveler. On her most recent record, which you're hearing right now, this is a tune called Girl Talk, she's honoring the people who came before her, the people who made her want to play music, play jazz in the first place. When Jocelyn first picked up the guitar, she, like a lot of us, strummed the guitar and sang along a little bit. It wasn't until she heard these particular records from the 50s and 60s. They're called guitar organ trios. So they're Hammond B3 organ, guitar, and drums. Artists like Grant Green, Wes Montgomery, Kenny Burrell, when she heard those artists, everything changed for her. So the record's called So Delighted. And Jocelyn stopped into the CBC in Winnipeg to talk a little bit about the record and to set up a track for you from it. Here's our conversation. How are you?
1: I'm doing wonderful. How about yourself?
0: Is there much of a jazz scene in Winnipeg?
1: There is. You know, it's small but mighty, like a lot of music scenes in Winnipeg. You know, for some reason we have just like a lot of incredible musicians coming out of here, and jazz is the same way. There's a really cool little community here.
0: But I'm sure you don't get to participate in it that much because you're on the road how many days a year?
1: This year, about 260.
0: Wow, 260. How do you do it? How do you find it?
1: I don't know. You just kind of do it day by day, and it's, you know, just such a huge privilege to be spending so much time traveling and meeting people and playing with incredible musicians and getting to meet jazz fans and nerd out with fellow guitar fans all over the world. It's really just a lot of fun.
0: You know, it's funny because one would think from how great you are and what a big part of the jazz community that you are, that you would have, like, I don't know, came out of the womb, you know, playing a pentatonic scale or something like that. But I'm right that you started out as a singer when you were a kid, right?
1: I did, yeah. Central Canada has a really strong choral kind of culture, and both my parents are hobbyist musicians, so I grew up singing and just listening to a lot of classic music from, you know, the 60s, 70s, and I started playing guitar to accompany myself singing initially.
0: What was the first song you learned on a guitar that you could play and sing at the same time?
1: Definitely Green Day.
0: Oh, is it Time of Your Life?
1: Probably. Or maybe like one of the more obscure. I was like a very proud Green Day fan, so it was probably like one of the more obscure songs.
0: So no jazz at this point?
1: No, still no jazz until I was about 20 years old. Somebody gave me a copy of a record called Smokin' at the Half Note with Wes Montgomery.

0: I was already really into blues music, so I was listening to a lot of, you know, B.B. King and T-Bone Walker and the greats of blues guitar. So it was kind of an easy step to me to players like Wes Montgomery and Grant Green, who are so heavily rooted in blues music as well.
1: I mean, how steep was the learning curve when you decided to start playing jazz?
0: It's hard to compare to anything else because I just kind of did it, and I just jumped in with just a huge amount of enthusiasm and kind of everything that I had to give to it. It was a little bit for me to learn the notes on the neck of the guitar. That took a minute just because it's kind of confusing at first, but I don't know. I just did it as quickly as I could and with as much effort as I could.
1: So the new album is kind of a nod to the Hammond B3 organ jazz trios of the 1960s. For people who are listening to this who aren't as familiar with those trios, with those records, can you talk a little bit about the Hammond organ jazz trios?
0: Yeah. So as a guitar player, you grow up, you kind of come up hearing guitar, organ and drum trios, which kind of becomes known as the organ trio sound. And it's a big part of the guitar sound. A lot of my favorite guitar players, Kenny Burrell, Grant Green, Wes Montgomery, of course, came up through organist bands. Jimmy Smith, especially, is very well known.

0: It is just a very soulful sound. It's a very bluesy sound. And it's just, I think, really, really fun. It sounds good. It feels good. The idea is that it's just, I think, great music.
1: So talk to me a little bit about deciding to take on this organ trio sound yourself. Like, what were you hoping to do with him?
0: I just thought that it was time. I had done a number of quartet records, and I just felt like I just need something that, I just want something that's fun, that feels good, that's kind of like, you know, feels like you're rocking out a little bit. And it just struck me as time. It's time to make an organ trio record.
1: I would say so. The first track on the record, Cakewalk, that's an Oscar tune, right?
0: Absolutely, yes. And we played it a lot. I did half a dozen or so of these Oscar Peterson Centennial gigs last year all over Canada and the U.S. And we would play it all the time and introduce it as, you know, Oscar Peterson must have had a sense of humor because he named the song Cakewalk and it is anything but a cakewalk. Oh.
1: It's a tough one, eh?
0: It's definitely, it's what we call a burner, so it's very up-tempo, and it's got a lot of chords to it, a lot of hits, like a lot of rhythm, so it's just very, very tough, but really, really fun.
1: Is there something you realized about Oscar Peterson's music? We've been just talking a lot about Oscar Peterson these days on our show, you know, given the centennial and also the passing of Oliver Jones, and, you know, we had Kelly and Celine Peterson on last week, you know. Really kind of immersing yourself in his music the way you would have had to do to play a couple of these centennial shows. Like, I don't know, would you have noticed something about Oscar Peterson's music playing these tunes that maybe you didn't notice before you got so deep into it?
0: Yeah, well, like a lot of Canadians, I grew up just listening to so much. Actually, I said I didn't hear jazz earlier as a kid, but I did hear Oscar Peterson. Which I think is common for, you know, Canadians. My dad was a huge Oscar Peterson fan and went to go see him live once. So for me, just being able to get into his music from a very academic place was really, really special to have a purpose and a reason to do that. And a very cool thing about a lot of Oscar Peterson's music is that there is a very focused role for the guitar player. Often it was Herb Ellis in his band, Joe Pass as well. And so to be able to study how Joe Pass approached playing with Oscar Peterson and how the role of the guitar existed within that trio and quartet sound was a really cool project for me to study.
1: Well, I'm so glad you came on to talk to us about this today. I'm so excited for people to hear it. Would you mind telling us who you are and introducing the song?
0: Absolutely. My name is Jocelyn Gould. I am a Canadian jazz guitarist from Winnipeg. And the song you're going to hear is Cakewalk by Oscar Peterson.

That is the Winnipeg guitarist Jocelyn Gould and her version of the legendary Montreal musician Oscar Peterson, his track Cakewalk. You can find it wherever you get your music.

0: I'm Tom Power. You're listening to Q. You may have heard the news that the actor R.J. Mitte, best known for playing Walter White Jr. on the hit show Breaking Bad, died earlier this week. He was 34. If you watched Breaking Bad, you might remember that the character Walt Jr. had cerebral palsy. So did R.J., who was diagnosed at age 3. At the time, there weren't that many characters or even actors with visible disabilities on television, and this put a massive spotlight on just how prominent that disparity was in Hollywood. R.J. himself was often outspoken on the struggles of being an actor with a disability. He was also an activist. He was an ambassador for United Cerebral Palsy and Shriners Children's. He was also president of his own Mitte Foundation, supporting philanthropic and community initiatives around disabilities. So R.J. Mitte was on the show a few years ago, and I asked him a little bit about playing a character with the same lived experience that he has, and if he felt things were getting better for actors in Hollywood with physical disabilities.
1: Oh, man. I think they're great, but I think they're bad. I think it's bad. So when I started Breaking Bad, there was less than 2% of people that were disabled on film and television that actually had disability. When I left Breaking Bad, that was 11%. But in the last 2 years, we're back down to 2% of representation of disabled individuals on television now. And I've noticed this growth in artificial diversity.
0: What do you mean by that?
1: You know, industries now realize that disability is lucrative. And that's great because they're hiring people with disabilities. Now, what's the other side of that coin is, okay, disability is lucrative, so let's just flood with any kind of junk we can or crap we can to just get it out there so we're not missing the mark and not getting into that market, which is actually, I think, very damaging to the industry in diversity and disability.
0: So you're saying that there's not enough meaningful roles for people with disabilities?
1: Not necessarily meaningful as it is accurate and true roles.
0: Right.
1: I feel like there's a lot of meaningful moments and meaningful parts, but I don't feel that they're being as truthful as they could be to what audiences really want. I've seen such a big change in how people view disability in the past 10 years and continue to evolve with not just disability, but all forms of equality and sex and gender and race, religion. And you know, the one thing is that unites all these things that no one ever puts together is disability. Disability does not discriminate. It does not care who you are, how much money you have, how you pray, what you believe, what the color of your skin. We're all affected by it. And that common ground, I believe, can unite us if we do it properly.
0: Well, RJ, it's been a real pleasure speaking with you. And thanks for reflecting on the show and being so honest with your thoughts.
1: No worries. Thank y'all so much. It's such a surreal thing to think it's been 10 years since we had our opening debut with Breaking Bad, that it's evolved to where it is now and people are still tuning in and watching it today, and new viewers every day. I could have never imagined.
0: That's a little bit of my conversation with R.J. Mitte, who played Walter Jr. on Breaking Bad. R.J. Mitte died earlier this week. He was 34 years old. And that is it for Q today. Tomorrow on the show, Sebastian Stan is an award-winning actor. You might know him from playing a young Donald Trump before he became president in the film The Apprentice. Sebastian left Romania as a kid and did everything in his power to assimilate into American culture. He'll be here to tell you about returning to Romania for his latest film and the moment the crew there wrapped him in their flag. That's coming up on Q tomorrow. If you want to get in touch with me, q@cbc.ca. We'll see you soon. Later on.
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4: Okay, so next week, Albertans vote for a referendum to either remain in Canada or separate. It's a big moment for this country. We're going to talk about what makes Alberta culture unique and how both camps are using this to persuade folks to either stay or leave.
5: This is CBC News. Sunshine, 5 degrees in Calgary at 11 o'clock. Good morning. I'm Mark Strachik. Prime Minister Mark Carney, he's in Calgary ahead of an event tonight, taking part in a pro-Canada rally at the BMO Centre. That event put on by the group Forever Canadian. He is part of the final push to get the vote out ahead of Monday's referendum. Corey Hogan is a Calgary Liberal Member of Parliament.
6: I think when you get down to it, the best defense for this country, whether it's in Alberta or Quebec or British Columbia or anywhere, is just to make sure the country works. And so I think you can hear him talk about the things that we've done to make cooperative federalism work, to make the country work for people everywhere. But also I expect you'll hear about his passion for the country and for Alberta, where he's from. And I think you'll hear that emotional argument as well.
5: The Prime Minister has events this morning with a meeting with community members, union workers, and post-secondary students. The Prime Minister is to attend a similar Forever Canada rally in Edmonton tomorrow. City police have charged four men in what they believe is one of the largest drug seizures in CPS history. It was in June when the drug unit became aware of a home tied to the drug trade. Over the next 4 months, with help from police in Edmonton, the RCMP, and Canada Border Services, they searched four homes in Calgary and one in Cochrane. They seized around $7 million worth of drugs, including 40 kilograms of cocaine and almost 300,000 prescription pills, along with around $2 million in cash. Three men from Calgary, one from Cochrane, have now been charged. Despite major investments, city officials say the risks to Calgary's water system could remain high for a decade. But as the CBC's Brendan Coulter reports, at least one councillor doesn't agree with their assessment.
7: A new report says risks to some plants and pipes will remain high for another decade as more upgrades and inspections are completed. Ward 2 councillor Jennifer Wyness believes administration is overstating the risk.
8: Because they're traumatized and are now saying keeping us in this like state of crisis.
7: She says the city needs to pace its spending, with council considering a plan to hike water rates by almost $90 a month by 2030.
8: Calgarians do not have unlimited funds to give us to solve this problem.
7: However, Ward 10 Councillor Andre Chabot says it's council that changed its risk tolerance.
9: Administration is trying to deliver on what council asks, which is to prevent any future failures.
7: Ward 6 Councillor John Pantazopoulos says he's concerned about the risks, with more inspections still needed, and says investments are overdue.
10: We want to be able to come to Calgarians. We spent the money, we fixed it, we've twinned the line, things will be okay.
7: Officials acknowledge they're behind target on inspections of distribution water mains and the stormwater system, but have prioritized the most critical pipes. Brendan Coulter, CBC News, Calgary City Hall.
5: U.S. President Donald Trump says the Pentagon will not live stream an execution by firing squad after all. The planned public killing of a mass shooter who murdered over a dozen people on an American military base in 2009 had sparked backlash across the political spectrum. The CBC's Willie Lowry reports.
11: U.S. President Donald Trump seemingly performing an about-face after public criticism that the U.S. was going to live-stream the execution of Nidal Malik Hassan. Hassan killed 13 people and injured 32 others at Fort Hood in Texas in 2009. It was the deadliest mass shooting ever committed on a U.S. Army base inside the U.S. In a post on social media, Trump said, "I think streaming the execution for all to see might have been a strong deterrent for the world to witness how America deals with terrorists and scum like Hassan. But many very good and well-meaning people would rather not watch him die through streaming or through any other visual device." Trump went on to say he will die as scheduled by firing squad, but this event will not be streamed. Family members of Hassan's victims will still be allowed to watch in person. Willie Lowry, CBC News, Washington.
5: The Supreme Court of Canada has decided to weigh in on the federal government's ban on single-use plastics. The Federal Court of Appeal had allowed the federal government to keep the ban in place in January when it overturned a lower court ruling. That decision ruled in favor of the plastics industry, saying Ottawa had overstepped. The government banned manufacturing and importing six types of single-use plastics, including straws and grocery bags and other items. Now, the forecast in Calgary today, clearing a high of 11 degrees, low of 8 tonight for Friday, mainly sunny up to 22. In Banff, sunshine and 12, a low of minus 1 tonight. Tomorrow, mainly sunny at 18. In Red Deer, sunshine and 10, clear, low minus 1 in Red Deer tonight. Tomorrow, mainly sunny and a high of 21. 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
4: Look, Alberta's referendum is a really important conversation for this country. It is happening on Monday, and whether to stay in Canada is one of the questions that Alberta will be voting on. Today, we are getting into the cultural roots of the separation movement and how culture is being deployed to sway voters. I'm Al-Amin Abdul-Mahmoud, and this is Commotion. Alberta's own Zane Velji and Mariel Buckley are here with us. Hello to both of you.
12: Bow wow wow.
4: Hello, it's nice to have you here. Listen, I know we are talking about Alberta, but if you guys don't mind, I want to start with this moment from Bloc Québécois leader François Blanchet. About a year ago, he was asked if the Quebec independence movement had any advice for Alberta separatists. And I just want to play you his answer, because his answer was about culture.
13: The first idea is to define oneself as a nation. Therefore, it requires a culture of their own. And I am not certain that oil and gas qualify to define a culture.
4: Those are harsh words. He says, I don't think oil and gas qualify as culture. I recognize that those are controversial things to say for the leader of the Bloc Québécois, but I think it's an interesting place for us to start. Mariel, I'm going to put the question to you first, if you don't mind. You're born and raised in Alberta. It's impossible for you to separate like the music that you make from the place that you're from. What are the things, what are the ingredients and elements that actually make Alberta culture unique, you think?
8: Yeah, I mean, you know, it's such an interesting question that has been on my mind so much with what's going on. But to be honest with you, I don't typically tend to separate Alberta from prairies very much. When I think of identity as far as a culture, maybe the Premier of Quebec is talking about, I tend to lump the prairies in as a group. I think Western culture and prairie geography is a bit beyond the Alberta borders, which is why, you know, all of this feels a bit silly to me, but yeah, certainly I don't know that there's, aside from like a good work ethic, there's obviously a bit of agrarian, a ton of agricultural work and you know, boy poetry stuff. There's some deep root and a humble sort of attitude that comes from people west, but I don't think it's necessarily only to Alberta.
4: I take your point, the idea that like you don't tend to separate Alberta culture from prairie culture, but that's still a sort of a distinct separate thing that you can sort of listen to a song and go, I know this is from here. Like there's something about that that you can sort of identify as from the prairies.
8: Certainly, yeah. I mean, anyway, for me, and maybe it's because I'm from there, but there tends to just be a bit of that liminal longing, or maybe, you know, maybe some of the scenery that's painted in there, but it's always very obvious to me, I think, and obviously to you.
4: Mm-hmm. Zane, I'm going to ask you this too. Listen, you've made no secret of your desire for Alberta to remain in Canada. As a stratist, you've been working specifically towards that. But if you can, if you don't mind, try to just put that aside for a moment and just like for a moment, weigh in from your point of view. It's hard to maybe distill the culture of a whole province of more than 5 million people, but like, what's the thing that makes, what is it? What's an essentially Albertan culture thing?
12: Yeah, and it's an interesting question, because like if you're on the Remain side like I am, you also are like, well, this is just an extension of Canada. It's just a regional maybe sort of nuance or difference, or a pressure point looks slightly different, like from the prism. But let's try to answer that question. At least from my perspective, born and raised here, you know, I'm a product of a dad who in the 1970s came to Pearson Airport and was told by a customs agent, like, son, if you want opportunity, go west. He took that as a directive. Hmm. That's why we're here in Alberta. And like that story really speaks to me about one core aspect of Alberta, which is it's a come as you are province, right? Whoever you are, come as you are. It has rarely been a place that I get asked my credentials, right? Like, hey, which university did you go to? By the way, that's like kind of like the conversation starter in a lot of other Canadian cities.
4: Yeah.
12: Like, hey, where'd you go to school? right? And I often tell people in Toronto that I went to a small school, just outside of Boston, and then their eyes get big, and then I tell them it's called the University of Alberta, and then they don't talk to me. Alamine, the power structure aspect here is like, hey, like whatever. If you've got an idea, we're cool with it. Just do it. Just be you. And I think underneath that, and this taken to its ends can look very different to people, and I think it kind of does to parts of Canada, is there's a silent, quiet ambition, mm-hmm. right? Like just like come here, make your money, do your thing, grow it, make it bigger. And to many people, that can look American. Hey, that looks oddly American in what you guys are up to there. And then I think the final sort of aspect is that we're just so misunderstood because the oil and gas brush is so big. And that bitumen gets painted over us so aggressively and lathered on everything. You don't realize that it's a province of 5 million people that its cities are just as diverse as our other major cities, that we're like a really funny people. We've produced incredible comedic talent, for example. That's one of the other languages. Not that I'm funny, but I know comedy, that we've produced comedy talent in this province that like is world-class. Malik Al-Assal, Henry Sir, Farah Satya is going to be the next big thing. And it's because oil and gas, Western culture, conservatism, America light gets painted on top of it.
4: Yeah.
12: We're so misunderstood across all these other spectrums as well.
4: I appreciate this just as a rebuttal to the idea that, hey, oil and gas is not a culture. And then Zayd and Meryl are like, yeah, you're right. There's so much more to the specific thing that is a, sort of an Alberta culture. I do think that like it's useful for me because when I think about songs or music or art that comes out of Alberta that couldn't be made anywhere else in the country, I just want to play you guys just a little bit of a Noeline Hoffman joint. Let's just hear a little bit of Purple Gas.

0: So that's Nolene Hoffman, Zach Bryan. That song, Purple Gas, a gigantic song for Nolene, a gigantic song with Zach Bryan. Meryl, you know and love Nolene. Personally, like let's talk a little bit about like why this song is so specifically Alberta, because it is a sort of character study that references a specifically Alberta thing, which is Purple Gas. Do you want to explain a little bit of that context there?
1: Yeah, I mean, I would say that the thing that makes this such a cool song for, and for how massive it came, is that it's such a very specific look into a very tiny part of that cultural kind of sector that we've talked about. I know Nolene worked on some ranches growing up a little bit. And yeah, I think it's just really carries kind of Ian Tyson cowboy poetry tradition.
0: Yeah.
1: And I think what's really neat is that that song is be a part of this like Alberta songbook forever now. And I think, again, I would say that it speaks to that hard work, hard work and kind of grit that that people often associate with farming and rig culture and all that. Again, you know, I think the prairies has claimed that song more than just even Southern Alberta. So, yeah, what a great song.
0: That idea of an Alberta songbook, like, you know, you mentioned Ian Tyson, Nolene has absolutely contributed to this. You have contributed to this. Corb Lund has contributed so many, particular contributions to that songbook. And all of those ideas are like, this could only originate here. This could only originate here. And that's to me, that's the thing that makes a distinct kind of culture. Zane, back to this idea that a province has to have a sort of distinct culture of its own before it can even, you know, think about becoming a nation that's separate. I think we've established, you know, so far that Alberta has its own kind of distinct culture, but that culture is absolutely contested. Like, having a distinct culture might be a precondition for independence. It doesn't mean you have to become independent, right? How are you seeing this sort of culture contested through the prism of independence, you think?
2: It's a question of, are we going to be flattened into being a one-dimensional thing that a lot of separatists are like, this is Alberta and what's happening and the nuances and the sprinkling of different sort of things, people that have come here and then added their own DNA to the culture. Let's flatten that out. Let's make it a singular thing. Let's make it this one thing that's easily digestible to the rest of the country. Let's lean back into tropes. Let's get rid of nuance and let's flatten the debate. That's essentially what's happening right now. Like, some of those names I mentioned in comedy, I'd say just as much as some of this music could not be made in Alberta, as you've highlighted, some of these people are coming out of a counterculture, not directly, because they're just trying to sneak out of oil and gas's big sort of brush, or like the Western culture's big brush, just to be like, hey, we're doing this here too, and we're pushing this rock up a hill, maybe without even that sort of ambition in mind. So I think this fight is really one about who gets to define Alberta, right? Who are the authors? Who carries this pen? And then it is now extending to this broader conversation of, even if our flattened one-dimensional perspective of what we thought Alberta was or wanted it to be for the separatists, can we try to dominate the conversation, even if our position is not popular, simply via having more attention on our position? And that seems to be what's creating this sort of tension right now, where the majority of people are against this thing, but one side is just dominating the attention atmosphere.
0: Well, I was going to say, like, Merrily, if the question is who gets to define Alberta, that definition is so rarely going to be political. It's more than likely going to be cultural. It's more than likely going to be, here's the story of what it means to live in this place. Merrily, what are you noticing about, like, the way that how culture is kind of being contested leading up to this referendum?
1: I mean, yeah, speaking as someone who operates in like a cultural and art space, and, you know, as someone who's also very counterculture in the way that I present my work, like, we have, you know, kind of these incredible songwriters, as we were talking about, like Cole, Nolene, and Ian Tyson. And then you have this amazing offshoot of people who grew up listening to that kind of country, like, but who have gone in a completely different direction, like Chad Van Galen, who's from Calgary, where I'm from. And then, you know, I'm also leaning pretty left of center. Yeah, it's just really cool to see how people are sort of bumping up against the current popular movement. And, you know, like, Henry's a dear friend of mine, as you were talking about, and Henry Sir, and that's a comedian who's just exploded with some really incredible leftist views that has really gotten a lot of traction, which, as you also said, has been incredibly challenging, because I think there's just such an incredible amount of content out there for the right to sort of try and take over the feed, which is too bad.
0: I'm Alamin Abdul Mahmoud, and this is Commotion, and I'm here with singer-songwriter Marilyn Buckley and strategist Zane Velji, and we're talking about Alberta right now. We're talking about the culture that makes it distinct from the rest of Canada, and also the ways that that culture ends up being deployed very specifically to convince Albertans to either stay or to separate. And to that end, I want you to have a listen to this.

0: Zane, would you do us the honor of describing what it is that exactly we are listening to and how it is sort of exemplifies the ways that Alberta separatists are getting their message out?
1: Yeah, that's our national anthem. So I wasn't sure if I should be standing up and saluting. That is an AI earworm. It is one of many that the separatists have been using. And here's the thing. With content and AI, if you have no embarrassment, you can get exposure. And that seems to be their current strategy, right? Like clipping multiple accounts, deep saturation, exposure, and just let it fly. Push the button, let it fly across multiple accounts. And so that you know, as much as I'd want to make fun of it and not to throw shade at it per se, it's cringy, sure, but it is one of many things. They're taking a lot of shots across the last several months, trying to get reach on anything, memes, songs, AI ads, full like 15-minute skits that they've put online around boomers who stand up for Canada. They're trying everything and anything in the online atmosphere to try to get some saturation. What you've played is just an example of
0: fun. I should also say, like, that song has traveled, right? Like, the YouTube video for that has quite hundreds of thousands of views. And so you mentioned the idea that it's like somebody pushed a button and it's created by AI, but also it's gotten a lot of attention. We know that pro-independence influencers have received 8 times as much engagement as the content from the other side. You've said, Zane, that this is essentially a story about algorithms. What do you mean by that?
1: That attention can get you credibility, even if your position is not popular. That we live in a broader culture. Like, let me give an example. I'm going to throw some shade for a second. Matt Rife. You familiar with Matt Rife?
0: I sure am.
1: The comedian?
0: Yeah.
1: He's not very good at comedy. Okay, so Matt Rife is not a good comedian. However, Matt Rife is incredible at getting attention.
0: Yeah.
1: He knows how to hack the algorithm, great at crowd work. And if you're really good at social media and are able to get attention, you may gaslight people into thinking, wait, is that good comedy? That's what's happening with separatism right now. There's a bunch of C and D players who are running this movement, but have mastered the ability to get attention. I'd say disproportionately get attention, potentially with other influences get attention, but get attention. And because we live in this attention economy, Alameen, they've now been able to take a position that doesn't really poll well, still probably won't poll well on Monday, but dominate the conversation. You and I are talking about this on a cultural show right now for a 20% potential, for a 20% issue or 25% issue, because they're able to dominate attention. And then what happens is that people start questioning, being like, wait, am I the one that's wrong? Do I not know what comedy is? Is Matt Rife actually good? Let me go check it out. Let me be curious for half a second. And I'd say 80% of us would check it out, reject it. But then what ends up happening is that they continue adding another layer of people, being like, maybe this is what I like. I'm curious about this. And for them, on Monday, they will lose. But they will also gain separatists out of this process, people who are curious about the movement and are now fans, and they will continue dominating the political conversation because we live in this attention algorithmic economy, and they are the first to really weaponize that in a real way from a political and cultural sense.
0: Well, to that end, Mariel, if it's an algorithm story, if it's a sort of a story of getting attention, the song that we played is by the AI band, Sovereign Steel. The song is called Alberta Culture. There's something about the country music, albeit AI country music in this particular form, that is kind of core to the separatist cultural ethos here, right? Like Mitch Sylvester, who leads the Alberta Prosperity Project, has created this whole playlist of YouTube songs like that one, most of them AI, promoting independence. How do you reflect on the idea that, like, a country sound is core to this movement, you think?
2: Well, unfortunately, I think that it's to be expected because, as we know, country music originated from, like, the work class and a very low kind of on the totem pole of people in North America. But unfortunately, it's always been used as a bit of a way to manipulate people as well, because it came from those roots. And in the same way that, you know, the government and the upper one is always trying to pit poor people against each other, that's a lot of the time what country music is doing. And we see a lot of that horrid AI slop, as you were saying about it being an attention economy. That's how a lot of bad music is reported to people now. That's how it's fed to people. And that's why people accept that songs can sound bad and still invest in them, right? So unfortunately, it's a very smart tactic to use country music, because it's the working man's music. And I think they think of themselves all as pretty hard workers.
0: I spent a not small amount of time going through some of those AI songs. And I think like the thing that was like really surprising to me was the number of views that they rack up. I mean, like we're talking about like comments, people in the comments who seem to know that the thing that they're listening to is AI, who seem to not be asking the next question, which is, why aren't there real country artists who might be writing these songs for on behalf of this movement? Why is this being created this way? That to me is like the next question that follows from that. Zane, let's talk about the way that the pro-unity side or sides are using culture to get their message out and persuade people to vote. Before Jen Arden headlined a pro-unity concert back in September, she shared a message that took on a bit of a life of its own. In a moment, you're going to hear Jan's video, but first, here's Dan Borden, who's a separatist content creator, with his reaction to Jan Arden's message.
3: You were born in Calgary. You grew up in rural Alberta. Hits that we all listen to proudly because you were Albertan, like I Will Remember You and Insensitive. Now who's being insensitive? And this is how you talk about us? Jan, what happened? Roll the clip, but I got to tell you, it's pretty disgusting.
4: Feeling good about yourselves? You're an embarrassment to this country. Everything you have, everything that you have enjoyed, cherished, and benefited from, comes from being part of one of the greatest countries on the planet. The way you are treating Indigenous people, the way you are treating your fellow citizens, your fellow Canadians, you guys are a bunch of creepy little pricks.
0: Okay, you hear that Jen Arden did not really hold back at all. Also, a fact check for Dan Borden. Jen Arden did not write, I Will Remember You. That's Sarah McLachlan. Jen Arden did write, Will You Remember Me? But I can, I suppose, understand that confusion. I want to ask you, Zane, because obviously there's no confusion where Dan stands on this particular thing, but how effective has a pro-unity side been at using culture to get the message out?
1: They have tried to play in the cultural game. Jan also did a live concert for the Forever Canadian group, which is one of the several groups trying to push Canada to remain.

0: actually is coded, right? Like that is a coded phrase. I just made a political statement to you without even recognizing it. So we've given up this Alberta flag from a cultural perspective. We've gotten the Canadian one back. So, you know, there is that. And I think that's going to have some longstanding legs. I'd say the one big criticism I have of the pro sort of Canada movement is that we have declared that the truths of Canada remain self-evident, that we haven't done a lot in the meaning-making space. We haven't sold Canada back. And we've recognized that one side is trying to sell a new future and it's not viable economically, it's not viable socially, culturally, whatever, but it is change. And the other side has just sold status quo, Canada. It's obvious what's amazing about Canada. And I don't think we've done a great job. This has not been a referendum where on Monday night, I'll be like, I feel more Canadian. It'll be like, I'm glad they didn't win.
1: Right.
0: And I think that summarizes anything, it's that I don't feel like I've gotten the tools, the instruments, the story, the narrative that makes me feel even stronger in my conviction of being Canadian. I've fended off a threat.
1: Right. It's not a positive offer. It's sort of a negation of a negative one. You're sort of trying to hold back.
0: Yeah. And I understand all the limitations they're faced with Thomas Lukaszczyk, Nia Nenshi, Stephen Carter, others, all the limitations that they faced.
1: Sure.
0: But that is one aspect. From a culture perspective, I don't feel a positive narrative coming out of this. I feel like I fended something off.
1: But Mary, let me ask you this. I mean, like, you are creating this distinctive culture that we are talking about as a singer-songwriter. Like, that's the work that you do. Like, has watching this entire conversation, has it changed anything about your creative process? Has it made you sort of engage in some questions that maybe you weren't as engaged with before in terms of how you create the work that you create?
2: I would say in general, no. Only because I think before I sort of had said that I've always operated in a countercultural space.
1: Yeah.
2: So for me, these are kind of always things that I've bumped up against currently in Alberta, which, you know, has largely been a pretty conservative place. Obviously, we've seen a move from like centrist conservatism to whatever is happening now. But the way that I create is for people that feel misunderstood or on the outside of mainstream. So that hasn't, and probably if anything, it will, there might even be a bit more of that just because some of the we've been bumping up against as this debate has raged on have been really alarming. And it's been a shame to kind of watch, you know, since the pandemic, laughing, talking with my brother the other night, I really miss when we were just laughing and arguing about vaccines, because there are just so many, more things now that I feel like I have to put my hair out once a day. But in terms of the I make, you know, it's always going to be for people who feel misunderstood or lost in these things, for sure.
1: The idea of thinking back and missing the days of talking about the vaccines, like romantically, be like, oh, that was like a nice kind of disagreement to have comparatively. I think that actually, like, that tells us a lot. That tells us a lot exactly about where we are right now. I really appreciate your time and this entire conversation. You guys have been really wonderful, and we'll check in with you again after this whole thing is done, but I really appreciate you coming on the show today.
0: Thanks, Elamine.
1: Yes, of course.
2: Thanks for having us.
1: So nice to have you here. Meryl Buckley is a singer-songwriter from Alberta. She's based in Nashville right now. Zen Velji is a strategist with Northweather in Calgary.

That's a bit of Brett Kissel with a song called Oil and Cattle. That song's got George Canyon and Brad Johnner and Korean Métis singer-songwriter Don Amaro on it. My name is Alamin Abdul Mahmoud. This show is called Commotion. We'll be back tomorrow. We'd love to see you then. Have a great day.

but to me it's the heart. Good morning. I'm Mark Strashik with your CBC News update at 11:30. Calgary police are calling it one of the largest drug seizures in their history. They seized around $7 million worth of drugs and another $2 million in cash from several homes in Calgary and Cochrane. Four men are now charged. Police believe the drug distribution network was operating not only in this city, but Edmonton as well. Métis leaders in the Fort McMurray area say they feel ignored

0: by Ottawa regarding the Pacific Link pipeline. The leaders of six Métis communities say Prime Minister Mark Carney didn't meet them during a recent visit there, but he did meet with First Nations chiefs before announcing the pipeline was in the national interest. Kelly Myers of McMurray Métis says they were not invited to the announcement.
1: Based on the fact that there were so many others that were invited to this announcement and we were not, clearly shows a sign of disrespect to Métis as a whole. And it's one that we're just not going to accept.
0: The leaders say they do not oppose the pipeline, but they have concerns and questions they want Ottawa to hear. A federal spokesperson did not return requests for comment by deadline. Those are your CBC Calgary headlines. The forecast today in the city, clearing, a high of 11. Red Deer, sunshine, 10 degrees. Lethbridge, clearing, and 15. And coming up on Alberta at Noon, what more do you want to know about the Alberta referendum? 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
2: Years ago, the Wrigley Company launched a brand new flavor, Double Mint Gum. Wrapped in a bold green package with a double-headed arrow logo, it was named Double Mint because it had doubled the peppermint flavor of Wrigley's other varieties. Beginning in 1939, Double Mint began an advertising campaign that played off the word double by featuring twins. Each print ad was illustrated with the faces of twin girls and the Double Mint logo. Not long after, in the 1940s, Double Mint started using actual twins in matching outfits as spokespeople. The first Double Mint twins were Marie and Mildred Meyer. Then, in 1959, a new set of singing twins was hired, named Jane and Joan Boyd. They would sing on radio and appear on television riding a tandem bicycle, enjoying doubles tennis, and singing the new Double Mint jingle, produced by ad agency J. Walter Thompson.
8: Double your pleasure, double your fun, with double good, Double Mint gum.
2: Ironically, Wrigley's wouldn't let the twins chew gum in the commercials. When Joan became pregnant in 1963, the Boyd twins lost the gig. The next set were accordion-playing twins named Terry and Jenny Frankel. They signed a contract with Wrigley in 1963. Those twins only stayed 1 year, but went on to do lots of other interesting things. The Frankels went on a USO tour of Vietnam, and when they returned, they performed music and comedy in nightclubs. When they heard Joey Bishop needed a comedy writer, the twins got their friend David Letterman his first writing job. Later, the Frankel twins had success in Hollywood writing and producing, and even helped Garth Brooks launch his career. They also produced the first pilot for the Dr. Phil show, and both twins became best-selling authors. In the 70s, the next set of Double Mint twins were Julie and Patricia Mackerel. Actually, before they were the Double Mint twins, they were in a TV campaign for Tony Home Hair Perms. The commercials featured the line, "Which twin has the Tony?" Not long after, the Mackerel twins were poached by Wrigley. In the 80s, another set of sisters made their debut as the Double Mint twins. They were Patricia and Priscilla Barnstable. They became incredibly popular and eventually posed in Playboy magazine. Later in the 80s, Liz and Jean Segal were the Double Mint twins. Their big sister was none other than Katie Segal, from Married with Children. Liz would go on to write several episodes of Sons of Anarchy. Gene would go on to become a director, known for Last Man Standing and Fuller House. Next came Linda and Lisa Yokobinas, who were one of the longest-serving twins for Doublemint. For more than a decade, the identical twins were in multiple commercials for the chewing gum.

0: After playing the Doublemint Twins for 10 years, they left the gig, but were typecast as twins and had a hard time finding work individually. They began to resent each other and didn't speak for years. In 1991, Wrigley's announced its search for the first African-American Doublemint Twins, and the color barrier was finally broken when it found the Higgins Twins. Not long after, Wrigley doubled down on its double theme by featuring all kinds of twins, including boys and girls, twin moms and twin dads, and even twin dogs catching frisbees.
1: Double good, double good, double mint gum!
2: Double your pleasure with double mint gum!
0: After making people see double for over 80 years, double mint gum has enjoyed a very profitable run. Companies in the world of marketing that also see double. They double their profit. It's rare that a company can increase its profit by 100% because it's not easy. But sometimes, all it takes is a small tweak. Sometimes it just takes a couple of words to prompt a profit windfall. And other times, all it takes is a naked beetle.

0: It's rare for a company to come up with an idea that instantly doubles its revenues and profits. Back in the 1940s, an ad writer named John Caples worked for an advertising agency called BBDO. The full name of the agency was Batten, Barton, Durston, and Osborne. Comedian Fred Allen once said the name sounded like a suitcase falling down the stairs. Caples was a big believer in research and liked to test ads with subtle variations to see which wording produced the most sales. One ad he wrote was for a roofing product. The first headline had the word fix in it. The ad hardly produced any sales. So Caples swapped the word fix for the word repair, and sales doubled instantly. The word fix sounded like work. The word repair sounded like a solution. Speaking of BBDO, the first B in that company, Bruce Barton, created the fictional Betty Crocker brand character for General Mills back in 1921. The company had run a promotion for its gold medal flour brand. Readers were to complete a jigsaw puzzle in the Saturday Evening Post, then mail it in to receive a pin cushion in the shape of the bag of flour. The company received over 30,000 completed puzzles, along with hundreds of baking-related questions. That's when General Mills, then named the Washburn Crosby Company, asked its advertising agency to create a female brand character that could answer all these questions. So Barton created Betty Crocker, inspired by a baker in the cafeteria of the college Barton had attended years before. Soon, Betty Crocker gained a voice when General Mills produced the Betty Crocker Cooking School of the Air on radio in 1924, the first ever radio cooking show.
1: But today I'm going to give you a menu for the sort of homey meal every bride ought to know how to prepare for her husband.
0: Then, in 1937, Betty Crocker was given a face, adorning a package of cake flour. The evolution of Betty Crocker made for a steady increase in revenue for General Mills. But there was one small change that literally doubled its profit. In 1954, motivational research was beginning to take hold in marketing. This research revealed that people had deep-seated emotions when it came to brands, and those emotions could be triggered with package design. So General Mills had a designer take a look at its packaging. The designer suggested one small change, that the round red Betty Crocker logo be turned into a red spoon instead, believing that it would be the most effective image for Betty Crocker. Sales doubled in less than 6 months, and the only thing that changed was the spoon. One of the advertisements that makes me chuckle was a print ad that appeared in magazines back in the early 1930s. It was for Scott's toilet tissue. The ad showed a close-up of a masked surgeon and nurse in an operating room. The headline said, quote, "And the trouble began with harsh toilet tissue, dot, dot, dot." The ad stated that 65% of all men and women over 40 suffer some form of rectal affliction because of inferior toilet tissue. Yikes, just how rough was toilet paper back then? Did this bizarre ad work? Well, sales of Scott's toilet tissue doubled. Back in the late 1950s, advertising agency Doyle Dane Burnback enlisted Steve Allen, host of The Tonight Show, to demonstrate the new Polaroid Land instant camera on his live TV show. You could just snap a picture, and the photo would develop right in the camera in just 60 seconds. The technology was revolutionary. Prior to that innovation, all film had to be sent away for processing. The technology was such a giant leap forward that people were actually skeptical. and had to see it with their own eyes to believe it. So live television was the perfect venue to demonstrate the new Polaroid Land camera. Steve Allen would have the Polaroid camera at his desk. He would ad-lib about it and take photos of his guests or of folks in his studio audience.
2: Hey, this time of year, especially after they have been cooped up all winter, did you ever notice how hard it is to get kids to hold still? You want to take their picture and they're all dressed up on a Sunday or something like that? Well, it's not difficult at all. Howdy, young feller. It's not tough at all with this 60-second Polaroid Land camera.
0: The photo would develop in 60 seconds, and the audience would gasp at the sight. One night, things didn't go exactly as planned. Steve Allen did his usual ad-lib, took a photo of an audience member, then something happened.
2: With this 60-second Polaroid Land camera, there is no disappointment 2 weeks later.
0: The Polaroid started spitting out film all over his lap, and he couldn't stop it. Allen just kept talking with a straight face, but his eyes went wild. The audience started laughing uncontrollably, marveling at Allen's ability to keep talking while the camera malfunctioned continuously. Eventually, the audience gave Steve Allen and the Polaroid camera a standing ovation. The next week, something remarkable happened. Sales of the Polaroid Land camera doubled. Clearly, the viewing nation was thoroughly entertained by Steve Allen in that moment, and the malfunctioning camera became the must-have item of the year. Sometimes all it takes is a mistake to double your sales, and other times you just have to rinse and repeat.
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In past episodes, we discussed two other famous examples of a product doubling its sales. Back in the 1950s, Madison Avenue began to mass market shampoos for the first time. That decade was also the era of hair products like this.

0: fingers in your hair.
1: Products like Brill Cream put a lot of goop in men's hair, and women were using cans of stiff hairspray. When shampoos came up against those oils and chemical sprays, it depressed the lather. So shampoo makers recommended a rinse and repeat process. The first shampoo removed the oil and chemicals. The second created a lather to thoroughly clean the hair and scalp. But once these guys arrived,
2: ladies and gentlemen, the Beatles!
1: The wet look went out of fashion. Shampoo no longer had to battle its way through the goop. But shampoo makers were reluctant to give up the rinse and repeat strategy because of one big reason. It had doubled their sales. When people used twice as much shampoo, twice as much money rolled in. That's why you can still find the words rinse and repeat on some shampoo bottles today. Back in the 1960s, Alka-Seltzer was a brand in trouble. Its loyal users were getting old, and Alka-Seltzer had become a symbol of slobs who ate and drank too much. It was almost embarrassing to be seen using Alka-Seltzer. In focus groups, people often said they took Alka-Seltzer in the dark. But people were still experiencing heartburn and indigestion, and Alka-Seltzer could solve those problems. So ad legend Mary Wells Lawrence decided to create entertaining commercials for Alka-Seltzer instead of the corny ones the brand had been running for years. First, her agency created a commercial that showed all sorts of stomachs, big ones, slim ones, young ones, and old ones, all filmed at stomach level.
3: No matter what shape your stomach's in. What shape your stomach's in, when it gets out of shape, take Alka-Seltzer.
1: The commercial was a big hit, and the jingle would soon become a hit song in 1967. Then Mary Wells Lawrence hit gold. She met a doctor named Dorothy Carter at Miles Laboratories, the company that produced Alka-Seltzer. Carter told her that in order for aspirin to break through the pain barrier, it often required two tablets. Because aspirin was one of the ingredients that made Alka-Seltzer effective, Mary asked if two Alka-Seltzer tablets would work better than one. The answer was yes. With that, Mary Wells Lawrence created one of the most famous taglines of all time.
4: Plop, plop, this is, oh, what a relief it is. Plop, plop, this is, oh, what a relief it is.
1: Every commercial from that point on showed two Alka-Seltzer tablets dissolving in a glass of water. Hence, Mary's brilliant use of the words plop, plop, fizz, fizz. The directions on the package were changed to say to take two tablets, and small foil packets containing two tablets were created. Those packets were then sold in new places, like magazine stands, bars, and fast food restaurants. With that small change, Alka-Seltzer doubled its sales.

When Rolling Stone magazine was launched in 1967, John Lennon was angry at founder Jan Wenner for choosing the name of the Beatles' greatest rival, the Rolling Stones. Mick Jagger also resented the magazine for stealing the band's name and would hold that resentment for the next 50 years. Keith Richards called Wenner a thief. Actually, it was Bob Dylan who should have held the grudge, as Wenner took the name from Dylan's famous song. Like a Rolling Stone. When Rolling Stone magazine turned 1 year old, it was struggling. Around the same time, John Lennon and Yoko Ono had posed nude on the cover of their experimental album titled Two Virgins. Capitol Records in North America refused to issue the controversial cover. So Jan Wenner offered to publish the photograph on the cover of its anniversary issue. He told Lennon it would save the magazine from financial ruin. Lennon said okay, and the cover of the November 23, 1968 issue featured Lennon and Ono naked, although the photo showed the couple from behind, not the full frontal as the album dared show. That cover made national news and doubled Rolling Stone sales immediately. As a matter of fact, the issue sold out, and Wenner had to print another 20,000 copies. It saved the magazine from going under. By the way, the other three Beatles hated the nude album cover, but Lennon loved it. Until later years, that is, when he would dispatch his assistants to buy up every copy they could find to get it off the shelves. Close.

0: Speaking of the Fab Four, when they made their historic appearance on the Ed Sullivan Show, it influenced millions of kids to start rock and roll bands all over North America. And it was Ringo who influenced one particular aspect of that tidal wave. Eagle-eyed drummers instantly noticed Ringo was using a Ludwig drum kit. His big bass drum sported the Beatles' famous Drop T logo, but in smaller type above that logo was the word Ludwig. That year, 1964, Ludwig had worldwide sales of $6.4 million. But overnight, after the Sullivan appearance, the Ludwig Chicago factory began running 24 hours a day, 7 days a week, trying to keep up with the thousands of orders that poured in. Within 2 years, Ludwig's sales doubled to $13 million. The company had to expand its factory, and Ludwig would become the number one drum manufacturer for the next 2 decades.
1: I love the colorful clothes you wear and the way the sunlight plays upon her hair.
0: The last advertising agency I worked for before starting my own company was Shiat Day. Based in sunny Los Angeles, the ad agency's creative director was a man named Lee Clow. Lee was born and raised in L.A. He was tall with long hair and a long, shaggy beard. When he first applied for a job at Shiat Day, his cover letter said, "Hire the hairy." Lee also shunned the usual uniform of top advertising creative directors who wore expensive tailor-made suits. He wore shorts, flip-flops, Hawaiian shirts, and had a permanent white tan line around his eyes. He surfed every morning before work. That was how Lee dressed all the time, even in high-level client meetings. But Lee Clow was legendary, and the ads created on his watch were some of the best ever, including Apple's infamous 1984 Super Bowl commercial. One of the other accounts Shiat Day had at the time was a bottled sangria called California Cooler. When California Cooler was searching for a new advertising agency, Shiat Day won the account based on the line, "Another reason to hate California." It was a tongue-in-cheek line, positioning the cooler as yet another fun aspect of life in sunny California. The research department said people wouldn't like the line and warned against it. But Lee loved it, and it became the headline in all the print ads. For the TV campaign, Lee decided to recreate the Malibu surf life he had grown up with. He remembered that he and his fellow surfers would mix up a similar concoction made of fruit, ice, and wine. So, Shiat Day filmed commercials showing people partying and dancing on the beach and set those commercials to classic rock tracks.
2: For years, it was made by guys with names like Rabbit, Quasimodo,

In no time at all, sales of California Cooler doubled. Not only that, California Cooler created the entire wine cooler category. The company had originally been started by two high school friends who had raised $140,000. 1 year after the campaign started, they sold the company for $146 million.

0: 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I'm Terry O'Reilly. 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
8: We're doing one more referendum show before voting ends on Monday, and we want to make sure you're ready to go. So Laurie Williams, a political scientist at Mount Royal University, is here to help you out. 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
9: This is CBC News. It is mainly sunny and 7 degrees at the CBC in Northwest Calgary. 12 o'clock. Good afternoon. I'm Kenny Mason. Prime Minister Mark Carney is in Calgary campaigning for national unity as Albertans prepare for next Monday's referendum and the question of whether to hold a subsequent vote on independence.
10: Polls don't vote. People do. And we need people to get out and mark the ballot.
9: Carney will attend two Forever Canada rallies during his time in Alberta, one tonight in Calgary, the second tomorrow in Edmonton. Conservative leader Pierre Poilievre will also head to Calgary tomorrow to push for a unity message at the Canada Strong and Free Network Conference. Both Carney and Poilievre grew up in Alberta. Premier Danielle Smith says she will be campaigning all weekend long to encourage Albertans to vote in the referendum. Smith says that will include door knocking and appearing with Prime Minister Carney at a Forever Canadian rally in Edmonton.
11: I'll be seeing him on Friday at another event and also going to a Canada Strong and Free event, making a final pitch to that room as well about why I think they should vote for option one, and then doing some door knocking this weekend. So we're going to be pretty busy all through the weekend, making sure we get the vote out. I think high voter turnout will really give us a good idea of how Albertans really feel, and that's what we're working on.
9: The premier says she cast her vote yesterday in all 10 referendum questions, including voting to remain in Canada. A recent Farm Credit Canada report says Canadian cattle herd expansion has been gaining some momentum this year, but tight North American cattle supplies are leading to historically higher prices for both producers and consumers. CBC's Dave Gilson reports.
12: Despite Canadian cattle herd growth, FCC says overall supplies remain tight because of limited U.S. herd expansion due to issues like drought impacts. Senior economist Lee Anderson says beef prices are typically driven by factors like overall herd size, demand, processing and feedlot capacity, and supply supply chain costs. While still seeing stable beef consumption trends, he says consumers may not see price breaks until next year.
2: Overall, the North American supplies of cattle remains tight, and they're tight enough to keep cattle prices, you know, basically that historically strong, which unfortunately for the consumers, unlikely to see relief from for beef prices.
12: Despite Canadian cattle herd growth, he says it still remains nearly 30% below its 2005 peak. He adds this comes as livestock producers continue to deal with rising input costs. The SCC report suggests a somewhat different outlook for Canada's hog sector. It says production remains resilient, but it adds factors like weaker Asian demand and stronger competition are weighing on pork exports and prices. Dave Gilson, CBC News, Calgary.
13: Calgary police have charged four men in what they believe is one of the largest drug seizures in the force's history. It was back in June when the drug unit became aware of a home tied with the drug trade. Over the next 4 months, with help from police in Edmonton, the RCMP, Canada Border Services Agency, they searched four homes in Calgary and one in Cochrane. They seized around $7 million worth of drugs, including 40 kilos of cocaine, almost 300,000 prescription pills, along with $2 million in cash. Three men from Calgary and one from Cochrane have been charged. There is a digital divide across Alberta, with many rural communities lacking access to reliable high-speed internet. As part of the broadband expansion project, the provincial government has announced a satellite rebate program. It offers members of rural communities $1,000 to bring in technology needed for faster internet. President of Rural Municipalities Alberta, Kara Westerland, says communities are hopeful about this news.
14: So we're extremely excited for the rebate to be announced. We know that this is going to be a step up and a hand up for our rural remote communities and the residents that live there. It's going to level the playing field for access to reliable high-speed internet.
13: Westerland says this rollout is a great first step, but the challenges still remain with limited amount of companies who offer satellite services and high costs overall for internet and phone bills. The rebate program runs until March of 2027. U.S. President Donald Trump says the Pentagon will not live stream an execution by a firing squad. After all, the planned public killing of a mass shooter who murdered over a dozen people on a U.S. military base in 2009 sparked backlash across the political spectrum. CBC's Willie Lowry reports.
15: U.S. President Donald Trump seemingly performing an about-face after public criticism that the U.S. was going to live-stream the execution of Nidal Malik Hassan. Hassan killed 13 people and injured 32 others at Fort Hood in Texas in 2009. It was the deadliest mass shooting ever committed on a U.S. Army base inside the U.S. In a post on social media, Trump said, "I think streaming the execution for all to see might have been a strong deterrent for the world to witness how America deals with terrorists and scum like Hassan. But many very good and well-meaning people would rather not watch him die through streaming or through any other visual device." Trump went on to say he will die as scheduled by firing squad, but this event will not be streamed. Family members of Hassan's victims will still be allowed to watch in person. Willie Lowry, CBC News, Washington.
13: Sudiel has a look at traffic.
16: We have a couple of areas where construction may slow your drive, particularly in the southeast. On McLeod Trail, southbound, slow go south of Southland Drive as you head through Anderson Road and then down on towards Canyon Meadows Drive. Also seeing some slow traffic in the southeast in the construction zone. Glenmore Trail headed eastbound, approaching Deerfoot Trail. A little bit of a backup towards Blackfoot Trail. Any problems out there that you see, let us know. You can always call them in at 403-521-1010.
13: And in the forecast for Calgary, sunny today, a high of 11 degrees, clear overnight, a low of 8. Tomorrow, mainly sunny and a high of 22. Saturday, sunny and a high of 19 degrees. 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
8: What do you still need to know about the referendum? I'm Andrew Brown, and this is Alberta at Noon. After months of campaigning and debating and explaining, it's almost time to find out where you stand, not just on Alberta's place in Canada and whether that should change, but also on how immigrants should be treated when they move here, or if the Senate should exist. There's also constitutional questions about laws and transfer payments and judicial appointments. Advance polls are open until Saturday. The last day to vote is this coming Monday, October 19th. And if you still have any questions about the process, or if you want to know more about one of the 10 referendum questions, now is the time to ask. Lori Williams has been hosting a series of in-person information sessions to help Albertans make informed choices. Lori teaches policy studies at Mount Royal University in Calgary, and today she's bringing one of those sessions to the radio. So call us now. What do you still want to know about the referendum? 1-866-468-4422. That's 1-866-468-4422. Our email address is alberta@noon@cbc.ca. Maybe it's a practical question about what you need to bring with you to the polling station, or a bigger one about what exactly you're being asked to answer in these 10 questions. No matter what it is, call us. 1-866-468-4422. 1-866-468-4422 or alberta@noon@cbc.ca. And Lori Williams is sitting across from me in the studio. Lori, it's so good to have you. Thanks for doing this.
17: It's great to be here, Andrew. Thank you.
8: Okay, so you've been traveling around doing these forums. Why is this something you wanted to do?
17: Well, I mean, because I frankly have done a fair bit of research, and I keep having to do more research right up until today. There's more information that I need to answer the questions that I receive. And the fact that people are confused, they're overwhelmed. We started hearing questions. Well, in fact, we were asking questions when the 10th question was announced. Well, What's that going to look like? How are people going to vote on that? Because it was just the entire compound sentence that we had initially. Then eventually we got clear that it was option one and option two, and people were still talking about yes, no answers or option A, option B answers. And I just knew that there were folks that were concerned about this. I already speak to some groups on a fairly regular basis just about, you know, political questions. And people at those various events started asking me to go to other ones. And so it's just showing how hungry folks are for a bit more information and clarity about the process and about the questions.
8: Yeah, and so you've been all over the place, right? All over southern Alberta, and speaking to a bunch of different communities and demographics. How much interest are you seeing?
17: A lot of interest, a lot of confusion, some passion. Some people, particularly, I'm often hearing from people who were in Quebec in 95 and have perspectives on things as a result of that. Hearing from people who are immigrants, some who say that they're very worried about immigrants being targeted as the cause of financial difficulties in Alberta, when in fact they're hardworking and make contributions. Others saying, well, you know, things were tougher when I arrived, and so we need to make them tougher now. I mean, there's a bit of a range. But the big thing is they're trying to make the connection between what they think the law or policy should look like and what these questions are even suggesting in terms of that or those policies.
8: So then, do you have a bigger sort of overarching message that you've been bringing to these sessions?
17: Well, first, I'm just going through the questions to explain to people if they're feeling overwhelmed, confused, there's a reason. There are 436 words in all of these questions. So just by contrast, the Quebec secession referendum in 1995 was, I think, 46 words. I'll have to double check that. But, you know, a lot of words, a lot of confusion around that. The other thing is I just reassure folks that there's still a possibility of making policy or negotiating with other provinces on all of these matters, and that meaningful change can be made regardless of what the answers to these questions are. And if they're not sure about what their answers mean, sometimes they wonder if they're binding or whatever. There's still lots of latitude here.
8: All right. Lori Williams is sitting with me for the hour. Lori Williams is a political scientist at Mount Royal University in Calgary. She's been part of a series of information sessions around the province, answering all kinds of different questions about the referendum. Advance voting is happening this week. The last voting day is on Monday. So if you still have a question, that something that you're not quite clear on, it could be about the process or about any of the 10 questions, call us. 1-866-468-4422. That number again, 1-866-468-4422. We also welcome your emails. You can reach us at alberta@noon@cbc.ca. And our first caller is up now. Lorna is in Red Deer. Lorna, hello. Thanks for calling.
18: Hi there. I just have a little bit of an insight. I mailed in my ballot. I registered online and they sent me the ballot. And I thought I was doing it perfectly. I read the list of things that you could send in as proof of address.
8: Mm-hmm.
18: And I thought I was proving that the address on this document was correct. So I sent my passport and my birth certificate. And I did the same for my husband. Today I got notified that this wasn't correct, that I had to send them a picture of my driver's license and for my husband, because he's not here with me right now, a copy of a blank void check. But I wondered how many people were confused like I was, and just put a heads up that if people just followed the list of things that you could put in for proof, that that wasn't sufficient. That's not what they wanted.
8: Okay, Lorna, and just before we go to Lori, I just want to ask you, is everything sorted out now?
18: Well, I'm waiting to hear back from them because I had trouble doing a mail-in with a attached photo. And they said, I waited online for 40 minutes, and then they said they would call me, and I'm waiting to hear from them.
8: Okay, and if you don't hear back, Lorna, what are you going to do? Are you going to go to try to vote some other way? Is that possible?
18: Well, that's not going to work for myself because I'm in Calgary right now, and I live in Red Deer County, and my husband is home, but he could go vote certainly, but I hope by sending them copies of this identification will work.
8: Well, I hope so too, Lorna. Thank you very much for calling and for alerting all of us to this.
18: Yes, just in case there's other people that, like, I thought I had done it really right, but it wasn't right.
8: Okay. Are you hearing a lot of that, Lori?
17: Not a lot of folks. The problem is you need some proof of your actual address, because that tells them where if you're potentially voting in person, which polling station
8: you're supposed to go to. And that's not on a passport or a birth certificate.
17: That's right.
8: Yeah.
17: So the address part is what's missing, but it is confusing. I totally sympathize. And I feel badly for Lorna having gone through this. The good news is that if your ballot has not been received and approved by Elections Alberta, you can track that online. The email they sent you saying they've received it, that email has a link on it you can go to. And if they have not received the mail-in package in time, you can still vote in either an advance poll or in a on the 19th. So let's say you go through that, you see that they haven't received it yet. I mean, they could get it up until this Friday at 5 o'clock. But if you go to the polling station and vote, they will have a record of you having voted there, and they'll just set aside that mail-in ballot because they've got that connected with your name, and they'll just let the process go as otherwise.
8: So you don't have to worry about accidentally voting twice.
17: No.
8: Don't wait until Friday at five.
17: They'll have a record if you go there and you want to vote. They've got the information there. If you try to vote, you'll be flagged as having already submitted and have an approved mail-in ballot with Elections Alberta.
8: All right, I have this email from Dee in Red Deer. I have heard specialists interviewed on CBC Radio that the referendum on separating from Canada did not need to happen on October 19th. And then I heard Premier Danielle Smith this morning on CBC Radio. Danielle Smith did an interview on the Calgary show, the eye-opener, that she had to follow the law and have a referendum. Who is right?
17: Okay, the law that the Citizen Initiative Petition comes under is the Citizen Initiative Act. And that says that if you've got the requisite number of signatures that have been verified, which the Alberta the Stay Free Alberta petition did, then that should have led at some point to a referendum. But as we know, that particular question was found unconstitutional by the court, and frankly, the Premier had an out. She could have held off on the vote based on the fact that the courts were still it's going through the appellate process and so forth. Because I think of the pressure from within her party, concerns about potentially a leadership review being forced, or perhaps a split in the party, the Premier chose instead to go under another law called the Referendum Act, where all of these questions are authorized, where the government can put referendum questions directly to voters, and the questions that they choose can be what they want. The question on separation on this ballot isn't the question that people signed on to in that petition. They're different questions, and of course that's led to some criticism of the Premier. But she did have the option of waiting. She chose the option of using her authority under the Referendum Act to put a similar question, or at least a question that opens the door for that second referendum vote down the road.
8: So when the Premier says on the morning show this morning, look, my hands were tied, I would have been breaking the law if we didn't have question 10.
17: Yeah, not only is it not against the law to have taken that second option, she was given the out, and given what's coming at Canada out of the United States, there are a lot of folks, even in Quebec. I mean, the incoming premier of Quebec is saying he's not going to hold a referendum unless and until Donald Trump is out of office. That was an option available to the premier. She did have some flexibility, but for political reasons, I have to assume she had pressure from within her party to take the option she did. The problem is that option is not particularly satisfying majority of Albertans. We're seeing in the polls that they don't like having to go through this process. Those who want to stay in Canada think that it is unnecessary. We could have just stayed in Canada without a referendum. And those supporting separation are angry that their complete question as worded is not on the ballot.
8: Okay. Lori Williams is here taking questions with me for the next hour. She's a political scientist at Mount Royal University in Calgary. So if you have any final questions in the lead up to the last few days of voting in this referendum, call us 1-866-468-4422. That number one more time, 1-866-468-4422. Brian is our next caller, and Brian is in Calgary. Hello, welcome to the show.
19: Hi, how are you?
8: I'm good, thanks. Thank you for calling.
19: Okay.
8: So do you have a question about question 10?
19: I do. I read it. It said remain or commence the procedure, I think it was. If you can read it back to me. I got a question about it.
17: Let me just read it to you. I've got
8: it
17: in front
8: of
17: me. So it says option one is Alberta should remain a province of Canada. Option two is the government of Alberta should commence the legal process required under the Canadian Constitution to hold a binding provincial referendum on whether or not Alberta should separate from Canada.
19: So I got two answers to give, right?
17: You choose one or the other, and you're not alone in wondering about that. So there are circles next to each of them. Option one has a circle. Option two has a circle. You either choose option one, that Alberta should remain a province of Canada, or you choose option two to hold a binding referendum on separation at some future date.
19: Oh, so for option one, yes to remain in Canada.
17: That's right.
19: Or no.
17: You just put an X in the circle if that's what you want to do. If you want to remain in Canada, it's not a yes-no question, and you're not alone in being confused, Brian. This is common. So option one isn't a yes-no question. It's an option one or option two question. Option one is to remain in Canada. If that's your choice, you put an X in that circle. If option two is your choice, you put an X in that circle.
19: Okay. Everybody's complaining about the immigration thing, talking about it. And I know a lot of immigrants that I work with. And for me, I don't think Alberta should single it out. I think the whole federal government should listen to the public, have a vote, because a lot of the immigrants that I know are saying there are too many people in Canada right now for us to become more stable. And with this influx of immigration into Canada over the past, let's say, 10 years, it really put a draw on to the health department and housing. So it was like too much at once.
17: Brian, you're quite right. There have been lots of concerns raised about the immigration policy under the Justin Trudeau government, and that has changed. If people who are listening to that interview with Danielle Smith on CBC this morning will know, she acknowledges that the policies have changed. Immigration is significantly down in Alberta from outside of the provinces, other parts of Canada, as well as from outside of the country. So a lot of changes have been made already, and it's certainly possible that more changes are necessary, and that's certainly possible regardless of how people answer those five questions on immigration. They could, the government of Alberta could still advocate for a role in immigration or change in immigration policies with the federal government. We're seeing that Mark Carney has been quite open to some of that, and indeed he's responded to that public opinion with a number of changes already. Doesn't mean more changes aren't possible or even necessary, but it is important to understand that the policies are quite different now than they were.
8: So nine of these questions, Lori, yes or no, that Brian underlines there.
17: Yeah.
8: The separation question, not a yes or no. You've been hearing that
17: a lot?
8: A lot.
17: Yeah. Many people wondering how do I answer this question? Because it isn't yes, no, it's option one, option two. They have never seen a referendum question anywhere else where it's been an option one, option two choice. they can't write yes or no in the circle. It's an X. Some people every say, why do I have to put an X if I agree? Why can't I put a check mark? So, you know, I get all kinds of things. But the big thing is that in their minds, referendums are about saying yes or no, and this one is not about saying yes or no, and they really find that confusing.
8: Okay, our next caller is up. Chris is in St. Albert. Hi there, Chris. Thanks for calling. Chris, are you there?
20: Yes, I am. Hi there.
8: Hey, thank you very much for calling. What's on your mind?
20: Well, I have a comment since we're talking. So I was one of the first people to vote in St. Albert. So I lined up and was eager to see the process and be part of the process. I know that for myself, I read all of the questions ahead of time. I had a piece of paper, questions 1 to 5, immigration. I jotted down yes or no for each one, then 6 to 9 constitutional, yes or no to 6 to 9. And then I knew there was a separation one. And I was kind of wondering how that number 10 was going to be worded, because on the pamphlets, it's not. See, I think they should have already done 1 and 2 or yes. Or, you know, kind of demoed it, because when you read it on the pamphlets that were sent out and social media and whatever, it was never explained that it was a yes or no, or you could, it looked like a whole question. It was wrongly publicized. I even went through it with my son, and I'm like, it contradicts, you know, itself. So it was interesting to see that you know, there was 2 circles and you put an X on the one that you either to stay or not.
8: Yeah.
20: So I guess my suggestion to people is to take a piece of paper and do that. The other observation was that I think people were, in general, good until they got in, the confinement of actually voting. It was a bit overwhelming. Mm-hmm. You could see the elderly people and people that, you know, are marginalized or, there was confusion. And I think the people working the polls are also overwhelmed, because you got to, you know, cut all of these pieces of paper. You could tell different people trying different processes. How can we expedite this? You know,
8: it's a lot.
20: Line keeps getting. Yeah.
8: Chris, I just have a question for you. I can hear you that you showed up prepared. You did a lot of preparation and then you went and you voted. How long did it take you?
20: 2 minutes, 1 minute, like
8: okay.
20: Literally in and out. So I think that's a key thing. I just want to make another comment. I think as an immigrant myself, who came here to study and whatnot, I think the difference between immigrants of the past versus immigration now is that when we came to Canada, and I've heard this on interviews, on the news, and we came, well, in my case, I didn't come to work. I came to study, met my husband, ended up getting married, and chose to stay here. But back then, immigration was very different. You came here because you wanted a better way of life. And I can say that because

0: I do appreciate Chris's point. I was thinking just about, I went and voted yesterday, and she talked about how it was difficult for seniors. I've been reading these questions on the radio for 2 months, very prepared. Just managing the 10 ballots behind the cardboard is so much. Like, yeah. You have to make sure they're in order, that they accordion depart on me at one point. I'm really curious about how hectic it's going to be on that last day on Monday, Lori.
1: Yeah, well, if we have large numbers in the advance polls, that will be a smaller number, but it'll be the largest single group of voters coming on Monday. And we may not see those polls closing at 8 o'clock if there are lineups, because, of course, they will allow people who are in line at 8 o'clock to vote. So it's a bit more time consuming, a lot more complicated, as we're hearing. And people need to plan, right, for what might be involved with that. Maybe bring a chair to sit on while they're waiting in line, a bite to eat, something to drink. That sort of thing will be important. I just wanted to mention, in terms of the costs of immigrants, the Chamber of Commerce has produced a study that shows that immigrants actually contribute more to the Alberta Treasury, just in terms of taxes. They pay more in than they get back in services, and that doesn't account for the economic contributions they make, because most of them are working. You know, it is important not to generalize. As I said at the beginning of our discussion, I've heard from some immigrants who do think that things were harder and it should still be harder for folks. Others that are focusing on the Trudeau policies. In both cases, you know, there are those who agree and those who think differently. It's important to understand what the current policies are, the current numbers are, and those studies that show actually it isn't costing more. Not to say that it isn't causing, you know, challenges, but a lot of those folks that are filling up classrooms and getting healthcare and so forth are Canadians from other parts of the country as well, who came here because Alberta needs them to work.
0: All right, let's bring another caller in before we take a break for the news. Carol's in Bragg Creek. Hi, Carol.
2: Hello, how are you?
0: I'm good. Thank you very much for calling. What kind of question do you have for Lori?
2: Well, my comment is with regard to the constitutional questions and perhaps the immigration questions is if Danielle Smith is successful in getting her policies through so that the province can decide what the education will be, what the healthcare will be, what the social programs will be, how you will get judges or whatever, and she can get money from the federal government, but they have no input. What you're going to do is basically destroy the country anyway, because the country cannot exist with 10 separate governments doing 10 separate things. There'd be no consistency in policy. There'd be no consistency in services. And basically what we consider Canada as a whole wouldn't actually exist. So like she can either get you to separate by choosing option two or just basically break the country apart with the policies that she's outlined.
0: All right, Carol, I appreciate the call. And Lori, I know there are certainly a lot of questions about what would actually happen if, say, some yeses win on the constitutional or the immigration questions.
1: Right. So let's stick with the constitutional ones initially.
0: Yeah.
1: All of them begin with, do you support the government of Alberta working with other willing provinces to make the changes in question? So let's look at the court question. It's important to understand that there's a committee that recommend appointees to the superior courts. The province appoints more judges than the federal government currently. All the judges at the provincial court are appointed by the provincial government. But the federal committee, or the committee for appointing federal judges, is made up of Albertans. And that's really important to understand. There's a lot more provincial input there than there used to be in response to demands being made by provinces. And more changes could happen there as well. And you don't need a constitutional amendment to make some of those changes. The other one I want to look at is the question that talks about getting programs doing what they want without the federal government sort of having strings attached. You know, I talk to folks who don't mind having federally funded dental care or pharmacare or $10 a day child care. That's not an issue for them. They just want their governments to work together to get things accomplished. The ninth question is an important one because it wants to have what we call sort of supremacy on the part of the provincial government in terms of the power over certain areas. Some have speculated that if that were to be agreed to by the federal government, then it would be harder to get things like pipelines built. I mean, it's because the federal government has that power that it was able to push the BC government to accept the pipeline proposal that we're looking at.

0: down, and it happened again or before that with Trans Mountain. So, you know, there are advantages to federalism. There are also differences. It's always a challenge. But it's been a matter where provinces and federal governments have worked together to try to find something that's more palatable, and we see it continue to change over time.
1: All right. I just need to jump in. We're going to take a quick 2-minute break for the news. Lori, we'll be back in just a minute to take more of your calls. We've got a lot of calls coming in. So hang tight if you're on the line. You're listening to Alberta at Noon. We're getting close to 12:32 now on this Thursday afternoon. And Tanara McLean is in the CBC Alberta newsroom. Hi, Tanara.
2: Hi there, Andrew. Métis leaders in the Fort McMurray area say they feel ignored by Ottawa when it comes to the Pacific Link pipeline. The leaders of 6 Métis communities say Prime Minister Mark Carney did not meet them during a recent visit to Fort McMurray, but he did meet with some First Nation chiefs. The leaders say they do not oppose the pipeline, but they have concerns and questions, and they want to be part of the conversation. If approved, the Pacific Link pipeline will move 1 million barrels of crude per day to a terminal in BC. Ottawa hopes the pipeline will be finished at the earliest by 2032. And the Alberta Medical Association has been asking physicians how they feel about the referendum, in particular, what separation means for their desire to work here in Alberta. 1,600 doctors were surveyed, and more than half said they would discontinue their practice in Alberta if the province separates from the rest of the country. Of the doctors surveyed, only 15% said they would stay to practice in an independent Alberta. And taking a look at our forecast, it was a wild ride with that wind yesterday. Gusts up to 90 kilometers an hour in the Edmonton-Red Deer corridor. Today, still windy, but definitely not like what we saw yesterday. In Edmonton this afternoon, windy, only gusting to 40 kilometers an hour, and much warmer winds out of the south, and a high near 12 degrees. Pretty much the same situation for Calgary, gusting up to 40. Warmer south winds and a high near 11. Right now in Edmonton and Calgary, same conditions. A little bit of sunshine and a high. Well, right now we're sitting at 8 degrees.
1: All right, Tanara, thank you very much.
2: You're welcome.
1: That's Tanara McLean in the CBC Alberta Newsroom. I'm Andrew Brown. You are listening to Alberta at Noon. And today we are taking your last-minute referendum questions. Advance polls are open until Saturday. The final voting day is this coming Monday. There has been a lot of information to process over the last several weeks and months. The separation question has been controlling most of the conversation, but the province is also asking you 5 questions on immigration and 1 each on the Senate and judicial appointments and transfer payments and provincial laws winning out over federal ones. That's a total of 10 questions you're being asked to vote on. And so we are answering all of your questions if you're still unsure about any part of the process. And Lori Williams is sticking around with us through the hour. Lori, this is great. Thanks for helping us through this.
0: Well, I'm hearing a lot of the same things that I've heard at the various info sessions that I've given. Just one more thing I want to mention on that question 10 ballot. It's important to understand the entire sentence is provided first, then it's broken into option 1 and option 2. And again, people will choose which of those options and put an X in one of those circles.
1: Okay, let's go right to our next caller. We have Abdul on the line from Calgary. Hi, Abdul. Oh, I have just seen now that Abdul is no longer on the line. So I'm going to go to this email from Laura. Laura says, I already voted and I was not given the ballot for question 6. I didn't notice until I was finished and I was checking if I had all of them. I then second-guessed my ability to count to 10 correctly. No criticism of the election workers at all, but check to make sure you get all the questions. Thank you for that, Laura. Have you heard anything?
0: I haven't heard that, but again, it is important to check that you get everything when you get there. And of course, the election workers there will make sure if you're missing a ballot that you get it. Another point just to make, if you make a mistake on a ballot and you need to correct it, you can also get a replacement ballot for that as well.
1: And would someone like Laura say if you voted in advance and you missed a question, could you go, can you go and say, hey, I just want to vote on question 6?
0: No, because you go in, they check you off, they put into the system that you have voted, and that's it. That's your only opportunity to vote. This is why if your mail-in ballots had been received by Elections Alberta and you went to a polling station today to vote, they would say, no, your ballot's already been cast or your package has already been received. And the reality is they don't know. If you have answered 10 questions or 1 question, you're given the ballots, it's your choice what to do from there. You can formally decline to answer some of the questions, or simply leave them blank and put them in the boxes before you leave.
1: Yeah, how does that work? Just before we bring in our next caller, if you only want to vote on a couple of these questions. Like you only feel like you're informed on some of them.
0: Yeah.
1: How do you handle that?
0: Yeah, you could just say to the election worker that you only want the ballots that you have answers for, or you can take all of the ballots and leave blank the ones that you don't want to answer. I just think it's important for people to understand every vote they don't cast means that others who are voting will have a higher proportion of impact on the final result. And that's important to bear in mind as well.
1: Absolutely. A great point. Okay. Our next caller is Margaret is calling from Calgary. Hi, Margaret.
3: Hi.
1: Thank you very much for calling. What's on your mind here?
3: I'm calling because, like Lorna, the first caller, I submitted my ballot. I did the special mail-in. And the reason why was because I have difficulty standing. So I thought, well, mailing it in. And I submitted my two pieces of ID. I signed the right paper. I checked everything twice. And the two pieces of ID I submitted had my name and address on it. So one was a void check, and the other was a recent utility bill. So I just assumed that it was received and it was going to be counted. But after hearing a few people saying that, you know, they did something wrong or whatever, I know I didn't do anything wrong. I called the elections people to say if they received, to see if they've received it, because I did mail it early. And they said they did, but there was a problem with it. And the problem, they said, was that they did not receive my ID.
1: Okay.
3: And I had taped it into, like, it wasn't a copy. It was the original pieces of ID, and I had taped it into on the sheet that you have to sign. And so then they said, well, you should have received an email requesting more ID. And I looked, and I couldn't find it. But then I went into my junk email, and there it was. And it was just delivered after I made that phone call.
1: Oh.
3: And what they wanted was a picture of my driver's license, which had my birth date on it. And the other reason is that they needed a date of birth.
1: Oh.
3: And I said, well, on none of the second pieces of ID did it say they wanted your date of birth. They just wanted your name and your address.
1: Okay, Margaret, thank you very much for the call. What do you think there, Lori? Because she said she used a void check and a utility bill.
0: Right. And quite often what will happen is people will already be on the voters list and they just match it up there. But if they don't know somebody's age, that would be needed. And so Margaret's sort of pointed out a potential glitch in the system. I really appreciate that she said that she got her email and it was in her junk email box. So I'm not saying everybody should check their junk email box, but you can actually go with that original email once they've received. So when you apply, you get a confirmation number and an email. And you can click on that email that you originally received and find out whether they have received your completed ballots. If you haven't received that, then I would say go into your junk folder and see if there's something there. And if you haven't got that either, again, just remember you have the option of voting at an in-person poll if Elections Alberta has not received your mail-in ballot.
1: Yeah, fair enough. And just this does seem like we've been hearing a few times now, a lot of confusion over what types of ID could potentially be used.
0: Yeah,
1: here.
0: And that list is long, and the ID
1: it
0: has
1: is.
0: To. We know the ID has to show your address, and some usually you need a couple of forms of ID to establish your identity. This is the first I've heard of somebody having to establish their age. If they're in the voters list already, that isn't an issue, but it could be an issue. Most people are going to put in their driver's license as one of their pieces of ID, but if you don't have a driver's license, this could potentially be a problem.
1: Okay, we have this email from Susan. Susan says, my mail-in ballot was mailed on October 1st, but it has not been received yet. I left plenty of time, but how long will it take for them to receive it and approve it before the election? Should I plan on voting at a polling station?
0: This one gets a bit tricky because, of course, we can send those in and Elections Alberta will be processing that after 5 o'clock this Friday. you would then have, if they haven't received it and you don't have that confirmation when you click on the link in your email, then you would want to vote on Monday in the regular referendum election on Monday.
1: Or perhaps the last advance voting day on Saturday.
0: Again, that's a possibility as well if they haven't received it. I mean, you could go today. If it's not showing that they've received it, you could go today. And again, they can track whether they've received your mail-in ballot. If they can also track if you voted in person. Once you voted in person, if they subsequently received your mail-in ballot, they would just set that aside because they'd know you'd already voted.
1: Okay. So that system is in place.
0: Well, again, if I were to go to the polling station today and try to vote, I've already got confirmation of my mail-in ballot. Yeah. If I were to go and try to vote, they would just tell me, no, your mail-in ballot's already been received. And you know, let's say you hadn't received your email or hadn't checked it online, then you could still go in and they would let you know if your mail-in ballot had been received.
1: All right, let's go to Carolyn now in Muscogee. Hi, Carolyn. Welcome.
4: Hi there. Thank you for taking my call. And I just want to say, I don't speak for all Indigenous people. I am Indigenous, and I recognize the value that immigrants bring, and I don't blame them for the system being overloaded, because I blame that on government underfunding. That's just my comment. My question is, in this whole separation debate, I see a conflation of, being an independent, sovereign country and joining the U.S. You can't be sovereign if you join the U.S. Like, so nobody is talking about separating those two issues. And I'm just wondering, like, where is that in this discussion? Because I think there should be clarification on that. And, you know, when if people want to join the U.S., move there. Like, just move there. Don't bother the rest of us. But anyway, that's the question that I had.
1: No, and it's a good one, Carolyn. And Lori, there's certainly been some reporting that there is quite a bit of American involvement in at least some of the separatist push in this province.
0: Right. So we know when those planning to vote for separation or those who support separation are polled, most of them do not want to join the United States. That's not on for them. But we do have some leaders in the separatist movement who have met with U.S. officials, and there's been quite detailed reporting on that over time. If you want to push the numbers in a poll away from separation, just talk about joining the United States. That's not something that most people want. And frankly, I mean, Carolyn's sort of implying that there's a nonsensical, if you want independence, this isn't the way to go. If you're one of 10 provinces in Canada with all the powers that go with that, one out of 10 versus one out of 50, 5 million out of 40-ish million in Canada, 5 million out of over 400 million in the United States, assuming that we even had statehood. I mean, we could easily be like Puerto Rico that has very limited powers and, you know, they don't have electoral college votes, for example, to choose the president. That's a legitimate concern to raise. But again, even though there's a split among separatists about whether joining the United States would be a viable or fine option or not, the majority of separatists do not support that. Clearly, there are some who do.
1: All right, let's go to Chris in Edmonton now. Hi, Chris. Welcome to Alberta at Noon.
5: Yes, good afternoon. I'm asking a question about the mail-in ballots. The person that receives your mail-in kit at Elections Canada verifies the information, and then after that, what do they do with the sealed envelopes full of your ballots? Because if that same person is going to put those ballots in the 10 separate boxes, it's no longer a secret ballot. I was wondering, do they have to hand it off to someone else that doesn't know who voted?
1: No, that's a really good question.
0: Yeah. It's a completely separate process. So when the envelope that contains both your identification information and your attestation form and your envelope for ballots, they arrive there in the same envelope. Once that envelope with your ballots in it has been approved, or you're found to be a valid voter, then that envelope, sealed envelope, is put into another pile, and it's not opened until they start counting the ballots on Monday.
1: All right, let's go to Ian in Calgary now. Hi, Ian. Ian, are you there? I think I'm told Ian's there. Ian, can you hear me?
6: Oh, hello. Yeah, sorry, the phone did a weird thing there.
1: Hey, no problem at all. Thanks for calling.
6: Yes, thank you. I'm just wondering about the results and whether they're binding, or if, you know, if 0% vote this way, can that be overruled by the premier, that sort of thing?
1: Okay, that's a good question. And the premier did say on our morning show in Calgary, only half of our audience here's the Calgary right. show, that she's looking at 50% plus one as a win.
0: But it's not binding. I mean, there's a difference between a referendum that certainly has political impact and can provide guidance to government and one that actually compels the government to act in a certain way. These are not binding. Whether we're talking about the first five on immigration and proving citizenship in order to vote, or we're talking about especially the final four, which require negotiation with other provinces and the federal government to make any changes on, they are not binding. However, that puts significant political either pressure or gives a lot of political clout to the government to move in particular directions if they have a majority. But I think there's a really important question to raise here. Let's say we get 85% turnout on on this vote on question 10, but we only have, you know, let's say 40% participation on one of the other questions, and 51% of 40% say they want this. Well, that's a whole lot of other Albertans who aren't part of it. It's not an actual majority of those who even voted. And that could raise questions of whether the provincial government has the authorization to proceed as they would like to say.
1: Fair enough. We got another caller up. Let's go to Grant in Calgary now. Hello, Grant.
7: Good afternoon. Thanks for taking my call.
1: It's great to have you. What's your question for Lori?
7: Yeah, Lori, I appreciate it. I did advance voting yesterday and probably spent a half an hour to 45 minutes in line. But when you get to the table, unfortunately, these poor people who are doing it have to separate each individual question and initial. Mm-hmm. So that process took about 5 to 10 minutes each person. So, yeah, it's really rough. My question is, electronic voting to paper voting, was it Smith's government that did this? And what is the cost this is costing us?
0: Yes, you're right. The Smith government introduced a policy to ban the use of tabulating machines. Again, these are machines that you sort of feed the ballots through the machine. I mean, I do this with exam sheets. I feed them through the machine and they give me the result.
1: Sure.
0: And you've still got the paper ballot. You can check it. No evidence that there's been any voter fraud or any problems with the process. But of course, because of the online speculation that there's been interference with voting machines in the United States.
1: Yeah, Donald Trump claiming that the 2020 election right. was stolen from him.
0: Right. And we're seeing that influence in terms of the policy. And again, Danielle Smith is getting a lot of pressure from her own base within her party, and so that was why she made that decision. I don't know exactly how much more it's going to cost. It's certainly going to cost a lot more in time, but also in money, because workers have to be paid for a longer period of time. The cost of this referendum is being estimated at about $130 million, plus the $4 million in change that's being spent on advertising. We'll know the final numbers down the road, but this is an extraordinarily complex and expensive voting process, unprecedented in Alberta, frankly, anywhere else.
1: And they say they're going to count question 10, the separation question, right. first. We should start getting results on Monday night. They say final results, hopefully by Tuesday morning, and then through the week, we're expecting results on the other questions.
0: It's going to take time, and that's one of that's sort of, if you like, a non-monetary cost is the waiting time to actually get the results, particularly since we've got 10 different ballots to count, or sets of ballots to count. That's going to lengthen the process.
1: All right, I have an email question from Paul in Grand Prairie. Paul is wondering, if Alberta were to separate, would people living here automatically become Alberta citizens, or could people choose to keep their Canadian citizenship and the benefits that go along with it?
0: The answer is we really don't have any idea what this is going to look like. You will hear some who support separatism say that people would continue to hold Canadian citizenship. That's completely a matter of negotiation. There's no guarantee on that at all. If somebody living in Alberta had to choose between Alberta citizenship and Canadian citizenship, that likely would mean they would have to leave Alberta and then get permission to, let's say, live or work in Alberta based on whatever the criteria for Alberta citizenship would be. I mean, it's so complicated. It's difficult to even speculate. But
8: yeah. And look, if Alberta does vote to separate from Canada two referendums from now, right, then it would lead to a massive negotiation between Alberta and the federal government.
0: Yeah, again, completely.
8: And who knows how that would
0: be. Absolutely. There's so many unknowns there. It's never been done. We don't know exactly what would be involved, what the costs, what the negotiations would be. Extraordinarily complicated. And we've seen the studies that have shown in the main that that would be a net economic hit in Alberta. So there's been a school of public policy study, a Chamber of Commerce study, a Canada West Foundation study, all with experts attaching their name to it. And there's been a study done by Keith Wilson and his folks, but a lot of line items have zeros next to them, and the costs that would be incurred that are not accounted for. And no one has put their name to that study except for Keith Wilson.
8: All right. We have this email question from Barb. Barb is saying, is voting possible for people in hospital who have not yet voted? Back in the day, election staff went to hospital units, maybe room to room, to allow people to vote. I recall this for the federal elections and maybe provincial and municipal. Do you know, perhaps, if you have an answer for
0: it? Would be an arrangement made, I'm guessing, by the individual facilities. And the reason I'm saying that is because I have visited a number of retirement homes or facilities, seniors facilities, where they have arranged an advance poll at their location. So, again, I don't know if specific hospitals have done this. I would hope that there have been arrangements made. But again, I mean, if you knew in advance that you were going to be in an institution, you could maybe vote by mail. But let's say you were hospitalized last week and you still want to participate.
8: Today, yeah.
0: An important question, and I'm sorry, I don't know the answer. I'm guessing it's available, but on an institution by institution basis. If you're wondering, call Elections Alberta. I'm hearing that you have to wait a while on hold. Every time I've called up until this point, I haven't been on hold, but it's more questions are proliferating now, so you might have to wait for the answer.
8: Yeah, fair enough. We're seeing a lot of questions here this hour. We have this email from Linda. Linda says, I voted today and I was told that I could mark my ballots with an X or a check mark. The ballot said mark with an X. If I had marked with a check mark, would it be valid?
0: I will say yes. The history of Alberta has been such that if you clearly indicated your choice, that will be respected. There are jurisdictions I've spoken to scrutineers in Quebec for the 1995 referendum where check marks were not accepted. And the number of so-called spoiled ballots, ones that didn't have the right indication in them, and sometimes for very technical reasons, like, you know, outside of the, one line went outside of the box.
8: Right.
0: So those kinds of rejected ballots, many more for the Remain side were found to be spoiled than those for the separation side. But we don't have that kind of thing going on in Alberta. No evidence at all that kind of a check mark versus an X was a problem.
8: And just to be crystal clear, use an X.
0: Yep. You want an X, but if you wrote a check mark in instead, I wouldn't worry about that being counted as a ballot for your choice. They'll respect the clear indication that you've given.
8: All right, let's sneak another call or two on now. Matt is here from Edmonton. Hi, Matt.
9: Hi, how are you?
8: I'm good, thank you. Do you have a question for Lori or a comment?
9: Well, kind of on the last topic there. I'm one of these counter-tallyers that's going to be working through the night on the 19th and the next night, you know, from 7 to 7 kind of stuff.
8: Mm-hmm.
9: And, you know, we have yes or no, and you're told to use an X, but our instruction is that if it's unclear, you will have to interpret the meaning, whether it's, say, a small X in one column and a small check mark in the no column. We have to make a judgment call, and at 4 o'clock in the morning, when I've been working since 7 on the election day, I may not get it right. Sure, there are scrutineers, there's all, but there is a matter of interpretation if you don't mark your ballot clearly. So whether you're yes or no, one or two, please make your choice clear.
8: Good one, Matt. That's a great advice. And please don't check both boxes.
0: And let's, both circles. Yeah, and let's consider the folks that are working these long hours to try to register our Democratic choices. Thanks so much for that, Matt.
8: Yeah, and thanks to everyone who stepped forward to be a part of this. Sarb is in Calgary. Let's go to Sarb now. Hi, Sarb.
10: Hi there. Can you hear me?
8: I got you loud and clear. Do you have a question or a comment?
10: I got three little comments. I'll be quick. I'm a physician in town. I think the comparison of Quebec separation to Alberta separation is totally illogical. They were based on language and culture. We are based on money and finances. We balance our budgets. They do not. So the threat of companies leaving them would be the reverse. High corporate taxes would be lowest in Canada, if not in North America. So companies would flood in here instead of flooding away from here, which is what happened in Quebec. And me as a physician, I moved to Alberta 30 years ago because one of the reasons was lower corporate taxes from Saskatchewan to here.
8: And then just one more comment, Sarb, just because we're running low on time.
10: Yeah. And the second part is that the first thing that's separate from both, I think, is primarily to show the feds to take us seriously. I think the separation will probably not happen. The votes will not be enough. But if there's a significant proportion of Albertans who show discontent with the feds, it'll make our point to them better.
8: Hmm. Okay. Sarb, I really appreciate the call. And Laurie, we've got about a minute and a half left here. How much do you think the actual numbers matter? Like, once the votes are counted, the polling shows that the separation question on the separatist end is not going to win.
0: Right.
8: But what do you think the split...
0: Well, the split could make a difference. I just want to say, first of all, I think Ottawa has heard from Albertans loud and clear. There are tons of polls showing that most Albertans think that unfairness and disrespect have been an issue in the past. That message, I think, is getting through, not just to the government, but to Canadians and other parts of the country. The message, I think, has been received. In terms of the meaning of the vote, I think a decisive win on the separation question. Some are arguing that this could give Danielle Smith a little more leverage over separatists within her party. We've heard people say there's going to be a shift in the party, a reckoning, if you like, within the party, maybe changing the rules or limiting the influence of separatists who, let's be honest, are very well organized. They know the rules. They're functioning in ways that the rules enable them to function, to exert extraordinary pressure on policy. They're the majority on the UCP board. Mm. They show up at AGMs and make their voices heard. So there may be membership drives to try to push things in a different direction. But the proportion of separation supporters in Saskatchewan and Alberta are about the same. And yet we have much more political impact here because of those rules.
8: All right, Laurie, so many questions this hour. Thank you so much, Laurie, for doing this. We're just out of time.
0: Thank you. It was great.
8: That was fantastic. Laurie Williams is a political scientist at Mount Royal University. Thanks to her. Thanks to everyone who called and emailed. Sorry if we didn't get to you. First time I didn't read the phone number in the second half hour of the show. It was so busy. Thank you very much for listening. We'll be back tomorrow.
11: A historic referendum campaign draws to a close, and Alberta chooses its path. Will Alberta have a vote to leave Canada, seek more power over immigration, push for constitutional change? 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
12: 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I'm Ian Hanna-Mansing.
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15: Every scientist dreams of winning the Nobel Prize, and yet when they do, they often miss the call from Stockholm delivering the good news. We'll speak to two scientists who won this week about their work.
16: This is CBC News. It is mainly sunny and 8 degrees at the CBC in Northwest Calgary. 1 o'clock. Good afternoon. I'm Kenny Mason. Prime Minister Mark Carney is in Alberta this week ahead of next week's provincial referendum. He's making the case for Alberta to stay in Canada. As CBC's Stephanie Cram reports, the Prime Minister met with union leaders in Calgary ahead of a Federalist rally where he'll be a guest speaker.
17: This is a Canada that works. A Canada where we build together what we could not build alone.
18: A social media video posted by Prime Minister Mark Carney ahead of tonight's Federalist Forever Canadian rally in Calgary, where he's a guest speaker.
19: Polls don't vote, people vote.
18: The Prime Minister met with union leaders today, urging Albertans to vote in Monday's referendum.
20: There couldn't be a worse time for this referendum.
21: It's a dangerous and divided world. It's time for us to come together.
18: While the referendum question on holding a future referendum on separating from Canada has garnered the most attention, Carney told the crowd where he stands on the other 9 questions on immigration and constitutional matters.
22: Make sure everyone's out there marking their ballots, including a no to the 9.
18: No to the 9. So far, over 360,000 Albertans have gone to advance polls, and close to 450,000 special mail ballots have been processed. Stephanie Cram, CBC News, Edmonton.
16: A recent Farm Credit Canada report says Canadian cattle herd expansion has been gaining momentum this year, but tight North American cattle supplies continue to lead to historically strong prices for both producers and consumers. The FCC says the overall supplies remain tight because of limited U.S. herd expansion due to issues like drought impacts. Senior economist Lee Anderson says beef prices are typically driven by factors like overall herd size, demand, processing and feedlot capacity, and supply chain costs. While still seeing stable beef consumption trends, he says consumers may not see a break in prices until next year.
23: Overall, the North American supplies of cattle remains tight, and they're tight enough to keep cattle prices basically that historically strong, which unfortunately for the consumers, unlikely to see relief from for beef prices.
16: The FCC report suggests a somewhat different outlook for Canada's hog sector. It says production remains resilient, but adds factors like weaker Asian demand and stronger competition are weighing on pork exports and prices. Internet service for rural Albertans is getting a boost from the province. The province is launching a one-time $1,000 rebate to help alleviate the cost associated with satellite hardware installation and taxes, which is necessary to speed up internet connectivity in rural areas. Kara Westerland is president of the Rural Municipalities of Alberta.
24: We've been long advocating for better access to rural internet for a number of years now. Boots on the ground, and it directly affects our residents. We have a lot of residents who have home-based businesses, so it puts them at a disadvantage not being able to have reliable internet.
16: She says this investment will help level the playing field for internet access across Alberta. Technology Minister Nate Glubish said in a release that about 10,000 Albertans will qualify. There's a map online to check geographical eligibility. A new study has linked heavy consumption of ultra-processed food with negative effects on the brain, effects which could increase people's risk for memory problems and even strokes. CBC's Nick Logan has more.
25: Whether it's a bag of chips or a frozen meal, nearly half the calories Canadians consume on average come from ultra-processed foods. A new study co-authored by researchers at McMaster University suggests too much cheap and ready-to-eat food could harm your brain. They analyzed the diets of more than 8,700 middle-aged Canadians and MRI scans of their brains.
26: People who consume highly processed foods in large quantities have a few changes to their bodies.
25: Dr. Sonia Anand is a vascular medicine specialist and one of the study's co-authors. She says eating lots of ultra-processed food can lead to more visceral fat, the kind that's stored deeper in your abdomen and around organs.
26: And fat tissue in the wrong places can be almost like a furnace spewing out a whole bunch of inflammatory proteins that then affect our brains.
25: And that could raise the risk of stroke, dementia, and cognitive decline. Nick Logan, CBC News, Vancouver.
16: And in the forecast for Calgary, sunny today, high of 11 degrees, clear overnight with a low of 8. Tomorrow, mainly sunny, high of 22 degrees. Saturday, sunny, high of 19. In Lethbridge, sunny today, high of 15 degrees, clear overnight, a low of plus 5, mainly sunny tomorrow, high of 21, Saturday sunny and 22, in Medicine Hat, sunny today, a high of 12, clear overnight, a low of plus 2, tomorrow mainly sunny, a high of 21 degrees, Saturday sunny, windy, and a high of 25 degrees. 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
15: I'm Bob McDonald. Welcome to Quirks and Quarks. On this week's show, it's Nobel Week, and we'll speak with two of the scientists who won the prize for physiology or medicine.
1: About 12:30, my bedside phone was buzzing, but I didn't react in time, so I went to voicemail. And then they called my wife, and she picked up, and they said, "Can we speak to Carl?"
15: And why, if we want to better understand the human brain, we might be better off looking at wild animals.
2: The rat was outsmarting the trained professional humans for weeks, and I found myself cheering for Team Rat.
15: Plus, why some people feel cruddy after getting a vaccine and misleading weather forecasts. All this today on Quirks and Quarks. It's the beginning of October, which means it's time to celebrate some groundbreaking science.
3: Hello, everybody. It's so nice to see you all here. Very welcome to Nobel Forum for the announcement of this year's Nobel Prize.
15: The Royal Swedish Academy of Sciences has announced the winners of this year's Nobel Prizes in Science. The award in physiology or medicine went to discoveries leading to optogenetics, a technology that makes it possible to peer into the inner workings of the brain. This concept stemmed from research by Drs. Peter Hegemann from the Humboldt University in Berlin and Georg Nagel from the University of Würzburg in Germany. Together, they discovered a light-sensitive protein found in single-celled algae. And then Dr. Carl Dicerov took this protein, called channel rhodopsin, and transformed it into a tool that allows researchers like him to switch on or off the activity of individual nerve cells in the brain of a living animal using light. This technique has revolutionized neuroscience and is now being used to understand how memories form and emotions are made, and how psychological and neurological disorders develop. And now all three of these scientists have won this year's Nobel Prize in Physiology or Medicine for their role in making this happen. We're going to speak with Dr. Hegemann shortly, but first I'm joined by Dr. Carl Dicerov. He's a Stanford University professor of bioengineering, psychiatry, and behavioral sciences, and now a 2026 Nobel laureate. Hello, and huge congratulations to you.
1: Thank you. It's very exciting, and it's been a long journey, but it's great to get to this point.
15: Well, first of all, I have to ask you, what was it like to get that call from Stockholm?
1: Well, it was very unexpected, I'll say that. I actually didn't even pick it up in time. I had been working till about midnight, and I'd just gone in to lie down and go to sleep, and about 12:30, the call came. My bedside phone was buzzing, but I didn't react in time, so I went to voicemail, and then they called my wife. They had her number somehow. I don't know how. She was right there, and she picked up, and they said, "Can we speak to Carl?" So I actually took the call from my wife's phone.
15: Well, I've seen videos of you telling your kids the news.
4: I just got a phone call this morning that I won the Nobel Prize.
5: Oh my God, what?
15: What was it like to share that moment with them?
1: Well, you know, it's very, very moving. The sweet kids, I love them. They know they always come first ahead of everything, but they also know and appreciate that their parents work hard and are curious about the natural world and biology and medicine, and so they have some appreciation for that. And I think they appreciated it also in that moment, and their excitement sort of comes through.
15: Well, let's get into the science a little bit here. You share the prize with Peter Hegemann and Georg Nagel. How did you take their discovery and turn it into a tool to peer into the brain?
1: I'm a neuroscientist. I'm also an electrophysiologist, but I'm also a psychiatrist, and I'm interested in understanding how the brain works and how it fails to work. Both psychiatrists and basic neuroscientists have kind of been stymied by the same challenge for a long time, which is very hard to do precise interventions in the brain. You can observe things, you can record things, but it's very hard to make a precise perturbation. But that's really how you figure out how things actually work, right? You could observe correlations all day long, but you don't know that they actually matter for function. Well, you know that the amount of function as you do you carry out a perturbation. You poke or wiggle the system somehow, and there wasn't a good way of doing that. So in 2004, I had just finished my psychiatry residency. I'd started my new lab at Stanford, and I carried out a screen for genetic ways of targeting neurons so that we could affect their activity. It was in a 24-well plate, so I could do many conditions at once. And I tested a variety of different genes to see would they affect the excitability of neurons. And as is usual for me, I mixed high-risk and low-risk strategies together. It's a nice way of hedging bets. So I tried some very low-risk, almost obvious things. I tried putting in mammalian potassium channels, for example, which I thought would suppress activity, and other mammalian channels that I thought would increase activity. And then along with these, I did the high-risk experiment. That was including this algal gene that Peter and Georg had described a couple years earlier. And what I did, I put that gene into neurons, and some of those wells in the 24-well plate I exposed to light, and others I didn't. And I looked for differences in the activation of the cell in terms of what we call depolarization of the membrane. And yeah, it was quite amazing that this high-risk strategy actually was the one that worked well. It was the low-risk strategies that didn't work. There was a very clear signal, and that was enough to motivate future work.
15: So how does it actually work then in practice?
1: In practice, what people do now, and these are the things we worked out over the subsequent years, if you're interested in testing what a cell type does in the brain, first you ask a little bit about the cell type. You ask, what genes does it express? How could we target our light-gated channel to that cell? And so then you build your DNA with the right targeting, and then you include this microbial light-gated channel as part of it. You wrap that up into what we call a vector. It's basically a modified virus that helps deliver the gene to cells. You concentrate that down, and then you inject a tiny bit of this very concentrated virus carrying your light-gated ion channel gene into your, let's say it's a mouse or a rat, and you put it into the right part of the brain that you're interested in exploring. And over a couple of weeks, that animal, those cells, will make this microbial light-gated ion channel that they never made before because they're not algae cells, they're mammalian cells. But now they make it because we're instructing them to do that. And then those cells become the only ones that are light-sensitive in the brain because they have this algal channel. And then the final step is you bring in light. You bring in a fiber optic. We built these, fiber optic, but also other methods. We have holographic displays that can deliver, thousands of spots of light in three dimensions through the brain. And then you can see what happens. How is the animal behaving? Is your hypothesis correct or incorrect? Is the predicted effect on complex behavior present or not? Wow. And that's how it's done. That's a short version. I could go on and on, but maybe that's enough for now.
15: Well, now that you have this tool where brain cells are responding to light and you can target them so specifically, what can you do now that you weren't able to do before?
1: Well, you can answer that very fundamental question, which cells actually matter for function. And now there have been more than 10,000 papers published around the world, including from our group, many others as well. Which cells mediate survival drives like hunger and thirst? Which cells mediate complex motivated behaviors, aggression and violence, or parenting and nurturing, motivation, memory? There's beautiful work done by Sheena Jocelyn and Paul Franklin at the University of Toronto and Sick Kids Hospital on memory using optogenetics, which cells actually form memories. And all these things you could never have done before because there would have been no way to just perturb one kind of cell or another. Boy. And that's the power of the approach.
15: How are you using it?
1: Well, I'm interested in a couple of things. I'm a basic neuroscientist. I'm curious how the brain decides what to do at any one moment. There's almost 100 billion cells in there. They've all got a voice. How is it that, a unified action or unified belief or a unified construction of reality is created with all these cells firing away? So I'm interested in that, how the brain in all its complexity still manages to function as a dynamic system. But I'm also a psychiatrist, and so in my lab, we're also studying things relating to autism and to schizophrenia and to depression.
15: Now that you've won the Nobel Prize, what's next for you?
1: Well, I feel as though the opportunities are still opening up. There's so much more I want to do. I want to discover principles about brain function. I want to help people. I want to be able to tell my patients that we're making progress on these very serious disorders. And now I want to be able to do more outreach to the public. I think hopefully this will help in communication. It's such a, not only do people have the right to hear these stories and see what the science is telling us, but also they should know how science got here and how it is that a gene from algae has helping us to understand ourselves. That's not obvious, right? And it is important for people to understand how science can take a twist and a turn like that.
15: Dr. Dysaroff, congratulations once again on winning the Nobel Prize, and thank you so much for giving us your time.
1: My pleasure. Thank you.
15: Dr. Carl Dysaroff is a Stanford University professor of bioengineering, psychiatry, and behavioral sciences, and a 2026 Nobel laureate in physiology or medicine. Now, this entire revolutionary field of optogenetics began with one person's curiosity. Dr. Peter Hegemann is also one of this year's recipients of the Nobel Prize in Physiology or Medicine. He wondered how single-celled algae react so quickly to light. The answer came in the form of the channel rhodopsin protein that opens on the algae's surface like a gate when you shine blue light on it. And when it opens, charged ions flow through it. This is what gave rise to the optogenetic technology that now allows researchers to control specific nerve cells by turning light on or off. Dr. Peter Hegemann is a professor of experimental biophysics at Humboldt University and a newly minted Nobel laureate in physiology or medicine. Hello and congratulations on the Nobel Prize.
0: Yeah, thank you for calling me.
15: Well, tell me about getting the call from Stockholm. What was your reaction?
0: Yeah, I said I'm overwhelmed and I'm speechless. And he said, this is a normal answer. So everyone is overwhelmed and surprised in a very positive sense, certainly.
15: Well, let's get into the science that you won the prize for. You started your work with algae. Can you describe what you saw and how it reacted to light that piqued your curiosity?
0: So it's interesting because the first publication was released in 1866 by a Russian scientist. He described the behavior of green algae, that they move towards the light when the light is low and away from the light when the light is too high or too bright, in order to optimize photosynthesis. And this is a very fundamental question. And for 100 years, plant physiologists try to figure out mechanisms.
15: Now, you say it's related to photosynthesis. That's where green plants react to sunlight to turn it into food. But these are single-celled algae. So how are they actually detecting the light in the first place?
0: Like we have an eye, they have an eye spot, which is orange, and they have an optical system, and they have photoreceptors in tiny amounts that are connected with this optical system. And then they react accordingly, and algae can directly swim towards or away from light.
15: Boy, that's astounding. These single cells have eye spots, like they're microscopic eyes. How quickly do the algae react when you shine light on them?
0: Yeah, this is very important for the development of optogenetics because they respond very quickly. My second graduate student, Hartmann Hart, he established electrophysiology, and he has shown that the photocount that is responsible for that movement appears within 100 microseconds after a light flash. And from this measurement, he concluded that the photosender and the ion channel must be directly linked. And that is exactly what the channel rhodopsin is doing. The sender and the channel are together in one protein. And this has been proven together with Georg Nagel. He made the key experiment to verify our hypothesis. And this protein can be introduced in other cells. Yeah, this was the beginning of genetics, basically.
15: Well, Georg Nagel is the third recipient of this Nobel Prize with you. How did he sort out what was happening with these algae that could spot light so quickly?
0: After we identified the gene, he had this Xenopus oocyte system established, and together we cloned the gene and converted the DNA into cDNA, injected it in Xenopus oocyte. This was indeed the proof that the light sensing and the channel activity is mediated by this single protein, which we called channel rhodopsin.
15: Okay, so let me see if I've got this right. You figured out the gene that's responsible for this light sensitivity, and then you gave that to Dr. Nagel, and he tried it on eggs? On what kind of eggs were they?
0: These are fork eggs, which are about 1 millimeter in size. You can use to analyze ion channels. So if you inject the opt-in RNA into this frog egg, the frog egg converts the RNA to a protein, and this protein is integrated into the membrane, and then you can do electrical measurements.
15: Wow.
0: And then prove that illumination induces conductances, so they open the plasma membrane for ions that flow from outside to inside into the frog egg.
15: So you put like a switch on the surface of the cell that you can use light to activate the cell or not.
0: Yes, in order to analyze the function of cells in a large network like a neuronal system or the brain, light has the advantage you can selectively activate only one type of cell, and then you can figure out what the function of the cells are. And that is a great potential because it can be done non-invasively.
15: How useful do you think this discovery could be?
0: It's very useful, so it's probably applied in around 1,000 neuroscience labs in the world. And many, many colleagues worldwide now, they try to figure out what the function of individual neurons are. And you can compare this with, for example, model animals that have a neuronal disease. And then you can figure out what individual neurons are responsible for this failure.
15: So what does it mean for you to have won the Nobel Prize for this research?
0: For me, it's a personal satisfaction that this painful research for the photoreceptor over 15 years, that this is useful at the end for, which is wonderful.
15: Well, Dr. Hageman, congratulations once again on winning the Nobel Prize, and thank you so much for giving us your time.
0: Okay, thank you very much for calling me, yeah?
15: Dr. Peter Hageman is a professor of experimental biophysics at Humboldt University and a 2026 Nobel laureate in physiology or medicine. When the COVID-19 pandemic hit, Dr. Kelsey Hughes was living in Germany, embarking on her postdoctoral research in microbiology. As COVID vaccines became available, she began to wonder why some of her friends developed short-term fevers in the days after getting the vaccine, while others didn't. It seemed like the perfect opportunity to study what could be causing these differences in how people react to the shot. In a new study published this week, her research suggests that the way the immune system reacts to a vaccine may come down to the gut microbiome. Dr. Hughes is now a microbiologist at the University of Ottawa. Hello and welcome to Quirks and Quarks.
5: Thanks for having me.
15: First of all, tell me more about what prompted you to study this relationship between reactions to vaccines and the gut microbiome.
5: Yeah, well, I am a microbiome scientist. I just finished my PhD on the gut microbiome and child malnutrition. And so there's a lot of research already going on in how the gut microbes may be able to influence antibody responses to vaccines, but no one had ever studied side effects. And so I was in this situation during the pandemic in Germany, where a lot of people were getting side effects to vaccines, and I wondered if the microbiome might also be influencing those side effects.
15: Well, tell me about the gut microbiome. What is it and what does it actually do in our bodies?
5: So it's a community of trillions of microorganisms living in the gastrointestinal tract. And it's important for a lot of different things. It's involved in digestion. It helps us digest the foods that we eat, but it also interacts very regularly with our own cells and with our own immune system. And so there's a lot of good data these days that the presence of a microbiome in an animal or the different microbes that we have influence how strongly our immune system will react to various things.
15: But you say trillions of bacteria? That's a huge number.
5: Yes.
15: It's like there's more bacteria than we have cells in our body.
5: Yeah. I think the current estimate is about 1 to 1, one bacterial cell per human cell of the body. So there's about as many of them as there are of us in terms of cell count. But each bacteria has its own genetic material, has its own DNA. And so in terms of the unique genes that these bacteria have, it's something like 10 times as many genes as we have.
15: Wow. Well, what kinds of reactions did people you worked with develop from the vaccines?
5: So we were specifically looking at people's body temperature as a kind of accurate way to measure vaccine side effects. And so we gave everybody in the study a thermometer and we got them to take their temperature 3 times a day for the week before the vaccine and for the week after the vaccine. So that we could then really compare, not just whether or not someone felt that they had a fever, but specifically how much their temperature increased after vaccination compared to their own personal baseline temperature for that time of day. So that was our main output in the study, was this quantitative measure of fever.
15: Well, when the body temperature goes up, we call that a fever, right? So what does a fever actually do?
5: So a fever

0: So how can the gut microbiome affect the type of reaction you have to a vaccine, whether you get elevated temperature or not?
1: So what we found is that people who responded with more fever in our study had gut microbiomes that specifically produced these proteins called flagellins that bacteria use to swim. So they make these long whip-like appendages called flagella that bacteria use to swim through their environments. And because a lot of bacteria have them, including bacteria that make us ill, our immune system recognizes these proteins as being potentially dangerous to them. And so they will respond to the presence of those flagellin proteins with inflammation. And we found that people who had more of these motility proteins, more of these flagellins in their microbiomes, had more inflammatory vaccine responses. They responded with more fever.
0: So what causes the production of this flagellin?
1: One aspect that we think is affecting flagellin production is diet. So we know that diet affects the microbiome in many different ways. It affects what species we find there. It affects their functions. In our study, there were some correlations between diet and fever responses. We found that vegans and vegetarians had lower fever after the vaccine compared to people who said they were omnivores. These are just kind of self-reported dietary categories. And we also found in the lab, using experimental approaches, that certain aspects of diet, especially additives that are common in ultra-processed foods, could cause these bacteria to produce more flagellin and more motility protein. So we don't have any direct evidence in humans that changing your diet is going to change your fever response, but we do have evidence in the lab that we can kind of cause these same bacterial reactions by exposing them to components from less healthy diets.
0: Well, take me through that. How did you study what's going on in someone's gut?
1: First of all, when we're looking at our participants, we're studying their microbiomes by sequencing the DNA that's present in a fecal sample. So we sequence all of the DNA that's present. We compare that back to the DNA that we know is present in bacterial genomes, and we use that to calculate which bacteria are present in the gut. And we can also do similar approaches to look at the activity of those genes, so whether those genes are actively producing RNA or expressing their functions.
0: Dr. Hoos, thank you so much for your time.
1: Thank you very much.
0: Dr. Kelsey Hoos is an assistant professor in the School of Nutrition Sciences at the University of Ottawa. Now, we have to take a short break for local news and information. We'll be right back.
2: This is a CBC News update. It is mainly sunny and 10 degrees at the CBC in Northwest Calgary. 1:30. Good afternoon. I'm Kenny Mason. Prime Minister Mark Carney is in Calgary tonight to take part in a pro-Canada rally at the BMO Centre. The event put on by the Forever Canadian Group says it's part of the final push to get the vote out ahead of Monday's referendum. Corey Hogan is the Calgary Liberal Member of Parliament.
3: I think when you get down to it, the best defense for this country, whether it's in Alberta or Quebec or British Columbia or anywhere, is just to make sure the country works. And so I think you can hear him talk about the things that we've done to make cooperative federalism work, to make the country work for people everywhere. But also I expect you'll hear about his passion for the country and for Alberta, where he's from. And I think you'll hear that emotional argument as well.
2: The Prime Minister also has events scheduled, including meetings with community members, union workers, and post-secondary students. Carney will also attend a similar Forever Canada rally in Edmonton tomorrow. The Supreme Court of Canada will hear an appeal on the federal ban on single-use plastics. The initial ban dates back to 2021. Ottawa listed all plastic manufactured items as toxic under the Canadian Environmental Protection Act. In 2023, a federal court judge overturned that ban on appeal made by Plastics Industry Group, but the ban was reinstated in January by a federal court of appeal. In the forecast for Calgary, sunny today, a high of 11 degrees, clear overnight with a low of 8. Tomorrow, mainly sunny and a high of 22 degrees. Saturday, sunny, a high of 19. In Lethbridge, sunny and 15 today. Medicine Hat, sunny and 12. Red Deer, sunny and 10.
0: Welcome back. I'm Bob McDonald, and you're listening to Quirks and Quarks on CBC Radio 1. There are countless jokes about how weather forecasters have a low-pressure job because they only need to be right about half the time. Well, all jokes aside, weather forecasts have become increasingly accurate over the years, thanks to developments in technology and techniques. But forecasters are only as good as the data they have. And much of that data comes from federal agencies, like those run by the National Oceanic and Atmospheric Administration, or NOAA, in the U.S. Well, since the start of President Donald Trump's second term in office,

0: NOAA has been the target of large budget cuts. Here's U.S. Representative Zoe Lofgren, a California Democrat, speaking at a House subcommittee meeting earlier this year.
1: The president's fiscal year 2027 budget request would cut NOAA's budget by more than 26%. Decisions made now are going to affect forecasting capabilities for decades.
0: And that's on top of the cuts that were implemented last year, which saw the agency canceling countless contracts and losing roughly 20% of its staff. Scientists say these moves are already reducing their capacity to gather valuable data on weather patterns around the world, leaving meteorologists unable to do their jobs as well as they used to. And that loss could be catastrophic. NOAA's global forecast system last year, for the first time, was less accurate in depicting storm tracks than the year before. And already, there are several instances where meteorologists just plain missed incoming storms, like a burst of tornadoes this year.
2: Early on April 13th, the National Weather Service forecast almost no chance of tornadoes in east central Kansas. But that evening, several twisters tore across the region.
0: This doesn't just affect Tornado Alley. The loss of valuable information is changing weather forecasts here in Canada, too. And here to tell us more is Johanna Wagstaff, CBC senior meteorologist and host of What on Earth. Hi, Johanna. Welcome back to our program.
3: Hi, Bob. So happy to be here. And thank you for setting the record straight on our accuracy.
0: Well, as a person who uses weather data for forecasting yourself, have you noticed a change in the information available to you?
3: Bob, the biggest change for me isn't that suddenly every forecast is wrong. It's a change in my confidence. So forecasting has always been a matter of probability. So I'm using several different models and asking, are they all in agreement? And if not, how much confidence do I have in those outcomes? So what concerns me is losing the initial observations that all of these models need to start with. We have to measure the atmosphere first before we can figure out how it will move and change over time. So we're starting the forecast with a blurrier picture right out of the gates. So less confidence about if something will actually happen. And I'm not alone in worrying about this loss in confidence. I was actually just recently at a huge meteorology conference where I was talking to many of my peers about this exact issue, including John Morales, a veteran broadcast meteorologist in Miami who has spent decades forecasting hurricanes and severe weather. And here's what he had to say.
4: And anecdotally, I can add that I'm seeing a lot of waffling by forecasters, you know, throwing out two or three different scenarios in the morning, followed by two or three different scenarios in the evening, and then flip-flopping again the next morning is not a good look.
3: I want to be clear, though, you know, we can't look at one bad forecast and say it was caused by cuts. Even with a fully functioning system, sometimes the models are not always in agreement and we have low confidence. But this is sort of really shaking it up for us, Bob.
0: Well, how can we be sure that the change in this likelihood of an accurate forecast is due to less data and not due to the sometimes called weather wilding that we're seeing as a result of climate change?
3: Yeah, that is an important layer, because climate change is sort of stacking another challenge on top of that. You know, extremes that can behave differently from what we've historically experienced. At the same time, we're potentially losing some of those observations that help us understand what's happening now and all of those outliers that are now coming into focus and are not so outliery. So for me, it's all sort of getting tied up together.
0: Boy. Well, give us a context here. What tools and sources of data have we lost so far?
3: Yeah, so in 2025, the National Weather Service in the U.S. reduced balloon launches at multiple stations because of staffing shortages. I remember getting this notice. Six stations went from the normal twice daily launch to once daily. And, you know, since then, we found big gaps across the northern U.S. and Alaska, some locations missing half their scheduled launches, and some Weather Service offices stopped operating around the clock due to staffing cuts.
0: Wait a minute. Balloons?
3: Yeah.
0: You mean weather balloons? That's old school technology. I remember those when I was a kid.
3: It's true.
0: I mean, how do they still factor into weather forecasting today?
3: I know. They do sound like they're of a, you know, a time gone by, but they are actually still, almost 120 years later, the best way we have to take a vertical snapshot of the atmosphere. So we've got lots of tools to tell us what's happening on the ground, and we've got all these amazing satellites now that tell us what's happening at the top. But a balloon is what gives us information about how the sky is changing in between those points. So as the balloon rises through the sky, it measures temperature, humidity, pressure, winds. The U.S. network normally launches these balloons twice daily from about 100 stations. Canada, it's about 30. And all of this data plays into our weather models. And the balloons actually are our best tool for severe weather. It's the first thing I check in the morning to see how unstable the sky is. And that that network of sharing between Canada and the U.S., we actually were part of a what's called the North American Ensemble System that combines Canada and U.S. Observations so that we get this, you know, product that performs better. And it is better with all of those individual balloon observations.
0: Are there other ways to get information about the atmosphere?
3: It's a really good question. We are testing different methods. For example, a lot of commercial planes will measure that atmosphere as they take off, but we're sort of relying on the schedules of commercial planes. So it's more additional tools in that case rather than the core. We need the same place every time to feed into those models. So it is a gap.
0: Well, we're hearing about sophisticated algorithms and AI that's supposed to improve forecasting. What's going on there?
3: So I'm not going to lie. AI weather forecasting is genuinely very exciting. I'm, you know, excited that we're bringing it into our current models. You know, Canada itself launched a hybrid AI forecasting system this year, so combining AI with our traditional sort of physics-based forecasting. But we still need to know what the current state of the atmosphere is. So AI traditionally looks at, or they look at historical data sets to find what picture of the atmosphere we are dealing with right now, does it match one we've been through before and what happened after the last time we were in this scenario? But that backs up the point even more that the better our snapshot of the current conditions are, the better AI will perform. And, you know, for the record, humans still matter. I mean, I would say this, I'm a human, but we do need somebody to understand all these limitations, compare model runs, recognize when something looks off, and communicate that uncertainty, which is increasing. So, yeah, forecaster turns those probabilities from a computer into actual decisions. And that's the other part of it. Do we cancel schools? Do we warn millions of people? We can't get AI to do that. And we really need those initial observations to increase our confidence.
0: Okay, so AI might be a great tool, but it's not going to replace the people that have been lost so far.
3: Exactly.
0: So how does this all affect me, the person watching the meteorologist on TV or tapping my weather app in terms of knowing what the weather's going to be like tomorrow or what to wear this weekend?
3: Yeah, that's fair. And, you know, ultimately we're increasing the risk of our forecast becoming less accurate. Altogether, as you mentioned, weather forecasting has undergone a huge scientific revolution, you know, in recent decades. Hurricane track forecasts, for example, have overall improved enormously over past decades. That improvement didn't come from one magic model or one thing. It came from better satellites, better radar, better observations. Our computers are stronger, our modeling and human expertise all working together. So I think what really worries meteorologists is that we're now sort of dismantling pieces of that system at the exact moment when we need it the most. Here's what John Morales had to say about this.
4: Degrading our ability to monitor, forecast, warn for dangerous, impactful weather conditions can cost lives, and at the very minimum, can ruin lives because people will be unprepared, people will not know what's really coming.
0: So, Johanna, where do we go from here?
3: Well, you know, I think I'm hopeful still because the key is that we now know how to make forecasting better. We know how to make our forecast more accurate. We've never had better, more powerful tools. So the question is, can we keep feeding those tools the information they need to perform? And we really need those initial conditions, those balloons. So weather data really is infrastructure. I think about it like GPS. Most people don't think about this enormous system that we rely on all the time until it stops working. So, you know, I'm hoping it doesn't take more individual incidents to remind people how important that weather infrastructure is. But ultimately, you know, we're seeing the impacts now, Bob.
0: Joanna, thank you so much for your time.
3: You're welcome.
0: Joanna Wagstaff is a CBC senior meteorologist and host of CBC's climate change show, What on Earth? They're white and furry with red eyes, and unlike anything we see in the natural world. Lab rats, despite their otherworldly appearance, have long been a mainstay of modern neuroscience. But still, after more than a century of impressive neuroscientific advances, we've had few breakthroughs when it comes to treating human mental health. And one of the reasons for it, that a behavioral neuroscientist argues in her new book, is that lab rats are a far cry from their wild counterparts. And if we want to better understand the human brain, we might be better off with a wild animal like this one, featured on Saturday Night Live.
5: This week, a raccoon went viral after it broke into a liquor store in Virginia, smashed open bottles of alcohol, got drunk, then passed out in the bathroom.
0: Dr. Kelly Lambert is a behavioral neuroscientist from the University of Richmond in Virginia and the author of the new book, Wild Brains, What Animals Can Teach Us About Being Well. Hello and welcome back to Quirks and Quarks.
6: Great to be here, Bob.
0: Now, you start your book with a story about a wild rat breaking into your office, which you said taught you an unexpected lesson that's central to the book. Tell me that story.
6: You just can't make this up. So, yes, in my office kind of lab area, I heard something being knocked over on a shelf and looked over and saw a rat, and it was a gray-colored rat. You mentioned a white rat. I use black and white rats, and I was just confused. How did this wild rat get into my lab? And we had to go through a certain protocol of when there's a rat that's not a lab rat, they have to call pest control because there could be disease and such. So I did what I was supposed to do, and they would set traps, live traps, and this rat, the rat was outsmarting the trained professional humans for weeks. And I found myself cheering for Team Rat and realizing how resourceful this animal was and so different than these kind of kitten-like animals that we have selectively bred for their docility to be easy to handle in the lab. And I'm still very much a laboratory scientist and value, you know, when we need to do more controlled studies in the lab. But I wanted to know more about their wild cousins and what they could do and how our lab rats were different. So that gave me the bug.
0: So this wild rat outsmarted you for weeks?
6: Yes. And then it disappeared. I think it found a way to escape. And well, it outsmarted the professionals trying to get them. They would set these live traps and sticky trap kind of thing. And the animal would get the reward without being trapped in the trap. And I thought, this is like Houdini. This animal's a genius. It was just so resourceful and so refreshing to see how smart and adaptive they are.
0: Wow. Well, what did that experience with the wild rat demonstrate for you about your own research?
6: Well, you know, it's important to always evaluate and reconsider and recalibrate. And it made me think that I needed to do a little better. I was interested in emotional responses and stress. And perhaps I was looking at an animal. I had a very limited range of emotional responses. And I think we have still benefited from this research and we still try to do it. But I've wanted to be able to compare wild rats to lab rats, and we have been able to do that. And also something that most of us can't go out and just trap wild rats, but we can bring a little bit of nature into our laboratory and provide broader opportunities for the animals to show us what they can do instead of having these very restricted tasks where there's only one thing to do, like press a lever. That's kind of condescending for these animals, and they can do so much more. So I think we learn more about what brains can do by providing more diverse opportunities, not only for rats, but looking at other animals as well.
0: Well, how much of a departure was this idea from what you were originally taught, that maybe we could learn more from wild animals than the ones housed in the sterile lab conditions?
6: So what have I learned? Well, I was trained to use the sterile lab conditions and not really trained to think about how limiting that could be. In my graduate training, I did have an emphasis in comparative animal behavior, as I wrote in the book, I kind of checked that at the door, because once you get into doing research, you just really, you can't bring wild animals into the lab. We have to have a hut outside. It's difficult to do. So we have this kind of an industrial complex for using rats and mice. We order them. They come on a truck in a box. I know exactly how old they are, what life conditions they've had. So all of that control, it is beneficial to understand what one variable may do to these animals. But life isn't one variable, and life isn't all control. Life is messy too. So whereas I'm not saying that we should not have the laboratory controlled conditions, I think we need to try to bring more variability to the lab, and whenever we can, look at animals that are out there in the wild.
0: Well, what was the first indication that the lab rat's traditional sterile environment may be skewing what we're learning from them?
6: Yeah, so it was no surprise if you think about what rats and all animals in the wild, you know, it's they have to be so vigilant. But once we started trapping the wild rats, they seemed very healthy, yet their stress hormone levels were 6 times higher than the lab rats. And if I saw levels that high in the lab, I would think, are you still alive? You can't be doing well. But it reinforced how stressful it is out there in the wild. But yet their brains were bigger, and they had more neurons, and they had more intricate blood vessels in the brain. And the indicators that we've looked at so far point to a healthier, more responsive brain. We haven't looked at everything in the body. And so I think they may have some clues about how to cope with the stress that comes along with the real world. And so we're looking at different variations and combinations of these stress hormones. And so we're seeing very different physiological responses.
0: So is it that difference in their brains, having a thicker cortex or more connections, that convinced you that it would be better to study wild animals to learn more about our own mental health instead of laboratory rats?
6: Yeah, and I haven't decided not to. I've just added it to our research program. So there's still some important aspects of behavior that we need to do in the lab. But certainly it has reinforced, you know, we've also looked at raccoons and mouse lemurs in Madagascar. And there are like 6,000 different mammalian species. To land on a few rodents, that's very limiting if we want to get a broad perspective of what brains can do across the what I call neuroverse, all the animals. So not all, we need to go beyond the wild rats even and look at some different animal models. But again, it's challenging, I know, because I'm struggling to find the resources to do it. But I think it's worthwhile.
0: Well, speaking of raccoons, what makes you think they could be a better model for our human brains?
6: Oh, so many reasons. And I've always been intrigued with these animals since my childhood even. But their curiosity is different. And rats will explore, but raccoons' curiosity seemed to take it to a different level. So we were one of the few teams to actually start to look at the brains in a systematic way. And they have a lot more neurons in their brains than expected for an animal that size. And that outside covering the cortex, they have more than we've compared working with Susanna Herculana Huzel, who's now at Vanderbilt University. If you compare to other carnivores, like she looked at a golden retriever whose brain was much larger than the raccoon, but the raccoon had more neurons in its outer cortex. So they've been able to pack in the neurons in a way that other mammals haven't, in a way that primates have done. And they also have some specialized neurons called von Economo neurons. They're like stretched out long neurons that rats don't have. Some other mammals have, and apes have them. So I think there are a lot of reasons to try to look at raccoons. We don't want to bring them to the lab because it would undo all that wonderful, clever behavior. So we have to be clever ourselves as researchers about how can we work with them in the wild and maybe look at their brains after they pass away by tracking them. So it's a challenge, but I think they're a great model for humans.
0: Well, it sounded like you were talking about the human brain there.
6: I know.
0: Like these special neurons you're talking about, what do they do in the raccoon brain? And do we have those?
6: Yes, we do. Von Economo neurons. And They're in two areas, one that's involved in kind of emotional cognition called the anterior cingulate, and another area known as the insula that helps us monitor what's going on inside and outside of our bodies. Interestingly, when I was looking at how animals age, one of the markers, something that is correlated with what we refer to as super agers. So these are humans that in their 80s had the cognitive ability of humans in the 50s. So they're doing really well. And at autopsy, they have like 4 to 5 times more of these von Economa neurons than the not so great agers. So they're fast projecting neurons. We're still figuring out exactly what they do. They develop more after birth, so they seem to be responsive to enriched environments and having an engaging life. So another reason why that raccoon and or other animals that have these von Economa neurons that we're not seeing so readily, I haven't seen it all in a rodent. Maybe one lab has maybe sort of found some, but we're not seeing them in the rodents. So the rat brain still has, you know, it's valuable. It has all the same brain parts and the neurochemicals, but it's a starting point and just one piece of the puzzle. So I think we need to step up our complexity there.
0: I hope to grow up to be a super ager one day.
6: I bet you will, Bob.
0: Well, what is it specifically about the wild experience that's important for the developing brain?
6: Probably a lot of things. One is the environment. We know going back to Darwin that animals, they evolved to survive and to succeed in uniquely specialized environments. It may be in the forest or in the desert or in a tree or underground. And in the wild, unless they've been transported in some weird way, they're going to be in their natural habitat. And we don't have that in the lab. There's so many generations of lab rats that have been bred that maybe the lab is their natural habitat, but it's not their origin environment. We see different relationships between environments and brains. So having that more natural habitat is great. And with lab rats, we had selective breeding. So it's not what survived in the wild or naturally, it's what we want. We want a docile, easy to handle rat. So we can see nature's experiments, nature's version of brains and behavior in a different way than we can see in the lab. And also by going wild, and the way I'm kind of just defining it is to look at different species, as I mentioned. And each species, they have little tricks up their little furry paws.
0: And of course, your lab rats don't face the challenge of where to find food or avoiding predators.
6: That's right. So in the wild, it's a lot of vigilance. We do a lot of research with what we call enriched environments, and that's been some of the most exciting laboratory research. If you just put rats in environments that are kind of like Disneyland, they have large places where they can run around and play and activity wheels and new objects to explore, then a lot of research has confirmed that the brains are more complex, that cortex you were talking about being thicker, it is. And there are just so many benefits to this. So we've really embraced having enriched environments, but looking at the wild rats, I wasn't so happy with what we were doing because whereas they were enriching, they is more of a Disneyland and not like the real world. But you're right, that vigilance and the increased stress hormone levels that we see in the wild rats lets me know that, I mean, stress is not all bad. It tells us when something, you know, when we need to pay attention to something. It's just when we're never able to turn it off that it leads to disease and probably impairs brain functioning. But this has allowed me or forced me to really appreciate that, yeah, the stress response is important and there are probably better ways to cope with it than the lab rats or us. So many aspects of it that's been interesting.
0: Well, how widely accepted is this idea that wild animals may be a better representation of the complexity that we have in our own brains than the standardized lab rats?
6: There are disciplines and specialties such as neuroethology, individuals looking at the neurobiology of natural behaviors. There are a few behavioral neuroscientists who have looked more with wild animals, but not many because it's just so difficult to do the research. So a lot of people say, yes, this is great, but how do we make that happen?
0: So how then do we go about this? How do you incorporate wild animals into scientific research?
6: So I think it's going to be difficult and challenging. In the last chapter, I address this, and I talk about something that I refer to as biodomes. It would allow the animal to be in its natural habitat, but it would be a dome or some structure that's large so that the animals would still be in their territory. Maybe there wouldn't be predators. And there's so much technology with tracking animals and monitoring. You know, we wear Fitbits and such and different devices. And there's computer recognition of animals. So I think there's a lot that we could bring to those more natural habitats or biodomes where you could do some pretty serious science. And then, of course, you could look at brains after they pass away. Again, it doesn't take the place of doing very sophisticated single cell recording in the brain that you need a sterile situation in a lab. But if we could start to look at behavior and some of these physiological markers out in the field and just see what animals do. So the lab has revealed a lot, as I say in the book, but it's hidden some of the behaviors that I think we'd find of interest as well.
0: Dr. Lambert, thank you so much for your time.
6: Thank you for your interest in wild brains.
0: Dr. Kelly Lambert is a professor of behavioral neuroscience at the University of Richmond and the author of Wild Brains, What Animals Can Teach Us About Being Well. And that's it for Quirks and Quarks this week. If you'd like to get in touch with us, our email is quirks@cbc.ca. Our webpage is cbc.ca/quirks, where you can check out our past episodes and find out more information about the research we covered in the show. 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Quirks and Quarks is produced by Sonia Biting, Rosie Fernandez, and Amanda Buckowitz. Our senior producer is Hannah Hogue. I'm Bob McDonald. Thanks for listening.
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11: As we navigate aging, illness, and injury, the relationship we have with our bodies and specific body parts is always changing. So when your body changes in ways you weren't expecting, what do you do about it? Meet five people who show you how it's done on Now or Never, after the news.
12: 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It is mainly sunny and 10 degrees at the CBC in Northwest Calgary at 2 o'clock. Good afternoon, I'm Kenny Mason. There is a road closure after a crash involving a bus in Northeast Calgary. We have not been able to confirm fatalities or injuries at this point. The collision happened in Saddle Ridge near 80th Avenue in Saddletown Circle. Police are asking people to avoid the area for now. One of the vehicles involved in the crash was a Calgary Transit bus. Prime Minister Mark Carney is in Calgary campaigning for national unity as Albertans prepare for next Monday's referendum and the question of whether to hold a subsequent vote on independence.
13: Polls don't vote, people do, and we need people to get up and mark the ballot.
12: Carney will attend two Forever Canada rallies during his time in Alberta, one tonight in Calgary, the second tomorrow in Edmonton. Conservative leader Pierre Poilievre will also head to Calgary tomorrow to push the unity message at the Canada Strong and Free Network Conference. Both Carney and Poilievre grew up in Alberta. A recent Farm Credit Canada report says Canadian cattle herd expansion has been gaining momentum this year, but tight North American cattle supplies are leading to historically higher prices for both producers and consumers. CBC's Dave Gilson reports.
14: Despite Canadian cattle herd growth, FCC says overall supplies remain tight because of limited U.S. herd expansion due to issues like drought impacts. Senior economist Lee Anderson says beef prices are typically driven by factors like overall herd size, demand, processing and feedlot capacity, and supply chain costs. While still seeing stable beef consumption trends, he says consumers may not see price breaks until next year.
15: Overall, the North American supplies of cattle remains tight, and they're tight enough to keep cattle prices, basically that historically strong, which unfortunately for the consumers, unlikely to see relief from for beef prices.
14: Despite Canadian cattle herd growth, he says it still remains nearly 30% below its 2005 peak. He adds this comes as livestock producers continue to deal with rising input costs. The SCC report suggests a somewhat different outlook for Canada's hog sector. It says production remains resilient, but it adds factors like weaker Asian demand and stronger competition are weighing on pork exports and prices. Dave Gilson, CBC News, Calgary.
16: There is a digital divide across Alberta, with many rural communities lacking access to reliable high speed internet as part of the broadband expansion project. The provincial government has announced a satellite rebate program. It offers members of rural communities $1,000 to bring in technology needed for faster internet. President of Rural Municipalities Alberta, Kara Westerlund, says communities are hopeful about this news.
17: So we're extremely excited for the rebate to be announced. We know that this is going to be a step up and a hand up for our rural remote communities and the residents that live there. It's going to level the playing field for access to reliable high-speed internet.
16: The rebate program runs until March of 2027. U.S. President Donald Trump says the Pentagon will not live stream an execution by firing squad after all. The planned public killing of mass shooter who murdered over a dozen people on a U.S. military base in 2009 had sparked backlash across the political spectrum. CBC's Willie Lowry reports.
18: U.S. President Donald Trump seemingly performing an about-face after public criticism that the U.S. was going to live stream the execution of Nidal Malik Hassan. Hassan killed 13 people and injured 32 others at Fort Hood in Texas in 2009. It was the deadliest mass shooting ever committed on a U.S. Army base inside the U.S. In a post on social media, Trump said, "I think streaming the execution for all to see might have been a strong deterrent for the world to witness how America deals with terrorists and scum like Hassan. But many very good and well-meaning people would rather not watch him die through streaming or through any other visual device." Trump went on to say he will die as scheduled by firing squad, but this event will not be streamed. Family members of Hassan's victims will still be allowed to watch in person. Willie Lowry, CBC News, Washington.
16: Jenny Howe has a look at traffic.
19: In addition to the closure in the northeast on 80th Avenue, there is also a problem in the northwest at Country Hills Boulevard and Country Hills Drive, a collision in the intersection that's creating some backups. You can let me know about any other problems on the roads at star or pound 1010 or 403-521-1010. And I'll be back with full traffic reports all afternoon on the home stretch after the 3 o'clock news.
16: And in the forecast for Calgary, sunny today, a high of 11 degrees. Clear overnight with a low of 8. Tomorrow, mainly sunny at a high of 22 degrees. Saturday, sunny, a high of 19. In Lethbridge, sunny and 15 today. Medicine Hat, sunny and 12. Red Deer, sunny and 10. And in Banff, sunny and a high of 12 degrees. 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
20: This is Now or Never. I'm Trevor Dineen.
21: And I am Ife Chiwetelu. Trevor, are you ready for your Nigerian lesson of the day?
20: Is it that time again already? I didn't realize.
21: I know we usually do it bi-weekly and not recorded, but switching it up.
20: Okay, hit me. Hit me. What do we got today?
21: Okay, here's a very popular greeting amongst Nigerians. You might hear someone say, "How body?"
20: How body?
21: Yeah, just like how body? How are you?
20: Oh, okay.
21: Real casual greeting.
20: Do you want me to answer that? How's my body?
21: That's not actually what it's asking. It's just asking, how are you? But it does make me think about the literal meaning of the question, because you don't really go up to people and be like, "Hey, what's up with your body? What's going on?" But I want to. And right now, I'm going to go do it. Okay. The question is, do you have a favorite part of your body?
22: I got to think about this.
23: Oh, that's such a good question.
22: Do I have a favorite part of my body? I'm going to pass on this one.
21: No? Okay. Yeah. That's fair.
24: I don't know. I haven't thought about it.
21: Okay. Have you thought of the opposite? Like, which one you like the least?
24: I mean, definitely. Yeah. I guess that's everybody. Everybody has thought about that. Society, you know, stimuli and that brings you more to question what's wrong and what's positive, probably.
21: Okay. Do you two want to maybe compliment each other? Like, do you want to offer him?
22: Now he's getting crazy.
21: Is it crazy? What is your favorite part of your body?
1: I think it's my hands.
21: Yeah?
1: Because they're big, and so they're very capable.
21: Yeah.
1: I do a lot of crafts.
21: Yeah.
1: I took martial arts for many years, and my hands were very, they became expressive. Yeah.
21: Yeah, I like that.
2: I really like my legs for some reason. I just like being outside, and I feel it's an underrated part of the body. You use your legs every day. They just take you places.
3: Recently having a baby, I'm like, feel like I'm reclaiming. My body has transformed, and I would say that now, I mean, probably my boobs right now because they're feeding her.
21: I love that.
3: And that's pretty awesome.
21: Is there a part of your body that you've worked to change your relationship to?
4: I have had some like mobility issues in the last year. I have some joint injuries. I have to learn how to work with myself differently than other people. I don't know, sometimes that's challenging, but also sometimes it's really like a way that my body communicates with me. And I think that's really like important to like honor that and not just be like, well, you should be like a normal body.
21: Yeah.
4: It's like, there is no normal. This is just the body that I'm in, and I love her for all the things that she can do and the way she can carry me.
21: Yeah. Going up to strangers and asking them about their bodies is oddly intimate. Like, I kept feeling like I was flirting with people. Like, oh, show me your eyes. Oh, you like your hands? Let me touch your hands. Because it is like, you don't just go up to people you don't know and ask them about their bodies.
20: No, but at the same time, it's kind of funny because I think we spend more time than we like to admit thinking about our bodies, like what they look like, what they can do, what we wish they could do.
21: Yeah, it's a constant obsession because our bodies are always changing. Our bodies are always aging or having to recover from illness or injury, or maybe we choose to do something cosmetic to it. Our bodies are forever in flux, which leaves us having to decide, what do I do next? Like, when your body changes when you're not expecting it, what do you do about it?
20: Today on Now or Never, we have five people who are going to show you how it's done.
5: You know, if I could achieve this kind of coming out of my shell, coming out of fallacies about my body, why can't other people experience the same thing? That's paying your own booty. That's how it all started.
25: It's becoming more acceptable now for disabled people to say, like, I don't need to fit in a box. I want to choose what I like as a human. And then how do we make that happen?
26: First of all, I grew up fat in the 90s. So like every hate comment I get online, it's like I've heard infinitely worse on the playground when I was 9 years old. You know, some people are fueled by pre-workout. I'm fueled by people telling me I can't do something.
21: It's now or never.
5: Tonight, if I could invite you to do something, it would be just to get curious. Get curious about your shapes, your curves, what, you know, different edges look like, and not perceive your body in a way that is a means to an end, but just as something that is you, you know? So with that being said, welcome to Paying Your Own Booty.
21: Emmy Tran wants everyone to get naked and paint.
5: My name is Emmy Tran. I'm your host for tonight. Thank you.
21: At her Paint Your Booty pop-up workshops that happen all around Toronto, she turns the nudes you send her into hand-drawn paint-by-number canvases.
5: Usually when you get a paint-by-numbers kit, the numbers are picked out for you. But with Paint Your Own Booty, I try to make it so that you can pick your own color palette, so you can have real creative control with your body. It can be whatever color you want it to be.
21: So after a quick lesson on color theory, everyone turns to their easels to paint chests, breasts, thighs, and of course, bums. This event and these workshops are Emmy Tran trying to share with people what art has done for her relationship with her body. Do you have a favorite nude of yourself that you've done?
5: You know, I have a ginormous, like, I don't really know the dimensions. It's a painting of me nude sitting in front of a mirror. And then in the mirror, there's another reflection of me nude. Finished it last year and it took me 3 years to make.
21: What about it makes it your favorite?
5: just the emotional catharsis I was able to achieve through it, and how in the beginning it started from a place of self-scrutiny and self-criticism and self-judgment to a place of acceptance. Yeah, and not necessarily like the blissful other side when you emerge to just fully love yourself, but it's like a neutrality of accepting that this is what it is. And sometimes it's good, sometimes it's bad, yeah. And it's okay.
0: Yeah.
5: Yeah.
0: When you think back to the time when your relationship with your body was at its worst, what does that take you back to?
5: I was in a very dark place. Growing up as a teenager, I was bulimic, had eating disorders, I was self-harming a lot, and just feeling really uncomfortable in my body all the time, and kind of seeing my body as like a means to feel control among the chaos that was external from me. It was something that carried all the pain, and therefore it needed to be punished. Like, I needed to hurt it back as if me and my body are two separate things.
0: Where do you now know those feelings towards your body came from?
5: Generational trauma, observing my mother, my grandmother, the women in my house, how they constantly mistreated their body in one way or another, overworking, overlabored for other people, not putting themselves first, never being at rest, because rest meant, you know, dealing with your demons. And instead they just worked themselves to exhaustion. For me, I internalized that as like, you know, that's the natural thing to do. And when I came to Canada at 17 years old, I was by myself. I didn't have family or community or friends here. It added an extra layer of lack of safety in my body. I'm feeling othered. I'm going to school and I'm learning everything for the first time. I'm learning the language. I'm learning how to get a bus card and all of that. The body carries a lot of this weight. So then the only control I had was what I was doing with my physical body. Yeah. You know what I mean?
0: Yeah.
5: Yeah.
0: Were you looking for a solution to the feelings and relationship you'd had with your body when you found painting?
5: Absolutely. I had just gone into therapy for the first time ever during the pandemic, and I was feeling really stuck with just the life I had. I have a job, I have a relationship, and on paper, like, this is what all my friends were doing. It looked like it was the right thing to do. I had my blazer, you know. The blueprint was being executed, but something was missing. Like, I just felt like I couldn't really speak my mind. It felt like I was just existing in someone else's life. So my therapist at the time asked me, what would little Emmy want to do in her free time? And I'm like, I like to draw, I like to sing. She's like, you should start drawing and you should start singing again. So I went on YouTube and I looked up how to draw an orange cat. And then I started just drawing, bought some watercolor, started doing experiments with that. And then I just got fixated. I was like, oh my God, this is the best. This is so fun. And then coming out as queer.
0: Did that happen at the same time?
5: Same time. Okay. At the time, it didn't feel like there was a correlation, but in retrospect, it's like, yes, because I started giving myself permission to try something new that I didn't know I could like, and I didn't know I could be good at. And there's no YouTube tutorial for that. At least how to draw an orange cat. There's someone on YouTube showing me how to do that. But like, how to ask a girl out?
0: Yeah.
5: How to unlearn your heteronormative teachings and programming? No one knows. Yeah. No one teaches you how to do that.
0: Yeah.
5: But I was just in that spot in my life that was so desperate, that was crying for help, that was like, I can't. This life, this can't be it. This can't be all there is.
0: Tell me how you graduated from looking up how to draw an orange cat to painting nudes of yourself. How did you make that jump?
5: It felt pretty instantaneous, to be honest.
0: Was it like cat was the first picture and then you're like, okay, number two, time to do something else?
5: By the time I got to my 17th cat, I was like, this is enough. I didn't care to paint still life, flower, vase, apples, oranges. I just wanted to paint my body because, surprise, it's like the one thing I'm like obsessed about and have a really like tricky relationship with. It wasn't until I painted my first sapphic painting when I was going through my first sapphic relationship. That was when the emotional connection started to form between me and the canvas. And it wasn't strictly just like, I'm trying to blend colors. Now I'm actually trying to say something and process something outwardly. Yeah. And so that got me to feel like, you know, if I could achieve this kind of coming out of my shell, coming out of my trap, my fallacies about my body, why can't other people experience the same thing?
0: Yeah.
5: That's paying your own booty. That's how it all started.
6: This was actually the first nude I've ever taken that I sent to you.
5: Wow, I'm so honored. It's very beautiful.
0: What did you decide you wanted to paint today?
7: It is a rear view shot of my butt and slightly my boob. I've been delving into butts and painting my body, and I really enjoy it. So,
0: what does it give you?
7: An appreciation for my body.
0: Tell me about what you decided to paint today.
6: I did a photo shoot recently where, I don't know, I just thought I looked good. It's like my kind of new body after having a kiddo. And yeah, I'm just admiring my booty.
0: Yeah. That's enough?
6: Yep.
0: How would you describe your relationship to your body today?
5: I would say it's a 7 out of 10 on most days. Some days it's a 10, some days it's a 5. And I used to strive for body positivity for a long time and encouraging others to do the same. But I think these days is about body neutrality, just acknowledging it, paying respect, doing the things you got to do to take care of it, take it out for a walk, sleep on time, reduce your screen time. But, you know, you don't have to glorify it all the time. It doesn't have to be the sole fixation of your mind. You can just acknowledge it, take care of it, and go on about your day. Neutrality. Just be neutral.
0: Yeah. If young Emmy could look at you now, what do you hope she would see?
5: She'd probably see me and think like, ugh, this girl takes up so much space. Oh, this girl's so loud. This girl's so self-absorbed, because little Emmy perceived those things to be bad. I think I would just tell her to ride it out, just ride the waves. It gets so much better, but it's painfully the same. Your intensity, your drama, it all sticks. Like, nothing is gonna change about that. You're not gonna lose your identity when you find happiness. It gets way better. We get so many tattoos.
20: So, big question. Did you do the class?
0: No, but I 100% will.
20: Mm-hmm.
0: Because there's something really cool about seeing people pore over an image of their body so like lovingly and carefully, or turning to each other and being like, oh, I love this part of you, or that looks so cute over there. It truly was like such a warming feeling that I need more of it.
20: Also, the images are stunning that they actually do paint. Like,
0: yeah.
20: Unbelievable. Like, they're so vibrant. Like, not what I expected.
0: I'm going to share some pictures with you on our Now or Never Facebook and Instagram, so you can check them out, too. Okay, so next up, we are headed to Dawson City, Yukon, where one man has a date with a toe.
20: Did you say a toe?
0: A toe.
8: Okay, so let me start off by reading the rules.
9: Right.
8: Sour toe rules. Follow the captain's instruction. Membership will be voided if you chew, suck, bite, or put the toe in your mouth. If the toe is swallowed, you must pay a $2,500 fine. Failure to pay will result in prosecution. No refunds of shot or toe fee. Now, before we get started, explain to me again. If I don't pay, what will I be prosecuted with?
9: Theft. Destruction of private property. Desecration of a human corpse. And cannibalism.
8: Cannibalism. Okay.
20: What is going on in Dawson City?
0: Trevor, have you never had to be warned to not ingest a toe?
20: No, not a day in my life.
0: Well, it's part of a Dawson City tradition that CBC reporter Chris McIntyre is seconds away from experiencing. He's getting cold feet in two ways. He's feeling some doubt as he's looking down at this frost-bitten, petrified toe on the table in front of him.
8: And here you go. Here is the toe number one.
0: Hang on. That's a toe just sitting on a plate. Oh, my God. Oh, my gosh. Oh, that's disgusting. That's so disgusting. It is a completely black thing. Like, if I saw it, I would have thought it was like a jelly bean or some kind of candy that's been weathered. But that's what you're showing me is a toenail on top of this thing. What's it like for you, Chris?
8: Terrifying. Absolutely terrifying. Yeah. And I didn't know there was a nail on it, so thanks for that. And you referenced jelly beans. I am never eating a jelly bean again.
0: He actually picked it up with tongs and, like, waved it in front of my face. This toe is part of a rite of passage in Dawson City where you drink the sour toe cocktail. The ingredients are simple. It's a shot of whatever liquor you want and one severed, mummified toe. There have been 25 people to donate toes to this tradition over the years, which begs the question, who has a toe to spare?
10: Yeah, so hi, I'm Nick Griffiths. I suppose some people call me the toe donator following what happened in the Yukon a few years ago. Quite like doing endurance races, and I thought, you know, a 300-mile ultra race in the Yukon would be quite a good challenge. The race started, and I think it was like minus 35 or something, which was cold, but it was, you know, okay. I got through till about 3 in the morning, and decided I was going to, you know, try to sleep for a couple of hours. Couldn't really sleep because of the cold. And one of the marshals came along on a skidoo, and I knew I had a bit of a problem with my hands. My left thumb had gone quite sort of rock hard, basically. And he had a quick look at me and said, yeah, I think you've got, you've got frostbite. So I knew my race was over. So I ended up getting on the back of the skidoo. And I think that's when the sort of the frostbite, as it were, on my foot got worse, or actually manifested itself. Because once you're on the back of that skidoo, temperature being sort of minus 50, 54 with the wind chill, by the time I got to the checkpoint, I got off and I could hardly walk. My feet had like frozen up. So I was seen by one of the doctors, and he told me quite quickly that I had severe frostbite. I had a bit on my fingertips, my ears, and my feet. And it was my left foot that was the worst. Well, he was quite a character, Dr. Story. So he was chatting away to me, and he said, if you do end up losing, you know, your toes, you need to donate it. And he was telling me all about Captain Dick, the guy that started the sour toe cocktail. And he was telling me the whole history about it. And I thought, well, yeah, you know, I'm not going to need it if it falls off. So when they said you might lose your foot, I thought, well, I can't really see that being right. It doesn't seem that bad. You know, I've had cold feet before, but the pain was unbelievable. You couldn't comprehend how painful it was when your toes, you know, the nerve endings were all dying. And that went on for a couple of months. And I was on high painkillers, etc. And eventually they said, look, we're going to have to amputate. And when I went down to surgery, the surgeon, as I went down, I said to him, well, what, you know, what are you going to do with my toes? And he said, well, I'll put them in that bin over there. So I said, well, can I have them? So I had the surgery, woke up after the surgery. The toes were in, you know, three alcohol jars by the side of the bed. So I eventually got in touch with the Dawson City Hotel. I went to the post office in England and I said, oh, I want, you know, send this to Canada. And she said, oh, what's in it? And I thought, I can't write my, you know, human toe. So I said, oh, it's just a, you know, a gift. And she said, well, what is it? So I said, oh, it's a novelty gift, because I didn't think writing down, you know, my severed

0: the worst thing for me is I can't wear flip-flops anymore.
1: I think I'd rather not wear flip-flops than drink a toe out of a shot glass. But back at the bar in Dawson, Chris is ready for his sour toe ceremony. Okay, Chris, pucker up.
2: Okay.
1: I'm ready to watch it all.
3: You can drink it fast. You can drink it slow. But your lips must touch this gnarly toe.
4: Skull, it's up to you.
2: And so now I go.
4: Now you go.
1: Bottoms up.
2: You're kidding me. You're crazy. Okay. I drink the whole thing.
3: Drink the whole thing.
4: Yes. You got it. There it is.
2: It burns.
3: Welcome to the club. Here's your certificate. That certificate, we recommend you laminate it and frame it.
2: And my high school teacher said I would never amount to anything.
5: I have so many questions.
1: Trevor, I need to explain to you what happened. Chris took the shot and drained the liquid, but the toe stayed at the bottom of the glass.
5: No.
1: So he had to tip it a little, and it just all landed on his lips.
5: Oh my gosh, no.
1: Yeah, my body left. If you want to watch the video of it going down, we'll share it with you on our Now Never Facebook and Instagram.
5: Still to come, we're not losing toes, we're losing weight. Over 300 pounds of it, as we sit down with a young man who at his peak was over 500 pounds before changing his life 1 pound at a time. That's coming up next.
6: This is a CBC News update. It is mainly sunny and 11 degrees at the CBC in Northwest Calgary. 2:30, good afternoon. I'm Kenny Mason. Prime Minister Mark Carney is in Calgary tonight to take part in a pro-Canada rally at the BMO Centre. The event put on by the Forever Canadian Group is part of the final push to get out the vote ahead of the Monday referendum. Corey Hogan is a Calgary Liberal member of Parliament. He says Carney, along with local Liberals, have been working to encourage party supporters to get out and vote.
7: The Prime Minister was making announcements. Cabinet was making announcements. People were at the Calgary stand. And it's been a pretty relentless drumbeat of activity, I think, ever since, just to remind people of the value of Canada, the importance of Canada.
6: Carney is also expected to attend a similar Forever Canada rally in Edmonton tomorrow. Premier Danielle Smith says she will be campaigning all weekend long to encourage Albertans to vote in the referendum. Smith says that will include door knocking and appearing with the Prime Minister at a Forever Canadian rally in Edmonton.
8: I'll be seeing him on Friday at another event and also going to a Canada Strong and Free event, making a final pitch to that room as well about why I think they should vote for option one, and then doing some door knocking this weekend. So we're going to be pretty busy all through the weekend, making sure we get the vote out. I think high voter turnout will really give us a good idea of how Albertans really feel, and that's what we're working on.
6: The Premier says she cast her vote yesterday on all 10 referendum questions, including voting to remain in Canada. In the forecast for Calgary, sunny today, a high of 11 degrees, clear overnight with a low of 8. Tomorrow, mainly sunny, a high of 22. Saturday, sunny at 19.
1: This is Now or Never. I'm Ify.
5: And I'm Trevor. And today we're celebrating the skin we're in. And you know, sometimes that can sound a lot like this.
9: Please welcome to the stage this year's overall winner for our Canada show, number 23, Jesse Mulley.
5: That's what it sounded like in August when Edmonton's Jesse Mulley won first place in Toronto's summer shredding bodybuilding competition. His category was men's transformation, where competitors are judged half on their final stage physique and half on a video highlighting their personal weight loss and fitness journey. But for Jesse, the real transformation goes far beyond what you see on stage.
10: Hi, I'm Jesse Mulley. 3 years ago, you would have seen me at over 524 pounds. I don't even know how big I was. That was the first time I got a scale to register me. I wore a 6XL shirt, size 62 jeans, and I could barely walk. Nowadays, I'm weighing in at 180 pounds. I'm about to step on stage for a bodybuilding show that I literally just won the overall in the qualifier a few weeks ago. And the championships are next week. My brain is not fully there. I'm doing 3 hours of cardio a day, spending an hour on the stairs. I can't even fathom Fat Jesse trying to do an hour of stairs. I would have quite literally passed out. But here we are.
5: Jesse documents his journey online. He shares videos of him dancing in his underwear and reading the messages he gets from haters while working out.
11: Welcome back to another episode of Curls and Criticism, where you project your own self-hatred onto me.

0: body type iceberg,
1: you do not have muscles. I wish you could lose more weight because then there'd be less of you.
0: You lost 200 pounds to still be overweight. Yeah, but I lost 200 pounds. What have you ever done with your life?
2: How did reading those negative comments about you and your body from so many people affect you?
3: First of all, I grew up fat in the 90s. So like every hate comment I get online, it's like I've heard infinitely worse on the playground when I was 9 years old, right? Like, so the hate comments to me never really hit that hard because I've gotten it my whole life. Some people are fueled by pre-workout. I'm fueled by people telling me I can't do something.
2: Can you take me back there for a bit and tell me a bit about what Jesse was like before this whole weight loss journey came into effect?
3: Well, he wasn't Jesse. He was a shell of who Jesse's supposed to be. He used food as an escape and as coping to hide from trauma that he dealt with as a kid. You don't get to that size without something allowing your brain to be like, I just don't care about myself right now. Right. So I basically just played video games all day and pretended that the world didn't exist. Like I just used everything in my life as escapism.
2: Do you remember what you wanted out of life back then?
3: I wanted it to be over. I mean, that's a dark thing to say, but yeah, I hated everything about it back then. And you know, when you care that little about it, it becomes impossible to make a change.
2: I like what you said there. You said it becomes impossible, but then you made it possible. What started that journey for you?
3: Well, I was losing my mobility completely. I always refused to get to the point of like being in a wheelchair or like one of those scooters or whatever. Even though I definitely needed one, like there was a point in my life where I went grocery shopping. I got maybe 3 minutes into it and I couldn't keep walking and I had to sit down in the middle of the grocery store aisle. And I still remember people walking by looking at me with their judgmental faces and just like the feeling of just pure dread of I don't want to be here anymore. I want to say within a week or so, I just happened on a video by Jordan Syed. And basically he said something along the lines of the reason you're always failing at losing weight is because you give up. You know, you're doing great for 3 weeks or a month or whatever, and then you stop. And it just kind of clicked something for me of like, yeah, that's exactly what's happening every time. So I set out with the goal of like, look, no matter what happens through this next year, I am going to commit 100% that no matter what happens, I will not quit. And in that first year, I lost almost 200 pounds. In the beginning, it was literally just finding ways to move that I could be capable of, because at that size, there's so much you can't do. So I started with VR gaming. And that was actually awesome because, I was a gaming addict and I told myself, if I want to play video games, I'm going to do it standing on my feet and moving my body.
2: What would you say, was it like the hardest part of making like the change emotionally? Because that's a huge part of it too, in order to kind of make this work.
3: Weight loss is 90% mental. Like it's something that you really have to focus on your mental health. I would say my biggest things were therapy, because everybody should use some form of therapy. It's helpful. But also literally every day I spend a little bit of time looking myself in the mirror and telling myself things I'm grateful for. I look in the mirror and I'm going, hey, you wanted to do 10,000 steps, but you did 9,000. So that's awesome. You showed up for yourself and you did better than what most people do. You did better than what you would have done 6 days ago. Good job. Right. So it was literally about making sure I really showed myself a lot of appreciation for the things that I was doing, rather than beating myself up for the things that I wasn't.
2: Yeah. Did you have a picture in your head of who you wanted to become?
3: No, not at all. In fact, I definitely never thought I would be here. I have abs right now. That's crazy.
2: I'd be shirtless constantly. I wouldn't even put on a shirt. I'd be shirtless in this interview.
3: I would all the time, honestly, but I'm cold all the time too. So there's that. When I set out with this, the whole point was I wanted my life back, right? When you're as big as I was, You can't go to hockey games. I'm a huge Oiler fan. You can't go to concerts. You can't help a lot of restaurants you can't go to because you can't even fit in the booths. I hadn't been on a plane in 11 years. And for me, it was literally always about wanting to get to a place where I would never feel physically limited again. Where, you know, if I wake up tomorrow and I decide I want to go and climb a mountain, I want to be able to do that. It's always been just my goal to be at a place where I can do anything I want and I can physically be capable of it.
2: How do people react to you now? Like, do you have any haters that have become fans for you?
3: I get so few haters now. I do get them. And usually it's funny because they either still call me fat, which is legitimately hilarious, or they like resort to things that like making fun of my scars or my acne or things like that. And my favorite comments now is that I have a lot of people that claim that I'm like my transformation is fake, like that my before pictures aren't me.
2: As someone who's experienced this throughout your life, why do you think we treat people in big bodies so badly?
3: Oh, that's a great question. I get asked all the time if I'm treated differently in a smaller body. Dramatically so. I'm treated dramatically different. But I think it's multifactorial. First of all, society has fat phobic people. That's just a thing. The other thing that happens is you as a person change dramatically, right? You respect yourself more. You have more confidence. You carry yourself differently. And you know, in our world, people feel the energy that you give off. So when you're giving off a happy, confident vibe, people are going to pick up on that and they're going to treat you differently. That's human nature.
2: Mm-hmm. Is there anything you'd want to say to all the people who've written negative comments about you over the years? Like, what would you want them to know?
3: You know what? I harbor no ill will to any of them. They're all dealing with their own demons. And I used to abuse food as a way to handle my demons. This is how they handle theirs. And, you know, as awful as that can be and as horrible as it can hurt people, I hope for them that they find their healthier path just like I did.
2: I like that a lot. If there is someone right now listening who is standing in your place as you once stood, and they maybe don't believe that change is possible, they maybe have lost hope in themselves, they don't recognize themselves anymore at all, what would you want to say to them?
3: First of all, I'm not special. And the biggest thing I did differently for myself is that I stopped worrying about what everybody else does, and I focused on what would make me successful as a person. Because we're all different. We all process food differently. We all have different relationships with food. We all have different personal lives. And, you know, so much goes into food. And you really have to factor in, how can I fit things into my lifestyle that makes sense while still not hating my life? Because at the end of the day, you have to be able to do this forever. And if you can't, if you hate what you're doing, you're not going to be able to keep doing it. So just figure out, how can I reduce my calories in a way that I don't hate my life?
2: Well, I'm wishing you all the luck, man, in your competition.
3: Thank you.
2: You're so close. And can you make me a promise?
3: Absolutely.
2: Can you promise me that you will send me a picture of your meal after the competition? I want to see what it is.
3: That's 100% the plan. Is my entire goal right now is, once the show is done, go to Vegas, enjoy. I'm there for a week. I'm going to eat all of the things I've been wanting to eat for months. And then once I get back home, then it's back to regular routine.
2: I want to talk to you when you're in Vegas. Just when you're at the table, just putting the food back and just...
3: Oh, God. You know what? I may not be 500 pounds anymore, but I have a 500-pound appetite. I can eat. So when I have cheat meals, I have cheat meals.
2: Efi, I got some good news to share.
4: He ate to his heart's content.
2: Yes, one. Also, he came in second at the bodybuilding competition in Houston.
4: Oh, that's amazing.
2: Very proud of him for that. That's not the only big news. He got engaged in Vegas.
4: That's great. Congrats.
2: Yeah. You can see photos of Jesse on our social media site and see the transformation for yourself, because it is truly remarkable what he's done.
4: So this week I met an 11-year-old named Anabia Bilal, who might be the only kid in history to make a fully pitched and researched presentation to her parents about why she should get surgery. Anabia was born with hearing loss and has worn hearing aids since she was 7 months old. But when her hearing started deteriorating in 2024, they stopped working as well. So last year, Anabia decided she wanted a cochlear implant. In fact, she was ready to be the first person in North America to have one that uses smart technology. There was just one problem. Anabia had to convince her mom.
5: So I was searching like how the magnet goes inside the skin and how big is the magnet and how to like put on the implant.
6: But I was so scared and I decided to not to do it.
5: She was so nervous.
6: It's something going inside the skin and like I was scared. Oh, it's inside her head. Like I feel I won't touch her head. But she is more confident than me.
4: Well, Anabia, what did you say to convince her? Because you were the one who like, you went ahead, you did research, you were doing all sorts of things.
5: So I said, don't be scared.
4: Like you put your hand on her shoulder, like you're the mom. Like, yes. It's okay.
6: And even the surgery day, she was more confident than me. She was like smiling and she's going with the whole team and like I was crying.
4: Anabia runs the show and you can hear how she does it in conversation with me and her mom, Sahra, on the podcast version of this episode, wherever you listen to podcasts. Trevor, you know what I can't get out of my head this episode?
2: The toe?
4: Yeah, there's that. But also, body, yaddy, yaddy, yaddy, yaddy, yaddy, yaddy. Because that's what the show's all about. So it's been like in a loop in my head.
2: It's true, man. And I will say this to you. I'm very quick to point out often my faults in my body because I think as I age, Efi, mm-hmm. I don't know if I've talked about this with you. Probably have every day. My knees crack when I walk. My love handles have become a permanent resident on my body. I'm discovering, Efi, how a sneeze is basically an attack on my body. It's not fun.
4: No.
2: But when your body is at its best, it can do some pretty incredible things, like winning a medal at the 2024 Paralympics in Paris.
7: And now it is the bronze medal, by the looks of it, in this women's PTWC race. Taylor of Canada will pick up the bronze medal in the smallest of margins. What a performance for Leanne Taylor of Canada. And isn't she delighted? But I tell you what, Heather, she had to work for that. Boy, did she have to work for that.
2: It took years of hard work, dedication, and sacrifice before Leanne Taylor was able to hold a Paralympic bronze medal in her hands for triathlon. And today, while sitting with her at her kitchen table, having done nothing at all to deserve it, it's my turn. So this is the medal?
8: Yeah.
2: Can I pick it up?
8: Of course. Yeah, go for it.
2: Oh, geez. I almost dropped it. First thing I did was, it's heavier than I thought it'd be.
8: Yeah, they are heavy. I saw Summer McIntosh did an interview where she was talking about how heavy they are. And I at first was like, oh, she just has so many. She's so dramatic. And then I put it on and I was like, nope, she's right. They're heavy.
2: Oh, do you just wear this around the house all day?
8: No.
2: I would never take it off.
8: My son would like to, though. He's pretty interested in it.
2: Where do you keep it?
8: It just lives under our coffee machine.
2: It just props it up a little bit.
8: Keeps it even, you know?
2: Oh my gosh. Take me back to the day when you won this. What was that moment like?
8: It was really surreal. I think the best part of the games was that we had so many friends and family there. I think we had like 25 people fly to Paris to be there on the day. And so just having that experience in front of them was really special. And there's this recording that my friend took of me crossing the line. But my favorite part of it is actually the audio. You can hear like each of my friends and family members just going absolutely nuts. And it's just like my favorite sound in the world is like how they felt when I was crossing the line.
2: It's been a long road for Leanne to get to where she is today. In 2018, she was out for a bike ride when suddenly she lost control on a hill and went over her handlebars. Leanne tried to get up, but she couldn't. And later in the hospital, she got the news that she was paralyzed from the waist down.
8: I was 25 when I was injured. So I was kind of at that age where my life was starting to pull together. I'd met the person that I wanted to be with and I had a job that I really loved. And so then being injured and kind of having all of that turn into a question mark was really scary. When I was in the hospital, we set this goal of trying to build this life post-injury that we wouldn't go back and change. That was like what we wanted, is to put things in our life that we wouldn't really regret being injured as being this awful thing that happened, just like, you know, one of the things that happened in my life. And that was a big part of my recovery, is kind of accepting, like, I'm not going to play beach volleyball. That's not going to work for me. But then what things can we do? And motherhood definitely was a big question that I had, but I was too nervous to ask for a couple months even, I think. And then I met another Paralympian who I knew had had children and had a similar injury to me. So asking her about it, I realized that it was possible for me, and she had gone on to have twins. So clearly, you know, people were doing this, and that really gave me a lot of encouragement, seeing people who had come before me and done these things that I wanted to do.
2: What made you so nervous to ask?
8: I think I didn't want to hear that the answer was no, or I didn't want... Kind of a lot of the time when you ask questions like that, there's a lot of like sympathy that comes with the response, which I understand, but it's hard to take. And so I think I just wasn't ready to hear it, and I had to wait until I was ready for whatever the response was.
2: The response was yes. Leanne got pregnant just after the Olympic Games, and Oliver just turned one last month.
9: Hi, baby.
8: Mama. He's amazing. He's so funny. He has as much energy as you would expect the son of a triathlete to have. So we're chasing him constantly. He just started talking a lot, and he's walking now, and he's very fast. So I never transfer out of my chair anymore because I just cannot chase him quickly enough, but it's so much fun.
2: When you started thinking of becoming a mom, how much of that was wondering what your body was capable of?
8: I think that was definitely part of it, and more so not like carrying and having a child, but how am I going to look after him? And is he going to miss out on things? And I think a lot of that we sort of practiced, which I think sport taught me. So when, before he came along, we had bought the car seat already, and we had like made sure I could get the car seat in the car, and how was I going to carry him, and how was I going to do all these little parts of it. And so then when he came along, it was really cool because it was kind of like this experiment that we were practicing all these things. And then he came along and we were like, oh yeah, it works.
2: Ollie's one now.
8: Yeah.
2: And he's, as you mentioned earlier, like living his best life at this moment. What's surprised you the most about parenting as a paraplegic?
8: I think I wasn't expecting how babies just take their parents as they are. And like so many aspects of raising him become special, and they're our thing. And so like when someone goes to pick him up, like the typical way you would pick up a baby, he sits on my lap instead. He doesn't hold on. And so when my mom went to hold him, she's like, why is he so heavy? What is he doing? And I'm like, oh yeah, I don't hold him like that. He doesn't know how to do that. Sit him on your lap and he's fine. And so I think it was really cool to see like all of these special little things where it's like, he knows how to do it our way and he doesn't know any different.
2: How do people react when you're out and about with Ollie?
8: I feel like there's kind of two pieces to it. One of them, I wish people saw more often, because I think that if I could put a camera on myself, people would conclude that the world is generally a good place, because people so often are like wanting to help us or just offering kindness, or people just see us and you can tell that they're like, oh, that's cool. Mm-hmm. And I love that. But then I think there's a flip side to it where some people are just so uncomfortable with our ability to do something, or they can't imagine it. So they don't feel comfortable to kind of allow it to happen. Mm-hmm. And so sometimes I'll drive somewhere with Oliver and I'll be like putting him in the car, and some people offer to help, which is great. And usually I say like, thank you so much, but no. And then sometimes people really are uncomfortable with that. And they're like, oh, it's easier for me. Just let me do it. And I think there's part of it that I'm like, you know, we got here. Like I put him in the car and we came here. Presumably we had a plan to get home. Like, you know, it's nice of you to offer, and sometimes we do need help, but this is not one of those times. And so I think sometimes people have a really hard time accepting that like that looks different, but it's fine. Mm-hmm. And so I think that it's like that double-edged sword of like, it's so lovely that people would help. And I also think that just because someone's doing something differently doesn't mean that it's worse than the way an able-bodied person would do it. Mm-hmm.
2: Does it challenge you at all to think back to how you thought before the accident?
8: Yeah, I think I just knew nothing about the para world in general, like, you know, para sport or really what life was like for disabled people. And I think that what strikes me is that it's more similar than it is different. And I always felt that throughout my injury recovery, people would kind of talk to you differently, treat you differently. And I'm like, whoa, we're more similar than different. Like very little has changed in the grand scheme of things, other than like the way I get around looks different, mm-hmm. but isn't really that different. You know, we're still getting from A to B. It's not such a big deal.
2: Do you think it's because people are so inclined to put people in buckets?
8: Yeah. And I think partly we don't always encourage the questions that need to be asked. So then people don't know how to navigate the conversation because they've never had it. Mm-hmm. And so when I talk with people about what makes disabled people comfortable versus uncomfortable, I'm like, if there's a reason to ask the question, you can ask the question. So like, if you're inviting me to your house and you want to know, can I get up this, like, you know, a little step, or can I get up this steep of a ramp or whatever? If there's a reason, ask the question. But I think there's times when there's not necessarily a reason. And I'm like, you know, I think you could filter that one for what's not necessary. Yeah. I love the questions kids ask because they have like maybe five questions that like kind of make their parents sweat that they want to ask me. And then after that, they move on to other things. So I had a kid one time at the pool who was like, why do you use a wheelchair? How do you get in a truck? And then she looked at my husband and said, is this your boyfriend? And I was like, yeah, girl, these are the questions we need to know.
2: What I love about you is that you have this amazing social media presence.
9: I'm a paraplegic mom, and I want to show you how me and baby Ollie use everyday items to make life more accessible for me.
2: It's so not just, oh, here's the glory of winning, and here's these races, and here's my medals. It's showing the realities of everyday life, like you having Ollie push the chair behind you, you getting in the car and showing how you get in the car and like put Ollie in the back seat.
9: I told you guys I could pick baby Ollie up off the floor, and now it's time to prove it. The first thing I do is bring him nice and close to my chair so I don't have to reach too far. Then I shift my body back to make sure it doesn't shift forward as I go to pick him up.
2: Why was that so important for you to show all that?
8: I'm really lucky as an athlete that the parasport community is just super, super supportive. And so I knew disabled mothers before I had Ollie, and I had people that I could call and be like, oh my gosh, how do you get him off the floor? What do you do in this situation? How do you make a crib? How do you handle whatever? And I realized how rare that is actually, that a lot of disabled people just don't have that resource. So I wanted to put that stuff out there. So kind of anything that I called someone and said like, oh my gosh, what do you do about this? I tried to make a video so that if someone doesn't have access to that, they can see what it looks like. Especially people who aren't pregnant yet, don't have kids, didn't know it was an option for them, just see it and think like maybe it won't look the same, but parenting in a unique way is possible.
2: What would it have meant for you back in 2018 to log on and see an account like yours?
8: I think it would be so surreal. And I think that it would have just been exciting to see someone choose everything that they wanted, not because it's what their disability kind of lent to. And so I think it was cool for me to be able to be like, well, what I like is triathlon. Can we do that? And what I want is motherhood. Can we do that? I want to keep my job, the job I had before. Can we do that? And so I think it's becoming more acceptable now for disabled people to say like, I don't need to fit in a box. I want to choose what I like as a human. And then how do we make that happen? Yeah.
2: If you could sit beside the woman in the hospital bed 8 years ago and tell her one thing about the body she was going to have, what would you tell her?
8: I think I would tell her she'd be proud of it. And that's such a hard thing, I think, for humans, but especially for women. There's so much pressure on your body to look a certain way and do a certain thing and conform. And I think I would be so proud to know that I didn't conform, but I'm happy with it.
10: Mama?
9: Say hi, Mama. I love you.
10: Hi.
4: Was she getting a little choked up as she was saying that?
2: Oh, definitely. Like her eyes completely like teared up. And there's a pride, which I loved seeing, like when she talked about where she's at right now. And I think it's because like our relationships with our bodies, Ify, they're roller coaster rides. Mm-hmm. You can go from feeling like so good about it to just being so dismissive of everything that it does for you. Yeah. And just finding ways to just kind of like just crap all over it.
4: Yeah, I think that relationship with your body is hard fought. It doesn't just happen. You gotta do something to get there, to celebrate it, savor it, or change.
2: Big thanks to the team of producers who helped put the show together this week. Sarah Tate, Bridget Forbes, Sam Ruiz Johannes, Jessica Singer, Andrew Hines, and Chris McIntyre for the toe.
4: Chris McIntyre for drinking the toe drink, not donating his toe. His toes are still intact.
2: If you don't know what we're talking about, go check it out on podcast.
4: There you go. I'm Ife Chiwetelu.
2: And I'm Trevor Denier. Take care.

0: This is CBC Radio 1. A historic referendum campaign draws to a close, and Alberta chooses its path. Will Alberta have a vote to leave Canada, seek more power over immigration, push for constitutional change? Join Adrian Arsenault and West of Centre's Kathleen Petty for live coverage. Choose CBC News for the Alberta Referendum Night Special. Monday at 7 Mountain, 9 Eastern. Everywhere you get CBC News. Coming up after the CBC News, it's The Homestretch with Chris Della Torre.
1: We'll hear about the final push before October 19th. Mount Royal University professor Laurie Williams joins us to talk about how both Mark Carney and Pierre Poilievre are rallying support for United Canada here in Calgary. That's after 4 o'clock.
2: From CBC News, The World This Hour, I'm Kaz Bovan. The Prime Minister is in Alberta ahead of next Monday's provincial referendum. Mark Carney is making the case for Alberta staying in Canada. And as Stephanie Cram tells us, he's urging everyone to make sure they cast their ballot.
3: This is a Canada that works. A Canada where we build together what we could not build alone.
4: A social media video posted by Prime Minister Mark Carney ahead of tonight's Federalist Forever Canadian rally in Calgary, where he's a guest speaker.
5: Polls don't vote, people vote.
4: The Prime Minister met with union leaders today, urging Albertans to vote in Monday's referendum.
6: There couldn't be a worse time for this referendum. It's a dangerous and divided world. It's time for us to come together.
4: While the referendum question on holding a future referendum on separating from Canada has garnered the most attention, Carney told the crowd where he stands on the other 9 questions on immigration and constitutional matters.
6: Make sure everyone's out there marking their ballots, including a no to the nine.
4: So far, over 360,000 Albertans have gone to advance polls, and close to 450,000 special mail ballots have been processed. Stephanie Cram, CBC News, Edmonton.
2: In Quebec's National Assembly.
7: Je, Paul Saint-Pierre Plamondon, déclare sous serment que je serai loyal envers le peuple du Québec et que
2: j'exercerai. PQ leader Paul Saint-Pierre Plamondon took his oath of office as Quebec's new premier with one notable change. As he promised, Plamondon did not swear allegiance to King Charles. The Separatist Party backed a new law in 2022, which made that part of the oath optional, although that law is facing a court challenge. Meantime, Elections Quebec says a provincial judge will hear the PQ's request for a judicial recount in the riding of Champlain. Arguments will take place at a courthouse in Trois-Rivières. The Conservative candidate won the riding by just under 200 votes over her PQ rival. A recount has already been authorized in the riding of Vachon. The Liberal candidate there won by just 10 votes over the PQ. Multiple elections in Ontario are heating up, and municipal elections in Ontario are heating up, and people have been betting thousands of dollars through prediction market websites. Ali Chasson looks at the legal implications for Canadians hoping to win big on the outcomes of political races.
8: On online betting platforms like Polymarket and Kalshi, hundreds of thousands of dollars in bets have been placed on who becomes mayor in Toronto, Mississauga, Markham, and even Milton. Though there's nothing illegal about a non-Canadian prediction market hosting bets on Canadian topics like these elections, it's that Canadians themselves can't bet on them. Christy Ford is a professor of financial securities regulation. She explains why Canada restricts betting on election outcomes.
9: So there are folks who might have an interest in seeing the election go one way or another, and by making it look as though there's momentum behind a particular candidate, you can potentially affect whether or not people show up to vote.
8: At the time of reporting, there is more than $500,000 in bets placed on GTA elections. It's unclear if how many might actually be Canadians finding ways around digital fences using VPNs. Both Polymarket and Kalshi say this is something they monitor for, but so far nothing's been flagged. Canada set its prediction market rules earlier this year. These are the first Ontario municipal elections since they were created. Ali Chiasson, CBC News, Toronto.
2: A teacher and at least 33 students are dead after the roof of a private school collapsed in the Pakistani city of Peshawar. Most of the victims were under the age of 13. An ambulance rushes one of the dozens of injured students to hospital. Police have launched a criminal investigation into the incident. The local police chief says this was a tragedy and the roof of the school was overloaded and built on a weak structure. The facility's owner has been arrested. This comes just months after an education center in Lahore, Pakistan, collapsed, killing 14 children. That is your World This Hour. For news anytime, download the CBC News app. For CBC News, I'm Kaz Boivin.
1: A TV show that helped define the 2010s is coming back next year. Girls is returning to HBO with a 5-episode run. Filmmaker and Girls fan Tara Thorne tells us about it. This is The Home Stretch on CBC Radio 1. Jenny Howe joins us with a look at the weather and the traffic. Good afternoon, Jenny.
10: Hi, Chris. It is a very, very sunny day out there, and the sunshine is going to continue for the rest of the week, past the weekend, into the middle of next week, and warm temperatures in the double digits for sure. Tomorrow, maybe a high of 22 degrees. Feels ambitious, but that hasn't really changed all week. So I have no reason to believe we won't hit 22 or get close to 22. And then even this weekend, we've got warm temperatures, 19 degrees the high on Saturday, 13 degrees the high on Sunday. Sunshine both of those days. Very warm overnight lows as well. Tonight, we're going down to a low of 8 degrees. At the moment, it is 11 outside. And looking at the roads, a couple of big problems already. So we've been hearing about this afternoon in the news, the incident, the collision at Saddletown Circle and 80th Avenue in the Northeast. So most of Saddletown Circle is closed right now, certainly the east side of Saddletown Circle, and then 80th Avenue on that east side, there are closures as well. So this is while crews continue to investigate what happened with the bus. So that closure is going to be in place, I would suspect, for the rest of the afternoon. And now in the north or the southeast, there is a gas leak on McLeod Trail. So McLeod Trail is closed. Northbound McLeod Trail is closed between 25th Avenue and 15th Avenue right now. So two pretty major closures right now. I'm sure it's going to slow folks down this afternoon. You can keep me updated, though, by text at 825-982-9880.
1: Thank you, Jenny. Kenny Mason joins us with headlines.
11: And Jenny was mentioning that road closure after a crash involving a bus in the Northeast. Calgary Fire Department has confirmed at least one person is dead. The collision happened in Saddle Ridge near 80th Avenue in Saddletown Circle. Police are asking people to avoid the area for now. One of the vehicles involved in the crash was a Calgary Transit bus. And Calgary police have charged four men in what they believe is one of their largest drug seizures in the force's history. It was back in June when the drug unit became aware of a home tied to the drug trade. Over the next 4 months, with help from police in Edmonton, the RCMP and Canada Border Services Agency, they searched four homes in Calgary and one in Cochrane. They seized around $7 million worth of drugs, including 40 kilos of cocaine, almost 300,000 prescription pills, along with around $2 million in cash. Three men from Calgary and one from Cochrane have been charged. And Prime Minister Mark Carney is in Calgary tonight to take part in a pro-Canada rally at the BMO Centre. The event put on by the group Forever Canadian is part of a final push to get the vote out ahead of Monday's referendum. Corey Hogan is a Calgary Liberal Member of Parliament.
12: I think when you get down to it, the best defense for this country, whether it's in Alberta or Quebec or British Columbia or anywhere, is just to make sure the country works. And so I think you can hear him talk about the things that we've done to make cooperative federalism work, to make the country work for people everywhere. But also I expect you'll hear about his passion for the country and for Alberta, where he's from. And I think you'll hear that emotional argument as well.
11: Carney will also attend a similar Forever Canada rally in Edmonton tomorrow. That is your update from the CBC Calgary Newsroom. Chris.
1: Thanks for that, Kenny. 8 minutes past 3 o'clock now. Lena Dunham's Girls is returning to the air next year in a limited edition 5-episode revival of the classic 2010s show. It'll follow the four main characters now in their 40s. And this comes as we're seeing a surge in interest among younger viewers for Girls and other shows and music from that era. Tara Thorne is a Halifax-based filmmaker and a huge fan of this show and joins us now. Hello there.
13: Hi, Bruce.
1: Thanks for joining us. So for people who haven't seen Girls before, how would you describe it?
13: I would describe it as an irreverent coming-of-age comedy about four women trying to make sense of their lives in New York City just as they're becoming, you know, stepping into adulthood.
1: Yeah, yeah. And I know...
13: Reluctantly.
1: Reluctantly, sure.
13: Yes.
1: But that's what's fun to watch, right? And
13: yes.
1: I know you're not just a fan, but you actually rewatch the series every summer. What keeps you coming back?
13: Well, it's really sharp and really well written and really funny and sad and a great cast. And, you know, Lena Dunham created the show when she was 25, and she had the audacity to do that while not being skinny, not being conventionally attractive, being naked on the show. And, you know, it really made people angry. And for the amount of press and at the time blog posts, there's a blast from the past, that, you know, the ink that was being spilled about this person, you would swear that the show was being watched by Friends level people, you know, 25 million people a week, but it was really 2 million a week, which is, you know, a lot of people in your house, but not watching a network television show. So, you know, it really had a sort of an impact beyond its numbers. And I'm very curious to see what happens this next round, because I think time has proven that the work speaks for itself, and it's very, very good.
1: For sure. So why do you think that we're seeing this resurgence of interest in girls now?
13: I think because it came at the end of the Obama era, which I believe is now referred to as peak millennial optimism. And we know what followed that: two Trumps and COVID. So every day I see the worst thing I've ever seen in my life on the internet. And it's very grim and very bleak. You know, it's high food costs, it's geopolitical strife, it's all the things. I mean, you talk about it every day on your show. And we would like to go back to a time where that wasn't the case. And I think I wouldn't call girls a comfort show, but people are comforted by the era that it occurred in.
1: I think there's always some level of looking back when it comes to pop culture. There's always some interest in things that are 15 to 20 years old. But having teenagers in my household and seeing their interest in bands that I liked in the early 2010s and late 2000s is really kind of amazing to me. Do you think that this resurgence of girls is part of what we're seeing among young people right now?
13: I think so. You know, I don't do TikTok, but it is my understanding that it's very popular at TikTok. And I do still do Twitter. And Hannah Horvath, a.k.a. Lena Dunham, is memed up and down the internet all day long. So, yeah, I definitely think that, and especially for, like, girls of a certain, like young women of a certain age, there aren't a lot of things out there for aimed at them right now. So if you've got something this good that you can go back to, why wouldn't you?
1: Yeah. So the characters and girls are in their 40s now, and you were watching the show back then, and I have no doubt that you'll tune in this time. But do you think there's also, you know, a good number of young girls and young people in general now that are going to take in this new iteration of girls?
13: I think so, because the people my age that watched it then now have kids. So it's sort of like there's the built-in audience that is going to go back because they love it. And then there's the new audience that's going to get introduced to it.
1: Mm. So what are you hoping to see from these new episodes?
13: Well, I'll tell you, Chris, I am nervous because two things. Reboots historically have not gone well. Think Gilmore Girls, think Sex in the City, think X-Files, the first round. You know, all the original folks came back to those too, and it just didn't feel the same. It just wasn't as good. So excepting Kim Cattrall, of course. And so there's that. And then there's also, you know, Lena's shows following girls didn't hit the same way. One was called Camping with Jennifer Garner, short-lived. And she had a show on Netflix last year called Too Much with Meg Stolter. And it just wasn't, all the pieces weren't quite there. So I worry now that she's, you know, a 40-year-old mom, that maybe she can't find Hannah Horvath's voice anymore. But to be fair, as the show ended, Hannah had a baby. So she too is a 40-year-old mom, just of a teenager. So I'm very excited and I'm hopeful and hoping for the best.
1: For sure. Well, what do you make of the fact that, I mean, you hear sometimes about a reunion of sorts for old TV shows or movies that are just maybe one long special or, you know, one season. But the fact that it's five episodes, I mean, what do you make of that?
13: I know, it's such an odd number, isn't it? I have read a theory that each girl is going to get her own episode and then they won't actually reunite until the fifth one. Mm. I don't know where that came from. I have not read anything else other than the original four and Andrew Reynolds are all coming back. But here's hoping.
1: We will see.
13: I don't know. I kind of don't care. I'll watch whatever they put in front of me.
1: You're tuning in. Yeah, absolutely. You're tuning in anyway. Well, congrats to you as a fan. This is exciting.
13: And thanks, Chris.
1: Thanks for joining us today, Tara.
13: Thank you. Take care.
1: You too. Tara Thorne, a filmmaker based in Halifax and a big time fan of the HBO series Girls. Coming up to 15 minutes past 3 o'clock here on the home stretch. How are we doing, Jenny?
10: Well, police are still investigating the earlier incident in Saddle Ridge involving a city bus. So as a result, Saddletown Circle looks like it's closed between 60th Street and Falcon Ridge Boulevard. Nobody's getting through there. 80th Avenue looks to be closed from Saddletown Circle to about Terrawood Lane. And Terrawood Lane, as you can imagine, is getting quite busy as a result. So that is in the northeast. And then in the southeast on northbound McLeod Trail, there is a gas leak. So northbound McLeod is closed between 25th Avenue and 15th Avenue. So that's got North McLeod backed up from 25th Avenue up along the cemetery as well, making things slow on 25th Avenue, particularly west. If you're trying to get to McLeod Trail, because you will get there and realize, oh, cannot continue north. So it's going to put a lot of pressure on other parts of the city. So lots happening in the way of incidents already. I suspect those two are probably going to be dominant throughout the afternoon. So just plan accordingly. They're not going to change anytime soon. Outside in the skies, we've got blue sky right now. Not a lot of cloud out there. Overnight, we're expecting clear skies. We'll go down to a low of about 8 degrees. And tomorrow, if the forecast holds, we're looking at a high of 22 for Friday.
1: Wowzers.
10: I don't know if that's any kind of record. I will check and see. In the meantime, we are half that right now. We're sitting at 11.
1: Thank you, Jenny. Here's hoping that forecast does hold. Dave Waddell joins us now with sports. Hello, Dave.
14: Hello, Chris. Well, can the Calgary Flames win two in a row?
1: Come on.
14: Maybe. I mean, it's not out of the realm of possibility.
1: Yeah.
14: However, they are in the Knights realm tonight, and that's a big problem because the Vegas Golden Knights continue to be one of the top teams in the National Hockey League, and that's what the Flames have coming tonight. 8 p.m. Mountain start, Flames versus Vegas. So as we've been saying, the Flames are coming off of their first win of the season in Anaheim. The work gets considerably tougher this evening. The Knights are the top team in the NHL. Chels Pacific Division right now. They've got a record of 6-2-0. They are a wagon. They have been for quite some time. Meanwhile, the Flames still rebuilding, still in the bottom of the Pacific Division despite their one win. So it will be a tall task for the Calgary Flames this evening. Dustin Wolf will start in net for Calgary. Again, 8 p.m. start. And as far as the Flames' schedule goes, it's a rough start to the season. It does not get easier because they come home. They've got Carolina, the defending Stanley Cup champions, on Sunday. And then next week, the Minnesota Wild come to town. They're very good. They've got Detroit next Saturday, the 24th. Game against Toronto the Monday following. And then they're up to Edmonton for a Battle of Alberta, the first Battle of Alberta of the season the following Wednesday. So tough schedule for the Flames. They need to grind out some wins if they can, but it will be, again, a tall task against the Vegas Golden Knights this evening. We had playoff baseball this afternoon in Cleveland. That was Game 3 of the American League Championship Series between the Cleveland Guardians and the Tampa Bay Rays, and Cleveland prevailed 3-2 in a tight one. I mean, all of these playoff baseball games get really close, right? And pitching performances and having a deep bullpen is super important, and that's what Cleveland leaned on to win this one. So the Rays have a 2-1 series lead. lead. I should mention, too, one of the cool things about the Cleveland Guardians is that they've got a lot of Western Canadian representation in their bullpen as well. So they've got Cade Smith from Abbotsford and Eric Sabrowski, who is a pitcher born and raised in Edmonton. They are key pieces for the Guardians as they're making this playoff run. So the Rays still have a 2-1 series lead. Later tonight, the Milwaukee Brewers have a chance to shock the LA Dodgers and knock them out of the playoffs. The Brewers have a 3-0 series lead heading into Game 4 tonight, 6 p.m. Mountain, first pitch at Dodger Stadium. A win would complete the sweep and punch Milwaukee's ticket to the World Series for the first time since 1982. Chris?
1: Wow. All right. Thank you, Dave.
14: Thank you.
1: Dave Waddell with sports. I'm Chris Dellatore. You're listening to The Home Stretch. The Carney government is rejecting an accusation from the Trump administration that Canada is trying to interfere in the U.S. midterm elections. U.S. Ambassador to Canada Pete Hoekstra made the extraordinary charge that Canada is trying to influence the midterms on a podcast, warning Canada to, quote, keep your nose out of American politics, unquote. Polling shows Trump's historic low approval ratings could be devastating for Republicans in the next month's midterms. That vote is now 19 days away. Drew Fagan is a professor at the Monk School of Global Affairs and Public Policy at the University of Toronto. He shared his reaction to these allegations with the CBC's David Common.
15: It's a tell with the U.S. government, starting with the president, that they complain about things that they do themselves. I don't think in modern history any government has interfered in so many elections as the Trump administration has. Germany, Hungary, recently Brazil, Argentina, and Canada as well in terms of the referendum in Alberta. So the idea of interfering in U.S. politics is a bit of a reach. At the same time, I would note that the U.S. system has always been incredibly open, and governments often have lobbied and advertised, as the Canadian government, the Ontario government, did last year. So in some ways, it's hypocritical. In other ways, it's a signal of how much U.S. politics is changing with this administration.
16: I'm just going to list some of the things that are at the top of my head that they have done relative to Canada. The Trump administration has met with Alberta separatists. They have talked up Quebec sovereignty. They have called Carney a governor of a 51st state. They have criticized Pierre Poilievre. It is a long, long list. Is there any indication that Canada has ever tried to interfere or influence the U.S. midterms, even with some of the advertisements that have been suggested out there?
15: It's a big difference between interfering and influencing. When we met U.S. tariffs recently, dollar for dollar, it was very clear that the goal was to have impact in certain states where these would be particularly sensitive. You could make the argument that we've had a marginal effect with those tariffs on U.S. inflation, which is the biggest issue during the midterms. But it's a stretch. And the other point that I'd make with regard to the ambassador is he really doesn't have much influence in Washington. He kind of plays a game of, if I could, David, Calvin ball, if you remember that. And that is, you make up the rules as you go along. We're doing what governments generally do in the United States, really nothing more. This was just, a one-off. Well, I'd say it's a one-off, except they do it all the time, they complain about it, which is extraordinary.
1: Drew Fagan, a professor at the Monk School of Global Affairs and Public Policy at the University of Toronto. Well, the pride of Henna, Alberta, Nickelback is heading out on tour next year to promote a new album called Everything Under the Sun. They play the Saddledome April 6th. Here's Nickelback with Bones for the Crows.

0: Brand new music from Nickelback. Can you believe it? Bones for the Crows. Tickets for their April 6th show at the Saddle Dome go on sale Friday. Well, it's that time of year to schedule flu shots. It's still not clear how bad this year's flu season's going to be, but experts agree that cases are spiking earlier than usual. And that's why infectious diseases specialist Dr. Lenora Saxinger recommends staying indoors and avoiding crowds if you're feeling under the weather. She also recommends getting your flu shot as soon as it's available.
1: Yeah, we've been having some flu admissions really starting at the end of September. And most of the admissions that we would see would be in people who have, you know, medical conditions that make them a little higher risk. But that does suggest that there's transmission in the community right now. So, and there's also been some outbreaks, I know, in institutions like long-term care. So it's kind of the thin edge of the wedge right now. And I think the pattern is looking like it's going to evolve the way it usually does, where the numbers start going up. You know, sometimes it goes up really, really aggressively. Sometimes it's a slower upswing and a broader peak. I don't know which way it's going to go this year, but it looks like we're on the ride now. So staying home when sick, especially if you know you've been exposed to a sick person, masking in public crowded places, if you're developing symptoms, or if you are wanting to protect yourself, no judgment on that. I think we should all be very supportive of seeing masked faces during respiratory virus seasons. And it's, you know, an individual choice, and I thoroughly support it.

0: about an early flu season. You can hear that on the CBC Listen app or wherever you get your podcasts. How are we doing there, Jenny?
1: Well, traffic is pretty slow right now in the southeast because of a closure on McLeod Trail. It's closed between 25th Avenue and 15th Avenue right now. So backing things up on McLeod Trail, but also making things really slow westbound on 25th Avenue, essentially from Spiller Road right through to 4th Street. And on northbound Deerfoot, it looks like there could be a collision as you head towards Memorial Drive. That traffic is backing up to Pagan Trail. Another collision in the northeast now. It's as you're going from Zoo Road to eastbound Memorial. So there's a collision in that exit lane. So it's not affecting Memorial, but it has Zoo Road backed up quite a bit right now. And then in the southeast, there is the closure at Saddletown Circle and 80th Avenue. Much of Saddletown Circle is closed in 80th Avenue between Saddletown Circle and Tara Wood Lane. Outside in the skies, it's sunny and 11 degrees.
0: Thanks for that, Jenny. Coming up, a new podcast looks at an Olympic snowboarder allegedly building a global drug empire. The journalists Michelle Shepard and Calvi Leon spent almost 2 years investigating Ryan Wedding for the podcast Most Wanted Olympian, and Michelle Shepard will join us. It's 3:30. Here's the CBC Calgary News with Kenny Mason.
2: This is CBC News. Three people are dead and at least 10 others injured after a crash in the city's northeast. It happened at Saddletown Circle in 80th Avenue. Police are saying one person suffered life-altering injuries, another suffered serious injuries, and a Calgary Police Service member was also sustained minor injuries and was transported to hospital. The CBC's Dan McGarvey is on scene in northeast Calgary.
3: I'm standing just outside Calgary Police's District 6 office in Saddle Ridge. This whole area is taped off, but we can see two Calgary Transit buses, one that caught fire with a large red tarp over one side and really severe fire damage to the roof and the inside of the bus. Farid Ahmed Safai lives next to where this happened and saw the aftermath of the crash. He says he helped two people get away from the bus that was on fire.
4: Only I saw these two people and I just saved them, yeah. And otherwise, bus was on a fire, yeah. Right away, when the bus hit, and then fire coming, yeah.
3: Another bus is behind that first bus, and there are cars that have been damaged as well in front of both buses. We don't yet know what happened here. Police and fire haven't spoken to media yet. Police have been getting people back to their cars so they can leave the area, but right now it's still taped off, and we're waiting to find out exactly what happened.
2: That's the CBC's Dan McGarvey at the scene of a fatal bus crash in northeast Calgary. Prime Minister Mark Carney will address a pro-unity crowd tonight at the BMO Centre. The PM will speak at the Forever Canadian gathering after spending the day in Calgary and getting a few get-out-the-vote events and one in Bridgeland. Carney promoted voting to stay in Canada, and he expressed support for a prominent campaign encouraging people to reject immigration and constitutional referendum questions.
5: We need to get people out to vote, so I just wanted to come here and thank you for what you've already done. Thank you what you're going to do in the next few days. Make sure everyone's out there marking their ballots on by Monday.
6: Absolutely.
5: Including Monday, including
6: No to the Nine.
2: No to the Nine is a prominent advertising campaign urging voters to reject immigration and constitutional referendum questions. CBC News reached out to Premier Danielle Smith's office for comment but did not hear back. Advance voting runs until Saturday ahead of the referendum day on Monday. Local advocates for migrant workers brought their Education for All campaign to Calgary Wednesday with help from Alberta teachers. The group is concerned about the increasing number of kids who have been deregistered from school because of their immigration status. Affected families spoke at a film screening last night. The CBC's Elise Stolte has more.
7: I'm using YouTube to do math. On YouTube, you could just search up like math videos for like what grade, and then they will tell you.
8: That's 12-year-old Carlos Caledonio. He attended school until grade 6. Then his parents ran into trouble getting their immigration permits renewed. Now he's trying to keep up at home, for now.
7: I hope I can make it to school so I can, you know, I can have my good childhood. I can be a soccer player, and I want to help my mom and my dad.
8: In Alberta, kids can't go to school until after their families have federal permits. For that, parents are facing long wait times. School officials in Calgary say hundreds of children had their papers expire before the September 30 cutoff this year. And advocates worry this referendum could see even more children blocked from school or facing thousands of dollars in fees. Allison McCaffrey from the Alberta Teachers Association.
6: What we absolutely

0: absolutely do not need is to turn our teachers and our school administrators into immigration officers.
1: The ATA is urging people to consider the immigration questions carefully when they vote. Advance polls are open all week. Elise Stolte, CBC News, Calgary.
2: Medicine Hat police are investigating a fatal collision happening on Wednesday between a motorcycle and school bus. Police say no one on the bus was injured, but the motorcyclist was taken to hospital with serious injuries and later died. Calgary police have charged four men in what they believe is one of the largest drug seizures in CPS history. It was back in June when the drug unit says it became aware of a home tied to the drug trade. Over the next 4 months, with help from police in Edmonton, the RCMP and Canada Border Services Agency, they searched five area homes. Superintendent Jeff Bell says they seized a large quantity of drugs and cash.
3: These searches resulted in the seizure of more than $6.8 million worth of cocaine, MDMA, methamphetamine, fentanyl, ketamine, and prescription pills. It also yielded more than $2 million in Canadian and U.S. currency.
2: Three men from Calgary and one from Cochrane have been charged. A recent Farm Credit Canada report says Canadian cattle herd expansion has been gaining some momentum this year, but tight North American cattle supplies are leading to historically higher prices for both producers and consumers. CBC's Dave Gilson reports.
4: Despite Canadian cattle herd growth, FCC says overall supplies remain tight because of limited U.S. herd expansion due to issues like drought impacts. Senior economist Lee Anderson says beef prices are typically driven by factors like overall herd size, demand, processing and feedlot capacity, and supply chain costs. While still seeing stable beef consumption trends, he says consumers may not see price breaks until next year.
5: Overall, the North American supplies of cattle remains tight, and they're tight enough to keep cattle prices, you know, basically that historically strong, which unfortunately for the consumers, unlikely to see relief from for beef prices.
4: Despite Canadian cattle herd growth, he says it still remains nearly 30% below its 2005 peak. He adds this comes as livestock producers continue to deal with rising input costs. The SCC report suggests a somewhat different outlook for Canada's hog sector. It says production remains resilient, but it adds factors like weaker Asian demand and stronger competition are weighing on pork exports and prices. Dave Gilson, CBC News, Calgary.
2: And that is your update from the CBC Calgary newsroom. Chris.
6: Thanks for that, Kenny. Kenny Mason with the news. Jenny, how are we doing?
7: Well, a couple of closures to remind folks about. Up in the northeast, we've got the closures at 80th Avenue and Saddletown Circle. Much of Saddletown Circle is closed, definitely like kind of the east side of it. And 80th Avenue on the east side is closed for a couple of blocks as well because of the ongoing investigation with the bus. And then on northbound McLeod Trail, there is a gas leak. So North McLeod is closed between 25th Avenue and 15th Avenue. And now there is a problem at Elbow Drive and Glenmore Trail, a collision that so far seems to be affecting Elbow Drive more than it is Glenmore Trail, and a collision on northbound Deerfoot Trail as you head towards Memorial in the southeast. That traffic is backing up towards the Caffro Bridge. It is currently sunny outside and 11 degrees.
6: Thanks for that, Jenny. I'm Chris Delatorre, and this is the home stretch. You're listening to CBC Radio 1 in Calgary and Southern Alberta and the CBC Listen app on your mobile device. Back in 2002, Ryan Wedding was at the Olympics in Salt Lake City, Utah, representing Canada in slalom. Fast forward to just a few years ago, and he is all over the news for a very different reason.
8: Ryan James Wedding, currently on the FBI's top 10 most wanted list. He controls one of the most prolific and violent drug trafficking organizations in this world.
6: A new six-episode podcast launches today. It takes listeners behind the scenes of an investigation into how Canadian snowboarder Wedding allegedly built a deadly global drug empire. Host Michelle Shepherd joins us now with more. Good afternoon.
9: Good afternoon, Chris.
6: Thanks for joining us. So for those that haven't been following this story, how would you summarize it?
9: Well, it's a true crime story tracing the path of Ryan Wedding from his roots in Thunder Bay through to BC and his days snowboarding to the Salt Lake Olympics, where he was a Canadian snowboarder, and then what happened next, all the way to 20 years later, where the FBI is calling him a modern-day Pablo Escobar.
6: Yeah. It's just wild when you put it like that.
9: Yeah, we believe that's a bit of hyperbole, but definitely has, incredible allegations against him now.
6: Yeah. And also your co-host, Calvi Leon, has a pretty interesting connection to the story as well. Tell us about that.
9: Yeah, she's great. So Calvi's a Toronto Star reporter, which had been my home for 20 years. And just it was really great to join forces with her. She's really had just started at the Toronto Star when she got called out to a homicide in November 2023. And it was a terrible execution of a couple from India visiting their daughter, who had been shot 13 times. And she really just stuck with that story, the mystery of it, doggedly reporting it till a year later. We get news that, you know, Ryan Wedding, this name that none of us had, you know, thought of until since the Olympics, was charged with allegedly ordering their murder. And it was a tragic case of mistaken identity. It wasn't, they weren't the target. The assassins got the wrong address.
6: Yeah, it's truly awful.
9: It's crazy.
6: And, yeah. And obviously this case got a lot of coverage internationally, it partly because it's just so strange. But what will people learn here from this podcast that they haven't heard elsewhere?
9: Yeah, I mean, it's been in the headlines. CBC has been doing some great reporting on it, Thomas Daigle. And then, of course, Calvi's been doing lots in The Star. What we're able to do in the podcast is really bring all the pieces together and take you behind the scenes, which is what I love about doing podcast series, because you can really, you know, sort of report on the journalism as well. We also have some interviews that with people who have never spoken before. So there's some new news coming out of it, too, that you'll have to listen to.
6: Yeah. And I know you went to the courtroom. We take the listeners to the courtroom as well. For someone who follows this story and works on it as a journalist, I mean, this is a person that is in your mind all the time. But what was it like to be there in the courtroom and to see what Ryan Wedding after reporting on him for so long?
9: Well, exactly. I mean, when we started this podcast, he was a fugitive. We didn't know where he was. He was believed to be hiding in Mexico. So it was during the course of our investigation in January when he was picked up. And luckily, Calvi and I got down to California in time for his arraignment. And as you say, it's such a unique experience when you've reported on someone for so long, and then finally you get to lay eyes on them, and to be just a few, you know, court rows away from him. You really can't underestimate his size. He is incredible, imposing figure at 6'4", enormous, and walked into that courtroom with a whole lot of confidence. So I'm really going to be, he hasn't obviously had his day in court yet, so I'm, you know, that could come next week, next year rather, but we'll be eagerly watching for that too.
6: Yeah. When you talk about that confidence, did it look like sort of nonchalance to you and not being affected by the circumstances?
9: I mean, it's really hard as a journalist. You never want to, you know, presume what somebody has going on in their head or what's a front. But just as an observer, it looked like, nonchalance is a pretty good term. I mean, he looked very, very at ease, kind of checked us all out on one side, checked out the investigators on the other side of the courtroom, seemed very relaxed.
6: Yeah. I think it's easy to forget for the general public that there is genuine loss here. And it is a tragedy, especially when you talk about that case of mistaken identity. What would you say is the hardest part, or was the hardest part of reporting this story?
9: I think that's it, Chris. I mean, that's a hard part when you're doing a podcast too, because by the nature of what it is, it's almost a form of entertainment. But this is journalism, and these are real people at the center of it. And, you know, asking them to speak, it was just, we're so grateful that people did speak with us. Jess Breit, who I mentioned earlier, she's the daughter who was shot 13 times when her parents were killed. She's a remarkable, remarkable woman. I think we have a clip of her here. We can just take a quick listen to her.
10: My father was shot in front of me. I heard my mother's last screams. And after that, it was complete silence. Only the noises of gunshots were there. That's it. My mom was in another room. My father was in front of me. He died. I wasn't able to do anything. Myself, I called 911 as soon as I got my consciousness back. Whole family shot. This is what I was saying.
9: I mean, that clip is just absolutely heartbreaking.
6: Yeah.
9: And I just can't understand how incredible she is. Calvi has had a very close relationship with her ever since her parents were killed, and she still has a long road to recovery. So we keep her very much front and center of this podcast.
6: Yeah, it's really important to hear her voice as part of this. So remind us where this story's at now and where Ryan Wedding is now.
9: Well, he's in custody now, so he is awaiting trial It was supposed to be maybe initially scheduled for this time now, this time of year. It now will be delayed till next year, and it may even be delayed beyond that. We don't know yet if there's going to be a plea deal, if it's going to be a full trial. We'll just have to wait and see.
6: So obviously the story's still ongoing. Are you going to be able to continue covering it?
9: Yeah, I mean, Kelvy's definitely going to continue it for the Star. I know CBC will be covering it, and I imagine, we'll probably have a bonus episode down the line somewhere. Yeah.
6: Well, I can't wait to listen to this. Congrats on this, Michelle, and thanks for joining us today.
9: Thanks a lot, Chris.
6: That's Michelle Shepherd, investigative reporter and co-host of Most Wanted Olympian. The first two episodes of the podcast are available now on CBC Uncover and the Toronto Star Suspicion podcast feeds. It's 3:44 now on the home stretch. Join guest host JJ Laborde as he guides you through the CBC Music Top 20 tonight. The American R&B singer John Legend is back with a new single. It's called Daylight.

0: A new one from John Legend. It's called Daylight. That's coming in at 19 on the CBC Music Top 20 this week. JJ Laborde counts down the chart tonight at 6 and Sunday at 5 on CBC Music. How are we doing, Jenny?
1: Well, it's very slow right now on northbound McLeod Trail. You head towards 25th Avenue because of that closure between 25th and 15th Avenue. This is because of a gas leak. So it is causing backups on McLeod, but also on 25th Avenue. 4th Street is getting busy as well. And a note that trains are not running right now between City Hall and Earlton Station as a result. So there are shuttles in place for City Hall and Earlton Station. They're very busy shuttles as well. A lot of people waiting, especially this time of the afternoon. So yeah, very slow in that part of the city. And then north on Deerfoot, there is a collision before Memorial with traffic backed up to the Caffro Bridge. And then the ongoing incident in Saddle Ridge as well, or Saddle Ridge. On Saddletown Circle, it's affecting. Basically, the circle is closed for the most part. It is sunny outside right now, though, and it's 11 degrees.
0: Thank you, Jenny. Kenny Mason's back with headlines.
2: And there's been a serious crash in northeast Calgary involving a transit bus. 3 people are dead. 10 others are injured. The collision happening in Saddle Ridge near 80th Avenue in Saddletown Circle. Prime Minister Mark Carney said Albertans should vote against the 9 referendum questions focused on immigration and constitutional reform as he visited Calgary today. And 4 men have been charged in what Calgary police believe is one of the largest drug seizures in CPS history. More than $6.8 million worth of drugs, along with more than $2 million in cash, was seized. That is your update from the CBC Calgary newsroom. Meanwhile, U.S. President Donald Trump says the Pentagon will not live stream an execution by firing squad after all. More coming up on The World This Hour at 4 o'clock. Chris.
0: Thanks for that, Kenny. If you've ever looked at any long-range weather forecast, you know that the prediction of what the weather will be like in, say, about 2 weeks is about as good as predicting if you'll win the lottery. There's something called a predictability desert in weather forecasting. And that's where no forecast is truly accurate within the 2 to 6 week window. But now new research from the Massachusetts Institute of Technology is filling that gap. And here to talk more about that is Tor Couture. Hello there.
3: Hi, Chris.
0: So why is there this predictability desert?
3: Because of really the switch over in the types of forecasting models that are used. So, you know, if we're predicting 10 days out, well, we can kind of use small changes that are happening today and that'll maybe add on to what's happening tomorrow. Okay. And so we say, well, and it's really 10 days is kind of the max of any accurate forecast. Once we get out to the 2 week mark, it's anybody's guess. And so you switch from this like kind of day-to-day monitoring and what's happening today probably will happen tomorrow when you monitor, you know, the pressure systems and all those things the meteorologists are really good at. But then there's this moment at really kind of 2 weeks out where those small changes that you've been monitoring could, in theory, develop into massive changes that are infinite array of possibilities. And this is actually part of an MIT professor's theory of chaos theory, right? Is that small changes in the weather, any system, but in this case, the weather system today, get amplified over time. And they could amplify. And if you're amplifying kind of maybe in the wrong direction, you get this infinite number of possibilities. Okay. So it was thought after 2 weeks where models use current conditions to predict what happened in the future, there could be a runaway that can compound and lead to dramatically wrong weather forecasts.
0: I mean, that makes sense. But is there really an infinite number of possible outcomes?
3: Well, there isn't, is there? You know, like 2 weeks from now on Halloween, it's not going to be 50 degrees. Mm-hmm. Like we know that, right? So, and it's not going to be minus 50. Both of those are technically a possibility, but it's not an actual outcome. Mm-hmm. And this is what the experts have known for quite a while, is that there are restrictions to the system. And really, climatologist Judah Cohen from MIT has always kind of said, look, yes, chaos theory is really important for predicting all kinds of different things, but maybe not infinite.
4: You know, the atmosphere could fall into an infinite number of different patterns, right? But that's not what happens. We see that the atmosphere over and over again will kind of on the macro scale, that does just repeats the same patterns over and over again.
3: And here's the thing, is that maybe that predictability desert of weather forecasting isn't just chaos. Is maybe it's fillable with something we just don't understand well enough that we're currently not using in what they call the medium term or sub-seasonal forecasting, the 2 to 6 weeks. So that's where new research suggests that it could be filled with more accurate predictions, especially if we do a layer of artificial intelligence on top.
0: So then how do we get better at predicting the weather more than 2 weeks out?
3: There are clearly assumptions that are being made in the forecasts that aren't bearing fruit, right? You might imagine you've got all these like dimmer switches, you've got a soundboard of all these variables, whether it's temperature, precipitation, pressure systems, sea surface temperatures, and you're dialing them up or down in terms of what the model thinks is the most probable outcome. Okay. And you're manipulating these variables and often getting it wrong. Okay. If you nudge the volume up every single day, it can go to infinity, but it doesn't because there's days it pulls back. So you've got all these little faders on all these little variables and we're doing it wrong, right? There's errors and biases and assumptions that are being made, but there's so many different possible variables and versions of those variables that it's really hard to just compute. So artificial intelligence comes in and says, look, I see your science. I see that you've got statistics, you've got all kinds of physics that are being employed here, the thermodynamics and energy and Earth's rotation and jet stream and sea surface temperature. Which ones are the most important from 3 weeks from now? And so so this all starts with this AI program gets developed because the European Center for Medium Range Weather Forecasts, the most accurate in predictions of the 2 to 6 week predictability desert. They don't do a very good job, but they're the best there is. And they said, hey, anybody out there, can you develop something that's better? We'll challenge you. And this AI system developed by Judah Cohen was better, actually twice as good.
0: Wow.
3: And this is what they were doing.
4: So you take the forecast and then it will adaptively correct these errors or what's called biases in the model. So it's really just trying to errors that this software can learn then to remove from the model, and it gets better with each forecast. So it's constantly updating.
3: So this takes historical data and goes, okay, European Center for Medium Term Forecasts, April, you said on May 30th, it was going to be blah, blah, blah, blah, blah. You got it wrong. Why? Fact check, fact check, fact check. Ooh, it looks like you tend to bias out or overestimate one kind of variable or underestimate another. We're going to correct for that. And then if we tinker with it and process it, then we can get a more accurate forecast. And every time it does that, it gets better and better at finding those biases, at finding this sort of errors in the statistics, and gets better and better at predicting the future.
0: Wow. So then what could this mean for the accuracy of weather forecasts looking ahead until, mid to late November?
3: Can you ski in November is really what people are asking, right? Mm-hmm. Should we be heading to the mountains? So it's not being deployed. Well, it's being deployed in Kenya at the moment, being beta tested, this AI program, to help the weather service predict the monsoons to inform the agricultural sector. So whether you're skiing or whether you're a farmer or whether you're just wondering, if there's going to be a huge storm on your Christmas Eve, this is getting better at that. And this AI program it's not just uniquely programmed for this European model of prediction. It can be used for the other ones, like the ones used mostly in North America is the global forecast system from the NOAA in the States. It's going to make all of our forecasts more accurate. It's just not being used quite yet. But when it is, and relatively soon, yes, you can help plan your ski trips. Not looking like a great ski season this year in the Rockies because of the El Nino, but head south, it's going to be better. But it'll also help municipalities, right? Think about what the city of Calgary can do to look at those storms and those forecasts and say, oh, wow, we've got a whopper coming in.
0: Yeah,
3: we've got to make sure we're ready with those snow plows and we're not going to get caught on our back foot because we can predict those you know, those weather forecasts are getting more and more accurate and helping us prepare for extreme weather events.
0: So fascinating. We'll leave it there. Tora, thank you.
3: Thank you.
0: Our science columnist, Tora Couture. Can you believe that, Jenny? Can you imagine 2 weeks out and having an accurate forecast?
1: No, I can't actually imagine that. It is ever-changing, that forecast.
0: Incredible.
1: Although, I got to say, looking at the forecast right now, even with the update, not a ton has changed. And no storms on the horizon.
0: Good.
1: Tomorrow, we're still expecting sunshine with a high of 21 degrees. Overnight, it'll get a little bit cooler. We'll go down to a low of plus one instead of 8 degrees. But by morning, like by 7, 8 a.m., we should be somewhere around 7 or 8 degrees anyway. Right now, it is 11 outside. Traffic is still very slow downtown because of the closure on McLeod Trail, northbound McLeod Trail between 15th Avenue and 25th Avenue. Northbound on Deerfoot, there was a collision before Memorial Drive. Looks like perhaps that has cleared up, and a collision now at Glenmore Trail and Elbow Drive.
0: Thank you, Jenny. Federal leaders are in Alberta and bringing a message of unity to the province in advance of the referendum. MRU Policy Studies Professor Lori Williams will join us to talk more about that. That's coming up here on The Homestretch.
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8: Have you ever read history, like history books, and had something pop into your mind like, what if? What if World War II went the other way? What if the Russian Revolution failed? Robert Harris has made a life out of filling in the gaps in history, asking the what ifs. He'll be here to tell you about his latest novel.
9: From CBC News, The World This Hour, I'm Kaz Bovin. We begin in northeast Calgary, where police have been responding to a deadly fire involving a city bus. At least 3 people are dead and 10 injured, including one with serious injuries and one with life-altering wounds. A Calgary police officer was also taken to hospital with minor injuries. The incident happened after 1 p.m. local time in the city's Saddle Ridge area. Maxwell Kalinsan was nearby.
10: The fire was pretty much on top of the bus. Like, it was mostly inside and on top of the bus. And yeah, everything was, it was just burning everything.
9: The cause of the fire is still being investigated. Earlier, Calgary's transit director said 2 buses were involved in the incident. That comes as Prime Minister Mark Carney has been spending the day in Calgary. He's been campaigning for national unity in Alberta ahead of the referendum next Monday. Albertans will vote on whether to stay in Canada or hold an independence referendum. And earlier, Carney met with union leaders in Calgary.
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12: Showing up to vote. Polls don't vote. People vote. There couldn't be a worse time for this referendum. It's a dangerous and divided world. It's time for us to come together and to take care of each other.
9: Carney is set to attend Forever Canada rallies during his time in Alberta, one tonight in Calgary at the city's BMO Centre and another tomorrow in Edmonton. Carney is also expected to attend an event in Red Deer on Friday. Now to the U.S. state of Oregon, where officials say at least 2 people have been hospitalized after a shooting at an elementary school. It happened in the city of Bend in the central part of the state. Police say they received a call just before 1 p.m. local time. Officers were on scene in just minutes. They have confirmed the suspected shooter is dead. U.S. President Donald Trump says the U.S. military will not live stream its first execution in decades after all. That's following backlash across the political spectrum. Willie Lowry has more.
13: U.S. President Donald Trump seemingly performing an about-face after public criticism that the U.S. was going to live-stream the execution of Nidal Malik Hassan. Hassan killed 13 people and injured 32 others at Fort Hood in Texas in 2009. It was the deadliest mass shooting ever committed on a U.S. Army base inside the U.S. In a post on social media, Trump said, I think streaming the execution for all to see might have been a strong deterrent for the world to witness how America deals with terrorists and scum like Hassan. But many very good and well-meaning people would rather not watch him die through streaming or through any other visual device. Trump went on to say he will die as scheduled by firing squad, but this event will not be streamed. Family members of Hassan's victims will still be allowed to watch in person. Willie Lowry, CBC News, Washington.
9: A new study has linked heavy consumption of ultra-processed foods with negative effects on the brain, effects which could increase people's risk for memory problems and even strokes. Nick Logan has the details.
14: Whether it's a bag of chips or a frozen meal, nearly half the calories Canadians consume on average come from ultra-processed foods. A new study co-authored by researchers at McMaster University suggests too much cheap and ready-to-eat food could harm your brain. They analyzed the diets of more than 8,700 middle-aged Canadians and MRI scans of their brains.
15: People who consume highly processed foods in large quantities have a few changes to their bodies.
14: Dr. Sonia Anand is a vascular medicine specialist and one of the study's co-authors. She says eating lots of ultra-processed food can lead to more visceral fat, the kind that's stored deeper in your abdomen and around organs.
15: And fat tissue in the wrong places can be almost like a furnace spewing out a whole bunch of inflammatory proteins that then affect our brains.
14: And that could raise the risk of stroke, dementia, and cognitive decline. Nick Logan, CBC News, Vancouver.
9: That is your World This Hour for CBC News. I'm Kaz Bovin.
0: I'm Chris Delatorre. We'll talk about how Mark Carney and Pierre Poilievre are both rallying support for a united Canada here in Calgary. MRU Professor Laurie Williams will join us next on the Homestretch here on CBC Radio 1.

0: First, Jenny Howe joins us. It's been a busy afternoon on the roads today.
1: Yes, it has been busy, and it continues to be busy up in the Northeast, of course, because of the bus fire at Saddletown Circle. Much of the circle is still closed. Pretty much all of it is closed. Closures on 80th Avenue as well, the east side of 80th Avenue. So just an area to avoid. I think you don't really have much of a choice at this point, but if that's kind of where you usually head, plan accordingly. It will add some time to your drive. On McLeod Trail, it sounds like it has reopened. Northbound McLeod was closed between 25th Avenue and 15th Avenue. So the city's saying now that it has reopened, but the westbound to northbound right turn lane remains blocked. I assume that is if you're coming off 25th Avenue to northbound McLeod. And Calgary Transit reporting that the Red Line service is open again between City Hall and Earlton stations. It'll be a little congested though, so just be patient. You will eventually get to where you need to be. At Glenmore Trail and Elbow Drive, there is a collision that's mostly affecting northbound traffic on Elbow, the left turn lane and the left through lane. So Elbow now is backed up to 75th Avenue. So busy in traffic this afternoon. Outside, it is pretty clear right now. Not a lot of cloud in those skies. Tonight, we are expecting clear skies, going down to a low of +1. And then tomorrow, sunshine in the forecast with a high of 21 degrees. And we did bump up a degree this hour. We're sitting at 12 now.
0: All right. Thank you, Jenny. Kenny Mason joins us with headlines.
2: Three people are dead and at least 10 others injured after a fiery crash in the city's northeast. It happened at around 1 p.m. at Saddletown Circle in 80th Avenue and involved a city transit bus. Police are saying one person suffered life-altering injuries, another suffered serious injuries, and a Calgary Police Service member also sustained minor injuries and was transported to hospital. The area is closed off to traffic as emergency crews deal with the situation. And the city announced another set of water restrictions to begin on November 4th while crews prepare to connect the new Bearspaw feeder main to the existing water system. City officials project the restrictions to last about 4 weeks. Michael Thompson is Calgary's chief operating officer for water and says the existing main must be temporarily shut down to safely connect the new pipe.
3: This is a critical step forward in completing this essential project for our region and our city. As with previous shutdowns, we will primarily be relying on the Glenmore Water Treatment Plant to supply Calgary and our neighbors in Airdrie, Chestermere, Strathmore, and Satina Nation with clean, safe drinking water.
2: Thompson says that during this window, crews will maximize the shutdown by completing repairs in 6 additional locations. He adds the project remains on track and the new feeder main is expected to be fully operational by the end of the year. That is your update from the CBC Calgary Newsroom. Chris.
0: Thanks for that, Kenny. It's now 8 minutes past 4 o'clock on the home stretch. Prime Minister Mark Carney and opposition leader Pierre Poilievre are both here in Alberta bringing a pro-unity message to the province. Carney is joining a Forever Canadian rally today and is expected to go to another pro-unity event tomorrow. And Poilievre will join Premier Danielle Smith tomorrow at the Canada Strong and Free Network Conference, also in Calgary. Lori Williams is an associate professor of policy studies at Mount Royal University and joins us now. Good afternoon.
4: Good afternoon, Chris.
0: Thanks for joining us again, Lori. So first, the Prime Minister spoke out this morning about the 9 referendum questions focused on immigration and the Constitution. Tell us more about that.
4: Well, a bit of a surprise there, because up until now, he's focused on how Canada and cooperative federalism work, that he's been showing and not just saying how Canada can work into the future. He has appealed to Albertans working with the rest of Canada, because together we are stronger, we can get more done, divided we're weaker and more vulnerable, and of course he's saying that Canada's worth fighting for. That more emotional message was what came out in the message on Monday, but this repetition of the No to the 9 slogan was a bit of a surprise today, particularly since based on what he said up until this point, my guess is that he's quite open to working with Alberta on immigration, on social funding, and some of those negotiations could, short of a constitutional amendment, could actually make a meaningful difference.
0: Yeah. Well, tell us more about the strategy here for Mark Carney as he campaigns and speaks in Calgary.
4: Well, it's not about trying to get to persuade people to vote one way or the other. I think mostly this is about a get out the vote strategy. I think that's why he's spending the money that he is late in the campaign rather than earlier on. And again, the polls have shown that people haven't shifted much in their opinion over the last few months. A bit of softening on the separatist side, but basically very few that are undecided. And so the focus and the strategy has been on showing how Canada works, that we work better together and to inspire people or motivate people to get out and vote. Because of course the one poll that really does count is the results in this referendum campaign.
0: And what are we expecting from the rally that he's attending later today?
4: Well, I'm guessing we'll get more of the same, but I also think that Mark Carney's going to get questions about what he means by saying no to the nine. Again, a lot of Albertans aren't clear on what those questions are about. We've seen three premiers come out and question the immigration questions and express concern that it's unfair that those questions have an unfairness or a bias built into that, and it could make prospective Alberta workers from outside of the province feel less welcome, less likely to want to join the workforce in Alberta, and that could be a net negative effect for the province. But I think the primary focus is on making Canada work. Showing that there are positive things that we can do together, and again, I'll be interested to see if he repeats the message. Mm-hmm. But he's certainly going to be getting questions about what he means by no to the nine.
0: Well, let's talk about Pierre Poilievre, who's also connecting with Albertans. How is he making the case?
4: Well, there are a couple of things. It's tough when you're opposition leader, because especially in Canada right now, because normally you criticize the government and propose that you would do better on a number of files, that you would be a better government. But since most Canadians, at least right now, are focused on not the Canadian government, but the U.S. government and the challenges that it's posing for Canada, it's really tough to criticize the government without looking like you're not on Team Canada. But that said, here in Alberta, there's been recent polling that's shown that combinations of politicians could reach some of those folks who maybe are undecided or maybe a little bit persuadable. And one of those combinations is Danielle Smith and Pierre Poilievre, that together they could influence an audience that Mark Carney or some other politicians cannot. And I think that's part of why they're appearing together. If they've read the same polling, that might reflect a strategy that they think might have an impact. And of course, they're both arguing for Alberta to remain in Canada, that Alberta can accomplish its objectives better as part of Canada than as an independent country.
0: So they both have a federalist stance. They're appearing at the Canada Strong and Free Network conference in Calgary tomorrow. Tell us a bit more about what that conference is all about.
4: Well, we know, I mean, this is the former Manning Institute. We know it represents conservatism and a broad range of conservatives. Again, I think it's an audience that is particularly open to both the concerns around the way federalism has worked in Canadian history, but also potentially open to a way to making Confederation work better in the future. So the focus, again, I think, will be on trying to get people to come out and vote, as we've seen in most of the campaigning this week. But we'll also start to see both an appeal to or a response to the concerns that many Albertans have raised. You know, basically, we hear you, we know you're frustrated, we understand the frustrations. We've got a few options about how to respond to those frustrations, and this is the best response that we can see. And that could move some of those soft separatists to vote at all or vote differently than they might have been thinking about up until this point.
0: We also know the federal government spent an estimated $250,000 on pro-unity ads in this province. They've been running for the last few weeks. How effective do you think those have been?
4: Again, since we haven't seen the polls move for months, I don't know that it was meant to change people's minds so much as to motivate them to come out and vote. It more a get out the vote rather than a change your vote kind of campaigning. There have some have been critical of the federal government for not doing more on this front. A lot of federal politicians across the board actually have been critical of the Carney government for not being more active in campaigning for Alberta to stay in Canada. Some have noted that in the Quebec referendum, too much outside influence or attempts to influence the vote there wasn't received well. And so I think the federal government has to tread carefully. But, you know, $250,000 isn't a lot in this context. The provincial government is spending $4 million on campaigning in favor of yeses to the nine questions. I think the bigger impact, of course, is going to be Mark Carney's presence, the things that he says and the things that he does here in the province.
0: So just briefly before we go, Lori, what are you expecting on October 19th?
4: Well, it looks like the Remain side is going to win, and especially with the numbers we're seeing so far, if those sustain, some are projecting about an 85% turnout. So what I'm going to be watching for is how many people actually vote on the nine questions. So if we've got 85% of Albertans voting on the separation question, and let's say 40 or 30% voting on some of those other nine questions, it could be tricky for the government to claim it's got a mandate if it gets 51% support with only 30% of the folks who turned out actually voting on that question. So that's going to be a really interesting element to watch. Mm-hmm.
0: Well, Lori, I appreciate hearing from you again on this today. Thanks for joining us.
4: Oh, thank you, Chris.
0: Lori Williams, Associate Professor of Policy Studies at MRU. As mentioned, the Prime Minister is speaking at the rally organized by Forever Canadian tonight. That'll be streamed live on cbc.ca and our YouTube channel. Doors at the BMO Centre open at 5, the premiere. Also expected to speak around 7 o'clock. And Jenny, it looks like the traffic woes on McLeod and 17th Ave Southeast won't be affecting things as far as that goes.
5: No, that is correct, Chris. That section of northbound McLeod has reopened between 25th Avenue and 15th Avenue. There was a gas leak earlier. It has been resolved. Traffic is moving well through the area. And it sounds like transit is up and running as well. So no need to worry about that if you are on McLeod Trail. Now, if you're on northbound Elbow Drive trying to get to Glenmore Trail, things are slow because of an earlier collision. So that has our Elbow backed up to about 75th Avenue. And in the northeast, there is still a good chunk of Saddletown Circle that's closed. The whole east side of Saddletown Circle is closed, as well as portions of 80th Avenue on the east side of the circle as well because of the earlier incident involving a bus. It is pretty darn sunny outside right now. It's going to be sunny tomorrow right through to the end of the weekend as well. 21 degrees is the high for Friday. Overnight, we'll go down to a low of +1. Right now, it's 12.
0: Thank you, Jenny. Dave Waddell is back with sports. Hey, Dave.
6: Hello, Chris. A challenging test for the Calgary Flames tonight in Las Vegas. They're taking on the Vegas Golden Knights, 8 p.m. start. The Flames looking to win two in a row, looking for their second win of the season, coming off of a 4-2 victory the other night in Anaheim against the Ducks. This is a tough task, though, because the Knights are the top team in the NHL's Pacific Division right now. They've got a 6-2-0 record. They're flying once again. They've been consistently one of the NHL's elite teams pretty much since they entered the league, you know, a decade ago, right? So this will not be easy for the Flames this evening. Dustin Wolf will start in net for Calgary, and that's the end of a two-game road trip, and then they come back to Calgary for a few home games. So we'll see what the Flames can do against a very challenging opponent, as mentioned. We had some playoff baseball this afternoon in Cleveland, too. Baseball playoffs continue. Game 3 of the American League Championship Series between the Cleveland Guardians and the Tampa Bay Rays. Cleveland prevailed 3-2 in a tight one. The Rays, however, maintain that 2-1 series lead, so Cleveland will look to tie it up in Game 4. That's a tight series. That's a close series. The other series, the NLCS, not tight or close at all. In fact, the Milwaukee Brewers could shock the Los Angeles Dodgers tonight and knock them out of the playoffs. The Brewers have a 3-0 series lead heading into Game 4 tonight, 6 p.m. Mountain, first pitch at Dodger Stadium. A win would complete the sweep and punch Milwaukee's ticket to the World Series. For the first time since 1982, the Brewers, one of the few teams in Major League Baseball that have never won the World Series. So, and they're flying right now. They look great. So we'll see if they can finish off a very demoralized looking LA Dodgers squad and thwart their chances for a three-peat. And big news locally up at McMahon Stadium. This is, might be the biggest. It is the biggest story in Calgary sports today. Geo. George Hopkins, the longtime equipment manager of the Calgary Stampeders, made the announcement today. He is retiring at the end of the year. Here are the scenes from practice today.
7: Hey, and then tradition and history matters. 55 years stepping down. Where's Gio? Yeah!
8: It's been an honor. It's been a pleasure. Big pleasure. The best part about the job always is the people. And the people this year are as good as any year that we've had. Stamps on three. One, two, three.
6: Stamps posted that on their social media today. Geo was hired by the Red and White as a ball boy when he was 13 years old in 1972. An incredible run for Geo, wrapping up at the end of the season this year, Chris.
9: That is incredible. Thanks for that, Dave. And congrats to George Geo Hopkins on this retirement. So Stampeders president Jay McNeil was once a player that Hopkins took care of. And McNeil spoke with CBC about his legacy.
10: He's synonymous with the Calgary Stampeders. He's a fixture. It's just a testament to who he is as an individual and the relationships he's been able to create. I'm also excited for him, too. He's worked so hard, and you know, his family has sacrificed a lot in the last 50-some-odd years. So good for him, and I hope he can enjoy some of that time. I got picked up at the airport by Doug Rook, brought straight to the stadium, and walked into the locker room and met George. So he was number two. And I still remember, you know, above the equipment room, there was a sign that said, rookies should be seen and not heard. And then I got to meet George, and he's been, you know, what I would call, you know, when I was younger, he was like my big brother, and it was really evolved into a, you know, a very meaningful friendship. He's done so much for amateur football for so long. He goes under the radar and doesn't get the recognition for it, but, he's truly, you know, ambassador for the game, and done so much for the game here in Calgary. He's a gem.
9: Stamps president Jay McNeil paying tribute to George Geo Hopkins, longtime Stamps equipment manager who will be retiring. Now, McNeil also spoke to CBC about the Grey Cup, which Calgary is hosting in just a month. He talked about the pressure the team's under to make the big game and addressed why he thinks tickets remain unsold.
10: You know, certainly there is additional added pressure, you know, when you are hosting the actual game, you know, and so the one thing I'm most proud of for our team is, you know, how they fought all year long. Now, you know, games haven't always gone our way, but they continue to fight to the last whistle, and I'm extremely proud of them for that. So I know that they're going to come out on Saturday, and they're going to be ready to go. And then, as you said, like, you know, Calgarians love winners. And so I know they would love to see, you know, the Stampeders in the Grey Cup. And I know that we'd be selling tickets because of it. Well, in working with the CFL, they're very comfortable that where we are is very typical we're 31 days out today. So, you know, but I get a little bit of anxiety because I want, you know, tickets to sell, you know, faster. Everybody wants to announce a sellout as soon as they can. But, you know, as the playoff picture becomes clearer and it becomes, you know, the chances of fans, teams, you know, making it to the Grey Cup become greater, then you start selling some more tickets. So when you look at 2019, when last time we hosted, we're right exactly where we were at, you know, at this time during 2019. So no reason for concern, but we want tickets to, you know, the rest of those tickets to start moving. Let's face it, it's people, you know, discretionary spending is down. And so, you know, fans have to, there's lots of choices. So fans have to choose where they're spending the money. But it's Canada's largest single day sporting event, and it doesn't come to Calgary very often. So hoping that, the city's going to support.
9: Calgary Stamps President Jay McNeil, he spoke with CBC News earlier today. Calgary hosts the BC Lions at McMahon Stadium on Saturday to close out their regular season. Aoife is an Irish-Canadian musician who's now based in Hamilton. Her new single is inspired by the film The Last Letter from Your Lover. This one's called Johnny.

0: Music from the Irish-Canadian singer Aoife. She's based in Hamilton. That song is called Johnny.
1: Hi, I'm Lauren McGinnis. Join us tomorrow morning on the Calgary Eye Opener. We'll talk immigration, which goes to the heart of 5 of the 10 questions Albertans are being asked to weigh in on right now. We'll convene our Eye Opener political panel and talk with Ian Brody and Shannon Phillips about the last twists and turns as we head up to the referendum. And we'll have a restaurant review and get out of town for a chat. That and more tomorrow on the Eye Opener.
0: Thanks for that, Lauren. We're coming up to 4:29 now. How are we doing out there, Jenny?
2: It is a busy afternoon on the roads. There is a new problem in the northwest now. This is at 16th Avenue and 4th Street, a collision that mostly looks like it's affecting 4th Street right now, but busy on 16th Avenue in that area anyway. And then

0: and The Dark. That's coming up in the next half hour of The Homestretch. I'm Chris Della Torre. It's 4:30, and here's the CBC Calgary News with Kenny Mason.
1: This is CBC News. Three people are dead and 10 others injured after a fiery crash in the Northeast involving a transit bus. Smoke and flames billowed out of the bus just after 1 p.m. at Saddletown Circle and 80th Avenue. Police saying one person suffered life-altering injuries, another suffered serious injuries, and a Calgary Police Service member also sustained minor injuries and was transported to hospital. The investigation into what exactly led up to the crash is ongoing. Prime Minister Mark Carney will be speaking at a Forever Canadian event in Calgary tonight ahead of Referendum Day. Carney spent the day bringing a pro-unity message to a couple of other gatherings. During one event, the PM said Albertans should vote no to the nine when it comes to the other referendum questions. The CBC's Ted Henley has more.
2: Polls don't vote. People vote.
3: A rally in the community of Bridgeland, just one of a handful today for Prime Minister Mark Carney.
4: We need to get people out to vote.
3: During the event, a woman approached the PM holding a bright red sign, one of many in the crowd, which read, "Just no," in large letters. Under that, "Vote no, vote remain." Carney responding in agreement.
4: Yeah. No on the nine. Okay, that's good.
3: A few minutes later, the Prime Minister addressed attendees.
4: Thank you. What you're going to do in the next few days, make sure everyone's out there marking their ballots on by Monday, including
3: No to the nine is a prominent campaign urging voters to reject immigration and constitutional referendum questions. CBC News reached out to Premier Daniel Smith's office for comment, but has not heard back. Advance voting runs until Saturday ahead of Referendum Day on Monday. Ted Henley, CBC News, Calgary.
1: It is the same message, but this time it could be the last. In an update today, Mayor Jeremy Farkas announced another set of water restrictions to begin on November 4th as the city completes the final step to integrate the new Bears Paw feeder main into the existing water system. Citywide, Stage 4 outdoor water restrictions and indoor water conservation are set to last about 4 weeks. Farkas says this is likely the last time the city and surrounding regions will be asked to limit water use.
5: And I know how much we've already asked of Calgarians. But this time, we're not just responding to another failure. We're finishing what we promised to do.
1: The city is asking the community to run dishwashers and washing machines only when full, only flush the toilet when needed, and take shorter showers. Advocates for migrant workers brought their Education for All campaign to Calgary last night. The group is concerned about the number of kids who aren't able to attend school because of problems with their parents' immigration status. Christopher Garcia is one of the affected kids who spoke at a film screening. The 16-year-old is originally from Mexico.
6: My brother is 10 and my little sister is 7. They do nothing. Literally, they just watch TV or they just sitting at home. I feel really sad because not just for me, for all of the kids that are not in school, and because I want to finish school.
1: Kids can't attend school in Alberta until their families have federal permits or they pay international student fees. That's potentially hundreds of kids in Calgary this year, according to the school board estimates. One of the questions in the referendum asks if fees should apply to children with temporary immigration status as well. Four men have been charged in what Calgary police believe is one of the largest drug seizures in CPS history. Back in June, the drug unit became aware of a local home tied to the drug trade. Over the next 4 months, with the help of police in Edmonton, the RCMP and Canada Border Services Agency, they searched five area homes, seizing more than $6.8 million worth of cocaine, MDMA, methamphetamine, fentanyl, ketamine, and prescription pills, along with more than $2 million in cash. Superintendent Jeff Bell says a seizure of this size will ultimately save a lot of lives and impact the local drug trade.
7: Anytime you can take $6.8 million worth of drugs off the street, there is an impact. The drug economy is a supply-demand market in Calgary, and so that means that when we take this away, it increases demand, but it also means there's greater opportunity for the Calgary Police Service to actually do other investigations and try to suppress what else is happening. So
1: three men from Calgary and one from Cochrane have been charged. A recent Farm Credit Canada report says Canadian cattle herd expansions have been gaining some momentum this year, but tight North American cattle supplies continue to lead to historically strong prices for both producers and consumers. The FCC says overall supplies remain tight because of limited U.S. herd expansion due to issues like drought impacts. Senior economist Lee Anderson says beef prices are typically driven by factors like overall herd size, demand, processing, and feedlot capacity, and supply. supply chain costs, while still seeing staple beef consumption trends.

0: He says consumers may not see a break in prices until next year.
1: Overall, the North American supplies of cattle remains tight, and they're tight enough to keep cattle prices basically that historically strong, which unfortunately for the consumers, unlikely to see relief from for beef prices.
0: Despite Canadian cattle herd growth, he says it still remains nearly 30% below peak levels in 2005. The FCC report suggests a somewhat different outlook for Canada's hog sector. It says production remains resilient, but adds factors like weaker Asian demand and stronger competition are weighing on pork exports and prices. That is your update from the CBC Calgary Newsroom. Chris.
2: Thank you, Kenny. Kenny Mason with the news. How are we doing, Jenny?
3: I am having a look at the forecast, and it's still pretty good despite the earlier update. Next week, we go into the single digits for one day, potentially on Monday. This time of year, we're usually sitting around 11, 12 degrees for our high, but we'll definitely have those temperatures, if not warmer, in the coming days. Tomorrow, for example, 21 degrees is the high with mostly sunshine in the forecast. And then this weekend, sunshine remaining with clear skies. 18 is the high for Saturday. 12 degrees is the high for Sunday. And for the most part, next week will be in the double digits. We'll be in the mid-teens by the middle of the week as well. Tonight, we'll go down to a low of 1 degree. That will happen like in the very early hours. By the time, you know, you wake up maybe around 6, 7, 8 a.m., looking more in that like 7, 8 degree range. Right now it is 12 outside with a little bit of cloud, but it's very light cloud, I would say. On the roads, traffic is looking better than it was earlier, which is good to hear. Now, the exception, of course, being up in the northeast Saddletown Circle, still a good chunk of it is closed because of the earlier incident with the bus. So people not getting through there, vehicles not getting through there. Part of 80th Avenue is closed on the east side of the circle. So just looking at surrounding roads, Métis Trail, for example, Airport Trail, all very, very slow as well. So anything sort of around that Saddle Ridge, Martindale, Terradale area is going to be quite a bit slower until that investigation is done. And then in the northwest, there was a collision at 4th Street and 16th Avenue, slightly affecting all four directions of traffic, but it's actually moving quite a bit better than I thought it would be. Southbound Deerfoot has extra volume this afternoon, it looks like, from Glenmore Trail down to Southland Drive, and bridge work on southbound McLeod south of Canyon Meadows Drive has traffic backed up to Anderson Road. If you want to let me know about anything else, you can give me a call, star or pound 1010 or 403-521-1010.
2: Thanks for that, Jenny. This is the home stretch here on CBC Radio 1 and the CBC Listen app. I'm Chris Della Torre. The time is 4:38 now. So the days are getting shorter, which means many of us are walking our pets in the dark. And here with some tips on how to keep them safe and different things that we should be thinking about right now is Dr. Julie Schell. She's a veterinarian and the owner of Bow Bottom Veterinary Hospital. And that's where we reached her now with a very patient, furry friend in the room with her. Hello there.
4: Hi, Chris. Thank you so much for inviting me.
2: Of course. Good to see you again. You've always got the cutest dogs with you.
4: Thank you. And I love being on camera.
2: Yeah, I appreciate they let us borrow their doctor there for a little while. So what kind of risks are out there for pets when it starts to get darker earlier?
4: So many. Right now, I'd say one of the most important things is injuries while you're on your dog walk. Like a normal pathway in the daylight might be extremely dangerous at night when it's in the dark because there's so many new features that you might not see. Things like also icy conditions occur, like the grass often gets really slippery and slick. And so people can fall down and take their dog who's on leash with them, or vice versa. Your dog might fall down or pull you down a ravine that's really slippery that you normally wouldn't go down, and you might get pulled down after. Some of these dogs are very, very strong. The other thing is that they might not see wild animals like soon enough. And so they might see a deer like within 4 feet of it before you finally recognize the deer as being there. And that might cause the deer to attack or your dog to attack the deer, which is very, very dangerous. So it's very important to keep your dogs on leash at nighttime and to use reflective gear. There's really good collar lights. I really like these ones. You can see them for like 3 or 4 miles, they go circumferentially around the neck of the dog. And literally, like, you can see that dog for a long distance, and they're very bright. And also you can wear a headlight. More and more people now are recognizing the importance of headlights. So you can use the same ones that you would use for hiking in the dark, or you can buy them at sports stores or online. And they're very effective, and they will warn the wildlife that you're coming toward them. And also they will warn you that there's wildlife out there. Yeah. Much safer.
2: That is good advice. Some good things to remember to bring with you as you're doing those walks in the dark. So what if you have a cat that really likes fresh air? What are some of the best ways to allow them to get outside?
4: Good question. Cats really do need exercise, because often we think, oh, cats just want to sleep all day. No, like, that causes an increased risk of obesity and diabetes. So what you want to do is get them exercise safely outside. And that is in the form of a catio, like an outdoor cat enclosure that has a roof as well as 4 walls, so that the cat can't escape and that wildlife can't get into it. If you don't have that, it's very important to flood your backyard with really good lights. You can get like floodlights. You can also turn on your porch lights and bring back the patio lantern. Those are hilarious and beautiful. You can also get a coyote vest for your cat whenever it's outside. And there's been like no reported cases where a dog or a cat got injured while wearing a coyote vest, which is a spiky, thick, almost like a Kevlar. And it has like literally like plastic spikes that are lightweight but very effective. And they also kind of like deter animals that are wild, because they're bright, funky colors, and animals don't often want to go out and attack something that looks like a court jester. It's just something that they're afraid of. Yeah, so those are very effective, but I still would get a GPS collar on your cat. I would not let it go out of your sight. Like, I, you know, even attach it to a leash while you're with there with it. I just would not leave my cat in the backyard unattended unless it's in a really safe catio. But GPS are excellent. You can use the microchip that your pet already has to track it with the GPS, or you can get like little attachments to their collar where you can see where your cat is at all times, and your dog. It's really handy.
2: Yeah. And I want to come back to the dark in just a second, but you touched on exercise as well, which can be difficult, especially if you have, for example, a cat that doesn't get out much. What should we be keeping in mind as far as indoor exercise for cats and dogs?
4: There's so many great options. I really like those exercise wheels or treadmills for cats. You can get an exercise wheel and make it very easily, and it allows your cat to run really quickly while it's inside. You can also train your cat to use a human treadmill, or even your dog.
2: Oh, wow.
4: And if you put the treadmill on an incline, they get even better workout. But a lot of cats really like that physical activity, repetitive motion. It's very soothing and relaxing. They just like to go for a jog, just like a human. They kind of get like in a zen state. Even play sessions, like throwing toys that are new. Try those laser pointers. A lot of cats really like chasing the light, and dogs as well. And so that's very good exercise. You definitely want to keep up the exercise routine, even though it might be too dark and unsafe to go outside. Try to find ways to make them play and move around the house indoors. Cat scratching posts that are tall, so your cat has to do vertical climbs. That uses a lot of calories as well.
2: Yeah. There's been a lot of talk about our circadian rhythms, especially with staying on daylight saving time in the province. Are pets affected the same way in terms of the amount of available sunlight that's out each day?
4: Yes, absolutely, because they often follow the pattern of what their owner is doing. And so if their owner is waking up earlier or staying up later or vice versa, the cat or the dog has to adjust their feeding time. So that can be extremely stressful for a cat. It might take them weeks to finally realize, okay, I'm getting fed an hour early or an hour late. And so we want to minimize the stress. So try to keep your routine as similar as you can for the benefit of your cat and dog to prevent anxiety. And then the same thing too, at nighttime, cats might be like bedding down for the night and like wanting to go and fall asleep. And so it's important to, during the daylight hours, get them exercising as much as possible, because naturally they do want to kind of cuddle in and sleep more at nighttime. You want to honor that a little bit, but also you want to make sure the cat's not sleeping all day. You definitely want to like poke them and, you know, wake them up and get them doing something, and your dog as well. It's not good for an older dog, especially, to sleep all day. It deteriorates their brain. So you need constant like stimulation inside and outside. Training them to do new tricks like sit, stay, come for a cat, or sit, stay, come for a dog using treats is hilarious. And it's amazing how many dogs and cats pick up on that. And that uses a lot of brain energy, and they actually stay in great shape that way as well.
2: So you can teach an old dog new tricks, and I guess it's healthy to do so even.
4: It sure is. It's so fun too. Yeah.
2: Now there's lots of hazards for pets in the fall. We're just about out of time, but what are some of the biggest ones that you've seen in your work that people should watch out for?
4: Nature is cranky right now. They're they're trying to eat as much food as they can to store up for the winter. So we're seeing more attacks from bobcats, from porcupines, from skunks being spraying animals, even from wasps. Like, there are some really hardy wasps that are attacking us. Wow. Even ticks. Right now, the hardiest ticks are the ones that are still alive biting pets right now. So don't forget your tick protection for your outdoor cats. And also, all dogs should be on tick and flea protection as well, even though it's like not really the typical summer months. Absolutely. Wildlife is definitely cranky, and you have to definitely watch for it and respect it for sure.
2: Yeah, that's great to remember. Lots of great advice as always. Julie, great to talk to you.
4: Thank you so much, Chris.
2: Dr. Julie Schell, veterinarian and owner of Bow Bottom Veterinary Hospital. It's 4:45 now on the home stretch. The award-winning blues musician Steve Mariner plays the Ironwood Saturday. Here's How High.
5: I'm an alley cat in the dead of night. If you wish I may, then I just might. Run it.

0: Steve Mariner with How High. He plays the Ironwood on Saturday. How's it going, Jenny?
1: It is still slow in the Northeast because of the partial closure of Saddletown Circle, and a part of 80th Avenue is closed as well on the east side of Saddletown Circle. So just plan your trip accordingly. I can see both directions of Airport Trail really slow as you make your way towards 60th Street in the Northeast. Métis Trail is a bit slower than usual as well. It is getting slow in the Northwest on northbound Crowchild with traffic backing up towards Bow Trail from McMahon Stadium right now. And then there was the earlier collision at 16th Avenue and 4th Street Northwest. It looks like that's got eastbound traffic backed up for a couple of blocks, and 4th Street is backing up, northbound 4th Street is backing up towards 12th Avenue. There is in the Southwest a collision now at 9th Avenue east of 85th Street, and southbound on McLeod Trail as you're coming up to Heritage Drive. There is a collision that has traffic backing up towards about 75th Avenue, and then going further south on McLeod Trail, traffic gears down south of Anderson Road because of that road work south of Canyon Meadows Drive. And just having a look at Glenmore Trail, kind of the usual backups towards Elbow Drive from Deerfoot Trail if you're heading east on Glenmore. Southbound Crowchild, southbound Deerfoot, solid this afternoon from Heritage down to Southland Drive. So plenty happening on the roads that could slow you down right now. It is a nice day to be driving as long as you have sunglasses, because it's sunny and we're going to see sunshine through to the end of the weekend. Pretty warm temperatures as well. 21 degrees is the high for tomorrow. And then this weekend with the sunshine, we're looking at highs of 18 and 12 on Saturday and Sunday. Tonight, the temperature will drop to a low of +1. Right now, it is 12 outside.
0: Thanks for that, Jenny. Kenny Mason joins us with headlines.
2: Prime Minister Mark Carney is encouraging Albertans to vote to stay in Canada in the referendum and vote no on the other 9 questions regarding immigration and constitutional changes. Another set of water restrictions is set to begin in Calgary on November 4th as the city completes the final step to integrate the new Bears Paw feeder main into the existing water system. Citywide, Stage 4 outdoor water restrictions and indoor water conservation are set to last about 4 weeks. And 4 men have been charged in what Calgary police believe is one of the largest drug seizures in CPS history. More than $6.8 million worth of drugs, along with more than $2 million in cash, was seized. That is your update from the CBC Calgary newsroom. Meanwhile, a gunman opened fire at an elementary school in Bend, Oregon. More coming up on The World This Hour at 5 o'clock. Chris.
0: Thanks for that, Kenny. 10 minutes to 5 now on the home stretch. 3 people were killed and several people injured following a city transit bus fire in Calgary this afternoon. The incident involved a number of vehicles in the Saddle Ridge neighborhood. A Calgary Police Service member also sustained minor injuries. Adam Loria of Emergency Health Services Alberta gave an update at the scene a short time ago.
3: There's a significant amount of people that were injured here. So as my colleagues mentioned, about 1 p.m., shortly after 1 p.m., we received a call for a multi-vehicle collision here in the community of Saddle Ridge. Our numbers state that there is approximately, or about, this may alter slightly, but 19 individuals that were injured or involved in this incident. So that's 19. Of those 19, I'll break those down a little bit further as we go here. Excuse me. 10 of those 19 were transported. That's 10 were transported via ambulance to various hospitals around Calgary here. So of those 10, conditions are as follows. 1 in life-threatening condition, 2 in, one in life-threatening condition and 9 in non-life-threatening condition. Of those 9, again, varying injuries. I can't really break those down any further. So again, of those 10, 9 non-life-threatening, 1 life-threatening. In addition to those, paramedics did determine 3 individuals to be deceased at the scene, as was previously mentioned here. On top of those, there was 5 non-life-threatening walking wounded, as we would call them. They were taken to hospital, or cleared at the scene and taken to hospital for further assessment via city bus, I believe. And then lastly, I believe there was a, as the police mentioned, a police officer that was involved. They were dealt with on their own. We didn't have any involvement with them, but I believe their condition was non-life-threatening at the time. So I hope that made sense. Again, 19 individuals involved, three fatalities. And, yeah, that's all I have at this point.
0: Adam Loria of Emergency Health Services Alberta. Police said that access to Saddletown Circle is closed for a significant amount of time and are asking people to avoid the area as the investigation continues. Mayor Jeremy Farkas called today a heartbreaking day for our city. It's 4:53 now. Chris Edwards joins us with the business news. Hey there.
4: Hey, Chris.
0: So let's start with some notable new stats about car sales in Canada. What's the most recent data?
4: Well, we know that car sales are growing. Statistics Canada reported this morning that about 175,000 new motor vehicles were sold across the country in August. Now, that was about 5% more than August of last year. But the big news stat is EV sales. They jumped 55% year over year in August and now made up more than 1 in 8 new vehicle sales. We spoke to Scott Sherbura about that. He runs an advisory group on EV infrastructure, and he said EV sales will definitely not grow by that much every year. A big reason this time was the return of EV rebates.
5: Very clear that they've had a big impact, both in terms of number of sales. So we did see quite a big uptick, but we saw a significant decline last year when the incentives went away and a big uptick when they came back. So quite clearly they had an impact there, but they've also had a strong impact on pricing. So there's a $50,000 cap on the transaction price in order to qualify for the credits. And so we're seeing a lot more of the affordable models being available and being quite popular amongst Canadians, which has actually driven down the average price of EVs in Canada by quite a bit.
4: So just to remind everyone, you can get up to $5,000 off a new EV if it's built here in Canada, $2,500 if it's a hybrid. And those incentives, yes, went away last year, as Sherbura says. So this 55% growth isn't entirely organic. Canada will also be getting 50,000 Chinese EVs this year. Sherbura says 6 different Chinese brands are planning to enter our market. He says the big step now is improving our infrastructure for EVs.
0: Mm. Now, a challenging topic for many is elderly care. A new study says less than 1 in 5 Canadians are prepared for the cost.
4: Yes, only 19% of Canadian respondents said they have a financial plan prepared for their sick or aging parents. This is from a survey by Sun Life. I spoke to Adiala O'Malley about this. She's a wealth coach based here in Calgary. And she said that is a major problem because many people make the mistake of assuming that since we have universal health care, that will cover the vast majority of those costs. And while, yes, services provided at a hospital or by a doctor are covered, long-term care homes, assisted living facilities, and especially retirement homes are only partially covered, if at all. And that can have huge financial consequences.
6: When the what ifs becomes the what is, it's kind of daunting because they're usually people have to tap into their homes if they're fortunate enough to have a mortgage. They have to do things like reverse mortgages to tap into funds. So because people are underestimating the extent of the expenses that are coming their way, they tap into things that the financial products that the banks are offering, which may not be the best option, but they don't really have any other options. And for those who don't have a home, they end up digging deeper into debt.
4: So to add some numbers to this, according to Edward Jones Canada, on average, caregivers spend over $7,000 a year out of pocket taking care of their elderly or sick parents. And if you decide to put your parents in a long-term care home instead, you will likely spend much, much more than that. Thousands of dollars a month just for room and board, which, like I said, is not covered by provincial or federal governments. And caregivers who choose to take care for their parents at home themselves commonly then have to forego working because they spend nearly 90 hours a week on average caring for their parents. So financial planning here is essential as well.
0: Right. Now, the war on the phone scammers continues. Canadian banks are deploying a new weapon to the battlefield. What is it?
4: Canadian banks and telecoms are teaming up to launch a new anti-fraud program that will allow them to share intelligence about fraudsters and with each other. Now, that might not sound like much, but the Australians have reportedly cut their scam losses by about 40% employing the same strategy. It's going to be called the Cross-Sector Anti-Fraud Exchange here in Canada, involving RBC, BMO, the Bank of Nova Scotia, and National Bank. Bell and TELUS will also play a role, and this could be a big deal because Canadians lost over $700 million numbers to scams last year, and that's only the reported number. The real number, because a lot of people don't want to admit that they've fallen for scams,
0: right,
4: is likely well into the billions.
0: Yeah. All right, we'll leave it there. Thank you.
4: Thanks, Chris.
0: Chris Edwards at the CBC Business Desk. How are we, Jenny?
1: Well, it's slow on Crowchild Trail right now. As you head north, everything starts slowing down right around Bow Trail. Of course, it improves once you pass McMahon Stadium, but just an awful lot of volume this afternoon. Westbound Bow Trail is also quite slow coming out of the downtown core. It doesn't much improve until you get to about 33rd Street. Looking at Glenmore Trail, as you head east, there's the volume starting at Elbow Drive. If you're west on Glenmore Trail, everything starts to slow down around 18th Street in the southeast. It doesn't completely clear up until you get past McLeod Trail. Speaking of McLeod Trail, southbound is slow from south of Canyon Meadows Drive back to Anderson Road. Outside, it's very sunny right now, so as you head west, just be prepared for that sun. It's going to be in that really tough spot where it's right below your visor, so make sure you have your sunglasses. Tonight, the clear skies are going to remain. We'll go down to a low of +1. Tomorrow, we've got sunshine in the forecast with the high of 21 degrees. Right now, it's 12.
0: Thanks for that, Jenny. Coming up for months now, the CBC's Elise Stolte has been speaking to Albertans about what's driving their vote. She'll join us again to tell us how folks are thinking with the vote just days away. That's coming up on the Homestretch. Stay with us.
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7: I'm Salima Shivji. Targeted ads that might be able to infect your computer with spyware without you ever clicking on them. It has happened to a group of journalists, says a research lab. Plus, a new study looking at how bad ultra-processed foods are for our brains. 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
8: From CBC News, The World This Hour, I'm Kaz Bovin. Three people are dead and at least 10 injured after a multi-vehicle crash that caused flames to engulf two Calgary City buses. One of the buses, which ran on natural gas, erupted into what officials called a serious fire. Fareed Safi is a local resident who helped an elderly woman to safety, then went back for others.
9: And I saw there as well a small child there, and he was on crying and shouting. And police shout on me and said, stop, stop, don't go fire there. And I said, no, I saw there is one another child and I have to save that.
8: A local police officer was also injured in the incident, and at least one person is in life-threatening condition. The cause of the crash is being investigated. It happened as Prime Minister Mark Carney was in Calgary today campaigning against Alberta's separation ahead of next week's provincial referendum. As Stephanie Cram tells us, Carney has been urging Albertans to cast their ballots to keep Canada strong and united.
10: This is a Canada that works. A Canada where we build together what we could not build alone.
11: A social media video posted by Prime Minister Mark Carney ahead of tonight's Federalist Forever Canadian rally in Calgary, where he's a guest speaker.
12: Polls don't vote, people vote.
11: The Prime Minister met with union leaders today, urging Albertans to vote in Monday's referendum.
13: There couldn't be a worse time for this referendum. It's a dangerous and divided world. It's time for us to come together.
11: While the referendum question on holding a future referendum on separating from Canada has garnered the most attention, Carney told the crowd where he stands on the other nine questions on immigration and constitutional matters.
13: Make sure everyone's out there marking their ballots, including a no to the nine.
12: No to the nine.
11: So far, over 360,000 Albertans have gone to advance polls, and close to 450,000 special mail ballots have been processed. Stephanie Cram, CBC News, Edmonton.
8: U.S. media report at least three children and one adult are dead after a shooting at an elementary school in Oregon. It happened in the central city of Bend. Sheila Miller, a spokesperson with local police, says the incident unfolded in just minutes.
14: The shooter had been shot and killed. We do not know. We don't have confirmation yet who shot the suspect. It may have been a bystander.
8: The school teaches kindergarten through grade 5. In Quebec's National Assembly,
15: Je, Paul Saint-Pierre Plamondon, déclare sous serment que je serai loyal envers le peuple du Québec.
8: PQ leader Paul Saint-Pierre Plamondon took his oath of office as Quebec's new premier today and did not swear allegiance to King Charles. A 2022 law made that an option, but as CBC's Alexander Silberman tells us, that legislation is facing a legal challenge.
16: It's democracies.
17: Quebec's premier Paul Saint-Pierre Plamondon committing once again to swear allegiance only to the people of Quebec and not to King Charles.
16: The National Assembly is free to proceed in any way at any time.
17: In December 2022, the provincial government unanimously passed a bill allowing lawmakers to skip the oath to the monarch. But the legislation is being challenged in court.
18: Quebec could not unilaterally abolish the oath of allegiance.
17: Lawrence David is a constitutional lawyer in Ottawa who filed a request for an emergency injunction to reinstate the oath. He says even if the changes are popular in Quebec, amending the Constitution can only be done with the consent of the federal parliament and the other provincial legislatures.
18: So indeed, if they don't take this oath, the laws that are supposedly passed will have no legal validity.
17: The legal challenge will be heard in court on October 20th. Alexander Silberman, CBC News, Montreal.
8: Global Affairs Canada is advising Canadians avoid traveling to Saudi Arabia. The country's airports have been targeted with deadly strikes by Yemen's Houthi rebels in recent days. As well, Global Affairs Canada says Canadians with expiring visitor visas should leave Saudi Arabia as soon as possible. That is your World This Hour. For news anytime, download the CBC News app. For CBC News, I'm Kaz Bovin.
0: Delatore. The CBC's Elise Stolte has been speaking to Albertans about what's driving their vote. She'll join us to talk about what Albertans have told her. That's coming up on the home stretch here on CBC Radio 1 in Calgary.

0: But first, Jenny Howe is back with the weather and the roads. Hello, Jenny.
1: Hi, Chris. So I'm happy to report that we have lots of sunshine in the forecast and pretty warm temperatures as well. Tomorrow in particular, we could get up to a high of 21 degrees. The weekend is looking sunny and quite warm. 18 is the high for Saturday. And then on Sunday, a high of 12 degrees, which is about average for this time of year. Pretty warm overnight lows. We're usually around minus one for a low. Tonight, we'll go down to a low of plus one. But tomorrow night, we're looking at a low of 8 degrees. So there's a range. Anyway, right now, it is getting a little bit cloudier outside. It's 11 degrees. And on the roads, we still have lots of busy traffic in the northeast because of the closure in Saddletown Circle. So the east side of Saddletown Circle is closed from the earlier incident with the bus. So nobody's getting through there. Part of 80th Avenue is closed as well east of the circle. So it's just making it more challenging to make your way around the neighborhoods of Martindale, Terradale, Saddle Ridge right now. Looking at Deerfoot Trail, traffic looks decent in both directions. A little bit slow in the northeast around 32nd Avenue if you're going north. Then in the southeast, southbound Deerfoot slows down as you get a little bit closer to Southland Drive. And southbound McLeod Trail still has volume from south of Canyon Meadows Drive up to Anderson Road. If you do see anything else happening this afternoon, you can send me a text to 825-982-9880.
0: Thanks for that, Jenny. Kenny Mason's back with headlines.
2: Three people are dead and at least 10 others injured after a fiery crash in the city's northeast. It happened around 1 p.m. at Saddletown Circle and 80th Avenue and involved a city transit bus. Police say one person suffered life-altering injuries, another suffered serious injuries, and a Calgary Police Service member also sustained minor injuries and was transported to hospital. The area is closed off to traffic as emergency crews deal with the situation. The investigation into exactly what led up to the crash continues. Four men have been charged in what Calgary police believe is one of the largest drug seizures in CPS history. Back in June, the drug unit became aware of a local home tied to the drug trade. Over the next 4 months, with help from police in Edmonton, the RCMP, and Canada Border Services Agency, they searched five area homes, seizing more than $6.8 million worth of cocaine, MDMA, methamphetamine, fentanyl, ketamine, and prescription pills, along with more than $2 million in cash. Superintendent Jeff Bell says a seizure of this size will ultimately save a lot of lives and impact the local drug trade.
3: Anytime you can take $6.8 million worth of drugs off the street, there is an impact. The drug economy is a supply-demand market in Calgary, and so that means that when we take this away, it increases demand, but it also means there's greater opportunity for the Calgary Police Service to actually do other investigations and try to suppress what else is happening. So,
2: three men from Calgary and one from Cochrane have been charged. That is your update from the CBC Calgary Newsroom. Chris.
0: Thanks for that, Kenny. 8 minutes past 5 o'clock now. We're on day three of the advanced vote for the October 19th provincial referendum. CBC has been traveling the province asking people what's driving their vote, particularly when it comes to separation. CBC producer Elise Stolte has been leading much of that coverage, and we've been checking in with her throughout the campaign. And with just a few days left now, she joins us once again in studio. Good afternoon.
4: Good afternoon.
0: So can you remind us where you've been going and I guess what has really struck you at this point in the campaign about what people are saying?
4: Yeah, I've had so many interesting conversations. We've been out to small towns, visited a powwow, set up at the mall, went to church, really all over trying to understand what is shaping people's vote. And there's some really big differences. Not just between Federalists and Separatists, but I've been really struck by the difference between Separatists themselves.
0: Mm. Tell us more about that.
4: Well, it's almost like there's three groups or motivations out there. There's this core group who believe in independence and have for a very long time. This summer, I stopped by a pierogi dinner town hall east of Calgary, and I spoke with Shane Meikle. He was a speaker there, and for him, he's thinking back to the founding of Alberta in 1905. That's when the federal minister of the day was arguing for a new province to, quote, enrich the East.
5: When I was 13 years of age, I read the Alberta Act. And when I read the Alberta Act, I knew that it was unfixable. And I have been for independence. I've been a loyal Canadian, but I've always been that if Alberta gets the chance, we need to become our own independent nation. We as Albertans can control our destiny.
4: And as you know, there are also people today here who still remember the National Energy Program from back in the late 1970s and early 80s. That's when the first Trudeau, Pierre Trudeau, pushed for more federal control over Alberta's oil industry. It's a long dead program, but notorious here still and long associated with job losses and bankruptcies back then, right? So for this group of committed separatists, there's a structural problem with Canada. They're upset at the money flowing out of Alberta through equalization payments and how few MPs and senators Alberta sends to Ottawa compared to the Atlantic provinces. They say if Alberta controlled its own resources, even within Canada, it would light a fire under the local economy.
0: Mm. There's some long-standing sentiments here, right? I mean, we've been hearing some of this kind of Western alienation for some time now. What are some other concerns that you heard?
4: Yeah, for a different group, the more pressing concern is personal freedom, which sometimes gets tied into morality and identity. It comes up in different places. I heard about it most at a focus group I held recently at a church in Calgary. This was a church that got cited for violating COVID rules during the pandemic, for refusing to limit attendance and wear masks. It's called Southside Victory Church, and the pastor is Craig Broker. He believes Canada is moving away from Christian values to something autocratic, a control system. So there were seven of us sitting around the table.
6: My dad's company was thriving here. He had two companies, small companies. And the National Energy Program pretty much bankrupted his companies. I was 15 or 16 at the time. So I've been aware of the federal government's overreach all my life. But what's pushed me over the edge to go, okay, wait a minute, has been the moral degradation of our federal government, my awareness of the New World Order, my awareness of the One World Government, watching it get worse and worse and worse in our government. That's been the thing that I thought, okay, it's time for me to stand up and fight back.
4: So when I asked for specifics, he pointed to the recent Bill C-9, the Combating Hate Act. He says it restricts his ability to preach on certain issues in a way that others might view as discriminatory. A lot of the players in this group are the same people who were protesting the COVID mandates, and they often come back to this idea that Canada is changing.
0: So there's some old school separatists. There's a newer base of support from people who feel a threat to personal freedom. What else did you hear?
4: Yeah, you have lots of people who are really kind of watching from the sidelines. Many of them are frustrated with the current economy, with the cost of living. Independence is almost a protest vote. Take Mohammed Alhouzi, for instance. I actually just stopped him randomly at a mall to talk. He's a truck driver, and he describes why his friends support separation.
7: They had like a good timing with their business, and now some of them, they even lost their mortgage in their houses. You know, when it hurts you and your family, yeah, there is those ideas start coming as solutions.
4: So those are Mohammed's friends, and then he has a different take.
7: Inside opinion, I'm always kind of like against separation because I believe always the union is the power. Seeing all over the world right now, everybody's looking to unite. Like, we got European Union, we got the Union of Gulf, we got North African Maghreb wants to unite. But in Canada, so sad, we start hearing separation.
0: So clearly a lot of nuance here. There's a lot of different motivations. What about the people who don't want to separate?
4: Well, for a lot of them, it's personal. They feel a real attachment to Canada. And then also, as we just heard from Mohammed, his view that Canada is stronger together is pretty common, especially given Trump's hostility toward Canada. If you look in the polls, they suggest that a majority of Albertans support staying in Canada. And that's generally true, whether you live rural or in a big city. But you do find fault lines along political ideology. So people who self-identify as left are almost sure to support staying in Canada. And people who self-identify as right are really divided on that question. And just like some people believe independence would be a boost to Alberta's economy, lots of people believe it would not, especially with all those transition costs and in this economy. Clea Fifat is a good example from that perspective. She's a musician who also works for a major airline. And we spoke with her in Calgary's Sunnyside neighborhood recently.
8: In part, it's about fiscal responsibility. We're in the middle of a recession, whether or not people call it that. I understand the arguments that maybe we have more leverage. You know, I love the idea of exploring things, in theory, but I think the reality is this is going to be very expensive. They haven't researched what it would look like after separation and potential ramifications to a pension, to a place like Lloydminster, where, you know, you have a city that straddles both sides of the border, to the fact that every time you leave the province, you need to bring your passport and declare goods. You know, it's the very small, real things that all of a sudden we would be presented with.
4: So lots of concerns on her end and a very different vision of what it's going to take to make Alberta stronger. And we'll see who turns out to vote on Monday.
0: Yeah, it's great to hear about this. Elise, thanks for joining us again.
4: Yeah, for sure.
0: CBC producer Elise Stolte. How are we doing, Jenny?
9: Traffic in the northeast is slow in a number of areas. Northbound Deerfoot has volume now that starts building right around 32nd Avenue. Doesn't clear up until you get past McKnight Boulevard. And then there is the partial closure of Saddletown Circle in the northeast that's causing delays throughout the area. And now northbound Stony Trail is looking a bit slow as you make your way towards Airport Trail. In the southeast, there's volume still on eastbound Glenmore Trail back to about McLeod Trail from Deerfoot Trail, and westbound Glenmore has some volume between 18th Street and Blackfoot Trail in the southeast. Southbound on McLeod Trail, slow traffic from south of Anderson down to south of Canyon Meadows Drive, and westbound Canyon Meadows Drive is backing up to Acadia Drive as a result. We've got sunshine in the forecast till the end of the weekend. Tomorrow is going to be particularly warm with a 21 degree high. Overnight, we'll go down to a low of 1 with clear skies. Right now it's partly cloudy and 11 degrees.
0: Thanks for that, Jenny. Dave Waddell is back once again with sports. Hey there, Dave.
10: Hello, Chris. Let's see if the Calgary Flames can string together a pair of wins tonight. Mm-hmm. We know that this is going to be a long season, right? We know that this is a team that is rebuilding. They're currently sitting in last place in the NHL, 32nd out of 32 teams, but they won last game out against the Anaheim Ducks, 4-2. And they're not going to go 0-84 this season. They're going to need to figure out how to win some hockey games in order to kind of build some positivity in that room with all of those young kids, you know, learning to play the game at the NHL level and becoming pros, right? That's the whole point of a rebuild, is to start climbing the mountain and start building good habits for years to come, right? So let's see how they do in Las Vegas tonight. Flames Golden Knights, 8 p.m. start. You can watch that one on Sportsnet 1. The Knights are pretty good, though. They're one of the top teams in the league. They have been since they entered the league a decade ago. They've got a 6-2-0 record. Dustin Wolf will get the start between the pipes for the Calgary Flames. Some massive news from the Calgary Stampeders. Mm-hmm. End of an era. And we throw that phrase around a lot, right? End of an era. But this is literally a massive era in the history of the Calgary Stampeders, really. George Geo Hopkins stepping down as the team's equipment manager at the end of this season. And when I say era, this is a long era for Geo. He started when he was 13 years old in 1972. He's only missed 5 games as equipment manager since then. The game this weekend against BC will be his 1,094th game as the equipment manager with the Stamps. 55 years of service. So big congrats to Geo on his retirement. One of the cornerstones of that franchise for decades and decades and decades. And it'll be weird not seeing him on the sidelines at McMahon Stadium.
0: Yeah, yeah. The end of an era, as you said. All right, Dave, thank you.
10: Thank you.
0: Dave Waddell with sports. We're coming up to 19 minutes past 5. My name's Chris Delatorre. You're listening to The Homestretch here on CBC Radio 1. The future of the Royal Canadian Navy is front and center here in Calgary this week. The University of Calgary is hosting this year's Canadian Sea Power Conference. This brings academics and experts together to talk security and strategy. Rob Hubert is director of the University's Center for Military Security and Strategic Studies and joins us on the line. Good afternoon.
11: Good afternoon.
0: Thanks for joining us. Tell us more about the aim of this conference.
11: Well, Canada is in one of its most dangerous security environments that it's had for a very long time. We've been facing the ongoing threat that the Russians and Chinese have been posing in their military buildups and their military actions. And of course, we have the uncertainty of what the Trump administration is doing. And so, therefore, understanding what Canada's Navy and Coast Guard and their role in the security of Canada is central to understanding security as it exists in 2026.
0: So security is top of mind. Tell us a bit more about the topics and subtopics that are involved with that agenda for the conference.
11: Well, the first subtext is just in terms of what the Navy needs to do to protect Canadians. As we've seen in the war in Ukraine, the war in the Gulf of Hormuz, we're seeing, in fact, that from a maritime perspective, new types of techniques, new weapon systems have entered into conflicts that we are still trying to understand. And so ultimately, what the major purpose of the conference is about understanding what the Canadian Navy has to do to make sure that it is able to meet these new threats, be able to respond, and if it's not able to convince enemies not to pick the fight with Canada, to ensure that, in fact, that we win that battle and what type of Navy we need to do so.
0: So how would you characterize the capabilities and the capacity of Canada's Navy currently?
11: Well, currently, of course, because we've gone through this long-term period where the Navy was, in fact, starved for funds, it's really problematic. We've got 30-year-old frigates. We've got 40-year-old submarines. And many of our other capabilities have been allowed to deteriorate because of lack of funding. Now, having said all that, we are seeing very significant possibilities coming forward. We have started construction on the first new destroyer, the Fraser. We are in the what we hope are the final negotiations to determine the construction of submarines. We are in the process of getting new maritime patrol aircraft. So we're literally seeing sort of a genesis or a renaissance of the Navy to a degree that we haven't seen probably since the end of the Second World War. So there is a lot of hope that if, in fact, we are able to avoid conflict till these vessels are, in fact, constructed, that the Navy can, in fact, reemerge as a very significant element of Canadian security and the Canadian forces. The problem, and I want to be very clear on that, is the problem is that we've really waited a very long time to get serious about that. And so the questions that are being asked at this conference, of course, is, okay, we are have the capabilities, have in fact been allowed to deteriorate because of the lack of attention that political elites were providing. But now that they are getting the attention, how do we ensure that this is done in the best and the most rapid fashion that we can proceed?
0: Yeah. So it sounds like you are seeing some new hope, new possibilities related to certain initiatives, at least in part from this current federal government. But we've also seen Canada pause certain defense purchases during this trade war with the United States. Certainly the Black Hawk helicopter comes to mind for me. But how has that dynamic impacted the Navy?
11: At this point, it hasn't, because most of the new types of equipment that we're going for are either built in Canada, as we've done with, first of all, our frigates back in the 1990s, and we're doing so with the new River-class destroyers that we're building in Halifax, and the submarines, of course, that we will be purchasing. The two contenders were either South Korea or Germany, and we've decided with the German bid, or at least we've decided to enter into final negotiations with the German. So we don't quite have that sort of same requirement of the political elbows up that the Carney government has put forward, where, in fact, when it is a specific American piece of kit. Now, again, we have to be a little careful because some of the major components that we still are going to be having to buy for the destroyers and possibly for the corvettes, if we proceed, will be American-based. Of course, because it's not front and center, I think that the hesitation that we see, with the example you give for the Blackhawks, isn't quite as politically sensitive for the Navy as, say, it is for the Air Force or the Army.
0: Mm. So what role does Alberta and Calgary specifically play in the country's Navy development and overall defense?
11: Well, again, this is one of those ironies of our geography. Not to brag too much, but here at the University of Calgary, we probably have one of the largest concentration of sea power experts, and This is the second of a major conference on sea power, and we have very good relations. University of Calgary also is one of the only three sites across Canada that, of course, were awarded the DISH competition from DND, which is to look at defense innovation. And the focus here, of course, is on quantum and what that means, and that will have obvious maritime ramifications. And so the irony is, even though that we are only one of two landlocked provinces, the connection to understanding the Navy, producing the new technologies of University of Calgary and University of Alberta are very well positioned in that context and will be playing major roles.
0: So what would you like to see for the Navy in terms of future investment?
11: Well, the major investment is to ensure that what is promised is actually delivered. As we talked about a little bit earlier, there is a history in Canada of making very significant promises and then backing down, reducing them, moving away. When we were going to build the frigates back in the 1990s, we were supposed to get 18, and then we scaled that back down to 12 because we also made the decision at the time that we'd go after buying nuclear-powered submarines. And, of course, we canceled the nuclear-powered submarines just when we were ready to make the decision between the French and British design. And we never restored the extra six of the frigates. And so we've got this longstanding history where our politicians will seem to get it and then change their mind. So my major concern is that we seem to be going in the right direction. And the Navy, with it will be shortly releasing its own strategy. The Navy knows what it needs to do. It's just a question of whether or not the politicians will, in fact, allow it to basically get the job done.
0: Hmm. So certainly the question of how the Navy adapts to this new chapter of geopolitics that we're living in is front of mind at this conference. You touched on Russia and China and also the uncertainty that's currently coming from the United States. Ultimately, how much of Canada's current relationship with the U.S. is influencing the agenda of this conference?
11: Well, it's one of those themes overarching. And one of the ironies is that almost to a person, each of the presenters that have had any connections with the Americans will say that Canadian-American relations in regards to both the navies and the Coast Guards are still strong. And it's probably testament to the fact that we've got these super deep relationships between the two countries that, of course, Trump is trying his very best to destroy, but that there is a resiliency amongst many to this. And, of course, that follows up with the hope. And you can sort of, nobody will come out and say specifically and formally and be quoted, but you can see that there is a real strong hope that when Trump is gone in 2 years, that in fact that we can, go back to some form of normality. Now, again, there remains the possibility that the damage that Trump's done is so severe that it will take us some time to be able to go back to normal. But geography, economics, shared values are so powerful between the two nations that I think that there's an overall feeling that they will survive past Trump. And you can see that in terms of what we are just talking about in terms of Navy to Navy, Coast Guard to Coast Guard cooperation. It's still ongoing because it has to be. And so I think that there's that little bit of sort of like, okay, Trump has really done damage, but he's a momentary blip in the what has been otherwise an amazingly strong long-term security relation.
0: Rob, I really appreciate you joining us today. Thanks for this.
11: Always my pleasure.
0: Rob Hubert, director of the University of Calgary Center for Military Security and Strategic Studies. It's hosting this year's Canadian Sea Power Conference that runs today and tomorrow. How are we doing, Jenny?
9: There's still some volume on Glenmore Trails, you might expect, though westbound Glenmore seems to be the busier of the two directions right now. It's slow essentially from 18th Street in the southeast to 14th Street in the southwest with various points of reprieve throughout that little stretch there. And then up in the northeast, there is still the partial closure of Saddletown Circle. The east side of the circle is closed because of the earlier incident with the bus. Outside, it is pretty darn sunny right now and 11 degrees.
0: Thank you, Jenny. In our final half hour, advanced voting is well underway with the final voting day just

0: crashed into several cars on Savilltown Circle and then hit another bus, a natural gas-fueled vehicle that was waiting at a bus stop, which also crashed into other vehicles before catching fire. Steve Dongworth is chief of the Calgary Fire Department.
1: But it was a serious fire inside particularly the liquid natural gas bus. Not surprising, and there was also a small fire in the other bus as well.
0: Calgary EMS say 10 people were taken to hospital via ambulance. Police say the area will be closed for the rest of the night, while the investigation into what caused the crash continues. Dan McGarvey, CBC News, Calgary.
2: Prime Minister Mark Carney will address a pro-unity crowd tonight at the BMO Centre. The PM will speak at the Forever Canadian Gathering after spending the day in Calgary at a few Get Out to Vote events. One in Bridgeland, Carney promoted Promote Voting to Stay in Canada, and he expressed support for a prominent campaign encouraging people to reject immigration and constitutional referendum questions.
3: We need to get people out to vote. So I just wanted to come here and thank you for what you've already done. Thank you for what you're going to do in the next few days. Make sure everyone's out there marking their ballots on by Monday, including Monday, no to the nine.
2: No to the Nine is a prominent advertising campaign urging voters to reject immigration and constitutional referendum questions. Premier Danielle Smith responded to Carney's statements by saying she and the Prime Minister have found common ground on many things over the past 18 months. However, it appears he is not yet to fully understand just how damaging the open border policies of his predecessor were. Advance voting runs until Saturday ahead of the referendum day on Monday. The city announced another set of water restrictions to begin on November 4th while crews prepare to connect the new Bearspaw feeder main to the existing water system. City officials project the restrictions to last about 4 weeks. Michael Thompson is Calgary's chief operating officer for water, and he says the existing main must be temporarily shut down to safely connect the new pipe.
4: This is a critical step forward in completing this essential project for our region and our city. As with previous shutdowns, we will primarily be relying on the Glenmore Water Treatment Plant to supply Calgary and our neighbors in Airdrie, Chestermere, Strathmore, and Satina Nation with clean, safe drinking water.
2: Thompson adds the project remains on track and the new feeder main is expected to be fully operational by the end of the year. Local advocates for migrant workers brought their Education for All campaign to Calgary Wednesday with the help from Alberta teachers. The group is concerned about the increasing number of kids who have been deregistered from school because of their immigration status. Affected families spoke at a film screening last night. The CBC's Elise Stolte has more.
5: I'm using YouTube to do math. On YouTube, you could just search up like math videos for like what grade, and then they will tell you.
6: That's 12-year-old Carlos Caledonio. He attended school until grade 6. Then his parents ran into trouble getting their immigration permits renewed. Now he's trying to keep up at home, for now.
5: I hope I can make it to school so I can, you know, I can have my good childhood. I can be a soccer player, and I want to help my mom and my dad.
6: In Alberta, kids can't go to school until after their families have federal permits. For that, parents are facing long wait times. School officials in Calgary say hundreds of children had their papers expire before the September 30 cutoff this year, and advocates worry this referendum could see even more children blocked from school or facing thousands of dollars in fees. Allison McCaffrey from the Alberta Teachers Association.
7: What we absolutely do not need is to turn our teachers and our school administrators into immigration officers.
6: The ATA is urging people to consider the immigration questions carefully when they vote. Advance polls are open all week. Elise Stolte, CBC News, Calgary.
2: A recent Farm Credit Canada report says the Canadian cattle herd expansion has been gaining some momentum this year, but tight North American cattle supplies are leading to historically higher prices for both producers and consumers. CBC's Dave Gilson reports.
8: Despite Canadian cattle herd growth, FCC says overall supplies remain tight because of limited U.S. herd expansion due to issues like drought impacts. Senior economist Lee Anderson says beef prices are typically driven by factors like overall herd size, demand, processing and feedlot capacity, and supply chain costs. While still seeing stable beef consumption trends, he says consumers may not see price breaks until next year.
9: Overall, the North American supplies of cattle remains tight, and they're tight enough to keep cattle prices, you know, basically that historically strong, which unfortunately for the consumers, unlikely to see relief from for beef prices.
8: Despite Canadian cattle herd growth, he says it still remains nearly 30% below its 2005 peak. He adds this comes as livestock producers continue to deal with rising input costs. The SCC report suggests a somewhat different outlook for Canada's hog sector. It says production remains resilient, but it adds

0: factors like weaker Asian demand and stronger competition are weighing on pork exports and prices. Dave Gilson, CBC News, Calgary.
1: And that is your update from the CBC Calgary Newsroom. Chris.
2: Thanks for that, Kenny. That's Kenny Mason with the news. And Jenny Howe is back. Hello there.
3: Hi, Chris. So we have some pretty warm temperatures in the forecast, tomorrow being the warmest. 21 degrees is what we could hit for our high tomorrow. And then on the weekend, we've got more sunshine with warm temperatures still. Well, Saturday in particular, 18 is the high. Sunday will be a little more average, around 12 degrees. And then looking into next week, we've got sort of a variety between 8 and 15 degrees. So still around average or above average for this time of year. Really warm overnight lows as well. We don't have anything below zero in the forecast. Tonight we'll flirt with it. We'll go down to a low of +1. At the moment it is 11 outside, and there are still some slowdowns in the city right now in the northeast, with that east side of Saddletown Circle being closed. It has definitely created some delays in the area. Airport Trail, as you come up to 60th Street, very slow right now, both east and westbound. And it looks like there could be a problem at Métis Trail and 88th Avenue. Both north and southbound directions are fairly slow. There was a collision in the northeast at 38th Street and Whitehorn Drive, causing a minor delay right now from what I can see. And then on 16th Avenue, as you head east of the city, a collision as you make your way towards Garden Road. That traffic is backing up towards Stony Trail. Glenmore Trail still seeing kind of the usual delays in both directions right now. And McLeod Trail starting to look a little bit better. That road work south of Canyon Meadows Drive has traffic backed up to about Lake Fraser Gate. So that is definitely improvement from what we were seeing before. If you want to tell me about anything else happening on the roads, you can give me a call at star or pound 1010 or 403-521-1010.
2: Thanks for that, Jenny. I'm Chris Dellatore, and this is the home stretch. It's 5:38 now, and it's day 3 of advanced voting for the upcoming provincial referendum. Some of the advanced polling stations have been seeing long lines of people waiting to cast their votes. The home stretch's Kim Johnston is out at a polling station this afternoon and joins us now. Hey there, Kim.
4: Hi, Chris.
2: Hey, so where are you and what's it like there?
4: So I am at the Harvest Hills Alliance Church, which is essentially right at the border of the northeast and northwest part of this city. There are a large number of people here. There's more people, as you, I'm sure you heard the car door close beside me, more people arriving essentially by the minute now at this point as people start to get off work. Now, to give you a little context, the entrance to the polling station is at the back of this building, but people are snaking around the building and are starting to make their way towards the front right now. When I walked by earlier, I probably counted probably close to 100 people who are in line. Some of them said they've been waiting there for 30 minutes, 40 minutes, and they are still outside the building. I can't see who's inside the building. One woman did mention to me she'd waited for about an hour, and it is a little chilly, it is a little windy, so I have also seen people go back and get some mittens and toques and whatnots because they are standing outside for a fair amount of time.
2: Right, yeah. What else have you heard from voters in line so far?
4: So I did speak to a number of people when I got here, and there's multi-generational families here. I've seen, you know, mothers and fathers along with their parents and bringing their young kids along with them. Some of them have said to me they were worried about what access would be like trying to get so many of them into the location on voting day on October 19th. One family member did also mention to me that they were worried about what the outcome of the election or the referendum could mean for some of their family members who are immigrants. And so they wanted to make sure that they got out in advance and had their vote counted. I did also run into a mother and daughter, and this is the first time the daughter has ever voted. She just turned 18, so this is the first time she's ever voted in an election. So the mom was mentioning to me that they went through all the referendum questions, made sure she understood what they were, and then just kind of gave her a little sense as to what to expect in there and how this isn't a normal election in the case that you go in and you cast one ballot and go, you're going to get 10 different ballots. So she kind of laid things out, which I thought was really interesting to hear the preparation that's gone in for this family and this first time voter. And she did say she's a little bit nervous because she has no idea what to expect when she gets in that polling station.
2: Absolutely. I love hearing about the multi-generations of families going in to vote together. And you touched on the long lines, and you counted, something like 100 people in the line that where you're at right now. What has Elections Alberta said so far about the numbers of folks that have taken advantage of advanced voting and also mail-in ballots so far?
4: Well, they do say it has been quite busy. A little bit earlier this afternoon, Elections Alberta released some numbers from yesterday's advance vote. So they say over 186,000 electors cast their votes just yesterday. Then on Tuesday, there was also 174,000 people in the province casting their ballots, which was, of course, the first day of advance voting. So that brings the number of people who have voted over 2 days to more than 360,000, which they say is quite remarkable for advanced polls. We have heard anecdotally from several people, me included today, of people who've waited an hour, maybe even an hour and a half to cast their ballots. All of these advanced polls are in addition to the 658,000 mail-in ballots that were requested in advance. And people who requested that mail-in ballot, but they didn't meet the Friday deadline to mail it back to Elections Alberta, they can still vote in this advanced voting, or they can vote on Election Day on October 19th. Elections Alberta has said it is preparing for a record voter turnout of about 85%.
2: Wow. And remind us what voters need to know if they haven't voted yet.
4: So advance polls will continue tonight until about 8 o'clock. There's also two more days afterward, which is tomorrow and Saturday, 9 a.m. to 8 p.m. If you are in line at 8 o'clock, you can still cast your ballot. So it's not as though they close the doors at 8 o'clock, as long as you're in line ahead of time. Mm-hmm. And then, of course, on a referendum day, which is Monday, October 19th, you can vote from 9 a.m. to 8 p.m. So you must vote in the electoral district where you live. If you're in advance polling, there is at least one advance poll in your district. In all of these locations, if you're unsure where to go, there is a searchable database on the Elections Alberta website. What you need to do, though, is you need to bring valid ID with you when you go to vote. So you can provide one piece of government-issued photo ID that includes your full name, your current address, and, of course, a picture of you. You can also bring two pieces of ID, both containing your full name. One of them has to show your current physical address. That's important. You can also bring an authorized signatory, so somebody who lives in the same voting district as you, and they can fill out a form on your behalf saying that you live in that area. So a reminder, there are 10 questions that people are being asked. Elections Alberta is reminding people, review those questions in advance. They will also be posted in voting areas because there is no one there who can help interpret those questions in advance. So you do kind of need to know what exactly it is.
2: That's right. Well, Kim, I appreciate you joining us on the show today. Thanks for this.
4: You're welcome.
2: Homestretch Director Kim Johnston reporting live from an advanced polling station in North Calgary. How are we doing, Jenny?
3: Well, the roads are not as busy as the polling stations, I would say. Maybe because everybody's at the polling stations, which is great to see. Mm-hmm. But of course, there are exceptions to that on the roads, notably in the northeast with the east side closure of Saddletown Circle. Still very slow through the communities of Saddle Ridge, Terradale, Martindale. Métis Trail seems to be seeing a few more vehicles as well, probably as a result of that. If you're going west on Airport Trail trying to get to 60th Street, that traffic is backing out onto Stoney Trail. So it is slow in that part of the northeast. Northbound Deerfoot has some volume between 32nd and McKnight. It looks like it's improving. Eastbound on 16th Avenue, there's an incident before Garden Road or 100th Street, so traffic is backed up to Stoney Trail. Looking in the northwest on northbound Crowchild, things are actually looking really good this afternoon. There is not a ton of volume through there, so I don't think it will take you terribly long. And then southbound Crowchild looks just fine. Both directions of Glenmore are starting to improve. And even southbound McLeod Trail isn't looking too bad around Canyon Meadows Drive. Outside, we've got mostly clear skies right now. A few clouds here and there. We'll have a combination of clear and cloudy overnight, going down to a low of plus one. Tomorrow, we're in for a mainly sunny day with a high of 21 degrees. At the moment, it's 11.
2: All right. Thanks for that, Jenny. Kenny Mason's back with headlines. Hey there, Kenny.
5: Hi, Chris. Three people are dead and 16 others injured after a fiery crash involving two city transit buses and other vehicles in northeast Calgary. Police saying one person suffered life-altering injuries, another serious injuries, and a Calgary Police Service member also sustained minor injuries and was taken to hospital. Prime Minister Mark Carney said Albertans should vote against the nine referendum questions focused on immigration and constitutional reform as he visited Calgary today. And the city announced another set of water restrictions to begin on November 4th, while crews to prepare to connect the new Bear Spa feeder main to the existing water system. City officials project the restrictions to last about 4 weeks. That is your update from the CBC Calgary newsroom. Meanwhile, Canadian researchers say they have discovered a new kind of spyware. More coming up on Your World Tonight at 6 o'clock. Chris.
2: Thanks for that, Kenny. It's 5:46 now on the home stretch. My name's Chris Delatorre. Back in 2002, Ryan Wedding was competing at the Olympics in Salt Lake City, Utah, representing Canada in slalom. Fast forward to a couple years ago, and he's all over the news for a very different reason.
6: Ryan James Wedding, currently on the FBI's top 10 most wanted list. He controls one of the most prolific and violent drug trafficking organizations in this world.
2: A new 6-episode podcast is launching today. It takes listeners behind the scenes of the investigation into how the Canadian snowboarder Ryan Wedding allegedly built a deadly global drug empire. I spoke with host Michelle Shepherd earlier.
7: Good afternoon, Chris.
2: Thanks for joining us. So for those that haven't been following this story, how would you summarize it?
7: Well, it's a true crime story tracing the path of Ryan Wedding from his roots in Thunder Bay through to BC and his days snowboarding to the Salt Lake Olympics, where he was a Canadian snowboarder, and then what happened next, all the way to 20 years later, where the FBI is calling him a modern-day Pablo Escobar.
2: Yeah. That's just wild when you put it like that.
7: Yeah, we believe that's a bit of hyperbole, but definitely has, you know, incredible allegations against him now.
2: Yeah. And also your co-host, Calvi Leon, has a pretty interesting connection to the story as well. Tell us about that.
7: Yeah, she's great. So Calvi's a Toronto Star reporter, which had been my home for 20 years. And just it was really great to join forces with her. She's really had just started at the Toronto Star when she got called out to a homicide in November 2023. And it was a terrible execution of a couple from India visiting their daughter, who had been shot 13 times. And she really just stuck with that story, the mystery of it, doggedly reporting it till a year later. We get news that, you know, Ryan Wedding, this name that none of us had, you know, thought of until since the Olympics, was charged with allegedly ordering their murder. And it was a tragic case of mistaken identity. It wasn't, they weren't the target. The assassins got the wrong address.
2: Yeah, it's truly
7: it's
2: awful.
7: It's crazy.
2: And,
7: yeah.
2: and obviously this case got a lot of coverage internationally, partly because it's just so strange. But what will people learn here from this podcast that they haven't heard elsewhere?
7: Yeah, I mean, it's been in the headlines. CBC has been doing some great reporting on it, Thomas Daigle, and of course, Calvi's been doing lots in The Star. What we're able to do in the podcast is really bring all the pieces together and take you behind the scenes, which is what I love about doing podcast series, because you can really, you know, sort of report on the journalism as well. We also have some interviews that with people who have never spoken before, so there's some new news coming out of it, too, that you'll have to listen to.
2: Yeah. And I know you went to the courtroom. We take the listeners to the courtroom as well. For someone who follows this story and works on it as a journalist, I mean, this is a person that is in your mind all the time. But what was it like to be there in the courtroom and to see what Ryan Wedding after reporting on him for so long?
7: Well, exactly. I mean, when we started this podcast, he was a fugitive. We didn't know where he was. He was believed to be hiding in Mexico. So it was during the course of our investigation in January when he was picked up. And luckily, Calvi and I got down to California in time for his arraignment. And as you say, it's such a unique experience when you've reported on someone for so long, and then finally you get to lay eyes on them, and to be just a few, you know, court rows away from him. Mm-hmm. You really can't underestimate his size. He is incredible, imposing figure at 6'4", enormous, and walked into that courtroom with a whole lot of confidence. So I'm really going to be, he hasn't obviously had his day in court yet, so I'm, you know, that could come next week, next year rather, but we'll be eagerly watching for that too.
2: Yeah. When you talk about that confidence, did it look like sort of nonchalance to you and not being affected by the circumstances?
7: I mean, it's really hard as a journalist. You never want to, you know, presume what somebody has going on in their head or what's a front. But just as an observer, it looked like, yeah, nonchalance is a pretty good term. I mean, he looked very, very at ease, kind of checked us all out on one side, checked out the investigators on the other side of the courtroom, seemed very relaxed.
2: Yeah. I think it's easy to forget for the general public that there is genuine loss here. And it is a tragedy, especially when you talk about that case of mistaken identity. What would you say is the hardest part, or was the hardest part of reporting this story?
7: I think that's it, Chris. I mean, that's a hard part when you're doing a podcast too, because by the nature of what it is, it's almost a form of entertainment. But this is journalism, and these are real people at the center of it. And, you know, asking them to speak, it was just, we're so grateful that people did speak with us. Jess Breit, who I mentioned earlier, she's the daughter who was shot 13 times when her parents were killed. She's a remarkable, remarkable woman. I think we have a clip of her here. We can just take a quick listen to her.
8: My father was shot in front of me. I heard my mother's last screams. And after that, it was complete silence. Only the noises of gunshots were there. That's it. My mom was in another room. My father was in front of me. He died. I wasn't able to do anything. Myself, I called 911 as soon as I got my consciousness back. Whole family shot. This is what I was saying.
7: I mean, that clip is just absolutely heartbreaking.
2: Yeah.
7: And I just can't understand how incredible she is. Calvi has had a very close relationship with her ever since her parents were killed, and she still has a long road to recovery. So we keep her very much front and center of this podcast.
2: Yeah, it's really important to hear her voice as part of this. So remind us where this story's at now and where Ryan Wedding is now.
7: Well, he's in custody now, so he is awaiting trial. It was supposed to be maybe initially scheduled for this time now, this time of year. It now will be delayed till next year, and it may even be delayed beyond that. We don't know yet if there's going to be a plea deal, if it's going to be a full trial. We'll just have to wait and see.
2: So obviously the story's still ongoing. Are you going to be able to continue covering it?
7: Yeah, I mean, Calvi's definitely going to continue it for The Star. I know CBC will be covering it, and I imagine, we'll probably have a bonus episode down the line somewhere. Yeah.
2: Well, I can't wait to listen to this. Congrats on this, Michelle, and thanks for joining us today.
7: Thanks a lot, Chris.
2: Michelle Shepherd, investigative reporter and co-host of the podcast Most Wanted Olympian. The first two episodes are available now on CBC Uncover and the Toronto Star Suspicion podcast feeds. The St. John's band Hey Rosetta is making a comeback after a 9-year hiatus. They're playing some tour dates next year and have announced they're working on a new record. In the meantime, here's a song from 2008, Red Heart.

0: Music from Hey Rosetta with Red Heart. How we do it, Jenny?
1: There is still the closure of the east side of Saddletown Circle in Saddle Ridge and Terradale right now from the earlier incident with the bus. Don't expect for that to reopen anytime soon. And on Memorial Drive, as you head towards downtown, increasing volume as well. That's backing up towards 12th Street. Outside, we have a mix of sun and cloud right now. We should have mostly clear skies overnight, going down to a low of 1 degree. Tomorrow, we've got sunshine in the forecast with a high of 21. Right now, it's 11 out there.
0: Thanks for that, Jenny. So Ted Henley is going to be in the host chair tomorrow. I believe he's chatting with Jenna Andrews, the songwriter who's worked with BTS and on the K-pop Demon Hunter soundtrack. She was named SoCan Songwriter of the Year Award. Have a great night. We'll talk soon.
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2: 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Your World Tonight is coming up next. 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
5: I'm Stephanie Skenderis, the editor of a children's book that is wrapped in tinfoil to comply with former Hungarian Prime Minister Viktor Orban's anti-LGBTQ legislation, says she hopes the new government will be different.
6: This is very sophisticated government-grade surveillance technology that's sold to government law enforcement and intelligence agencies.
7: If you use the internet, you see them everywhere, multiple or even dozens of times a day. 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But an investigation has found some of those ads are being used to covertly target and hack online users, all without you clicking on a single thing. This is Your World Tonight. I'm Salima Shivji, also on the program.
8: If you have a diet which is rich in these processed foods, you are have a greater probability of having something happen to you in the future.
7: We know instant noodles and soft drinks aren't exactly the